0: alleging the school had waged a deliberate and coordinated campaign to recruit professional athletes against league rules. LSU is one of the league's founding members. A check of Wall Street before we go. The Dow rose 624, the S&P added 81, and the Nasdaq climbed 366. West Texas Intermediate crude was up to about $91 a barrel. That's all our time for now. Find more news online at AFM.net.
1: From the heart of our nation's capital in Washington, D.C., bringing compelling interviews, insightful analysis, taking you beyond the headlines and sound bites into conversations with our nation's leaders and newsmakers, all from a biblical worldview. Sitting in for Tony is today's host, Jody Heiss.
2: Our commitment in the Trump administration is that we would like to have 9 Supreme Court justices. That's the way that it's been for a long time, and we think that's the way that it should stay. We also know that Democrats have explicitly promised that they will pack the United States Supreme Court if they're given additional power. I think, frankly, so long as Republicans are in power, we're going to have a Supreme Court that is good and honest and fair to the Constitution.
3: That was Vice President J.D. Vance earlier today at the White House commenting after House Democrats defeated a constitutional amendment to permanently cap the Supreme Court at 9 justices. Welcome to this Thursday, September 3rd edition of Washington Watch. I'm your host, Jody Heiss, sitting in for Tony Perkins. Coming up on today's program, there's a high-stakes legal battle over pro-life groups sharing information about abortion pill reversal. It's on the cusp of a court decision, and Peter Breen of the Thomas More Society will be joining us to discuss this case and what's next. Plus, a congressional subcommittee is looking into potential legislative responses for immigration policy after the Supreme Court blocked President Trump from taking action against the abuse of birthright citizenship. Rosemary Jinks from the Immigration Accountability Project testified at the hearing yesterday on birthright citizenship and the 14th Amendment, and she will be joining us to discuss all of that. And later in the program, Edward Graham of Samaritan's Purse will be joining us for an update on the tragic situation in Nepal. Also, political strategist and commentator Kyle Campbell will be joining us to discuss a federal judge's dismissal of a lawsuit challenging California's policy which allows biological males to compete in female sports. So all that and much more is coming your way in the next hour on this edition of Washington Watch. Let's start with some news coming out of Washington. House Democrats have rejected a constitutional amendment to permanently cap the Supreme Court at 9 justices. And joining us now to discuss this is Washington Watch reporter Mary Stackhouse. Okay, Mary, take this one and run with it. Walk us through what happened.
4: Well, Jody, almost all House Democrats voted against the proposed constitutional amendment to keep Supreme Court justices at 9. The measure failed to reach the necessary two-thirds threshold and was voted down 212 to 206. The U.S. Constitution does not establish how many justices should sit on the Supreme Court. Since 1869, the Supreme Court has had 9. President Trump has warned that if Democrats take back control of Congress, that they could aim to expand the Supreme Court. The concern is that if one administration adds seats to the Supreme Court to suit its agenda, another administration could do the same. And that could turn the judiciary into a political tool, ultimately undermining the court's legitimacy and the balance of power. Jody.
3: All right. Thanks, Mary. Let's shift to some other domestic news. The House has approved a measure that penalizes universities that boycott Israel. What's this all about?
4: Well, earlier today, the House passed legislation that cuts off federal aid for universities that participate in boycotts of Israel. The chamber voted 237 to 169 in favor of the Protect Economic and Academic Freedom Act. 33 Democrats approved the legislation, but most voted against it. This comes as anti-Semitism continues to be an issue in the U.S. following the October 7th terrorist attack against Israel. Anti-Semitism has also been an issue on college campuses. In the spring of 2024, Israel's war against the Hamas terrorist group in Gaza sparked protests and calls for boycotts at many college campuses. Now, sponsors of this bill say that the measure was not intended to hinder academic speech or debate, but to prevent the targeting of Israel and Jewish people. The proposed legislation now heads to the Senate. Jody.
3: All right, let's turn real quickly to some news regarding the conflict with Iran. What's the latest developments there?
4: Jody, we've seen a spike in attacks by the U.S. and Iran in recent days. And earlier today, Iran said that it struck U.S. military bases in the UAE and Kuwait. However, a U.S. official said that no bases were impacted by Iran's attacks. Iran said that today's attacks were in retaliation to American strikes that Iran says killed more than a dozen Iranians, and they said that that included people at a wedding party. Now, earlier today, Vice President J.D. Vance held a White House briefing where he said that he's extremely skeptical of Iran's claims, but he said that it's being investigated because the administration cares and wants to know what happened. During the press briefing, Vice President Vance was asked about negotiations with Iran. Here's what he said.
2: Our message to the Iranians is simple. It's been the same from the very beginning, is you've got to stop shooting at commercial shipping. They've got to stop. It's that simple. And to your point about negotiations, the president's been very clear. We're not talking to them. And we're not going to talk to them unless they stop shooting at commercial shipping.
4: By the way, the U.S. military said that it is aware of the Iranian reports, but that it never targets civilians. Jody.
3: All right, Mary, thank you so much for these updates. We appreciate it. Let's turn now to Russia's war with Ukraine and get an on-the-ground perspective. Joining us now live from Ukraine is Stephen Moore. He's the founder and president of the Ukraine Freedom Project. Stephen is a former chief of staff in the U.S. House of Representatives, and he's been in Ukraine most of the time since day five of the war. In addition to humanitarian work, Ukraine Freedom Project also provides firsthand data-driven information to policymakers and the media about the situation there in Ukraine. Stephen, thank you for staying up late and welcome to Washington Watch. I understand bombs are taking place even as we speak, so if you need to leave, we certainly understand. But let's start. Can you share with us what you've been seeing and hearing on the ground there in Ukraine in recent days?
5: Yeah, so Putin has really wound up his air game against the Ukrainian people. And I say the Ukrainian people because this is all about killing civilians and making civilians miserable. And, you know, you're probably aware that Patriot missiles are now in short supply after about 4,000 of them were used in the Iran theater of war. And Ukraine has used about 600 of them over 3 years, and they're out. And that's the only defense against ballistic missiles. So Putin knows this, and he's sending in about three times as many ballistic missiles this month as he did last year in August. So it's just Putin targeting civilians, trying to kill civilians.
3: Yeah, I understand. Just over the last week or so, I mean, these attacks have really been virtually around the clock. In fact, just yesterday, we saw where there was a couple injured on the road there in Kyiv. So what can you tell us about the effect that these new attacks from Moscow are having on the Ukrainian people?
5: Well, you know, I saw Tony Perkins at the Ukrainian prayer breakfast and had a nice word with him.
3: Right.
5: And you know, God's protection was on him because there was no missiles at that time. But, you know, what we're seeing here is that, I'll tell you, when you go shopping at Target and they say, attention shoppers, Target will be closing in 10 minutes. Please take your purchases to the front. And here in Ukraine, they say, attention shoppers, we're expecting missiles and drones in about 15 minutes. Please take your purchases to the front. And it's just an effort to, you know, families are shopping for clothes for their children, for school, and trying to do normal things. And it's just, is Putin just keeps coming with these things. The good news, though, is this is also happening in Moscow. Moscow is, you know, black smoke is over Moscow almost all of the time now. And President Zelensky actually issued a statement. He said, you know, we got 300 drones a day going into Russia. If I were an international airline flying into Russia, I would be very careful because Russian air defenses in the past have already shot down two passenger jets in, you know, in the 12 years this war has been going on. And so, you know, the Russians aren't having a good time of it either.
3: Well, there's no doubt about that. And as you mentioned, the black smoke rising there in Moscow earlier today, Russian President Putin said that there was a chance, underscore a chance, of reaching an agreement to end the war against Ukraine. What's your take on that?
5: Well, you know, Putin's already in violation of 26 peace agreements, ceasefires, and various other things with Ukraine. And he's in violation of a couple of dozen different treaties with the United States of America. So it's difficult to take Putin at his word. You know, he's also, you know, he's talked to Trump, President Trump, 14 times in during President Trump's second term. And every one of those times, during or after the call, he sent drones and missiles into Ukraine. So let me just rephrase that. Every time he talked to President Trump about peace, his finger was on the button to send missiles and drones into Ukraine. So it's difficult to believe anything that Putin says. That being said, Putin understands strength. And right now, he is back on his heels. You know, the Black Sea, he had this, you know, amazing Black Sea fleet. A third of that Black Sea fleet is underwater right now. And Ukraine's got a navy smaller than that of the desert country of Algeria. You know, the oil revenues are going down. And Russia's essentially a gas station with an army. And if you cut off the gas revenues, the army can't do much. And those gas revenues are falling.
3: I want to ask about a new documentary you have coming out of Faith Under Siege, but I also, before getting there in just a couple of minutes we have left, is real quickly, your response to the meeting between Russia and China and India this past week.
5: Yeah, well, that's Vladimir Putin talking to his customers, because China and India buy two-thirds of Russia's fossil fuel exports. So, and if they didn't, Putin wouldn't be able to wage this war. So, you know, and it does not bode well for America, because, you know, what your viewers may not know is America's in a global war right now. And the only people acting on that information is our adversaries, China, Russia, Iran, North Korea, all the Islamic extremist movements. They're all working together. And, you know, and the vast majority of Americans are spending their time scrolling TikTok. So, again, this is just another instance of our enemies conspiring against us.
3: Absolutely. All right, about a minute left. Tell our viewers and listeners about your documentary, A Faith Under Siege.
5: Well, we've got A Faith Under Siege. It's been it's been seen by about 3.1 million American Christians. It's been on CBN, TBN, Newsmax, and a bunch of others. And your viewers can see it at faithundersiege.com. And we also have a new series that's come out. It's called Faith in War. And it's five short films showing the Ukrainian people. The Ukrainian people are very faithful people. This is an 80% Christian country. And Vladimir Putin has shut down every church in occupied Ukraine he does not control, and made having a Bible study in your home punishable by 20 years in a nasty Russian prison. And we talked to Christians that, you know, in Ukraine, Ukrainian Christians that tell us about this. And, you know, and so they're suffering horribly. It's like first century stuff, but they're also overcoming through faith. So this is like everyone here is right. The Michael Jordan of faith. It's amazing.
3: Thank you so much for joining us live from Ukraine. Stephen Moore, founder and president of the Ukraine Freedom Project. All right, stay safe, my friend. All right, coming up, we'll get an update on what is being referred to as the pro-life trial of the century. Stay with us. We'll be right back on the other side of this break.
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3: Welcome back to Washington Watch. I'm Jody Heiss, filling in today for Tony. Thanks for tuning in with us. Just a quick reminder, our Pray Vote Stand Summit is just a couple of weeks away. September 24th through the 26th, happening at Cornerstone Chapel in Leesburg, just outside of Washington, D.C. 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All right, earlier this summer, we shared with you what some are labeling the pro-life trial of the century. This is a trial in California that pits the Golden State against pro-life pregnancy resource centers. California's Democrat Attorney General Rob Bonta, he is seeking to punish and silence Heartbeat International and Real Options Medical Clinics, accusing them of false advertising. But as we shared then, this is a case about information. It's about information that the left does not want to flow freely. Well, closing arguments are set for September 17th, which is just a couple of weeks away. And the legal group that is defending these pro-life ministries has filed its closing trial brief. And joining us now with an update on how the six-week trial went is Peter Breen. He's Executive Vice President and Head of Litigation at the Thomas More Society. Peter, welcome back to Washington Watch. We're glad to have you. So let's begin. What are the key takeaways that you saw from this trial?
13: Well, the Attorney General came in claiming that abortion pill reversal, which is this process where you help a woman who has ingested that first pill of the two-pill abortion regimen, the chemical abortion regimen, she changes her mind, you help her to save that baby by giving her extra progesterone. The AG came in saying this is medically unsound, it's unsafe, it's ineffective. Well, once the ex

0: real lives that have been saved by this critical ministry of Heartbeat International and pregnancy centers across the country. And so it really was a wonderful and heartening trial. Still, it's a tough case. You know, we never want a guarantee victory, but the evidence came in really well, and we're very pleased by that.
1: It is amazing that this went on for 6 weeks, hearing what you're saying. So where do you go from here? Where do you go with an argument in the closing trial? The brief that you just filed on behalf of Heartbeat International and Real Options, what's the argument there?
0: Well, and so we are, now that we have the trial record, we were able to really add to some of the earlier arguments we made and now really sharpen them up. Not just that the First Amendment protects this speech. So when you're talking about speech on a significant issue of public concern, it's not on the government to tell you what's true or false. I mean, we've seen people try to do that, try to impose orthodoxy on Americans. You can't do that. That's not what the government's job is. So we were able to buttress those arguments with the testimony in court, but also going right at their claims, the AG claim that, well, the major medical groups, they don't agree with this. One of the key pieces of evidence we put in was there's a group called ACOG. It's the American College of Obstetricians and Gynecologists. They like abortion. They gave a statement against abortion pill reversal. Well, we brought in testimony that showed it turned out the statement had been drafted by their public relations team and that their physicians weren't willing to stand behind it. So we were able to put all of that into this trial brief, and now we're going to get a blockbuster closing argument September 17th right there in Oakland. And we will make this case to the judge, not just that the Constitution prohibits this sort of witch hunt prosecution that they're trying to do against pro-life pregnancy centers, but that they didn't even prove their case in the first place. And so we're very hopeful that that will be successful with the judge on the 17th.
1: Yeah, so there's so many ironies here and frightening aspects of this as it continues in spite of the evidence that you have been able to bring forth. But the AG claims to be a champion on the right to choose, but he's trying to shut down choice here, isn't he?
0: Right. So these women, again, this is a fiction that you go, somehow, the child's not a baby when you're going in for the abortion, but if you change your mind now, all of a sudden, this is a baby. But, and we who are pro-life and Christian understand the truth of that. But even on the left's framing of this, once a woman wants that child, that is a baby. I mean, we all agree on that. And, a doctor then has two patients. They're supposed to treat that woman in whatever way she can to save that baby. And we've got supplemental progesterone. It's perfectly safe. It's been used when you've got difficult pregnancies for at least 70 years. We had that in evidence as well. And so this idea that somehow it's now unsafe just because pro-life people want to use it to help save babies after they've been subject to the first chemical abortion pill, it's just hooey. And again, 70% success rate for this process. So we can save a lot of those babies. We can't save them all, but we can save a lot of those babies. And those babies came to court. So we're very hopeful for a good outcome here.
1: All right. So you say this is safe. A two-part question, and we've got about a minute left. Have any come forward claiming that this abortion pill reversal has created harm? And from there, where's this case go from here? What do you anticipate?
0: They've been doing abortion pill reversal in California widely for over a decade. Not a single victim stepped forward. Not one person claimed, even for those for whom it didn't work, because it doesn't work for everyone. It's sad. Sometimes we can't save the baby. But even for those folks, no one complained. And so, we're looking at that going, you've got a perfectly safe substance. You've got no complaints. In fact, lots of happy women and happy babies, beautiful little babies.
1: So where do we go from here real quickly?
0: Where do we go? Okay, we'll get our closing argument. About 3 months later, you're going to get a decision from the trial judge. Hopefully that will go well for us. But probably either way, it will then go up to the California Court of Appeal and we'll go up to that process. And so, but again, hoping for a great result.
1: Thank you so much for joining us today, Peter Breen, Executive Vice President and Head of Litigation at the Thomas More Society. We appreciate it. Keep up the great work. All right, coming up, we're going to discuss the issue of birthright citizenship and birth tourism. So stay with us.

0: I think all people really need to have this type of education.
1: Well, I can tell you that it's been an amazing course, period.
2: I think this course is a reminder that a biblical worldview should really impact everything. It impacts our government from the federal to the state to the local. It should impact what we're doing with our families and with our work.
3: God and Government is a video-driven, Bible-based training course from Family Research Council that explores the connection between biblical principles and American government. In this six-session video series, FRC President Tony Perkins equips participants with a practical understanding of civil government from a biblical worldview.
1: I would encourage all people to take it. I almost wish I would have took it earlier. That I could have taught my kids this.
4: I wish I had known these things when we were homeschooling, because I think children and my adults now would just greatly be influenced by that information.
5: So I'm an attorney, and for me, it gives me some direct practical knowledge of what I can do to try to impact my legal community, to make better legislation, to try to encourage legislators to make choices that have a biblical worldview, which is what we really want.
6: Any pastor would benefit from taking this course because we are dual citizens, right? We are citizens of the kingdom of God, but we're also citizens of this great land, and that comes with responsibility.
2: Even as someone who has been involved in these types of issues for a while, you're learning little bits and pieces of new stuff all the time, but it's also approachable enough that newer people, younger people, high school, college students, they can really glean something from this. So I would encourage everybody to take this course, whether it's the videos, whether it's doing it in person. Bring your Bible study group through it, bring your homeschool group through it, and equip yourself for these challenging days ahead.
3: View the course at frc.org/godandgovernment or on the Stand Firm app.
7: Welcome back to Washington Watch. So glad to have you joining us today. I'm your host, Jody Heiss, filling in for Tony. Okay, yesterday, a federal judge blocked the Trump administration from enforcing the president's second executive order regarding birthright citizenship. Now, the first EO, executive order, had been overturned by the Supreme Court in a June ruling this year. And in fact, that was the subject of a House Judiciary Subcommittee hearing that took place yesterday. The second executive order, which was signed on August 6th, took particular aim at birth tourism. You may remember that. We reported on it. And that was discussed at yesterday's hearing. So are the courts getting all this wrong? Well, joining us now to discuss this further is Rosemary Jinks. Rosemary is the policy director for the Immigration Accountability Project. She was one of the witnesses who testified at yesterday's hearing. Rosemary, always great to see you. Welcome to Washington Watch. And let's just start with the 14th Amendment. Review our listeners and audience. What does it say, and how is it being interpreted or misinterpreted right now by the courts?
8: So the 14th Amendment is pretty simple. The Citizenship Clause says that if you are born in the United States and subject to the jurisdiction thereof, you are a citizen of the nation and of the state wherein you reside. So instead of looking at what they should have looked at, which is what does subject to the jurisdiction thereof mean, the Supreme Court instead went back to British feudal law in 1608 and said that, you know, anyone born on feudal territory is the subject of the king, and the king owes that subject protection. Well, you know, we fought a revolution to repudiate that exact idea of monarch to subject relationship. And we decided, and we said this in the Declaration of Independence, that America's government is based on the consent of the governed. That means Americans consent to what our government does. We didn't consent to letting anyone from around the world come here and have a baby and that baby become a citizen. That devalues American citizenship immensely. And so, yes, the Supreme Court got it wrong. The district judges that are blocking the president's latest executive orders got it wrong. And it's time for Congress to step into the breach. There's a lot that Congress can do since Congress runs immigration policy. If people aren't here, they can't give birth to U.S. citizens here.
7: Well, you broke it down in such an understandable way, as you always do. So let me go back to the hearing yesterday. Obviously, Republicans were highlighting the issue of birth tourism, meaning foreign nationals travel to the U.S. specifically to have children and thereby obtain citizenship. But there's a lot of concerns, obviously, wrapped up in all of this. Did Democrats, any of them in the hearing, did they have any concerns about this at all?
8: It doesn't seem like it. They had a line, you know, as they do, they practice one line and they just keep repeating it. And it was something along the lines of, well, birth tourism doesn't happen very often. It's very rare. And we don't really need to worry about it, which, you know, it, very rare. It's a multi-billion dollar industry. We have evidence of, you know, Chinese billionaires who have 100 children born to surrogate mothers in the United States so that they can get citizenship for those children and then fly them back to China. China and Russia are the top two countries that engage in birth tourism. And you have to ask yourself, why is it that our adversaries are engaging in this practice? Could it be that they want those children to come back to the United States at some point when they become adults and do something nefarious? I don't know, but I sure would like to ask that question, because remember, a U.S. citizen is not vetted in any way when they come into the United States. So these children, even though they have never lived a day in the United States since they were born, they will not be vetted before they come back into the United States at the age of 18 or 21.
7: So you mentioned a while ago that Congress, and I agree, needs to step up with this. Just less than 2 minutes, what are your recommendations to Congress?
8: Well, one of the main ones is actually a bill that you carried when you were in Congress, the Nuclear Family Priority Act, which would stop chain migration and mean that the parents of illegal alien parents of so-called anchor babies would not be able to get legal immigration status, which they shouldn't be able to get. Congress clearly controls that. There's no question about that. Congress needs to codify President Trump's border security policies so that we don't have another Biden border crisis with the next administration. You know, Congress needs to outlaw birth tourism. We should be going after the birth tourism centers, the employers or the businesses that actually provide the services to these women who come in on tourist visas to have their babies. They should be in jail. Congress clearly has the power to do all these things. They just need to act.
7: They need to act, and it just seems like there's been a revolving door on this year after year after year. And Rosemary, I just want to personally say thank you for being on the tip of the spear on this issue for so long. Your voice and your influence is so needed, and the clarity with which you break all of this complicated stuff down is just masterful. I want to thank you so much for joining us today on Washington Watch. Rosemary Jinks, Policy Director for the Immigration Accountability Project. Thank you so much.
8: Thank you.
7: Okay, coming up, we've got a heartwarming and heartbreaking, all at the same time, account of Samaritan's work in Nepal. Edward Graham will be joining us with the situation there. So stay with us. We'll be back.
9: One nation under God. America's undeniable foundation of faith.
10: The United States Capitol, an iconic symbol of the American Republic. But few know that this building at the heart of our nation's government was once something more, the largest church building in America. Since its inception, and for decades following, several rooms throughout the Capitol, including the House and Senate chambers, were used to host church services weekly. These services were filled with individuals from all levels of government. The attendance was so pervasive that often it was standing room only. Quote, Going to the Capitol on Sundays was then one of the most common things in Washington, Margaret Bayard Smith. This practice was not merely accepted, but encouraged. Quote, "I consider it as one of my public duties as a representative of the people to give my attendance every Sunday morning when divine service is performed in the hall." President John Quincy Adams. Housing worship at the center of our Capitol was a living representation of the role that biblical principles played as a cornerstone of our nation's foundation of faith.
11: Have you noticed the upsurge in gambling ads? How could you not? The ads are big, bold, shiny. They virtually glitter with gold. Well, fool's gold. Because as they say, the house always wins. But some lessons are easily forgotten, and nowhere is this more evident than the rise of the sports betting industry. Since 1992, 39 states and Washington, D.C. have legalized sports betting, and as a result, more than $600 billion has been wagered on sports since 2018. Now, Christians should be instinctively concerned about the latest growth in gambling. For one, gambling profits are often losses for those least able to afford them, causing unnecessary friction within families. Secondly, it's inherently exploitative. The gambling industry necessarily harms one person to benefit another. Gambling offers me the chance to gain at your expense. For me to win, you must lose. But even if I win, I lose the dignity and satisfaction of earning what I have. By greenlighting gambling, cities and states across our nation take the short-term gain of a little extra revenue for the long-term loss of strong communities. States think they're winning when in the long run, really, they are losing. Remember, the house always wins. Follow Family Research Council's news outlet, The Washington Stand, for more stories that speak out against policies undercutting strong families and strong communities. Because the only house that truly wins is a house built on a solid rock, God Himself.
7: You're tuned in to Washington Watch. Welcome back and good afternoon. I'm Jody Heiss, filling in today for Tony. So glad to have you with us. Just another real quick reminder, our Pray Vote Stand Summit is just 3 weeks away, September 24th through 26th, September 24th through 26th. Write it down. Cornerstone Chapel, Leesburg, Virginia, just outside Washington. You'll be hearing from Christian leaders and various experts on multiple issues. There will be government officials who are standing for our faith, all of these folks, standing for family, standing for freedom. Tons of topics from abortion to AI to the Middle East, the next generation, our future as a country, socialism, Sharia law. Text SUMMIT to 67742 for more information and to register. We want to together equip you to stand for truth. All right, it's been over a week now since the catastrophic flash flood struck northern Nepal and the Nepal Tibet border region, unprecedented humanitarian crisis that has been created there. And as they have so faithfully done for so long, our friends at Samaritan's Purse have been responding to the disaster. And by the way, they do it without government support. In fact, just recently it was revealed that Samaritan's Purse turned down a $300 million dollar grant from the U.S. State Department. And in a statement, Samaritan's president and CEO Franklin Graham said, "While we deeply appreciate the confidence that the State Department has placed in Samaritan's Purse, after prayer and discussion, we have withdrawn from being a recipient of these funds. Throughout my history leading Samaritan's Purse, we have always relied on God, not government, for funding." Well, we here at the Family Research Council applaud this decision. In fact, during the COVID pandemic, we declined funds from the government as well for the same reason. So let me just say, as Samaritan's Purse responds to disasters like what we're watching in Nepal, we do hope that you, our Washington Watch family, will be led to be part of upholding this great ministry, both in prayer and in your finances. And here to share more about the situation in Nepal and the relief efforts is Edward Graham, Chief Operating Officer of Samaritan's Purse. Edward, welcome back to Washington Watch. Always good to see you.
12: Jody, thanks for having us, and always great to see y'all.
7: All right, let's start with the latest. What are you hearing about the situation in Nepal? Where does it stand?
12: You were just talking about it. Absolutely horrific images and videos that came out of that country, the destruction. And I think because it's on so many cameras and it was recorded so much, but it is hard to believe. It almost looks like an AI image or something you would see in a Hollywood movie made in a green screen somewhere. But just the horrific downpour of water that came down these valleys, destroyed communities and homes, and you saw people running for their lives and screaming. I think it brought a lot of fear to these communities, but there's a lot of hurt. There's still a lot of people, thousands missing, to include U.S. citizens, but you had over 1,200 right now that have been confirmed killed. And so they're still searching for bodies. Makes it more difficult with continued rain and unstable ground as they search. But I would tell you, there is a local church there. And we partnered with them in 2015 during the earthquake. This was before my time. I was still in the military when Samaritan's Purse was there. And they had an office there for 3 years. So we have great partners and friends that quickly allowed our disaster assistant response team to come in, assess what was needed. Then we just sent our 767 cargo plane. It's landed, offloaded materials. These are like solar lights, water filtration systems, jerry cans, hygiene kits, all things that are needed for those that are hurting and suffering and lost their homes to be able to get back into their homes or their community and start living and have a better quality of life. But we do all this through the local partners that we have, and this brings God the glory. This isn't for man or for Samaritan's Purse. This is God's entrusted with these resources, and we go.
7: It is so heartbreaking, as you said, to see these images and to realize that this is real. Like you said, this is not an AI-driven or Hollywood-produced creation. It's real life. And can you just share with us real quickly, Edward, how our viewers, how our listeners can help and how we can most effectively pray right now?
12: Yeah. Great question. Prayer. I'm a firm believer in the power of prayer. And not only does this country, but next door to Tibet as well, they need our prayers. Those that are suffering and hurting, the local church that's there and that's serving and being bold with the gospel, pray for their encouragement and their strength. But also, if people want to get involved with Samaritan's Purse, you can always do that. You can go onto our website, and our disaster assistant response team are not volunteers. These are staff members that go through our hiring process, but many are professionals, whether they're doctors, nurses, logisticians. I call them MacGyvers, someone that can figure out any problem with shoestring and a pocket knife. They sign up and they deploy with our normal staff, our regular staff that goes over. But we also have opportunities here in this country after disasters. So you can always volunteer and go out with Samaritan's Purse if you want to get involved. So prayer and then volunteer. You can go to samaritanspurse.org and there's a drop down how to get involved. First way to do it's prayer.
7: Thank you so much for joining us. Edward Graham, Chief Operating Officer of Samaritan's Purse. God bless you. All right, let's turn now to California, where a federal judge this week paved the way for biological males to continue competing in female sports by dismissing a Department of Justice lawsuit. And joining us now to discuss this and more is political strategist and commentator Kyle Campbell, host of the Politically Basic podcast. Kyle, welcome back to Washington Watch. Good to have you. Let's start with this court decision. Didn't they avoid really the underlying debate over biological fairness entirely?
13: Well, Jody, are we surprised? This is California, and it's a federal judge in California. So here we go again. And this is really indicative of what's going on out here in this state. We know that as California goes, so goes the nation. And this is no different with this issue of fairness in sports, particularly when we're dealing with minors. So Gavin Newsom really has an issue here in that he is slowly walking himself backwards out the door of the governorship of the state. He's grabbing as much as he can for himself on the way out. And this is one of those issues he has absolutely refused to be clear on, to stand on one side of the issue or not, saying he's for it, he's against it. There should be fairness, but there should be more trans kids. So we're still dealing with it here. And I think this is a case in which you're going to see that the issue can just keeps getting kicked down the road. And, you know, the Bible talks about people like Gavin Newsom, flattering lips and with a double tongue he speaks, you know, and this is just more of the same that we're seeing from him. So unfortunately, this issue is not getting resolved in our state anytime soon. And the young girls and children who are trying to be competitive, to have their own privacy in bathrooms and locker rooms are the ones who are suffering under it.
7: And the one of the big issues politically, let's underscore that, Title IX, and of course the Trump administration is suing to enforce Title IX. It's intended to be a shield for females, a shield that protects them, a shield that gives them opportunities to compete. And it's not intended to be a loophole for males, which is what the Biden administration created out of it. This should provide more opportunities for women, not take those opportunities away, correct?
13: Oh, you're absolutely right. And sadly, we're seeing the opposite go down here. From a legal standpoint, the federal judges and the state governance, and you know, we have a Democrat supermajority here in California, they want to shield the what they think is the minority, right? The illegal immigrant, the trans boy trying to play in girls' sports. They'll never shield the ones they are elected to protect, and that's what our taxpayer dollars are going to. So on the legal side of Title IX, they're going to say, well, this is a state, so we're not going to follow federal law, and we're going to make our own laws about that. When it comes to the ideological side, the moral side of this issue, we are not protecting our kids, and we're really not protecting our girls. Gavin Newsom has two daughters. I wonder if you asked him point blank what he thinks about this. What if one of his own daughters was put in this position of having to change in front of a biological boy, having to compete and having opportunities stolen out from under her from a biological boy, if he would again flip-flop. But the point is, we need different leadership here that respects the God-given uniqueness of males versus females and will protect our children. We don't have it now. We're pretty desperate for it.
7: And one thing I would say in all this and just interjecting all this, I saw it time and again, my time in Congress on the Oversight Committee, but so many on the left struggle with even defining what is a woman, which always just was remarkable to me, the inability. So how do you define woman?
13: a human female. And, you know, with all of those blessings and scientific biological parts that God gave to a woman. There are only two genders. And the left also really likes, Jody, to follow the science. And when we look directly at the science and at the biology, it's pretty clear cut. We're seeing this play out, and it's going to come to a head really soon. The WNBA is having their hand forced on this issue. We saw it during the Olympics. The IOC had to, after the fact, come back and say, okay, we're going to go by chromosomes. We're going to follow the science here. And California is really digging their heels in. They don't want to answer questions. They don't want to come to a decision here because it's going to firmly place them on one side of the argument or the other, and they don't want that. So they're being illogical. They're being irrational. They're dancing all around this subject. They absolutely will not tell you what a woman is because their answer is going to be, well, I'm not a biologist. I'm not a scientist. But it's pretty easy to follow the research that we have from generations that has been handed down, and it's pretty clear cut. But right now, it's the game is avoidance, and they're playing it well.
7: Yes, that is definitely one of those questions that does not require a rocket scientist to answer. But following this week's ruling, the Justice Department spokesperson said that the DOJ is evaluating options for an appeal. So it appears to me that this is certainly not over yet. There's more to go. So when you look at the battle on this issue, where do you think it's headed?
13: I think that we still have to push forward from all fronts. That means these young girls who are participating in these sports, their parents, their families, you know, the men in all of our lives, our churches. And then from the legal standpoint, too, and the DOJ is the best in the country at this. They will find the way to make the case and make the argument to dismantle the pushback against Title IX. What Title IX talks about is sex. It does not talk about gender. And I think that's where they need to put the center of their target when they come back after it. So I am expecting a very tough response. And again, we've seen these federal judges try to overreach, try to step into authority that does not technically or legally belong to them. So I imagine we're getting there, but we're still in the middle of this fight and we're not through it yet. So everybody's got to stay vigilant, got to stay strong, pray that we can get through it, but not give up and not capitulate to people who are very much on the wrong side of this, and it's harming our girls and our women.
7: Yes, don't give up, stay in the fight. Before I let you go, I want to ask and get your thoughts on another development in California. Last month, Governor Newsom signed the law, Assembly Bill 2624, which watchdog groups have dubbed the Stop Nick Shirley Act, and it's the Protect Fraudsters Act. Now, critics say this law literally chills investigative journalism by exposing individuals like Nick Shirley to legal liability simply for exposing fraud and potential violations of the law. So while on the one hand we have the Trump administration trying to weed out fraudsters, it appears at least that we have folks in California officials trying to protect them. What does all this tell you about the left, and is that an accurate description?
13: It is, and it does something besides that. The Stop Nick Shirley Act is so upside down, but that's the way legislation has been coming out of the California supermajority for the last 15, 16 years, sadly. This one's pretty flagrant. It does do that. It criminalizes and tries to financially penalize anyone for exposing fraud, which really just blows your mind that is the thing that they want to criminalize. But what it also does, Jody, is it protects the fraudsters. It goes after people trying to expose it, and it shields. Again, we were just talking about this shielding they're trying to do. This is a great example of that. They want to protect these organizations taking taxpayer dollars, taking federal and state funding, and siphoning it off either into the pockets of Gavin Newsom and his crony buddies' pockets, or to those organizations that are shadow organizations. They're not doing what they say they're doing and that they're applying for federal funding to do. They are actually then funneling that money to illegal immigrants, some into political campaigns and places that they absolutely should not be going. So it's a horrible piece of legislation, and the entire state is extremely upset that Gavin Newsom just signed it into law.
7: Well, folks have a right to know where their tax dollars go, but this is what you get when sin runs rampant. Closing thoughts. Just let me put that out there for you in 30 seconds. How you want to wrap this up?
13: Well, I'm born and raised California girl, and I think sometimes people in other states just see the highlights on the news of what's going on in California. But Gavin Newsom has absolutely destroyed this state, and the 40 million people who live here are suffering. It is sinful, it is wicked, and we are so desperate for the disinfecting light to be shown on this state. We need Jesus, we need prayer, and we need new leadership stat. So thank you all for your prayers, and keep them coming.
7: Thank you so much, Kyle Campbell, host of Politically Basic. Always great to have you on Washington Watch with us. And
13: thanks,
7: what is happening in California is it's infectious outreaches is far beyond that. We need a spiritual awakening across this country. We here at FRC, people like you, are going to continue to pray for that. Have a wonderful evening. We'll see you again tomorrow right here on Washington Watch.
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18: American Family News, I'm Robert Thornton. The jury weighing Lindsey Clancy's fate was excused for the day without reaching a verdict and is set to return tomorrow to continue deliberations. The panel of 9 women and 3 men has twice reported it was deadlocked, and the judge has repeatedly urged jurors to keep working toward a verdict. Earlier in the day, the defense unsuccessfully sought to remove a juror after the jury foreman reported one member was refusing to follow the court's instructions on reasonable doubt. The Trump administration is again asking the Supreme Court to allow it to move ahead with restrictions on mail ballots before the midterm elections in November. The appeal comes after a federal judge in Boston gave a new decision blocking President Donald Trump's executive order for now. The justices have previously allowed the president's plan to move ahead. Federal charges have been filed against an ICE officer accused of shooting a Venezuelan national during an immigration crackdown in Minnesota earlier this year. Fox's Jeff Manasso has more.
19: Fox News confirms that federal prosecutors have charged an ICE officer with making false statements to the FBI about the events leading up to a shooting and injury of an illegal immigrant Venezuelan national during Operation Metro Surge in January. The officer, Christian Castro, initially claimed the shooting was self-defense. The federal charges follow Castro's release from jail last week after Texas's governor refused to sign an extradition warrant to hand him over to Minnesota prosecutors, where the officer faces state charges. A federal civil rights investigation into the incident is also ongoing. Jeff Manasso, Fox News.
18: 3 police officers were injured yesterday after a shooter opened fire in downtown Minneapolis. It is not clear how the suspect died, but Superintendent of the Minnesota Bureau of Criminal Apprehension, Drew Evans, told reporters he believes he died of a gunshot wound.
20: We believe that he died in an exchange of gunfire with the Minneapolis police officers.
18: Authorities said they were familiar with the suspect ahead of the shooting. 2 other people were killed in the incident. Minneapolis Interim Police Chief Bill Peterson said he believes the officers will make a full recovery. The U.S. Forest Service is closing 23 research stations in more than a dozen states as part of an organizational overhaul under President Trump that is intended to trim costs and concentrate the agency's resources in western states. The Forest Service said work being done at the research stations will continue at other sites. Vice President J.D. Vance is laying the blame for some of the rising tide of anti-Semitism in the U.S. on Muslim immigrants, although he did not specify them by name. AFN Steve Jordahl reports.
21: J.D. Vance spoke to the Republican Jewish Coalition this week in an off-the-record interview with Chairman Norm Coleman and said he needed to talk about the elephant in the room.
22: It's very uncomfortable, but we have to talk about immigration because some of the anti-Semitism that we see rising in the United States of America is actually coming from people who are bringing ancient ethnic hatreds in the United States.
21: He says he put his staff to work looking into the theory. In fact, he says he took some heat from the press because of it.
22: Compare, let's say, a white American in 2025 compared to a white American in 1985. And how much more anti-Semitic or less anti-Semitic are people across that 40-year period?
21: According to the Anti-Defamation League, anti-Semitism fell from the 60s through the 90s, but saw a significant uptick between 2019 and 2022, rising by about 9 points the number of Americans holding high anti-Semitic attitudes.
22: And what you see is the worst anti-Semitism grows up when you allow the importation of large groups of people who bring their ethnic rivalries to the United States.
21: Vance says he has a policy recommendation.
22: If you want to bring your ethnic hatreds anywhere, don't come to the United States of America if you're not welcome.
21: I'm Steve Jordahl.
18: Major Hurricane Lowell in the Pacific is being watched as the Hawaiian Islands could be affected. The National Hurricane Center says the storm is forecast to turn to the north over the weekend and could affect the westernmost island sometime Monday. That's a wrap on news for this hour. We invite you to see more news at afn.net, and we appreciate your listening. I'm Robert Thornton.
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0: Welcome to Today's Issues, offering a Christian response to the issues of the day. 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

0: Hey, good morning, everybody, and welcome to today's issues on the American Family Radio Network. Thanks for listening to AFR. And in studio with me today is Fred Jackson. Good morning, Fred.
1: Good morning to you.
0: And Chris Woodward.
2: Good morning.
0: And in Florida is our good friend Ray Pritchard. Good morning, Brother Ray.
3: Good morning, Tim. How you doing today?
0: Everything is good. We are... is there a college football game on tonight? There usually is.
3: Yeah, there is.
0: There is?
3: Yeah.
0: Do you know which game it is?
3: I can find out here. That's what I was doing while I was waiting for the program to go on. I'm reading one of these columns where they pick the winners and, all of that. Yeah.
0: Well, college football is my favorite sport to watch.
1: Mm-hmm.
0: So I get excited when it's time for the season to begin.
1: So when State's first game?
0: Mississippi State, my school, play Saturday.
1: Mm-hmm. Oh, okay.
0: Yeah, like the vast majority of schools. Yeah.
1: Mm-hmm.
0: But we do have a game or two tonight, and maybe go ahead, Chris.
2: We do. We have Arkansas Pine Bluff going on the road against top 25 ranked Missouri.
0: Okay.
2: We also have Idaho versus 21 ranked Utah.
0: So the Vandals will be going to play the Mormons. Basically, mm-hmm. what you're saying here, the good guys versus bad guys.
2: Yeah, yeah.
0: No, actually, there's a lot of Mormons in Idaho.
2: Yeah.
3: Oh, yeah. Oh, yeah.
0: Too. But that's the name of the Idaho University or University of Idaho. I don't know which it's called. That's their nickname is the...
3: Uh-huh. The Vandals?
0: The Vandals.
2: Well, you can't always be the Fighting Potatoes.
0: Yeah, Fighting Potatoes is not going to put the scare in anybody.
1: When does Louisiana play?
0: Louisiana. You mean LSU?
1: LSU, yeah.
0: You can tell you're from Canada.
3: It's Saturday. Clemson.
2: Yeah.
1: Clemson?
0: Well, there is a school called Louisiana, and that is in Lafayette.
2: Yeah, okay. They're the Raging Cajuns.
0: Yes, they are.
1: LSU has been in the news lately.
0: Yeah,
1: LSU's
3: news. Every day has been in the news.
0: Because of their head coach, Lane Kiffin.
2: What did he do?
0: What hasn't he done? he's very provocative.
1: Has that been resolved, the guy from NFL?
0: Well, okay, we're going to get into this.
3: Here we go.
1: It's a big story.
2: We can do it.
0: It is a big story. So, Lane Kiffin, the former coach at Ole Miss.
1: Yes.
0: You know, everybody knows he went to LSU.
1: Yes.
0: And and it started in the middle of the season last year, the rumors about him going to LSU, and he eventually did go to LSU before Ole Miss went to the playoffs. But anyway, I digress. So Lane Kiffin, the coach at LSU, he wants to sign to play – for his team this year, at least two guys who were on, who left college early to go to the NFL, and they signed with the NFL,
3: NFL contracts.
0: They signed NFL contracts, and then but now they want to go back to college.
1: Yeah.
0: Well, that's forever been forbidden because college teams, schools can't take professional players. That just doesn't work that way.
1: Mm-hmm.
0: And so the whole world is coming down on Lane Kiffin's head because he is wanting to do this.
1: And it's in the courts still?
0: Yeah, I think it is.
3: Is it hearing courts. Today?
1: Hearing today. Okay.
2: There is.
3: Baton Rouge.
0: But almost universally, his peers and also the conferences like the SEC and I think the Big Ten and others have said, no, we are not going to allow this to happen.
2: Mm-hmm.
0: You can't go pro and then come back to college.
2: Yeah.
0: It just doesn't work that way.
2: One coach that was asked about this earlier this week is Texas coach Steve Sarkisian. Who said it was morally wrong for LSU to go down this road. I find it puzzling because you've got a big matchup against Clemson this weekend, and now you've created a situation where a reporter is going to come up to your player in the locker room, your actual college-age player, and say, what do you think about your coach not having confidence in you and wanting to replace you with a 30-year-old man and then sticking the mic in his face?
0: Well, I think the guys that he's wanting to bring back to LSU that went pro or only went pro last year, so they went pro, and then they didn't make the roster, I think, or either they were going to be cut, or I don't know. They weren't hacking it, at the pro camps, and so they said, "Oh, I think we want to go back." And he said, Lane Kiffin said, "We're willing to sign him." So anyway, it's a big controversy, as Ray said, in the world of college athletics.
2: Having said all of this, if the athletic director of the Mississippi State is listening to this show, Zach, I am willing to play special teams. My NIL demands are MSU ice cream and barbecue.
0: Oh, well, you got two demands.
2: Yeah, I'm hungry.
0: Yeah, what do you come in at, Chris? What are you bringing to the table?
2: I'm 5 foot nothing, but I got a lot of heart. I'm like Rudy.
0: Are you like Rudy?
2: Yeah, I'll get out there and suit up.
0: Rudy was about 20 years younger, true?
2: He was. And, some people that were
0: heart
2: actually
0: goes away when you get hit by a 300-pound man, though.
2: Hey, right. You know what? I'll do it for the Bulldogs. I bleed maroon, as they say. I'll get my bell rung while people ring their cowbells. Yes.
0: That's true. All right. So anyway, college football starts tonight with who'd you say playing at Arkansas Pine Bluff versus Missouri?
2: Yep. That's at 7 o'clock. I'm not sure if that's Eastern or Central, so check your local listings.
0: That's one of those games where the small school says, "We'll take a check."
3: That's right.
0: We'll take a check for the beatdown. Okay,
3: it works out great.
0: Yes. We're going to get a beat down, but we're going to get a big check.
2: And what's funny is when the little guy upsets the big dog,
0: right?
2: And then they get paid
3: anyway. Right?
0: Yeah. They get paid anyway. Yeah.
2: So it happens.
0: All right, a lot going on, and I guess things like college football for me provide a respite from $4 gas prices.
1: Okay, that's right.
0: By the way, Ray, I don't know what it is in Florida, but the price of a gallon of gas is bumping up to like $3.85, something like that, around here. What about you?
3: It's very close to that in Central Florida. Very close, and it has been inching up again. It was over $4, then it dropped down pretty good, and now 465, 470, 475, depends on where you go, but
1: if you just hold on for 2 years,
2: yeah,
1: that Venezuelan oil is coming.
2: It's 2 years to flatten the curve.
3: That's right.
0: All right, what's happening in the news there, Chris?
2: Well, in serious news, we need to be in prayer for the people of Minneapolis and for the police department there, because yesterday there was a shooting in downtown Minneapolis. A couple of police officers were hit. Three people, including the suspect, were killed. Five others wounded. I've got some audio here of Minneapolis Mayor Jacob Frey talking to the media after all of this started to play out last night. Clip one.
4: It was apparent that this was an active shooting. They rescued victims, brought people to safety, helped get approximately 4 people to the hospital, all while getting shot at themselves. 2 officers were hit by gunfire, one in the leg, the other with 2 bullets to the abdomen. But for their heroic work, the death toll would have been far higher.
2: He was talking about police there. I found that very interesting because Minneapolis, after the police-involved death of George Floyd several years ago, is the ground zero of defund the police. And here you have the mayor of Minneapolis praising police for saving people.
0: Well, good for him, because he is a very liberal Democrat, but he said the right things there, commending the police officers. The defund the police movement is dead. It's stupid. And everybody knows it. The vast majority of people who vote Democrat don't want a cities without police officers. That's just nuts. And everybody knows that. So, but it was a popular idea for a few months, at least among some on the far left. But this also, Ray, goes to stress again, as we mentioned often here, the dangers of being a police officer, especially in a big city.
3: Well, you've got these men and women who are in dangerous situations like this. They enter a building, and I was reading a report. They enter the building, they could hear the sounds of gunfire from up above. They don't know what they're getting into. They don't know how many shooters. They don't know what caused it, or what they're going into. And I noticed on the report that I read, as they got close to the scene of the action, there was a strange haze in the air that they couldn't identify that made it difficult to see who was shooting at who, what was really going on there. I think it's very, very fortunate that none of those officers died in the line of duty. And I got to say, Tim, it is ironic and refreshing to see the mayor of Minneapolis defending the police as clearly as he did.
1: Mm-hmm. Yeah, for sure. You know, it's such a dangerous job. Another incident in the last couple of days in New York, where a woman with two knives in her hands. This is broad daylight, Times Square, comes swinging these knives. She injures one man, and she kills a woman who has just worked for Bank of America, I believe. She had just come back from maternity leave, and she kills this young woman who worked for Bank of America. And then police are in the area. They start to close in, and she threatens to kill the police, this woman. And they move in, and they tried to taser her, but that didn't work, and they end up shooting her and killing her. Apparently, she had a record of mental illness problems, et cetera, et cetera. But, you know, already this morning, there are reports saying, well, why did the cops have to kill her? She had two big knives in her hand. She had just attacked two people.
5: Right.
1: And she was threatening to attack the police.
5: Yeah.
1: And the police are being criticized in New York because, well, what if you missed her? You would have shot somebody innocent standing by. So they face this, you know, and you feel sorry for them because you've got this attacks now. You've got people videotaping, and, you know, in the back of your mind as a police officer, you're wondering, okay, what am I going to do here? Because somebody may accuse me of being over aggressive.
5: Mm-hmm.
1: So they're living in that environment all the time now.
5: Yeah.
1: At least they do have
6: body cams now.
1: Yes.
6: Which help, you know, have evidence of what happens in a certain situation. But you're right, yeah. making a split-second decision on whether to shoot or not to shoot. But this woman, yes, she stabbed to death just for no reason. Broad daylight, Times Square. Stabbed to death this woman, the young woman who had just had a baby. You say she just gotten back from maternity leave. She was actually a VP for Bank of America there in New York.
1: Yeah.
6: Or New Jersey. I'm not sure which one it was. I remember reading both. So, anyway, very sad tragedy. But it just reminds us, as you say, the danger that police officers and the dangers both physical and also in respect to making quick decisions that may have life or death consequences. Uh-huh. All right, you're listening to Today's Issues. Next story, Chris.
2: The Lindsey Clancy jury resumed deliberating today in Massachusetts, but there is a growing risk of a mistrial, and I say that because yesterday the jury, for the second time this week, told the judge, we're deadlocked, we can't reach a unanimous decision here, what do you want us to do? The judge, like he did earlier this week, said, go home for the night, come back tomorrow, keep trying. But it does look like this thing is going to be heading for a mistrial, which would at some point, we think, lead to another trial at a date to be determined.
1: Yeah, apparently there is a law in Massachusetts that the jury can come back maximum of two times. And the judge then has to read, there's some kind of act in Massachusetts, gives them this kind of, this is your last chance. This judge has been really good about this. I think we have a clip of the judge.
2: We do.
1: His direction to the jury yesterday. Let's play that so people can understand what the situation is right now.
2: Clip two.
7: There is no reason to suppose that the case will ever be submitted to 12 persons more intelligent, more impartial, or more competent to decide it, or that more or clearer evidence will be produced. And with this in mind, it's your duty to decide the case if you can do it conscientiously.
1: So basically, if this jury comes back sometime today and still says we cannot come up with a unanimous decision, my understanding is the judge now has no choice. He must declare a mistrial. And then the prosecution likely will refile charges against Lindsey Clancy once again.
6: Okay. I want to know the answer to this, if someone knows the answer to this. I've asked it before. Pardon me. So, let's say, ultimately, there's a hung jury here, and then there's a new trial declared. Let's say there's a hung jury in the second trial. Is there a point where she walks free and you know, goes about her daily life like everybody else in the free world? Or will she be committed to a psych ward or a mental hospital for an indefinite for a period of time? Does anybody know the answer to that question?
1: I think we talked to Jenna about this earlier this week and asked her that question. There is the possibility if they were to come back, there's another trial, they can't come to a unanimous decision. At some point, at the very least, she could be ordered because of the obvious danger to people, because she killed, and that's not, it's not debatable, she killed her three kids.
6: She admitted to it, right?
1: She admitted to it.
6: Yeah.
1: So she can be confined by court order still. Even if she's found not criminally liable for that, she can still be ordered to be confined to a mental institute.
6: By a judge.
1: However, there is the possibility that at some point she could be declared, quotation marks, healed, and she could be released, if that was the
6: case.
1: Ray,
6: do you know anything about this procedure?
3: It's hard for me to imagine. I mean, Fred, what you said is correct. There is a scenario under which this woman could walk free, could, I guess, be declared cured. What sort of society have we become in which you could kill your own children and eventually walk free? I don't know. I don't understand how that's possible. I saw pictures of, you know, a rally of women in support of her. Mm-hmm. How is that possible in a rational or sane society that this woman could be virtually celebrated
6: for
3: what she did? First we kill the unborn, and then now we kill the born, and now we want to find a way to exonerate this woman. Mm-hmm. It's as evil, guys, as it could possibly. It's demonic. There's a demonic anti-life movement in our society, and this Lindsey Clancy thing is just one more evidence of it.
2: I think there are two reasons or two factors as to why people are acting and saying what they're saying because over this case. Number one is the life issue. People for decades have been killing babies in the womb because it's an air quote inconvenience, and people are okay with it. That's one thing. Two, this is a big concern right at the moment. There's a lot of people out there that are making a business profiting off of the fear, hatred, and ignorance over a subject. Podcasters that have no business saying what they're saying and putting it out there, and people buy it, and people agree with it. There are a lot of people out there, men and women, who have said things that, including Lisa Rinna, an actress. It's one of those situations where they go sit in the front seat of their car and they video themselves sharing whatever and they post it on social media. They have said for weeks that they think her husband, Lindsey Clancy's husband, is the one that actually killed the kids, and he convinced her that she did it, and it's a big cover-up. I'm not making or embellishing anything. There are a lot of people out there that have gathered outside the courthouse that have said as much. So it's a couple of things. It's a life issue. People don't care about babies. And two, a lot of people spewing nonsense that people buy into, because we've all seen TV shows and films where plots involve the husband making the wife out to be the, you know, killer when he in fact was the bad guy. Stuff like that.
6: Yeah. Don't tell
3: okay,
6: me.
3: Okay. So you're okay. Let me see if I got this. What you just said, Chris, that there are some people who believe that the husband actually killed those children.
2: Yes.
3: And then convinced his wife that she did it, mm-hmm. so that when she confessed to it, she was confessing to a falsehood that she actually believed to be true.
2: Bingo. Mm-hmm. Now, in Lisa Rinna's case, this is one example of several, but in Lisa Rinna's case, an actress, I'm not making this up, in her little video that she posts on social media, she says, hey,

0: Daily Wire. They talked about this very thing last couple of shows.
1: Yeah. Well, we'll see what happens here, but the likelihood is of a mistrial, and then they have to do all this over again. Who knows when that'll be. All right, you're listening to Today's Issues on American Family Radio. Tim, Fred, Chris, and Ray, next story.
0: Let's mention real quick that Iran, you know, you talked about gas prices being high. They're still high because it looks like the U.S. and Iran are still going to be bombing one another. There are reports out that Israel and some Israeli officials are saying that they're going to bomb Iran to the Stone Ages if they keep on acting up here and ignoring what the U.S. and Israel are demanding.
1: What I read from the Fox News website, I'll just read it to you. Israeli Defense Minister Israel, that's his first name, Katz, K-A-T-Z, warned Thursday that Israel would target Iran's energy and other infrastructure if Tehran attacks the country, threatening to send Iran, quote, deep into the Stone Age and darkness as tensions in the Middle East escalate. So what Israel defense minister is saying is if Iran attacks Israel again, they've done that a few times, drones and other things. If they attack Israel again, Israel will unleash, Israel will not hold back.
2: Yes.
1: They will take out water. They'll take out sewage. They'll take out
2: electrical
1: infrastructure. Whatever you need for human survival, they're going to take out in Iran. If Iran attacks, this is extremely serious. I wouldn't say it's a threat by Israel. I would say it's a notice. Mm-hmm. Putting Iran on notice. Do not fire at us again, or we're gonna do what everything short of a nuclear weapon.
0: Yes.
1: Basically, is what they're saying.
0: It's pretty clear from Israel's actions and things they've said and done since they were attacked on October 7th. They're not playing around. So now, I would take what they're saying is truth.
1: I hope if President Trump is asked about this today, I hope he will give a good response in support of Israel. I hope that is what he will do if he's asked about this. Instead of what he's done in the past, which is basically I run Israel and they'll do what I say do. I hope he doesn't do that.
2: Yeah.
1: Maybe he won't.
2: I agree with you, Tim. I hope he doesn't do that. But regardless,
1: yeah,
2: Israel is going to take care of business.
1: Oh yeah, it's life or death for them.
2: It's
1: life or death. They don't have the luxury of a big ocean.
2: Yes,
1: Between them and their enemies. Their enemies are all around them.
2: Yes,
1: so like in all around them. So, all right, we're going to take a short time out right here. Dr. Alex McFarland will be with us. J.D. Vance, the vice president, he made some interesting comments yesterday on what his chances are of making it to heaven. And we're going to tell you what his chances are. I probably shouldn't say it like that. Disregard what I just said.
0: We have the audio from
1: JDM. We're just going to talk about it, okay? I'm not
3: going to.
1: All right, well, we're going to talk about it when we get back from the break.
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7: Flying is a frightening experience for some people. For others, it's a thoroughly enjoyable experience. One reason flying is frightening for many people is that they haven't done much of it, don't know a lot about it. We humans have a natural tendency to fear that which is unknown to us. I can remember an incident that happened to me once as we were leaving Paris. the plane was climbing to its cruising

0: altitude shortly after takeoff. Then, suddenly, the captain cut back on the power. I knew that the two most crucial times in flying were taking off and landing. The clouds were thick, and to be honest with you, I could hardly see the end of the plane's wing. I'd not flown very much, and I became very scared. I was afraid something was wrong. However, after a few minutes, the captain increased the power again and climbed to the cruising altitude. A few years later, a similar incident occurred as we were leaving Atlanta on our way to New York. As we were climbing, the captain suddenly cut back on the power. We were at about 8,000 or 9,000 feet. He held this altitude for about 5 minutes. Then the plane began a slow banking turn. I leaned over to tell my brother, who was sitting next to me, that something was wrong. After a few moments, the captain announced that we had a wing flap which was not working properly and that we were going back to Atlanta. Well, we circled the airport for a few minutes, time to allow emergency vehicles on the ground to get into position. When we landed, we saw the fire engines and ambulances parked along the runway, lights flashing. The landing was near perfect, and in a few minutes, a crew was working on our aircraft. But you know, during that landing, that emergency landing, I wasn't all that frightened. Had it happened during my first few flights, I would have probably died of a heart attack. What was the difference? Well, I had become accustomed to flying. I knew more about it and realized that the aircraft was under the control of an experienced pilot. My experience and knowledge had taught me that I really didn't have any reason or any major reason to be afraid. Aristotle, the wise Greek philosopher, once said that fear is pain arising from the anticipation of evil. Well, I didn't expect anything evil or bad to happen when the plane landed. I expected exactly what I got, a safe landing. It was Emerson who wrote, "Fear always springs from ignorance." You know, I believe he was right about that, that we fear what we don't understand. There are multitudes of people who fear God. They fear him because they don't know him. If they would only make an attempt to know him, they would soon quit fearing him and begin to love him. Well, my fear of flying is gone. In fact, flying has become an enjoyable experience for me. The reason for this change is that I have become more knowledgeable about it. And no person has to fear God either. The more you know about him, the more you love him and realize how great his love is for you. And the more you love him, the more you enjoy him. It's a good thing for a person to turn his fear of God into love of God.
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2: Hello, I'm Walker Wildman. 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And then right after that trip, my parents, Tim and Allison, they're going to be leading a group to Italy, looking at a lot of the rich Italian history, along with the history of the early church there in Italy. 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
6: Hey, welcome back, everybody, to today's issues on the American Family Radio Network. Tim, Fred, Chris, and Ray. Hey, before we go to our good friend Alex McFarland, let me We did have somebody email us our post, and and it was a fair question. They said, does anyone on this panel believe in mental illness? Because we were talking about the, what's her first name?
7: Lindsay Clancy case.
6: Lindsay Clancy case that's making national news. The woman who killed three of her children, strangled them to death, and then now is claiming she was suffering from, what do you call that?
7: Postpartum psychosis.
6: Yes, postpartum psychosis. She said she heard voices. And so that's what the question is, if that's the case, you know, what punishment should she receive or not? And to answer the question, yes, we all believe in mental illness. And something as serious as what she claims to have had would or could cause somebody to. Mental illness causes people to do things that they otherwise would not do if they weren't mentally ill. Does that make sense?
7: Yes.
6: Okay.
7: Mm-hmm.
6: So, and mental illness can be, I guess, temporary. You know, you can go temporarily insane for some reason. So those things do happen. The question is, in the case, especially in the case of murder, do you get off of your criminal charges because you were temporarily mentally insane or unwell or psychotic or whatever you want to case may be? And if so, what kind of precedent does that set? Now, is people going to start claiming they're mentally ill, you know, because they got a traffic ticket? I mean, you know what I'm saying?
7: Absolutely.
6: I know that's ridiculous sounding, but I'm just saying, I think that if you get into this too much, you're going to allow everybody's going to start going to lawyers, and they're going to be a special probably a special field of law called mental illness defense or whatever like that.
7: Yep.
6: Now, you can, there are rungs of, if that's the right word, of penalties with respect to murder in our justice system, right?
7: Yes, that's correct.
6: Sure.
7: Yeah.
6: Okay, so I guess the lowest one would be like manslaughter. Is that right?
7: Yes.
6: You have first-degree murder, which is premeditation.
7: Mm-hmm.
6: And I think you have second degree, and I don't know what that definition is, but I know there's like manslaughter is right under that, right?
7: Correct.
6: Which would say, okay, somebody is responsible for the death of somebody by murder, or even you've heard of people getting in, doing things like running over folks with their car.
7: Uh-huh.
6: For some reason, and are getting a car crash, and they say, "Well, it's manslaughter charges, not first degree premeditation."
7: Uh-huh.
6: So there are varying rungs of penalties you suffer, or the consequences of your actions based on what your state of mind was at the time it happened. So, to answer the question, we are absolutely, mental illness is a real thing.
7: Uh-huh.
6: In fact, I've known people who've had this. postpartum depression.
7: Yes.
6: I've known people who've had that.
7: Very common amongst women who've just had babies.
6: But there's a difference between that, which is maybe a month or two, I don't know how long, but generally lasts, and psychosis.
7: Yes.
6: Go ahead, Fred. Did you want to say anything about this?
7: Yeah. Psychosis takes it to another level, and that is the claim of the defense in this case, is that she has... As you just mentioned, she heard voices telling her to kill her children and then kill herself. So that's the argument coming from the defense side. The argument in this case from the prosecution is that she was of a mental state still, that she arranged how she was going to do this.
6: Yeah, she did some planning.
7: Yes. She even told her husband to stay away. Go get medication or something.
6: Yeah.
7: So she put thought into this.
6: Yeah, she didn't just go crazy in the room and start, you know, stabbing people or something like that.
7: Right.
6: Or kids.
7: Yep.
6: All right, you're listening to Today's Issues on American Family Radio. Tim, Fred, Chris, and Ray. Now, Dr. Alex McFarland joined us. Good morning, Alex.
8: Good morning, everybody.
6: Hey, Alex, I want to ask you a question. In the... world of psychiatry, it's often described as, you know, they describe mental illness in terms that, you know, are clinical and so forth. But in the Bible, there's also terms we use that are spiritual to describe actions. I know Ray earlier mentioned that what happened here was demonically influenced.
9: Yeah.
6: Now, when you go to trial, they don't try the demons, okay? Well, that isn't the way the world works, our justice system works. But it's, can you have, I'm asking you, Alex, can you have something that's simultaneously psychotic in the case of this woman and also demonic?
9: Yeah, I think so. I mean, because, you know, we have a sin nature. And really, every action is preceded by thought. And that's why it's so vitally significant what we think about and what we devote our attention to. And let me just say this. Satan is real. Demons are real. You know, it's very interesting. I mean, it's concerning, but this isn't talked about a whole lot, but there is a growing body of professional literature about how psychologists and psychiatrists recognize demon possession. And it's not that they're Christians or necessarily Bible believers, but I've interviewed several, some Christians, some not, but mental health professionals. They just don't have any other word for it. And, you know, there have even been case studies of, in fact, there was a very famous one about 10 years ago, a psychiatrist in Chicago who did not profess to be a Christian, but he had a patient that he believed was demon-possessed, and there were some supernatural manifestations like objects in this guy's home moving around. And by the way, I don't even like
6: to talk about this. And what guy's home, the psychiatrist?
9: The psychiatrist. That because, and I believe it was because he didn't have Jesus Christ in his life.
6: Wait a minute, hold on just a second, just so I understand. In the home of the patient?
9: No, in the home of the psychiatrist. Yes.
6: Left by what? Like the demons from inside this guy he was treating?
9: Yes.
6: Really?
9: He became
6: like the exorcist?
9: Yes, like demonized. Demonic oppression. And I think
6: I would ask him to find him a new psychiatrist. You know, well, I wouldn't even bill him. I just let him go.
9: Yeah. Here's the thing. In fact, one of the Christian psychologists that I know that was interviewing the psychiatrist that began to have demonic phenomenon present in his life, he said, "I can't explain it, but something spiritual is happening. Run, don't have anything to do with this." And here's my point. C.S. Lewis said regarding Satan and the demons, there's two extremes. One is to deny that they exist altogether, and the other is to become morbidly interested too much. Part of the reason I don't really talk about this too much is because, you know, out of like an unhealthy curiosity, I don't want people to obsess about Satan. But Satan is real, and I think as Christianity has been kind of pushed out of our culture, it has opened up the door for more and more of Satan to, you know, be active in our culture.
6: Yeah.
9: And by the way, the you know, there's a NGRI means not guilty by reason of insanity. It's a legal acronym, NGRI. And even in Psychology Today a few years ago, there was an article by a PhD who said this is overused. We need to really abolish or at least rein in the not guilty by reason of insanity. Because clearly, like, and I think it was true in the case of the killing of the Clancy children, there was premeditation, there was planning, and that's just not consistent with a person who's out of their mind just doing some irrational. I mean, when you think and plan,
6: right,
9: and you have an exit strategy and you craft an alibi to hide behind. I mean, it's evil, it's wicked, it's unconscionable, but it's not the actions of a person who has lost their faculties.
6: Right. Anything to add to this before we move on to the next topic?
10: Just the great point that Alex is making here. Satan is a reality. He's a real spiritual being. There's a reason the Bible says your adversary, the devil, prowls about like a roaring lion seeking someone to devour. And we dismiss the devil and we dismiss the reality of the demonic because we've lost our connection with God as a culture. So everything is explained psychologically instead of in biblical categories. And so, Alex, thank you so much for making things so clear.
6: All right, let's change topics here. By the way, you're listening to Today's Issues on American Family Radio. So, Vice President J.D. Vance was doing an interview, Chris, is that right?
11: Podcast.
6: He was on a podcast?
7: Mm-hmm. Yeah, he was on a podcast with a young podcaster by the name of Bryce Crawford.
11: Yes.
7: He's only 22 years old. He's an evangelical.
6: Right.
7: And he has a huge audience.
6: Okay. Must be good at what he does.
7: He must be good because the Vice President of the United States was willing to go on with him and to answer some interesting questions.
6: So do we
7: Chris.
6: Get the Q&A we're going to talk about here?
11: Yes. Yeah.
6: Okay.
11: In this particular instance, Bryce and Vice President Vance are discussing Vance's conversion to Catholicism and the odds or chance that J.D. Vance will go to heaven when he passes away.
7: So we have that audio.
11: Clip 15.
7: Yep.
12: Every guest that we have on, I love to ask this question. On a scale of 1 to 10, 10 being absolutely certain, 1 being not certain at all, how confident are you that you'd go to heaven?
13: Oh, man, that is a tough question. It's high, but it's not 10, right? I mean, it's a 7 or it's an 8. Like, I'm always one of these people who is always going to have little doubts. Like, if you'd asked me that question a year ago, it probably was like a 5 or a 6.
12: Wow. Wait, why the change, like 5 or 6 and now 7 or 8?
13: Because I'd say the difference is I still occasionally have doubts, like is this actually real?
12: Yeah.
13: Right?
12: Yeah.
13: If it's real, I feel confident that I've done the things necessary, or more importantly, that I have followed what God has told me to do. Believe in Jesus Christ. I believe he's my savior. I try to do the things that are, you know, sort of necessary to walk the path of faith. And I think that eventually leads to heaven. But I'm not 100% certain.
6: Okay, so that's a very interesting. I don't think J.D. Vance realized he was, and I don't even know the podcaster, and I'm not saying he's deceptive, but it's almost a trick question. Okay, but if you know the answer before you ask it and you're trying to, you know what I'm saying? Because I think he knew J.D. Vance was Catholic and not Baptist, and I want to see, and the podcaster himself was an evangelical, you call him. So he's going to believe in, say it differently than
7: salvation by grace. Oh,
6: yeah. So faith, by grace, what do you think about, if you would, Alex, break down the question and the answer there that J.D. Vance gave?
9: Well, fascinating. We could do a lot of time on this topic. Biblically, and let's just get straight to what God's Word says. If anyone is in Christ, they're a new creation. The old has passed away, the new has come. And the Bible, that's 2 Corinthians 5:17. Whoever has the Son has life. One verse I would give, that, and this is so powerful, 1 John 5:13, regarding the gospel, it says, quote, "These things were written to you who believe in the name of the Son of God, that you may know you have eternal life." And in the original language, the word K-N-O-W, know, means certainty. So it might sound presumptuous, it might sound arrogant, but I know that I would go to heaven. Certainly not because of any good thing I've done. All I brought to the table was sin and guilt. But when a person comes to Christ, Romans 5:1, being justified by faith, we have peace with God through our Lord Jesus Christ. So I want to say to everybody listening, you may know with certainty, you may know that you'll go to heaven when you die if you put your faith in the Lord Jesus. And so now I will say this regarding J.D. Vance. I've heard him speak a number of times, and based on what he said, I think he's a believer. I think he's put his faith in Jesus.
6: So he said that right there. He said, I believe in Jesus Christ as my personal Savior.
11: Yeah.
9: Yeah. And I do think, and guys, feel free to disagree with this, I think it is possible to have put your faith in Jesus, and in reality, you stand forgiven, but because of perhaps unfamiliarity with the Scriptures, you may not have security of your salvation. In fact, guys, I didn't. I got saved when I was 21. I was in college. And then I used to think, oh, I'm so bad. How could God love me? I'm a sinner. And I got assurance of my salvation by reading the Bible. And I prayed the sinner's prayer. I used to lie awake and pray the sinner's prayer, and I was afraid, oh, what if I die and I wind up in hell? I was saved from the minute I trusted Jesus, but I didn't really have assurance of it till I began to grow in my knowledge of his word.
6: Well, maybe that's the situation with J.D. Vance here. Let me ask you this, Ray. Do you know the answer to this question? And I should know, and I think I know, but what is the official teaching of the Roman Catholic Church with respect to salvation? And what, because J.D. Vance may have been only saying what his church teaches. Go ahead.
10: Look, I think what you just said is exactly right, that he reflects to a certain degree the views of the Roman Catholic Church, that you cannot know this side of heaven that you're going to go there. You just can't know, which is why you need to go see the priest. You need to confess your sins. You need to receive absolution. You need to come to the Mass on a daily basis or a weekly basis. You need to follow the teachings of the church and so on. One thing I noted in his statement that was so fascinating to me, Tim, the question, and that's a bizarre question in a way to ask.
6: No.
10: Rate yourself.
6: Welcome to my podcast. Now let's talk about this. Okay.
10: 1 to 10, right? 1 to 10. Okay. Look, we can say whatever we want about J.D. Vance, but he speaks for the vast majority of Americans.
6: Oh, I agree.
10: You know, they think exactly the way they would give a number, not too high, not too low.
6: Right.
10: What fascinated me was he said, well, a year ago I would have answered it differently. Might have been a 5, might have been a 6. Now it's a 7. Now it's maybe an 8. Okay. So, J.D., what happened in your life? You had a good last year. But the problem is, if you base your assurance on your feelings.
6: Yeah.
10: Oh,
6: and
10: man.
6: And you're being the judge of yourself.
10: Yeah.
6: Let me just say this. I think when most people are asked this question, and if people disagree with me, that's fine. The way that J.D. Vance answered that question, I think in J.D. Vance's mind, he's probably thinking, am I living up to God's expectations of me? And what's the score on that front? Because I do the same thing, and I, not that I question. I understand what Alex has said and what Ray has said about what the Bible says about eternal salvation. It's solely dependent on your trust in Jesus Christ for your redemption, for your salvation. That's the whole reason Jesus went to the cross. Well, he came to earth to die, to shed his blood for the sins of mankind, including all of us here.
9: Amen.
6: So that's settled. You can't be saved one day and unsaved the next, and saved again on Friday and then unsaved again on Wednesday. That's inconsistent with biblical teaching too. That's crazy, to use a term we're all familiar with.
7: Yeah.
6: But to say that we don't all, along our way, Alex said he would pray the sinner's prayer every night, you said?
9: Yeah.
6: Because you were worried that it didn't work the first time, I guess.
9: Yeah.
6: Or you didn't understand fully what the Bible is saying about salvation. But
9: being positionally in Christ.
6: Yes. But I think we all go, Well, how is my life measuring up to what God expects of me? And on that front, on that front, you go, well,
10: yeah,
6: man, not too good today.
10: Mm-hmm. Not too good. Not all that great yesterday either.
6: Yeah, not too. Yeah. So I mean, you know what I'm saying, Ray? You want to comment on and that is a self evaluation that's also, I think, good for us.
10: But we've all been there. Yeah. Look in the mirror. I do this. I was looking in the mirror.
6: Right. What sure.
10: Ray Pritchard. What's wrong with you?
6: Right. Right.
10: What's wrong with you, Alex? We're coming up to the end of the hour, and I'm just thinking we've got all of our listeners out there. Some people may feel confused by our discussion. Alex, can you tell our listeners how they could know today that they have assurance of salvation? How can anybody actually know that when they die, they're going to go to heaven?
9: Oh, God bless you. Perfect question. Well, you know, the Bible says that faith or belief is really trust. And we need to agree with God on several things. Number one, that we are a sinner, and sin separates us from God. We're all sinners. However, God loved us so much that he sent his only son, Jesus. And Jesus, when he was nailed to the cross, the punishment for all of our sins was put on Christ. And so what we do when we turn to Christ, and maybe even somebody listening right now, this is your moment. God is allowing you to hear this, so you'll get it settled in your heart and soul. If you say, "Dear Jesus, I am sorry for my sins, and I believe you are the Son of God, and I know that you died for me, and Lord, I'm accepting what you did as the payment for my sins. Dear Jesus, save me." However you phrase it, Lord, please wash my sin away, and Jesus, from this moment forward, help me to follow you according to God's word. This is not any of our opinion, although we certainly believe it. But God's word says when you put your faith in Jesus, you are given everlasting life. That's John 6:40. That is Romans 10:13. John 6:37, listen to this. Christ said, "The one who comes to me, I will in no way reject." And so if you, right now, no matter where you are, if you call out to Jesus, he will hear you, he will receive you, he will save you. And I just pray, everybody, if you're unsure, do that right now.
6: Yeah.
9: Turn to Jesus.
6: Ray, give your website for people who want to read more about what we're talking about here.
10: And come to Keep Believing. It's two words, one, keepbelieving.com. 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We've got a lot of written material to help you know that you have eternal life right here, right now.
6: Keepbelieving.com. Hey, Alex, look forward to you and Bert this afternoon. What are y'all going to be talking about?
9: We're going to be in Matthew chapter 12 on Exploring the Word.
6: 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And this afternoon, Alex will be here with Bert. 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
17: American Family News, I'm Robert Thornton. Vice President J.D. Vance held the White House press briefing today and fielded questions on everything from Iran to the midterms to the recent resignation of the Army Secretary. Fox's Jessica Rosenthal reports.
18: Vice President Vance said for all the frustration over high gas prices, the president needed to confront Iran to prevent them from having a nuclear weapon.
19: The reason gas prices are so high right now is because the Iranians are shooting at commercial shipping.
18: He defended Republicans ahead of midterms and said if affordability or high costs are of concern, electing Democrats would result in increased taxes.
19: They're a bunch of crazy people. Elect the common sense people to Washington and we'll keep on doing great work.
18: Vance said while outgoing Army Secretary Dan Driscoll is a friend of his, he agrees with Secretary Vor Hegseth about the need for a change in culture at the Pentagon. Jessica Rosenthal, Fox News.
17: The jury in the Lindsey Clancy trial completed a sixth day of deliberations with no verdict, but some drama among the 12 who are in the jury room. Here's Fox's Gernal Scott.
20: Jury members were questioned by Judge William Sullivan before he delivered rules on reasonable doubt. He said, should it still exist,
21: the defendant is entitled to the benefit of that doubt and must be acquitted.
20: Defense attorney Kevin Reddington in open court said the issue is one juror not following the judge's rules.
22: My motion is to remove this juror that refuses to listen to your instruction on reasonable doubt.
20: Prosecutor Jennifer Sprague pushed back on that motion.
23: There's no way to determine what the deliberations are, who's correct, who's incorrect, nor should we.
20: The jury will return Friday to try and break their impasse and perhaps reach a verdict. Gernal Scott, Fox News.
17: A college football conference is suing one of its founding members over player eligibility. Here's Fox's Tony Genualdo.
24: The SEC has filed a lawsuit in Alabama federal court against founding member LSU, alleging the school is ignoring their player eligibility rules. The conference recently prohibited its members from signing and playing former NFL players, as many are trying to exercise a fifth year of eligibility under the newly adopted NCAA rules. The Tigers currently have two former pros on its roster, and the SEC alleges the school has, quote, waged a deliberate and coordinated campaign to recruit professional athletes. SEC Commissioner Greg Sankey testified in state court Thursday that the conference has the right to enforce its rules. Tony Genualdo, Fox News.
17: As the anniversary of 9/11 approaches, one national student organization is working to ensure the victims are never forgotten and that younger generations learn the history of that fateful day. AFN's Chris Woodward has more.
25: Since 2003, Young America's Foundation has coordinated the 9/11 Never Forget project on college campuses nationwide. Media coordinator Rob Tandy says the initiative was created to fill a growing gap in America's classrooms.
26: We felt that there was a void in our education system, and just frankly around the country, of telling the story of what actually happened on that day, that we were attacked by Islamic radicals. So what we do is we give our students the educational materials to be able to explain what happened, as well as honor all of those murdered.
25: Part of that effort includes displaying American flags at participating locations, one flag for every victim killed in the terrorist attacks. Tandy says teaching this history is more critical today than ever.
26: And it's extremely important now, especially on college campuses, when we look, you know, a lot of our students in college now were not even alive. So it's important to continue to tell that story and to continue to educate those on our campuses.
25: Despite occasional pushback from campus administrators or activist groups, YAF has placed over 14 million flags across the country since the project began. Students and volunteers can still sign up to participate for this year's memorial by visiting the Young Americas Foundation website. I'm Chris Woodward.
17: The National Weather Service says monsoonal moisture could cause scattered flash flooding in parts of Arizona and New Mexico for the next few days. Temperatures will continue to be well above average for September for most areas east of the Rockies the next several days. That's all our time for now. Find more news at AFN.net.
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0: Hey, welcome back, everybody, to today's issues on the American Family Radio Network. Thanks for listening to AFR. Tim, Fred, Ray, we're all here, and now Steve Paisley-Jordahl joins us. Good morning, Steve.
1: Hey, everybody.
0: So, how you doing, Steve, by the way?
1: You doing okay? Well. I'm doing well, yeah.
0: Okay. If you're not, I don't want to know about it. I'm just kidding.
1: I'm getting on a plane at 4:30, going to go out and meet my new granddaughter.
0: Oh, congrats. Hey. Tell us about that.
1: Yeah.
0: Proud grandpa.
2: Congrats.
1: Thank you.
0: What now? What do you got going on?
1: My fourth grandchild, and her name is Rory. She's about 6 months old now. I haven't been able to. She lives in Eugene, Oregon.
0: Oh, okay. So you haven't been
1: and
0: able to
1: I
0: see her?
1: I haven't been out yet. So I'm flying out this afternoon. Going to go spend the...
0: awesome.
1: Coming back Sunday. Yeah. I'm looking forward to it.
0: So I've been to Oregon before, the eastern part of Oregon. Where is this town you're talking about?
1: Eugene is it's fairly much on the coast. It's western Oregon. It's not exactly on the coast, but 10 miles, 15 miles from the coast of
0: Pacific. Okay. Tell me what airline you're flying, and then I'll tell you how you're getting there.
1: American.
0: Okay, you're flying American.
3: American or United?
1: Let me check. I'm pretty sure it's American, but let me look.
0: Pretty sure. You might want to find that out.
2: That's right. Pretty sure. Clarify that.
0: I'm on your flight.
1: Got a boarding United. I'm flying United. Sorry. I have my boarding passes, so I was going to get. Yeah.
3: Steve told me he was going through Denver. I said, it's got to be United.
1: United.
0: Okay. Well, that's just what I was going to say. Yeah. If you're going United out west, you're going to stop in Denver.
3: Oh, yeah.
0: Ray, you've done it.
1: You just stole Tim's thunder, Fred.
0: That's all right. My thunder's been stolen many times.
2: If it's Salt Lake City, it's probably Delta.
0: Yeah.
2: If it's Denver, it's almost assuredly United. If it's Dallas, it's probably American, right?
1: Yeah, I'm going through Denver.
0: Yeah. Yeah, American Dallas is your last. It's the most western hub, right? For American. And Delta is Salt Lake City, and you said, and United is Denver. Those are the three big, of course, you got Southwest, but if you're going to Eugene from Southwest, you're going to go to Bangor, Maine first.
1: Probably.
2: Seven stops.
1: I think Southwest was one of the choices we had. The money was negligibly different, and I just didn't want to fly that.
0: Southwest Airlines is cheaper. I mean, that's their selling point, but man. You look at some lot of times where you got to go
2: jumping all over the country.
0: Yeah, you got to make three stops.
1: And
0: you know.
1: Anymore, flying is changing. I mean, with all the different fees, it used to be you could bring a carry on or one free bag. Yeah. It's just different every time.
0: You better check that.
1: Yeah.
0: And that was a metaphor. I sound like a metaphor. Check that.
1: I know, right?
0: A double meaning. But anyway, all right. Well, safe travels.
1: And thank you.
0: I'm glad you're going to see your new grandbaby.
1: Yeah.
0: 6 months. All right. What's your first story?
1: Well, Uber is slashing about 3,000 jobs. It's about 10% of its staff because the robo-taxis are coming. The driverless taxis are coming. And Uber rides think they're going to be taking a hit because they're not doing the driverless thing.
0: Have you anybody here on this panel, pardon me, ridden a driverless automobile?
1: No,
0: you, Ray?
2: Hey, we were on the answer is no, but we were on the way to the Tampa airport, okay, just the other day, and somebody, it might have been Marlene, said, hey, look, and there's a vehicle, it's one of those Teslas, I think, right?
1: Uh-huh.
2: And there's nobody behind the wheel, and it's just going down the road. So I guess, Steve, that's the future. Right?
1: That's what they say. In fact, Tesla has a program. I'm reading this that it says Musk has said that the Cybercab will eventually be Tesla's largest volume vehicle, supplying a global network of robo-taxis and, listen to this, allowing individual owners to add or remove their vehicles from a Tesla-managed driverless ride-hailing fleet. So you can, if you're not using your car, you can let it out to be a taxi.
2: Make a little side hustle.
1: Right.
0: So, okay. Exactly. The original story, there's a whole host of things we could talk about right there. But the original story is that Uber, which is the largest
2: rideshare
0: service in the world. You also have Lyft, but Uber is the largest. And they're cutting their drivers by how many people?
1: By about 3,300.
0: So 3,300
1: well,
0: of their
1: employees. I don't know that that's 3,300 drivers. They do have offices and management and that kind of stuff.
0: But they're downsizing.
1: Yes.
0: And it's substantial. And the reason is because of these driverless driverless taxis that are cutting into their business.
1: Yeah, you could say this is AI, because without AI, you wouldn't be able to really do the driverless thing.
0: Okay. Call me backwards. I'm not getting in a car with no driver. Is that wrong? Should I? Ray, you going to get in a car with no driver? Is it,
2: look, I'm going to let you go first, Tim.
0: Or is it, or is it only going to take
2: let me know how it goes.
0: Next thing, they'll have no pilots in a plane. Are you getting on an airplane with no pilots?
2: No.
0: Okay. Are you Fred?
3: No, sir.
0: Even if they tell you it's the same, it's everything's autopilot now, you're not getting on there?
3: You know, here's the thing, folks. Technology is absolutely wonderful.
0: Yeah.
2: Yeah.
3: But
0: till it doesn't work.
3: Technology.
2: Right.
3: I as part of my career, I saw the computer introduced. I go way back to Telex. Does anybody even remember what that is?
0: Telex, to remind me.
3: Telex, you had a keyboard, and it punched out a little ribbon of paper with puncture marks in it. All right? That's how old I am.
0: Okay.
3: All right. So computers, but you know, I've used computers, but computers break down.
2: Mm-hmm.
3: They do. You can't. There is no technology, and I don't care if it's Elon Musk or whoever it is, that they can say it's 100% proof, non-failure. You cannot do that.
1: But what they can say, Fred, I think, is what they're going to say is that it's safer than you driving it.
0: Yeah, they are going to say that. They're going to say percentages show, yada yada yada. But
3: here's the problem. You mentioned airplanes.
0: That's why I said call me backwards, but I'm not doing it.
3: You mentioned airplanes.
0: Yeah.
3: Okay. It's fine if my computer breaks down and I'm sitting at my desk. All right?
0: Yes.
3: It's not fine if I'm an airplane and there are no pilots up there and something goes wrong.
0: Yeah.
3: Yeah.
0: Yeah, and they're trying to control it from the ground somewhere, and you're going...
1: So, Tim,
0: there's nobody even to come over the loudspeaker to tell you we're all in trouble.
1: Tim, you would never do it. Your kids, Wesley and Walker, they're going to have to think twice. Your grandkids, they're going to jump right in. They won't even have to think.
0: Well.
1: And on and on.
0: I guess I'm glad I'm 63 then, because listen, I understand what I'm saying is in 25 years is what you're saying, and that's. And I want to be morbid, but that's about life expectancy, best you can hope for in your mid. Anyway, the point is that I'm sorry, Ray and Fred.
2: I know.
0: And y'all are closer. Y'all are in the fourth quarter. I understand that.
2: Yeah. We're at the 2-minute warning. Yeah. What are you talking about?
0: Man, I don't think you're at the 2-minute warning. Y'all are just kicking off the fourth quarter, of life. But I don't know. I know that. When you get up, the jet gets up in the air. The autopilot takes over, right? I mean, it does, and everybody knows that. The pilots punch in the settings, and plane flies, and then so I know that already occurs, but I'm just saying that I'm not ready to get in a driverless car yet. Mm-hmm. It just sort of spooks me out. But again, that's just me. I know that's the wave of the near future, and it's already here. In fact, but it is causing the Uber company to downsize, and I don't know what it'll eventually do to rideshare, like Lyft, like Uber. We'll see what happens to that business. All right, you're listening to Today's Issues on American Family Radio. Next story, Steve.
1: All right, the U.S. Department of Labor has released a list of the 13 fastest growing and highest paying career paths. So
0: we're already too late for that.
1: It is.
0: All of us here.
1: It is.
0: But if you're going to, you're saying for young people looking for the job market, here's what they can make money.
1: This is where you can go. This is the fastest growing and highest paying careers.
0: Okay, what are they?
1: Nurse.
0: Start with number 10 first.
1: I don't know if they got 10. The bottom of their list.
0: Who produced this list?
1: This is the Department of Labor.
0: Okay, got you.
1: 13th would be a physical therapist. You're going to average about $102,000 a year. 12 biochemists and biophysicists.
0: That's what I was.
1: Yeah. Yeah. Industrial engineers. The top 10, medical scientists.
2: Good.
1: Except for epidemiologists for some reason.
4: Oh.
2: What?
1: Is that because of Fauci? I just saw that.
0: Oh, I don't know.
1: Medical scientists, except for epidemiologists, can expect to make $103,000 a year.
0: Starting probably, maybe, or who knows?
1: Yeah, the I think this
0: starting out, I think.
1: National average salaries.
0: Okay.
1: Occupational therapists.
0: What is that?
1: Occupational therapist is someone who teaches you like how to work,
2: how to do a job.
1: Yeah, I guess.
0: Okay, like a teacher, maybe.
1: No, occupational therapy is a career. It's all by itself. It's like a look it up. I mean, Frank can give us a definition.
0: It's indescribable.
1: It's
0: this must be amazing stuff. Hey, wait,
1: well, you're going to get $100,000 a year.
0: Fred, what is it? Hold on a second. We got to get a definition for an occupational therapist before we move on to the next highest paying entry job.
3: Okay, right. Occupational therapy is a health profession that helps people of all ages develop, recover, or improve the skills needed for daily living and working.
1: You know what? I really am in trouble here because my wife is a speech pathologist, which is
0: that's
1: an occupational
0: therapist.
1: Yes.
0: But that sounds almost like a physical therapist.
3: It's basically the same thing.
0: Okay. All right. Yeah. Well, anyway, move on.
1: All right. Computer and information manager next, then up the list.
0: Tell me when you get to the top three.
1: Okay. Health specialist, teachers, information security analyst, physician's assistant, and then computer and information research scientist, the top three. Medical and health services manager, you can expect to these aren't by number. Well, $123,000 a year. Data scientists, and then top is nurse practitioner, at least the first on this list. But the list isn't by...
0: How much does a nurse practitioner make?
1: $132 a year. Now, $132,000 a year.
3: Yeah.
1: Nurse practitioner is they're next to a doctor. I mean, they've all of the. They can prescribe. They have to be under a doctor's supervision, but it's not a nurse. It's not a practice nurse.
0: They do everything but what the doctor can do.
1: Right. You'll see a nurse practitioner if you go to your GP Right. Yeah. Oh, by the way.
0: Yeah.
1: If you want to make some good money, even more money.
2: now we're talking.
1: You can be a general manager at a Buc-ee's and make up to $225,000 a year.
0: Ain't worth it.
2: You get free brisket with it.
1: That's right.
0: I love going into Buc-ee's, but no way would I want to be the manager of that place.
2: You got to pay me more than that.
0: How much do they make? $225,000?
1: Between $175,000 and $225,000 a year to manage for the general manager.
2: Oh, man.
0: Of an individual Buc-ee's store.
3: Yeah.
1: Yeah.
0: Is what you're saying.
1: Yeah, per store. If you want a food service manager, makes between $150,000 and $170,000.
0: I will say this. Most people who go into Buc-ee's are happy.
1: Yeah.
3: Oh, yeah.
0: So that is a positive, you know. And it's hard to mess up a brisket sandwich.
1: Yeah.
2: No.
0: So that's a positive.
2: It's very good stuff.
0: Yeah, so, I mean, and that is good money right there. You start out between $175,000 and $225,000.
3: They also have the cleanest washrooms in town.
2: That's right.
0: Yeah,
3: man.
0: So anyway, but back to the reason. So a nurse practitioner is listed number one among jobs today in America that you can start out making really good money.
3: Yeah.
1: Well, yeah, I think they list them in this kind of order because it's also the fastest growing. The 13 fastest growing and highest paying career paths, nurse practitioner is up the top there. It doesn't pay the most, but it is the fastest growing apparently because a computer information scientist. I don't know why they listed in this order. $140,000 a year. So
3: well, and I read that story. Steve put that out there, you did last night. I think it was Tim, but Ray means we have been classified in the fourth quarter. Are the ones that are
0: trying to be honest, fellas.
2: I'm not saying
0: you're a 2-minute warning of life. I'm saying at your age, and I'm not far behind you, I can see the time clicking off of the third quarter.
3: Yeah.
0: You're in the fourth quarter of life.
2: But
0: go ahead.
2: Here's the problem,
3: but notice
2: Jim,
3: this list. This list has a lot to do with us.
0: Taking care of people in the fourth quarter.
1: That's right.
2: Exactly right. Look, I don't know where we are
0: right
2: in the fourth quarter, but the ref just came over and told me I'm out of timeouts. I can't stop the clock.
0: I want to stop the clock.
2: That.
0: You can't stop the clock, my friend. You got to see a nurse practitioner.
2: That's exactly right.
0: So, you know what I always got I found interesting about the nurse practitioners. And the same way when I go to the dental office, you know, to get your teeth worked on, it's the person right under the dentist or the person right under the doctor, which is the nurse practitioner, I guess, who does really the vast majority of the work, except for like surgeons and things like that. But the doctor comes in to give his or her top level expertise on the condition or whatever. But the actual you go to the dentist office, the dentist comes in last to make sure the dental assistant did her job, basically.
3: That's basically
0: right.
3: It.
0: Yeah, that's the way it works.
3: Yes.
0: So why wouldn't you want, if you're a nurse practitioner or you're a dental assistant, why wouldn't you want to go on and take that next step, except that it costs so much to go to school?
3: That's right. That's right.
0: To get there. And a lot of folks in that occupation don't want the responsibility of owning the practice.
3: That's
0: either.
3: Right. And all the liability.
0: The liability.
3: Insurance and all of
0: all
3: that. Stuff.
0: All that goes into it. They just want to go and do their job and not have that responsibility. To each his own.
3: Yeah.
0: But I just, all right, next story. By the way, let me tell folks, you're listening to Today's Issues. We're here every Monday through Thursday. Tomorrow we got Trivia Friday coming up. JJ and Ed going to be here tomorrow. So JJ and Ed and yours truly will have the trivia show tomorrow as we do every Friday. All right, next story, Steve.
1: If you are someone who collects coins, there's a new coin out from the U.S. Mint. It has Donald Trump on the face of the coin. The back of the coin is the standard dollar. It is not gold, but it looks gold. There is an actual 24-karat Trump gold coin that the Commission of Fine Arts approved, and you can get those. Those are much more expensive. But you can now pick up the dollar.
0: Where do you get this? Is this like a collector's item, or is this like a...
1: It is legal tender. You can spend it.
0: Okay, so you're saying that the U.S. Printing and Engraving Service has now made a coin dollar,
3: mm-hmm.
0: with President Trump's image on it.
1: That's correct.
0: Right? And they just announced this, and it's going to be, so how do you, if you want to get one of these, how can you get one of these? Do you know?
1: Well, you have to buy it from the U.S. Mint, I think, at this point.
0: Because it's not going to be in mass circulation. There's only a limited number, right?
1: They have made, the government is selling the coin in collector's bundles of 25 or 100 per bag, and it ranges from $61 to $154, I guess, per bag. Each coin is priced at a markup of more than 50% above the actual value. So it's going to be...
0: I got you.
1: You're going to pay at least $1.50 for the dollar coin.
0: Does it say how many they're going to produce total?
1: Because
0: if it's a limited edition, it has to have a cap.
1: I'm sure it is, and I didn't ask that. Let me
0: see. Okay. That's okay if you don't see the number flash up, but...
3: I understand the demand is huge.
0: Oh, you can...
1: Yeah, they're standing in line for them.
0: Do what now? So. Also, is there a? There's talk of a $250 bill that
1: has been proposed.
0: There's not a $250 bill now, right, in circulation.
1: There is not.
0: Okay.
1: There is not. But I did see a picture of Scott Bessent, the Treasury Secretary, holding up a mock-up of one. So it's a real proposal for a $250 bill. Of course, this being the 250th anniversary of the America. And it would feature Donald Trump, but it is not yet actual U.S. currency.
0: By the way, did you know, Ray, that they're not making the printing, what do you call it, printing and engravement? Is that what you call
1: the mint, isn't it?
0: The mint?
2: Yeah.
0: Do you know they're not making the pennies anymore?
2: I heard that.
0: Yep.
2: That's right.
0: Because it costs more to make a penny than a penny's worth.
3: Yeah, it's about 3 or 4 pennies to make a penny.
0: So they quit making them.
3: Mm-hmm.
0: Now, they're not going to take them out of circulation. You can't really do that, but But yeah, the U.S. government's not print. And I guess nickel's next on the chopping block.
3: Probably.
0: Coming up.
3: Mm-hmm.
0: Not too. Well, they'll quit making nickels. If a nickel costs more to make than it, you know what I'm saying, to make that nickel than it costs, than the value of the nickel itself.
1: So the U.S. Mint has minted 9 million of the 2026 dollar Trump dollar coins so far.
0: Huh. That's not more than I thought would be made, if it's going to be...
1: All minted in Philadelphia.
0: Okay.
2: But don't expect to get one in change at McDonald's, right? Because that's just not going to happen, right?
1: 250,000 of those have a special July 4th privy mark, which would make them much more...

0: I have a picture of a fight.
1: A commemorative. Fight. That's more like a commemorative.
0: A commemorative coin, right.
1: Yeah.
2: Fight coin.
0: An early design would have honored Trump's response to the assassination attempt in Butler, Pennsylvania, by showing him raising his fist with the words, fight, fight, fight. However, in order to avoid outrage from lawmakers, Treasury decided to replace the back of the coin with a presidential seal showing an eagle and arrows clutching an olive branch. So
2: yeah.
0: That was a proposal with the fight, fight, fight. Democrats would have none of it.
2: I got you. We got 1 minute left. Anything to talk about? Or
0: well, I can
2: just
0: tell you that.
2: I got something if you don't.
0: No, go ahead.
2: All right. So Saturday is the big first day of college football across America for the new season. Of course, games start tonight and tomorrow night and so forth. But so the Ball State Cardinals are traveling to Columbus, Ohio to take on number one Ohio State. And Ball State is bringing with them their quarterback. And get this, his name is Keldrick Luster. And he is 5'10", 250 pounds.
0: Woo!
2: That is a human bowling ball, my friend.
1: He's a bowling ball, right?
2: Huh? That is. Listen, I'm not saying the guy's fat. He's
0: What's
2: probably,
0: his name?
2: Huh?
0: What's his
1: Keldrick,
0: name?
1: Something Luster.
2: Keldrick. His last name is Luster, Luster. But
1: how much is Ohio State favored by in that game?
2: Probably 40.
1: It's got to be enormous.
2: But I'm going to tell you something. If Keldrick is 5'10", 250, I don't care if you are Ohio State. You're not going to want to tackle that dude.
0: Oh, no, indeed.
1: That's right. Let him get started.
2: Somebody else tackle him. Yeah. I'll hit him at the ankles. But I'm not taking on the midsection.
1: No.
2: No, this guy – Kentucky Wildcats about 20 years ago had a guy that was like 5'11", 270 or something. Like Lorenzen or whatever his name. Anyway,
0: he's looking at pictures of this dude, and yeah, he does. He looks pretty beefy. I mean, he doesn't look.
2: 5'10", 250 is a fullback, not a quarterback. So I'm looking forward to watching him make a collision with an Ohio State linebacker who does not want to collide with him. We'll be back tomorrow. See you.
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4: I'm Ruth Kramer with Mission Network News. Lebanon's effort to disarm Hezbollah in the south is facing an early test. Under a U.S. brokered pilot program, the Lebanese army is deploying into areas vacated by Israeli forces, confiscating Hezbollah weapons and infrastructure. But Israel says progress has been too slow, and concerns remain that Hezbollah could simply return once Israeli troops leave. Heart for Lebanon serves refugees and people who were displaced by the fighting. Heart for Lebanon's Camille Melki tells us,
5: I think the Lebanese population is wiser and is saying enough is enough. We deserve to live in peace.
4: The ministry is demonstrating the gospel through humanitarian aid and proclaiming the gospel power over fear. So pray not just for peace, but for the peace of Christ in Lebanon. And indigenous Christians are usually best suited to reach people from their ethnic group because they understand the culture. That's the principle behind On Eagle's Wings, a division of Hutchcraft Ministries. Brad Hutchcraft says OEW's Leadership Center is typically filled with Native youth from North America. But last year, they had a student from Mongolia.
6: He wanted to learn how to lead a ministry among Mongolian youth back home. As the year went on, he said, I really believe this On Eagle's Wings model of indigenous young people reaching indigenous young people with the hope of Jesus can work in Mongolia.
4: OEW's Gap Year program equipped the young man well. Now, there's an active partnership with OEW sending a team to train Mongolian Christians earlier this year. Praise God for unexpected connections. 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We're listener-supported by people just like you. So by giving to Mission Network News, you enable us to keep the stories of God's kingdom coming. And together, the Great Commission happens. 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That's missionnews.org. I'm Ruth Kramer.

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1: So good to be with you, friends. Another great week where we can look at important issues. I want you to know this week we're going to be addressing

0: The speech that the vice president gave at the March for Life on Friday, we'll deal with that after today's show. Today's show, we have a very special guest to talk about an issue that's impacting you, whether you know it or not. Now, if you have been listening to the show, you know that we celebrated some of the changes taking place in the health arena, the changes to the vaccine schedule, the revamped food pyramid. And I say, amen, it's about time. But I found an article from Molly Engelhardt, who I am following closely because she is an expert in this area. She says there's a growing divide emerging within the Republican Party in particular, and it isn't about personalities or rhetoric. It's about chemicals, because chemicals are happening whether we know it or not in the food supply, in the way that we grow our food, in pesticides that are happening throughout the agriculture industry. And she is with me today to talk about this fabulous article and also to look at solutions. In case you're not remembering who Molly is, Molly Engelhardt is a regenerative farmer and rancher at Sovereignty Ranch. She's committed to food sovereignty, which is actually very important, soil regeneration and homesteading self-sufficiency. She's the author of the book Debunked by Nature: Debunk Everything You Thought You Knew About Food, Farming, and Freedom. She was on with me recently to tell her journey from going from a vegan chef and an LA restaurateur to hands in the dirt farmer and mother of, I think it's four, Molly, but you'll have to remind me. And I'm so grateful to have you back to talk about pesticides. I know that sounds funny in some people's conversations, but for those of us who care about the food supply, what we're taking in without realizing it, here we are making good choices about food and health and getting enough sunlight to form that vitamin D and all the other things. All the while, we might be taking in chemicals that are actually harming us.
1: Yes, ma'am. I think that the most important thing for us to think about is, you just mentioned about at the pro-life march, we have to think about pro-life farming. Like we think of these things as separate, right? You're like, we'll address this tomorrow. Mm-hmm. But if we're spraying our food with chemicals, we're killing our unborn children, or we're sterilizing ourselves in order to not be able to have children. And this is so important. And pro-life farming is to have there be life in the soil, life in the food, and resiliency in our families and our communities. And so you, in my opinion, cannot be pro-life and also be pro-chemical farming. Those two things cannot coexist. And that is something that I think people aren't making that connection. We're not even thinking about that. But what I was talking about in the article was not that, but I thought of it when you were saying.
0: I love it. I love it. You're absolutely right. I do not believe I've ever heard anybody have that in a speech. So you will be the first one to go on record to try the regenerative farming. But it makes sense for those of us who've raised children and tried to plant anything in the soil. I learned a long time ago as a gardener, it's all about the dirt. And if there's no life in the dirt, your plant's going to die. And I learned that's 101, right? For anybody that wants to grow something in their garden, imagine then somebody like Molly, who has to help us understand to feed lots of people, to feed nations. You have to think about the dirt. Going back to George Washington Carver, he figured that out when they were destroying the soil and came in with all kinds of solutions. So this article in particular, I found fascinating because you're saying, listen, people are applauding. What are important steps in vaccine changes and new promotion of testing, which I'm all for? But you're saying there are these bigger issues that if we don't address them on a large scale, these things won't be enough.
1: I mean, they won't even matter, because what's happening with the pesticide liability shield, with the Supreme Court taking up Monsanto's request for them to overturn lower courts, and we're not saying they will overturn, but that's the Monsanto thinks that they will, and that's why they're having the higher court take it up. And then we can look at multiple states that are having the liability shield issue being slipped through, and it's all being in the name of labeling and informed consent and making sure people know. But as I played out in my article, the person who's wearing a suit and spraying the chemical may have read the label, but the parents and the children downstream on the food, in the park, on the golf course, are not privy to what was sprayed and what is in their food stream and in their water stream and in all around them and in the air and coming down in the rain on their heads. And so this idea that if we change the laws and we just say, as long as the labeling on the packaging gives people the understanding that there could be cancer, there could be melanoma, there could be this, there could be that, then we don't need to be liable if people get sick from our product because we warned them. We had the duty to let you know, and we did let you know. Well, these laws are popping up, already been signed into law in Georgia. And so these are de facto liability shields, and we cannot allow this. We see what happened with the vaccine liability shield that happened in the 86. We've gone from 9 shots to 72 or 96, depending on, you know, how you count them and which ones are divided up from each other. So this is just crazy exponential growth of chemicals in our body. This is going to be exponential growth of chemicals in our water and our food. And as is, the sperm count of a man, we've spoken about this, is going down and down and down. And so by 2040, the average man in modern America or other westernized nations is going to be zero. My son is 5 years old. So what does that put him at his breeding age at that time? I am pro-life, and I am, people talk about reproductive rights. I want my children to have the right to reproduce. I do not want that right stripped from them. And so I actually think that that's the reproductive rights that we need to be fighting for. And we need to change that term around and say, yes, yes, I'm a yes for reproductive rights. My children deserve the right to reproduce, and it cannot be taken away with chemicals. And I think that many old school Republicans that are in places of power have been used to business as usual. We're pro-business, and so we're not going to be anti-chemical because we're pro-business. And I think that that time is dead, and they may not know it's dead, and they're still trying to go around as business as usual, but they will get primaried and they will lose their place because the MAHA coalition of mothers is powerful and are not necessarily traditional Republicans, but they are rubbing off on traditional Republicans. There are people coming into my restaurant that have never thought about seed oils and chemicals and, and Roundup and fortified flours. They've never thought about these things, and now they're passionate about them. So we're not just talking about this small part of the coalition anymore, the MAHA moms. We're talking about it's spread to the rest of the coalition. I just saw a study, not a study, but what, when they do a poll for Texas Republicans, 70% are anti-chemicals in their food, do not want to expand the rights of chemical companies if it will impact our food, our air, or our water. 70%. That is amazing. A very high number.
2: It is.
1: And
2: yeah.
1: So I suspect that these Republicans, it was a Democrat who stopped it, the from being in the big, beautiful deal or whatever the last thing was. Nope. And it was a Democrat who just stopped it in the appropriation committee. And I'm saying we need to wake up, conservatives, and recognize that your base now cares about healthy food and now cares about chemicals in their food. And of course they do, because anybody that's pro-life is going to be anti something that ends in the word side, because side means to kill, to murder. And so pesticide, fungicide, herbicide, those are all words for death. And we need to be pro-life farmers, and we need to be pro-life people. And we need to remind our elected representatives that it is their job to protect the lives of the families of their constituents. And
0: let me do a recap here. I love where you're going with this and your zeal. Well, this is why we have you on, Molly, because you are literally in the trenches, in the dirt. So you went from owning restaurants as a vegan, and now you're a rancher, beef rancher, and regenerative farmer. And I mean, your story, if you have not heard Molly's story, you've got to go back and go to carrieabbott.com. Just type in her name. Molly is M-O-L-L-I-E and Engelhardt, E-N-G-E-L-H-A-R-T. You will love her story, and it's a story of faith and also of just waking up to the realities of how the system works. One thing I want to clarify is that sperm count worldwide is down 50%. A lot of people aren't aware of that. We've done shows on that. I'm curious if you're connecting pesticides to part of that reason. I know it's not the only thing, but are you saying chemicals and pesticides are playing a role in that?
1: Yes, I'm saying that I think it's cumulative, of course. And I think that people will say, well, there's correlation and not proven causation. And so I will agree, and we have to be careful about what we say, but we can see that the downward spiral has gone significantly more down since 96, when we started spraying Roundup or glyphosate on our grains directly. We also know that atrazine can turn perfectly healthy frogs from male frogs to reproducing female frogs.
2: Yes.
1: And so we know that there's impact on hormonal impact. And then we know that the gut microbiome has hormonal impact. And then I also want to say that many of these chemicals are endocrine interrupters, and they register in our body just like estrogen. Mm. And there's a huge issue with also polyester clothing. I just did a show about how a gentleman that lives near me had very low testosterone, below 250. And just by changing all of his clothes to cotton clothing, his testosterone went up over 500. So it went up more than 250 points with wow. no other changes, except for he was already eating organic food and blah, blah, blah. But just changing his clothing and not having synthetics against his skin made a huge difference in his testosterone. And so I think that there's been studies showing male fertility impacted by plastics.
0: Plastic, for sure.
1: Petroleum mm-hmm. products are the base for many fertilizers. Many fertilizers are made out of petroleum. Then we're spraying the waxes and the different other kinds of petroleum directly on the food to make it last longer, which are acting like endocrine interrupters in our body, specifically treating our body like it's estrogen. And so it is mm-hmm. impacting men's virility and their ability to reproduce. And so,
0: and I would go one step further, because I'm willing.
1: Okay, let's now, go.
0: Because our hormones impact so much of our whole body, our whole system, as you well know. A lot of people think it's just about reproductive. It's not. It impacts your brain. It impacts the way you think. It impacts the way you act. So if we have sperm count going down and we have male reproduction being impacted, and the hormones, let's just say the impact on men is going to be in their behavior as well, and their attitudes and their willingness to take risk and do what men do. And we see that in behavior, don't we?
1: We do. And I was sitting with my friend just the other day at this cafe in San Antonio. And I looked around and I said, if an EMP or something hits right now and there's no power and nobody's car works, how many of the men around here are going to get their families to safety? And
0: interesting.
1: It was a sad number, like based right. on our guesstimation,
0: your observation,
1: based on my observations. But it is very, very interesting. And I think that it also, we have to understand that when there's all of these, you know, gun violence and there's this and there's that, our mental well-being impacts how we act in the world. And of course, there's porn and there's video games and other things that right. are impacting our mental health. But fundamentally, if we don't have good microbiome, then our brain is not working. And, you know, when you're very little in an embryo in the belly, in the uterus, the part that splits apart between your head and your gut, they're one piece and it splits apart. And so they're deeply connected, always have been. And mm-hmm. so that is why it's very, very important for us to have healthy gut. And that is yeah. something that's completely being destroyed by these chemicals. And so I don't think that we could even estimate how deeply bad the ripple effect of these chemicals are. And yeah. when you start to try to point it out, they're going to tell you it's correlation, not causation.
0: Right,
1: but we so can't just keep drinking chemicals and thinking there's no impact. And that's literally, not what right. God asks us to do. That no. is not what dominion is, I promise.
0: No, I'm with you. I'm with you. This is so fascinating and so important. And listen, we need to take a quick break. We're having a fantastic conversation with Molly Engelhardt. And I'm sure that you are leaning in, friend, because I know this listening community, you care about these issues. We'll be right back. Friends, did you know you can be part of an alliance that advances your God-given right to live and speak truth? Alliance Defending Freedom contends for the truth in law, public policy, and the public square. ADF is one of the nation's most respected and successful United States Supreme Court advocates, with various roles in 74 Supreme Court victories. Since 2011, ADF has represented parties in 15 victories at the Supreme Court on behalf of pastors, churches, religious organizations, college students, family-owned business, and pro-life pregnancy centers. We are so proud to have Alliance Defending Freedom as a sponsor of The Carrie Abbott Show. 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Today, more than ever, we need legal advocates who are committed to protecting religious freedom, free speech, marriage, the family, parental rights, and the sanctity of life. Our nation is going through a clear struggle right now, friends. 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
0: We are so honored to have Molly Englehart with us. She's a regenerative farmer and rancher, and she is very knowledgeable, as you can tell, about what's going into our food. She owned many restaurants in LA, was very successful as a vegan chef and restaurateur, and then changed the way she was thinking, which was a very costly move for her, by the way. And her story, you can go back to carrieabbott.com and just type her name in there, and you will be able to listen to her testimony, what God has done in her life. And Molly, I told you this the first time, but I'm so grateful for people like you who go through an authentic journey where you see things in a different way. You're willing to share that with other people. And you have been really thrust into the limelight in a sense where you are speaking to issues that impact nations. As a regenerative farmer, have you noticed from this administration any more support than previous administrations? And what is it that you're calling for? Because you've talked a little bit in the first segment about liability shields. In other words, legislatures passing laws where Monsanto and others are not able, or they're able to put it on a label somewhere, but the person who's playing in the park down the street never saw that label. And you're saying that's not good enough. And I agree with you. So first of all, as a regenerative farmer, are you feeling more support than previously?
1: As a regenerative farmer, no. As a mother, as a informed consent advocate, yes. Unfortunately, I think that DOGE did a lot of good things for getting rid of waste, but a lot of what they considered waste ripped the rug out from so many farmers, and especially small scale farmers that were providing food to schools, providing food to prisons. I have a friend who put millions of dollars into a mill to freshly mill flour for the local schools in Arizona, and they would be getting this freshly milled flour every week with all the nutrients wow. still in it and feeding the kids. He spent $2 million and he was supposed to get 50% of that money back as a grant from the government. They had promised it. And that was ripped out from underneath him as wasteful spending with DOGE. And I say wasteful in quotation marks.
0: Yes.
1: So really I feel disappointed in the things that they chose to rip out from underneath people. I have another farm in California that I hold the note on the farm for the family because they were not able to get a loan in their name originally with their income and et cetera. And they had an amazing deal also feeding vegetable boxes to different families and, mm-hmm. and being able to take SNAP, and there was a middleman and da-da-da-da-da, and that got ripped away from them, and it's like $19,000 a month of income. Wow. And so I think that getting nutrient-dense food to human beings should never be considered wasteful spending.
0: It's not. No, it's not. You're absolutely right.
1: I'm anti-government interference in so many things, but mm-hmm. when we are doing the work to support local food, getting to local people, mm-hmm. and not just ever expanding supply chains, that's never wasteful. And so I'm highly disappointed in the ways that those were ripped out. And I've been,
0: you think that it will change with the SNAP program changes and requirements, because I know that's a major push now, is to get whole food and real food to kids.
1: I hope. But the thing is that I don't think we had to rip the rug out and make people sure. lose their farms in yeah. the interim yeah. to do that. And so I think that this almost $1 billion, $790 million dedicated to regenerative agriculture is a good start. But and Brooke Rollins, and they made a big deal about it. Mm-hmm. And I think having people, and I wrote about this in the Epoch Times, having regenerative agriculture spoke about at the highest levels of government, I think that that gets it more into the zeitgeist, gets it more into our yes. minds. And so yes. people are caring about it. But good. If I'm going to be honest, that's a tiny little drop in a bucket that they just held back from the money that Trump is subsidizing corn and soy. And he was subsidizing the soy farmers because they couldn't sell to China. But right. really, that's a fragile system. We shouldn't be growing all this soy for China, and then China's our greatest adversary, and then they don't want to buy it because of trade issues. We should be growing a diversity of food for Americans. We need Amen. To hunker down. We are in the 250th year of a nation. There's mm-hmm. never been an empire that has stayed the empire in the world more mm-hmm. than 250 years. Right now, we need to hunker down. We need to take care of ourselves. We need domestic oil. We need domestic security. We need secure borders. Food. But most of all, we need secure food, because yeah. in an emergency, right. it will be air, water, food. And we are not valuing our air and our water and our food. And I believe that small farms need to be treated like infrastructure, and feeding Americans American food should be a priority. And it is not currently a priority. And I am disappointed in that. And so
0: I voted for this administration. Yes, I join you in that disappointment. But this is why we're talking about it, because, as you said, getting it into the conversation, people listening to this show and others who have influence, we are hoping and praying that this conversation, your articles, your books, and your colleagues, and you who continue to find new advocates, we will keep talking about it, because we have to. Life is on the line, as you said so well in the first segment. Before our time ends, I do want to get clarity on something.
1: Yes, ma'am.
0: There are states passing laws, and Monsanto's going to the Supreme Court to try to get the right to not have to basically let people know what's in the chemical. How do we get rid of those laws that give them a pass? And also, how do we get rid of the chemicals? Because that really is the issue.
1: Yes, ma'am. So for clarity, they're not going to court to have us not know what's in the chemicals. They're going to court to say that if we disclose the risk on the label, then we can't be sued for causing harm.
0: Okay, like the vaccines. All right.
1: We have informed you.
0: Yes.
1: You know that it's
0: the liability's gone.
1: Mm-hmm. The liability is gone. But if I am a mother and I'm busy and I stop to get a pizza, and this is right now in this world we live in currently, this is not a future idea, 100% of conventional wheat is being sprayed, not just before they prepare the field with pre-emergence and all that. They are spraying chemicals on it to make it dry at a specific dye and dry so that they can harvest it at a specific time. And this is very efficient. Well, when they went to the EPA, because they knew they figured out this magic where we could spray it, kill the grain, and then harvest it 2 weeks later, they went to the EPA and they said, we need to change the parts per million of glyphosate in grains specifically. So it went up to like 30 parts per million from 2 parts per million. So vegetables are still at the 2 parts per million, but grains are at 30 parts per million. But that doesn't really make any sense. It's not, why would it be safer to eat more Roundup when you're having a pizza or bread or oatmeal than it is on carrots or zucchini? It doesn't make any sense, right? Mm-hmm. And so the reality is, We all have kids that eat too many carbohydrates because that's what kids love. And those carbohydrates are being sprayed with chemicals, and we do not have the right to fix that. And so I believe where we need to go with this is property rights. And I go over this in my article with the Epoch Times. Mm-hmm. But we as conservatives have always valued property rights. And why is it when it comes to GMOs and chemical agriculture, we do not honor property rights? If mm-hmm. I, as a farmer, have drift that comes onto my field, I have a friend, his name is Bob. He grows old kamut. I watched a woman get on her knees in tears because his grain healed her son that had severe autism. He was 5 years old, nonverbal, still in diapers, and by 7 years old was verbal and out of diapers. Wow. And now is a teenager with a job and going to college. Wow. So that so story, important. But his field got drift from a neighbor's field in Montana, and he lost his ability to sell it to the European market because it was too high to be organic in the European market because of that drift. Mm-hmm. He is not entitled to that neighbor to have to pay for his crop. He is not entitled to anything. But if my neighbor's cow comes and tramples my greenhouse, he has to pay me for that. So I don't believe that organic farmers should have to give up 25 feet on all sides of their farm. I believe that it's the chemical sprayer that needs to be responsible. And once we put that liability, that if your pollen of your corn infects my corn with GMO, then you are accountable for my crop. If your chemicals get on my field, you are accountable for paying for my crop. Then it doesn't have to be that the government is making anybody do anything. Financially, it will be too much of a burden for the farmers to spray these chemicals because the impact they're having on their neighbors. But currently, we are not honoring those laws. So I think we need to go back to property rights.
0: Okay. Wow. That's such an important conversation. We need to end our time now with Molly Engelhardt. Thank you for joining me for your insights. We'll link people to the article. Friends, this is a big issue. We need to tackle it. We need to pray about it. And we'll see you next time.
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3: I'm Ruth Kramer with Mission Network News. Lebanon's effort to disarm Hezbollah in the south faces an early test. Under a U.S. brokered pilot program, the Lebanese army is moving into areas vacated by Israeli forces, confiscating Hezbollah weapons and infrastructure. Israel says progress is slow, with concerns Hezbollah could return. Heart for Lebanon's Camille Melki says they're serving displaced people with humanitarian aid and proclaiming the gospel's power over fear. Pray for the peace of Christ. And On Eagle's Wings equips indigenous Christians to reach their own people. Brad Hutchcraft says its leadership center typically serves native North American youth, but last year welcomed a student from Mongolia. After completing OEW's Gap Year program, that connection grew into an active partnership. Earlier this year, OEW sent a team to train Mongolian Christians. Praise God for unexpected connections. You can find your place in the story at missionnews.org. Mission Network News, service of One Way Ministries. I'm Ruth Kramer.
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6: How do you do? People who do not know the real purpose of life will latch onto almost anything as a substitute, some worthwhile, some not, some short-term, some that last a lifetime. The list is as varied as man's imagination. But the man in this story discovered that the soul is restless and dissatisfied until the real purpose is found, and the heart and mind and life are unshackled.

0: This is Unshackled, the longest-running radio drama ever broadcast. True life stories of real people, produced in Chicago by Pacific Garden Mission. Not many people would walk through a pitch-dark room without turning on some kind of light. Too much danger of falling or hitting obstacles and hurting yourself. And yet people walk through life in darkness and end up casualties. Some of them come to Pacific Garden Mission homeless, hungry, and in despair. The mission doors have been open since 1877 as a refuge for people in darkness. And that's why it's called the Old Lighthouse, here to rescue the perishing. Food, clothing, and a bunk for the night, medical and dental care, classes and counseling, all kinds of help are given free to street people. But the greatest gift of all comes from the one who is the light of the world, and he offers new life. 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
1: Can you help me set the table, Kevin?
2: Oh, you know I have football practice, Mom.
1: Well, you'd better get into your uniform then.
2: I'm going to do it right now.
1: Your dad should be home soon. He can run you over to the field. Hello? Yes, it is. What? Oh, no! We'll be right there. Kevin, get out here. Your father was in an accident. We've got to get to the hospital now. Lenny, come on!
3: When we got to the hospital, we learned that he had hit another car while having a massive heart attack. A nurse passing by the accident scene tried to help him, but he died on the way to the hospital. There was nothing we could do.
0: The death of a parent is always a blow, whether expected or unexpected. The man in our story was 13 years old when his father suddenly died, throwing his world into disarray because he didn't understand the purpose of life. This is the story of what he discovered that changed everything. The true story of Kevin Barino, right now on Unshackled.
3: Ours was a typical middle-class American family living in Rochester, New York, when Dad died in 1978. He was a school vice principal, and Mom was a teacher in the same district. I was the youngest of three sons and felt as if I were up against reality for the first time in my life. Everyone said he was in a better place, so at first I prayed a lot. At least I tried. But life was never the same. Where's Mom, Lenny?
4: Still in bed.
3: This time of day?
4: She's not getting any better.
3: Oh, what about supper?
4: Make yourself a sandwich. That's what I'm doing.
3: I don't think she's ever going to get over Dad's death.
4: I called Grandma, and she thinks Mom should get help.
3: What do you mean?
4: She and Grandpa want to put Mom in the hospital for depression.
3: Oh, man.
4: You have to admit it. She's not herself. She hardly ever eats. She stays in bed all the time.
3: What'll happen to us if she goes in the hospital?
4: Grandma and Grandpa will take care of us.
3: That was a sad and lonely time in my life. I missed my dad and the fun times we had sharing fishing in our boat and hiking in the woods. But now Mom was gone too. Emotionally at first, lost in her grief. And then physically as she was hospitalized repeatedly for severe depression. Grandma and Grandpa looked after us, but I began to deteriorate.
5: Hey Kevin, wait up! Hey, you want to stop by my house on the way home?
3: Sure.
5: I got some new albums you have to hear. Black Sabbath and AC/DC.
3: Oh, cool.
5: Yeah. Hey, you know what? We can get high and jam on the music.
3: Yeah, I've got a couple of new ones, too.
5: We ought to form a band, you know that? We could be rock stars, too.
3: Yeah. Those guys know how to live. They don't take nothing from nobody.
5: Wouldn't that be cool to travel and live as you please? We could practice in my garage.
3: I'll stop by the house and get my guitar. So my neighborhood buddies and I formed a band and learned to play some of our favorite songs, but we never got beyond the garage or playing in each other's homes. Smoking pot, playing guitar, going to rock concert. Well, that was my life, or more accurately, my escape from life. I couldn't see that the negative lyrics were encouraging my rebelliousness and aggressiveness towards others. I had a purpose in life, such as it was, to be a rock star. One night, I got extremely drunk with some kids in the neighborhood.
5: Hey, watch out for the ice, Kevin! Hey, are you practicing for the Olympics?
2: Well, I'm glad you like it. Oh, I'm so drunk, I don't feel a thing.
5: That's a cop car coming.
2: Oh, so what? We're not breaking any law.
6: What are you kids up to, huh?
2: Oh, we're not doing anything.
7: Yeah, we've had some complaints. Get in the patrol car.
2: Oh, man.
7: Show me your ID. Ollie's.
5: Aw, oh, man, what is this, Russia?
7: You're drunk and you're underage. Where'd you get the booze?
2: Here's my ID.
7: Junior high? You're in junior high?
2: Yes, sir.
7: Crying out. Where do you live?
2: Oh, right down the street and right around the corner.
7: Yeah. Oh, love it, Pete. Go on home. Get.
2: Oh, man, what a jerk. Is he still watching?
5: Yeah, he's still sitting there.
2: You guys, come on inside. Nobody's home.
5: Come on, guys. Let's go.
2: Oh, man. Get it over. All right, I'm trying. Hold on. We'll just continue to party in here.
5: Hey, anybody want a drink? I know where Kevin keeps it.
2: All right, yeah. All right, come on. I'll show you my music setup. Oh, man. I just got these cool new speakers.
5: Kevin, what is going on here?
2: Oh, what are you doing home? I thought you were in college.
5: Answer me! What are those kids doing in our liquor cabinet, huh?
2: We just came in to get warm.
5: Well, they can just leave right now. Go on, you guys. Get out of here. Get on and put down that bottle, huh? Put it.
2: Hey. Hey, these are my friends. You got no right.
5: Shut up. You're drunk, aren't you? Where'd you get off pulling a stunt like that? Just because Mom is sick and I'm off at college, straighten up or else.
3: I didn't straighten up because I saw no reason to change. Marijuana had clouded my thinking. My dream of being a rock star continued through my high school years, but remained just a dream. Slowly but surely, I was going nowhere. Even as a senior in high school, I had no positive goals. I skipped so many classes, there was no hope of graduating.
5: Hey, Kevin, what are you up to, man?
3: Nothing much. Kind of bummed out.
5: Oh, about what?
3: Life, I guess.
5: Hey, I looked for you at school, but... You cut again, huh?
3: Yeah. I was going to practice with Joey, but I didn't even do that.
5: Oh, man. Wow, you're really stoned.
3: Yeah. Mr. Bernard called me this morning, tried to talk me into coming to class, but I don't know. I just didn't feel like doing it.
5: He called you at home? What'd he say?
3: Yeah, the usual. Said I'm so close to graduating, I ought to make the effort, but I don't care if I do or not. Like... What's the difference?
5: What are you going to do if you don't graduate?
3: What else? Get a job. Got to earn a living. Sure enough, I fell short of the credits I needed to graduate, so I went to work at a couple of part-time jobs making minimum wage. Life had become as flat as a cardboard. I worked for a year, then had an idea. I would join the Army.
1: The Army?
5: Why would you do that?
3: Because I'm going nowhere here. No skills, minimum wage, it's nowhere.
1: Oh, Kevin, don't join the Army, though.
3: I already did, Mom, this afternoon.
1: You didn't even discuss it with me.
3: I didn't want to be talked out of it, the way you're trying to now.
5: I didn't know anybody joined the Army these days.
3: Why not?
2: I get a steady income for the next 4 years, I get medical benefits, and I can learn some skills at the same time. I even get my high school diploma.
5: Oh, man, you sound like a recruiter.
2: I'm doing the right thing. I leave in a couple of weeks.
1: I'll never see you again.
2: That's not true, Mom. I get to come home now and then.
1: You'll end up far away. I just know it.
2: Mom, this is something I have to do if I'm ever going to get my life on the right track. I had a new purpose, and I really believed that success in the Army would somehow translate into success at life. On one level, that was true. But at a deeper level, I had missed the point. My first night of basic training, I was sure I had made a mistake.
8: Marino, you failed to lock your locker last night. You think your mother's gonna come here and look after you?
2: No, sir!
8: You're here to learn responsibility, Marina. Did you hear the order to lock your belongings up at night?
2: Yes, sir.
8: Then why didn't you do it?
2: I forgot, sir.
8: Just to make sure you don't forget again, you'll carry all your belongings in your duffel bag, on your back, everywhere you go for the next 2 weeks. Is that understood?
2: Yes, sir. Talk about humiliation. The boy who once dreamed of being a rock star who wouldn't take anything from anybody was being ordered around like a slave. I knew I had made a mistake as I marched everywhere with that duffel bag on my back. But I marched with a new purpose in my heart.
0: We'll hear more about that in just a moment.
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2: I was determined to survive basic training. The hard work, the humiliation, even the ban on smoking for the first 2 months. And I survived. Because of drug testing, I gave up pot altogether, so things were looking up for me. I was proud of getting my high school diploma, and my mother and brother came to graduation ceremonies.
5: Congratulations, Kevin. I'm glad you made it.
2: Oh, me too. Where's Mom?
5: She's coming. She had to put more film in the camera.
2: How's she doing?
5: Much better. She's really proud of you for getting your diploma.
2: I'm pretty happy myself.
5: We'll have to go out and celebrate.
2: I'm so glad you came. It means so much to me.
5: We're proud of you, Kevin, and we wanted you to know it. Where do you go from here?
2: Fort Bragg, North Carolina. I'm classified as a plumber, but I hope to learn other skills too, mostly construction, I think.
5: You plan to stay in, Kevin?
2: Marching isn't that much fun.
5: Here comes Mom. You two stand together and I'll take your picture.
2: I spent the next 2.5 years at Fort Bragg learning carpentry and remodeling. I worked hard on the job, but slowly I also returned to my old ways, only more so. Substituting alcohol for pot, parties became a way of life. Every weekend I got drunk. When I had only 18 months to go, I was transferred to Korea.
10: Oh man, I hate this place.
2: You hate it? I've been stuck here a year already. And I have to face another birthday, another Christmas, and another New Year's here.
10: That's the way it is, Kevin. The Army's not about to send you to a new post for only 6 months.
2: Yeah, I know. But Korea's supposed to be a one-year assignment. It ain't fair.
10: Whoever said the Army was fair?
2: That guy's still complaining about his girlfriend.
10: Oh, yeah. She's out with some other guy.
2: He's gonna start a fight about it. You wait and see.
10: So what? It helps pass the time.
2: It's stupid, that's what.
10: You wanna fight about it?
2: Hey.
10: I wish he'd shut up.
2: Hey, dude. What do you expect? You're in love with a slut.
3: It was just like the Wild West over there. Drunken fights all the time in the village bars. I didn't want to get a dishonorable discharge with only 2 months left in the Army, so I stopped going off post. Mellowed out, and went home with an honorable discharge after 4 years of service. There I found a job right away in construction and went back to smoking pot. About 6 months later, friends invited me on a trip to Niagara Falls. That's how I met Michelle.
1: Beautiful, isn't it?
3: Awesome.
1: Seeing things like this always makes me wonder how anyone could not believe in God.
3: To tell you the truth, I haven't thought much about God since my dad died.
1: That must have been hard.
3: Yeah, it was hard. It kind of forced me to take care of myself.
1: Did you do a good job?
3: Made some mistakes, but I'm still here.
1: Maybe somebody's watching over you.
3: Yeah, me.
1: You're funny, Kevin.
3: If you don't watch out for yourself, nobody else will.
1: You don't think God cares?
3: I haven't seen any evidence of that so far. Michelle and I began to date the usual way, movies, dinner, dancing at clubs. Sometimes we took walks and just talked. The first time I met her father, he said, "Hi," handed me a King James Bible and another book about the rapture and told me to read it. I thought that was pretty weird. What do you do that for?
1: What?
3: Give me those books.
1: Oh, that's just Dad. He loves to read the Bible, and he thought you'd enjoy reading it, too.
3: I think he's trying to tell me something. What's that other book?
1: Oh, about the rapture? That's about Jesus coming back to take believers with him to heaven.
3: Weird.
1: Where would you like to go tonight?
3: I know. Let's go to that club we went to last week.
1: Kevin, I hope you weren't put off by my father. He's a great guy, really.
3: Yeah, I'm sure he meant well.
1: He has so much wisdom, and he sure knows the Bible. How to get to heaven, how to live on earth.
3: That's nice.
1: Do you know how to get to heaven?
3: Yeah, live a good life. Which leaves me out.
1: No, that's not it at all. You have to believe in Jesus, that he died in your place.
3: Wait a minute. How can you know so much about it?
1: What do you mean?
3: You're no different from me. Look at the way you live.
1: That's not the point.
3: Then what is?
1: I think we better talk about something else.
3: I put the books he gave me on the shelf where they gathered dust and carried on as before. Michelle and I had been dating for about a year when she began to change.
1: Summer is almost over. I hate to see it end.
3: Me too. Let's go for a hike in the woods tomorrow.
1: I think I want to go to church in the morning.
3: Church?
1: Yes, Kevin. I know my dad isn't happy with the way I'm living. And I'd like to make him happy, so I thought I'd start going to church again.
3: I haven't been to church in years. Do you mind if I go with you?
1: Not at all. That would really make Dad happy, Kevin.
3: We started to go to church every Sunday, and I can honestly say I don't remember what I heard. And yet I began to realize my life wasn't right before God. I felt very unclean. I began reading the Bible Michelle's father had given me, and every week after church, when he took us out to lunch, he answered my questions.
8: I'm glad to hear you're reading the Bible, Kevin.
3: I'm reading both Genesis and Matthew the way you suggested.
8: Good.
1: Did you like the sermon today?
3: Yes. Do you really think God has a plan for every person's life?
8: Well, that's what the Bible says. Jeremiah chapter 29, verse 11 says, "For I know the thoughts that I think toward you, saith the Lord, thoughts of peace and not of evil, to give you an expected end."
3: an expected end.
8: Do you expect to go to heaven?
3: Not the way I live.
8: Well, God has other plans. He wants you to go to heaven. The Bible says he's not willing that any should perish. That's why he sent Jesus to die in our place.
3: And the plan for each life is?
8: To be reconciled to God through the blood of Christ. And after that, to glorify God with your life, that others may see and believe.
3: One Sunday, the preacher said, "If you were to die right now, do you know where you would spend eternity? If you're not sure, raise your hand so I can pray for you." I wanted to raise my hand, but didn't. That day, I read two tracts that I had been given earlier that explained the gospel through illustrations. I read them and prayed, "My Heavenly Father, I know I'm a sinner. I'm sorry for my sins. Please forgive me for all my sins. I know I can't save myself, but I know you can save me. Please save me and come into me and sit on the throne of my life and become my Lord. I turn the reins of my life into your hands, Lord, from this day forward. I will serve you for the rest of my life. Thank you for saving my soul. In Jesus' name, amen." The next Sunday at church, Michelle knew that something had changed.
1: Something's different about you, Kevin.
3: I finally understood about salvation.
1: You did? How?
3: I was reading this tract, see? It has a picture of a throne with a person sitting on it. And I saw at once that I was on the throne of my life when the Lord should be sitting there.
1: That's an interesting tract.
3: I read it and knew that I was lost and needed Jesus.
1: I saw you raise your hand in church, and I knew something had changed.
3: I know where I'll spend eternity now, with the Lord. Michelle, you've got to do it too.
1: Dad will be really glad to hear this.
8: This is a good track. The message is very clear.
3: I follow the steps on the back page. I kneeled down and looked up each verse for each step.
8: Good for you.
3: The first one was Romans chapter 3, verse 10.
8: As it is written, there is none righteous. No, not one.
3: I always knew I was a sinner. The hard part is admitting it, and even harder, repenting, which is the next step.
8: Luke chapter 13, verse 5. Except ye repent, ye shall all likewise perish.
3: God made the last step so easy for us, didn't he?
8: Romans chapter 10, verses 9 and 10 say it all. That if thou shalt confess with thy mouth the Lord Jesus, and shalt believe in thine heart that God hath raised him from the dead, thou shalt be saved. For with the heart man believeth unto righteousness, and with the mouth confession is made unto salvation.
3: I'm really glad you gave me that Bible. I should have read it sooner.
8: God's timing is perfect, Kevin. I have some other books that'll help you grow in your new life. Now, you're a new creation in Christ.
3: I came to Christ on March 28th, 1990, and found the real purpose of life, to follow Christ and be a light in the darkness for others to see God's mercy and truth. Michelle came to Christ on June 13th, 1990. Our lives changed a lot.
1: You really got rid of your whole record collection?
3: 120 rock albums. They led me astray for a lot of years, Michelle, so I put them where they belonged, in the trash.
1: You're right. Kevin, your faith in Christ made me think about my life. My dad exposed me to God's word, but God used you to challenge me.
3: There are so many temptations.
1: Nothing is as bad as living without Jesus in our lives.
3: Yeah, that's true.
1: Let's study the Bible together so that the Lord will always guide us in whatever we do.
3: Yeah, we'll help each other stay on course. Michelle and I were married September 7th, 1990, and God has given us three children. I'm currently serving in the street ministry at our church while attending full-time at a Bible institute. There is no greater purpose in life and no greater joy than to know the Lord and follow him.
0: We hope Kevin's story has deepened your understanding of God's purpose for your life. Colossians chapter 1 explains very clearly. Listen to verses 13 and 14. God hath delivered us from the power of darkness and hath

0: 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If you prayed with us, then find a church that teaches the Bible and fellowship with other believers, and you will grow in knowledge and in faith.
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0: 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And I'm Bob O'Donnell.
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Hi, I'm Mark Gregston with Parenting Today's Teens. Some people are word folks. Others show love by acts of service. Some give hugs, and some have any mixture of expressions. However you display love to your family, make sure you're acting on it every day, in the good times and the bad. When you do, you're communicating that there's nothing your teen can do to make you love him more, and there's nothing he can do to make you love him less. That's a foundation that'll hold relationships together no matter what.

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1: American Family News, I'm Robert Thornton. The jury weighing Lindsey Clancy's fate was excused for the day without reaching a verdict and is set to return tomorrow to continue deliberations. The panel of 9 women and 3 men has twice reported it was deadlocked, and the judge has repeatedly urged jurors to keep working toward a verdict. Earlier in the day, the defense unsuccessfully sought to remove a juror after the jury foreman reported one member was refusing to follow the court's instructions on reasonable doubt. The Trump administration is again asking the Supreme Court to allow it to move ahead with restrictions on mail ballots before the midterm elections in November. The appeal comes after a federal judge in Boston gave a new decision blocking President Donald Trump's executive order for now. The justices have previously allowed the president's plan to move ahead. Federal charges have been filed against an ICE officer accused of shooting a Venezuelan national during an immigration crackdown in Minnesota earlier this year. Fox's Jeff Manasso has more.
2: Fox News confirms that federal prosecutors have charged an ICE officer with making false statements to the FBI about the events leading up to a shooting and injury of an illegal immigrant Venezuelan national during Operation Metro Surge in January. The officer, Christian Castro, initially claimed the shooting was self-defense. The federal charges follow Castro's release from jail last week after Texas's governor refused to sign an extradition warrant to hand him over to Minnesota prosecutors, where the officer faces state charges. A federal civil rights investigation into the incident is also ongoing. Jeff Manasso, Fox News.
1: 3 police officers were injured yesterday after a shooter opened fire in downtown Minneapolis. It is not clear how the suspect died, but Superintendent of the Minnesota Bureau of Criminal Apprehension, Drew Evans, told reporters he believes he died of a gunshot wound.
3: We believe that he died in an exchange of gunfire with the Minneapolis police officers.
1: Authorities said they were familiar with the suspect ahead of the shooting. 2 other people were killed in the incident. Minneapolis Interim Police Chief Bill Peterson said he believes the officers will make a full recovery. The U.S. Forest Service is closing 23 research stations in more than a dozen states as part of an organizational overhaul under President Trump that is intended to trim costs and concentrate the agency's resources in western states. The Forest Service said work being done at the research stations will continue at other sites. Vice President J.D. Vance is laying the blame for some of the rising tide of anti-Semitism in the U.S. on Muslim immigrants, although he did not specify them by name. AFN Steve Jordahl reports.
4: J.D. Vance spoke to the Republican Jewish Coalition this week in an off-the-record interview with Chairman Norm Coleman and said he needed to talk about the elephant in the room.
5: It's very uncomfortable, but we have to talk about immigration because some of the anti-Semitism that we see rising in the United States of America is actually coming from people who are bringing ancient ethnic hatreds in the United States.
4: He says he put his staff to work looking into the theory. In fact, he says he took some heat from the press because of it.
5: Compare, let's say, a white American in 2025 compared to a white American in 1985. And how much more anti-Semitic or less anti-Semitic are people across that 40-year period?
4: According to the Anti-Defamation League, anti-Semitism fell from the 60s through the 90s, but saw a significant uptick between 2019 and 2022, rising by about 9 points the number of Americans holding high anti-Semitic attitudes.
5: And what you see is the worst anti-Semitism grows up when you allow the importation of large groups of people who bring their ethnic rivalries in the United States.
4: Vance says he has a policy recommendation.
5: If you want to bring your ethnic hatreds anywhere, don't come to the United States of America. You're not welcome.
4: I'm Steve Jordahl.
1: Major Hurricane Lowell in the Pacific is being watched as the Hawaiian Islands could be affected. The National Hurricane Center says the storm is forecast to turn to the north over the weekend and could affect the westernmost island sometime Monday. That's a wrap on news for this hour. We invite you to see more news at AFN.net, and we appreciate your listening. I'm Robert Thornton.
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7: Good evening, everyone. Welcome to the Hamilton Corner. My name is Abraham Hamilton III, joined by the real J Mac. And we're ready to rock and roll with today's edition of the program. Now, I'm going to say this. Most of you have been listening and watching the show for a while, and so you know I don't say this often. I don't think I've ever said it. And if I did, it hasn't been more than once or twice. Maybe three times. Maybe. I'm not sure. But I want to encourage you to listen to this program. And if you are a parent or a grandparent, an aunt or an uncle, anybody who interacts with children, I want to encourage you to tune in to this program and to prepare yourself now after you have listened to share it with as many people as you can, because what we're going to get into during today's show is going to be startling for some of you. It's going to be shocking. For some of you, it's going to be confirmatory, because some of you have been involved in situations where you've experienced things like this, but you weren't necessarily aware of how prevalent this phenomenon is. And so it's going to be heavy. But it's important for people to know this information. But before we get too far into that, at this very moment, many of you, if not most of you, are making your transition from your part-time jobs where you generate an income to your full-time jobs where you cultivate an outcome. And I want to challenge you and encourage you to do so with intentionality. Every day that passes, every minute as the clock ticks down, and you know, it's so funny. Some people today don't even know how to read standard clocks because of the combination of the prevalence of digital timekeeping and the kind of dumbing down of our society. But we must work while it is day. We must take advantage of the time that God has given us to be about our Father's business, because what goes on in your house is far more important than what goes on in the White House. Far more important. Because you and I are directly accountable to God and responsible for what is immediately within our power. If you have been investing yourself in your homes, please do not get weary in well-doing. I say this often, and simply because it's true. The grace of God is sufficient and covers all manner of sin. But sin has varied consequences in time. One of the real sobering considerations that we must embrace is that we don't get to repeat our children's formative years. I've said before, many of you know, I have two teenagers in my home now. We have six children. Marie and I have six children. Six and holding for now, it looks like. But we're open to more, having more. We are. It would be a great blessing from God. I'd be excited if we had another baby. But I don't get to go back. You know, my oldest boy is 14. I don't get to go back now and do ages 6 through 8. I don't get to do that over again. I just don't want you to be in a position where you sit and reflect and say, man, I wish I would have. I wish I would have. Now I see where I missed it. My hope in encouraging you daily is that we minimize the quantity of people that will have the I wish I would have disposition, you know. And for those you're no longer in the stage, the life stage where you have young children in your home, man, take advantage of where you are now. One of the most enduring considerations we must have is that God is sovereign over when and where you obtain the revelation that you have. So my exhortations here are not for you to embrace any level of unbiblical, sinful condemnation, but to recognize, man, this is where I am now. So if you're in a place where it's like, man, I wasn't able to do it with my children, but I want to make sure my grandchildren have it. Man, be about that life. Be about that life. Pray for your grands. Love on your grands. Love on your children. Pray for your children. Because the family is central to God's plan, and we will never be able to remedy the deficiencies that abound in the home. Politics is not going to do it. Politics is important. It has its role, but it's not going to replace what's supposed to happen in the family. Congressional legislation is not going to do it. It's important. It has its role, but it's not going to replace the deficiencies that abound from the family and abound in the family. The church is not going to do it. This is what people need to understand. The scripture teaches that the primary ones responsible for the evangelization and the discipling of the children are the parents. The church is not institutionally capable of doing what family is supposed to accomplish. It can help. It's a support, but it's not a replacement. Let's be about our Father's business, man. To the word of God we go. 1 Timothy chapter 4. 1 Timothy chapter 4. To embrace what I'm saying, one of the things that needs to happen in our society, that needs to happen among the believer, is that we must have a radical biblical recalibration across the board. To say it differently, that radical biblical recalibration is Romans 12, 1 and 2. Refusing to be conformed to the world, but being transformed by the renewing of our minds. The primary vehicle of that transformation is the word of God illuminated to our hearts and minds by the Spirit of God. We have to stop going along to get along, man, allowing the world to set the standard for us as to what we expect and as to what we embrace as normal. Because for the believer, peculiarity is supposed to be normal. The world is going to world, but the followers of the way, followers of the way of Messiah, should be peculiar. 1 Timothy chapter 4, we have a source, or should I say an articulation, of the type of radical recalibration that's necessary. Paul, in writing to Timothy, who out by way of reminder in the book of Acts 14, 15, 16, where Paul first meets Timothy after Timothy's grandmother and his mother had invested in him as much as they could. God had an apostle Paul to come in and continue to pour in and to disciple Timothy, who ultimately becomes an elder in the Lord's church at Ephesus. But Paul says this to Timothy in verse 12, 1 Timothy chapter 4, verse 12. He says this: let no one look down on your youthfulness, but rather in speech, in conduct, love, faith, and purity, show yourself an example of those who believe. I'm going to read that again. Let no one look down on your youthfulness, but rather in speech, conduct, love, faith, and purity, show yourself an example of those who believe. For so long, we as humankind, and particularly in modern American society, and I would include in that professing believers, we have left room in our expectation for youthfulness to be synonymous with foolhardiness, to be synonymous with an ignorance and a foolishness and a palpable, evident lack of wisdom. But I would simply say, is that what the scripture says is should be normative? Now, I know what we experience. But the reality is we experience lots of things in the world that shouldn't be normative for the believer. In the world, whoremonging is normative. Lustfulness is normative. Greed is normative. Covetousness is normative. That shouldn't be normative for the household of faith. In the world, usefulness being synonymous to many in many areas, in many ways, with foolhardiness and a lack of wisdom and given to folly, those things are normative in the world. But should that be our expectation in the household of faith? I would simply say no. Here you have the Apostle Paul saying to Timothy that Timothy should not make room for in within himself for people around him to look down upon him because of his youthfulness. Let no one look down upon you. Well, some translations would say, let no one despise your youthfulness. But rather, which means in contrast to your youthfulness being conflated with a worldly expectation, rather you, youthful Christ follower, you should show yourself an example of what it looks like to be in Christ. Now, let's just pause and chew on that for a moment. How often do we consider that youthfulness for Christ followers should be conflated, it should be synonymous with, and this is an example of authentic Christ following? Is that our expectation? That our young ones will be examples of what authentic Christ following, what it looks like? Or have we been conformed to the world's expectation? You know, it shouldn't be lost on us that whenever you've had major movements throughout history, they're always driven by younger people. Isn't that amazing? And often it is younger people who have a potency and a zeal, but with a lack of corporal wisdom, that are often manipulated to use the potency and zeal that is really God-given, but use it for wicked purposes. Well, what if we, as the body of Christ, embrace what God says should be normative for younger people, but we are also invested in equipping our younger people with wisdom, to where we set the expectation within ourselves first, and we set the expectation within them that you, in your youthful state, you should live in such a way where you are an example of what authentic Christ following should look like. And then Paul didn't leave it to that general consideration. He said that you should be an example to those around you of what a believer looks like in areas like speech. Your speech should be indicative of what authentic Christ following should look like. I had a conversation with some young people just this week, because, you know, there's a trend that's been going on for a little while of this kind of brain rot expression, 6'7", 6'7". You know, and it was a young believer, and I just simply asked him, you know, why are you repeating that? Where did that come from? He said, you know, it's just fun and it's just cool. I said, well, would it be cool if I said 1'2"? Would it be cool if I said 13'14"? He said, no, that's cringy. I said, oh, it's cringy. What makes it cringy? And then I ask this question, who sets the standard for what is cool and what is cringy? See, you young brother, and I was talking to a young man, I said, God has given you the capacity and the personality and the influence with your peers to where you are a leader. You shouldn't be limited to following trends. God has put you in a position where you lead in such a way, and the way you lead will actually become trend setting within your peer group. And I brought him to this scripture. I said, you should be an example of those who believe, starting with how you use your words. You could use your words for foolhardy, useless banter. But what you ultimately end up doing is you reduce the potency of your witness so that when you speak, people have an expectation that it's foolishness that's going to come out as opposed to something substantive. But if you reserve your words for substantive engagement, you know, carry a walk softly, but carry a big stick. Then when you open your mouth, you'll be regarded with a bit more gravity. In your youthfulness, verse 12 goes on, that you can be an example of those who are authentic Christ followers in your conduct, the way you conduct yourself, your behavior, in your love, in your faith, in your purity. Guys, we must have a radical biblical recalibration, because the biblical expectation is that Christ followers who are youthful They are to be examples.
13: 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Here's Brad Dacus.
14: For years, the Lee family has operated Olympus Spa according to their Korean traditions and deeply held Christian faith, providing private spaces for women. 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PJI stepped in to defend them, and now their fight is potentially headed to the U.S. Supreme Court. Please pray for the Lee family and for PJI as we defend religious freedom and the privacy and dignity of women.
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7: Welcome back to the Hamilton Corner. Abraham Hamilton III here. Guys, I am delighted to have on the program someone with me. And as I told you before, you want to listen to this episode. You want to share it friends with your friends, family, and loved ones. The conversation we're about to have on today's program is very weighty, very heavy. And I want to offer this disclaimer, especially for our younger listeners. Please ask your parents' permission before you listen to this program. Parents, be advised, this is one you want to tune into before you allow your children to hear it. I want to introduce my guest, who is the founder and president of Paradigm Shift, which Paradigm Shift Training and Consulting, which equips healthcare workers with skills-based training to be able to identify human trafficking and exploitation. She has a wide range of experience in pediatric and forensic nursing and has taught as an adjunct professor for several universities. She previously managed the SANE program at Children's Mercy Kansas City, where she performed or reviewed over 1,500 pediatric forensic exams, many of them trafficking cases. She communicated with law enforcement, child protective services, and a large multidisciplinary team, as well as educated hundreds of staff members on relevant topics concerning sexual violence. She also has served as an expert witness for the prosecution doing trials for victims of sexual assault. And for those who may not be aware, SANE, S-A-N-E, is an acronym for a sexual assault nurse examiner. And my guest right now, the founder and president of Paradigm Shift, is Heidi Olson. Heidi, thank you so much for joining me on the program.
16: Absolutely. My pleasure. Thanks for having me.
7: Oh, I mean this with everything in me. The pleasure is truly mine. One of the most important aspects of who you are to me as you're coming on the program is that you're a sister in Christ, and you have dedicated yourself to serving our Lord and exalting him through your professional engagement. So I personally appreciate that, and I know our audience does as well. Thank you so much for that. I guess I'd like to start, if we can start here. Would you just share a little bit about how the Lord drew you to himself to become a Christ follower?
16: So I was blessed to grow up in a home where both of my parents were Christian. So I heard about Jesus and the gospel my whole life. I would say probably I really believed it when I was probably around five. Mm. And, you know, as life goes, it's never just this straightforward journey. Mm-hmm. So, you know, I grew up absolutely going to church. I went to a Christian school. So I knew all of the things about the Bible. I believed in Jesus, but life is not that simple or straightforward. So I experienced quite a bit of trauma when I was in college. And the way the church handled that was so deeply painful and traumatizing. I did not know how to reconcile those two things. So here at the age of 22, I'm like, I've experienced all this pain, all of these things that I don't know how to make sense of, and I'm not getting any support from my community. How do you live with the tension of those two things? And so in my 20s, I walked away from church of just saying, it's too painful. It's hard to follow a God where everyone who's believing in him did not protect me, did not stand up for me. did not, you know, see the victimization that was happening and provide love and support and advocacy. And so I just lived really a lot of recklessness of, I just want to numb out. So I still believe in Jesus, but I don't know what it looks like for these two things to come back together. Mm. And so it wasn't until my early 30s that I started going to therapy. I started to really dig in and do that deep work of healing. And honestly, healing prayer has been a game changer for me, of having these experiences with Jesus where he's like, I never left you. Mm. I hate that those things happened to you. I love you. I delight in you. That it's like the healing and the transformation started to take place. So now I'm in a much better place where I feel like I can reconcile the two, which is hard, right? Where bad things happen and hard things happen, and God is still good and he still loves us. And like, he still is fighting for us. Mm. And so it's taken a lot of work, and it's been sort of this roller coaster of a journey. You know, it would be a lie for me to say it's just been this straightforward, easy thing, but I think it has given my faith a lot of depth and a lot of authenticity to say, like, I've wrestled, I've struggled, I've sinned, I've messed up, I've screamed at God, you know, to get to this point of like, I feel so much more connected to him and, much more connected to Christian community. And I want that and I crave that. And I think it's been really validating and redemptive to see the work that he's done over the last decade.
7: Mm. Mm. Wow. And you have various credentials. You are an unregistered nurse. You have an MSN, a CPN. As I mentioned, you're a SANE nurse as well. How has those experiences in your journey contributed toward you pursuing the professional course that you pursued?
16: Yeah, that's such a great question. So, you know, the trauma I experienced in college was, I was sexually assaulted

0: did my desire to want to go into this field to say, can I sit with someone when they've experienced one of the most painful things they could ever experience and just hold space for them and validate and provide kindness and listen. You know, I can't fix it. It's not my job to fix it. I can't necessarily make it better, but I can hold space and say, I'm so sorry that happened to you. You know, this is not your fault. And I think that really matters.
1: It absolutely does matter, and our audience here knows. And I told you before we came on the air that I spent a decade as a major felony prosecutor, so I have been there with victims who I've met, unfortunately, at the stage of where either a case has been filed and presented for grand jury indictment all the way up through trial, and I've also been there on the other side of it post trial to see really how those who've suffered victimization in these areas put their lives together thereafter. The healing effect of having closure, having an offender brought to justice, and things of that nature. For those who are not aware, and they might have heard the term rape kit, but they have no clue what it is. What is a SANE nurse or a sexual assault nurse examiner?
0: Yeah, I think most people are not aware of this type of nursing, which is a good thing because you probably, if you are aware, it's either like you and I, we've worked in this field, or you have had to encounter a forensic nurse because you've been experienced some type of violence or your family member has. But essentially, we are a very unique type of nurse where we're trained to collect evidence from a victim after they've experienced violence. So I was especially trained to take care of kids who had experienced sexual assault. So when a child would come into the hospital, the thought process behind it is within a certain time frame, a perpetrator is always going to leave some type of DNA on a victim. So whether that's skin cells, hair cells, saliva, semen, there's likely going to be some evidence, you know, that if they were touching, assaulting, kind of whatever had happened during the assault, there will be some type of DNA they've left behind. So essentially, I'm looking at a child's body first and foremost, you know, kind of making sure they're healthy. Do they have medical injuries? Do they have sexually transmitted infections? Do they have things we need to address as a fallout from this assault? But also, is there evidence we can collect? So maybe we're taking their clothing. We might be swabbing certain areas of their bodies. Of course, because we're talking about a sexual assault, it's usually involving the genitals. So it's a can be an embarrassing, you know, kind of invasive feeling exam in the sense that you have a stranger who is looking at this very intimate part of you right after this trauma has happened. So it's, you know, I can understand it can be a really difficult thing to walk through for a victim. And then, of course, they can say no to any of it. I would never force, you know, anything that would make someone uncomfortable or feel re-traumatized. But really, we're looking at someone holistically, you know, how are they doing mentally after a sexual assault? What resources do they need? How can we support them? You know, how is their body medically doing, you know, physically? And then evidence-wise, what can we collect? So we send all the evidence to law enforcement. And then, you know, in the hospital, we're taking care of the medical piece of things.
1: And you often in that regard, you later in many cases could very likely end up testifying at trial to what you discovered during a SANE examination. I've had the unfortunate experience of having to do that numerous times in my life and career. But you mentioned that you specifically were trained and practiced in the area dealing with adolescent victims, child victims of sexual assault. And in the process of you doing that, I would say that the Lord giving you a discerning heart and the Spirit of God operating in you for discernment, you noticed something, a trend that kind of started to develop in your practice. Would you just share a bit of that with the audience here?
0: Yeah, so as I was being trained as a forensic nurse, you know, we talked about different types of perpetrators. And I think in my head, naively, I had this stereotype of, oh, I'm taking care of kids who have experienced sexual assault. All the perpetrators are going to be adults. And the stereotype of like, it's going to be some creepy old man who, you know, like lives in a basement and lures kids down there with, you know, kittens and candy or whatever, you know, sort of the stereotype we have. But that was not the case. So where I was working at the time, we would write down the perpetrators' ages just to keep for our database, you know, to see what trends were happening.
1: And that will be as
0: And
1: conveyed to you
0: each,
1: by the victim themselves, right?
0: correct. Yes.
1: Okay.
0: Or their families. They were
1: Or
0: too
1: their
0: young to
1: families.
0: tell us.
1: Okay.
0: And, you know,

0: of course, we didn't always know that information, but most of the time we did.
1: And you would
0: So
1: document
0: I'm,
1: it.
0: yes, we would document it. We put it in an electronic database. So I'm documenting case after case where the perperpetrator is not a, 60-year-old. The perpetrator's 11. They're 12. They're 13. Over and over. And I think that where the light bulbs really went off in my brain, I was maybe a few months off of orientation. I was taking care of a 5-year-old, and she had been sexually assaulted by her 12-year-old brother. And their dad had walked in and seen it. So there was no question about what had happened. Of course, the parents were so distraught, as they should be. This is an incredibly traumatic situation for everyone. And I remember the mom just trying to verbally process, like, how did this happen? Why would our 12-year-old do this? And she looked at me and said, we have found violent pornography on his phone, several times over the last few months, and he's really changed. He's isolating. He doesn't want to play soccer anymore. He doesn't want to do his homework. He just goes in his room and shuts the door. Do you think these things are related? And it was just like in my brain, like, ding, like, of course. Here you have this kid who is showing signs of problematic porn use, who's probably been watching this so frequently. Now he wants to act out the thing that his brain has seen over and over and over again. And he is on his sister because this is sort of a quote unquote easy target, right? She's there, she's younger. You can, basically easy opportunity for him to act out the things that he's seeing. And dad walks in and sees it. And so I think for me, I just thought, how often is pornography impacting these young kids that we're seeing that are sexually assaulting each other? And so what I found is it's almost all the time. I mean, at this point in time, there's multiple reasons why a child's going to act out with problematic sexual behavior. But in today's day and age, pornography is almost always playing a role in some way, shape, or form. Maybe this child has their own trauma history or attachment pain or dysfunctional family or whatever it may be. And they're looking at pornography over and over and over again. And it's just like this perfect storm of now I'm going to act out the thing that I've spent months fantasizing about.
1: You know, I mentioned to you before we came on the air that it's jolting for most people to learn, and because I didn't know this before, I was a major felony prosecutor, but the phenomena of sexual abuse perpetrated by a stranger is extremely rare. The most often occurrence is that it is a known person, a family member, a trusted family member, and like you mentioned, I have noticed an uptick. I had noticed, and this was, I came to AFA in 2016, so from 2006 to 2016, I noticed that the increasing phenomenon of exactly what you just described, children abusing other children, and you have the kind of the powder keg often when you have early pornography exposure, sometimes combined with a child themselves being abused, and then they in turn become abusers. What is it, and we only have a couple minutes left before, about maybe a minute and a half before we come to this first break. What is it that you think parents and adults need to be aware of concerning childhood exposure to pornography?
0: So the younger a kid is exposed to porn, the more likely they will be a lifelong addict. And so the porn industry has an incentive to expose your kids to porn at an early age. They want customers for the rest of their life. So we know they're intentionally exposing kids to porn. Kids are 2 clicks away from porn at any given time if they are online. And so any kid could be exposed to it at any time. This is, I think a lot of parents think, not my kid. Absolutely not. Like, every parent needs to be thinking, my kid is probably going to see porn. How do we have conversations around it? If they have a screen, there's a high likelihood they will see it.
1: And we live in such a time period. We just had a situation to where here at AFA, we had a 2-year dialogue, frankly, with Apple concerning their default settings on their devices with the parental controls, that if the device knew the child was 13 or under, it would block certain pornography materials through iMessages. But 14 and up, man, no problem. And we were like, Apple, why don't you apply this to all minors? And it is, honestly, they wouldn't say this, but pornographers want to try to hook, if you will, like a drug dealer. you know, hook children early on, because as you mentioned, they want lifelong customers. But what we as society may not recognize is that this skews development, excuse perspective, and it changes the way people view what we would call normal behavior.
2: Crown is 50 years old. Hi, I'm Chuck Bentley with My Money Life from Crown. When Larry Burkett humbly started this ministry, he had no idea just how far God would extend the reach. I've been honored to carry his legacy across the globe, from very large cities to remote villages suffering from generational poverty. Next week, we're celebrating 50 years of ministry, and I would love for you to join us. It's more than a milestone. It's a moment to worship, to reflect, and be reminded that we're a part of God's bigger story. You'll hear powerful stories of transformation from people across the globe. We'll gain a fresh perspective through special sessions with Crown leaders and partners. Rich teaching will reflect on God's faithfulness through the past 5 decades. 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That's crown.org/50 years.
3: So it's great to have a movie about young Washington. The story's even better, however, than what we saw on screen. Hi, this is Dave Zanoli. Let's talk about it today on The Public Square. Filmmakers have the right to do what they do, and we've been involved in a number of movie projects, a number of screenwriting projects, and we produce long-format video programs. We produce all kinds of stuff that requires creative design and sometimes artistic license, and that's okay. And it's also helpful when you are able to research history against the artistic license and put the pieces together, or to say, well, okay, they made that up. One thing that Young Washington, the film, made up was that George Washington failed so miserably at the first battle at Fort Duquesne that, in fact, he apologized, that it was a traumatic experience that haunted him his whole life, and that, in essence, it caused him to leave the public service as a colonial member of the British Armed Forces. And that it was this transformational moment, not exactly a matter of the record. It really didn't go down quite that way. George Washington was involved in public service with the British and in great conflict to the fact that the Brits treated the colonists as second-class citizens. And that was his contention with Great Britain. That's why he left the military service. He came back upon invitation and then was a vital part in the second battle over that same territory and commended for extraordinary heroism. And the movie rightly points that out. And then he left the British Army. Why did he leave the second time? Because the war was over and he had been elected as a member of the state legislature. George Washington's story of public life and service is amazing. Please tune into The Public Square by visiting us at thepublicsquare.com and get our long format broadcast on this, because the story is even better than the movie. This is Dave Zanotti on The Public Square.
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1: Welcome back to the Hamilton Corner. Abraham Hamilton III here. My guest is Heidi Olson, founder and president of Paradigm Shift Training and Consulting, who has a bevy of medical professional credentials, including the distinction of having a decade of experience as a sexual assault nurse examiner. If you are a young person listening to the show, you probably should have done it already by now, but please let your parents know what we're talking about and let them give you guidance and instruction as to whether or not this is an episode that you should tune in tune into. Before we went to the break, Heidi, I asked a question because I know you've had an experience with one of the victims of abuse who you were helping, and the exposure, I would say the digital exposure and the experiences really distorted reality for this young lady to where she conflated abuse with just her abuser's efforts to be more exciting. Would you speak to that for a moment, please?
0: Yeah, I think what's important for adults to know is that the porn that kids are seeing online is not like Playboy from 30 or 40 years ago. Like,
1: and that wasn't acceptable. Let's be clear. That was
0: right. Yes. Wicked
1: exactly. In and of itself. But now it's, you know, they've gone from shooting layups to alley-oop slam dunking with this despicable, insidious, frankly, demonic stuff, that the smut that they're putting out there. But go ahead. Please go ahead.
0: Yes. No, you're exactly right. And so they're watching sexual violence. The vast majority of pornography online is extremely violent and very, very degrading, especially towards women. So what girls are seeing when they're watching porn and thinking, oh, this is how I have sex, this is what's expected of me, is they're watching women who are being strangled. They're watching women who are being spit on, called names, that multiple men are penetrating. And this is what our young tween teen girls are learning. This is how I should enjoy sex. And of course, for boys, it's, this is how I have sex. I should be violent. Girls want this. So you can see how it's creating this really confusing sexual landscape for them. So I took care of a 15-year-old. She had a horrendous genital injury. It was so bad. She could barely sit down. I mean, it was awful. I won't go into graphic details, but an immense amount of violence was behind that. Her perpetrator was a 15-year-old boy from school. And so as I was talking to her about this assault, you know, I was asking her, did he put his hands around your throat? Did he strangle you? You know, because that's something I want to know with all my patients for medical reasons, but also to kind of talk through, you know, like, you know, are you okay? Or is this another charge? You know, like the criminal action, right?
1: Yeah.
0: So I'm asking her, did he put his hands around your throat? And she was like, yeah, but I think he was trying to be sexy. And it just made me pause of like, oh, you don't even realize that this is a part of the assault. Because in your head, this is foreplay or whatever it should be, because you're seeing it in porn all the time, that strangulation is a normal sex act that everybody does. And it's not a big deal. It's how we, you know, turn each other on. Instead of, strangulation can kill you. It can cause brain damage. It's scary. It's not supposed to be a part of this thing. And so, you know, I think to that point, I've seen so many instances where, especially with girls, what porn is teaching them is self-exploitation is completely normal and fine. When you turn 18, you should be the porn star. You should go on OnlyFans and you should create porn because you're watching it all the time. It's normal. There's all these influencers who do it. And like, this is how you can make millions of dollars. And so I would say that's the trend of, not only is violence normal, selling your body is totally normal and acceptable as well.
1: And I know for many of you hearing this, this is jolting, because this is not the world that you live in. But I'm telling you, we need to understand that this is the world that many of our young people are living in. And the egregiousness of the violence and of the abuse and the normalization of it is one aspect of the reality. But can you envision that these people are the ones who will become the lawyers and doctors and judges, and how having this lack of, I started off the scripture in 1 Peter 4, that we, especially as the body of Christ, that we should not have an acceptance capacity for things that the Bible says should not be tolerated. Like, youthfulness does not have to be synonymous with the types of things that we experience prevalently. Paul told Timothy that you can be an example to the believer in purity, in purity. And so it's vitally important that we understand that this is the type of stuff that we're confronting. Some people have this mindset that where it is exclusively young males who are consuming pornography, but the data shows that increasing amounts of females, especially younger females, are consuming pornography at high rates similar to the young boys. Is that an accurate description and depiction of the data that you've come across?
0: Yes, it is. Absolutely. And I think that a huge piece of it is because pornography is so prevalent and so normalized with kids today that there isn't this, I think for other generations, there was this shame or we know we're not supposed to look at it. I feel like those layers are just going away with younger generations where it's like everyone does it. Everyone talks about it. Everyone's showing it to each other. It feels like they think it's not a big deal. And it becomes sort of this joke of like, we all look at it. We all know these trends. This is how we learn about sex. I will even say I've talked to, you know, kids who are growing up in conservative Christian homes. And I will ask them things like, the Bop House is a house full of girls. They all live in Florida together. They're young, like 19 to 24.
1: The what they house? I don't think I heard you clearly. The what
0: house? B-O-P.
1: Oh, Bop House. Okay. Mm-hmm.
0: They all live together in this house. They all create pornography on OnlyFans.
1: Oh, wow.
0: And on social media. So, of course, they can't show their explicit porn on social media, but they have. It's basically where they market themselves, you know, on TikTok and Instagram, basically saying, look at us flying on private jets and we make millions of dollars and our life is so glamorous. These girls have a combined 90 million followers on social media.
1: Wow.
0: And a lot of them are teenagers. So I've asked kids growing up in very conservative Christian homes, do you know what the Bop House is? And they all have said yes, because wow. It's so normal, right? In within their culture and their generation of like, we joke about it. We talk about it. We use that term with each other. We call each other, you know, you're a bop. It's a porn term.
1: And so I think
0: that parents don't even realize like how ingrained all things pornography are becoming with this generation.
1: You know, I tend to study and do a lot of research. I'd never heard of that till you just mentioned it. I'd never heard of the Bop House until you just said that. Wow. It's heartbreaking for me to consider because I'm thinking about cases that I've handled and I'm thinking about people that I've encountered and listening to what you're sharing. It is a full on. You want to talk about a pandemic? It's a full on pandemic. And, you know, I often say what goes on in your house is far more important than what goes on in the White House. Guys, we need to be actively engaged in our homes. There's so many circumstances where you can have a child who grows up, you know, as you mentioned, a Christian conservative family, and they don't access it at home, but they get to school, and guess what? The peers are showing them at school, on the buses, on the way to school, and you know. And so, what are some things that you would say that parents need to do proactively to try to protect our children from these types of insidious influences?
0: Yeah. That is such a great question. I know all of this feels incredibly overwhelming and sometimes hopeless. So I want to instill hope for parents that just having simple conversations can make all the difference in the world. Mm. I think for like my generation and probably generations before me, parents did not really talk to us about sex. Like you maybe got one very awkward conversation and that was it. Or it was just like, don't do it. And that was it. But there wasn't this actual, like, here are all the things you need to know. And it's an open door. And I want to have healthy dialogue. And I want you to really understand God's intent behind this. For many of my peers, that was not their experience. And so I think the same thing is happening with porn, where we're like, just don't look at it. Maybe that's the conversation that is being had, but it's not, okay, you're probably going to see it. Let's talk about it. Please come talk to me if you see it. I will not be mad at you. We don't need to bring shame into this. It's why is this not good for our hearts and our brains? And you deserve better than to be pulled into this world of pornography. And, you know, I think really having just short little conversations all the time about it where there's safety being created for kids, that's going to create that resilience where, okay, maybe someone at school showed me something and I walked away. And then I went home and told mom and dad, hey, this person showed me this thing. Can we process it? Mm-hmm. You know, that's best case scenario. And I believe that can happen if we can start to have those conversations. But I think when there's this sort of feeling of fear behind it, of like, don't look at it. And if you do, you're a horrible person. You know, that's the message that's getting sent. Well, then of course the kid's never going to say anything and they're going to try and navigate it alone, which is really challenging when you're 8 years old and you just watched someone be sexually assaulted on a screen. And so I think those little touch points just over and over and creating safety is a really big deal.
1: Now, you made a transition professionally from your nursing practice into now leading Paradigm Shift Training and Consulting. What is Paradigm Shift?
0: Yeah, so I created a business about 4 years ago, and it was really out of this need of seeing the amount of patients we were encountering who were experiencing human trafficking, exploitation, being groomed online, experiencing problematic porn use. I mean, all the things that we're talking about, which often all these things just go hand in hand in hand. And that healthcare workers have an incredible opportunity to have conversations, to intervene, to instill healthy education to patients about pornography and all these different things. We can do that as healthcare workers. And it doesn't really exist in most hospitals. No one's talking about this. No one's connecting the dots. And so I think for me, I saw what an amazing difference it made within the program that I was leading. And I wanted to step out and start to do that with other healthcare workers. So I started my business, about 4 years ago. And I have been getting to teach internationally, actually, and all over the United States. And I've had some really incredible opportunities, from presenting at the United Nations to I wrote an amicus brief for the U.S. Supreme Court that was submitted last year. And so I've gotten to do incredible things around, you know, raising awareness on how pornography is harming kids.
1: You know, I often reflect on here on the show that the family is the first institution that God established, the first human institution. The first command that God gave to mankind was delivered within a familial context. And the family is the first institution with marriage at the center. Because the family is central to God's plan for establishing his kingdom multigenerationally in the hearts and minds of people. I don't think there is an appropriate understanding of just how significant the family is, and specifically the parent-child relationship is to God. And the church's purpose based on Ephesians 4 is to equip the saints for the works of ministry. Sometimes we think what God requires in ministry, that it has to be, you know, the professional pastor and all of this, but the reality is that the saints of God are called to do the work of God, and that families need to be empowered to take the initiative and the leadership in shaping the hearts and minds of our own children. And one of the major areas that this is happening is with the demonic perversion of human sexuality and identity. And what we need to recognize is that this is not merely the product of modernity. This is not merely the feature of technological innovation, that frankly, there is a demonic attack to destroy the kingdom of God. That's what Satan's, and that's what his objective is. We know he won't prevail, but that's what he's trying to do. But he's seeking to do so by destroying children and perverting their formation and development. Do you think that is an accurate assessment based on your experience and interactions?
0: Absolutely. Yes, it absolutely is. I mean, even if you talk to adults in their 30s, 40s, 50s, there are so many adults who struggle with porn addiction. And to see the ways that it has destroyed their marriages, their lives, their intimacy, their ability to move through the world in healthy ways, and to just, that's just being astronomically perpetuated on our kids. Right. These are people who grew up maybe with, like we said, Playboy, that have still developed addictions over time. Mm-hmm. Imagine being a 7-8-year-old who is exposed to hardcore porn, where it's an endless amount. You can never watch all the porn that exists in the world. There's so much content to a developing brain. It feels systematic. It feels evil. It feels very targeted. I absolutely believe there's a demonic component to all of this. Mm-hmm.
1: Heidi Olson, thank you so much for joining me on the program today. We're going to need to continue this conversation. I hadn't mentioned this yet, but there will be an Impact Series episode produced by American Family Studios that features Heidi Olson and her work. We'll talk more about that. It'll be available coming soon.
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8: I'm Ruth Kramer with Mission Network News. Lebanon's effort to disarm Hezbollah in the south is facing an early test. Under a U.S. brokered pilot program, the Lebanese army is deploying into areas vacated by Israeli forces, confiscating Hezbollah weapons and infrastructure. But Israel says progress has been too slow, and concerns remain that Hezbollah could simply return once Israeli troops leave. Heart for Lebanon serves refugees and people who were displaced by the fighting. Heart for Lebanon's Camille Melki tells us,
9: I think the Lebanese population is wiser and is saying enough is enough. We deserve to live in peace.
8: The ministry is demonstrating the gospel through humanitarian aid and proclaiming the gospel power over fear. So pray not just for peace, but for the peace of Christ in Lebanon. And indigenous Christians are usually best suited to reach people from their ethnic group because they understand the culture. That's the principle behind On Eagle's Wings, a division of Hutchcraft Ministries. Brad Hutchcraft says OEW's Leadership Center is typically filled with Native youth from North America. But last year, they had a student from Mongolia.
10: He wanted to learn how to lead a ministry among Mongolian youth back home. As the year went on, he said, I really believe this On Eagle's Wings model of indigenous young people reaching indigenous young people with the hope of Jesus can work in Mongolia.
8: OEW's Gap Year program equipped the young man well. Now, there's an active partnership with OEW sending a team to train Mongolian Christians earlier this year. Praise God for unexpected connections. 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That's missionnews.org. I'm Ruth Kramer.
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12: 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Show me the tax money. So they brought him a denarius. And he said to them, whose image and inscription is this? They said to him, Caesar's. And he said to them, render therefore to Caesar the things that are Caesar's and to God the things that are God. Well, I tell you what, he left his critics speechless. Yes, we have an obligation to support the temporal government of man with temporal things. 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
8: I'm Ruth Kramer with Mission Network News. Lebanon's effort to disarm Hezbollah in the south faces an early test. Under a U.S. brokered pilot program, the Lebanese army is moving into areas vacated by Israeli forces, confiscating Hezbollah weapons and infrastructure. Israel says progress is slow, with concerns Hezbollah could return. Heart for Lebanon's Camille Melki says they're serving displaced people with humanitarian aid and proclaiming the gospel's power over fear. Pray for the peace of Christ. And On Eagle's Wings equips indigenous Christians to reach their own people. Brad Hutchcraft says its leadership center typically serves native North American youth, but last year welcomed a student from Mongolia. After completing OEW's Gap Year program, that connection grew into an active partnership. Earlier this year, OEW sent a team to train Mongolian Christians. Praise God for unexpected connections. You can find your place in the story at missionnews.org. Mission Network News, service of One Way Ministries. I'm Ruth Kramer.
13: Harper's Kennel of Stella, Missouri is proud to be sponsoring this portion of broadcasting on KNEO. Owned by Judy and Danny Harper, Harper's Kennel of Stella, Missouri specializes in French Bulldogs. For more information, the phone number is 417-628-3083.
14: 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An interactive program featuring ministers and leaders of the Christian community addressing the issues that are challenging the church today. Here's your host, Mark Taylor.
15: America's churches, schools, and citizenry has constitutional rights, yet they are being threatened. Welcome to today's Crosspoint. I'm Mark Taylor. Today, my guest is Cheryl Chumley, best-selling author, Army veteran, and an award-winning journalist. Well, today again, we'd like to welcome back to our broadcast here on Cross Point, Cheryl Chumley. Remember, folks, she talked to us a while back. We was talking about socialism. Socialists Don't Sleep was her book, and how Christians might rise or America will fall. She's got this latest work out we're talking about today is Lockdown, and it's talking again about the socialist plan to take away our freedom. And Cheryl, this is something that's been going on, I guess, for many years, but now the big move's been made, hasn't it?
16: Yes, it sure has been, and it's sad to me when I see people out and about thinking we have turned the corner on the coronavirus and we're all headed back to pre-pandemic normalcies, because one of the reasons I wrote Lockdown was to show that we're not.
15: You know, I didn't know it, but I just ran across this the other day. There's still people out there, still companies out there that are requiring people to be vaccinated and stuff, you know, or they could lose their job. I didn't even know that was still going on.
16: Yeah, and more than the companies, what to me is a danger are the college campuses around the United States that have just come out and announced as a condition of attending on-campus studies in this coming fall semester, you have to have proof of these COVID shots. And, you know, at this point in time, when the science dictates, the science that the left so loved to quote for 3+ years as reason to get us to take the shots and social distance and face masks, the real science shows that these shots are anything but the level of efficacy that was promised, as well as the standards of safety.
15: Well, there's been some good from that, but there's been a lot that things have not happened so well when people have taken these shots. And you talk about, in the prologue of the book, you say doctors may say this, that the scientists may say that, but in the end, it is God who has the final say. So no matter what other people are saying, God's going to have the final say in how all this stuff was handled and is being handled.
16: Yeah, and you know what? The prologue is more a common sense call, right? Yes. How many of us out there, and I think it's about every American, have either been told something by a doctor that was going to happen that never did, or know somebody who was told something by a doctor that was going to happen and never did? Doctors are wrong all the time, which is why you have in this nation health freedom, health choice. And it's under this coronavirus that all got thrown out the window. The mandates were just horrific. If you want to take the shots yourself or wear face masks, go, have at it. Just don't fight for mandates. Don't fight for the right for the government to tell us to do all that.
15: In part of the book here, I'm looking at page actually 12 and 13. I think we could probably talk about most of the book right here. Because you're talking about, you said, mark these words, this year of the COVID-19 will no doubt be remembered as a golden era for socialism, communism, collectivism, globalist. And here's a short list of what they accomplished. And you list this here. They shut down America's small businesses. They closed the nation's public schools. They used the free market to impose mandates. They fined citizens without masks who walked in public. They crafted health care directives. They imposed executive orders that were far outlived for their supposed health emergency. They wrecked national holidays. They shut down the country's biggest forms of entertainment. They upset high school graduations, college scholarships, weddings, funerals, burials, grieving loved ones, advanced, called for billions of tax dollars to go forward in a nationwide contact tracing system. The jeopardization of the nation's children's psychological, forcing them to live their lives as hermits. This just goes on and on here of what they have accomplished. And, you know, really in all reality, they have done a lot of damage, haven't they?
16: Yes, and just 2 points to add to what you said. Let's remember, they did all that on that list that you just read from and more, all the while hypocritically going about their own business,
15: yeah.
16: Right? You remember Gavin Newsom with shutting down California and taking to national media, talking about the dangers of the virus and so forth, and mandating his own citizens. Stay off the beaches, for crying out loud. We saw videos of people walking on empty beaches being chased by police officers because it went against the executive order. Shutting down businesses, but not all businesses, not the marijuana shops or alcohol businesses, not the big box businesses, but little ones. And then shutting down churches and so forth. Gavin Newsom, the one who told us that singing in church could spread the coronavirus. And meanwhile, he was out there going to private parties with his big money donors in enclosed restaurant spaces, no face masks, no social distancing, and so forth. And he was not the only one doing that. Right. That, to me, was the biggest face slap, that it was a do as I say, not as I do approach. And the second big thing that I just wanted to point out was the closing of the churches, which I found just horrible. In a nation where our exceptionalism comes from the core concept of God-given rights, if you take God out of that equation, what do you have? You have rights that come from government. And so the closing of the churches was the symbolic gesture to the globalists around the world who have been gunning for America for decades now that, hey, America is ripe for picking. We are crumbling the last wall to freedom, which is the churches, which is the faith.
15: Yeah, and let's kind of look into that, too, because that's been a big stick item, you know, for them. They can deal with this. They can even deal with conservatives somewhat. But when it comes to the churches, if people that, and there was a few out there, MacArthur, Hibbs, and different ones that refused to shut their churches down, and they continued on, those people really were, you know, something in their crawl. They didn't like that very much. And yet, those churches, I have noticed, have really thrived, the ones that actually did stay open.
16: Oh, yeah. Jack Hibbs, Pastor Jack Hibbs, yeah. I know him, and he stood strong. John MacArthur, I've never met him, but of course I've heard his preaching. And there were others. There were others out there in spots. Some others, as a matter of fact, they did it quietly so they wouldn't bring on the big government, guns against their churches, mandating that they close. They just quietly kept their churches going. But that was the biggest lost to me in America, the shutting of the churches by government order, because that is just the foundation. That's the DNA of America, right? God-given, the God-given rights, God-given individualism. And when the churches shut the door, that just showed a turning in our country that really is just, it's something that just sends the message that we are no longer a nation that takes our individual rights from God, but we are more than willing to do what government tells us. And so kudos to the churches who stood up to the storm, because another one's coming someday, and they've already proven their mettle that they will withstand the storm. But boo on the churches that just folded to government order, because I think there's going to be an accounting from God for doing that.
15: Well, in the first of chapter one of your book, you started off talking about December 2019, how the officials of the Wuhan Municipal Health Commission in China reported a number of cases of pneumonia, later identified as a never-before-seen coronavirus. And then what happened from there? There's been so much talk about how that started, where it started, why it started, who started it, why it was let go. Do you ever think they'll find out the truth to the whole matter, or do we actually know the truth?
16: Yeah, I don't think we know. The big question was, at the time when this book came out to me, and still now ongoing when you talk to people who talk about the history of this virus, the big question is always, was this started purposely as some sort of weapon by the globalists working with China, or was it an accident that was just exploited by the leftists? And I've always come at it sort of from the point of view, in the end, it really doesn't matter, because in America, the effect was still the same. So it's an interesting question, but I tend to think that it was probably a mistake in China based on funding that Anthony Fauci gave the okay to do illegally, right, immorally. But in the end, I don't think that China actually set up to design this virus as a means of crumbling the economies of the world or crumbling America specifically as a way of getting back at Trump.
17: Yeah. Well, it just seemed like so many things so conveniently happened at such convenient times that
16: yes,
17: it does make
16: yes, it does.
17: A person wonder. And, you know, really, in this book here, playing off your book, Socialists Don't Sleep, that's a perfect example of that book. You know, they don't sleep. They don't quit. They keep watching. They're looking for their next opportunity. And they, like you said, they've got a plan already for that next opportunity. So would you not say in this book, lockdown, it's kind of a warning that the extraordinary powers of the left wing has and we're willing to invoke for control?
16: That's exactly why I wrote the book, as a warning, in hopes that America, when something else comes down the pike under the umbrella of health emergency or some sort of international emergency, that they think back to what took place under the coronavirus, as I detail in this book, and then they realize that some of the things that I look ahead that are coming are actually unfolding, and we fight for our freedoms as Americans instead of just trying to do the right thing for our neighbors and because government told us to.
17: Would it be possible that using COVID-19 was only using it as a cover for some other things?
16: Yes. I mean, this is not a conspiracy, right? Klaus Schwab with the World Economic Forum has come out and said that now, unlike any other time in history, the coronavirus has given the World Economic Forum and their partners, right, their globalist partners, including China, the opportunity to reshape the economies of the world. And if you go through his own writings, which I did, and some of which were reported in this book, Lockdown, you see that what he envisions is what's called Chinese capitalism, which is another way of saying communism, because you can't have communism mixed with capitalism and still call it free. And so this is why you see all these woke companies out there. You see all this social justice training going on. It's all part of this new system, this new model of free markets, and that's free in air quotes, that is coming from the World Economic Forum as the natural segue from the coronavirus.
17: Now, you say in the book, too, you talk about the pandemic itself kind of served as a dress rehearsal in its march to a new fascism.
16: It did. It definitely did. Because, look, say you're the World Economic Forum, say you're
17: yeah.
16: the United Nations or somebody in, you know, the globalist government who has been eyeing America for decades now, wondering how can we cripple America, how can we crumble it and make America lose that God-given individual right thing. Well, the coronavirus gave that amazing opportunity, because one of the biggest failings of America after the coronavirus was to go back in time and recapture individualism. We were trained under 3+ years of the coronavirus to think of others that the government pointed out we needed to think of before we thought of ourselves. The government successfully brought forward a form of collectivism, which is what communism, socialism, Marxism is all based upon, right? That's the real enemy. And made us ashamed if we didn't do what they deemed the patriotic thing, to take the shots, to wear the face mask, to social distance, to stay out of church. We were the ones who were shamed into thinking those activities, those actions, those behaviors were wrong, because we were putting ourselves selfishly first before others in America who might be afraid. And so that right there is a perfect opportunity where America is now ripe for the globalist taking.
17: Well, folks, we're talking about the book Lockdown and the socialist plan to take away our freedom. Stay with us. We'll have more right after this. This is Mark Taylor. 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There you can access the current Crosspoint program as well as the last four programs that have been aired. Never miss another Crosspoint program again. Go to www.kneo.org today. Welcome back to Crosspoint. I'm Mark Taylor, your host. My guest is Cheryl Chumley, and talking about the book Lockdown, the Socialist Plan to Take Away Your Freedom. Cheryl, tell people how they can find out more about you, about this book, and what you do.
16: Sure. Well, you can always go to WashingtonTimes.com because I write there daily on these topics and more. 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But if you want to see my books and the endorsements, the one-stop shopping would be my own personal website, CherylChumley.com, or find me on Twitter at CK Chumley.
17: Okay, chapter 3 of the book, Spinning the Truth So Socialism Can Thrive. You got a scripture there about from Psalms 19, that yet their voices goes on throughout all the earth and their words into the end of the world. But right off the bat there, you say our freedom of speech is in danger. And how many people do you think really understand this?
16: Well, certainly Americans are awakening to this, right? Because they see firsthand what happened with big tech and social media stifling voices of conservatives and Christians, too, for the last few years, booting off a president from Twitter. That's unheard of. But I think they're missing the bigger picture here. They're missing the subtle stifling of speech, because if they weren't missing it 20 years ago, when the phrase hate speech was making its rounds of popularity, it would have been fought back by conservatives then, because they would have seen the path that was taking us. In America, there is no such thing as hate speech, right? There's free speech and then there's not free speech. But the left has been successfully able to sell the idea that out of hate speech, then comes dangerous speech, then comes misinformation and disinformation. And then they are allowed to make the case that the government needs to shut down those forms of speech, and that, yes, well, free speech is good, some free speech needs to be regulated by government. And this is where we're at in America. And the coronavirus crazy just reinforced that principle that has been making its way through college campuses for a few years now. And the way it did it is shutting down dissenting viewpoints of the government's narrative on coronavirus. How many scientists with decades of experience in viruses, in vaccines, and so forth, expert in these fields, were booted off social media and shut down because their viewpoints conflicted with what the government wanted put out? But that's where we're at in America, and there are too many people who think that's okay, that that's a rightful role of our government nowadays, to play the police officer for what is safe speech versus unsafe speech.
17: Chapter 5, you talk about patriotism and then what's unpatriotic. You say there on page 79, you said this is not to say Americans who want to wear face masks shouldn't wear face masks. Just don't pretend that you're wearing a face mask as a sign of patriotism, or that you're refusing to wear a face mask as a show of treachery. You say wearing a face mask is a sign of many things. A sign of believing in the power of the cloth to filter out the virus, or a sign of believing in the might of the medical community. A sign of obedience to the government, a sign of faith in government, a sign of apathy and willingness to go along with this sign of, if it's a sign of fear. Some people in America truly do wear the face coverings because they do believe that they're truly saving others from the virus. That's their choice. But wearing the face mask as a sign of patriotism, you say no.
16: Yeah, I know you remember Joe Biden going around and saying that wearing face masks is a patriotic duty. And there were many in his cabinet who said the same thing. And it's actually the opposite of patriotic, because patriot in America means individualist. It means somebody who thinks for his or herself and decides his or her own actions in life, absent of government order. The government to a patriot in America is only there to recommend or guide or advise, but not to dictate by executive order, not to just issue a regulation from the White House and have it carried out as if it's law. So patriot, patriotism, patriotic, all got redefined under the coronavirus to mean obedient to government will.
17: in chapter 4, you talk about, you know, exploring the COVID-19 is fun, but you also talk about, you know, the youth. And the youth are the ones that really picked up on this. I mean, the youth seem to go along with this a lot more than other people did. Is that what they were really trying to do, was to get the youth on their side?
16: Oh, well, absolutely, right? Because the youth for years now have been corrupted in the school system by teachers who are hailing from the Democratic Socialists of America, right? That in my previous book, Socialists Don't Sleep, I showed how the DSA actively recruits teachers to go into the public school systems to teach the younger generations in the socialist Marxist way to go. And so the outcome of that, first we were seeing years and years ago on the college campuses, right? If you happen to be a Republican student or a conservative leaning student, then your professors would attack you because 90% of professors on college campuses have been taken over by the left ideology in recent years. But the public school systems have actually gone down that same path. And what we're seeing now coming out of the public school systems, grade 12 and below, are kids who are trained to think that America is inherently racist. Founding fathers are archaic, and their views have no place in modern society. The free market is discriminatory, and that socialism slash communism is the way to go. And so it's no wonder that these kids, told to wear face masks, told that they have to get shots, told to stay away from kids at school, and even told to stay home and study on their computers, have gone along willingly. And you have to think, the repercussion here is these are the next generation of leaders in America, afraid to do anything without the government giving them the thumbs up.
17: Well, and this has caused a lot of, you know, a lot of issues with people getting along with each other, because some people were definitely against this, other people were all for it, and it really kind of split the people up. And so, to me, what happened, and you talk about this in the book, and also as the book leads up to this, I mean, look at what was happening in America, tearing down statues, anything to try to separate the people. And then here comes a pandemic, and it really did seem to separate the people.
16: Yeah, and the face masks were the outward show, right? They were the tell of where you stood. I mean, it was sort of crazy. If you wore a face mask, then you were accepted. You're one of us. But if you dared to go into businesses, especially businesses that had those stupid signs on their door, face masks must be worn to enter. It's the law. And I say stupid because it never was a law, right? It was just a dictate by a local health bureaucrat. And if you actually went into the stores without wearing a face mask, as I did, it was almost always the younger people, the Gen Zs and maybe millennials, who would just happily come rushing toward you and telling you that you had to wear a face mask, you had to wear a face mask. They were like mad parrots just saying the same thing over and over. And it, to me, it was like the ignorance on display, but they were given the platform to try and force older Americans or other people to do their will. And it was crazy how America was just corrupted by this. Honestly, here I am in Northern Virginia, and I still see some of this still going on today.
17: True. Yeah, there's still people wearing, I don't understand it. I can't understand, especially when I go to churches. And they're still wearing face masks, some of them. That still
16: or
17: makes
16: in their
17: me,
16: cars by themselves.
17: Yes, exactly. It just don't make any sense. And speaking of that, it's, you know, how was it that you had to wear these face masks in these airports, but then 300 or 400 people on an airplane sitting side by side, and that wasn't, and then you had to come on, you know, in social distance, you had to leave in social distance, but you sat arm to arm with people, and that wasn't a problem?
16: Yeah, I always saw the face mask, first off, as very non-scientific based, because if face masks had been proven to work, then we would have been wearing them long ago when other viruses popped up. But we've already had the science that they don't work. And then the second thing I saw them as is very political. They were just the outward announcement of whether you obeyed the government or not. And you were setting yourself up as a target if you chose not to wear them.
17: Yeah. There's still a plan out there that, like you said in the other book, Socialists Don't Sleep. Well, in lockdown, there's still other plans out there for other lockdowns to come. And you're trying to tell America in this thing to wake up because you believe there's a crucial warning to America about what's just happened, as this is the only the beginning.
16: It absolutely is. And don't take my words for it. Read Bill Gates's latest book, How to Prevent the Next Pandemic, which came out coincidentally the exact same day my book, Lockdown, came out. In his book, which I have and which I've gone through, he is talking about the next pandemic as if it's a certainty, which, you know, of course, we all eventually there's going to be another pandemic, right? Viruses come and go. But he has a listed way of how governments of the world need to

0: the horizon. We have billionaires like Bill Gates, who is already in partnership with some of these zealots at the World Health Organization and China and so forth. And he is basically preparing, paving the way for the next pandemic and how we will be shutting down once again.
1: Yeah. Well, I recently went through heart surgery and had a lot of opportunity to be around hospital people, just ask questions, and if they wanted to talk, get their feeling. But, you know, one person had said to me, this was a doctor, said that the virus was created for the serum, you know, the antidote. He said there was more money made in this whole deal by pharmaceutical companies than you could ever imagine.
0: Oh, gosh, yes.
1: Yeah.
0: Wow. For him to say that, I mean, but the money, yeah, it was what, hand over a fist? Is that the expression? Unbelievable amount.
1: Yeah. Yeah. So tell people again now, if they're interested in your book here, or all your other books, because they are good books, or what you do, would they maybe want to go and read your articles and stuff, how would they do that?
0: You can read me at the Washington Times every day, and you can also subscribe to my newsletter there to get my commentaries and Bold and Blunt podcasts right in your email box. You can go to CherylChumley.com and see my books, order them if you like, read the endorsements from Newt Gingrich to Steve Bannon. There's a lot of nice things people have said about my works, and you can, you can find me on Twitter at CK Chumley.
1: All right, folks, we'll stay with us, and we're going to be back with more in just a moment.
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1: This is Crosspoint. I'm Mark Taylor, and my guest today, Cheryl Chumley. Now, Cheryl, I noticed here in your list of things that you're an Army veteran. Is that correct?
0: Yes, I am.
1: And in doing, you know, being in that part of our branch of government or, serving our country, how does this make somebody in the military feel? Because the military really took a hit on this. You know, how many people got kicked out of the military or was demoted in the military because they wouldn't take the shot? I mean, this really had an effect on our military.
0: On so many different levels, I found it distressing. First and foremost, because, you know, first person, I am an active Army veteran. So I understand the hardship and the sacrifices that members of the military already make by joining. And then second off, it was, again, personal because I had a son, 21 or 20 at the time, and he wanted for pretty much most of his life to join the military. And he decided not to because of the shot mandates and because of Joe Biden and the leftist policies that were taking over the military, the wokeness and so forth. And then he had friends in the military who were forced to take the shot, and they were terrified. They tried not to, but they were terrified about it, and they were forced anyhow. And I interviewed many people who had sources within the military or who tried to get out of the military because of the mandates, the shots, and they weren't allowed. They were forced to take them. And I actually think that any member of the military who has a negative outcome from the shot, we as taxpayers have a moral duty to pay some sort of retribution, some sort of payback for forcing these soldiers into shots. It's just the right thing to do as a country.
1: In the part of the book, you talk about lessons on deception from Animal Farm. On 172 here, you say, if America's loss loses the concept of rights coming from the Creator, then the government will have an open door to tend to or tread on individual rights. If America loses the concept of rights coming from God, what is the difference between this country and any other country? This could be also then considered a spiritual battle.
0: Oh, it definitely is. And as a matter of fact, the whole coronavirus, you know, you could see demonic forces at work. If I don't know how many personal stories you have of just vicious backlash from refusing to go along with the government orders or the mandate.

0: needs of the local bureaucrats, but I have plenty. And these people weren't just disagreeing with your opinion. They were demonic about it. And if you look at what's taken place in America in the last few years, it's like an open floodgate of all these satanic forces that have really the delusion that's come across America about our founding and our DNA and the proper role of government versus the proper role of citizens. It completely changed the landscape of our nation. And so when you look at fighting for America and keeping our liberties intact for future generations, all roads lead back to the fight for God-given individual liberties. Everything else is just a whack-a-mole battle. Everything comes back to keeping God at the forefront in our society.
1: Towards the back of the book, and then there you say this is a part where the interested reader would ask, okay, so what do we do? Here's the biggest one. God will not be mocked. What do you have to say to that?
0: You know, there's a lot of people in this country the last few years who've had their eyes awakened to the perils we're facing as a nation. And there are a lot of people in America who come out on election time and they hold prayer vigils for America. And that's all well and good. I join the prayer vigils and I pray for our country too. But you can't mock God by praying for his grace and then turning around and continuing in the same sin that you were previously before you prayed. And I look back personally on Obergefell versus Hodges, the U.S. Supreme Court case that ushered in gay marriage as a thumbs up by our government, to say by our entire country. And I see that as the time in America where God turned his back on our country and said, and this is a biblical principle, if you want your sin so badly, have at it. And so he's allowing us to deal with the consequences of our sin right now. We are past the point where we can just pray for God to intervene. We need to repent, too, because it's confession, repentance, and prayer that is the three things that work. It's not just prayer. And so God's not going to be mocked. We can't expect him to save our nation if we're not going to put in the hard work of turning from our sin.
1: You talk about the adulterous behaviors that we engage in our society that seems to be the norm these days, and how we rubber stamp what you was talking about, gay marriage. We're willing to give up our privacies, and that happened a lot during the COVID lockdowns and stuff. And even our national security, look at how much we were willing to let that go just over this this pandemic stuff. There almost seems like there's more of a sinister plot here than just a pandemic.
0: Well, there is, right? And the latest, and this is why, if you want clarity on what's going on in America and around the world, to me, it just makes sense to look at it, the battle of principalities, right? Because everything goes back to God, like I said, to save our country. But everything that's going wrong is of the devil. And if you look at the LGBTQ agenda and how it has completely flourished since Obergefell v. Hodges, ushering in gay marriage, right? That is just a symbol of the cultural demise of our country, very, very Rome-like. But under this administration, we're not just embracing the sins of the LGBTQ agenda. We are flaunting it. The LGBTQ flag hanging from the White House in between two American flags, as it was just a couple months ago under this Joe Biden administration, that's just an announcement to the world that America has turned a corner. We no longer care about God. As a matter of fact, we'll mock God because we know better than God. That is a huge danger for this country. And it's sad, but if you read your Bible, you see that Christians suffer with the secularists and the atheists and the paganists and so forth. So I think we're all headed for some darker times.
1: Yeah, and, you know, you point out in the book, too, that, you know, we've come to a point where we use and elevate human education, college degrees and that, over the point of just godly wisdom, you know, and beyond the point of pretending that it doesn't matter to God when it does matter to God. And, you know, for the first time in the last month or so, or a little longer, Cheryl, for the first time, I'm starting to hear leaders saying that they actually believe we have surpassed Sodom and Gomorrah, and we're just basically now in the days of Noah at the end.
0: Honestly, I'm not surprised to hear other people saying that, and I tend to agree. If what you just said was very insightful about holding up education above God, godly wisdom, that's exactly where the coronavirus crazy came from. The idea that doctors with PhDs and letters after their name knew more about predicting where this coronavirus would lead than God did. That's a clear example of putting self and mind and your own education above things like discernment, right? A gift from God, knowledge, wisdom, education, and so forth. And look at where it got us.
1: Yeah. Now, right at the end of the book, you do give us a little bit of hope here. You say, if we want to know how to save America, fight to save America. You talk about that's simple enough. You say the socialists, the communists, the Marxists, the collectivists, they're not going to quit anytime soon. You talk about them being evil, but they won't be able to stand and withstand the pushback from God-centered, constitutional, knowing citizenry. It is a battle against principles, and it's always God's children who win. Well, now, to get people to do that, how do you want to stir them up to get them to do this?
0: Well, look, in that same epilogue, I give an example of my then 14-year-old daughter standing up for America, for God, in the face of the coronavirus crazies. She had an orthodontist appointment, and when she would go to her orthodontist appointment, they would try and force her to wear a face mask in the guest area. But then, as soon as she got in the seat in the exam area, she would take the face mask off, and she refused to wear the face mask at all because, first off, in our family, we thought the face masks from the very beginning were stupid and non-scientific in terms of what the government promised they were for. And second off, it doesn't make sense if you stand in one spot with a face mask and move a few feet to another spot and take the face mask off, that the virus knows, oh, I cannot enter this air zone. So it's stupid just on a common sense standard. And so that went on for a couple appointments, and then they told her, you are not allowed in this office anymore. We're not going to provide your orthodontist treatment unless you wear a face mask. And she refused, and that's where I got involved, and I reminded them that, you know, the face mask may be some sort of bureaucratic dictate, but I have a contract for this medical professional to provide the orthodontia that was paid for, and that is something that I would fight for. So it all got worked out in the end. My daughter did not have to wear a face mask, of course, because it was ridiculous. But my main point here, the takeaway, is if a 14-year-old girl can stand up to six adults who surrounded her in the sitting area and tried to force her to wear a face mask, and she sat there politely and said no and refused to, then think what an adult can do under similarly stupid conditions. All you have to do if you want to fight is this. Fight. You have in your power a voice, and you have in your own individual possession the ability to fight when things are ungodly, wicked, or just outright un-American. And if everybody would do that going forward, we will not have a repeat of the lockdown.
1: Yeah, man. You know, we need more moms like you out there to help this. You know, I was telling somebody the other day, and I'm sure it's been said before, that it is almost a shame that we've watched the beer drinkers of America, I guess we could say, be able to shut down a very popular brand of beer by refusing to drink it because of a transgender commercial that was put out. And yet the Christians can't band together enough to put an end to some of this other stuff. It's kind of a shame that, you know, we just can't seem to, how are we going to get these Christians together to work together on this projects like this?
0: Isn't that despicable? That's a really good point, and you're absolutely right. You know, honestly, I think the problem, and this is why I wrote Socialists Don't Sleep, Christians Must Rise or America Will Fall, my previous book, is because I agree with you that Christians have been too quiet too long, and this is why America's facing the dark, perilous times it's facing. So hopefully we've reached a point where Christians are going to say no more, and they're not going to allow these same atrocities to go forward.
1: Okay, so then that would bring me here to this, my last question here. What happens when this comes out again? Now, there's going to be some people, we know it's going to happen again in some form, but there's going to be people this time that's going to be ready for it. They're going to stand up against it. They're not going for the deal. There's others that'll just go right back along with it like before. We might see a kind of a different way these things are handled, or they're going to have to come up with a different way to handle them.
0: You have to resolve. What you just said was absolutely true, that this is going to happen again, right? We just don't know when. But I predict sometime soon, because globalists see a golden nugget with Joe Biden in the White House. They don't want to wait for the next election. So resolve in yourself now how you might take that stand, whether it's pulling your kids out of public school so they're not being trained to go by government mandates over the Constitution, or next time you see signs on your store window say, put a face mask on, it's the law, don't, and see what happens. And I can guarantee that you aren't going to be arrested, because there is no law. You just have to move outside that comfort zone and realize that freedom is precious, and liberty, we will lose it if we don't take the steps to keep it in the here and now, instead of waiting for somebody else with a bigger voice or bigger platform to come along. It's up to each of us as individuals.
1: Okay, so Cheryl, the book's titled Lockdown. Before we leave, tell people again how they can find out more about this book, other books you've written, and also what the work is that you do right today.
0: You can go to my website, CherylChumley.com, and you can see all my books. I have 4 nonfiction ones out there now, along with the endorsements. You can get these books anywhere, Amazon, Books A Million, wherever. Right now, my full-time position is online opinion editor and podcast host of Bold and Blunt at the Washington Times. 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
1: All right. Well, Cheryl, thank you so much for being with us today and putting this book out.
0: Thank you so much for having me. God bless.
1: Good interview today. I'm glad to see people, patriots, Christians together out there working on the field for our rights as Christians, as citizens of America. We write our books, but also, you notice today, Cheryl kept referring back to God, and that's where it all centers around. This other book I hold in my other hand here, the Holy Bible, the Word of God. And folks, we need to be following that as well. It really helps on all these other books for us to understand them if we know the Bible. It's the very essence of life. Accurately directs life. The Bible contains the most important words you're ever going to read, certainly ever follow. Be sure to join us again next time as we again discuss issues that are affecting the church. Have a great week. Allow God to use you for His purposes so that greater things can be done. Make your life count in God's plans for eternity. I'm Mark Taylor.
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14: The further we seem to get age-wise, the more likely it is that someone will fall for the idea that the Holocaust is a myth. Now, if you actually look at the full breakdown of the answers from this poll, Only 51% of those 18 to 29 disagree that the Holocaust is a myth. So the way the numbers break down is you've got 51% that say it definitely wasn't a myth. 20% say it was a myth. That leaves 29% who aren't sure. They're not totally sure. It probably isn't a myth, but maybe it is. This is also about the degree to which widely documented history stops mattering when you can propagandize individuals in the way that we are seeing them propagandize with so many of the social platforms that are out there.
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7: Planned Parenthood is caught in Medicaid fraud. We're going to be talking about this on Faith and Freedom. I'm Matt Staver, founder and chairman of Liberty Counsel. Joining me is Holly Mead.
15: You know, it's just really tragic. I mean, Planned Parenthood makes $1 billion industry, let's say that, off of killing babies and then selling their body parts. So we talked a lot about that when we were representing Sandra Merritt. She was one of the undercover journalists who exposed that they're harvesting and selling these precious babies' body parts, which is horrific. But because Planned Parenthood is such a huge giant, they could easily come in and win these cases when they're the ones that are guilty.
7: Yeah, so this is an interesting case because there is a connection to our client, Sandra Merritt. We'll talk about that in a minute. This case particularly arises out of the state of Texas. So, in fact, Sandra Merritt, going back to 2015, along with David DeLayden, they began to meet with Planned Parenthood executives and doctors in public places at conferences, and also abortion body part procurement companies, companies that actually would buy the body parts of babies from these abortion clinics. Mm-hmm. And some of these people were wearing two hats. They might be a medical director for Planned Parenthood. On the one hand, that was the hat they wore. And on the other hand, they also had an association with the company that was buying the body parts. So they were getting paid, some of them, on both sides, the abortion side and the procurement side as well. So Sandra Merritt, David DeLayden, set up some dinners, lunches, in public places, very high traffic places at conference centers and so forth, and had conversations as though they were individuals who were interested in purchasing baby body parts.
15: Which is what undercover journalists do. If they think they're going to reveal something that's criminal, they can do that. James O'Keefe does it all the time.
7: Exactly. And so that's what they were doing. It was perfectly legal to do so. They recorded the conversations. They were very public because these were places where you wouldn't expect privacy. Some of the conversations, one of the conversations, by the way, was in an elevator where one of the individuals were talking to one of the people that was being recorded, and more people got on the elevator. Typically, if you want a conversation that's private, what do? You stop talking.
15: Right, because it's kind of hard to escape that
7: right. But if the person continues to talk, then obviously they're not concerned about confidentiality or privacy. And so
15: probably kind of proud of it, actually.
7: Yeah, they're pretty proud of it. And it's very sad. It's very dark, but they're proud of what they do. And so some of these individuals sitting across the table, one of them in particular, Dr. Nucatola, and there's another one as well, they said how they were actually procuring the baby body parts. In one case, they were thinking that they were pretty good at this because they were turning the baby, bringing the baby out feet first, so the baby would be still alive. They didn't want to inject the toxins into the baby because that would interfere with research if you had the poisons in the baby. So these babies then were dissected and dismembered alive while their portion of their body was still in the womb, and they would consider that an abortion. So the head may still be in the womb while they're dissecting the body. Alive in some cases. And they said, oh, they got pretty good at it. They were selling brains and lungs and hearts, livers, bones and marrow and all kinds of things.
15: While they were eating their lunch.
7: And they're talking about this casually while they're eating lunch. And then one lady was joking to Sandra Merritt and David DeLayden that she wanted to buy a Lamborghini. So this is Planned Parenthood. As a result of those videos, they were very explosive. They were released after 2015. And Kamala Harris in California, the then attorney general, came after David DeLayden raided his house and took all of the equipment so no more videos could be released. Now, those have subsequently been shown in Congress, so they're now public. But at any rate, what happened is when those videos became known to the public, the Texas legislature removed Planned Parenthood from their Medicaid receiving side because they did not want to fund Planned Parenthood, which was performing these abortions. And it all started because of the videos of Sandra Merritt, David DeLayden. Well, they got removed by Texas. But what did they do? Well, what Planned Parenthood always does, they didn't really care. So they continued to bill Medicaid $17 million in taxpayer money. And they were obligated to return that within a very short period of time once they realized that they were not supposed to be billing. But what they do, they billed Texas, they received Medicaid funds, and they never sent any money back to Texas. So they were continuing to commit a fraud, contrary to what the law was allowing them to do. So now there is the lawsuit going on because they have not refunded the $17 million that they overpaid or overcharged. Medicaid fraud is very serious. So the state of Texas is coming after Planned Parenthood and their affiliates, and they could be forced to pay up to $1.8 billion in a massive federal Medicaid fraud case.
15: Oh, this is just horrendous. I mean, it's all about bottom line money. I mean, you mentioned Kamala Harris earlier. Well, they were putting money in her pockets, just like the previous attorney general. And after that, you know, it's all about they are paying these people to get them more money.
7: Yeah, so while this situation was ongoing in Texas, Planned Parenthood challenged the law, but the law was upheld, or the action was upheld. But while the case was progressing and Planned Parenthood was on the losing side, Planned Parenthood affiliates submitted 144,411 Medicaid claims involving approximately $17 million in taxpayer payments across Texas and Louisiana. And the Fifth Circuit Court of Appeals, the Federal Court of Appeals, governs both Texas and Louisiana. So eventually, Planned Parenthood's court protection collapsed, and a federal judge ruled that Planned Parenthood affiliates had an obligation to return these Medicaid overpayments. So Planned Parenthood was litigating, they lost, and the federal judge now then ruled, you've got to return these overpayments of the 144,411 claims amounting to approximately $17 million. But they needed to be paid back within 60 days. But you know what? Planned Parenthood refused to pay it back. Here's the point. We need to end Planned Parenthood's federal funding for good.
15: Absolutely.
7: Now, for 1 year, Congress, both the House and Senate, actually passed a bill as part of the budget to remove Planned Parenthood from federal funding.
15: Wasn't that in the Big Beautiful Bill? Wasn't that a part of that?
7: That was in the Big Beautiful Bill. It was signed by President Donald Trump on July 4, by the way, 2025.
15: Mm-hmm.
7: And the Republicans had in the bill a longer period of time that Planned Parenthood would be defunded. It's not just Planned Parenthood. It's other large abortion facilities, but Planned Parenthood certainly falls into that category. They had it for, I think, maybe 5+ years or so, maybe even 7 years. But the parliamentarian who really needs to be replaced on the Senate side, said, no, that is not going to pass because it's part of budget. A budget is a special bill. There is no 60-vote filibuster on budget. It's just a majority vote. So only certain things can be in the budget bill. And you can defund for 1 year, but you can't defund for 5 or 7 years. So the Republicans, knowing that they wouldn't be able to overcome the 60-vote margin in 2025 because of the Democrats, they reduced the funding time frame from the one that they wanted to 1 year to pass the parliamentarians' ruling. And so that passed. It was part of the Big Beautiful Bill. So for 1 year, from July 2025 to July 4, 2026, no funding for Planned Parenthood. After that, however, right now, where we are right now,
15: it expired, right?
7: It expired. Yeah. So Planned Parenthood can receive more funding under federal taxpayer dollars. So here's the thing. We're now having to go to another budget. They're calling it Reconciliation 3.0, where we have to have a budget by the end of September. There's discussion where Congress might come up with an agreement to kick it down the road past the midterms and then address this issue later in the year. Either way, this issue is coming. We need to let members of Congress, the House, particularly on the Senate side, that there should be not one penny going to Planned Parenthood funding. Not one penny at all should fund Planned Parenthood. No Planned Parenthood, no big abortion funding. Well, as you can tell, we're passionate about defending these precious human lives from the moment of conception. So to learn more about what Liberty Counsel is doing in the pro-life movement and what you can do to get involved, visit Liberty Counsel's website, lc.org/life. That's lc.org/life.
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16: American Family News, I'm Robert Thornton. The jury in the Lindsey Clancy trial was sent home again this afternoon.
17: What I'm going to do is excuse you until tomorrow morning at 9 o'clock, all right? And then I'll speak to you at that point tomorrow morning.
16: That was Judge William Sullivan. Clancy, a 36-year-old former labor and delivery nurse, does not deny strangling her children in the basement of their home in 2023. Fox's Brian Yenis has more on the trial from Plymouth, Massachusetts.
18: This jury has now deliberated over the last 6 days, and they are still deadlocked. So far, they have sent three notes. One note asking to see evidence, the prescription pills found in the home, as well as the knife that Lindsey Clancy used in her suicide attempt. The last two notes declared that they were deadlocked. Lindsey Clancy's attorney, Kevin Reddington, was asked about the notes.
19: Judge Sullivan's instructions were thorough, and he gave them a copy of it. They all have their own copy, so they're able to answer any questions that they have by looking at the instructions.
18: Yesterday, the judge gave the final instruction urging jurors to reconsider their positions one more time. If they come back deadlocked again, the judge can't force more deliberations, opening the door to a mistrial.
16: The midterm elections are quickly approaching, and control of Congress hangs in the balance. Vice President J.D. Vance argues Democrats will not solve the problems with the economy. He made the comments today at a press briefing he held.
20: Every inflation problem that you're worried about today, they're going to make worse, and they're going to undo our very good efforts to try to bring down the inflation and to make that reduction in inflation sustainable.
16: Democrats claim they can do a better job with affordability and have criticized President Trump over his handling of the conflict with Iran. The party in power has historically lost congressional seats in the midterm elections. A federal judge has blocked President Trump's latest attempt to limit birthright citizenship, granting a preliminary injunction against an executive order that the administration said would target birth tourism. Yesterday, U.S. District Judge Deborah Boardman, a Joe Biden appointee in Maryland, issued the injunction until a class action lawsuit brought by immigrant families and advocacy groups is resolved. An Asian policy scholar believes President Trump has made a lot of misguided decisions with regard to China and winning the war with Iran. More from AFN's Chad Groening.
21: It has become quite apparent in recent months that President Trump has held back when it comes to holding China accountable for aiding the Iranian regime. Analysts believe Trump does not want to upset Xi Jinping before the Chinese president's official visit to Washington on September 24th. The bilateral talks will focus on major geopolitical and economic issues, including artificial intelligence and trade. Gordon Chang is a senior fellow at the Gatestone Institute and author of Plan Red, China's Project to Destroy America.
0: I think President Trump has made a lot of misguided decisions with regard to China, especially in the run-up to the anticipated September 24th summit with Xi Jinping in Washington. Iran is a perfect example of the United States failing to achieve its objectives, not because it doesn't have the power, but because it's made misguided decisions. President Trump could win the war in Iran. He could do it with a lot less effort than he has had to expend so far.
21: But Chang says Trump has decided to accommodate the Chinese.
0: He's allowed the Chinese to fortify Iran during the middle of the war. To me, that decision is misguided, but that's the decision the president has made. And that's the decision that is causing us to have problems in Iran. If we decide to kick the Chinese out, we will prevail in Iran. So this is a situation where the United States could fail, but it's only failing because it is failing to use its power properly and effectively.
21: I'm Chad Groening.
16: In sports news, the Southeastern Conference filed a lawsuit against LSU and its leadership in Alabama federal court today, alleging the school had waged a deliberate and coordinated campaign to recruit professional athletes against league rules. LSU is one of the league's founding members. A check of Wall Street before we go. The Dow rose 624, the S&P added 81, and the Nasdaq climbed 366. West Texas intermediate crude was up to about $91 a barrel. That's all our time for now. Find more news online at AFM.net.
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25: Friends, thanks so much for choosing to spend the hour with us. Welcome to In the Market with Janet Parshall. You know, that cacophony that represents the marketplace of ideas, the way in which we start every broadcast. I wonder if you and I, when we get there, and by the way, please tell me you're going there. John 17 says that's where you're supposed to go. This program is designed to help you figure out how to get off that diet of milk, get into a diet of meat, become a person of noble character like the Bereans, and then go out and contend for the faith. All of that put together puts you in the middle of that stuff. But I just wonder, just thoughtfully considering all of the noise that's heard in the marketplace of ideas, how many times do you pass someone who's articulating an attitude of gratitude? And do we have something to be thankful about? I mean, my word, I'm coming to you from the shadow of the nation's capital. It's gloom and doom all the time. And you don't walk around the streets of the nation's capital thinking that people are thankful. It just doesn't come across. In fact, usually it's shortcomings and shortfalls and, short sentences. And the bottom line is you and I are people who live differently. And we're called to have that attitude of gratitude. And quite frankly, when you think about it, it should never be tough for us. Those of us who love Jesus with all of our hearts. But we're going to talk for some time now about this idea of thankfulness. In fact, I love the title of the book because it's a play on words, thanks living, not Thanksgiving, thanks living, embracing the power of gratitude every day. Shout out to the home team, by the way. It's published by Moody Publishers. And the author is Stu Epperson Jr., who's the founder and president of Truth Network with radio stations across North Carolina, South Carolina, Virginia, Ohio, and Salt Lake City. Truth Network additionally develops and syndicates podcasts and programs in over 400 affiliates. And Stu is the host of his own program called Truth Talk, and the author of two books, one, Last Words of Jesus, and the second, First Words of Jesus, From the Cradle to the Cross. He's on the board of advisors of Salem Media and several other kingdom organizations. But his newest book is called, again, Thanks Living, Embracing the Power of Gratitude Every Day. Stu, the warmest of welcomes. What a joy to spend time with you. And I have to start where you started with your book. I got very teary-eyed when I read the beginning where you dedicated it to your dad, whom we always would refer to as Big Stu. He was a man who I never heard grumble and complain. He was always a man who lived out an attitude of gratitude. Tell my friends about him.
26: Well, well, let's start right here. You were always one of his favorites. He just loved Janet Parshall. And if there was someone that needed to be interviewed or someone that needed some wisdom or needed to really get the word out, you were the first call. And he was always grateful for you and your whole family. And Dad was a grateful man all the way to the end. I went to chemo treatments with him, and I thought, okay, here we go. You know, I'd bring my books and my paper thinking I'm just going to be sitting around. And it turned out to be a half day of revival. My dad made sure that everyone he came in contact with in that cancer ward over at Wake Forest Medical Center in Winston-Salem heard the gospel. He'd say, Junior, take this track to that nurse that just took my blood. Take this track to that doctor over there. And they just loved him. I mean, it's like he was, I guess when you're dying and you have a smile on your face and you're inviting people to eternal life, you know, even the toughest, you know, hardest people are warmed up by that. And so I just remember those days finally, and I thought, what am I complaining about? Is my life really that bad? I've got eternal life, and this guy here, he's going to get there before me as it's looking here, and he seems more excited about Jesus than I do. So that's Dad, and you saw him, of course, in religious broadcasters, you know, Salem Media, you know, always leading with a vision to reach people with the gospel of Jesus Christ, and with programs like this awesome program that I'm so glad, honored to be on with you. And so this was big, Stu, and something about that just set this message of fire in my heart to honor him, but to maybe bring everyone else into something that's bigger than all of us, because the gospel is bigger than all of us, and God is bigger than all of us. And he has such an amazing way of working our lives if we'll just kind of stop and listen a little bit.
2: Yes, amen to that. And I want to get to the beautiful way in which you put this book together, revolving around a book in the New Testament that I think is so important. But before I do, I love the fact that you ask our mutual friend, Dr. Gary Chapman, to write the foreword for the book. And boy, this is a man who not only teaches us about the love languages on a regular basis, but he just exudes himself an attitude of gratitude, does he not?
26: He really does. He's been such a gracious friend and mentor. You know, you may not know this. He's been my pastor almost my whole life.
2: Wow.
26: At Calvary Baptist Church. And you would think that at some point the new incoming pastor would say, hey, this guy, Gary, he's been around too long. Let's kind of retire him. These folks give him his own office. They love him. And he just loves being there. I mean, if he's not speaking at the Metro Dome or somewhere in the middle of nowhere, or, you know, out there, you know, in Saudi Arabia with the royal family, you know, sharing the love languages, or on the radio with you, he is at our church in the lobby, loving on people. I saw him, listen to this, I saw Gary Chapman last week. I took a picture of this. I'm not publishing it. I just took a picture for my own soul of him with his hand on a sweet lady who I've grown up with, whose grandson has cancer. And Dr. Chapman put his hand on her shoulder and prayed for her. And prayed for her grandchild right there. And that's just his heart. And he has been, the Thanksgiving really, really blessed him. And he was there with us. He actually spoke at Dad's, you know, celebration service, which ended up being like a Thanksgiving party of all things. You know, it's like, I mean, only believers can put the fun in funeral, Janet, right? I mean, just to see, what are we doing? What are you doing singing? Someone just died. What are you doing celebrating? What are you doing laughing or this and that? But it's almost like we should rewrite that song. You know, he did it God's way, because that's what happened. And when you do it God's way, there's reason for thanks, because it all, you know, praise God from whom all blessings flow. So we respond in thanksgiving, and Dr. Chapman's really championed that to us, you know, modeling it and living it and, of course, speaking it.
2: I want to come back and I want to dive into your wonderful way that you weave this around a passage of Scripture. But before I do, I just love the way that your mom loved Scripture. She didn't memorize verses, Stu. She memorized books. And I remember having a conversation with her as she just finished memorizing the book of James, and your dad said, go on, start quoting some of it. So she literally started all the way through. Why do I raise that, aside from the fact that that has been a personal goal for me because of your mom? You need to know that. But boy, do you know the Word. And you are immersed in it. You love it. And you just tell it so beautifully in this book. So when we come back, this is a couple of letters, and Stu, you're going to find this interesting. It's where I happen to be personally in the midst of my own personal devotion. So we're going to take a look at what Paul had to say to the church at Thessaloniki and why we can glean so much about thanks living from that book to that church. Back after this.
3: This is the Middle East Report. Each week, we connect you to the people, places in the land of Israel. And of course, we bring you truthful reporting on what's happening in that part of the world. Coming up September 11th and 12th, you and your family have an incredible opportunity to be a part of a very special event in Nashville, Tennessee, Gather the Nations. This is From Israel to the Body of Christ. You'll join believers from Israel and the nations for 2 days of worship, teaching, prayer, and fellowship. Gather the Nations began with a vision from Joshua Aaron, well-known singer, songwriter, and a Jewish believer in Jesus from Israel.
4: So what you're doing when you come to Gather the Nations, you hear from people worshiping in English, Hebrew, Arabic, Persian, and probably another language or two. Native Americans are going to have there as well. It's going to be really special. It really represents the people of the church not being silent, but coming together as one. We're going to hear videos from people you're going to be surprised to see up on screen that are going to be welcoming and greeting you. But we're also going to be hearing from the persecuted church from Nigeria, persecuted church from Iran as well, but also as us as Israelis, Americans, just people from around the world coming together as one. So go to gatherthenations.org. You can still sign up. We have security. We want to make sure that this happens every year. They tried to shut us down in Zurich, Switzerland. We said no. They said, no, we don't want you to be talking about Israel. They actually literally said, can you not talk about these certain subjects? We said, no, this is Zurich, Switzerland. It's a free country. And we're not going to back down. Many, many events have been canceled. Anybody that's even slightly pro-Israel. Well, we're pro Jesus. We're pro Yeshua. We're pro the God of Israel. Israel and the nations worshiping together as one. We will not be silent. We will worship. As for me and my house, we will not bow to the gods of men. We will worship the God of Israel. So if you haven't signed up yet, please go to gatherthenations.org. It's not too late.
3: 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If you loved the Jewish people and you love Israel, you don't want to miss this beautiful worship experience that's coming up September 11th and 12th in Nashville, Tennessee.
5: It says in Revelation that every tribe and tongue and nation will be around the throne. Why do we have to wait? We're all here because 12 guys actually believed what Jesus was saying. It was like, I'm going to live that way. What would happen if the 1,200 people that are here go, we're going to live like Jesus. We're going to love people the way Jesus loved people. It would change the world.
8: To have the Word of God taught and to worship the Messiah from two different perspectives is a fascinating thing. And this happens at Gather the Nation. To sit at the feet of a Jewish scholar, a Jewish teacher, bringing forth the Word out of Zion, quite literally, coming from Israel, is a unique perspective that I need to hear, I need to be reminded of, and also to worship, to be led by people from the nations and to be led by people from Israel, Jewish and Gentile alike together. It's an incredible thing to have two different perspectives, but worshiping the same God and the same Messiah. And this happens at Gather the Nations.
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2: We are spending time with Stu Epperson Jr., who, like his dad, loves radio, loves people, loves the Word of God, and has written a wonderful book called Thanks Living, Embracing the Power of Gratitude Every Day. And I have never seen somebody break down that idea in Scripture the way Stu has done it. It's absolutely wonderful, and full disclosure, it's very convicting. I mean, you know, we sing the song in Sunday school, I've got that joy, joy, joy, joy down in my heart, but do we live like that? Do we have that attitude of gratitude? And even when we're in those fiery trials that the Bible talks about, are we still able to find a way to say, thank you, Lord, I praise your name in the midst of all of this? So you go to 1 Thessalonians 5:18, and 5:18 is the cornerstone of everything you write about in this book. And I hadn't thought about it before, so now you're enriching my personal devotional time, Stu, that this really is the quintessential letter of thanksgiving to the church, is it not?
26: It is. It's a verse that so many of us have memorized, and sadly, so many of us only bring it up, you know, from memory one time a year, when in fact, that's the opposite of what this verse is teaching. It's not saying it's a season. It's not saying it's the last Thursday of the month. You know, that's kind of an American pastime. Paul's saying in everything. And so the book is basically an exposition. There's a little bit of a kind of a tertiary, secondary agenda with this book. And it's to challenge pastors that if a guy like me, who's not the brightest knife in the drawer or however that goes, you know, can write a whole book on one verse, you know, 16 words in 5:18, then a pastor can teach a sermon, can do a message on one verse. He can do a message on a passage, and, you know, really expository preaching is so important. And mm-hmm. one of the reasons we've got such biblical illiteracy in the pews is because we got a bunch of TED Talks from the pulpit, and we got to get our dear pastors studying the Word more and teaching the Word. And there's some great ones doing that. I'm not trying to be critical, but just the power of God's Word, just in this one verse and what can come out of that. So this is a kind of a one book exposition of one verse that, oh my soul, I started reading this verse more closely about 7 years ago. And like the Word of God does, it started reading me and convicting me. And the Lord, this had to be from Him, because I'm not bright enough for any of this stuff to even write a book. The Lord gave me this real simple five A's of 5:18, you know, that breaks down each section of that little verse and just fills the whole thing out, that kind of does the, gives you the kind of full orbed treatment of what, you know, really what thanks living is all about. And so that's kind of how that verse really set it off. And then it also set me off in a direction of, okay, where else is thanksgiving in Scripture? Why is it always associated with being filled with the Spirit? Why is it such a lifestyle? Why are some of the most grateful people folks that are going through some of the worst stuff? Like, if you read the Psalms, look what David went through. Yet look at this effusive level of praise and thanksgiving all over the place. To the very end, the last verse of Psalms, let everything that hath breath praise the Lord. You know, He's exhausted every instrument, every faculty. He's just saying to every breath, anything, anyone, every molecule, give God thanks, give God praise. So that 5:18 kind of set me off in that direction to really try to expand and just maybe share it with everybody else.
2: Well, go to the five A's. I was just going to ask you about that, Stu, because you break down every one of those five A's when we're talking about this Thanksgiving. But before you do that, I'm so glad you included this in the book, the psychological ramifications. You know, I talked to a man who's into epigenomes the other day, believe it or not, and he was talking about the power of the DNA helix. And the whole purpose of his book and his thesis was how we can see the great architect's fingerprints all over even the smallest part of who we are. But what was stunning to me, and it ties in beautifully to your book, is that above the DNA, there's this whole layer called epigenomes, and there are ways in which we can help or hurt the epigenomes, which are crucial to our body, including but not limited to fighting diseases. Yes, don't smoke. Yes, have the right diet. But guess what one of the other components were? It was having an attitude of gratitude. You highlight in your book the fact that there are physiological, psychological, and all kinds of reasons for us, social as well, reasons for us to have an attitude of gratitude, that while this should be the ebb and flow of who we are in Jesus Christ, there's a big benefit to us as well.
26: A huge benefit. You know, Janet, it's crazy. Today, someone will get a check for $50,000 at a major Fortune 500 company for walking in, giving a 30-minute talk to all the executives. And in that talk, I can guarantee you he's going to say something like this, or she's going to say, everyone listening, you should all have a gratitude journal. You should all write down something you're thankful for. Start your day that way, and it'll change the whole trajectory of your day and of your mission. Or everyone should have a list of things that you're grateful for. You know, and this is what these big speech givers and these big authors are saying. And so it's almost like the secular world is enjoying the fruit from the tree of life that God has given us. And so it's like, why don't Christians take this back? Why should Christians be curmudgeon-y? Don't we have more to be thank God for than to complain about, you know? And so the five A's effectively kind of drill deeper into the root system of what God's design, the origins of where Thanksgiving came from. And so effectively, you know, the amount is everything. You know, Paul says in everything. And I go through some things, some tough stuff with Corey Ten Boom. I go, you know, a lot of stories, a lot of analogies, a lot of other connecting scriptures, what was going on in Thessaloniki. That's real important. You know, you mentioned that, you know, earlier, the context of this, what this church was going through, they were suffering. They were being beat up and beleaguered and attacked from within, from without. So the amount's everything, the action, oh, that word gave for in John 3:16, right? And everything, give thanks. We give thanks because he gave to us. God so loved the world, he gave. So that's the action. You know, so you have the amount and everything. You have the action, give you thanks. This is God's will. That's the aim. Is that not the greatest thing of all time? The safest place in the world to be is the center of God's will. The most dangerous place, the most dangerous place you don't want to be, no matter how much money you're making, no matter how happy you may seem, is outside of God's will. So that's the aim of everything. So a whole chapter on God's will, finding God's will, which more has to do more with finding God than just other things. And then, of course, you have the access. Jesus Christ is the way. And then the application, we are the unbelievable recipients of his amazing grace.
2: Wow. That was superb. What a summation. So I'm going to say the five A's again. Amount, action, aim, access, application. Now, there's a ton of stuff in the book that Stu has written that I don't get to do a deep dive just because of the prohibitions of time. But every one of those, think about those a little bit. How do every one of those tie back to this idea of having a thankful heart and giving thanks in all things, not just when you're on top of the world, when you're in the midst of a crisis and a storm? Can you say thank you, Lord? Can you find something to thank him for? That's what this book got me thinking about. It'll do the same for you. It's called Thanks Living, Embracing the Power of Gratitude Every Day.
6: Hey, everybody, this is Rick DeYoung with Prophecy Today. It appears that the nation of Israel could become an important issue in this fall's U.S. midterm elections. That's the headline. Stay tuned for a report from journalist Dave Dolan as he examines this story and its prophetic significance.
7: It's time now for Prophecy Today, a look at current events in light of biblical prophecy.
6: Well, David, an issue that I want to talk to you about is the nation of Israel being on the ballot in the upcoming midterm elections. If you look at the political movement, the Democratic Socialist of America, of course, they have their economic policy. But after that, it seems like Israel is the most important topic on their agenda. This is something that comes from the left and the right, unfortunately. And this is something that you and I did not see coming. But it certainly seems like Israel is going to be a major issue in the upcoming elections, doesn't it?
10: Well, absolutely. And of course, it all started with Mamdani's election in New York City. And again, who would have thought that a combined Muslim, Shiite Muslim communist would be the mayor of New York? And yet it happened. And of course, it's the largest concentration of Jews anywhere on earth, apart from in Israel. In New York City itself, in the five boroughs, over a million Jews there. So nobody was expecting it to blow up like it has, but obviously this new movement, it's not a new movement, but this socialist movement that's basically taking over a good portion of the Democratic Party, as you say, has one of its main planks, really the destruction of Israel. Now, they don't say that usually that way. But when they say from the river to the sea, you know what that means. That means no Jews at all in the Holy Land from the Mediterranean to the Jordan River. When they say that Israel is committing genocide, well, what do you do to a country that's committing genocide? Do you arm it and aid it? Of course not. So they're demanding that the United States halt all arms sales and all aid. And Bernie Sanders has been leading that crusade. Of course, he's also Jewish. Ironically, but he's been leading that crusade for several decades, actually, now. But it's now being echoed, as you said, by these other candidates in various parts of the country, including in the Midwest and surprisingly in Iowa and Colorado and some places you wouldn't necessarily think. So the relations with the states are weakening and the political parties there are turning away, especially the Democrats. And yes, it's another fulfillment of prophecy, though, because, again, all the nations will come up against Jerusalem in the end, all of them.

0: from the beginning, Harry Truman, and really in the last century before that, even there was a lot of Christian support for Israel and Jewish support as well. So, and there still is. We've got to remember that. But yes, it is a worrisome development for the Israelis that they're following closely.
1: Just another reminder that the stage is being set and Bible prophecy is preparing to be fulfilled, something that we can continue to pray for and continue to heed those signs, heed those warnings, and live accordingly.
0: Amen. Amen to that.
2: 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This is Jay Johnson inviting you to join us every Monday through Friday for Prophecy Today. Remember, the Lord Jesus is coming, and it could be today. So let's keep looking up until...
3: In everything give thanks, for this is the will of God in Christ Jesus for you. That's 1 Thessalonians 5:18. Can you hear it? Can you hear the five A's? The amount, the action, the aim, the access, and the application? All of that's found in Stu Epperson Jr.'s brand new book called Thanks Living, Embracing the Power of Gratitude Every Day. Oh, Stu, I could take an hour on every one of the A's to break it down. But let me just ask you some questions at the 35,000 foot level that will get people thinking and hopefully get them to get the book, because I think this is a book every Christian should read, because you alluded to earlier. There isn't a one of us who shouldn't have an attitude of gratitude. Just stop and think about the fact that death has been conquered, and we confess with our mouth that Jesus is Lord and believe in our heart that God has raised him from the dead, we will be saved. So just imagine the best is yet to come. This is not as good as it gets. That should wake us up saying thank you every single morning. You tell tons of stories in this book, Johnny Erickson Tata and Robbie Dillmore, and the stories of people who are really in the midst of adverse, tough situations. And I know you're talking to people all across the country right now who are going, yeah, but you don't know my situation. You don't know my circumstances. This isn't pie in the sky stuff, Stu. How do we get to understand the idea that no matter where we are, even if we're in a fiery furnace, there's still a way to say thank you? How do we find that way forward?
4: Well, I'll tell you, I know when I hang up this interview, I'm going to check my phone, and there could be some disturbing text like I got the other day from a fellow Christian radio guy that you and I both highly respect, who he and I share a site that has our Christian radio equipment. And somebody over the weekend went out with some pretty sophisticated wire cutters and cut all of our heat and air conditioning and almost ruined the whole site. It was 110 degrees inside there. And we were pretty upset about it on the phone. And then something happened. Something shifted in that conversation, Janet. We started thinking about the beautiful privilege we have to share the good news of Jesus Christ over the radio, over internet, that we get paid to bring people to Christ. And we started kind of going off on this Thanksgiving therapy session. And it's like that other stuff. And we started praying for the people that did it, that they would find Christ, that they would have a reason to give thanks, because they don't if they don't have Christ. And so I'm telling you that to say this is something that just happened. But there are people that you're sideways with. You're going to get a really nasty text from maybe a family member. You're going to have people, that you could be just, maybe you haven't spoken to someone in some time and they're mad at you. You're mad at them, whatever. Just stop for a second and ask God to show you one thing that you're thankful for that person. Mm-hmm. And you watch what happens. And suddenly you're not thinking about yourself and how you were offended and how they did you wrong. You're thinking about that person's soul. And you're thinking about something deeper, and you watch what God does in your spirit, because all of a sudden Thanksgiving takes the eye off our narcissistic selves, and it changes. It lifts that fog of depression and just takes us into another level. And that's how God designed it. And at the heart of that is the gospel, that this loving God came and saved a wretch like me. And here I am in this conflict. Why? So I could bring others to him. And giving thanks in that moment helps me see his meaning in things, even though the circumstance is awful, wouldn't wish it on anyone, but I can go to the one who causes all things to work together for the good, to them that love God. And I can say, Lord, help me, show me, and thank you for loving me, that I'm alive right now, that I'm talking to someone, I'm breathing, my heart's beating, and this person is still alive.

0: thank you for, I mean, it could be anything. Thank you. They're not a serial killer. You know, I mean, that's crazy. But, you know, there's, you could just find things and God will lift that. And it takes you into more of an intercessory heart than a bitter heart, you know, because we're not here to win arguments. We're here to win souls. And Thanksgiving is just a beautiful channel into that path.
1: I love it. You write in the book. In fact, I'm so glad you touched on this because I underlined it several times in the book about having grudges and what happens when someone has done something against you, and this idea of praying for that person. And it really does take the focus off of you and the hurt and the idea that there's pain there. That's why usually people act terribly. There's some kind of pain there, or there's sin, or they don't have a personal relationship with the Lord. So there's still a people who live in darkness who have yet to see that great light. So I love the way that you did that. Just as an overarching principle, it seems to me, I've discovered this in my own life, that you have to develop. It's like being at the spiritual gym. You have to develop an attitude of gratitude. You have to create the muscle memory. It has to learn to be reflexive because you're moving to a position where you're learning to say thank you rather than, oh no, on a regular basis. To somebody who's listening right now, it goes, I don't have a clue. I don't know where to begin to cultivate that attitude of gratitude. What would you say?
0: I would say, talk to the boss, talk to the Lord. He's got you. And just, you know, I love what Psalms 100 says, which another one my mom has memorized and she taught me. Enter his gates with thanksgiving. Mm-hmm. As you go into God's presence, start thanking him for who he is, for what he's done, for all the gifts. That my dad used to say, we actually would get into family arguments. Janet, I know you can't even imagine that happening in the Parshall household, but, you know, we would have some, you know, and a lot of times when we would get together the holidays, we'd have some tension about things. And my dad would just in the middle of that conversation would say, hey, aren't you glad that we have these problems to argue about? Aren't you glad that we are all here and that we're all in this room together and that the Lord has blessed us with these? And we're sitting there thinking, wow, yeah, I mean, this is a great situation that God has given us. So I would say start with going to the Lord and asking him to show you. And I would definitely make an activity. It is all of grace. And start right there with Jesus and the gospel. And out of that, let the thanksgiving spring forth from him.
1: You end the book by saying, let us pray daily that the grace of gratitude will drop from our heads to our hearts to our feet, going with us everywhere we go. May our thanksgiving become thanksgiving. As you allow yourself to be held by his embrace, you will find yourself embracing the power of gratitude every day. It is a superb book, Stu. Thank you for the gift of your time. Thank you even more for this book. I so appreciate it. Friends, I strongly recommend you read it so we start cultivating that attitude right now. Back after this.
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3: I sometimes hear that we shouldn't be single-issue voters. There are many important issues in any election, but do any of those issues really compare to protecting the most defenseless among us? We want wise leaders making sensible decisions so that we can pursue our dreams and take care of those we love. But those leaders must also be willing to speak up for those who have no voice. More than 66 million preborn children have been killed by abortion in the U.S. We must continue to change hearts and minds so that abortion becomes an abominable, unthinkable option. But we also have to work on our laws. That means we must vote for candidates who will support pro-life legislation and the nomination and confirmation of judges who will uphold that legislation. Elections do matter, and lives depend on our votes.
2: This has been Pro-Life Perspective from National Right to Life at nrlc.org.
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6: One that made me unsure of God's plan.
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8: I, King Nebuchadnezzar, have been called to conquer these people here of Judah and deliver them
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5: Is this it?
6: This is only the beginning. Teach them how to pray, and do not be afraid.
10: Jeremiah,
6: the word of God will watch over our people.
9: Where is this invisible God of yours?
6: Our God's ways are not all known to men.
9: Bring me all the wise men in Babylon.
11: If the Magi cannot remind me of my dream, they will burn in the furnace.
12: No one on earth can explain to the king the mystery of his dream. But there is a God in heaven who reveals mysteries.
11: I want to build a Neo-Babylonian empire.
9: If anyone should resist, they should be put to death.
12: Shadrach, Meshach, Abednego. We need to pray like our lives depend on it.
13: As men made in your image, we look to you, Lord.
11: My people bow down.
9: Why not you?
14: We do not worship false idols.
6: This is the day that will be written in stone.
12: I will stand for my faith. And my God. Will you?
1: Oh, wow. I have goosebumps just hearing the trailer. I was privileged to be able to see a screener of this new film called Daniel and the Fiery Furnace. It is absolutely fabulous, and it's coming to theaters on September 18th. Seeing the Word of God come alive on screen is something you simply do not forget. It's powerful. It's going to cause great conversations. Take somebody who doesn't know the Lord as their Savior. Take somebody who's interested in what the Bible has to say. Take them to see history before their very eyes. And then pray that God continues to open the doors for the work that Matthew and Daniel Kuhlman do. They are a brother team. They're a duo to be contended with. They're a writer-director team. They want to create cinematic stories that explore faith, courage, sacrifice, and the choices that define us. I'm right there at the front of the line supporting this kind of work. Their film combines large-scale visual storytelling with emotionally grounded characters, bringing timeless themes to life for modern audiences. And Daniel and the Fiery Furnace, as I say, opens up again in theaters across the country on September 18th. Now, there's so much in the book of Daniel, so I'm hoping, Matthew and Daniel, what a stupid way for me to start this conversation, but this is how I felt after I saw the movie. Please, are you going to pick up the story where you left off? Because there's so much more.
15: Yeah, absolutely. For sure.
1: I'm so glad. First of all, how is it like working with brothers? Because you can either punch your nose out of each other or you work really good together. So how do you handle sibling squabbles when you're writing and directing together?
15: Well, I can maybe start, and I'm sure Matt will cut me off because we fight a lot. But I think one thing we've said is we only appear in public together for interviews. We don't see each other when we're on set, but that's not entirely true. We really love the verse, you know, how blessed it is when brothers dwell together in unity. And that truly has been actually a cool story of our brotherhood, because we also have two additional brothers. One of them is also part of the studio with us. And the Kuhlman brothers, you know, we didn't fight that much growing up. We actually liked working together, being together, playing on sports teams together, and telling these biblical stories. It's honestly a dream come true, because we had the Bible open on the table when we were kids. You know, our mom and dad were lovers of the Word of God, and that created a real genuine love for Scripture within us. And I think when we started filmmaking, we really wanted to eventually make our way to biblical stories. And so it's been 20 years and we finally felt ready for the epic task of tackling a Bible story.
1: Wow. How do you jump into the medium? Because I had a son who got his master's degree from Chapman University in filmmaking, and it's not an easy task. You have to have the arc of the story. You have to be able to make sure that the cinematography reflects the storyline. You don't want it to distract. You want it to add to. It's a very, very sophisticated art. How were the two of you called into that kind of creativity?
16: Yeah, well, I think, well, for starters, I just want to say thanks for having us, Janet. And can you come with us on tour?
1: Happily, believe me.
16: I love the intro so much. Yeah. And yes, we're going to do more stories after this one. You have to watch and you'll see why.
1: Good, good.
16: Yeah, I mean, the art of filmmaking is a challenge, you know, and it's such an epic medium to tell stories. I think that's why we're so drawn to it, is because there's so much that goes into it. Mm-hmm. And you're working with carpenters, you're working with people moving camera rigs, you're working with actors, you're working with animals, you're working with so many things. It's just like everything together to make such an amazing piece of art. So it's such a collaborative process. I think we got into it 20 years ago just by putting one step forward after the other, following a call God had for us to make films. And we didn't know what that would look like when we started 20 years ago. But we kept moving. There's been a lot of ups and downs. And I think God just has been preparing us on this journey the whole way to do biblical stories, which really hasn't been possible until now.
1: Mm. Thank you for saying yes to him when he called you to do this work. I'm excited because you also have a new platform. Your goal is to bring the Word of God to life on film. It's called Scripture to Screen. So this is just the beginning of, if the Lord allows, just a whole richness of stories that can be told. Why start with Daniel? What it was significant for you two to draw you to that book? It's an interesting book. It's a prophetic book. It's a complex book.
15: What, absolutely. And one of the reasons, besides being named after the prophet Daniel, was we, you know, one of the things that really drew us to the book is its relevance to culture today. There was difficulties in 2020. People might remember going through, you know, these different challenges that we faced. There's elements of tyranny, elements of Babylon, elements that I think are strong in the book of Daniel, their own faith and conviction. But one of the main reasons, honestly, is how Daniel was a very amazing book in the Bible, because Jesus referred back to it and said that, the, you know, 600 years ago, the prophet Daniel saw me in a vision, and he said, "I am that Baranash, son of man, that Daniel spoke of." And that was a very significant revelation of the prophecies of Daniel, but also it really is a book that shows a transition from the story of the Jewish nation to then being sent to the Gentile world, and the story of the Gentiles having a path to salvation, and that path ultimately being the way, the truth, the life that comes through Christ. Mm-hmm. And the book of Daniel specifically implores us to recognize that this Messiah, this figure called, he called Baranash in the Aramaic, you know, that was in a Babylonian type of a language, that was mm-hmm. a reference to something that was coming as salvation, not only for the Jews, but also for the Gentiles. And so he then has this vision of the Gentile nations that are going to come in the four kingdoms. And then he says, but there's another kingdom, one that is not of this world, a rock not cut from human hands, that's going to come, and this will be an everlasting kingdom. And to us, that was just the perfect starting point, because it's, you're going back to the Old Testament, you're going back thousands of years, but it's all pointing to the Messiah.
1: Wow, wow. One of the things that struck me about this, and it was not, was the directing, yes, it was the writing, yes, it was also the execution of the actors, and that was how to be countercultural in a way that's not offensive. So here you've got Daniel building this statue, and all of the medals have significance, and they're all about foretelling of kingdoms, etc. And yet he could not, when the time came to bend his knee, he didn't do it. But he had to earn ethos with the, in the eyes of the king. And when mm-hmm. Shadrach, Meshach, and Abednego, which, by the way, are not their Israel names, those are the names they got when Babylon, their names got changed. And so here they are saying, no, I simply cannot do it. And they're looking at the feet, the heat of the fire, and yet they still said yes. That's a 21st century application. We're marginalized sometimes as Christians. We're not suffering open persecution like our brothers and sisters are globally. I think it's going to get worse. But the timing of this film, for us to be able to say yes, Lord, and no to Caesar, and to do it in a way that's winsome and yet courageous at the same time, that only through the power of the Holy Spirit can you do something like that. And the way this was executed in the film was really a challenge for me personally, to say, would I have the strength to say, no, I won't bow my knee, even if I'm looking at my fiery execution in front of me? Could I still say, yes, Lord, and no to the challenges of the culture? That's, I think, an unbelievably timely message.
16: Yeah, and I think that, you know, we all have a line that is beyond what we should be crossing, right? And sometimes that line is not as clear as other times. And I'm sure the listeners can relate to that, where you've had to ask, like, can I do this thing that I'm being asked to do? And sometimes you can do it and sometimes you cannot. But there is a line where our faith is compromised and we have to stand firm and not cross that line. And sometimes we're asked to do difficult things that are hard for us to do. And Daniel and the three guys really would have faced that, you know, when they went to Babylon. They were there to please the Babylonian king. And sometimes you have to wait to take your stand. And then when you know when that stand is time to take, you got to take it.
1: Exactly right. Wow. The film is called Daniel and the Fiery Furnace. It comes to theaters September 18th. There's a website, danielthemovie.com, danielthemovie.com. Now listen, opening weekends are hugely important for films. They determine whether or not there'll be a second weekend. It sends a message to the distributing and the producing companies out there. Hey, there's an audience for films like this. So we vote with our dollar. But I'm just telling you, as someone who's seen the film, oh my word, this is not a film you're soon to forget. Daniel and the Fiery Furnace. More with Matthew and Daniel Kuhlman right after this.
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18: That's where I think we need to go back to our political triage. 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But I think as a Bible-believing Christian, I want to know where the candidates stand on issues that the Bible speaks directly to. 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
1: We're visiting with Matthew and Daniel Kuhlman, who are the writer-director-brother duo team creating films that really are powerful and move us. And I have to tell you, September 18th, circle that a bunch of times on the calendar and make plans now to attend to see Daniel and the Fiery Furnace, September 18th. And I told you the website again, danielthemovie.com. So many questions to squeeze in this last segment together, fellas. First of all, tell me about your outreach. You know, how many theaters do you think you're going to play the first weekend? How can we help get the movie into more theaters? Can you pre-buy tickets? Just walk me through the logistics so we can really help this win.
15: Oh, we love that question, because there is actually a serious way that people can be helpful. So when you go to, and you can get the link from the one you said, you can also go to danielmovietickets.com, which is a direct link to check if your theater is listed. Because we have about 500 theaters currently listed, but we're aiming for about 1,200. And that it is going up every single day, because there's been such a demand of pre-ordered tickets. So when people actually reserve a ticket now, they're literally helping this get into more theaters, because the exhibitor chains, of which there's three primary ones in America, they see how those other ones are doing and how the pre-sales are going. So it literally can make all the difference between this getting into twice as many theaters. Mm-hmm. If people that have the theater go to danielmovietickets.com and reserve their ticket, you know, for a showtime that you know you can get on opening weekend, September 18th to 20th kind of a thing. And if you don't see your theater when you go there, you can actually call, email, or even knock on the door of the theater owner in your local town, and they have already added hundreds of theaters because of people like you going and asking for that movie. So when they see that demand, you're making a huge impact, and potentially a lot of people will, you know, experience even salvation because of your effort to get
1: yes.
15: this movie to your city.
1: Yes. Oh, aren't you glad that God gave us creative people and the power of a story? I mean, Jesus is exemplary on the power of a story. We call them parables, but they're stories. And the visual idea to see these stories come alive, you know, this is fairy tales. This is history. This is something that really happened. And I love the way Matthew and Daniel talk about the book of Daniel pointing to the future kingdom and the kingdom of Christ that's coming. It's just, it's fabulous. And if we've been walking with the Lord for 50 years, to be able to see this played out is absolutely fascinating as well. So we're going to put the link, danielmovietickets.com, on our website. Look, go, reserve your tickets, invite a bunch of friends, even if they don't know the Lord. This is a great history film. It's an action film. It's fabulous. And if they do know the Lord, take your small group, your Sunday school class, just fill out the seats so that we can really make an impact. Because again, first weekend's determined determine whether or not there's a second weekend. And if people remember, this is it's a business. It's entertainment, but it's a business. And this is the business of ministry, if I can put it that way. You and I can help move this forward by voting with our dollars. So I can't think of something better to do the weekend of September 18th than to see Daniel in the fiery furnace. So DanielMovieTickets.com. Matthew and Daniel, when I watched the film, I got the sense, first of all, I love the scenery. I love the sets, the costumes. Oh, my word, the attention to detail. But I got a feeling that there was an Indian influence in there somewhere. Did you get a lot of cast members from India? Did you film in India? Tell me about this.
16: Yeah, we shot the whole movie in India. So we shot it in 28 days of filming over a couple different years. We did a 3-day shoot and then a 25-day shoot. And there was some prep time in there as well, but we did all the on location was in India so that we could take advantage of the giant scale of some of their old architecture and just some of their the scenery and different things that we could shoot there that we couldn't shoot in North America. So
1: yeah,
16: or some anywhere else. So we really got a lot of extension to our budget by doing so. But yeah, that's why you're noticing some of those influences.
1: Well, which was perfect, by the way. I just thought that this enhanced the whole story. The other thing, too, is the casting. Where in the world did you find these actors? The man who plays King Nebuchadnezzar has this beautiful accent in the film. And then I saw him talking about the film with an American accent. And I thought, oh, my goodness, yeah. You never would have known that. So tell me, how did you send out the word, hey, we're doing a casting call, and what kind of people showed up?
15: Well, it was interesting.
16: You're talking. Go ahead, then.
15: Well, I was going to say really the first instance of wanting to tell the story after we finished the script was we had Mina Massoud, who, you know, we had seen him in the movie Aladdin, Disney's Aladdin. So he had obviously had a global appeal and was a very talented actor. But we really wanted to tackle the story at the beginning of the exile period where Daniel and his friends were teenagers. You know, they were young men. And so we wanted to show it differently. I think it's been depicted as an older Daniel in past tellings, and he was old by the time he got to the lion's den, but we wanted to tackle the beginning and the origin of that. And so Mina Massoud was the first person that we asked, you know, God, like, could this happen? And a couple months later, he was our first casting in the movie, and that was incredible, really enhanced things from there. We went after Elijah Alexander, who plays King Nebuchadnezzar, and he's a fan favorite from the Chosen series. A lot of people are familiar with Elijah's work. He plays a loved character called Atticus in The Chosen, and he's absolutely phenomenal. Like, he brought the historical and the layered character elements of Nebuchadnezzar to life in real time, right on set. And we just got to experience that and enjoy the process of working with great talent. And the rest was really a large casting call, actually. Janet, we had over 7,000 people respond to our casting call.
1: Oh, wow.
15: And that was just a regional call in the UK when we were doing some of our international casting, and over 7,000 submissions. So you can imagine a lot of people and reels to pick through, but just finding and even asking God to help us to pick the people that were right for those key roles.
1: Wow. And he did. I mean, they are absolutely spectacular in the roles that they played. And even Shadrach, Meshach, and Abednego, all unique, different shapes and sizes. And their little affects were so tremendous, their distinction. And yet all of them united together in their constancy with God. I absolutely loved the film. And I'm so excited. And you have to see it. I'm not going to give anything away. But let me just say that there's a little wink at the end that gives you a hint that there's more of Daniel's story coming. Because Daniel was not just with the fiery furnace, by the way. But there's the handwriting in the wall. And then, of course, there's the giant cats, okay? And the lion's den. So all of that future tense. I cannot wait. I have to tell you, I cried. Full disclosure, I'm going to get emotional when I talk about it. But when they step into the fire, and the fourth man in the fire shows up. Oh, my word, was that moving. Okay, I got to pull it together. This is national radio. You just have to see the film, okay? It's called Daniel and the Fiery Furnace. It opens September 18th. DanielMovieTickets.com. I'm telling you, I understand how this business works. We have to show up that first weekend so that more people can see it, more people can get curious about the Word of God, and we can make heaven crowded. And movies can do that, by the way. The Word of God does not return void. And this is the Word of God on the big screen. There's no better story than that. So check it out. It's called Daniel in the Fiery Furnace. Matthew and Daniel, I hope that the Lord continues to anoint you, opens huge doors of opportunity, and he uses you in a powerful way to tell his story, because in truth, there is no greater story. Bless you both. Thank you, friends, for joining us. What a joy. I love the fact that God gives me the privilege of sitting in front of a microphone so I can tell you, my friends, about things like Daniel and the fiery furnace. So make a note, go see it, and I'll get myself together, okay? God bless you, friends. We'll see you next time.
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19: In the new movie Fall 2 Deadpoint, two young women make a treacherous trip up Thailand's Mount Kwan. It's a recipe for drama, tension, and peril. In 2022's fall, a young influencer named Shiloh died during a dangerous climb. Now, Shiloh's sister, Jax, is seeking closure for her grief by doing the last climb on her sister's bucket list. Jax is joined by another young woman named Luce and a guide named John. The climb alone is bad enough, but other dangerous secrets lurk along the way. Perpetual Peril gets paired with other intense violence, language, and references to drug smuggling in this PG-13 thriller. So we're giving Fall 2 Deadpoint a 2.5 out of 5 for family friendliness. Read the full review at PluggedIn.com/radio. 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
22: American Family News, I'm Robert Thornton. The jury weighing Lindsey Clancy's fate was excused for the day without reaching a verdict and is set to return tomorrow to continue deliberations. The panel of 9 women and 3 men has twice reported it was deadlocked, and the judge has repeatedly urged jurors to keep working toward a verdict. Earlier in the day, the defense unsuccessfully sought to remove a juror after the jury foreman reported one member was refusing to follow the court's instructions on reasonable doubt. The Trump administration is again asking the Supreme Court to allow it to move ahead with restrictions on mail ballots before the midterm elections in November. The appeal comes after a federal judge in Boston gave a new decision blocking President Donald Trump's executive order for now. The justices have previously allowed the president's plan to move ahead. Federal charges have been filed against an ICE officer accused of shooting a Venezuelan national during an immigration crackdown in Minnesota earlier this year. Fox's Jeff Manasso has more.
23: Fox News confirms that federal prosecutors have charged an ICE officer with making false statements to the FBI about the events leading up to a shooting and injury of an illegal immigrant Venezuelan national during Operation Metro Surge in January. The officer, Christian Castro, initially claimed the shooting was self-defense. The federal charges follow Castro's release from jail last week after Texas's governor refused to sign an extradition warrant to hand him over to Minnesota prosecutors, where the officer faces state charges. A federal civil rights investigation into the incident is also ongoing. Jeff Manasso, Fox News.
22: 3 police officers were injured yesterday after a shooter opened fire in downtown Minneapolis. It is not clear how the suspect died, but Superintendent of the Minnesota Bureau of Criminal Apprehension, Drew Evans, told reporters he believes he died of a gunshot wound.
24: We believe that he died in an exchange of gunfire with the Minneapolis police officers.
22: Authorities said they were familiar with the suspect ahead of the shooting. 2 other people were killed in the incident. Minneapolis Interim Police Chief Bill Peterson said he believes the officers will make a full recovery. The U.S. Forest Service is closing 23 research stations in more than a dozen states as part of an organizational overhaul under President Trump that is intended to trim costs and concentrate the agency's resources in western states. The Forest Service said work being done at the research stations will continue at other sites. Vice President J.D. Vance is laying the blame for some of the rising tide of anti-Semitism in the U.S. on Muslim immigrants, although he did not specify them by name. AFN's Steve Jordahl reports.
25: J.D. Vance spoke to the Republican Jewish Coalition this week in an off-the-record interview with Chairman Norm Coleman and said he needed to talk about the elephant in the room.
26: It's very uncomfortable, but we have to talk about immigration. Because
0: some of the anti-Semitism that we see rising in the United States of America is actually coming from people who are bringing ancient ethnic hatreds in the United States.
25: He says he put his staff to work looking into the theory. In fact, he says he took some heat from the press because of it.
0: Compare, let's say, a white American in 2025 compared to a white American in 1985. And how much more anti-Semitic or less anti-Semitic are people across that 40-year period?
25: According to the Anti-Defamation League, anti-Semitism fell from the 60s through the 90s, but saw a significant uptick between 2019 and 2022, rising by about 9 points the number of Americans holding high anti-Semitic attitudes.
0: And what you see is the worst anti-Semitism grows up when you allow the importation of large groups of people who bring their ethnic rivalries to the United States.
25: Vance says he has a policy recommendation.
0: If you want to bring your ethnic hatreds anywhere, don't come to the United States of America if you're not welcome.
25: I'm Steve Jordahl.
22: Major Hurricane Lowell in the Pacific is being watched as the Hawaiian Islands could be affected. The National Hurricane Center says the storm is forecast to turn to the north over the weekend and could affect the westernmost island sometime Monday. That's a wrap on news for this hour. We invite you to see more news at afn.net, and we appreciate your listening. I'm Robert Thornton.
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3: By the time the conference was over, the president won a pledge.
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1: Friends, welcome to In the Market with Janet Parshall. Thanks so much for choosing to spend the hour with me. Here's something I know, having sat this side of a microphone for decades, and that is I know beyond a shadow of a doubt that every time we hit the on button and you turn your radio on, we are connecting with people that are hurting. How do I know that? Well, first and foremost, because our mailing address is East of Eden. This is not, let the record reflect your honor, this is not as good as it gets. The best is yet to come. Thank you, Lord. But we woke up this morning and we're still battling the world, the flesh, and the devil. And there's pain, and there's hurt, and there's disease, and there are trials, and there are troubles. And sometimes we get so beat up, as the poet says, life is too much with me. We just cannot put one foot in front of the other. And we try all sorts of things to try to put the broken pieces back together again. And after a while, this self-help doesn't work. And maybe after a while, the problem is we're just treating the symptoms. We've never really gotten to the root of the problem. So this is an hour designed to be offering encouragement, because there is a healing for every single one of us. First of all, thank you, Lord, for being so many things, not the least of which is a healing God. And God specializes in putting broken people back together. But there's a way in which that works. It doesn't work when you say, Lord, I'm taking it over. I'm not going to surrender a thing to you. But it works a whole lot differently when we surrender it to him. Our pain, our grief, all of the things, the trauma that we've gone through, God can put the broken pieces back together again. So that's what we're going to talk about this hour. Christopher Cook is joining us. He is a pastor, a leadership coach, a host, and an author, and the host of the Win Today podcast, which is a weekly conversation on mental, emotional, and spiritual transformation. His new book is called Healing What You Can't Erase, Transform Your Mental, Emotional, and Spiritual Health from the Inside Out. Chris, the warmest of welcomes. I thank you so very much. I have to ask you, the picture I have on my information page has you wearing a sweatshirt that says Jesus in Therapy. Talk to me about that.
26: Let's go, Janet. Listen, Jesus is healer. And I believe that the Lord gives us opportunities to use everything at our disposal to get better from the inside out. It's really great to join you. It's a privilege.
1: Oh, thank you. I'm so glad you're here. And I want to thank you right up front for being so transparent about your personal story. And I'll tell you why. Mm-hmm. I'm in Washington, D.C. It's a town full of experts. Note the air quotes around that word. And there's that's no good. And honestly, they're a dime a dozen. The ones that really impress me are people who have experience. They can say, particularly in our world of faith, where we can say, Let me tell you who I was. Let me tell you who I am because of what Jesus has done in, for, and through me. So you allowed us to step into your story as you start the book, as you tell your pain, and I'm going to ask you about that in a minute. But let me tell you why I think it was so important for me personally and why I think it'll impact others. Because you can have all those titles of being a pastor and a leadership coach and a podcast host, et cetera, but it's only when you say, I was hurt, I was broken, let me tell you how God put me back together again, that you have not only ethos, but pathos. So people will understand that you know exactly what you're talking about. It isn't just some pastoral language that fits nicely into a church conversation. It's Jesus did it for me. So thank you for that. It wasn't easy. And I know that even writing it, and this is what happens when you write about stuff like this, you walk through it again. And it's like, oh, man, I'm going to have to walk through that. I don't want to experience one more time because I am in the process of healing. You're taking me back to the hurt and the wounding. But you did it. So can I just say thank you for that? Because I think it adds so much credibility and gravitas to what you had to say. So tell me something about your story. Thanks. Tell me about your precious mom.
26: Oh, Janet, I spent years trying to outrun pain I didn't have language for. Grief and disappointment and shame, all buried beneath productivity and performance and perfectionism, emphasis on perfectionism, kept pushing forward, convincing myself that I just kept my head down, did the right thing, worked harder, succeeded enough. Maybe I'd eventually feel whole, but Janet, guess what? I didn't. I didn't. I felt exhausted. Proverbs 18:14. And let me just say this at the outset for our listeners. I love the scriptures. I believe life is in the word, and a lot of my journey toward transformation, moving forward in life, came through my love of the word and my devotedness to the scripture. So Proverbs 18:14 talks about the consequences of a broken spirit. And that was the core issue for me. I think it's the main issue that the self-help industry, even, dare I say, the modern Christian self-help industry does not touch. We live in mind and body, but we don't touch the broken spirit. Anyway, my breaking point came when everything I was leaning on fell apart. The loss of my mom at a really young age after an 18 and a half year battle with cancer. Soon after, the loss of my own health with the diagnosis of multiple sclerosis in the fall of 2013. A second medical scare in the winter of 2021. And then the loss of a job I loved. You know, those seasons exposed how much of my identity had been built on performance, Janet, and how little I had allowed the Lord to touch the real wounds inside, the deepest core of those wounds. And so, you know, Janet, I was the guy people came to for answers. I could lead, I could build, I could perform. But for years, see, I was bleeding under the surface. I was emotionally exhausted, spiritually numb, and living from a survival instinct that I just called faith. Now, when life collapsed, I couldn't fix any of it. That season of my life exposed the scaffolding I had mistaken for spiritual maturity. You know, I had the right theology in my head, but I had trauma coursing through my spirit, my nervous system, my soul. I had verses memorized, but Janet, I had no idea how to grieve well. I had no idea how to grieve effectively and maturely. I had faith. This is hard to say, but I didn't know how to be honest even before the Lord. Mm. And that's where the Lord met me. Not at the altar of performance and getting all my stuff together first, but right in the ashes of pain, saying, Father, I have no idea how to take this next step forward. And so, you know, he didn't give me a formula, but he did meet me. And slowly he began to peel back the layers and invited me to face the unresolved grief and unhealed trauma I had honestly tried to bury. Because healing didn't come through striving, it came through surrender. Not one day, but daily, Janet.
1: Wow. What a note to end this first segment on. So just hang on to what Christopher just said, the idea that healing came in surrender. That's not something that comes naturally to any of us. We're rebellious sinners at heart. But boy, if that's where you can find healing, wouldn't you want that? Christopher's going to explain to us how that surrender takes place. His new book is called Healing What You Can't Erase. Transform your mental, emotional, and spiritual health from the inside out. More with Christopher Cook right after this.

0: Here's a timeless truth from Pastor Shane Eidelman.
1: One mark of a true church is they preach the gospel. They tell you the truth about truth. That's why I'm here. And my job until the day I die is to preach the gospel. And that's same with you as believers. That doesn't have to be like what I'm doing. It can be individually. You're heralding, you're telling people the good news. And when they did that, they made many disciples, because when you preach the gospel in its totality, it means you're not embarrassed about it. You don't water it down. You just here's what the Bible says. The Holy Spirit then begins to work in that and begins to convict hearts. You are embarrassed about God's word and you dumb it down. The Spirit's, you're void of the Spirit's power in that message. Did you know Jesus spoke more about hell than heaven? He said, go and preach repentance. Repentance is a turning from sin and a turning to God. What we're basically saying is, I'm embarrassed about the cross. No, I'm not going to go there. I've told you before, I knew of churches who would tell their worship team, don't sing about the blood. And people get a little offended, new visitors. It's like, hello? Maybe they need to be convicted. Nothing but the blood of Jesus. What can wash away my sins? Nothing but, and that maybe that will convict them. Maybe that will change them. Maybe that will challenge them to repent and believe. When we honor God's word, he does something amazing. And that's why we built this church. One of the foundational pillars was the desperate need for absolute truth.
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2: 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We have the privilege of spending the hour with Christopher Cook, who's got a brand new book out called Healing What You Can't Erase. The subtitle, Transform Your Mental, Emotional, and Spiritual Health from the Inside Out. And by the way, those are all components of how our Heavenly Father made us. Chris is also the host of the Win Today podcast, which is, interestingly, a weekly conversation on mental, emotional, and spiritual transformation. In the book, Chris breaks it down into three segments. He calls the first part the breaking, the second part the building, the third part the beckoning. And we're going to talk about every one of those as much as we can. But note to file, there's always so much more in a book than we can talk about. These aren't book reports. These are ways to get you thinking critically and biblically about issues so that you will be compelled to get the book and you can read the rest and you can grow up and what the book has to tell you to do, which I think is wonderful because we're hurting people. So let's go to the breaking part of this. When you talked about your mom, this was a cancer that lingered. You were 11 when she was diagnosed. What, you were 18 when she passed?
3: You're
2: 30. That's exactly right.
3: That's right. Yeah, 18 years she battled, yeah.
2: Wow, that is unbelievable. And you were there very much front and center taking care of her. And
3: absolutely.
2: To watch the person you cherish the most and to see her step into eternity so close to your birthday. Mm-hmm. I mean, that's now put the shadow over your birthday. Mm-hmm. But you must have, and you and I are meeting for the first time, although we're going to spend eternity together, and I'm thrilled about that. But I have a feeling when you're taking care of someone as a caregiver, why do I think you internalized an awful lot? Because you didn't want to be a burden to someone who was already suffering.
3: That's exactly right. What happens is over time in an environment like that, and by the way, let me preface by saying I had an incredibly safe, stable, Christ-honoring, Christ-centered home environment. So our home life, amid everything we were walking through, was very safe and very stable. But what happens over time, especially because these life experiences are front and center, as you said, Janet, from such a young age, they began to form and shape my identity. It's all I knew. So not only expectations for healing, but the lived experience of being a full-time caretaker shapes the way I see myself, God and others. So you're exactly right.
2: Did you, because of that position, and I found it so brave of you to say it, because in truth, I think our inner voice tells us the same thing too, that voice that belongs to the Holy Spirit, that idea that it's about performing. And I don't know, somewhere along the line, we lost it. You know, the thief on the cross, thank you so much, Heavenly Father, for putting that story in your word. Mm-hmm. He didn't become an usher. He wasn't baptized. He didn't take communion. He recognized who the Savior was. And that very day, he was going to see his Savior in paradise. So I like John Eldridge's word on this. He talks about the ontological being. And so we get this business of doing all the time. We have failed to forget that it's the being, period. Jesus loves me, period, not comma, if I do X, Y, Z. But in your position as a caregiver, it would have been easy to say, I'm somehow responsible. I am an overseer. I am a helper here. And in the quietude of your heart, did you ever think, well, my mom died. I must have failed somewhere, or I didn't meet a need when she had it. And then you start beating yourself up with your own guilt and shame.
3: Janet, that is exactly what I thought. I mean, I came to a realization, and it wasn't until probably 5 years ago. And at that time, we're 9 years past her passing. I came to this realization in a time of prayer, counseling, that I thought, oh my gosh, it was my job to make sure she didn't die. Mm-hmm. Now watch this. This is the nature of autoimmune, even autoimmune disease of the soul, if I could use that term.
2: Well, that's good.
3: Someone had to pay for that. If it was my job to make sure she didn't die and she did die, someone's got to pay for that. And guess what my broken spirit and broken soul said to me? You got to pay. And I actually believe that was part of the reason why my body, my immune system unmasked an autoimmune disease 9 months after she passed. I for sure thought it was my responsibility. Can I share a little bit of example of why?
2: Yes.
3: I laid hands on her every day. And I don't know what folks' grade is for healing, and it's fine if that's different. But I laid hands on her every day believing for healing. And I literally saw tumors on her forehead melt under my hand instantly. So I was convinced this is just a matter of time. And then when it didn't happen, because mind you, Janet, I didn't get to say goodbye. I wasn't with her when she passed. So it leaves all these questions and these massive holes in the soul. Like, what could I have done differently? Did I not pray enough? Did I not fast enough? Did I not X, Y, Z? Now, thank the Lord, I can go to scripture and read the case studies of people who were probably in situations similar to mine. And Jesus never withheld ministry from those people who, quote, had not enough faith or whatever.
2: Yeah. Well, where do we get this idea, Chris, that somehow we're responsible? I mean, does it come from the fact that we just don't have a high enough view of God and a deep enough understanding of his word, that somewhere in this equation, it all comes down to us? My very self, my eternity doesn't have anything to do with me. It has everything to do with him. But where is it, just the world, as the poet says, is too much with me, that we're allowing the world to tell us that somehow you are responsible? That's the pull up your bootstraps. You're responsible. You can make this happen. Or is it the old lie in Genesis 3? You can be like a God, which means you call the shots here. We don't call anything.
3: Yeah, I actually think you nailed it. I think it's both, actually, Janet. So there's a 17th century French archbishop named Fenelon. And Fenelon uses this term, and I think it's exactly the answer to your question. And the term is functional atheist. What that means is this. I love the Lord Jesus with my whole heart. And yet in a few domains of my life, I compartmentalize those and say, you know what? I've got this. I'm going to take the reins of this. So he can have access to some areas of my life, but in others, I'm front and center. I've got the reins. Yeah. So I think that sort of is a synopsis of what you pointed out very succinctly.
2: And just think, that was a 17th century idea, right? So man's been struggling with this idea of who's in charge, or as I was taught as a kid growing up, who sits on the throne of your heart, right? And that's the struggle here. So this is part of the transformation that Chris writes about in his book, Healing What You Can't Erase. Transform your mental, emotional, and spiritual health from the inside out. Remember, again, the book is beautifully broken down into three segments: the breaking, the building, the beckoning. We're in the breaking parts, and we're going to talk more about that when we return.
4: Crown is 50 years old. Hi, I'm Chuck Bentley with My Money Life from Crown. 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
5: Should there be a sequel to Young Washington? Hi, this is Dave Zanotti. Let's talk about it today on The Public Square. Lots of people are asking that question, and of course, it's so fascinating, and we are so thankful that the film Young Washington has come out to get that part of George Washington's stories up and on the screen. Now, we've got a few issues here and there about creative license and the way that certain things were done and certain pieces of the story were stretched a little. One of those pieces has to do with George Washington's love life. The film depicts him as courting a woman who he didn't court because she was already married. Yes, Sally Fairfax was already married by the time that this portion of the film was depicted as George Washington's being a suitor to her. So that was a little bit of creative license. But what is interesting that is not covered in this film is the story of George and Martha Washington. So we asked Dr. William B. Allen, one of the most esteemed authors on Washington in America, if there was going to be a sequel to this movie, what would he prescribe? And fascinatingly, he said, I would make it a love story. I would tell the story of Washington's life and service through the wonder and the beauty of their marriage. I'd tell the story of George and Martha Washington. Well, we hope that someone hears that and takes good counsel and would do just that thing. One thing I can tell you is if you'd be interested in an audio version of what that might look like or sound like, can I encourage you to visit us at the Public Square, go to Christmas in America, and check out Christmas in America 1783. I'll Be Home for Christmas. It's a story about the love of George Washington and Martha Washington, and how George Washington made one continual promise to his wife. When the war was over, he'd be home for Christmas, and how he kept that promise in 1783. This is Dave Zanotti on the Public Square. Thanks for listening.
2: Healing What You Can't Erase. It is the new book by Christopher Cook, who's a pastor, leadership coach, author, and host of the Win Today podcast, which is a weekly conversation on mental, emotional, and spiritual transformation. And that's the word I want to talk about now, Chris, the idea of transformation. You know, it isn't just in the first part of the book, in the breakening. This transformation idea works its way throughout the entire book. But it's a scary word for some people, because you talked about performing rather than trusting and surrender, very important words. Transformation has as a presupposition the fact that you are willing to change. Maybe that's part of the problem. I mean, maybe at some level we're happy to be stuck where we are. Talk to me about the power of transformation, and talk to me about the courage and the choice. It's a volitional act, by the way, to be that's willing to be transformed. Talk to me about that.
3: First of all, let me say it this way, as perhaps a thesis of what I'm going to share here in a second, that I believe transformation does not happen in one day. Transformation happens daily. It requires a yes. You know, it starts in the places, Janet, I think we'd rather avoid: the places of pain,

0: wholeness and integration in all three domains of our lives. And so inside out healing doesn't start on the surface. It starts where your story broke. It started where my story broke, where that initial wound began. And it's not something you achieve through performance, as you've said. It's something we receive through surrender to the Lord. The Lord invites us into this process. He says, what do you want me to do for you? He asked that exact question of blind Bartimaeus. Now, think about this. Blind Bartimaeus was blind. Wouldn't it be obvious what blind Bartimaeus needed? But Jesus was asking a rhetorical question. Are you willing to take responsibility for what happens after you relinquish the identity of brokenness?
1: Ooh, the identity of brokenness. Now, that's profound because it's uncomfortable, but maybe a lot of people think it's either a self-subscribed term or you think that's what other people think of you. So therefore, that becomes your, that's not your identity at all. In fact, let me go back to what you said before about this willingness to be transformed. Mm-hmm. Why would God include, out of the 66 love letters that he's written to us, why would he include one called Lamentations? I mean, what does that say about brokenness, crying out before the Lord? Obviously, it isn't an offense to the Lord. He included one of the love letters to be called Lamentations. Talk to me about that.
0: Well, lament and grief and loss and pain are inevitable, not optional, in this broken, fallen world that are awaiting redemption. You know, he became human. He was 100% God and 100% man. Scripture talks about how he felt what we feel. Why? Well, I believe so that we can receive the comfort for all who mourn. Now watch this. Isaiah 61 is just one of my favorite portions of scripture in the canon of scripture. And he says he comforts all who mourn. But I believe this is the function of Lamentations. We will never receive the comfort he offers until we fully, honestly mourn in his presence. Now think about this. How many of us, Janet, put on a mask and put on our Sunday best, even in the presence of the Lord, and the Lord's like, wait a minute, I'm not going to deal with you in the false. Take the mask off. Be honest before me. I'm your father.
1: Yes.
0: And he's looking for that. Because what happens is, as we bring our wounds to the hands of the wounded healer, by his stripes we're healed and made whole. But we got to bring them.
1: And you know, the farce on all of this, 1 Samuel says, man looks on the outward appearance, God looks on the heart.
0: That's right.
1: Do we forget that God already knows what's going on in the inside? And if we have our Sunday go-to-meeting attitude on the outside, God knows where the brokenness and the hurt is on the inside.
0: That's
1: but are we afraid to confess it to him because we think that somehow our Father will think we're a failure? Well, we're a mess without him. So let's just start with that first principle, right?
0: That's right. That's right. Dad, that's exactly right. Again, we have to come to him in truth. Because Jesus didn't come to just polish the surface of our lives. He came to heal the root. I want to say that again. Jesus didn't come to polish the surface and make us nice, cute, vanilla sprinkle Christians. He came to heal the root. Why? So we could walk uprightly in maturity, in purity, in power. Let's think about Psalm 24. The psalmist asks this question, Janet. Who may ascend the hill of the Lord? Well, he who has clean hands and pure hearts, who has not lifted up his soul to that which is false. How many of us are walking in very real, deep pain, and we refuse to admit the truth of what happened? That's falsehood. The Holy Spirit doesn't give us amnesia about our past, Janet. And I want to say that. I feel like someone listening today needs to hear that. What happened, happened. And we don't have to put on the cute Christianese and pretend like everything's okay. Well, praise the Lord, everything's good. No. He meets us in our pain.
1: Wow. You point out that having this wounded, broken spirit, which is not a bad thing by any stretch of the imagination, but you underscore the fact that, in your words, it's literally a linchpin for transformation. It doesn't happen without that brokenness. So when we come back, let me step in it. Again, let me tell you, there's a ton more in the book than even the gift of 1 hour of Chris's time I can cover. That's okay. I want you to get the rest of it by getting the book. But when we come back, let's talk about the building. We'll also touch on the beckoning as well. The book is called Healing What You Can't Erase. Transform your mental, emotional, and spiritual health from the inside out. More with Chris Cook right after this.

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2: 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We're spending the hour with Christopher Cook, who's a pastor, a leadership coach, an author, and host of the Win Today podcast, which is a weekly conversation on mental, emotional, and spiritual transformation. All of that is reflected in his new book called Healing What You Can't Erase. Transform, operative word, your mental, emotional, and spiritual health from the inside out. I want to move to the second part of the book where you talk about the building, and a word that shows up over and over and over again in this part of the book is the word shame. And I was thinking, Chris, that I think it's imperative that we start with a definition of what shame is. We talk about our guilt and shame in the same sentence. What is shame, and what does it do to a person?
3: Shame is a painful emotional state. It's about feeling disgraced, inadequate, and unworthy because of a belief. Now, where guilt says you made a mistake, shame says you are a mistake. So shame attacks us right at the identity level. And that's really hard to recover if fundamentally, Janet, you or I are fundamentally a mistake. How do we recover from that? That's why shame is so insidious, and it affects us, spirit, soul, body.
2: You know, what's interesting, I was thinking how so many issues, cultural issues right now, circle around the idea of identity. The whole trans movement is an identity question. So it's interesting because from our get-go, we struggle with our identity. Let me pull over to the side of the road a minute, because I think it's very germane in what you just said about the difference between guilt, you made a mistake, shame, you are a mistake. Mm-hmm. That's an identity proclamation. You are a mistake. If we don't understand who we are in God, first, last, and always, our intrinsic value, imago Dei, made in His image, you know, the only part of creation that is, that's why there's human exceptionalism, because we were made in His image. Satan does a wonderful job, does he not? Let me put it this way, of coming in and robbing that joy from us, that somehow the world, the flesh, and the devil can re-identify us.
3: That's right.
2: Well, it can't. Only God did. Talk to me about this.
3: Well, here's the thing, Janet, I don't want to seem corrective, but actually we can be redefined, because anytime we believe a lie, we empower the lie to thrive in our lives. Let's look at 2 Corinthians 10. What did Paul say to us? He said, you know, we cast down strongholds and lofty things. Well, guess what? when we believe a lie, we empower that lie to thrive as if it were truth in our lives. Now, I have to say this. What's true, Janet, is not necessarily what's truth. I'm going to say that again. What's true is not always truth. Truth is greater than fact. Truth is greater than what's true. Let me explain. Okay. So, lost my mom at a young age, lost my health, lost my hope, battled chronic or a post-traumatic stress disorder, you name it. I could receive the false identity of you are fundamentally, fatally flawed. You are broken. You are inherently irreparable. Well, where would I get that? From my circumstances, from the events of my life, because adversity is really loud. Does that make sense?
2: Perfect.
3: And yet the truth of the word says, before I formed you in your mother's womb, I knew you. And as he said to Jeremiah in Jeremiah chapter 1, verse 5, I appointed you as a prophet to the nations. So we have this disconnect. So the false definitions can actually wreak havoc on our lives. And this is why we have to pursue the Lord in truth, heal in community, and find our true identities in Christ. Because again, I feel like this is going to add value to someone joined with us tonight. What's true doesn't necessarily mean that's truth.
2: Wow. So going back to this idea of shame, and I'm so thankful for the way that you defined it. You say in the book that it thrives in secrecy. Tell me why.
3: Yeah. Well, as a mentor of mine says, that the fingerprints of the enemy are secrecy and shame. And think about it this way. Shame thrives in secrecy. What is secrecy? It's isolation. What happens in isolation? We believe our own lives. We succumb to anxious rumination in our thought life because the battleground is the mind, right? And in isolation, we can believe every piece of junk mail that hits our minds. And it's just not true. This is why we need to renew our minds in community. This is why we need a stable support system around us so that if I'm thinking stinking thoughts, I can have a mentor, a pastor, a friend say to me, hey, I appreciate what you're saying. I validate the experience you're feeling, and yet let's go to the word and find out what the word says about you and your circumstance. We have to pursue the regular renewing of the mind. That's where the tentacles of shame are broken.
2: Wow. So a couple of things I want to ask and tied back to this idea of shame. First of all, we've believed the lie of the enemy. We've now believed that's our new identity.
3: That's right.
2: And it keeps us from being transformed because we think ultimately we're untransformable at some level because, look, I made a mistake. How can I ever be transformed?
3: Well,
2: you refer to this, you tied into this, which I thought was fascinating, the whole concept of grieving. How does grieving and getting out of this cycle go hand in hand?
3: What we will not reveal will remain unhealed. Grief is so critical because when we grieve our losses, we're moving those through our system, through our nervous system, through our soul. And I think grief, you know, clinically used to be called complicated grief. I believe now folks call it, professionals call it prolonged grief. Well, what we don't grieve doesn't go away. It gets stuffed and comes out worse later. And so as you had mentioned, Lamentations earlier in our conversation, I think is so important because a third of the Psalms even are filled with lament. We read in 1 Samuel how Hannah was grieved before the Lord. And, you know, grieving our losses is absolutely critical for healing. Now, what happens in a lot of our, I don't know, plastic vanilla sprinkle Christianese experience is we think that grief is weakness. We think, well, brother, I don't have enough faith if I'm grieving. No, that's not true at all. Jesus himself was a man of sorrows acquainted with grief. Mm-hmm. So let's take our cue from the master. And, you know, neurophysiologically too, I am not an expert in this vein, but I will say that if we do not grieve, we will experience setbacks neurophysiologically.
2: So let me put it, because you put your life out as an example. Let me use it then as a teaching point if I can. So in your process with your mom and then the autoimmune disease that it resulted as you pushing all of this stuff down, feeling like you were personally responsible. You had to be the Charles Atlas of the experience, carrying the weight of the world on your shoulders.
3: Right, right.
2: How do you say, okay, I've got to get rid of this shame process. Mm. I'm not going to repeat this cycle. That's so much about what we call around my kitchen table, the tape in your head. The tape keeps telling you who you are on a regular basis. Yeah. In radio, we used to have a machine where we did reel-to-reel and cassette tapes. We'd put on a machine and we'd call bulking the tape, and all the stuff just fell off magnetically. So we would say to our kids, you got to learn to bulk that tape so that voice doesn't go in your head anymore. How do you do that in this idea of grieving? Where do you begin that process to be able to say, I'm going to be transparent before the Lord? He already knows. I'm not going to be defined by shame because that is a construct of the enemy. It's not coming to me from the Lord. Mm-hmm. So how do I work through this in this grieving process? In other words, what is it I'm grieving, my mistake or my wrong definition?
3: I think both. I think first and foremost, we come to the Lord in honesty. We come before him. So in my case, Lord, it looks like you betrayed us. Lord, it looked like, and we fill in the blank. Mm-hmm. We're not sugarcoating what we believe our experience is. Now, I don't believe in approaching the Lord with a spirit of pride or accusation, but we must approach him in honesty. He's our Father. Now, having done that, I wait in his presence because I'm not looking for the answer to why this did or did not happen. What I'm waiting for is for him to be a man of his word, so to speak. And he is. He does not lie. He does not change. So I'm waiting for him to heal my broken heart. Now, this does not happen in isolation alone. I now go to my community. I've been meeting with a couple for 13 years every single Wednesday night. They have access to every area of my life. And they've walked me through the dynamics of grieving from the inside out. And guess what? Like an onion, Janet, watch this. Mm. One grief actually revealed a deeper grief underneath. So let's just paint this picture for folks. Let's say I've got a grief issue around, the loss of my mom or, a loss of a job, whatever. As I'm grieving that, what counselors would call a surface level response, which is real and valid, underneath of that is going to reveal usually a mindset, a belief such as, I'm fundamentally flawed. I'm disposable. I was never loved to begin with. Whatever, that faulty belief. So I'm getting beneath the surface and going, okay, now I got to heal that layer. And once I attack that layer with scripture in the presence of my community by the power of the Holy Spirit, guess what happens, Janet? Here comes another layer. Mm-hmm. And so this is why I said at the outset of our conversation that transformation, folks, listen, lean in. Folks, this is so important. Oh my gosh, Janet, if the takeaway is this, it's transformation doesn't happen in a day. It happens daily. Right. And we're going to say, Lord, meet me today. Meet me today. Meet me today. And he will.
2: But isn't it just like the Lord? I mean, his grace is sufficient for the day. That's I wake up every morning and he crowns me with his loving kindness and his tender mercies, which are renewed every day. I love the way that in God's economy, it's every day. So the idea of having to say, I'm willing to be transformed by the power of the Holy Spirit. I'm willing to surrender to you all of the problems and the hurt that I have. I lay at your feet. You already know them anyway, Lord. I want to join you in the work that you're doing in my life on a daily basis. Why I think that's so, Chris, is so important, Chris, is because I sit in front of a microphone. I got a gazillion books I review on a regular basis. The ones that I eschew are the ones that say, do these three steps and boom, that'll happen. It's a day by day by day. And here's a word that you use in the book that I want to talk about when we come back. It is maturing. You use that in the book, and that's germane. Day by day, and in that process, you are maturing. Talk to me about that. Helps with the healing. Back after this.
4: This is Carter Conlon, Psalm 119, verse 126. It is time for you to act, O Lord, for they have regarded your law as void. We're not aware sometimes of how many people are crying out for mercy in this generation. There's a multitude now hoping for a better day. That's why my prayer now is, God, it's time for you to act. It's time for you to show your power again to another generation. We don't have to settle for anything less than you stretching out your hand and doing what you've always done throughout history. There are wounded hearts that need to be healed and captives that need to be set free. Today, let your heart become aligned with the heart of God and ask Him to move in your generation once again. Let His hands be your hands, His voice be your voice, His heart become your heart. Ask God to begin to do miracles through your life. Talk to Him about it. It's time to pray.
2: Healing What You Can't Erase, the new book by Christopher Cook. And I'm going to go right back to the question I was answering before, because you talk about the idea that it isn't just transformation for transformation's sake. It's about maturing. Talk to me about this.
3: Oh, this is my favorite subject, Janet, because healing is great. Wholeness is better. What do I mean? We are healed and made whole unto something, unto someone. I believe this is the process of sanctification we all experience as we yield our hearts to the Lord. Paul in Ephesians 4, he gives us perhaps the purpose, and he says this, speaking about the building up of the church, that it might develop, this is verse 13, Amplified Classic, until we all attain oneness in the faith and in the comprehension of the full and accurate knowledge of the Son of God, watch this, that we might arrive at really mature manhood, the completeness of personality, which is nothing less than the standard height of Christ's own perfection, the measure of the stature of the fullness of the Christ and the completeness found in Him. I believe the greatest call to every believer alive, folks listening to us today, is the call to maturity. Romans 8:19, Janet, says this, that all, the whole of creation eagerly waits and groans for the revealing of the sons of God. Sonship is not a gendered term. It's a positional term. It's about maturity. It speaks of maturity. And listen, if I can just say it boldly, the goal of Christianity is not to get to heaven. It's to be mature. We cannot confuse the destination with the assignment. Heaven's going to be awesome, and I can't wait. But Scripture talks about Him coming to dwell with His people. I believe the greatest calling of all believers is to walk uprightly up that mountain of the Lord with clean hands and pure hearts. We are healed unto maturity, that our lives would be a testimony. You know, I find it interesting, Janet, as we study Scripture. Let me give you an example. I think it perfectly proves this. If we read Isaiah 61, and I'm literally going there now in my Bible, early on, it says, the Spirit of the Lord God is upon me because the Lord has anointed me to bring good news to the poor. He sent me to bind up the brokenhearted, to proclaim liberty to the captives and the opening of the prison doors. Now, watch this. That's verse 1. Down in verse 4, I should say, actually. 4 says, they shall build up the ancient ruins. They shall raise up the former devastations. They shall repair the ruined cities, the devastations of many generations. Janet, who are they? They are those that were once broken before. And that is the assignment of the Lord. He comes and heals what can't be erased. And He restores the things broken in our lives. Why? So we can be agents of transformation in other people's lives. We are transformed to be agents of transformation for the glory of the Lord in our generation. We need an eternal perspective. We need to recognize that we are part and parcel of God's eternal purpose. And His calling is not for us to just, quote, get saved. It's to grow up in maturity as the sons of God. Now, sonship includes men and women. I'm speaking to both, obviously. But the call is to maturity. Again, the testimony of my life is, look what the Lord has done. Yes, He's healed a lot of brokenness, but that's just not so I can feel better. It's so I can have conversations with wonderful people like you and tell everyone listening, your life counts. He can heal what cannot be erased from your life. What happened to you is not a definition of who you are. Period. Full stop. I've heard it said this way. The day that we decide that what Jesus did for us is greater than what happened to us, that'll be the day that we take our first step into transformation and wholeness in Jesus' name.
2: Wow. Wow. So good. Well, it's like what you said in the book, that your mom had cancer. She isn't cancer. That wasn't the
3: That's
2: definer
3: exactly
2: of
3: right.
2: who she was.
3: That's
2: right. And that's the point that you're making, which I think is so tremendous. Let me also, because I think this was a great part of the book too, talk to me about the four-step SEED, S-E-E-D, what it stands for and what that has to do with our renewing of our mind.
3: Well, it's an acronym, SEED, S-E-E-D, secure. So let me just walk folks through the simple four-step mechanism. And I, Janet, let me just be real with you. I did it today. I was having a rough day in a few different domains of my life. And I thought, you know what? I got to stop. Hang on, Holy Spirit. Let's wrangle my thoughts. And so number one, SEED, we're going to secure your thought so that you are consciously aware of it. Number two, E, examine. Examine the motivating factors of that specific thought with the leading of the Holy Spirit. Lord, where did this come from? Lord, what events or circumstances might be probing these feelings or these thoughts? Now, it's really important that if we've given our lives to Jesus, that we look at our past through the blood of Jesus. In other words, we have to look at the circumstances redeemed. Doesn't mean hard things didn't happen. It just means our ability to look backwards has to be through the lens of redemption. Does that make sense?
2: Mm-hmm.
3: S, E, okay. Wow. Second E, expose. Now what we have to do is expose that thought and what did we talk about earlier? Janet, the attached lie to truth, which will uproot its influence from our minds. How is this accomplished? With scripture. I am so passionate about the body of believers memorizing and engaging with the scriptures. In fact, quick story, I'll tell you this, Janet. A friend of mine just 2 days ago finished handwriting the entire New Testament. And I said, you know what? I'm going to do this myself. And so just yesterday I started, I'm going to handwrite the entire New Testament. Why? Psalm 119 says that I want to hide the word in my heart. Finally, I'm going to decide to consistently place my focus on the truth of the word. And that's going to begin the process of installing a new thought in my mind. The point is this, the word of God by the Holy Spirit contains the power to change my life from the inside out and to heal can never be erased.
2: Wow. And that is how we get transformed. Wow. I love, Chris, the way that when this is all said and done, and I'm going to put it in very simple terms, it's not about me, it's about him.
3: Come on.
2: It's about trusting him, knowing him, getting saturated in his word. And when you were giving the seed, I was writing down Bible verses that went alongside it to
3: take
2: every thought captive. That would be this whole idea of the secure, the examine, search me and try me and see if there be any unclean thing in me. Every part of that S-E-E-D acronym that you did has its root in scripture. No surprise there. So get back into his word. That's where your healing is going to be found. Don't listen to the lies of the enemy and discover that your true identity is found in him. He knows your pain. He knows your hurt. None of this catches him by surprise. Submit to him, surrender to him, lament before him. And then allow the transformation to begin. Chris, thank you. It's a wonderful book and great conversation. And I hope that real hope and healing has begun in people's lives as a result of this conversation. The book, again, is entitled Healing What You Can't Erase, Transform Your Mental, Emotional, and Spiritual Health from the Inside Out. The author, our guest, Chris Cook, thank you for a wonderful conversation. And by the way, if you go to the information page, you're going to see a link to the book. And also, you're going to see a link to the podcast that Chris does every week called Win Today. So it's all there on our information page. Thank you, Chris. Thank you, friends. We'll see you next time.
5: 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The Fellowship's C.J. 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
1: American Family News, I'm Robert Thornton. Vice President J.D. Vance held the White House press briefing today and fielded questions on everything from Iran to the midterms to the recent resignation of the Army Secretary. Fox's Jessica Rosenthal reports.
2: Vice President Vance said for all the frustration over high gas prices, the president needed to confront Iran to prevent them from having a nuclear weapon.
3: The reason gas prices are so high right now is because the Iranians are shooting at commercial shipping.
2: He defended Republicans ahead of midterms and said if affordability or high costs are of concern, electing Democrats would result in increased taxes.
3: They're a bunch of crazy people. Elect the common sense people to Washington and we'll keep on doing great work.
2: Vance said while outgoing Army Secretary Dan Driscoll is a friend of his, he agrees with Secretary Vor Hegseth about the need for a change in culture at the Pentagon. Jessica Rosenthal, Fox News.
1: The jury in the Lindsey Clancy trial completed a sixth day of deliberations with no verdict, but some drama among the 12 who are in the jury room. Here's Fox's Gernal Scott.
4: Jury members were questioned by Judge William Sullivan before he delivered rules on reasonable doubt. He said, should it still exist,
5: the defendant is entitled to the benefit of that doubt and must be acquitted.
4: Defense attorney Kevin Reddington in open court said the issue is one juror not following the judge's rules.
6: My motion is to remove this juror that refuses to listen to your instruction on reasonable doubt.
4: Prosecutor Jennifer Sprague pushed back on that motion.
7: There's no way to determine what the deliberations are, who's correct, who's incorrect, nor should we.
4: The jury will return Friday to try and break their impasse and perhaps reach a verdict. Gernal Scott, Fox News.
1: A college football conference is suing one of its founding members over player eligibility. Here's Fox's Tony Genualdo.
8: The SEC has filed a lawsuit in Alabama federal court against founding member LSU, alleging the school is ignoring their player eligibility rules. The conference recently prohibited its members from signing and playing former NFL players, as many are trying to exercise a fifth year of eligibility under the newly adopted NCAA rules. The Tigers currently have two former pros on its roster, and the SEC alleges the school has, quote, waged a deliberate and coordinated campaign to recruit professional athletes. SEC Commissioner Greg Sankey testified in state court Thursday that the conference has the right to enforce its rules. Tony Genualdo, Fox News.
1: As the anniversary of 9/11 approaches, one national student organization is working to ensure the victims are never forgotten and that younger generations learn the history of that fateful day. AFN's Chris Woodward has more.
9: Since 2003, Young America's Foundation has coordinated the 9/11 Never Forget project on college campuses nationwide. Media coordinator Rob Tandy says the initiative was created to fill a growing gap in America's classrooms.
10: We felt that there was a void in our education system and just frankly around the country of telling the story of what actually happened on that day, that we were attacked by Islamic radicals. So what we do is we give our students the educational materials to be able to explain what happened, as well as honor all of those murdered.
9: Part of that effort includes displaying American flags at participating locations, one flag for every victim killed in the terrorist attacks. Tandy says teaching this history is more critical today than ever.
10: And it's extremely important now, especially on college campuses, when we look, you know, a lot of our students in college now were not even alive. So it's important to continue to tell that story and to continue to educate those on our campuses.
9: Despite occasional pushback from campus administrators or activist groups, YAF has placed over 14 million flags across the country since the project began. Students and volunteers can still sign up to participate for this year's memorial by visiting the Young Americas Foundation website. I'm Chris Woodward.
1: The National Weather Service says monsoonal moisture could cause scattered flash flooding in parts of Arizona and New Mexico for the next few days. Temperatures will continue to be well above average for September for most areas east of the Rockies the next several days. That's all our time for now. Find more news at AFN.net.

0: 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Viewpoint is a one-hour talk show confronting the issues of America's heart and home. 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
1: How does sin sneak into your life? How does sin sneak into our lives? Well, the number one way that happens is by dancing with the devil. Dancing with the devil. And today on Viewpoint, we're going to do a little, you might call it almost an R-rated program here today for relationship-oriented. But it's very serious. Did you know that if you read the scriptures, you go to the Old Testament, you find out how often God relates the issue of sin and righteousness to walking with him in spirit and truth or in adultery and fornication? Over and over and over again, God uses the sexual metaphor as a means of communicating the seriousness of the relationship that he's looking for and how Israel actually rejected it. Even though Israel was married to God, betrothed to God at Mount Sinai, God said, if you will do this, then I will. And the people responded saying, I do. In other words, they entered into the marital covenant, the betrothal covenant there at Mount Sinai, and then proceeded to dance with the devil. It really is true. They proceeded to dance with the devil. Now, how did they do that? What is it that causes one to dance with the devil? Well, one of the ways this happens, friends, is through what you might call sexual foreplay. Sexual foreplay. And we're going to talk about that here today on Viewpoint. And you might have some kids under 10. You don't want to necessarily have them around. But today on Viewpoint, this is going to be talk that really speaks to our hearts. Five tricky ways sin sneaks into our lives. Alicia Searle wrote this piece. It was in Christianity.com. And I want to just go over this very briefly in summary. She says there are these five tricky ways that sin sneaks into our lives. One is falling into complacency. Falling into complacency, we often become complacent in areas of our lives where we feel safe and trusted. So there's no need to strive anymore, and we may sort of check out, become emotionally unavailable. So life becomes routine, cumbersome, or in some cases, boring. While that's not sin in and of itself, it can lead to sin and neglect. In other words, we're not aware. We're not aware of what's happening and affecting our lives. That actually, during that time when we are feeling relatively safe and even bored, the enemy is knocking at the door and seducing us in ways that we never contemplated. The second point she brings up is falling into complacency. The second point she brings up is tolerant versus intolerant. There are a lot of buzz these days about these two words. Many claim the modern-day church is tolerant or that intolerance is a sin. We're essentially arguing and dividing over words rather than focusing on the real issue at hand. It's not about being tolerant or intolerant. It's about where we need to be seeking God's truth and living accordingly. In other words, it's not about toleration of anything. It's about agreeing with God. So when we don't agree with God, it doesn't matter how tolerant we seem to be of anybody else or intolerant. The real issue is, am I in agreement with God or not? So tolerance can be a virtue if we embrace others with love, grace, and forgiveness, choose to understand, and so on. But if it sways us from obeying God and agreeing with God's viewpoint, we got a problem. And we begin the dance with the devil. Next, entertaining the world's view of acceptance. Acceptance, well, it's another word that has gathered quite a bit of confusion. It comes with a lot of misconceptions in our society today, says Alicia Searle. The truth is everyone wants to be fully known, fully loved, fully accepted by everyone else. But God almost never enters that equation. So it's all become relative, and you accept me and I will accept you sort of deal. And that's how it works. But that isn't how it works with God. And that isn't how we should choose to see acceptance either. The world may accept many things that are not of God and are in fact truly evil. So it's a very slippery slope to sin. The seeking of acceptance is one way that we begin to dance with the devil. Getting defensive and defiant. It's easy to become defensive or even defiant when you feel hurt or betrayed by others, or even by God for that matter. But there's a way of defending what is right without becoming defensive. As believers, our mission is to win people over to Christ. We can't do that if we build a barrier rather than a bridge. So sometimes it's hostility. We live in a hostile and divided world, no question about it. But if we desire so much to win the world, that we become like the world, well, our defensiveness and defiance actually leads us to embracing the world and doing a dance with the devil. Compromising or justifying behavior is point number five. She says, I nearly fell into the TV trying to prevent my 8-year-old from seeing an inappropriate scene. I recall how she looked at me with a straight face and said, what was so bad about that? So, what was so bad about that? Well, you see, we have that kind of thinking. In fact, as time has gone on during my lifetime, which is covered from 1945 to this current day, I have watched that term become more and more risque. And the more risque, the more we're likely to say, what's so bad about that? Because we become inured to that which was not righteous before God. Why? Because we adopted the ways of the culture. We drifted with the culture. We drifted with the assertion of ideas, maybe Satan himself, like he did with Eve in the garden, said, hath God said? Eve responded saying, yes, that's what God said. And Satan put a spin on it and said, yeah, but you know, the reason he did that. And so Satan supplied the deception that allowed Eve to dance with him. And the result, friends, is that you and I have been dancing with him ever since, in one way or another. So when we become Christians, we're supposed to be a new creation. The old self is dead, gone. We shouldn't even want to return to it. So why is it we want to? Because our want-tos are a problem. And that, my friends, is where Satan enters the picture with spiritual foreplay. That's what he does. He enters the picture with spiritual foreplay, and that involves speaking, the insertion of ideas. And did you know that experts say that about 90% of sex is in the mind? Not the body, but in the mind? And if that be true, then maybe Jesus was right. In fact, he was when he said, you've heard it said of old time, thou shalt not commit adultery. But I say unto you, whoever has looked upon a woman with lust in his heart has already committed adultery in his heart. So, have you been doing a dance with the devil through pornography? Men, women, pastors, are you beginning to get the point? We'll be right back.
2: Once upon a time, children could pray and read their Bibles in school. Divorces were practically unknown, as was child abuse. 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So what happened in just one generation? Hi, I'm Chuck Chrismeyer, and I urge you to join me daily on Viewpoint, where we discuss the most challenging issues touching our hearts and homes. 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
1: Satan wants to have intercourse with you. That's right. Now, I'm not talking about sexual intercourse here, because the word intercourse actually did not come to actually mean sexual relations until the late 1700s. Before that, the word intercourse had to do primarily with communications, back and forth between people, an exchange of thoughts, feelings or ideas between individuals or nations. business, trade, social interactions, relationships. So older texts often use the phrase social intercourse simply to mean friendly conversation or community gathering. So the whole idea of physical intimacy was not part of the original meaning of the word intercourse. Satan wants to have intercourse with you. And quite frankly, he is. Now, I'm not here to tell you exactly how he's doing that, but I'm going to give you some ideas, some thoughts here today, because it has to do with dancing with the devil. Dancing with the devil. And I hope you'll stay tuned today, friends, because this may be a life-changing program for you today. Sometimes you just have to put things in ways that people can understand and take them out of their normal way of thinking about something in order to get a point through. Because we're so used to hearing, well, I know about that. Well, I heard that in the Bible. I know about that. Okay, I'll bet you never heard anybody talk about spiritual foreplay. I bet you never heard of anybody saying that Satan wants to have intercourse with you. But he does. And he is. And that's the problem. And the more intercourse he has with us, the more we do the dance. And the more we do the dance, the more we're seduced. Until finally we just accede, just as foreplay is intended to do. So I looked up in the great wisdom of Google. Actually, it's the AI overview. Foreplay is a broad term for any physical or emotional activity that builds sexual arousal while petting a specific type of physical touching, often involving caressing or fondling, that could be part of foreplay. Well, the interesting thing is, as the article goes on to tell us, that the whole idea of petting has kind of passé now. It used to be something that was referred to young people, teenagers and so on, getting involved in petting. And today, the only thing we know about petting is petting zoos. But petting refers specifically to tactile physical contact and stroking. And various levels of that. But foreplay includes non-physical actions like texting, talking, emotional bonding. It describes the purpose of a phase of intimacy, that is getting ready to know and prepare somebody. So today on Viewpoint, as I said, we're talking about spiritual foreplay. What does that look like? Well, if you want to find out what that looks like, if you want to find out how to deal with it, we'll put it in another framework. You need the power to overcome. There's something to be overcome. And we don't quite understand what it is that we have to overcome. Just before this program, I was interviewed in Florida by telephone concerning the book, The Power to Overcome. And the talk show host wanted to know, what do you want to tell us about the power to overcome? What is it we have to overcome? Well, we know we have to overcome the world and the flesh and the devil. Well, guess what? The devil doesn't isolate himself from the world and the flesh. He uses all of those tools, and he's very, very adept at it. He knows how to commit spiritual foreplay. He's expert at it. And one of the things that he does is tell you what you want to hear. And he seduces us in order to want to hear what we want to hear. Let me give you an illustration. In the field of law practice, many times, in certain kinds of cases, a lawyer will do everything he can to try to position a case before a particular judge or in a particular court. Why is that? Because he's wanting to get the best possible opportunity for his client, where he thinks the likelihood is going to be best. So he engages in what is called forum shopping. forum shopping. Do you know that in the Christian community, among Christians, forum shopping is a very common practice? Let me tell you how it happens. First of all, people want to go to a particular church. Why do they want to go to a particular church? Because it tells them what they want to hear. That's usually the reason. Because if they didn't want to hear it, they wouldn't go there. So they want to hear what they want to hear. Well, what tells them what they want to hear? The thoughts of their own mind and their heart. Are they the thoughts pursuing the kingdom of God and his righteousness? Or are they thoughts about their feelings, about something that they're wanting to do in their life, about whether they're wanting to marry a certain person, whether they're going to divorce somebody, whether they're going to get remarried, whether they're going to become a partner with someone who is not a believer? Oftentimes, those are the things that are lurking in the background of a person's mind and heart when they're out forum shopping for a church. They're listening very carefully to hear words that tell them what they want to hear. Then again, there are so many ways to go about doing that. Let's suppose that you have found a frisky filly somewhere. Maybe you're not married. You found a frisky filly, or a guy found a girl found a handsome dude, and you're really drawn to that person. But what is it that's drawing you to that person? You need to ask yourself that question. Is it the flesh? That's a very important question. Is it the flesh that's drawing me there? Now, I'm not saying in and of itself that that's a bad thing, because God has created men with an eye gate that is drawn to see and be moved by a woman's face, eyes, and everything else. That's part of the system that God created for a reason, for procreation, but not for recreation, not for promiscuity. So we have to test our motivation. Why am I looking for what I'm looking for? What's back in the back of my mind as I'm dealing with this? So now you found this person, and you're drawn to that person, and you say, okay, well, now what do I do? The person's not a believer. Not really a believer. But then we try to convince ourselves that they're a believer, or that they believe in God. How many times have I heard this kind of thinking? Unbelievable. Heard this kind of thing. Well, they believe in God. Well, the devil believes in God, friends. That's no rationalization for engaging in spiritual foreplay with somebody, with the devil, to enter into a relationship that you know really in your heart is not right. Right? You knew in your heart it wasn't right. Or how about the situation where a person is, they're having struggle in their marriage. Everybody has struggles in their marriage from time to time. Everybody. My wife and I have been married for 60 years, and we'll talk about it. We talked about it in our book, Lasting Love, 7 Secrets for Marital Success. I urge you to get a copy of the book. It'll encourage you. Right there on the website, saveus.org. Very simple book. Lasting Love, 7 Secrets for Marital Success. So, we all have problems in marriages. But then we have a thought that's interjected, and that is the D word, divorce. The moment you entertain the D word is the moment you are dancing with the devil. Period. Why? Because God says he hates it. So what now you're going to do is dally around, do a dalliance with a word that God says he hates. Do you see how this works? So you're playing around. You're going to allow the devil to seduce you with foreplay with your mind. He's playing upon your mind. He can't control you, but he insinuates thoughts into your mind and allows you to play the game with your flesh and with the culture. So the culture says, hey, there's no problem. Divorce is fine. Everybody's doing it. Then you have your brothers and sisters in Christ who everybody seems to be doing it. No problem. Your pastor then is divorced, and he's justifying it too. So you say, okay, I figured it out. It's okay with God. No, friends, you're dancing with the devil, and you know it. You knew it from the beginning, but you wanted it that way. You see, the problem is with our want-tos. Our want-tos are located in the flesh. So the Apostle Paul writes to us about that in Romans chapter 8. He said, look, that's carnal thinking. That's the carnal or fleshly mind. He says, the carnal or fleshly mind is not subject to the law of God, neither indeed can be. So we're to walk in the Spirit and not fulfill the lust of the flesh. So if we're walking in the Spirit, then we will not be tempted to yield to the tempter who comes in and insinuates different ideas and thoughts through the culture and through our flesh to cause us to disagree with God's viewpoint. The moment we are tempted to disagree with God's viewpoint is the moment Satan has us. We're dancing with him. And we're not just doing a waltz with him now. We're into it big time. We're being seduced. And we were willing to be seduced. If we weren't seduced against our will, we were seduced because that was our will. We wanted to find something that told us what we wanted to hear. We forum shopped. Here's another way that we forum shop. We go to our Christian friends. Ladies may go in a women's group somewhere, and they'll present their issue or situation, and the women all say, well, there's no problem in getting divorced. Look, you deserve better. That's the word you always hear. You deserve better. Well, maybe you do deserve better, but that's not the situation you're in. The situation you're in is you're married. And God knows you're married, and you're married till death do us part, because you said so. And because God heard it and all the witnesses heard it. But now your Christian friends tell you that, no, God knows your heart. That's exactly the problem, friends. God does know your heart. And Satan knows it as well. And he's playing on it like a fiddle. He's playing your heart like a fiddle. And you're doing the dance in time to his fiddling. It's spiritual foreplay. There are many ways in which we're seduced to do that. I remember a situation practicing law, 80% of my clientele coming from the broader body of Christ. And the issue came up concerning whether or not a Christian businessman should engage in a partnership with a non-Christian. It was presented by the Christian Businessmen's Committee newspaper or magazine that went out every month. Notice, Christian Businessmen's publication for Christians, asking the question if you had the opportunity to go into a partnership with a non-believer, what would you do? The answer came back 3 months in a row from every single person that responded. I'd pray about it, I'd do my due diligence, and then I'd do it. There was no question about what God had said about it. No question whatsoever. Why? Because it was already in their mind. They were already engaged in spiritual foreplay with the devil on the issue. He already had them in their mind. They were not willing to seek what God had to say about it, because if they had been, the Bible is very clear. Be not unequally yoked together with unbelievers. That's not talking about just marriage.

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1: One of the words that is so familiar to us in the area of sexual behavior is the word compromise, right? Compromise. Well, what does that mean? Well, it means that you're agreeing to participate in something that you know in your heart is not right, but you're willing to do it anyway. Why? Well, there are a variety of reasons why you're willing to do it. Maybe because you've just been seduced with spiritual foreplay. Maybe you put yourself in a position to where you knew as a matter of common experience that you were likely to compromise your virginity, for instance, if you put yourself in that position, but you did anyway. How do you think most children are born out of wedlock? How do you think unwed child conception and birth take place? That's how they take place, friends. Now, suppose that you had entered into a relationship with someone and you were drunk. I know of some people right now who were professing Christians that got drunk and ended up having sex and ended up having a child. How did that happen? It didn't just happen. It happened because you put yourself in that position. You engaged in sexual or spiritual foreplay with the enemy of your soul because you placed yourself in a position to become intoxicated. That's the first thing you did. So it would remove your ability to have self-control. You knew what you were doing, but you did it anyway. Why did you do it? See, the question is always, why did I do it? I did it because I wanted to. It felt good, or everybody was doing it, or whatever. There's always some rationale. I'm trying to help us to understand, friends, this is real life. This is why Christians are not overcomers. Because we have been overcome by the world of the culture, the flesh, and the devil's insinuations through spiritual foreplay. That's why. And the statistics of our time for the past 40 years are proving it. When George Barna or George Gallup, the pollsters to the church, pollster to the nation, have come out over the past 25, 30 years and said over and over again that the way that Christians live is not that much different than the rest of the secular culture. What are they actually saying? They're saying that the proof through statistics, life behaviors, indicates that Christians have yielded to the flesh, the world, and the devil, and are living just like it. And then we can't understand why we have the problems that we have. Then we can't understand why our families are disintegrating. Then we can't understand why our children are rebelling. And then pastors can't understand and don't know how to deal with the ramifications of it in their congregations, so they play along with it and become participants to try to make the people feel better in their sin. As I share some of these thoughts with you, friends, I really have tears in my eyes. I really do. Because I know how real.

0: this is. There's a reason why I wrote the book, The Power to Overcome, How to Triumph in Troubled Times. The times that we're living are not troubled because of Iran or because of Ukraine or Russia or China. Those are troubling enough. But from God's perspective, that's not the real issue. The real issue is how are you and I living according to God's will and ways? And the problem is we're not. And most of the teaching in our churches is about information, religious information. And we think the more religious information we have, the more spiritual we are. It's not true. The Bible is not about religious information. It's about transformation. The information is for one purpose and one personal purpose only, and that is that we be transformed by the renewing of our minds and hearts, that we might prove what is that good and acceptable and perfect will of God. Do we care? Get a copy of the book, The Power to Overcome, friends, because it's so practical. I don't even talk about spiritual foreplay in there. Believe me, this is an idea that God gave to me last night as I was contemplating how to deal with this issue in ways that people could really understand viscerally. And if we can't understand it this way, we can't understand it at all. Because this deals with it in a way that this is where we live. I put in the question, dancing with the devil, what's the meaning? The worst dance of all is the proverbial dancing with the devil. To dance with the devil is to engage in risky, reckless, or potentially immoral behavior. And any behavior that is contrary to the word, will, and ways of God, friends, is risky, reckless, and immoral, and called evil by God. It's very simple. You may think, well, this sounds so legalistic. No, it's not legalistic at all. It's about relationship. Would you consider it legalistic, my male friend out there, if your wife went out and danced with somebody else that was trying to seduce her with various levels of foreplay? Would you take that lightly? Neither does God. Ladies, would you take it lightly if your husband's out there frolicking maybe at the workplace and is being drawn in by a woman there and she's touching him and saying wonderful things about him and he's being gradually seduced and then succumbs to that? What's your thought about that? Is that something to be overlooked? Is that something that doesn't make any difference? Friends, it makes just as much difference to God as it does to you. More so. And that's why God had such problems with Israel. They continued to submit to Satan's foreplay. The Bible, the prophets said they were seduced under every high hill and under every green tree. They committed fornication. They committed adultery. In other words, they played the game with the culture, the flesh, and the devil. The whole Old Testament is explaining this so that we can't miss it. And Israel was the testing ground. God chose Israel, but they, while they pretended to choose him, they didn't. And only a small remnant ultimately will. The same is true of professing Christians. They profess to be called by God, profess to be chosen, but don't live like it. They don't live in the spirit of chosenness. They live in the spirit of the world, the flesh, and the devil. They dance with the devil and submit to his spiritual foreplay. And we see it happening everywhere. Your church is filled with people like this, and maybe you. Get a copy of the book, The Power to Overcome, How to Triumph in Troubled Times. It's going to be so practical. My wife, she almost wept when she told me, she says, Chuck, I've been reading your book, and it is so helpful. 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The Power to Overcome, How to Triumph in Troubled Times. $25, we'll put it in your hands. 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And by the way, you can go on the internet if you want and find out how to seduce somebody. That's right. But are we really interested in how Satan seduces us? Not so much. Why? And the road to hell is paved at Compromise Corner. Are we dancing with the devil, indulging in and submitting to risky or immoral behavior, things that God says he hates, things that are contrary to his word, his will, and his ways, contrary to the creation order of God, right there in Genesis chapter 1 and 2? Look, let's put this in another context. We believe that Jesus is coming soon, right? We say it's the blessed hope of the church. Is it your blessed hope? On what basis do you have such hope if you're dancing with the devil? What's the basis of your hope? If you're engaged in spiritual foreplay with the enemy of your soul, what's the basis of your hope? While singing on Sunday, how much I love Jesus. It doesn't mean anything. That's why Jesus' brother James said, but be doers of the word and not just hearers only, deceiving your own selves. This is where life really meets, where the rubber of the Christian life meets the road. It's not about what we say we believe. It's about how we live. No, you can't save yourself by your good works. You'll never do enough good works to save yourself. But God's grace is his enabling power to enable us to obey his voice and to do his will. Right? That's what Jesus came to do. And then after he did it, he said, now, as the Father sent me, even so I send you. What about that don't we understand? This stuff is not difficult. It's actually more simple than we care to believe. We'll be right back.
1: Have you ever considered what the early church was like? Many people are developing a heart longing for a greater fulfillment in our practices as Christians. A recent study showed 53,000 people a week are leaving the back door of America's churches in frustration. What is going on? Why has there not been even a 1% gain among followers of Christ in the last 25 years? Could it be that God is seeking to restore first century Christianity for the 21st century? Jesus said, I'll build my church. Is Christ by his Spirit stirring to prepare the church for the 21st century? The early church prayed together and broke bread from house to house. They were family, and it was said by all who observed, behold how they love one another. Incredible.
2: 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We can revive first century Christianity for the 21st century.
1: It's about people, not programs. It's about a body, not a building.
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0: Foreplay is a broad term for any physical or emotional activity that builds sexual arousal. Now, the same would be true with spiritual foreplay. It doesn't necessarily have to be physical. It could be emotional. Any physical or emotional activity, and as experts say, 90% of sex is in the mind. It's fascinating the way God made us. There's nothing to be dismissed about that. It's not evil. What is evil is when we don't control it. when we decide that we're going to do what we do because our flesh leads the way. When that happens, we are in the process of being overcome. The Bible says, be not overcome with evil, but overcome evil with good. How do you overcome evil with good, the temptation to evil? By doing what God wants you to do, by agreeing with his viewpoint, by refusing to dance with the devil, by refusing to come along and sidle alongside him and become ever closer to him. Foreplay includes non-physical actions like texting, talking, or emotional bonding, but it also includes physical touch. Foreplay describes the purpose of a phase of intimacy that's getting ready for something else, this building connection. And that, friends, is what Satan is trying to do. That's what he did with Eve in the garden. He built a connection. She was not seduced against her will. She was willing to be seduced. She knew what Satan was saying was inconsistent with what God said, but she liked what he had to say better than what God said. So it was her will. She chose to be deceived. Now, Satan went after her because she was an easier mark than Adam. Women are often easier marks in this regard. Why? Because they're more emotional beings. But God created women that way for a reason. There's nothing wrong with a woman being emotional. It's whether or not her emotions are under control. God created men to be leaders. There's nothing wrong with that. But if the men are using their leadership ability to seduce women or other people or anybody to do contrary to the word, will, and ways of God, that's a problem. We all have our giftedness. We all have our sense of purpose. But those purposes have to be aligned with God's word, will, and ways. I'm thinking about what happened when I was practicing law. 40% of my clientele, 40% of my practice was in the area of family law, and the largest family law court in the nation, the Los Angeles Superior Court System, consisting of 9 major courts around the Los Angeles county area. 80% of my clients came from the broader body of Christ. They were looking for a Christian lawyer, they said. When they came to my office and I heard their stories and listened carefully, what I found is that they had, in large measure, already made up their minds. They just wanted me to fulfill their will. What was their will? To divorce. Why did they want a divorce? Well, there were a variety of reasons. They wanted a divorce because they weren't happy with their husband or their wife. They wanted a divorce because maybe there had been some infidelity. Lots of that in our country today. Lots of it among pastors. It's unbelievable. Infidelity. But in many respects, we've indulged in infidelity with Christ. By spiritual, engaging in spiritual foreplay with the devil, dancing with the devil. That's spiritual infidelity. And Jesus knows it. You say, God knows my heart. That's exactly the problem. He does know your heart. He knows my heart. And that's what I'm concerned about. When I wrote this book, I'll tell you, people ask me, Chuck, when you wrote this book, did you have to deal with any of this yourself? Absolutely. Absolutely. Because I put my pants on one leg at a time like everybody else does. I don't stand here puritanically like anybody else. Neither did the Apostle Paul. But that doesn't mean we don't need to tell the truth. That doesn't mean we don't need to encourage people. And I'm sitting here today behind the mic like a coach to my brothers and sisters in Christ saying, let's get this team in order. You can't be out there frolicking, fornicating, adulterizing with the team on the other side and expect to win. How many times did I have somebody tell me that they had gone and remarried after they were divorced? Their spouse was still living, and so now they've got the problem all over again. They got double trouble because now they want to get divorced again because they're not happy with the second marriage, which is not really the issue. The issue is this. They tell me oftentimes that when they remarried, they kind of thought in the back of their minds. This is how they word it. In the back of my mind, I didn't think it was right. Now, why did they not think it was right in the back of their mind? The reality, they knew it wasn't right. But they wanted what they wanted. And so they went out and forum shopped with their Christian friends or some Christian counselor or a pastor to tell them what they wanted to hear. Oh, no problem. You can go ahead and get remarried. It's no problem. God wants you happy. Well, it's not that God doesn't want you happy, but he wants you holy more. Be ye holy, for I am holy, said Jesus. So we've got the whole thing mixed up. And here we are on the near edge of the second coming, claiming that the coming of the Lord is the blessed hope of the church, and it ain't going to be a blessed hope for an awful lot of people because they're going to be judged in unrighteousness. Because they're not overcomers. Maybe this is the reason why Jesus said, but he that endures to the end shall be saved. In other words, he that persists and is faithful to the end shall be saved. Now, there are different kinds of dances you can do, and I've never been into the dancing mode. There's a reason for that. I was raised in a situation where my parents said, you know what, Chuck? We're not going to do dancing in our family. And the reason we're not going to do dancing in our family is because, and then they told us why, because it puts you in position with people, in locations, in circumstances that increase the temptations beyond what you need to subject yourself to. Now, that may come strange to you, because at that time, dancing within the body of Christ was not very common for those reasons. But as we began to pander to the world and its systems, we began to accept the ways of the world. And today, it's not just waltzing that's the problem. It's the cavorting and seductive dances out there that are specifically calculated to seduce. Whether you want to agree with it or not, that's what they're calculated to do. To create a connection that is not godly. And is it any wonder then that we can't find a godly partner? Is it any wonder then that we have so much premarital sex? In fact, in 1997, U.S. News and World Report had a cover story in their magazine, a secular magazine, saying premarital sex, the sin Americans wink at. And who are they really talking about? Christians. Premarital sex by 1997 had become a thing in among Christians. How is that possible? because we follow the ways of the world, the culture, the dictates of our flesh, and we wanted to be accepted, not by Christ, but by the world. And so we did what we wanted to do. And Satan came along and said, "You're my girl. You're my guy. You're getting exactly what you want, and I'll tell you, you're going to be happy, happy, happy. That is, until you're not happy." That's the problem. So the foreplay, rather than dealing into some glorious climax, is going to end in an inglorious destruction. Anybody listening today? It may be an R-rated program, but the whole Bible is R-rated in this regard, friends. There are many different kinds of dances. I'm not going to tell you if any particular dance, a kind of dance, is good, bad, or ugly. That's for you and the Holy Spirit to deal with. I'm just telling you why yours truly, and neither has my wife, ever engaged in dancing. Can we see somebody on television engaged in dancing, a waltz or something like that, and it looks very beautiful? Yes, we can see that. But there are reasons why we don't. We know what the flesh is like. We know that the spirit truly is willing, but the flesh is weak. That's one reason why we don't engage in alcohol. Why do we need to? We're not here to please anybody else. Does the Bible say you should not touch alcohol? No. So then why don't we? Because it leads to something else that we can't control. And we're not going to put ourselves in that position. We're to be filled with the Spirit, not filled with spirits. This is not legalism, friends. This is real life. Do you think that Jesus would have gone out in his 20s and bumped and grinded with women out there? I don't think so. I don't think so. And you don't either. You know he wouldn't. So why do you? Why does it seem cool? Because the culture is the dictator. Right? Thanks for joining us here on Viewpoint today. It's talk that transforms, friends. As someone said years and years ago, you just can't listen to Viewpoint not long and not be changed. You have to make a choice. It's about making choices. It's about making choices. In every day and in every way, we're all making choices. There's so many subtle ways that the enemy of our soul comes in, seeking to steal and kill and destroy and devour. Don't give him a place. Don't engage in spiritual foreplay. Don't dance with the devil. Get a copy of the book, The Power to Overcome, How to Triumph in Troubled Times. $25 will put it in your hands. 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
1: American Family News, I'm Robert Thornton. The jury in the Lindsey Clancy trial was sent home again this afternoon.
2: What I'm going to do is excuse you until tomorrow morning at 9 o'clock, all right? And then I'll speak to you at that point tomorrow morning.
1: That was Judge William Sullivan. Clancy, a 36-year-old former labor and delivery nurse, does not deny strangling her children in the basement of their home in 2023. Fox's Brian Yenis has more on the trial from Plymouth, Massachusetts.
3: This jury has now deliberated over the last 6 days, and they are still deadlocked. So far, they have sent three notes. One note asking to see evidence, the prescription pills found in the home, as well as the knife that Lindsey Clancy used in her suicide attempt. The last two notes declared that they were deadlocked. Lindsey Clancy's attorney, Kevin Reddington, was asked about the notes.
4: Judge Sullivan's instructions were thorough, and he gave them a copy of it. They all have their own copy, so they're able to answer any questions that they have by looking at the instructions.
3: Yesterday, the judge gave the final instruction urging jurors to reconsider their positions one more time. If they come back deadlocked again, the judge can't force more deliberations, opening the door to a mistrial.
1: The midterm elections are quickly approaching, and control of Congress hangs in the balance. Vice President J.D. Vance argues Democrats will not solve the problems with the economy. He made the comments today at a press briefing he held.
5: Every inflation problem that you're worried about today, they're going to make worse, and they're going to undo our very good efforts to try to bring down the inflation and to make that reduction in inflation sustainable.
1: Democrats claim they can do a better job with affordability and have criticized President Trump over his handling of the conflict with Iran. The party in power has historically lost congressional seats in the midterm elections. A federal judge has blocked President Trump's latest attempt to limit birthright citizenship, granting a preliminary injunction against an executive order that the administration said would target birth tourism. Yesterday, U.S. District Judge Deborah Boardman, a Joe Biden appointee in Maryland, issued the injunction until a class action lawsuit brought by immigrant families and advocacy groups is resolved. An Asian policy scholar believes President Trump has made a lot of misguided decisions with regard to China and winning the war with Iran. More from AFN's Chad Groening.
6: It has become quite apparent in recent months that President Trump has held back when it comes to holding China accountable for aiding the Iranian regime. Analysts believe Trump does not want to upset Xi Jinping before the Chinese president's official visit to Washington on September 24th. The bilateral talks will focus on major geopolitical and economic issues, including artificial intelligence and trade. Gordon Chang is a senior fellow at the Gatestone Institute and author of Plan Red, China's project to destroy America.
7: I think President Trump has made a lot of misguided decisions with regard to China, especially in the run-up to the anticipated September 24th summit with Xi Jinping in Washington. Iran is a perfect example of the United States failing to achieve its objectives, not because it doesn't have the power, but because it's made misguided decisions. President Trump could win the war in Iran. He could do it with a lot less effort than he has had to expend so far.
6: But Chang says Trump has decided to accommodate the Chinese.
7: He's allowed the Chinese to fortify Iran during the middle of the war. To me, that decision is misguided, but that's the decision the president has made. And that's the decision that is causing us to have problems in Iran. If we decide to kick the Chinese out, we will prevail in Iran. So this is a situation where the United States could fail, but it's only failing because it is failing to use its power properly and effectively.
6: I'm Chad Groening.
1: In sports news, the Southeastern Conference filed a lawsuit against LSU and its leadership in Alabama federal court today, alleging the school had waged a deliberate and coordinated campaign to recruit professional athletes against league rules. LSU is one of the league's founding members. A check of Wall Street before we go. The Dow rose 624, the S&P added 81, and the Nasdaq climbed 366. West Texas Intermediate crude was up to about $91 a barrel. That's all our time for now. Find more news online at afm.net.
8: Facing. If you'd like to stay in touch with us, you can text the word FREE to 70919, and that will get you signed up for email updates. We're not going to send you 10 and 12 emails a day, but whenever we have a new book being published, a new promotion, or even a new in-person or online event that we think you might like, we'll just send you some emails to keep you informed. The topic that we're going to talk about tonight is from the Keys for Living Library, and there's over 100 topics in there, but the one that we've pulled out for tonight is anger. And June, as we start this first segment, would you talk to us about how, and the Bible doesn't forbid anger necessarily, but what happens when it gets out of control?
9: I love our keys on anger because there's a surprise part, meaning people think, this used to be the number one, or maybe still is the number one topic for years and years, that people would request from us to get our keys, get our written materials. But this is the deal. They think anger's the problem. Anger is a symptom. It's just a symptom. There are four causes, and this is what can be hugely helpful for those who say, I can't get over my anger. I can't. Okay, the four causes are hurt, injustice, fear, and frustration. Fear and frustration. You know, it would be your heart is wounded if it's hurt. Injustice, there's you feel violated. There's something that's we like to think of right and wrong. Well, you've been wronged. Injustice. It doesn't have to be you. It could be the person dearest to you. But number three, fear. You don't know how this is going to impact your future, whatever it is. And God gave us a need, an inner need for security. Well, this threatens our security. And then frustration. What you're doing isn't accepted, or it's like whatever you're trying, your efforts are thwarted. Imagine a child trying to tie, let's say it's a little boy trying to tie his shoe, and it's a tying, you know, like a little bow or... Well, that's hard for children. And sometimes they'll take the shoe off and throw it across the room. They're frustrated. Now, obviously that doesn't solve the problem, but they can get angry for any of these. In other words, I think of anger like the red light on the dashboard of the car. Something's wrong. Something's wrong. Something's wrong. And I say that periodically on this program. Anger is a warning light. Something's wrong. And so then you determine, okay, what is it? Has something hurt you? Or has something been unjust or fearful to you or frustrating to you? And then you look at whatever that is, and then you deal with what that cause is, those four causes. And I've known people who've said, I can't help it. I just have anger out of control. And I'm thinking about one man in particular. In fact, this one man was at a bed and breakfast, and he was with, there was a couple at a bed and breakfast, and they were part of our ministry. Jack was there, and so this man was, he said, what? Jack said, well, why are you here? And he said, well, I've got something from Hope for the Heart, and I need several days just to go through it. And he said, Hope for the Heart? He said, well, I work at Hope for the Heart. And sure enough, it was amazing, because he had never thought about what was the source of his anger. And in fact, his wife was going to leave him. And so anyway, there was a huge revelation to this man. But the bottom line is, the Bible says, be angry, but do not sin. So we'll talk about that in the future. Psalm 107 verse 2 says, let the redeemed of the Lord tell their story. One of the greatest encouragements to our team is hearing how God is using this ministry in the lives of others. 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

0: 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And lastly, if you want to just go to our website, hopefortheheart.org, click on the menu, go down to resources, and order away the same way you would on any other online merchant. Let's get to our caller tonight. Tonight we have Allie. Welcome to Hope in the Night, Allie.
1: Well, hello, Allie. Welcome to Hope. How can we help you?
2: Well, I'm not sure. This is all new to me. I know that my Lord is the answer, and I need help, so I'm reaching out. I'm looking to get past the anger that I have because I am angry. I am just flat out hurt and angry. And I know that's not the way to be. That does not glorify my Lord. So I'm reaching out.
1: Well, let's consider this. Jesus had anger when there were these money changers in the temple. They were corrupt. And you know what?
2: What?
1: He decided to do something about it. He went to the temple. Do you know the story? What did he do?
2: And he told them, this is my father's house, and you have made it, instead of a house of prayers, a house, a den of thieves.
1: Exactly.
2: And he drove them out.
1: That's right. With a whip. And he overturned their tables. So the point is, he saw the injustice, didn't he?
2: Yes, he did.
1: And his anger, that propelled him to action to do something to fix it.
2: Yes,
1: so,
2: ma'am.
1: I'm just saying there are times when we are given, we literally, God is the one who gave us the capacity to have anger. Now, it can be wrongly used, it can be destructive, but sometimes there is a godly reason why we have the anger if it needs to propel us to action. Does that make sense to you, what
2: yes.
1: I'm saying?
2: Yes. Okay. And you just relieved me because I have been beating myself up for being so angry at my husband. And I do not want to break down. I do not want to sound like I'm some kind of poor, you know, holier than thou, poor me. And I am so angry at him. I feel betrayed. And there's such things I could say, and I have said horrible things to him that I'm ashamed of. But it's what I felt, June. It's what I believe. But I know, I mean, I even memorized the whole love chapter just to know and just to breathe it and know it when it comes up. And I try so hard. It's like living into all that song. He is like the most amazing man there ever was. And he truly loves the Lord. But then I don't know. It's like I said earlier, it's almost because there's Father God, Father Lord Jesus, and Holy Spirit. And then there was my husband. And it's almost like God did this. And you know, of course he did, but it was like sleeping with the enemy within. And to see this perfect man and to know, and then to know this, and to know that he is still the man of, his family and him have taught me about the way of salvation. Truly. Truly.
1: Yes.
2: And it's just been such a shock. And I'm trying not to just vomit on the air. I'm sorry. It's just, I want this resolved.
1: Okay. Well, let's deal with it. What did he do?
2: I don't even know. I don't want to say it. Cause I caught him right in the act of pornography. I caught him right in the middle of doing something while watching pornography.
1: Okay.
2: Walked right in on it. Mm-hmm. And then I believed that he was through with it. I believed in him again. And he still did it again. And then to find out he's been doing it for a very, very, very long time. And I beat myself up because I have not been the best wife. I've tried. I came from a bad place. I left him 35 years ago when I was like 25 because I was crying out. And I just, there were some things that just weren't right, but I still blame myself. But I did go to him. I was honest with him. I tried. But I did end up leaving him because I thought that everybody was better off without me. I thought this other person was the person I was supposed to be because I wasn't there. But I always wanted my husband. I never wanted anybody else. But that was 35 years ago. And I've made mistakes. I've made some bad mistakes, but I have spent my whole life trying to make up for them.
1: Okay.
2: And I blame myself. This is all my fault.
1: I'm not hearing that would be accurate, but what I hear is you acknowledge that you've not been 100% right in decision-making. What I'm hearing is that there was something that happened 30-some-odd years ago, and you left him, and yet apparently you are still married to him. Is that correct?
2: Yes.
1: Okay. And when you left him, how did that impact him?
2: It killed him. When I came back, he looked like death warmed over. But he still held down the job. He still took care of my babies.
1: Mm-hmm.
2: I mean, I did not just abandon my children to abandon. I just didn't know what I was getting into, and I was not going to drag my children out of something safe. I did have the common sense to know that, you know. But God brought me back. He brought me back. And Donnie, you know, as angry as I've gotten with him now, and he says, well, I never got angry with you. I never yelled at you, and I always had compassion. And he did, Jim. He did.
1: Okay.
2: But why can I not? Why can I not? And I tell him it's because of the way he lied about it. And it's pornography. It wasn't like he just fell in love with somebody or thought he found these were strangers. This was just like going to a candy store and get what he wanted and got what he wanted, and then he just left them.
1: Mm-hmm. So it sounds that if the truth be known, it sounds like for a long time he's had a sexual addiction. Is that correct?
2: I guess so. He says it's not. But when I first found out about this, I went to God. And I got on my knees and I asked God, please forgive me basically for being such a horrible wife that would cause him to do something like that. And
1: well,
2: the Lord spoke to me. He said, you could have been the best wife. You could have had the best wife. He did this because he wanted to.
1: Mm-hmm.
2: He flat out wanted to. And I do not know how to take somebody. Just when I left Donnie, I grieved. I grieved over hurting him and the decision.
1: Yes.
2: And it was a long. It took a long time. And I would go to him, and I would try to talk. But anyway, it just. And I know that if we want to put scales up, I consider myself the worst sinner and the worst wife. And if I would have been better, maybe he wouldn't. If I don't know. But it's just the strangers. I just can't get over just deliberately just doing what he did.
1: Mm-hmm. Was that what prompted you to leave him the first time back?
2: No.
1: That
2: I had not a clue. I mean, I caught him a couple of times that I mm-hmm. thought, you know, but nothing like this or what, nothing. I mean, you could tie me down and strip me with razor blades before I would admit that my husband would do anything like this.
1: Mm-hmm.
2: You know, no, it never entered my mind. It was just, I would cry out for connection. And he's a wonderful husband. He's loving, mm-hmm. but they're not over-affectionate. And I get that. I'm an over-affectionate person, and I've mm-hmm. adjusted to that. But it was just so many times I would try to come to him, tell him about things about God, tell him about this and that. And it was just like, you know, brush off. And I know he wasn't trying to be cold or hard and just not caring, but that's the way I took it. And coming from my background that I came from, a lot of times I didn't know how to receive things. And then, of course, you know, the enemy likes to bring in what you think you want, you know. And he brought in one of Donnie's friends. And, of course, he said all the right things. He said this and that. We even prayed. We cried, you know, because he hurt over what, you know. And then I did leave him. But 3 months later, I called and asked to come home because I knew. And every time I would see a family and their children, I would just grieve for Donnie. And, you know, but to me, he just deliberately stepped across the street, stepped away from me, not caring. He didn't even give me the human decency to say, I've got a problem. He just wanted that secret to himself. And that's the way I feel about it. I don't know if that's right or wrong, but he did not even give me the decency to talk to me. He kept it all to himself.
1: Mm-hmm.
2: And from being...
1: There's one thing I want to say before we go into the break. When you said, if maybe I hadn't done so-and-so, then he wouldn't have done this. Now, you have no ability to make another person sin. You don't have that ability. That's a choice everyone makes on their own.
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0: 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The only catch is that you have to be available in the evenings, late in the evenings. 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So a little bit later on the east and a little bit earlier further west of Texas. But we would love to have you, and there's no problem that's too small for us to talk about. Whether you have some anxiety, you're dealing with fear, maybe you had an anger issue, kind of like what this call is talking about, or maybe you had a fight or marital problems, drug abuse, alcohol abuse, whatever it is, we'd rather you come to us than to go down the rabbit hole of internet searches and AI prompts and everything else. All our electronic assistants try to have the right answer, but we're going to give you the biblical answer and the practical help that you really need. So please call us if we can help you. Well, let's get back to the call with June and Allie.
1: My friend, you've mentioned that you came from a very painful, challenging childhood.
2: Yes, ma'am.
1: What was so broken? What was so difficult for you as a child?
2: My father was like kind of like living with the devil himself. He was abusive. Mm. Now, when I say abusive, it wasn't like he went around beating on us, but he was very mentally, emotionally, and there was physical abuse with my brothers. I was never afraid of him. I was his little heart, you know. So, but he was very abusive to my mother. My brothers, especially my younger brother, I seen him kicking my little brother when he was only like 3 with his sharp cowboy boots across the wall and kick him up against the wall, you know. And now he's got dementia, and he found the Lord, which I'm very

0: Why did he arrange to have you kidnapped?
1: I don't know, Jean. I don't know. I really don't. I don't know if he thought he was teaching me a lesson. I don't know why you would do a child that way.
0: Yeah. How old were you at that time?
1: 11.
0: 11.
1: I had just turned 11 in June. And then it was seventh grade, and I was on the pep squad, you know, the cheerleading, the pep squad.
0: Yes.
1: And
0: then
1: for some reason, I had a funny feeling that morning, because I told Dad, I said, "You got to drop me off right here." And he dropped me off. I said, "I will be right here when you pick me up."
0: Mm-hmm.
1: Well, and I called the house, and my brother said, "Well, he's not here right now." So I called where he was. He was working, fixing some preacher's whatever. And he says, "Okay, I'll be there," or whatever. And I waited, and I only had a few quarters, you know, and it was inside the where they play football, and they were fixing to shut down. And so I called the house again, and my brother said, "I don't know where," you know. So I waited and waited and waited until I started seeing. And I want to tell you right now, I am not prejudiced, so I'll pray that nobody takes anything that I say as prejudice. It was just who happened to be walking around. And I was 11 years old underneath a street light on a bench waiting for my father. And all these people started walking around, getting closer to me. So I said, "You know what? I know my way home." And I just walked home. And just before I got home, they were parked outside where I lived. And I had seen them just before the viaduct, and they yelled at me. And I thought it was just stupid men, you know, doing what they do. I developed early. By the time I was 9 years old, I was pretty much fully developed. I used to got made fun of, you know, "You're stepping," and anyway, bunch of stuff anyway. But, you know, so I thought they were just being stupid, and I just ignored them and walked. And I seen them drive past my street, so I was relieved. But what they had done, I guess, is they circled down the block, and they were in front of the house, in front of my house. Mm-hmm. And they were acting like their car was broke down. Well, I just kept walking. I wasn't going to acknowledge them. And the next thing I knew, I had a jacket thrown over my face, and I felt like heck. I mean, they slammed me. I mean, I had cuts from the fence and everything, and they slammed me in the car and everything, and then they did what they did. And I was feisty. I said, "Why are you doing this to me? You can have anybody you want. Why are you doing this to me?" You know, and they were like, "Shut up." And they let me out, and my dad, and I knew, I just, when I walked in, and I said, "Dad," he said, "You went and got yourself raped, didn't you?" And just the way he said it, I had a knowing that there was something not right about the whole thing. And then come to find out, confessions later on, that he arranged it. You know?
0: Wow.
1: So I dealt with that. I forgave. And it was, you know, it's like whatever. I didn't even care. You know, I don't want to be chained down by unforgiveness.
0: Yes.
1: And, and then things rocked on. I married, and my husband has had to help me with all kinds of things, you know. And I'm not taking away anything from that. And I got injured in 2004, and I haven't been able to be the same as a woman in everything. I believe you know what I'm trying to say for my husband.
0: Okay.
1: So I blame myself for that in that area. And I was dying. I thought everybody else would be better off. I stopped eating. I got down to 75 pounds. He said I looked like a Holocaust. But I just, you know, and he said, "I've been with you through everything. Everything." And he's like, "Where's my grace? Where's my mercy? I need it like you." He goes, "You know, forgive, forget, let's move on." You know? And I'm trying. I'm trying.
0: Okay.

0: one of the things that's so significant is when there's been injustice and you've had it at age 11 to find out then even that your father planned it, he arranged it, the rape. Is that a gang? Was that a gang rape?
1: It was two. It wasn't a gang, thank God, but it was two. One held me down, you know, and then you know, so.
0: Right. Okay. So what we see here is there is huge pain, huge injustice, and I think the issue is that is going to be a part of real life, and it's what we do with the injustice. I mentioned that the issue of anger, it's the four causes.
1: Mm-hmm.
0: Hurt, injustice, fear, and frustration. You sounds to me like you actually had not just one or two, but you've had, as I see it, would you say that you've had all three or all four?
1: All four.
0: That's what I thought
1: right
0: you would say.
1: Right across the board.
0: Right. So, what we have a choice. We can keep it in, or we release it. What that means is, I'm writing down what you're telling me very intentionally. You said earlier, I felt betrayed.
1: Mm-hmm.
0: You know, when we have injustice and we have hurt, and if we have fear, that can deal with even the future. And just frustration is, what do I do? You know, it's like I can't change the past, and you can't. But this is what is so important. Because God gives us the ability to have anger at times. We look at the scripture, be angry, but do not sin. So it's not the anger by itself. It's we've got to be able to release those specifics. And as I think about what you shared in terms of hurt, you're talking about times of rape, a time of rape.
1: Mm-hmm.
0: Two people. You had, though, a betrayal by your dad. A healthy father would never orchestrate his own daughter to be raped, much less anyone.
1: No.
0: So there was something wrong.
1: Yeah, he was horribly, horribly abused when he was little. He was sodomized when he was 9 years old. He would go steal himself so he could make money to feed his mom and his brothers because his daddy was just a monster. You know, so, and I get out all that, you know, I get it. But it's like, why do you have to continue the abuse to your family? Because there's a lot of people that are being abused that do not turn around and abuse. But then I feel like I became the abuser, too. You know, I would never cheat on my maid. I would never this. And, you know, the famous I nevers. Well, I ended up being guilty of it all. But I have spent the rest of my life, my whole life, trying to make up. Because he did allow me to come home. He did not have to. And he did demonstrate Christ. And I'm trying, and why I cannot. I mean, I know why, but I know that it's got to be gone.
0: Okay.
1: If I feel like he would have been more honest, and I feel like this, that, and the other, or you know, I can see a myriad of things, but it's still, I know it's wrong to be this angry. And I have given it to God because he says, you've got to give it to him. You've got to, but you can't take it back. Well, I don't know how to give it to him anymore. I say, Father God, in the name of Jesus, take this from me. I don't want to see the images.
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0: 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It's just that simple. 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Let's finish up this call now with June and Allie.
1: Well, Allie, I think we're going to do something that I'm going to give you an assignment, something that you can do. I want you to take like a piece of paper and just take a line from the top to the bottom of like a 8.5 by 11 piece of paper. And from the, I want you to think about those four causes: hurt, okay, injustice, fear, and frustration. And from the earliest time of your life, I want you to think about childhood, then your teen years, and adult years. And what was painful? What was hurtful? And for you to literally put that on a timeline. And if you want to, you can put on the left side what the actual age was for you. But what we're going to do is talk again. If you would, I'll ask, would you like for us to talk again to do something with all this pain, all this anger, all this injustice and hurt and fear and frustration? You had all four, you're right.
2: Yes.
1: Would you like for us?
2: Okay. Because my goal is to get past this, because yes, I know our future can be great. I know it. And the devil has tried to steal this marriage and destroy it. And we've got a beautiful little kingdom, Jean. We've got two beautiful children, seven grandchildren, and one of them is a great-granddaughter. And it would destroy. It's like I told him, I could leave you and destroy the whole thing. I mean, I would be in my right to leave you, but it would be destroying. And we have a blind granddaughter. And her and I are connected at the hip, and she loves her papa. Mm-hmm. You know? And I've got to think about all of this. Not me.
1: Yes.
2: It's not about me.
1: Uh-huh.
2: So,
1: well, I hear exactly what you're saying. So I'm hearing, number one, you want the marriage. Number
2: two, ma'am,
1: does your husband want the marriage?
2: Absolutely.
1: Okay. So you're united with that one specific purpose, and what I'm hearing is you're wanting emotional healing.
2: Yes.
1: And you need this. You said, I need help.
2: Yes.
1: So what we'll do is, when you do the timeline and put down whatever, I mean, it could be something that you've not even mentioned with me right now, but I can tell you, God knows every trial you've had. He knows how hard it was for you to literally survive And I'm hearing clearly, you know, as you said, your mother was physically abused by your dad.
2: Yeah. He had a gun to her on that one night, you know.
1: Wow.
2: Real sweetheart.
1: Yeah. And so, you know, those are precious relationships. Your mom. And did you feel protective of her if you could be?
2: Yes. He would send me out of the room because I would, you know, I'm only 4'7". So you can imagine how little then I'd stomp my feet and put my hands on my, you stop being mean to my mama. You know, I was never afraid of him. Mm-hmm. I was, even after this, that's why it's so hard. My husband should be the first, easiest thing to forgive because of everything. But I'm angriest at him. And I don't like it. I don't like these feelings I have towards him. So that's why I'm doing everything I can.
1: Okay. And does, obviously, you've talked about this. What does he say about, in terms of catching him in the act of pornography and acting out? So what does he say about that?
2: Well, the time that I caught him, of course, whenever I did, let's, I caught him just before he was in the bathroom. He, of course, he denies it vehemently, but I know what I saw. Even his mother has caught him. But when I caught him, this was only this one time, about 4 or 5 months ago, is when I actually caught him right in it. And right in the act of it, and he was denying it. Like, I don't know what you think you're seeing, but this ain't happening. You know, and I'm sure it was like self-preservation. It's like the kid in the cookie jar with chocolate all over him. I'm not, you know. Yeah. You know, so I don't know. I don't even know how to answer that. He denied it. He was... knew it, but he denied it. I'm not doing nothing yet then. But it's like every time I had to, like, pull teeth out just to get the truth out of him. And then when he would tell the truth, and I wanted to see, and I don't know if any other women can relate or if I'm just crazy, but I wanted to see what he was looking at. And, of course, at first it's like, no, no, no. And I had to threaten to get my son involved. I mean, my son's 40, so it went like, you know, not involving a little child. I said, I will get him to get me on that computer if that's what it, well, he did. And he showed me a patty cake version of what was going on, you know. And I said, and this is all. This is all that, yes, yes, yes. Well, God showed me, no, no, no. We'll come to find out it was more. More. And he says, I take things from one extreme to the other, and I do. But I told him, I said, you put that in me. I wouldn't have that to go from the worst scenario that there could be if you had not put that in me. You know, I said, well, how do you expect poison to act? You know, I said, you have poison to me. You are the enemy within. And you have betrayed me in a way that I can never imagine. And I guess on the other hand, I realize how much I truly love the Lord and I love him. Uh-huh. Because I still want him.
1: Yes.
2: Is that crazy? It's not crazy. God loved us even when we did what we did to him. And we still sin against him and he still loves us. Uh-huh. And I know this. I am a soldier, but I have become a liquid puddle dream. And I don't even want to get into what I've told him that he has made me feel. I will not do that.
1: I understand. Well, I'm going to do something. And this is a little unusual. I'm going to do something that might be helpful. I do not know. But if I were to send our material that I've written on sexual addiction and for you to just give it to him, and just ask him, would you read this? Would you go through this? Do you think he would consider that?
2: He might. I mean, he's not a big reader. I mean, God had me say to tell him to write it down because I kept asking him, why did you do this? Why did you choose, not even thinking about me at the very least, and do, you know, da-da-da. And then he said, well, I would try to answer, and I wouldn't get more than two words out, and then you would shut me down. Well, I don't want to hear, well, because you know, I tried to reach you, and you went this, and you, I don't want to hear you did this, and you did that. I want to hear the point-blank answers to my questions. But because I won't, and then it's like he won't talk, so I don't know that he will or not. He's not a big reader. And maybe he will.
1: Yeah, it's kind of bullet point. It's
2: okay.
1: I'll say it this way: there are many, many men, in particular. Now, women also can have a sexual addiction, and at times I talk with women, but yeah. I've had many men who haven't known what to do, and a lot of times they don't think of it as betraying a wife. They just think of it as, this is what I'm doing, but it's for me, but not applying it. And yet, what it can feel, well, you've said, I feel betrayed. So, and the reason is, when there's a relationship between a husband and wife, God intended the sexual relationship for intimacy in marriage, for bonding in marriage, and it can be the making of children. Well, yeah. you have children. That's not it. But the point is, the sexual relationship is designed for a husband and wife in marriage. And so, therefore, that's why you're feeling betrayed. And men need to understand this, that, and they have a choice, and puts images in their minds. But we explain a lot.
2: You're about to make me scream. I know what you're saying. But
1: the thing is, if this could, this might be, if he would be willing to just go through it, and you'll see. I mean, he knows this is highly important to you.
2: Yes.
1: And so, as an act of love, if it could be of help, that's the point. We'll send this, and I'll send you our keys on anger. And then in a few days, you and I are going to go and look at your timeline. We're gonna do something with this.
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7: I'm Steve O'Dell with Mission Network News. Maharashtra state just became the 13th domino in India to fall to religious restriction, with an anti-conversion law now in effect. Bible for the World's John Podaiti says,
8: each time a state passes it, the restrictions get tighter and tighter, the penalties get more stringent.
7: The law bans religious conversion through broadly defined allurement, making it easier to target Christian outreach. Yet God is moving.
8: You thought every time a law like this comes out, we think, okay, it's going to shut down from there. And then often it's from the same very state that just passed the law. We'll get a request. You know, we need 20,000 Gospels of John here for our outreach activities. I'm like, wow, I thought, you know, you guys would be backing off a little bit, but you're not at all.
9: Pray the people of India know and follow Jesus. And at Transform Iran, Bible translation for many of Iran's ethnic languages is on the cusp of breakthrough, but your help is needed. Here's the beginning of John chapter 4 in the Gilaki language. Lana Silk with Transform Iran says they have begun assembling translator teams for 20 other ethnic languages. These are local speakers who will create authentic content despite the great personal risk.
10: We've had people arrested. We've had people who we still haven't had word for that are unaccounted for.
9: Silk says openness to the gospel is happening almost exclusively in the Persian-speaking part of Iran, but that's less than half of Iran's population. Pray for the work and consider partnering financially to help spread God's word into more languages. 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I'm Steve O'Dell.
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11: Thanks for joining me today on Mission Network News. I'm Ruth Kramer. Southern Lebanon is testing whether disarmament can hold while displaced families continue navigating uncertainty and fear. Then, a connection spanning Mongolia and Native North America is helping indigenous Christians reach their own communities for Christ. That story coming your way in just a few moments. But we'll begin today in Lebanon, where the effort to disarm Hezbollah in the south is facing an early test. Under a U.S.-brokered pilot program, the Lebanese army is deploying into areas vacated by Israeli forces, confiscating Hezbollah weapons and infrastructure. But Israel says progress has been too slow, and concerns remain that Hezbollah could simply return once Israeli troops leave. Heart for Lebanon's Camille Melki says Lebanon's been here before.
12: 2006, exactly 20 years ago, a similar war erupted between Hezbollah and Israel. And upon the withdrawal of the Israeli army, the whole part of southern Lebanon that was destroyed got rebuilt, which is great. But also Hezbollah came back and rebuilt its own military infrastructure. So basically, we started again at it 20 years later.
11: Heart for Lebanon serves refugees and people displaced by the fighting.
12: I think the Lebanese population is wiser and is saying enough is enough. We deserve to live in peace.
11: The ministry is demonstrating the gospel through humanitarian aid and proclaiming the gospel. So pray not just for peace, but for a move of the Holy Spirit in Lebanon to bring the peace of Christ. Next, Venezuela's main airport partially resumed operations this week over 2 months after double quakes hit the north central coast. Here's Annabelle Torrealba, TWR's international director for Latin America and the Caribbean.
13: The big problem or the big damage was mostly in La Guaira, near the airport.
11: The earthquakes killed more than 6,500 people. Tens of thousands remain missing. Some survivors lost their entire families, Torrealba says. Daily life remains a challenge for thousands living in tents indefinitely.
13: They take turns, like a family member look for food and then come back with something for everybody to eat, and another one go for water.
11: One good thing, says Torrealba, is that churches from different backgrounds have been drawn together through the suffering.
13: Because they see that the only way for the nation is to stay united, to survive, basically. Because many people, they don't have anything.
11: TWR's team in Venezuela has joined churches as they serve, listening to survivors and sharing the hope of Christ. Remember Venezuela and pray for spiritual and physical renewal. And indigenous Christians are usually best suited to reach people from their ethnic group because they understand the culture. That's the principle behind On Eagle's Wings, a division of Hutchcraft Ministries. Brad Hutchcraft says OEW's Leadership Center is typically filled with Native youth from North America. But last year, they had a student from Mongolia.
14: You wanted to learn how to lead a ministry among Mongolian youth back home. As the year went on, he said, I really believe this On Eagle's Wings model of indigenous young people reaching indigenous young people with the hope of Jesus can work in Mongolia.
11: OEW's gap year program equipped the young man well.
14: He was like a sponge just soaking up all that we were pouring into him, and he just had so many great questions in his time with us.
11: Now there's an active partnership with OEW sending a team to train Mongolian Christians earlier this year.
14: They came back with stories to tell of what God did, of how God was moving in Mongolia, of Mongolian young people who were seeing for the first time that they could do this type of ministry. One came up and said, I always loved basketball and I always wanted to do ministry. I never knew that I could do ministry through basketball.
11: Praise God for unexpected connections. 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So by giving to Mission Network News, you enable us to keep the stories of God's kingdom coming. 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And together, the Great Commission happens. 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I'm Ruth Kramer.
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16: Hello and welcome to Stand in the Gap Today, and it's also our bi-monthly health freedom update focus. We do that once a month, and it's and this focus is always with my guest today, Twyla Braze. She's the president and the co-founder of Citizens Council for Health Freedom, and their website is at cchfreedom.org, and I'll give that again a number of times. But our theme today is the continuing health freedom siege, mandates, AI, and corporate healthcare. Now, it's not that we've never addressed these three before, because they remain items that continually assault our health freedom, but updates are important, and that's a lot of what today is on these three. Now, on today's program, we're going to provide the latest updates on these three mounting pressures that threaten individual freedom. In the first segment here, it's going to be what I'm terming the federal government siege. Next segment, the technocratic siege. Segment three will be the corporate healthcare takeover siege. And then we're going to provide solutions, as we always do, in the last segment. Now, Twyla does Health Freedom Minute broadcasts, and you'll hear one within this program today. We carry it one every day, but that's heard on over 800 stations as well. It's quite good. In one of those, she frequently isolates key threats to patient rights. And right now, we face an unprecedented, well, could be a challenge. It's also an opportunity. Now, here's why I'm saying that. On August 24th, Health and Human Services Secretary Robert F. Kennedy issued a public notice in the Federal Registry. And there's a number there. Twyla will get more on that. But it's explicitly they're asking whether federal vaccine recommendations should rest on a presumption of individual autonomy, informed consent, keywords, and religious freedom. And as Twyla highlighted in her September 1st spot, 19 Days to Support Informed Consent by Vaccines, that was her title, public comments will close here on September 20. As of that September first time, there were 720 comments filed there in those first few days. It's important that that number grows. Now, today we're going to discuss why believers and pastors and every American should step into this docket, this opportunity to defend conscience and rights. Before I ask Quayle about this specific posting and compliment her directly for her being aware of this, let me share just some facts about the postings in the Federal Register. Here's an example. Here's one. Health and Human Services posts on the average roughly 1,500 to 2,000 public notices every year. The vast majority of those, though, are routine notices such as meetings. But this one is different. This August 24th notice where they're asking open-end structural policy-laden questions by all account is considered, and I checked this on numerous sources, extremely rare. That makes it significant. Thus, one would think that the federal government, policymakers and legislators and media would be shining the light on it and making everybody know, here's an opportunity you've never had before type thing, but not so. Anyways, Twyla, thank you for catching this and making it known, and I want to talk to you more about it, but welcome aboard again.
17: Well, thank you. Always glad to be here. Thank you.
16: Twyla, first explain what this public notice on August 24th is all about and what's it supposed to accomplish. And just out of curiosity, who prompted it? Did it come out of the mind of RFK, the secretary, or somebody else?
17: So, well, probably RFK, but there was an executive order on August 10th called Delivering Gold Standard Childhood Vaccine Recommendations for Americans. And then 14 days later came this request for information asking the public a whole variety of questions. But the key ones, which are so unusual, talk about the fact that they want to know whether or not individual autonomy, religious freedom, individual consent should be any part of what the federal government requires as part of their federal vaccine policy. And so, you know, the interesting thing about this is that they say that there's been basically three categories that impact policy, just universal recommendations, risk-based recommendations, and then recommendations related to individual-based decision-making. And they're wondering, should there be more categories? And then regarding the recommendations, should they have different, should they look at the availability of scientific evidence? Should they figure out whether or not there's enough evidence and then make decisions based on that reality? And should they presume in favor of individual autonomy, religious freedom, individual consent? And so this is really amazing because, as everybody knows, during COVID, this was not the case, and it's still not the case today. And hospitals and other healthcare facilities can still force people to take vaccines, as can the military. And so this is why the public has to engage on this issue.
16: Okay, it seems kind of interesting to me that at the one hand, this is happening, but at the same time, I think it was the FDA, didn't they approve mRNA vaccines, and that has no scientific basis underneath of it that's safe. There's kind of a inconsistent message being given, but nonetheless, this is an opportunity. Any idea why the federal government, HHS, is providing an opportunity at this time? Is it altruistic? Is it a good thing, or is it whatever?
17: I certainly think that it fits within RFK Jr.'s drive for what he wants to make happen in vaccine. He doesn't want anybody forced into it. So there are these three reasons, right, criteria: informed consent, religious freedom, individual autonomy. If that actually would become part of vaccine policy, we would not have what has happened here with COVID. And that mRNA vaccine can just sit there and nobody chooses it because they realize that other information that they've gotten shows, you know, that there can be some dangers with mRNA vaccines, and they don't have to choose it, and nobody can force them to choose it, and nobody can tell a doctor that he can't be paid as much if he can't get his patients to take it, right? So I think, you know, they've got 2 years of the Trump administration. I don't know how long RFK Jr. is going to stay. Is he going to stay the entire time? But I think, you know, the whole thing is to try in the time left to change what has happened and to make it so that the next administration, if the next administration is like the government bureaucrats and they don't want you to have any choice at all, the next administration would then have to write new rules, propose new rules, and get the public to respond to those new rules where they would take away your freedom, take away your religious freedom, take away your autonomy. They'd have to take all those words away. They'd have to go through the entire administrative procedural practice. So I think they want to get this done during the Trump administration.
16: Okay, and that's good. And Twyla, ladies and gentlemen, I'm going to ask Twyla, by the time we're done, she's going to tell us how to contact HHS so you can add your comments to this request for comment period. We'll do that a little bit later, but out of time right now. Stay with us. We'll be back Next segment, we're going to move from this federal government, federal siege, into the technocratic AI, and I'm going to call it the dehumanization of care. From Jim in Mechanicsburg, Pennsylvania, he writes, "Dear Pastor Sam Rohr, I never miss your TV show with Pastor Isaac Crockett, and I listen on Saturday to your Stand in the Gap weekend radio program. I would love to come and see you, but I'm an old Korean War vet, just doing the best I can. Call me if you'd like. Your programs are such a blessing in so many ways, a highlight of my week." And then Jim enclosed a gift of $100 for APN. Bless you, Jim. 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In Deuteronomy chapter 6, God told the fathers, "Diligently teach your children the ways of God." BJU Press K-12 textbooks are designed to help parents do just that. 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In our nation's early days, Pennsylvania's William Penn understood God's requirement for freedom and national blessing, and he emphasized the necessity of parents and government leaders providing for a virtuous or godly education of the youth. Sadly, our children in government schools today are being taught historical falsehoods, immorality, and evolution. Like a roaring lion, the devil is stealing our children's hearts and minds through deceit and lies. 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Once America, like Israel, was respected by the world. Today we're mocked. How can our nation again earn the respect of those around us and make the godly impact God desires? Hello, I'm Sam Rohr with another Stand in the Gap Minute. Deuteronomy 14:10 says, "All the peoples of the earth shall see that you are called by the name of the Lord, and they shall be afraid of you." You see, God worked so powerfully among the Israelites of the day that it earned the respect of the people around them. So it once was with America. Well, how can that respect be renewed? The answer is found in the verse before. Keep the commandments of the Lord your God and walk in his ways. And when we do, people will see his spirit living through us. For America, it did not happen in a day. To happen again, it will require God's people living righteously day by day. Discover more at AmericanPastorsNetwork.net.
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19: Who owns your face, your voice, your body parts, and your personal likeness? 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
16: If you're just joining us, we're beginning into going into our second segment here on Stand in the Gap today, and our focus today is our monthly focus on health freedom. I do that once a month and have done this now for a long time, and the reason is because of the obvious blessing that we have of being able to generally, although that's the whole point of what we're talking about here, losing that freedom to make our own health decisions, to be able to talk with our own physician privately, and to know that that conversation is not being recorded and sent to some government entity or some corporate entity that is more concerned about their interest than your and my interest and that of our position. And the problem is, and what we're going to talk about in this segment, is that the attack on health freedom, patient rights, patient-doctor relationship, is coming from all sides. The federal government itself is on one, and we just touched on one aspect of that in the first segment. But as technology advances, so does the threat. Now, as we've been consistently warning here on this program, Twyla and I, and I am even separate programs from what she's on, we've talked about this, that across the country, health systems, of which we all are a part to one degree or another, most likely, are integrating artificial intelligence, AI, diagnostic algorithms, and ambient, quiet, unseen ambient listening tools. Just sit there and listen. At Duke University Health System, for example, leadership has openly discussed building tech-driven care models, they say, utilizing computer vision, computers looking at you, right, virtual nursing, and remote sitters, they call them, to manage inpatient care without traditional nursing staff. In other words, an AI technological entity sitting there perhaps instead of a real-life nurse. And simultaneously, legal battles are breaking out, such as Florida, a lawsuit down there alleging that AI has contributed to a delayed cancer diagnosis, failed to diagnose appropriately, and then somebody gets much sicker than they would have been otherwise, as an example. And while legal experts affirm that courts hold human physicians responsible for exercising independent medical judgment, hospitals forcing doctors to rely on algorithmic systems are creating unprecedented liability and patient risk. It's an unknown area, but there's enough known about it that it's known, and it's not a good area. Now, as Twyla highlights in her Health Freedom Minute, one of them that she did recently, Do You Want a Robot or a Nurse? It's one that's running this week. You may have heard it. These technologies threaten to erode both patient privacy, genuine human care, and I would say it's almost like the institutionalization of healthcare dehumanization that we're watching. So, Twyla, you've been on that from the beginning. When major hospital systems design inpatient care around algorithms, computer vision, robot sitters rather than bedside nurses, all right, not only is this different, but what does this technocratic shift actually mean for patient safety, health freedom, medical accuracy, and I'm going to say basic human dignity?
17: Well, I'm a nurse. You know, I've done this for a long time in the policy realm, but ultimately I'm a nurse. And I think patients and Americans need to ask themselves, do they really want to have their care directed by a computer that has no ethical or moral basis for decisions unless a programmer behind it adds it? And then who is a programmer? And when you're afraid, when you're sitting in a hospital bed, will a computer calm your fears? I mean, I think, you know, the interesting thing about this is a new article that came out from Ezekiel Emanuel in JAMA. It's a Journal of the American Medical Association. And he says, essentially, and most people can't read it because it's behind a paywall, but he's been interviewed. So he basically says that AI alone already matches or exceeds human doctors in five key areas: gathering details, diagnosing, picking tests, prescribing treatments, managing long-term illnesses. And so he and the other authors of this argue that forcing a human in the loop model, in other words, having a human doctor oversee and override AI, can degrade care quality because they say the AI is already more accurate than the clinician. So he wrote this article, and the authors wrote this article to move everything in healthcare to fully autonomous AI. And they say it could be deployed by 2030. But I will say that in the interview, Ezekiel does mention that they don't have enough regulatory oversight. And he actually says about when are they ready and allowed to go into people. He said the word into people, which is really interesting about AI. And then they will make mistakes and who will be responsible, like who will the patient or the family sue? The computer, the software, the hospital, the clinic, the doctor, the nurse? You know, who will they sue? And then how to pay for it? Because it's very, very expensive. So he does say there are three problems with it, but he's all for putting AI in the exam room. And, you know, even what he says about documentation, that it's better with documentation. Oh, I have stories about how it's not better with documentation. And there are all sorts of errors happening in the medical record because of AI.
16: I'm sorry, I didn't mean to jump in on you. I thought you were done. But, you know, one of the things you're describing there when you're citing numbers there that would indicate whatever it was, that there was a large percentage, if not a majority, whatever that percentage was you gave of medical decisions and analysis that are already being done by AI, it's almost like there's some claiming that the paradigm has already shifted. So when you said there, which really caught my eye, that interjecting a human being into the AI process degrades the process, that to me says we've already crossed a really dangerous line.
17: Well, we have. I mean, the line has definitely been crossed. Doctors are using it for all sorts of things. Some doctors have been quoted who have said that, you know, the problem is we're probably going to have a de-skilling of physicians. So physicians won't even have the kind of skills that we have today because they're just going to be trusting the computer. Other doctors have said it's racing forward without any guardrails, and it's just going so fast forward, and doctors and hospitals are just all racing to get into it without looking at all these ramifications. And so it's definitely there, and part of the reason it's there, particularly with ambient listening, is because doctors do not, they're so tired of the paperwork. They're so tired of the clicks and how many clicks it takes them to even get through a patient's record. 11 minutes with a patient, 37 minutes with the patient's record is what one healthcare system found. So if they can have just it all being recorded and all being put into some kind of a documentational order, you know, then they can at least look at and touch the patient. But this is like the wrong direction and for the wrong reason.
16: You know, that's an interesting thing that you say that, because the way that people end up often in the history of mankind, and particularly in this age, rather than seizing freedom from people, government has become very deceptive, I'll put it that way, demonic, because that comes from deception. But it's creating circumstances that make things so difficult that people actually say, oh, you're providing me relief. But the relief that is asked for, in this case AI, I'm tired of filling out all this paperwork. Or you get sued because something was written down not quite right, or a mistake, whatever it would be. And so now, you know, the doc says, oh, that's a breath of fresh air. Yeah, I'll do it. And the patient says, well, you know what? I get a copy of the meeting with my physician right when I leave, perhaps, because it's all right there. Oh, and people actually give up their freedom. Is that what you're, I mean, to me, that's what seems happening. That's the insidious nature of this, do you think?
17: Yes. Well, and there's certain assumptions there that this is accurate, right? So some of the stories include like one woman who went to the doctor, and the doctor discovered in the visit that she was actually using the data of another patient that had been inserted into her record. It wasn't that patient's record at all, and they didn't know where that patient's record had landed. A doctor in a comment said his patient was listed as coming into the emergency room under arrest with CPR going on, and the only thing wrong with the patient is that the patient had high blood pressure, never was arrested at all, but now they cannot get the medical record to be corrected. And so he said, I will never trust AI, right? And so there's all of these things that are happening. There's doctors using sign language to tell the patient how to respond because the AI is listening in the room. You know, this is what's happening. These are real stories that I have heard.
16: Okay, now let me ask you a question here before we leave here. Are there some questions or something that patients, when they go into, for instance, an exam room, should do, should say, or should not say?
17: Yep. So the first thing they should say, and they can say it when they make their appointment, will the visit be recorded? Do I have a choice? And then when they come, they should ask the clerk, will the visit be recorded? Where's the form where I can say I don't want it recorded? They should ask everybody who comes into the room, is this visit being recorded? Please turn it off. And then they should also ask the doctor or the nurse, whoever's making the final decisions, are these your decisions? Are they protocols in the computer? Is this AI that's giving you these options, or is there something else available for me that you're just not telling me about? Hmm. And then who's responsible if the treatment that you give me is going to hurt me?
16: Okay, those are great. And I'm going to ask you to give those again because I'm sure they were interesting to those who are listening but probably not able to capture them. So ladies and gentlemen, stay with us. Twyla will give those again because those are excellent questions to know. When we come back, we're going to move to another area of siege, put it that way, corporate. And we're going to talk about Medicare specifically and Medicare Advantage.
20: Revelation chapter 1, verse 3. The time is at hand. The last book of God's word, the Revelation, records the things which should shortly come to pass. It instructs the servants of Jesus Christ to read this book thoroughly, consider it carefully, and to obey it completely, because the time is at hand. What time? The time of tribulation and global judgment beyond imagination, followed by the second coming of Jesus Christ as King of Kings. Memorize with us this week, Revelation chapter 1, verse 3. Blessed is he that readeth, and they that hear the words of this prophecy, and keep those things which are written therein, for the time is at hand. Again, blessed is he that readeth, and they that hear the words of this prophecy, and keep those things which are written therein, for the time is at hand. Revelation chapter 1, verse 3, a verse to memorize and ponder from Stand in the Gap Today.
21: Post-flood migrations. This is Ken Ham, an Aussie transplant with a passion for God's word and the gospel. Years ago, an earthquake followed by a tsunami devastated Japan. Debris was captured by ocean currents and washed up on the west coast of North America for years, bringing some voyages with it. Nearly 300 species not found in North America were found living in the debris. Now, this relatively small-scale event points to a much larger event in the past. The flood of Noah's day would have ripped up forests around the world. All this debris would have formed floating mats of vegetation, which would have been caught by ocean currents. These mats would have helped distribute plants and animals around the world after the flood.
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16: The brutal Hamas attack against innocent Israelis in the Gaza shocked the world.

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1: You're listening to Stand in the Gap today, discussing the pressing issues facing our culture from a biblical and constitutional perspective. 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
0: Well, we're right in the middle of the program now. My guest today is Twyla Braze. This is our monthly focus on health freedom. Her website, cchfreedom.org. A lot of information. With some, if not most, of what we're talking about today, there'll be some elements probably find there. But I'm going to have her give some information. She's got a conference coming up in October, so we'll talk about that in the next segment a little bit, and other information. So I'd encourage you to go there. But in our focus here today, the continuing health freedom siege, I'm calling it, because it really is. It's a coordinated assault. We talked about the federal government a little bit in the beginning, an opportunity there that's now able to weigh in and give comment on a posting from Health and Human Services or Secretary Robert F. Kennedy thing regarding consent and religious freedom. Very seldom is that opportunity given, but Twyla's going to tell us how to do that as well. But in this segment here, corporate siege, I'm calling it, because it goes to this area, and we've talked about this as well. The problem in the last segment with the technocratic siege, AI, algorithms, faceless entities, not people, but things, programmed things, computer, internet, AI, there's no accountability for that. We didn't actually get into that, but that's part of the heart of it. Who's responsible? A machine? An algorithm? A programmer? That opens up just a Pandora's box, and frankly, that Pandora's box is already opened. But it moves into other areas, because right now, more than over a million senior citizens, seniors, those basically 65 and over, I'm going to put in that category, are being abruptly dropped by major corporate insurers like Humana and United Healthcare. And as they proceed to eliminate less profitable Medicare Advantage policies. Heavily marketed, this whole thing is, as cost-saving, all-inclusive alternatives. These private plans rely on restricted networks, mandatory pre-authorizations. We all have run into that, have we not, right? And frequent care denials. That is increasing. The hidden trap for seniors is, frankly, devastating. Because once an individual develops a serious medical condition, as an example, a pre-existing condition then prevents underwriters, they will often then use that to say, you can't ever go back to traditional Medicare, and when you're 65, you've got to be a part of it. So you're captive and you're forced. All right, you get the idea. But with annual open enrollment, generally beginning, I think it's this year, October 15th, seniors face a critical turning point unless they understand how to preserve what choices they have left, their choice of a doctor and medical independence, such as pairing traditional Medicare with a highly deductible Medigap policy. Now, some of that may be a little bit Greek to a lot of you listening, but they're all things that you have to know about in order to make a decision that's at least halfway informed. Twyla, why are major corporate insurers suddenly dumping over a million enrollees? And why does Medicare Advantage, again, you've talked about it before, but share it again. Why has Medicare Advantage become such a dangerous trap the moment a senior actually develops a major health condition, which is obviously everybody's fear? They want something when they get sick that they've got some coverage. Why is it such a problem?
2: Well, first of all, we call it Medicare Disadvantage to help people see that they should look twice before they think about zero premiums and no deductibles and anything else, or free bennies, I should say. They do have some deductibles. No, zero premiums, free benefits, all-inclusive, you know, wonderment. Okay. Medicare Advantage is a business, and they're not making as much money

0: money off of those products. They have been gaming the system, gaming the federal government, getting all of these bonuses, upcoding diagnoses, making people look sicker so that they can get more Obamacare money from health plans who don't have enough bean counters to make their people look sicker. So they're getting all this extra money. Billions of dollars are flowing into these health plans in bonuses. And they may also want to streamline their business just to make it easier to increase their profits and get the government payments and control the physicians so fewer parts. But what you have to just understand is this is a business. Now, Medicare, traditional Medicare, cannot drop you. But Medicare Advantage plans can drop you, can ration your care, and are rationing your care. And I do encourage all of your people to get our Medicare how-to guide. It's up on the top slider at the top of our website. It's these slides that roll around. It's up there. It's completely free. People have said to me that it's the best Medicare guide that they've ever read. So we try to tell them about 10 traps and how to avoid them, give them all the terminology. They got a directory they can look at. They ever see a term they don't understand, go to our directory. I think it's the most comprehensive around. You got to figure out what this thing is, because right now seniors cannot leave it. It's a it's age discrimination. You know, once you turn 65, you don't have any other choice. For some people, they're like, yeah, but it's really cheap. Yeah, well, it's running out of money because it's really cheap. And then doctors are leaving, hospitals are leaving, health systems are refusing Medicare Advantage. And people are just sort of going around as though this is not happening and this is all a wonderful program. It's actually a trap as soon as you get sick.
1: And that's an amazing thing, a trap. I mean, again, we've talked about it here on the program before, and you've highlighted it, one of the very few, frankly, that I've heard identify this and describe it as simply as you have, but it is a trap. It's an odd thing that the federal government and those in Washington, those in Congress, those in the Senate, who are a part of overseeing all this thing, would allow a trap to be foisted on the American people. Now, I'm going to ask you why you think that is, but I want to go here first, and that is, what steps, specific steps, should seniors, all of those who are going to be approaching 65 here or are already in there, in this open enrollment period, which begins on October 15th, to make sure that they're not, I'm going to say, snookered into or forced into narrow networks that lock them out of coverage altogether?
0: Yeah, so they should look toward the Freedom version of Medicare. That is traditional Medicare plus a Medigap supplemental policy. It will be more expensive, but it will actually take care of you when you want to get cared for. And so look at your policy. What do you have? Do you have the traditional Medicare, the Freedom version, or do you have Medicare Disadvantage, the rationing version, and then see, can you move? Do you have so many medical conditions, nobody will take you for Medigap? You can always move back to traditional Medicare, but traditional Medicare will not pay for everything, so you do need a Medigap policy. And so if you're healthy, move now. And then maybe if you're not so healthy, but you choose a high deductible Medigap policy, which I talk about in the Medicare how-to guide, if you choose a high deductible policy, they may decide to take you because you're going to pay just little snippets of every piece of care that you have upfront until you meet your deductible, which is now almost $3,000. But it's really inexpensive. It's like $54 a month or something for the high deductible policy if you can find it where you live. So you have until December 7th to make changes to get yourself out of the big trap, which is Medicare Advantage. There are still smaller traps, but if you can at least get into traditional Medicare, you can save yourself some energy, some rationing. You can save yourself from a lot of things.
1: Okay. And again, all this information people can find on your website, is right? Is that what you're saying?
0: That's correct. Medicare How-To Guide. It's okay. Right on the top of the homepage, cchfreedom.org.
1: Okay, cchfreedom.org. Okay, just a couple minutes left here. I'm going to come back and ask you that question because I'm sure people are saying, we use the word trap. We know about traps. People know about traps. Often set traps for little animals like groundhogs and things that are outside walking around that you don't like. So we don't like Medicare Advantage. Why is that allowed? Why is that trap put out there in the first place? And why is it allowed to exist?
0: I would say it's politics and probably politics and money. So One is that Congress really doesn't want to be the one that's rationing the care, and Medicare Advantage health plans have agreed to ration the care as long as they get paid a certain amount of money, and they're getting paid a lot of money, like something like $83 or $87 billion more for all the people in Medicare Advantage than for the people in traditional Medicare, which is why they can offer you all those bennies and say that you won't have to pay any premiums because your taxes are paying all that extra money. But it keeps rationing at arm's length from the members of Congress. Plus, the health plans are big givers to campaigns. So the health plans have a whole lot of power up on Capitol Hill. And anybody who can get the government to give them money has an amazing source of profit. And so every government contractor knows this, that the government will pay more and for more things than anybody else in the private sector would.
1: You are describing, ladies and gentlemen, what's called deniability. It's when people don't want to be accountable for their decisions. Senate, Congress, President, everybody loves to put things into effect and blame somebody else for it, right? How often do we hear that? Oh, it's the guy before me's fault. It's somebody else's fault. It's not mine. That's what Congress is saying. And so you need to be aware, and that is applicable here in this matter of Medicare Advantage. Don't go that direction. It is Medicare disadvantage, as Twyla, you just said. Now, when we come back, we want to end with our right now things that can be done, because there are some solutions. Some of those have already been mentioned, but I'll have Twyla say how we can weigh in on the HSS statement and other things when we come back.
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4: By the way, let me say how much I appreciate, Sam, what you all do in the American Pastors Network. And folks, I have pastored two churches and spoken in 2000. And I just want to encourage everybody to pray for what Sam and his staff are doing and to support and be involved. And frankly, I'm just applauding you. I follow your trajectory, Sam, and the American Pastors Network, and I'm thrilled that God has raised you up at this time.
3: Thank you, Dr. McFarland. You and our other great guests helped to make Stand in the Gap Today a leading voice in the faithful communication of truth all across America. 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
5: I'm Ruth Kramer with Mission Network News. Lebanon's effort to disarm Hezbollah in the south faces an early test. Under a U.S.-brokered pilot program, the Lebanese army is moving into areas vacated by Israeli forces, confiscating Hezbollah weapons and infrastructure. Israel says progress is slow, with concerns Hezbollah could return. Heart for Lebanon's Camille Melki says they're serving displaced people with humanitarian aid and proclaiming the gospel's power over fear. Pray for the peace of Christ. And On Eagle's Wings equips indigenous Christians to reach their own people. Brad Hutchcraft says its leadership center typically serves Native North American youth, but last year welcomed a student from Mongolia. After completing OEW's Gap Year program, that connection grew into an active partnership. Earlier this year, OEW sent a team to train Mongolian Christians. Praise God for unexpected connections. You can find your place in the story at missionnews.org. Mission Network News, Service of One-Way Ministries, I'm Ruth Kramer.
1: Once America, like Israel, was respected by the world. Today we're mocked. How can our nation again earn the respect of those around us and make the godly impact God desires? Hello, I'm Sam Rohr with another Stand in the Gap Minute. Deuteronomy 14:10 says, "All the peoples of the earth shall see that you are called by the name of the Lord, and they shall be afraid of you." You see, God worked so powerfully among the Israelites of the day that it earned the respect of the people around them. So it once was with America. Well, how can that respect be renewed? The answer is found in the verse before. Keep the commandments of the Lord your God and walk in His ways. And when we do, people will see His Spirit living through us. For America, it did not happen in a day. To happen again, it will require God's people living righteously day by day. Discover more at AmericanPastorsNetwork.net.
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1: All right, as we go into our final segment, get your pen and pencils ready, or at least put your brain in good memory gear, because we're going to give some things here as solutions. Twyla, I want to go back to you because we've highlighted a couple things. I'll tell people, this is what I want to ask you. The comment process about how to weigh in on the comments posted there on the Federal Register. That's number one. Two, I want to talk to you about questions or statements that people should ask when going into a doctor's office or that kind of a thing. You've got a gala coming up here that's devoted to healthcare, and then what you refer to as the 3C solution. So I'm going to reverse the order. 3C solution. Explain that. And why that works so well as a proactive approach to as an alternative that is put as far better than the corporate governmental plans that are being thrust upon us. Go there first, and I'm going to come back and ask you then comment on the comment process.
0: So the 3C is an initiative that we are developing, cash, catastrophic coverage, and charity. And we believe this is the way all of healthcare should go back to. All the prices will drop, every price transparent. Patient and the doctor working together. Patient has the power because has the cash from their own bank account or from their catastrophic coverage policy. Much fewer people will even need charity because all the prices will drop. And then people in Medicare can actually have an option to have real health insurance and not be beholden to or under the influence of a federal budget and congressional political decisions.
1: Okay. We got enough time here. Give a quick explanation on that same thing. Why does the cash approach work well? Why does it work well? And is it likely that people who are not doing it right now, or physicians as an example, who may not be operating by cash, are they likely to consider doing it? Or are we patients who want to pay cash and pursue this approach, are they walking into either a buzzsaw or likely to hear somebody say, no, I don't want to do that? What do you say?
0: So to be clear, it would be nice if it functioned that way right now, but we are going to be the catalyst to bring this way of functioning affordable, patient-centered, confidential care back to America before we end up in socialized medicine. Every patient wants to be cared for like a patient should be cared for. Doctors want to actually be able to do what they can, what their brain says, what lets them sleep at night. We just have to move in this direction. Cash is king. Whoever's got the money, whoever's got the gold is the one who rules. What do they say? The person who pays the piper picks the tune, right? So cash in your hand rather than having a third party pay the bill, and that third party goes, well, I don't think I should pay for that. So you've given all this money to this third party, the health plan, who gets in the middle and tells the doctor what he can and cannot do. Real catastrophic coverage does not do that. Real catastrophic coverage tells you this is our contract, and when you get that, we pay you X. End of statement. They don't come into the middle and say, well, we're not going to let you have that, right? So cash is king, and cash is king in all the rest of your life. Imagine if you let a third party buy your groceries. You gave them a certain amount of money, and they think, well, that money is mine. Let's see, what's the cheapest steak that I can give them? Maybe they don't need steak this week. right? This is what happens when you give somebody your money, and they get to make all the rules.
1: Okay, all right, that makes sense. Let's move on. The comment process. How do our listeners, how do those who are listening say, hey, look, I'd like to weigh in on this matter of consent and religious exemption for vaccines and so forth? How do they do that?
0: Okay, so for that and for our event, everybody should just write down our website, cchfreedom.org, cchfreedom.org. At the top of our website is something that you can scroll through. One of the things that you can scroll through, the first thing you'll see is our event, our gala, but the second thing that you'll see is HHS is asking, and there is a link, there's a box that you can just click. It will take you to the regulation page. On that page, look for the blue button at the top. It says comment. Just click the comment button. Make your one or two sentences about how important informed consent is or religious freedom, personal autonomy, how that should always be a part of every vaccine decision. It doesn't have to be more than one or two sentences. That's all you have to do for that.
1: Okay.
0: And then that's what you're asking, yeah.
1: Okay. Were you saying some more on that one? Did I cut you off?
0: Nope. Just get your friends and family to know. Just send them the link and say, you know, here, ask for this, because it would change everything about what happened during COVID. It's so important that everyone not just think, well, somebody else will comment. No, we need like 50,000 comments. There's 2,300 right now. We need like 50,000 comments. We could get that. Your listeners. You probably have that many listeners all the time, more than that, right?
1: Yeah, absolutely.
0: So everybody should act.
1: Yeah, absolutely. So, ladies and gentlemen, this doesn't take a lot of work. You're not sitting down writing an epistle. It's very short, but it's important. So, anyways, do that. Now, the third thing is that I'd asked you earlier, when going into a physician's office, went down through a list of questions. Do you do this? Do you do that? Repeat those, please.
0: Yeah, so every person that you come in contact with before you get there or while you're there, ask the question, is this visit being recorded? Do you have a recording device? And then you tell them to shut it off, turn it off. You have a right not to have a recorder, and every word that is said in that exam room, you have a right not to have that enter a computer. So just stand up. And we do have a door hanger. So that's the other thing on our website, cchfreedom.org. Bottom of the homepage, left side, it says helpful handouts. Click on there. We've got all our helpful handouts right there, including how you can get the door hanger, which you can carry in your purse. You could put on the outside of the clinic door if you wanted to. But you also have to ask the doctor or the nurse, so who's making my medical decisions here? Is AI making these medical decisions? Are you? Who's responsible if I get hurt? Is the computer telling you what to do? I want to know who's in charge here. And so just make sure that the AI is shut off. It will actually help the doctor speak more freely to you in the exam room if nobody is recording it. And then ask where your treatment decisions are coming from, the doctor or the computer.
1: Okay. I want to have you talk about the gala a little bit. But here's just one follow-up question. Many times, patients feel uncomfortable. People feel uncomfortable like asking a question like that for fear that the doc or the nurse will come back or somebody else will come back and say, well, you know what? You have to. Or if you don't, we're going to tell you to get out or we're not going to give you service. That fear can be very real. Is that likely, though?
0: It has happened, but now they're actually posting signs. And so you can ask questions about it gives you even more license to ask questions about it. That's why we have the door hanger. You can have it in your purse, and you can say, see, I don't want this. I don't want this ambient listening going on. And you can have not only you, but somebody behind you who knows it, and you can just show this to them, right?
1: Okay, good. I've got to go on because we're about out of time. What about this gala coming up? Is that something that listeners would want to know about? Sure, briefly.
0: Yeah, so Thursday, October 1st, this is our fundraising gala. If you can't come, please send us a donation. But we'd love for you to come and be in the room. We have a Canadian talking about all the people he's rescued from Canada's single-payer system. We have an investigative journalist as an MC. I'll be there. It'll be a lot of fun, but it'll also be very informational. You can go to our website. It's the first thing that pops up when you get there on the very top, and it says how to register. So I would love to see you there. We can really use your support.
1: All right. And with that, we are out of time, and I think we've stewarded it well, Twyla. A lot of information here today. Thanks for being with me, as always. And ladies and gentlemen, thank you for being with us. And again, if you didn't get all this written down, again, go to her Twyla's site, cchfreedom.org, or go to our site, standinthegapradio.com, or on our app, Stand in the Gap. 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
1: American Family News, I'm Rusty Pugh. Ship traffic on the Strait of Hormuz remained low after the renewed U.S. attacks on targets in Iran earlier this week and Iran's retaliatory attacks in the region, including firing at U.S. Gulf ally Kuwait on Thursday. Fuel prices are again affected. Diesel hit a new record price in the U.S. today, soaring to an average of $5.85 a gallon for the first time ever. It's day seven of deliberations in the Lindsey Clancy murder trial. Tensions flared in court after the jury forewoman sent the judge a note saying one juror would not follow the judge's instructions on reasonable doubt. The defense asked for the juror to be removed, a request that was denied by the judge. Clancy is charged with three counts of first-degree murder in the deaths of her children, ages 5, 3, and 8 months. Kaylee McGee-White is a political commentator and writer for the Washington Examiner. She says this case is not complicated.
2: And that a lot of the side debates that we've had over it really don't have anything to do with the facts of the case and the evidence that has been presented, which very much so suggests that she was deliberate and she was intentional in the planning of the killing of her children. And so I fear that the problem here is we have become a culture that cares far more about feelings in this case and in others than about the facts at hand. We've become a culture that cares far more about the perpetrators than the victims. And in this case, those victims are three innocent children who are not here to speak for themselves.
1: Michigan Democratic U.S. Senate nominee Abdul El-Sayed is trying to distance himself from anti-Jewish streamer Hassan Piker following backlash over Piker's controversial remarks regarding Israel, anti-Semitism, and American Jews. Former White House Press Secretary Ari Fleischer says the rise of these socialist candidates reveals a disturbing hatred of not just Israel, but the Jewish people.
3: There's also a fine line between criticizing Israel and then criticizing Zionism, because that means you're really criticizing Jews. And there is a historical line here. It's very clear. In 1200s, France threw out all its Jews. In the 1300s, England threw out all its Jews. In the 1400s, Spain threw out all its Jews. Throughout the rest of the millennium, there were pogroms throughout Russia, Ukraine, Eastern Europe, and of course, it culminated in the Holocaust, all of which existed before Israel existed. So don't tell me that this is about Israel. It's a historic hatred for Jews.
1: Vice President J.D. Vance says he has a solution to the problem of rising anti-Semitism in America, the Christian gospel. Steve Jordahl reports.
4: Speaking to the Republican Jewish Coalition in Las Vegas earlier this week, Vance said the kind of group-based thinking, where you try to segment people into good or bad groups based on their ethnic heritage, always ends badly for the Jews.
5: I think there is a very deep connection between woke politics, between an obsession with group identity, and the rising anti-Semitism that we see all across the United States of America.
4: He says anti-Semitism has long been associated with a myth that was pushed in 1930s Germany.
5: The root of anti-Semitism, the core of anti-Semitism to me, is the idea of blood libel. The idea that because of your genetics, because of your blood, because of your ancestry, you are guilty of a crime that you never committed.
4: Vance says his Christian faith teaches him that anti-Semitism is wrong.
5: I think that blood libel, which is in the root of anti-Semitism, is the exact opposite of the Christian gospel. And because of that, I believe the gospel is actually the solution to this.
4: He says God created all mankind in his image, which leaves no room for racism of any kind.
5: My solution to this, I believe the Jews and Christians, one of the critical things that we agree on is this concept of Imago Dei, that we are all made in the image of God.
4: Vance says anti-Semitism is a disease of the soul.
5: I think the antidote to anti-Semitism is the rejection of this idea of blood guilt. And I would tell any young man who claims to be a Christian that this is super corrosive for the soul.
4: I'm Steve Jordahl.
1: Canada and the United States are imposing 50% tariffs on each other after trade talks fell through last month. While no official negotiations are underway, U.S. Trade Representative Jameson Greer says he's been in communication with his counterparts.
6: I've had a couple of texts and I've had some outreach from them.
1: More news available online at AFN.net. 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I'm Rusty Pugh.
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11: Welcome to At the Core with Walker Wobbin and Rick Greener. Rick Greener, America's Constitution Coach. Thanks for joining me today. We've got a couple of good interviews for you. It's a little bit different than an interview because this is a program I want to share with you that I recorded just a couple of days ago with my very good friend Mark Meckler from over at Convention Estates and David and Tim Barton. So it aired on Wall Builders just a few days ago. And the reason I'm re-airing the interview portion of it, which I do that quite often, I grab interviews with people that I just get blessed to get to talk to, and we air them both on the Wall Builders program and here on At the Core because it's just, you know, too good of an interview for not to have both audiences get a chance to hear it. Anyway, but I don't usually do this. Maybe once or twice a year, there'll be an entire interview on Wall Builders and include David and Tim in that interview, and it's a topic that we just really need to get out there. And with Mark Meckler running Convention Estates, and we had made some offhanded remarks on one of our Wall Builders programs about convention and how it works, whether or not there could be a runaway convention, you know, what how to limit the call for the convention to be able to do amendments to the Constitution, but only the specific amendments that the legislatures want to be considered get considered and nothing else, that whole topic. And I think this is going to be really educational. I think you're going to enjoy this, and I think you'll learn a lot. Please send in your questions if you got questions about it, and I'll do another program on it where we can actually take calls and you know, get some feedback and talk about it more. In this case, we're just going to have a chance to hear the interview that I did with David and Tim Barton and Mark Meckler just a couple of days ago. Let's jump in.
12: Had a great program last Thursday on our Foundations of Freedom Thursday. Get a lot of great questions from the audience. Sometimes on topics that we know nothing about and go do a lot of homework on, sometimes on topics that we've talked about a lot and are experts on, sometimes on a topic I thought I was an expert on and then I learned something, and then sometimes rarely it's a topic we actually disagree with here on the program, which anytime anybody wants to, you know, be incendiary and light up the Wall Builders program, throw in a question about term limits so that we can have some fun debate here between David and Tim and myself. But that's not our topic. Tim, do you want to go down the road of term limits?
13: I was joking because, you know, one of the things that periodically as we're doing research and we find things and we will point it out to somebody, every now and then we'll find a correction for somebody else on here. So, you know, I might find something for my dad or Rick. Rick finds something for me and my dad. Dad, you find something for me and Rick. And so every now and then we find something we're like, oh, OK, I don't remember that. I hadn't seen that. And I was chuckling because every now and then when I'm with my dad and we're doing something together, we're speaking at a conference, and usually we're going different directions, but sometimes we're together and I chuckle because my dad's been doing this for 40 years. I've been doing this not even 20 years yet. Now, I grew up in and around it, but I joke because every now and then I'll find something like, hey, Dad, it's actually, I think it's this. You said, you know, this way. I think it's probably more accurate this way. And I always chuckle. And I tell him, I said, now look, it's not a big deal. You have more to remember. I don't know as many stories yet. So the stories I know a little better. You've learned way more stories. So I see how it comes together. All that to say, sometimes we have a difference of opinion, like maybe the application of a constitutional issue or a strategic kind of operational thing. And sometimes we say something that we maybe forgot some of that context or issue. And sometimes, honestly, because we do a radio show every day, we say stuff sometimes and we will finish the program and we'll be like, hey, did you mean to say this? And you're like, I didn't say that. I'm like, no, you actually said that. That's literally what, you know, I don't think so. When you talk enough, sometimes it's clear in your head and it doesn't always come out really clear through the microphone. And I'm going to blame the microphone now. It's not that I said the wrong words. The microphone messed it up. Apparently, this happened a little bit last week where we had some questions and conversation and, hey, did you mean to say it this way? Cause I don't think that's right. Or did you guys know about this? Our buddy Mark Meckler, reached out and said, hey, have you guys read this? Have you seen this? And Rick, that was the interesting part. Cause you and I talked for a while and you were like, I don't think I've ever read that. Like, I should have known and seen this. I've never read this, and I had absolutely never read it. But you were like, I thought I knew this so well. I'd never seen this. And it was something that having this new information was really informative. And it hasn't changed our overall position, but it's added clarity to the position of what we thought we knew that actually might not have been totally correct. We have way more clarity now, which, of course, our buddy Mark helped provide for us.
14: Well, before you guys go there, I'm going to do a fake mea culpa. And the fake mea culpa is you guys told me after the program something I said, and I said there is no way I said that, and went back and played it, and I was wrong, but I think you guys edited the tape before you played it to make me look wrong. I think I actually said it right, and you guys said I said it wrong. And so that's my fake mea culpa. So I got caught saying something I didn't think I said, but I actually said what you guys said I said, but I still think you're wrong because I know what I had in my brain. It just didn't come out of my mouth.
12: Well, I'm gonna go one step further. I think I was wrong on an issue. Now, this happened once back in the 80s, so it's not the first time I was wrong. It did happen a really long time. No, seriously, happens all the time. But on a topic that I thought I was really, like you said, Tim, really well schooled on, and I've talked about for, you know, 15, 20 years now, and we've got, you know, all over our videos. But this particular area of the topic, I've kind of always dismissed because it never bothered me. And of course, we're talking about convention of states, which we had a question last week about whether or not you can have a limited call. In other words, the states can say only talk about these subjects and then be held to that once they get together in convention. And I've always kind of blown that off because I'm like, eh, you still got to go back to 38 states and get it ratified. Yeah. So if they go out of bounds, the states that sent them there are going to say, no, you were out of bounds. We're not going to ratify that amendment. So I've always kind of blown it off. But it is really important to a lot of people. They want to make sure that it's a limited call. And so after I kind of blew it off last week when the question was asked, and we found out, wait a minute.
14: By the way, I kind of blew it last week. I didn't blow it off. I kind of blew it last week.
12: I blew it off. So, well, we've asked Mark to come and educate us a little bit because he sent me several documents that I'd never read, Department of Justice papers, Ed Meese's, you know, I've always looked at the Heritage, you know, the Constitution that the Heritage Foundation did years ago, a Constitution guide that Heritage Foundation did years ago that Ed Meese was the editor on, has always been like my main go-to in addition to the Federalist Papers. And I actually use it when I'm standing there in Constitution Live in Independence Hall teaching the Constitution. I can't believe I never read this document that was produced by his DOJ. And then Mike Ferris, our good friend, had a complete article in the Harvard Law Review that also covers this topic. So I went to school over the last 3 or 4 days after talking to Mark on the phone and him sending me these things. And I learned so much that I didn't know about limited calls for a convention. And man, Mark, thank you for coming on Wall Builders again. And thank you for sending me those documents. Really appreciate the homework assignment and me not getting any rest this weekend and having to read these 50-page documents. No, I didn't even get through all the way. I learned so much even in just the first part of each of them. But hey, man, thanks for coming back on the program.
15: Oh, I'm glad to be here. And, you know, I got the 5-alarm fire. I heard the bells go off and people started calling me and saying, hey, we were listening to Wall Builders and they said all this stuff. And honestly, my first reaction was, no way. They didn't say any of that stuff. Like, I'll listen and we'll see if they said. I know they wouldn't say that stuff. And so then I listen. I'm like, okay, now I'm confused because this doesn't make sense to me. And that's when I reached out to Rick. And just so you know, David, Rick just said, no, David didn't say that. I'm quite certain. And by the way, just so you guys know the context, there was a question about 17, or David brought up, just actually kind of, there was a question about limited conventions, brought up the 1787 convention and just said, I think that it was almost a toss away, David. It was like you meant to say something different. And you said, yeah, they went there to amend the Articles of Confederation. And then they just said, we'll do something else. And I almost expected you to say something like, that's what people say, but that's not true. And it's like your brain just skipped ahead. You were just thinking too fast. And you just went on to the next thing. But the funniest part was, just so you know, Rick was absolutely certain you didn't say what I had listened to you say. I actually had to get the transcript from your show, and I cut and pasted the transcript to Rick. And he's like, oh, yeah, he definitely said that.
14: I told both of these guys I didn't say what they accused me of saying. Or what you told them that I said. They said, no way. That's not what I said. So I'm with Rick. Rick and I both vote. So we've outvoted you guys. So it's 2-2. See, I was right all along.
15: Well, let's start by clarifying that. I mean, because this, it really wasn't the main substance of the thing. It was almost a throwaway line by David, because what we're really talking about is, can the convention be limited? But I want to just clarify the first point, because I think it's really important, because I hear from folks who oppose convention of states all the time, and they say something that offends me. And it doesn't offend me personally. It offends me because it's really a slander on the framers of our Constitution, these incredible geniuses that were there and that drafted this thing. And what people say is, well, they got sent only to amend the Articles of Confederation, and then there was a runaway convention. They just decided, nah, we're going to do whatever we want to do. I find that offensive in a lot of ways, and I also find it's not true. It flies in the face of history. So I wanted to address that first. I mean, the very first thing I want to say about that is, if you revere the framers like most of us do, I mean, they were humans, they're not perfect, but if you believe that they were men of honor, and for the most part, they were men of great honor, they held honor in such high esteem that they would duel over honor. Let's remember that. They would kill each other over slights to their honor. The idea that they would gather in a convention, that they would have instructions from their states, and then that they would all, including George Washington, who is the president of the convention, all just decide, you know, it doesn't matter what we said we were going to do. We're going to do whatever we want. That just flies in the face of what we know about the framers and of what we know about people of the time.
13: Yeah, it's such a good point, Mark, because, you know, thinking about George Washington, George Washington spent over 40 years not doing what he wanted to do. All right. Like, all he wanted to do was be a farmer at Mount Vernon. He didn't want to do all the service to the nation. But one of the things the founding fathers believed is, if you were called to serve, you had a duty, a responsibility. It was selfish to say no. And so it's such a good point, this idea that they went there and they created a runaway convention. They did what they wanted to do, and then they were going to try to impose that on the states. It's a really bad look on their character. And Mark, to your point, what's so important about this, and Rick even backing up, you know, one of the things that we had not been overly concerned with was that a Article 5 convention could be a limited convention. The reason we weren't concerned with it is because we knew a runaway convention is not a real fear. But Mark, to your point, there are some people that adamantly oppose a Article 5 convention of states because they say, no, it's a runaway convention. We don't want to lose the Constitution. And of course, like, again, the reason that's not a concern in our mind is because we know if you have to get whatever's done approved in 38 states, it's not a runaway convention. If 38 states approve it, that's more a reflection of we the people, number one. I mean, like, you can go down a long list of why this fear is kind of irrational. But backing up, Mark, to your point, is that the irrational fear is far more irrational than most people even realize. People think, no, this is a rational fear. No, it's really not. Because that's not what the Constitutional Convention was called for, number one. And number two, if you look historically, and Rick, this is where when you called me about that piece from Ed Meese and about, and even Mike Ferris, their explanation on how a convention of states call has to be limited and it has to operate within inside those bounds. I didn't realize how much clarity was there, and I never paid attention to it because that wasn't a concern I had. But Mark, backing up to your point, there's a lot of people, and I would say, honestly, the really good-hearted people that love the founding fathers, that love the Constitution, that oppose Article 5, it's because of this fear that the convention wouldn't be limited, it would be runaway, and it might threaten the Constitution. And Mark, as you shared with us and pointed out, that is a very improper historic perspective. Not just that the fear, I think, is irrational, and this is, I'm not saying that to slight anybody that has that fear. I just don't think that's, it's like, you know, this idea that you're sitting in your bedroom at night on a sunny day and you're scared of being struck by lightning. Well, that's pretty irrational, right? Like, there's not even a storm in the area. What are you concerned about? And that's not to try to, again, to downplay somebody that might have a genuine heart that loves America, that loves God, that loves Founding Fathers Constitution. But even more so, Mark, when you start explaining things that help somebody understand, wait a second, it's daylight outside. There's not a storm. I'm in my house. Like, I'm totally safe. This is a safe space. I think most people don't realize that there's a lot more safeguards around an Article 5 convention, Mark, that, again, you helped kind of point out. So will you walk through, Mark, some of what you had emailed and shared with us, maybe some of this idea that some people might have been concerned that the original Constitutional Convention was a runaway convention, and you pointed out it's not, because here was part of the call.
11: Terrible time to interrupt and take a break, but got to do it. We'll be right back. 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
16: It's Crazy Money Day. Hi, I'm Chuck Bentley with my money life from Crown. In 1969, bank teller John Conrad walked out of a bank with $215,000 in cash, then disappeared. For more than 50 years, he lived under a false identity, successfully avoiding capture. Only at the end of his life did he reveal who he really was. Imagine spending half a century looking over your shoulder. That's a high price to pay for money. The lesson isn't simply that crime doesn't pay. It's that money gained without integrity never brings the peace it promises. Proverbs 10:2 says, "Ill-gotten treasures have no lasting value, but righteousness delivers from death." Financial shortcuts may appear attractive. 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As Proverbs 22:1 says, a good name is more desirable than great riches. 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True wealth is measured by the integrity with which we earn it, manage it, and use it to honor the Lord. Now, if credit card debt is ruining your reputation, let Christian credit counselors help. 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
17: Should there be a sequel to Young Washington? Hi, this is Dave Zanotti. Let's talk about it today on the Public Square. Lots of people are asking that question, and of course, it's so fascinating, and we are so thankful that the film Young Washington has come out to get that part of George Washington's stories up and on the screen. Now, we've got a few issues here and there about creative license and the way that certain things were done and certain pieces of the story were stretched a little. One of those pieces has to do with George Washington's love life. The film depicts him as courting a woman who he didn't court because she was already married. Yes, Sally Fairfax was already married by the time that this portion of the film was depicted as George Washington's being a suitor to her. So that was a little bit of creative license. But what is interesting that is not covered in this film is the story of George and Martha Washington. So we asked Dr. William B. Allen, one of the most esteemed authors on Washington in America, if there was going to be a sequel to this movie, what would he prescribe? And fascinatingly, he said, I would make it a love story. I would tell the story of Washington's life and service through the wonder and the beauty of their marriage. I'd tell the story of George and Martha Washington. Well, we hope that someone hears that and takes good counsel and would do just that thing. One thing I can tell you is if you'd be interested in an audio version of what that might look like or sound like, can I encourage you to visit us at the Public Square, go to Christmas in America, and check out Christmas in America 1783. I'll be home for Christmas. It's a story about the love of George Washington and Martha Washington, and how George Washington made one continual promise to his wife. When the war was over, he'd be home for Christmas. And how he kept that promise in 1783. This is Dave Zanotti on the Public Square. Thanks for listening.
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19: We're back on At the Core with Walker Wildman and Rick Green, jumping right back in with our interview, extended interview with Mark Meckler, David Barton, and Tim Barton.
13: And then you got into even why we know that a modern call for a convention of states would be limited based on things that we have seen from Department of Justice, from our good friend like Mike Ferris, who was one of the guys running Alliance Defending Freedom, this huge constitutional law firm. Like, these constitutional experts are pointing out, no, it would have to be limited. Will you walk us through some of that, Mark?
15: All right. Well, let's start with 1787 and the framers, because we'll clear their reputation. And the reason that people think, and I think this is important, Tim, you say good-hearted people believe this. I think that's important. Most people believe 1787 was a quote-unquote runaway convention, or they were sent only to amend the articles until recently, until Rob Nadelson looked at the original commissions. These are documents taken by each of these guys. You can actually go see them in the National Archives, taken by each of the people who went to convention. And if you look at those, what they read is there's some version of this in the first six states that commission their delegates. It says the delegate has any and all authority necessary to render the federal constitution adequate for the exigencies of the union. And it says any and all, there's no limitation. It doesn't even mention the Articles of Confederation. And so what happens is Virginia is the first to call. Five states follow on their heels, use very similar language. Connecticut ends up using similar language. They give their delegates full authority. Go do whatever you want. Important side note, you guys talk about the language all the time. The language matters. In 1787, the country doesn't have a constitution. We have Articles of Confederation. And so when they say to render the federal constitution adequate, what they mean is the makeup of the government, the constitution of the government, the way it's set up. So they're saying, go there and just fix it. There's another clue to this that we understand, that we can see from history, is if you go, the previous convention was the Annapolis Convention. It was called to deal with commercial matters. The states were struggling to do commercial business with each other. Only five states showed up for that. And the delegates to that convention understood they were just there to deal with commercial matters. They had a limited commission. They were given limited authority. And those delegates meet, and for two reasons, they decide they can't do anything. One is they say, we only have five states. That's not enough. And then the second is they say, we don't have the authority. There's all these problems. We're struggling with all these things in the new country. There's way more we have to deal with than commercial stuff. So we need to tell the states that we need a more general convention. And they're so worried, Tim, about the limitations on their authority and that they're going to exceed those, that they actually debate, like, can we even issue a recommendation for a broader convention? Like, is that within our authority, or are we exceeding the scope of our authority here at this commercial convention? But they ultimately recommend that the states gather in convention for a broader constitutional convention, a full convention with plenary authority. That then is started by Virginia, quickly taken up by six states. Connecticut is the seventh state to issue the broader call. Two states actually limit the call. That's Massachusetts and New York. And the reason they limit the call, they don't like the idea of a convention in general. After the sixth state to call, Congress says, you know what? We think you're right. You should gather in convention. There's no power under the Articles of Confederation for Congress to call a convention. Zero. It's not mentioned. They don't have that power. Congress doesn't say they're calling a convention. They say in the language of their declaration, they're recommending. They never transmit to the states like they have any authority. They just say, we recommend you guys get together. And they do use the words to amend the Articles of Confederation. Massachusetts and New York parrot that language. And the beautiful thing about the whole thing is it works perfectly. They gather in convention. You know who doesn't vote? Massachusetts and New York, because their delegations were limited by the authority that their states gave them, or the limitations on the authority that they were given. And so everybody does exactly what they're supposed to do at convention. The convention is limited by the states that want to limit it. Their delegates can't do anything else. And the others are given full authority. So it's not a runaway convention. They did exactly what they were sent to do. So that sets the foundation for all of this, in my opinion. So because, Tim, I'm going to tell you, and David, every single time somebody tells me there's going to be a runaway convention, they tell me 1787 was a runaway convention. I'm going to make it my life's work to clear the reputation of the framers on that one.
12: I love it. Hey, let's take a quick break, Mark. When we come back, we'll talk about how to do a limited call right now, and why that has prevented what we call, and I think the right word is aggregation of all of the different calls for all the different subjects. Otherwise, we would have already had a
11: convention of states based on, you know, all of those calls being aggregated.
12: It has to be a limited call, which is a new understanding for me after diving into all this over the last few days. And of course, guys, you know, there's been a lot of people call for a convention for all kinds of things. One of the things I learned in the reading from the DOJ documents was that there was actually an apportionment of an amendment back in the 60s, which I want an apportionment amendment today, very different from that one, that says, you know, that we can make sure that the only citizens are counted in the census. But anyway, you've had lots of people call for a convention for lots of things, well over the 34 states needed to be to do a resolution and call for it. But yet there hasn't been a convention. So clearly there does have to be a similar, or I guess exact call. Mark, that's what you've done, is now 20 states with an exact same call for the exact same subject matters.
15: Yeah, there's a legal concept called aggregation. And what that means is that in order for the calls to aggregate to the two-thirds necessary, 34 necessary, they have to be almost identical. And I say almost because it's important. The preamble to anybody's call, the whereas and the wherefore stuff, that language can be different. But once you get into what's the purpose of the convention, it has to be the same and it has to be limited. And there's a whole bunch of reasons we know this. First of all, it's not just Mark Meckler saying this. The DOJ has issued a lengthy opinion on this twice, once during the Carter administration, and then once Ed Meese's DOJ that you referenced. So these are reports that are widely available. They're very extensive, and they document the history of conventions in the United States of America and showing that you cannot get to convention unless the calls aggregate, meaning they're the same. We also know this from the long practice, and that is in the history of the United States of America, starting at the very beginning, there have been over 400 calls for convention. We've never seen 34 of them, or whatever the number was necessary at the time based on two-thirds of the states. We've never seen enough that are the same or that aggregate in order to get to convention. So a lot of people would say, well, it doesn't really matter what it says. If the states call for a convention, you can put them all together, you know, you just jumble them all together and you get to the 34 number. Well, if that was the case, we'd have been in a convention many times in American history. Everybody knows and acknowledges, frankly, unless they're hallucinating, that you have to have them be the same. And so they haven't been the same throughout all of American history. We've never been to this third magical two-thirds or now 34 number that gets us to convention. Convention of States as an organization is working on this. We have 20 states that have passed applications that will absolutely aggregate.
12: And once they do that, if you get to the 34 and you go to convention, if a state delegation offered amendments outside of the call, what do you think happens at that point?
15: Yeah, well,

0: seen this in legislatures. People try to do crazy stuff all the time in legislatures, and they get gaveled out of order because it's not germane to the discussion at hand.
1: And if the entire convention goes crazy because some, you know, the Joker shows up and puts some gas in the, you know, the air conditioning system and suddenly puts everybody in a trance and manages to pass some amendment that's completely outside the call, then what happens?
0: Yeah. So, you know, I love to walk through this with people. What happens then is,
1: even though it's impossible.
0: Yeah. Well, because I want people who are afraid, and I agree with Tim. I think this is really important. People are afraid because they love the Constitution. Tim, you want to jump in here?
2: Well, yeah, I was going to say, you know, one of the things too, Mark, that you are very gracious in doing, and you know, sometimes because you take a bold position, people sometimes misunderstand if they don't know you, that, you know, they don't know your heart, that no, you love people. I mean, obviously as a believer, you love God, you love people, you're trying to do the right thing, but also, you know, it's true that you can have somebody you really love that has a major disagreement with you, and you can look and be like, you're totally wrong. And then sometimes the most loving thing to do is be like, hey, can we have a conversation? Can I walk you through what I'm thinking? And all of us, you know, guys with spouses and, you know, kids and families, you know, there are moments you can have a really great conversation and you don't always come to the right conclusion. But we want to make sure that if people are not agreeing with us, it's not because they don't have the information necessary to maybe alleviate the fears that we think are probably out of bounds. Again, it's like that person being in a house in the middle of a daytime, sunlight out, being afraid of being struck by lightning. I think that fear is probably not reasonable. I think it's probably not rational. Like, could it happen? I mean, I guess theoretically, maybe, possibly it could. I don't think it's likely or reasonable that you should operate in that fear given what we're doing right now. And I think, Mark, that's what you're trying to help walk people through. So it's not that we don't love people that love America and the Constitution and disagree with us. We just think they're wrong, and we want to help them understand why they're wrong.
0: Bottom line is this. If the convention got out of control, still takes 26 states to get out of convention, then it takes 38 states to ratify it, then every conservative organization in America would argue legally that this is non-germane. It came outside the call of the convention, and it can't be ratified. And then ultimately, still got to get 38 states to ratify it. Here's the final challenge, Rick. This is really important. I've said this to millions of people. My personal email address, mmeckler@cosaction.com. If you're afraid of an amendment that could come out of this process, just email me, tell me what the amendment is, and list the 38 states that would ratify that amendment. I've been saying this on air to people, to millions of people, literally 13 years now. I've never got an email from somebody who could do that. Not once.
1: And it agreed. Well, Mark, thanks for coming on, man. There's so much more we could cover, so much more evidence there as well. ConventionStates.com, of course, has all of this rebutted. And then those documents that you sent to me, I mean, the Harvard Law Review article by Mike Ferris, available. People can go out and Google that. I think you even have it on the website. And then those two DOJ memos, incredible information there. Keep up the good work, man. We're excited about the progress. 20 states down, 14 to go.
3: We'll get you back soon for an update. Okay, folks, let's move into our next interview. Troy Miller's with us from National Religious Broadcasters. Troy, hey, great to have you, man.
4: Oh, no, it's great to be with you guys again.
1: Well, I'm loving the fact that National Religious Broadcasters just continues to have an impact. I think even a greater impact today than 5, 6, 7, 8 years ago when I first started going. Actually, 10 years ago, I guess, was the first time I went to one of them. And man, now it's like the event of the year. I don't get to go every year, but I mean, everybody in the broadcasting world in the Christian circles for sure. But even just conservative media now, it's grown in a huge way.
4: Well, look, God's really, you know, blessed us and it has grown. I came over in 2019, from NRB TV. And, that year out in Anaheim, we had about 2,100 in attendance. And just this last year, we were at just over 5,800.
1: Wow.
4: We're going to be in Washington, D.C. In 2027, February 2027. And we're really hoping to crack that 6,000 mark. But look, we live in the age of communications now. This is kind of the thing that really, drives life. Everybody runs around with one of these things here and you can't escape it. So it's just important for us, especially as Christian communicators, to keep up on, all the new technologies, things that are going on, but also, all the issues that are headwinds that are in front of us.
1: Well, that's the whole thing, is being able to, be men of Issachar that understand the times and know what to do. So knowing what the biblical position is on all these things, but then being able to articulate it and being able to get that message out so that we're actually discipling. I mean, that's the way I see religious broadcasting. You're discipling. You're teaching people how to live out the Bible.

0: You're exactly right. That's the number one. And look, there's a great evangelistic part to it. I know when I was with Dr. D. James Kennedy, I mean, a lot of people that tuned in, you know, in a time of crisis and heard the gospel and gave their life over. But really, it's about building the church, discipling the church, getting the church ready, the bride ready, working on that word we don't talk about quite enough, sanctification, you know, of the church and getting that in society. Because look, it's a sanctified church. It's a disciple church. It's a holy church that impacts society. That's the kind of church that makes a difference.
1: Yeah, man. And that idea that we should impact society for too long got kind of lost, right? We started thinking, oh, we're just supposed to stay in the four walls of our churches and all that nonsense that sort of neutered the church. And of course, in COVID made us not essential. And so now that we know we are and we see the culture crumbles without us and we're stepping back in, meaning the church as a whole, what would you say is one of the most important things for us to communicate to the church in general about civic engagement, about actually impacting the culture around us?
0: And I think that is, I think it's the one of the most important issues, I think, is for us to step back and look at, you know, the purpose of the church to begin with, because the church has had impact on the culture for 2,000 years. Every culture that the church has gone into, every culture the gospel's gone into has impacted that culture. And it's impacted it in a positive, righteous Christian way, in a holy way. It's taken out some of the worst pagan rituals and practices that went on in different cultures around the world. And it's really, you know, that we talk a lot about human flourishing. The foundation of human flourishing is the gospel of Jesus Christ.
1: Yeah.
0: And it's the principles and the morality, the ethics, the values we find in the Bible. And here's what I think we need to think of, Rick, as a church, more so than I think we've lost this in maybe the last 40 or 50 years. The American dream is always one thing. I come from a family of immigrants that came in the late 1800s, early 1900s. But their American dream, my grandma talked about this all the time about her mom, was to pass on a better world to their children and grandchildren. And hopefully knowing that their great-grandchildren were going to have better opportunities, more opportunities, a safer world than they had. And a lot of times they would sacrifice in order to have those things that they could pass on. And I think we've lost that view as Christians. And I think our number one reason for civic engagement is because we want to pass on a better world than we are living in today. And as Christians, we should want to pass on a solid Christian world to our future generations.
1: Great place for a break. Stay with us, folks. We'll be right back on At the Core with Walker Wobbin and Rick Green.
2: 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Church members gathered to worship on a Sunday morning in eastern Kazakhstan. Without warning, a large police squad raided the church service. Law enforcement officials claimed they received an emergency phone call reporting illegal religious activity. The officers waited until the service was concluded, then mothers with small children were allowed to leave. Everyone else was detained. The police filed charges against the pastor and 14 other church members. According to local authorities, the Christians acted unlawfully by observing religious practices in an unapproved location. Pray for churches in eastern Kazakhstan to find favor and be allowed to continue worshiping together.
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1: We're back on Ask Core with Walker Wobbin and Rick Green, Rick Green, America's Constitution Coach, talking to Troy Miller from National Religious Broadcasters.
0: Yeah, you're exactly right. You look at every culture around, and any culture that's tried to erase those Christian principles, whether it be a socialistic culture, whether it be a communistic culture, you know, or just a fascist dictator, you know, everyone, humans have suffered. It's brought about the most suffering there is in a culture that is a Christless culture, and a Christless society is a culture that's going to suffer. And as you said, those biblical principles, those gospel principles, whether they're just in politicians who just live out their worldview and how they govern, you know, that's when society flourishes. That's when the future is bright, and even the current, even the present.
1: You know, if that's true, which I agree with you, of course, I know it is, why would, if you have the light, why would you not shine it to dispel the darkness? What happened? Why did we kind of just honestly remove ourselves from being salt and light?
0: Well, I think a couple of things started to happen here. First of all, we started to think that government knew better than we did individually, you know, so we didn't have any uproars when prayer was taken out of schools. We didn't have uproars when the Ten Commandments were taken out of schools. And so when our institutions started to change, we just kind of bought into this idea that church is personal and private and it should be in our home and we shouldn't, you know, force this on it. And that kind of started us down this path that then I think has moved church and Christianity further and further out of the mainstream culture. And yeah. We, unfortunately, as Christians, we bought into it. Again, Dr. Kennedy told me when Roe v. Wade was passed in 1972, you know, he said there was almost zero uproar. It wasn't even a front page issue. He said there were a few churches that made an uproar about it, but it didn't catch on. It wasn't until the 1980s that the church caught up with this. So we have to understand that God has given us a role in the culture today and a civics role in the culture. We're this great 250 years, this great experiment, and you know this better than I do, this great experiment we have, the whole idea behind it was that the individual, the populace, was the area where really power was because it was the individual conscience that was protected more than anything.
1: Man, and if we don't teach people how to think right, how to think biblically, and teach them what these timeless principles that produce such a good result, they fall for the lie. They fall for the socialist, you know, utopia and all the other things that tend to get sold to the people. So if the church steps in and pastors step in to do that and we actually fulfill that role, what does that look like? Like, how is the church best, especially for broadcasters or pastors that have, you know, Dr. Kennedy was so good at applying the Bible to whatever was happening, right? It was just true discipleship. How do we convince pastors to do more of that, where it literally is just saying, okay, whatever's in the news, we should be talking about what the Bible says about that.
0: Right, because look, we did a survey with Barna last year in 2025 to kind of set a benchmark on what, you know, was going on in Christian media. And a couple of things really popped out. I think, I don't know if you saw this or not, it was really surprising. 60%, 62% of the country, this is the broad country, not just Christians, tune into Christian media at some point in their time. Wow. You know, a big chunk of it, 40-some percent, tune in on a regular basis. But here's let's break it out. Do you know what the two largest demographics tuning into Christian media were?
1: Oh,
0: wasn't the baby boomers.
1: I would have guessed that. That would have been.
0: That's what I, yeah. I look, honestly, I would have guessed that. Gen Z was the largest, 64%. The millennials behind them, 58%. And I'll tell you why. Because we asked them then, why are you tuning into Christian media? And I can summarize it in this. They wanted answers.
1: Yeah.
0: They wanted answers to the things that are going on in life today. The number one thing, I want to know more about Christianity, the Bible. I want to evaluate whether this is real, this is true. I want to know how to get closer to God, and I want to know how to have better relationships. Mm. But they really wanted answers. And we drilled down a little deeper. 70% of people said, I'd love to hear my pastor talk more about current issues. Yeah. And what the Bible says about them. So this idea of pastors out there that are self-censoring because they're afraid they're going to offend their church or somehow they're going to come in, conflict with some government law, the Johnson Amendment or whatever else that's out there. You know, that's not what your congregation wants to hear. We can tell you they really do want to hear from you as a pastor to help them understand and develop a biblical worldview that they can then live their lives out to. I'll just say this one last on this.
1: Yeah.
0: If you go back 250 years, again, you know this well, the average citizen in America would be a Bible scholar today because they were not just in the Bible reading it, their daily devotion, they read it with the idea of this is going to impact the decisions I make in my life.
1: Yeah.
0: And that's what led to the revolution and led to this great constitutional republic we have today.
1: Wow. It's almost as if following the Bible creates a good society. Imagine that.
0: Wow.
1: No, you said so many good things there. I'm thinking even the, you know, even the idea that they're hungry, they're looking, they're searching. I totally agree with that. And so if we want to make our broadcasting or our whatever our platform is, right? If you're a pastor, if you're a teacher, if you're an employer and you've got employees that listen to you or neighbors, whatever, we've all got voices. If we really want to meet the need right now, we need to study to show ourselves approved. So we need to know that truth. And then we got to speak with all boldness. We got to be ready to answer, you know, 1 Peter 3:15. And so what I hear you saying is that for religious broadcasting or anyone with a platform, for that to be even stronger in the future than it's been in the past, let's get grounded and let's be bold. That's what I hear from your message.
0: That's exactly right. Look, biblical literacy is the number one issue people want. They want to be literate in the Bible. That's something the American Bible Society just came out with. There's some people actually, we've seen this tick down, but look what happened. We've seen over the last year with COVID and everything. Bibles, people buying Bibles went up, way up, the purchasing of Bibles, especially again in that Gen Z. Why do you buy a Bible if you don't want to know what's in it? They want to know what's in it. They want to become literate on the Bible. Biblical literacy ought to be one of the things as Christian communicators that we concentrate on the most. And then, as you said, the word we're using over and over again, be courageous.
1: Yeah.
0: Be courageous. You know, remember that as leaders, we're held, what as Peter said, we're held to a higher accountability. We're held to God's standard, not man. We shouldn't worry about that. I'm teaching through John right now in a family Bible study. And, you know, I think I'm pretty sure it's chapter 12, you know, and John and Jesus goes through this whole thing about who he is, right? He's just clear as day at the beginning of that chapter. And then it gets down and it says, many of the Jews believed, but did not confess for fear of being cast out of the synagogue. Mm. That's a fear of man. That's the fear of being, you know, cast out by the culture, of not being culturally trendy, you know, or culturally popular. We can't worry about culture popularity. We have to worry about biblical fidelity, and we have to worry about answering to God everything he's given us in our ministries.
1: That's so good right there. Well, and courage is contagious, right? I mean, when we stand, it encourages other people to do the same. It's probably why you're seeing the growth in NRB as more people stand up and they're strong and they're bold and they have a message that people are hungry for. The growth is there. Troy, give me real quick. So February is going to be in D.C. And people that are listening, I mean, obviously people that are in broadcasting or authors or ministry or whatever, we want to see them there. What if you don't have a platform, but you just want to come support and you want to be a part of it? Can you do that at the convention?
0: Oh, absolutely. The convention is open to anybody. You don't have to be an NRB member. You don't have to be a Christian broadcaster. And look, I'll tell you this, Rick, everybody is a Christian communicator today.
1: That's right.
0: Because the average person has a network of influence on social media of about 400 people, four times the size of the average church in America.
1: Wow.
0: Here. So you have a big network of influence. So we're February 23rd through the 27th. We're at the Gaylord National in Washington, D.C. We'll have a huge exhibit floor. You'll probably see your favorite ministry there if you're in the audience. If you're a broadcaster, you're going to learn about new trends, new tools, things that are going on. We'll talk a lot about AI. We've been talking about that the last couple of years. You'll also get any changes in broadcast laws, any changes in the First Amendment challenges, all of those things we're going to talk about. Plus, we're going to talk about all of these cultural issues that are facing us. We're going into, you know, two more years, the last 2 years of this administration. We've got a lot on the plate and a lot at stake.
1: What's give me the website. Is it nrb.org?
0: nrb.org. nrb.org. It's the easiest one. And right from there, you can go up and click on NRB Convention and you get all the information for that. Or you can click over on and look at everything that we're dealing with on the public policy side. NRB has, I think, as you know, and I tell your audience here, our number one thing is to advocate for Christian communicators, to keep people like you, like Rick and other people in the public space, because a lot of people would love to silence the Christian voice, especially the Christian communicators today. So we do that. Second, we help equip them. We do that iron sharpen iron. We keep that. And then, you know, the founding fathers of NRB, the guys that started this back in 1944, they put in the Constitution and to care for the spiritual welfare of the country. Mm. And so those are the three pillars that we stand on.
5: So good. That's Troy Miller. Thanks for joining us, Troy Miller. We're going to switch over to another Troy. This is my friend Troy Jackson, New Beginnings Church. They're in Bedford. It's in the Dallas-Fort Worth area. For those of you that aren't familiar with Texas, phenomenal church. They've hosted us so many times for Flashpoint and other events, Comedy Constitution. Troy, it's just great to have you, man. Appreciate what you do. Appreciate you coming on.
6: Love you, Rick. Thank you for having me, my brother.
7: Well, when we were there a couple of weeks ago, you handed me your book, Battle Tested. First of all, I love the cover and everything about it. We need to be reading, studying, learning, and talking about out there for folks that are looking for ways to be effective in the culture and the power of a praying man and a nation at war. Can't think of a better message.
6: Yes. Yes, indeed. And that's where we are. And, you know, there's a unique story behind the cover, Rick, that I learned later. So the young man that designed the cover, he had been battling a homosexual lifestyle. And he wanted to read the manuscript while he was trying to design the cover. And he actually accepted Christ through reading the manuscript while designing the cover. So if the book was for nobody else but him, God's will has been done.
7: Amen. Amen. Oh, that's awesome, bro. Awesome. Well, listen, let's first talk about, I mean, you're involved in so many different issues. Your church and you and Larry have just been such a good friend to Israel. So y'all are very involved on that, but also just constant cultural engagement. What made you decide to do this one specifically about the power of prayer?
6: You know, I think it comes from many conversations that I have with many friends like yourself. And we talk about how one thing we don't see a lot of is men pray. We don't see a lot of men standing before God in a public persona or because we have different appetites. And, you know, I believe that a battle tested man or a biblical manhood requires responsibility. And so because the first question God asked fallen humanity was not, who did you vote for? It was, Adam, where are you? And I believe God is asking American men that question again right now. And so I think that is very strategic because a battle-tested man must first lead at home. And he leads at home through prayer and intercession and believing God for his family. A battle-tested man prays with his family. He teaches scripture to his family. He protects his marriage. He disciplines his appetites. He controls his temper and he honors his commitments. He works diligently, keeps his word, and he models repentance, but he also prepares the next generation for the battles that they have yet to face. And I think we don't see a lot of that in the culture today where men are stepping up. Who do we see doing everything? Women. And then you have this whole initiative where people say, well, the women is supposed to be silent. Well, if the man is silent and the woman is silent, who's speaking up for our nation? Who's speaking up for our children? Who's speaking up for God? You notice when men show up at school board meetings, things change. When men show up at city council meetings, things change. It's because the women have always been showing up. But when the men show up and they're men of prayer and men that have been warring in the spirit and they've got on the armor of God and they're going into the civic arena and they're exercising their constitutional rights in America, it starts to create some shaking in the legislatures and in those legislative bodies, whether it's a school board or a city council or a state legislative body. When you have a bunch of men show up, it's like, okay, we're messing up because the men haven't been showing up. So we got to get this right.
7: Yeah. Well, in fact, it's funny you talk about the shaking. I just got to interview Petra over the last few days. So I remember that song, Everything That Can Be Shaken Will Be Shaken From Within. And Dave and Tim, when they hear this, they're going to make fun of me some more because I sounded like a middle school girl interviewing those guys. I was so excited. I got to fast forward. Later in the book, you talk about how to pray and you talk about armoring up. And you say something about the feet shod with the preparation of the gospel of peace. And you talk about being able to move without panic. That's what it was. It's like solid ground. Talk about that.
6: And so that is very crucial because many times we're moving and we're panicking because we don't see the hand of God, like what you and I were talking about before the show began. And so we don't see the hand of God moving, but God's hand is moving. But when we move in a prayerful spirit, we are at peace that God, who, like the Bible says, he who hath began a good work in us will perform it till the day of Jesus Christ. And so we are at peace that the God that is at work in us is performing his work, no matter what the ground is doing all around us, no matter what the tension in the atmosphere is. We recognize and we honor that God is with us in this whole situation.
5: Amen. So good. That's Troy Jackson, battle tested. We are out of time.
8: I'm Steve O'Dell with Mission Network News. Maharashtra state just became the 13th domino in India to fall to religious restriction, with an anti-conversion law now in effect. Bible for the World's John Podaiti says,
9: each time a state passes it, the restrictions get tighter and tighter, the penalties get more stringent.
8: The law bans religious conversion through broadly defined allurement, making it easier to target Christian outreach. Yet God is moving.
9: You thought every time a law like this comes out, we think, okay, it's going to shut down from there. And then often it's from the same very state that just passed the law. We'll get a request. You know, we need 20,000 Gospels of John here for our outreach activities. I'm like, wow, I thought, you know, you guys would be backing off a little bit, but you're not at all.
8: Pray the people of India know and follow Jesus. And at Transform Iran, Bible translation for many of Iran's ethnic languages is on the cusp of breakthrough, but your help is needed. Here's the beginning of John chapter 4 in the Gilaki language. Lana Silk with Transform Iran says they have begun assembling translator teams for 20 other ethnic languages. These are local speakers who will create authentic content despite the great personal risk.
10: We've had people arrested. We've had people who we still haven't had word for that are unaccounted for.
8: Silk says openness to the gospel is happening almost exclusively in the Persian-speaking part of Iran, but that's less than half of Iran's population. Pray for the work and consider partnering financially to help spread God's word into more languages. 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I'm Steve O'Dell.
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12: 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And when I never saw that clip, I've seen a lot of clips of Brother Don, I never saw that clip before. And when I saw that, as you can tell, it immediately resonated with me. 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
16: One mark of a true church is they preach the gospel. They tell you the truth about truth. That's why I'm here. And my job until the day I die is to preach the gospel. And that's same with you as believers. That doesn't have to be like what I'm doing. It can be individually. You're heralding, you're telling people the good news. And when they did that, they made many disciples, because when you preach the gospel in its totality, it means you're not embarrassed about it. You don't water it down. You just, here's what the Bible says. The Holy Spirit then begins to work in that and begins to convict hearts. You are embarrassed about God's word and you dumb it down. The Spirit's, you're void of the Spirit's power in that message. Did you know Jesus spoke more about hell than heaven? He said, go and preach repentance. Repentance is a turning from sin and a turning to God. What we're basically saying is, I'm embarrassed about the cross. No, I'm not going to go there. I've told you before, I knew of churches who would tell their worship team, don't sing about the blood. And people get a little offended, new visitors. It's like, hello? Maybe they need to be convicted. Nothing but the blood of Jesus. What can wash away my sins? Nothing but, and that maybe that will convict them. Maybe that will change them. Maybe that will challenge them to repent and believe. When we honor God's word, he does something amazing. And that's why we built this church. One of the foundational pillars was the desperate need for absolute truth.
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17: 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From the studios of WORQ in Wisconsin, this is the Stand Up for the Truth podcast. Today's issues, overlooked headlines, and biblical observations, equipping the remnant around the globe. Got your sword handy? 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
18: Thursday, September 3rd, 2026. A little reminder to our Stand Up for the Truth listeners, no podcast Friday or Monday. So we will not be back to podcasting until Tuesday, whatever date that is. What is it? The 11th?
19: No.
18: Oh, I forgot to change the calendar.
19: I was going to do that yesterday. I walked right past it. Yeah, the 8th. I believe it's the 8th
18: yes.
19: on Tuesday.
18: Yeah, all
19: okay.
18: right, Labor Day weekend. So, yeah. Mary Danielson is here.
19: Yeah, Sherry Few is back with me from United States Parents Involved in Education. Here we are in the wee hours of a new school year. And while we lament how fast the summer has gone, our kids are a year older. And with each year, we have to be more vigilant regarding what is going into their hearts and minds every day. My scripture is Psalm 92, 12 to 16. The righteous shall flourish like a palm tree. He shall grow like a cedar in Lebanon. Those who are planted in the house of the Lord shall flourish in the courts of our God. They shall still bear fruit in old age. They shall be fresh and flourishing to declare that the Lord is upright. He is my rock and there is no unrighteousness in him. Let's pray together. Oh, good morning, Lord. The psalmist also tells us that he desired only one thing, and that is to dwell in your house forever. The world doesn't understand such things. They run after all that is temporary and fleeting. Lord, give us hearts that long for you and put the highest priority on knowing you and reflecting you to a dying world. We lift up our kids and grandkids as they go off to school. We ask that you'd protect their hearts and minds, draw them close to you. Give mom and dad abiding wisdom in raising them and that wisdom that comes from above. We lift up Sherry to you, all that she puts her hand to. Lord, bless and protect her. Give her wisdom and direction in all things and guidance and comfort by the power of your Holy Spirit, Lord. We ask that you'd walk among us today. In Jesus' name, amen. Sherry Few is the founder and president of United States Parents Involved in Education, USPI, whose mission is to end the U.S. Department of Education and all federal education mandates. USPI has established 20 state chapters. It's growing rapidly amid the national outcry from parents who want to regain control of their children's education. She's a nationally recognized leader on education policy, is often quoted in conservative media. Sherry's written extensively about critical race theory and served as executive producer for the documentary film entitled Truth and Lies in American Education. She's also host of the podcast Unmasking Government Schools with Sherry Few, which informs and empowers freedom-loving Americans to take their children's education out of the hands of government bureaucrats and social engineers. USPIE.org. Sherry, welcome back to Stand Up for the Truth.
20: Thank you, Mary. I appreciate you having me back on.
19: It's that time of year, Sherry. You know, and I thought about today's podcast on Tuesday when I was watching a news piece on how we have outsourced our food to corporations and globalists, you know, resulting in food with the cheapest ingredients and increasing cases of foodborne poisoning. And the bottom line there was, let's produce locally. Let's cook in our own kitchens. Let's protect ourselves from, you know, price gouging, subpar nutrition, and hospital visits. And to me, Sherry, it's not all that different from outsourcing our kids' education, which is filled with toxins and questionable content. These are their educational meals. And so talk to us about returning education to the local level with parental authority as a given. I think we've all had enough of being afraid to eat a salad these days. How about growing local children, too, instead of globalist kids? Is that a weird comparison? But I just couldn't help but put those two things together.
20: No, it's not a weird comparison. In fact, it made me think about RFK Jr. All the work that he's doing with MAHA. In fact, you know, he's trying to improve the nutrition quality of food in the government schools, in addition to focusing on and researching the over-medicalization of children.
19: Yeah.
20: And we know that kids are often medicated for ADHD and other psychiatric diagnoses that are subjective, and there's more and more money pouring into schools from the federal government, mm-hmm. for mental health services. So we've got, you know, psychiatrists and psychologists are now going to be diagnosing children, and sometimes without parental consent and without parental knowledge, even as to the outcome of their diagnosis. So, yeah, not a bad analogy at all. Made me think of RFK Jr., who is one of my heroes these days.
19: Yeah, right. Right.
20: So yeah, it's totally a mess in the government schools, and so we don't even, as an organization, we don't even recommend that parents enroll their children in the government schools today.
19: Yeah,
20: it has become that toxic, and it's just, I say it's in your face. It's like they don't even hide it.
19: No,
20: you know, it used to be 6 or 8 years ago when I was doing research on critical race theory and looking into school districts in my own state where I live in South Carolina, which you wouldn't think it would be here because we're supposed to be, you know, a very red state. But of the 14 school districts that I researched, you know, 6 or 8 years ago, it was everywhere. Hmm. And so you don't expect it in those states, but it is rampant. It is everywhere. And in that time frame, since I started researching, it has just exploded.
19: Yeah.
20: And it doesn't matter that the president has issued executive orders against things. It doesn't matter that some states have passed laws against, you know, DEI and Boys and Girls Sports and, you know, all the things that we hear about on the news. It doesn't matter because we still have rogue teachers. We still have the unions who are pushing this. And just they rebrand things and they're very gung-ho about it.
19: Yeah. Well, you know, this is one example, and we have to ask ourselves, this serves absolutely no purpose. In Portland, teachers and staff were greeted with a video of a drag performer welcoming them to the new school year, and then they released it on social media for the students to watch. I mean, there's no need that this fills. It is strictly for indoctrination. It's strictly to be in your face. And that was just in Portland. Of course, I would expect that from Portland somehow, but nevertheless, you look at these things and you think it's just a joke to them. This is just a joke.
20: Well, and yeah, so in Portland, Oregon, you would expect something like that, but unfortunately we're seeing it in other areas too. Ugh. And it's not just the drag queens, which is bad enough, but a recent news story out of Minnesota, you know, we have the very liberal governor there, Tim Walz. He has supported and endorsed a program that they're starting this year with children as young as 4 years old, and they have what they call My Gender Dolls. So it's dolls that have interchangeable body parts. Ugh. They're like the paper dolls we used to play with when we were little, and you can interchange body parts and hairstyles and clothing so that boys can be girls and girls can be boys. This is how bad it's become, and it's public knowledge. And so they don't even hide it. And again, that's why we don't recommend parents enroll their children in government schools.
19: Yeah. Wow. Yeah, that's perverse. That's just unbelievable. You know, outsourcing our kids to the lowest bidder, I guess, is what I'm thinking of here. So the mission of USPIE is to return education to its proper local roots and restore parental authority. Now, how does this start? Because, you know, you have to expose the lies. Parents have to be up to date, not sitting on the sidelines, winding up this, you know, winding the school year up like a clock. Boy, that dates me, I guess, or a watch. And just going through the motions. It's like, okay, this is what we do in September, October, November, December. That can't be the case. If Christians have their kids in school, being vigilant, isn't that job one and exposing lies and really believing it's this bad?
20: Well, and that's what we do as an organization. You know, our mission, as you mentioned, is to restore parental and local control of education. And in light of that, you know, we want to end the federal Department of Education and all federal education mandates. It's unconstitutional for the federal government to be involved in education. And we've spent, I think the number is up around $3 trillion now since its inception in 1989. And we have nothing to show for it but this mess that we're talking about. Because, and that's why we adopted that as our mission, because we understood from our battles during the Common Core era, if you remember, you know, 2010 to about 2013, we were fighting Common Core, and leaders all across the country who had fought Common Core in their states came together, and we formed United States Parents Involved in Education, because we were all so discouraged after, you know, a couple of years of working really hard, you know, showing up at the state houses and, you know, good legislation to repeal Common Core, only to have it rebranded in every state. It's still alive and well in every state, and it's reflected in our NAEP scores, which are horrific, which we can talk about too. But we adopted that mission because we understood that that's where the majority of the nefarious pedagogies originate, and they're incentivized with federal dollars. So that's the local control piece, and it's so important. And you know, there's the famous saying that the government closest to the people governs best.
19: Yes.
20: And you know, that's for reason, because it's much easier for you to influence your local school board or even your state legislature than it is the federal government. So that's why it's also very important. And then the idea of exposing what's happening is what we've really gotten into, you know, in recent years, because it has gotten, you know, has become so toxic. And parents need to know. And that's how the podcast that we do, Unmasking Government Schools, was birthed. It was because we knew that we had to get this information out to parents. So I interview people from all over the country, credentialed experts in these topics. You know, we talk a lot about what's happening and expose it, but we also lace it with some hopeful solutions for what parents can do going forward. So, yeah, that's what we're trying to do, and it's a full-time job. I'm a volunteer, let me tell you. But it is a full-time job. You wouldn't believe the hours I put into this work.
19: I would. Actually, I really, really would believe it. So, now, you want to initiate and support efforts to return complete local control of government schools, and I love this. What does that look like on the ground? What are some of the efforts, or how, if, say, parents listening to this, they really do want to get involved, what are some of the efforts that make the most sense on the ground to get control back into the hands of the parents where it should be?
20: Well, unfortunately, the only thing that parents can really do, of course, they can exert themselves on the local level. They can attend their school board meetings. They can become informed. They can speak at public school meetings. They can do FOIA requests to find out what's actually happening in their school district. Doesn't mean it always be honored. They love to stonewall you when you FOIA, especially if there's something to hide. But these are all things that parents can do from the local level. But what they can't do is restore the control. They can try to influence their local legislatures, but unfortunately, the federal government is driving the ship, and the state governments have their own fair number of regulations. And, you know, we like to tell people that education, really effective education, is a relationship between the student and the teacher. And so that's where you can fix education. And so government needs to understand this. And this includes Republicans. They need to resist the temptation to control it. because the best control is going to come from the parents in the local community and restoring that relationship between the teacher and the student. And, you know, the opposite is what we're seeing today. Yeah. Teachers are even being trained, you know, to hide things from parents and driving a wedge between parent and parents and their children. There are curriculum, and it's in the teacher training colleges. You've heard of critical race theory, of course. Yeah. Well, critical race theory is just one of the Marxist critical theories that our teachers are trained in the colleges of education. And they're all wrapped up in something they call culturally relevant pedagogy. So under that, you have the Marxist oppressor versus oppressed model. So everything falls into that worldview or that lens of oppressor versus oppressed. So the common example I give is that on the oppressor side, you have the white male heterosexual Protestant. So if you have all of those characteristics, then you're an oppressor. And then on the other side, you have, other ethnicities. They call them brown and black people, LGBTQ, and what they call minority religions. So, you know, on the flip side, and women, of course, and, you know, I'm not oppressed, but they claim that women are oppressed. So they're on that side of the rail. So a new oppressor that they've added to this, which leads to what I was talking about with driving a wedge between the parent and the child. Now parents are oppressors. There's a new term called adultism. So adultism involves the oppression of younger people simply because of their relative youth. So, you know, it's actually a term that's been around for a while. I researched the term, but when I saw it come up, I'm like, really? But in this case, they're stretching this term now to mean, you know, if parents object to their child transitioning into a sex that they weren't born, then they're oppressing their child. So that's how all of a sudden children are going to have rights that trump parents' rights. And this obviously creates that pitting between the parent and the child.
19: Wow. Wow, it really is systemic at this point, you know, and there's things like gender identity curriculum, which may not be a blatant curriculum that you can hold a textbook, but it's interwoven, right? You have a social emotional learning, health classes, that sort of thing. And they weave these things into the curriculum so that you can never disentangle this stuff. Am I on the right track with that?
20: Absolutely right. You're absolutely right. It is embedded in every subject at every grade level.
19: Wow.
20: So, you know, teachers are trained in the colleges of education. Now, think about it today. You know, the young teachers in colleges preparing to become teachers, they've already been indoctrinated somewhat in the K-12 system.
19: Yeah.
20: Because this didn't just start yesterday.
19: Right.
20: So the foundation is already laid, and then they go into the colleges of education and it's hammered into them. And they come out believing that this is right, that this is their duty, their responsibility as a teacher is to train children to become social justice warriors. So they embed all of these critical Marxist theories throughout. And think about it, you know, if you're black, if you're a black child, you're a victim, and if you're a white child, you're an oppressor. So everybody's feeling bad about themselves, and then we wonder why we have mental health problems.
19: Right.
20: So yeah, it's deep, and now the mental health issue is another big issue that really concerns me. You know, the federal government is pouring tons and tons of money into the government school systems now for these medical health services, and they're going to increase, you know, the number of medications and psychiatric medications that children are prescribed. I saw a statistic recently that 94% of students in California claim depression. Now, that's outrageous. That's nearly every single student. And I spoke with an expert on this yesterday on my podcast, and she suggested that they're even probably framing the questions in a way so they're going to respond yes. And then, you know, then there's going to be the need for the solution, which is the mental health services, more money, and more medication, and that's not what children need.
19: Wow, and a lot of this is playing out in this Lindsay Clancy trial, which absolutely blows my mind. How this has come to the fore here, it's a microcosm of what's been taught young women and the value of life, abortion, at, you know, right up to birth, and all these things. We're reaching critical mass on so many of these things, Sherry. It's kind of terrifying. And you've talked about the influence of groups like the SPLC, the Southern Poverty Law Center. Their influence on teacher training materials. 38 states offer their Learning for Justice initiative, these teacher prep programs. And some universities require this indoctrination. And if our listener doesn't know what the SPLC is, it sounds so noble, right? The Southern Poverty Law Center. This is a wicked organization, Sherry. Tell us who they are. They're in some major legal battles right now, and I guess secretly I'm happy about that. But nevertheless, the influence that they've had on the schools, I don't think you can overstate that.
20: You're right. They are a very evil organization. One thing that they're facing a legal challenge on right now is they've been indicted. There's 11 federal charges have been brought against the Southern Poverty Law Center. And these charges are related to funneling money to extremists. So Southern Poverty Law Center is famous for fighting racism. That's supposed to be their mission. And so, what they're doing is exactly what I talked about with drumming up mental illness and then bringing in the solution with the medications.
19: Right.
20: They've done the same thing. Southern Poverty Law Center has been raising money to fight racism and then turning around and using that money to stoke racism.
19: Right.
20: So they're giving money to the Ku Klux Klan and Aryan Nation. They're buying the robes and the hoods and crosses to burn. Over $4 million the federal government has found. And you know, there's probably more. That's just what they've been able to find. And that's the charges they're facing. So that's the despicable organization that we're talking about. And then on top of that, Defending Education did a report, and they do most of their research based on FOIA requests. So they FOIA'd a bunch of school districts and found that Learning for Justice, the curriculum written by Southern Poverty Law Center, and you can tell by its title, it's about social justice warriors, you know, developing social justice warriors. So it's in, I think you mentioned, 38 schools they found across the country. And it's also in teacher training programs. So the colleges of education and also school districts that are doing, you know, ongoing training for teachers, they are training teachers in this program. And so they describe the world the way the Marxist oppressive theories are that I mentioned earlier. They describe the world to children that way. In addition, they promote anti-American propaganda. So America is bad. America is our oppressors, and we have been since our founding. They've even changed history to say we were founded in 1619.
19: Yeah.
20: So they've skewed history, and they're teaching children that America is bad. Christians are bad. So it's anti-Christian propaganda, anti-American propaganda, and then the social justice Marxist theories. And so they're teaching them all of that. And then they tell them that is their responsibility to fix these problems. These social ills fall on them. And they even go so far as to suggest that they need to be stopped. These things need to be stopped in our culture at all costs. And we've even seen in some school districts, there was one school district that said you need to stop Donald J. Trump at all costs. And this is part of what they were teaching in their classroom. That was in Virginia. So it's not always in, you know, these really liberal states that you see this happening. As I mentioned, it's happening right here in the state where I live in South Carolina.
19: Wow. Well, and if you go after them, you're going to have a target on your head. I watched your interview with Terry Newsom of the Illinois chapter of USPI, and wow, they made his life a living hell. And you also mentioned a weaponized SPLC teaching the FBI and the DOJ and law enforcement how to recognize extremists. Talk about the kettle being black and the pot and all that stuff. But recently now, that's come to an end, but the government was using them to teach law enforcement.
20: That's great. That's exactly right. They work very closely with the Biden administration and probably former administrations, but especially in the Biden administration. And they were developing, they were using the SPLC's hate map. So they have a list and they map it out all across the country of groups that they consider to be domestic terrorists. Mm-hmm. So our organization was on there. Some of our chapters were on there, and Terry Newsom is our Illinois chapter president. And he was on there. He was targeted and labeled a domestic terrorist, and was even, you know, he and his family were held up at the airport and couldn't board a plane because he was on this domestic terror list, only because he was speaking out in his community about pornography in the schools. And so, yes, and there were other great organizations on there. So really, we take it as a badge of honor to have made that list. Yeah. You know, Family Research Council was there, Charlie Kirk, TPUSA. And so you can't help but think, too, about the connection between that hate map. And they had the nerve to call it a hate map, right? Mm-hmm. So they're calling us haters, but they're causing people to hate us. Mm-hmm. And we can't help but think that about the connection between Charlie Kirk's murder and him being labeled one of these hate groups.
2: Mm. It really gets worse every year, Sherry. It does. I mean, on stand-up, I do a lot of different topics. And so, you know, things come up as they come up. And so it's been a little bit since we've looked at some of these things, and I'm just really struck by how much worse things are getting in our culture. And it's actually, I don't know, I did watch that interview with Terry, and my jaw was on the floor. So SPLC, we'll see what happens with them. And there are others that are shaping what our kids are learning. What I'm thinking is textbook companies, you know, educational publishers like McGraw-Hill. You know, they create the instructional materials and books that align with state standards, but they heavily influence day-to-day lessons, evolution, obviously, rewriting history, that sort of thing. Then we have technology providers, digital platforms, learning software, AI tools, that sort of thing. It is just coming from every single direction, but those are two of the things that I thought of that are shaping what the kids are learning as well. Any thoughts on either of those things, especially AI, because that's here to stay as well?
20: Yes, so we used to have a lot of focus on textbooks, but today textbooks are nearly obsolete.
2: Really?
20: They don't use textbooks in the classroom. Almost all education is digital. Online platforms, so the biggest culprit here. And, of course, some of the big textbook companies have moved into the online platform. Sure. So they're still developing curriculum. It's just online. And, of course, it being online limits what parents can see and know about what their children are learning, because they're not coming home with a textbook anymore. In fact, they don't even read whole books anymore. That was part of Common Core. Students just read excerpts from books. They don't even get the full story. And of course, the excerpts that they read are along the lines of the leftist ideology that they're trying to push.
2: Sure.
20: So, yeah, textbooks are obsolete. Online is the way it works. I am encouraged, though. I don't know if you've heard. There's been a few news reports recently about, and I'm really shocked at this, that people are actually saying that kids are getting too much screen time. Mm. You know, they said that. Mm-hmm. 10 years ago, there was the Academy of Pediatrics had recommended only 3 hours of screen time for children. And then, you know, COVID happened and all the online learning, and then they backed off of that. And they said, what did they say? At-home screen time. They called it at-home screen time.
2: Okay.
20: Because kids are on their screens all day, all night. So the encouraging thing is they are starting to look at too much screen time for kids again. I'm so thrilled about that.
2: Yeah.
20: One of the reports I read recently said that 81% of kindergartens were given screens at school, kindergartners. So, you know, 81%. So very, very young, they're working off of screens. AI, of course, is a big concern. It's a very big concern. And so our organization promotes no technology in the classroom prior to grade 8.
2: Wow.
20: We think that, or actually prior to grade 9, so K through 8, we think you should have pencils and papers and books. And actually, there's been several studies that have been done that have proven that this is a more effective way of learning. And then the access to AI is just very troubling. We've seen, you know, it's been a while now, about a year ago, there were families that were suing the AI companies because their children. I remember one case, it was just horrific. A student wanted to commit suicide, and AI told him it was just fine. It was a good decision, told him how to do it, how to tie the knot with the rope, and the child committed suicide. So AI is a very scary. I hate to use the word scary. I don't like to be fearful of anything. Yeah. But when it comes to children, it is a scary thought to think that they could be controlled by computers that don't have any sense of reality.
2: Yeah, that is scary. But I love the idea, actually going back to and having young people read complete books before they get to the university level, because universities are finding that kids are starting the first day of school in college and they haven't even read a classic book. Another good headline, and we got to take a break in just a half a minute here. Trump puts schools on notice, pushing transgenderism is child abuse. He says, we're ending every single one of these radical left betrayals. We're putting the parents back in charge. They're the ones that should be in charge. And so he says that, you know, this is not going to take place anymore. I hope it has teeth. I can ask you about it when we come back. I hope something like that actually has some teeth, but he's on the right track. Sherry Few is my guest today. It is September 3rd. It is Thursday. USPIE.org. Wonderful, wonderful website. Wonderful work that they're doing there. So we're going to take a 2-minute break, and we're going to be back with a lot more on today's edition of Stand Up for the Truth. Stay with us.
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0: day holiday. Talking to Sherry Few, and Sherry, I mentioned at the break, you know, Trump putting schools on notice. If you're going to push transgenderism, and especially without the parents knowing, this is constitutes child abuse and you won't get away with it. I'd love to think that this has teeth. I don't know, because the way we describe the schools these days, it's so entrenched. These things are so entrenched. What would it take, you know, to get it out of there? But what do you think of Trump saying that? Do you think that there's something to it?
1: Well, we agree 100% with what President Trump has been saying ever since, you know, back in March when he signed the executive order to close the Department of Education.
0: Yes.
1: His executive order said that we need to return education to the states. So we love what he's saying, and I believe he believes it. I think he's sincerely as appalled by this. Mm-hmm. And I believe he believes like we do, because we've been saying this for some time, that it is child abuse. What is happening in government schools is clearly child abuse. And so even some of the pornographic, you know, let's take the My Gender Dolls that we talked about a little while ago. If you or I approached a child outside of a school with a doll like that, we would surely be arrested, right? So it's a crime what they're doing to children, in addition to child abuse. So we support the president. We agree with the president. But we're not sure that he's getting the best advice when it comes to education policy, unfortunately. And, you know, it's been this way for a very long time. The Republicans have gotten it wrong for a very long time. Yeah. I mean, George W. Bush with No Child Left Behind. There's been, you know, Republicans are as guilty as Democrats. I shouldn't say as guilty. At least they do stand up to some of this. But do things have teeth, like you were talking about? You know, it continues to be prevalent. So, you know, the advice, I think that the president is following his education secretary, Linda McMahon, is a part of the establishment, part of the Republican Party. And so they push things like school choice. They did a report. You may remember there was a lot of controversy over the project 2025 that was put out by the Heritage Foundation.
0: Right.
1: So most Republicans totally look to the Heritage Foundation on most policy issues, and especially education, because it's so complex. And I think elected officials are so concerned about winning their seat. That's really all they think about is staying in their elected position. Mm. So they're afraid of saying anything negative about schools or doing anything negative, because the teacher is such a huge voting bloc, teachers. And the unions have such a huge influence financially. So I think that they, you know, they rely on the Heritage Foundation. And while Heritage is a great organization, it's been around a long time, they've done a lot of good work. They're really become very intricately involved with the administration and the president. Mm-hmm. And we've even seen where their chief education expert got moved into the Department of Education. So Heritage and the president's administration are very intertwined in any Republican administration. And in their Project 2025 report on education, they said that we should... the way that we were going to close the Department of Ed, which is one of the campaign promises Trump made, was one of his executive orders. Mm-hmm. The way to do it, they said, is to take the money and the programs and divide it up and put it in other federal agencies. And that doesn't change a thing. Mm-hmm. In fact, it makes it worse, because now it's all spread out. We're going to have a hard time tracking what's going on. And it doesn't reduce the cost, you know, the multi-billion-dollar price tag of these federal programs. And our goal, and the president's goal, remember, he said, return education to the states. Well, putting the programs in other federal agencies does not do that. And so we believe that we should shutter the Department of Ed and all the programs. Now, the president can't do that.
0: Okay.
1: Because it's up to Congress. Most of the programs and the department were instituted through the Congress. So the only way they can be done away with is for the Congress to repeal them.
0: Okay.
1: So there is a bill in the House, House Education Committee, by Congressman from Alabama. His last name is Moore. Barry Moore, and we support his bill, because his bill does that. It closes the Department of Ed, and it takes the money for these programs, and it shifts it back to the states through sort of a block grant process.

0: So the states can keep the programs, but they just get the money and get to decide how to implement them. And there's no restrictions, no regulations. It's up to them what works best in their state. We support that concept, and we had a lot of support. We were drumming up for it in the House Education Committee. And then a few weeks ago, something happened, and they passed what I call a 10-bill bundle. So these 10 bills codified what Linda McMahon has already done, which is to put these programs into other federal agencies, and that's their plan. And it models what the Heritage Foundation laid out. And so that's why I say, you know, I think he believes these things. I think he wants to do these things. But he doesn't have the right kind of advisors around him for education policy.
1: Yeah, that's disappointing. Now, was this H.R. 2691?
0: Yes.
1: Okay.
0: 2691.
1: Are you saying that it's basically kind of just dead in the water then, as the way it was originally written? No.
0: It's still in committee.
1: Okay.
0: So it could be pulled out and heard.
1: Okay.
0: But the majority of the committee went with this 10-bill bundle instead.
1: So the
0: idea of it coming out of committee is going to be a real challenge.
1: Okay. All right. Because I thank you for that update, because I know that a lot of us were thinking about this, that Trump had said we're going to get rid of the DOE, and where is that at? So that's a really good update. The school calendar has these built-in events and observances that really, really disturb me. And I just want to take a minute and go through a few of these and ask you what you think about it. So the kids jump into the school year, and right away they're hit with these awareness weeks, bisexual awareness weeks. September 16 to 23. Banned Books Week, September 22 to 28. LGBTQ History Month, whatever that is, in October. I don't know what that means. Our historical heroes who have accomplished so much for humanity. I don't know. Coming Out Day, October 11th. Indigenous Peoples Day, October 12th, overlaid on Columbus Day. International Pronouns Day, October 16th. Spirit Day, October 17th. Not the pep rally kind when we were in school. It's No Bullying for those who have chosen to identify as anything or nothing. Solidarity Week, and November 4th to 8. People can imagine what that's about. Transgender Awareness Week, the second week of November. Transgender Day of Remembrance, November 20th. No Name Calling Week, January 20 to 25. National Day of Reading. I don't think they're talking about Little House on the Prairie. Black History Month, Transgender Day of Visibility in Spring, the Day of No Silence, and on and on and on it goes. So it's in these kids' face all the time. How did the school calendar get so completely filled with this woke nonsense, Sherry? That just blows me away.
0: Well, you know, that's the first I've heard of a school calendar having all of those really ridiculous awareness days. So I appreciate you sharing that with me. It can be a new talking point. In fact, if that's an actual school calendar you have, I'd love to get a copy of it.
1: Okay.
0: So I can use that while I'm exposing things. But I'm really not surprised.
1: Yeah.
0: But there's so many of them, and they make it sound like, you know, they've framed it in a way that fits their narrative, and make it sound like it's a good idea. You know, awareness, you know, promoting awareness. We all want to do that, right? And they're saying banned books. Well, nobody wants to ban books. We just want pornography out of the classroom.
1: Right.
0: We're not saying banned books. You can still buy the books. You know, at any store, on Amazon, whatever, buy the book all you want and read it to your children if you want. We don't recommend that.
1: Right.
0: But we don't want our taxpayer dollars funding it, and we don't want it in the school system. I apologize for my clock. I have a house full of clocks.
1: Oh.
0: I probably should have turned them down.
1: I can't even hear them, so that's fine.
0: Okay, good. Yeah. But and several of them that you mentioned were focused on the transgender ideology, which, you know, that's the one that I really don't understand. And I don't understand why so many parents have bought into it. You know, these parents that take their kids to the drag queen shows, and some parents, you know, I've read stories about states where one parent is supportive and the other parent's not, of a transition, and the courts award custody to the parent who supports the transition.
1: Mm-hmm.
0: So that it's really difficult for me to understand, because it's not medically accurate. It's not scientifically accurate. It's not legally accurate.
1: Right.
0: It doesn't reflect the law. The law defines gender as sex. It doesn't even call it gender. Gender is really a leftist term, and it's a social construct. It's not science or medical related whatsoever.
1: Mm-hmm. Well, and this calendar thing, and I can send you all these dates here, and I remember this was many, many years ago, probably at least 15 years ago. I had a friend call me in the wee hours of the morning because her daughter had been homeschooled, ended up in the public schools, and it was coming out day. And she called me and she said, can I keep my daughter at home? And this was just the beginning of it as far as me understanding that this was going on, and a parent going, wait a minute, what have I done? I mean, she was feeling horrible. She was feeling horrible for her daughter, her teenage daughter, who now is being thrown into this universe. It is scary. It's very scary. And parents don't know what to do. So, yes, I will send you my information on this school calendar, and you can do what you want with that.
0: Great.
1: Wow. It's just, let's just talk about Islam in the schools, because now that's a whole other thing. This article, I'm going to read just a paragraph and ask you what you think about this. CAIR, C-A-I-R, forces Maryland school board member to submit to Islamic blasphemy rules and demands a mosque visit for re-education. A woman on a public school board in Maryland posted one line about Sharia and women. Within days, Maryland CAIR demanded a recantation, ran her through a packed board meeting, extracted an apology, and scheduled a mosque visit so she could be educated. A foreign Islamic terrorist organization made her submit on U.S. soil. So this cartoon went up. It was a meme, and it was Linus holding a sign. It said, if you fear MAGA will take away women's rights, then you should learn about Sharia law. And she just put above that, not wrong. And so this was on the weekend. And a day later, CAIR Maryland said, take it down, apologize, reaffirm the equal dignity and safety of every student, or resign. And they demanded an apology. And this was a little bit over the top for me. Wow, is that what we can expect in some of these communities that now have Muslim community centers and every kind of organization, and they're taking over the suburbs in some municipalities? What are your initial thoughts on this? Because this is a school board member.
0: Well, again, not surprised, unfortunately. So, you know, in Europe, they've learned their mistake. I think they are learning their mistake by allowing so many Muslim immigrants into their country. In fact, Greece recently put a prohibition on any new mosque being built, and they're tearing down many of the mosques in their country because, you know, they're seeing it there, the Sharia law and so many insidious things against Protestant religions. And so it's a big problem. It's a serious problem. So I actually wrote an opinion editorial. It's being pitched right now to a few different publications, so it will be out soon. But it's a reflection on 9/11 and the patriotism. Of course, we're coming up on the anniversary, 25th anniversary of 9/11. The patriotism that we witnessed following 9/11 versus today, the pro-Hamas rallies. Mm-hmm. So we've gone in just one generation from one extreme to the other. So if you remember after 9/11, everybody was together. We were united. We were proud of our country. American flags were flown everywhere. School marquees said, God bless America. We were extremely united, and we were united against an evil enemy that killed, you know, innocent people in our country. That's who we were united against. And so now on the flip side, we've got students, not just on college campuses, but even in K-12 education, it's become prevalent in K-12 classrooms. And, you know, they're organizing ICE outrage, you know, against that. Of course, that's not related. That has to, well, it does, because it has to do with open borders. So some of this is happening through open borders. But there have been activities in K-12 education for students that are pro Hamas, and they're chanting some of the slogans, you know, from the river to the sea. Mm-hmm. And, you know, and these organizations, these violent extremist terrorist organizations, which they have been labeled this, they believe, and one of their sayings is that America is the big Satan and Israel is the little Satan. Yeah. So they are repeating these things in their rallies and stuff across the country. So it's just so sad to see how in one generation we've gone from one extreme to the other. And I lay it firmly at the foot of education.
1: Yeah.
0: It is through the government schools that these children have been indoctrinated against their country, against Christianity, and we're the oppressors. And so we are oppressing the Palestinians in this scenario. So it's the whole Marxist oppressor-oppressed worldview, again, that's implemented here. And so children are being taught this, and that's why they're behaving this way about their country and in favor of violent terrorist extremist groups.
1: Wow. And just think, if you were a teen at 9/11, you're almost 40 now. I have to steel myself for that information, Jerry, because that's just incredible.
0: Well, let me add to that, too, that one of the examples I gave is my 13-year-old son decided to apply to the Air Force Academy after 9/11 because he wanted to serve his country and protect his country. And that happened all over the country. Young people were flocking to service to defend their country. And another piece of this, if you remember, we were so supportive of the police and firemen and rescue people.
1: Yep.
0: And now on the flip side today, children are taught that, you know, the police are bad and we need to defund the police and they're painted in a derogatory light. It's shameful. But that's the extreme that we've seen in just one generation through the education indoctrination. Yeah.
1: Well, what a pivot point that is when you start, we've learned so much even since 2020. So there's certain things in life, there's certain moments, you know where you were, what you were doing. They're so pivotal and you can measure from those points, right? We can measure how the world has changed since COVID. We can measure how the world has changed since 9/11. And if these children have not seen the footage, if they don't understand, they have no context for what went on there. Now we are measuring, like you just mentioned it, you hit the nail on the head, the defund the police. And there's a meme out there, and I've said this a few times on stand up, and it has Mamdani, who wants these, replace bodegas in New York City with these little inner city, grocery stores where people can get, food in a socialist way, you know, cheap. And instead of on the top of, they show a picture of him, this is AI, obviously, standing in front of a little store that we would recognize as a 7-Eleven, but it says 9/11 on top of that store. And it really struck me how we got to where we are. And now we're seeing Democratic Socialists of America, and we're seeing them infiltrate 60-some elections this year alone. Where did our country go? And it's at the education level. Can we just lay all this at the feet of education? Because after talking to you, I'm starting to think that has to be a huge part of this.
0: It absolutely is. I think it is. And I don't know if you know Alex Newman, but he's a good friend of mine.
1: Oh, yeah.
0: He's amazing. Mm-hmm. You should have him on your show sometime. But
1: he's been on several times, actually. Yeah.
0: Yeah. Okay. So he agrees with you on that, 100%. He says that, all these other issues are important. Abortion's important. Gun rights are important. But if we don't fix education, we lose in all these battles.
1: Yep.
0: Because it's influencing every single one of them. We are raising up a generation of children that think that communism is cool. And so that's why we see the rise of DSA. Most of these DSA candidates are fairly young people.
1: Yeah.
0: And so they've been taught and they believe this. And another thing that we can add to all that we've discussed is that DSA, another report from Defending Education, again, they do FOIA reports to learn this information. And so they have public available information that proves that the DSA has infected every level of K-12 education.
1: Wow.
0: And it is a part of their agenda to run school board members, and they've been effective in doing that. They even have the chair of a school board who is a DSA member. They claim 100,000 members across the country, and they're also encouraging their members to become teachers and part of the unions so that they can control the unions. So it's a serious threat. And so bottom line kids. And this, you know, I tell people, because if they don't have kids in government schools, they typically think, you know, this, they just gloss over this because it doesn't affect them. Well, guess what? It absolutely does. Affects you. And the freedom of our country is on the line.
1: It is.
0: If we don't stop the indoctrination of children in this country, they will have their way. And their way is a Marxist revolution that will overthrow the current government and install a communist, Marxist, some sort of totalitarian regime.
1: Yeah.
0: And we will lose our freedom. And that includes our freedom of religion.
1: Yeah. Well, I love what you said about this, because when you go to the ballot box and you see some of these names and you hear what's going on, think public schools. I mean, really, Sherry, there's no way this doesn't affect, you know, we homeschool, we take care of our kids, and we absolutely have to do that. It starts within our individual homes, but the wider society that we're living in is completely being taken over by these ideologies. And so here we sit. Here's another one. The Islamization of California. Newsom to sign bill recognizing Islamic holidays. He's going to sign a bill officially recognizing two Islamic holy days, Eid al-Fitr and Eid al-Adha. And these lessons will be taught in the public schools. And so, you know, this is something they're going to have days off. These are going to be federal in California anyway, state holidays in California, where they can take these days off. Public schools and community colleges could close for observances under agreements with employee unions. A mandatory excused absence category for students who miss school to observe these things. And that's just California. I think it's going to actually come east from there. I don't know, but this is where we're headed, Sherry. And I don't know. We're not lost, but I don't know. We're getting there, aren't we?
0: Well, you're right. It is. And that's why our organization and Alex Newman, and thank God for Alex and several more like him around the country, are sounding the alarm. We're sounding the alarm because we're on the cusp of a real tragedy for our nation. Yeah. And it's not too late. And that's why, you know, we're having this discussion today, to open people's eyes, help them to recognize how critical the times are, encouraging them to get involved. We need everybody involved.
1: Yeah.
0: It can't be just a few of us, you know, that are doing all this research, and we don't mind, you know, leading the way, but we need an army behind us. We need Christian soldiers, if you will.
1: Yep.
0: And so they can do that by, you know, going to our website, uspie.org. They can sign up there to join the movement. We may have a chapter in their state that they can get involved with.
1: Great.
0: Or they can start a chapter if there's not a chapter already in their state, and we'd be glad to help them do that. But there's other great organizations out there, like Alex's Sentinel.
1: Yep, Liberty Sentinel, yep.
0: Liberty Sentinel. There's Public School Exit, which has some really great alternatives to government schools for parents that understand it's time for to get their kids out. And really, that's the greatest piece of advice I can give to parents, is you've got to get your kids out.
1: Yeah.
0: You have to protect them. And I'll play off Alex again. He says, you got to get them out like the building's on fire.
1: Yes.
0: It's that serious.
1: Yeah.
0: And he says, and then once you get your kids out and you protect them, you can't leave all those other kids in there and let them burn up in the building.
1: Yeah.
0: So that's why, you know, we can't just sit back and say, okay, my children are protected. They're being home educated. We have to be concerned about all the children, not only because our country's fate is in the balance, but also because we care and we love children. Who care about all children.
1: Absolutely.
0: God's children, as we mentioned earlier. They're God's children. He's only loaned them to us
1: while
0: we're here on earth.
1: Right.
0: And it is our duty to protect them.
1: Right.
0: So that's how serious this issue is.
1: It is. And go to the ballot box, because if you don't, you're outsourcing your worldview to your neighbor, who probably has a different worldview than you do. And so we want to be salt and light, not only at the ballot box, but salt and light, and call out moral ambiguities, and call out abortion up to birth, and call out what's going on with the Lindsey Clancy trial. And this, there's so many ways, Sherry, that we can be salt and light. And you are doing this as well. You have a Facebook page. You're on X. You're on Instagram. And share this podcast. I mean, you know, these are important things. And I got to tell you, Sherry, there were a few things that surprised me even this morning. I consider myself shock proof at this point in my life, but I don't know if I should. That's just scary. Well, anyway, so Sherry, if you, we really appreciate USPIE.org. We appreciate all the work that you do. And 1 minute quick. How can we pray for you? I mean, as far as endurance and keeping going here, how can we pray for you?
0: Well, I appreciate that. I don't think I've ever been asked that in an interview before. And prayer, of course, is the most important thing we can do.
1: Yeah.
0: So if they'll pray for our ministry, we consider it a ministry, the work that we do. Pray for the resources that we need, because we're not like a lot of these other big organizations that have, you know, 25 full-time staff. We have one part-time staff member, but we do have a couple of generous donors that enable us to, you know, hire a PR firm and a producer for our podcast.
1: Cut you off, Sherry, because we got to go. I'm so sorry.
0: No problem.
1: We got to do
0: this again
1: sometime. God bless you, dear.
0: All right.
1: Phil Cochran next week, J.B. Hickson next week, and a whole lot more. So we're looking forward to getting back in the saddle next week. Now to the King, eternal, immortal, invisible, to God who alone is wise, be honor and glory forever and ever. Amen. 1 Timothy 1:17. Have a wonderful, safe Labor Day weekend, and we'll see you next week. God bless. Cheery bye.
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5: It's Crazy Money Day. Hi, I'm Chuck Bentley with My Money Life from Crown. In 1969, bank teller John Conrad walked out of a bank with $215,000 in cash, then disappeared. For more than 50 years, he lived under a false identity, successfully avoiding capture. Only at the end of his life did he reveal who he really was. Imagine spending half a century looking over your shoulder. That's a high price to pay for money. The lesson isn't simply that crime doesn't pay, it's that money gained without integrity never brings the peace it promises. Proverbs 10:2 says, "Ill-gotten treasures have no lasting value, but righteousness delivers from death." Financial shortcuts may appear attractive, whether fraud, deception, dishonest business practices, or simply cutting ethical corners, the immediate reward can seem worth the risk. 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True wealth is measured by the integrity with which we earn it, manage it, and use it to honor the Lord. 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
6: Should there be a sequel to Young Washington? Hi, this is Dave Zanotti. Let's talk about it today on the Public Square. Lots of people are asking that question, and of course, it's so fascinating, and we are so thankful that the film Young Washington has come out to get that part of George Washington's stories up and on the screen. Now, we've got a few issues here and there about creative license and the way that certain things were done and certain pieces of the story were stretched a little. One of those pieces has to do with George Washington's love life. The film depicts him as courting a woman who he didn't court, because she was already married. Yes, Sally Fairfax was already married by the time that this portion of the film was depicted as George Washington's being a suitor to her. So that was a little bit of creative license. But what is interesting that is not covered in this film is the story of George and Martha Washington. So we asked Dr. William B. Allen, one of the most esteemed authors on Washington in America, if there was going to be a sequel to this movie, what would he prescribe? And fascinatingly, he said, I would make it a love story. I would tell the story of Washington's life and service through the wonder and the beauty of their marriage. I'd tell the story of George and Martha Washington. Well, we hope that someone hears that and takes good counsel and would do just that thing. One thing I can tell you is if you'd be interested in an audio version of what that might look like or sound like, can I encourage you to visit us at the Public Square, go to Christmas in America, and check out Christmas in America 1783. I Will Be Home for Christmas. It's a story about the love of George Washington and Martha Washington, and how George Washington made one continual promise to his wife. When the war was over, he'd be home for Christmas, and how he kept that promise in 1783. This is Dave Zanotti on the Public Square. Thanks for listening.
7: 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Rick Green here with David Barton and Tim Barton, and we are so thankful that you're here with us on a Friday. We call it Good News Friday because we love catching up on a lot of the good news you may have missed over the last couple of weeks or so. 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I always keep the intro on Friday short because we want as much good news as possible. David, what's the first piece of good news today?
8: I'm going to look at a story from Grand Canyon University. By the way, do you guys know how large that Christian college is, that Christian university?
7: I know they go back and forth with Liberty over who's the largest. Like, it changes there, but they're around 100,000 online students. I don't know how many in person.
8: Well, they've got 141,000 students registered for this coming semester.
7: Wow.
8: So that is massive. Their online program, but also in person. But the good news is they have announced that they are starting a law school at Grand Canyon University. It's a law school they have started, and they say to integrate the Christian worldview throughout all the curriculum. And they want that because they said you cannot understand Western civilization if you do not understand Christian. And that is so right. If you don't read like the Locks and the Montesquieu's and the Blackstones and all these guys that are philosophers, I mean, they're all Christians. How can you look at the guys who built Western civilization? And Western civilization goes back 1,000 years, not just 300 years ago where I was citing the guys the founding fathers used, but you go back to so many of the thinkers, whether it was St. Thomas Aquinas or whatever else, all the stuff that was used to build Western civilization in Europe and bring it to America came through the Christian filter. It came through the biblical filter. And so this is really, really, really fun news that you're going to have a university of this size with this kind of what I want to say, I want to say popularity or outreach. And I say that because to get 141,000 students, you got to have some degree of people liking you and wanting to be part of you. So the fact that they're doing a law school and the fact that it will be to teach the influences of Western civilization, particularly Christianity, this is so good for the coming generations. As you know, it's going to take these guys 10, 12 years, maybe before they have a huge impact on things. But some of these guys are going to end up running for legislature. They're going to be staff legislature. They're going to get into doing legal work. They're going to do legislative work. This is really good stuff for the future. And this is a really good pipeline to have it coming through Grand Canyon University.
7: Yeah, great school. In fact, we often stay there for the leadership congress that we do in Arizona. So great campus, great, amazing that they're going to have a law school. That's very, very good news. And now we're over to Tim for his first piece of good news. Tim?
9: Well, guys, this is one that I think, at least for my algorithm feed on my social media, this was all over it just a week ago, maybe. This is the title of this, it actually was I saw it first as a post either on, I don't know, Instagram, X, something. But the title of this says, Secretary of War Pete Hegseth just personally gave upgraded valor awards to U.S. Marines who were downgraded by the Biden administration after they ran into danger in the 2021 Abbey Gate bombings. Now, guys, mind-boggling to me that the Biden administration would not have given them the proper awards relative to what they had endured, because it might have made the Biden administration look bad, right? This could be like one of those things after Benghazi, and you have Democrats trying to sweep stuff under the rug and not give full acknowledgement of what happened, because that shows their own culpability and their negligence and dereliction of duty and whatever else you might want to throw on that. It certainly seems like this is the case. The good news is that, and there's a video that shows Pete Hegseth actually giving these significantly upgraded valor awards to the U.S. Marines who were there. So to me, the first thing I want to highlight in good news, the first thing on top of my stack, is that we actually have a commander of the military, the Secretary of War, who is actually appreciating the troops for who they are and what they do. Not just giving out awards because, you know, it's the YMCA Kids League and everybody gets an award. No, he actually has prioritized the accomplishments of individuals, the meritocracy, what they're achieving. And in this case, actually going back and cleaning up some of what the Biden administration had done to not properly appreciate and honor the people that had to endure ultimately the incredibly dumb and poor decisions that happened under the Biden administration. So really good news that we have an administration, a president, a secretary of war who supports the military, active duty, and veterans. And this is just one more case of it. So really quick one, but first piece of good news for me, I am very grateful that the military service men and women are actually following leaders who appreciate them and honor their sacrifices.
7: Man, and you hear it from them all the time. Every time I talk to somebody that's in the military or former military, they are so thrilled with the direction and the leadership of President Trump and Secretary Hegseth. Just phenomenal. Okay, David, back to you, man. What's next?
8: Well, this one deals with some more reforms and changes happening within the immigration system. This is a term, I'm going to throw out a term I've heard before. I could not define it for you. I could not tell you what it means, but it involves a lot of immigrants that are in the United States. But it's called temporary protected status. Can you guys tell me what that is or why it exists or how it operates?
9: Well, I think that what I've seen, temporary protected status is given to individuals that are more or less seeking asylum in America. There's been some issue identified with the country formerly where their residence was. And so they are given a temporary protective status with the understanding that once the issue is resolved in the nation where they were seeking asylum from, they can return to that nation. That's my understanding, although I could be wrong. Rick, you might have some correction and clarification on that.
7: I thought it was just we want what America has, so we're going to make up some stuff so that we can. No, I'm kidding. I think the legit reason is exactly what Tim said.
8: Tim, you start mentioning the Biden administration, he starts talking like he's part of the Biden administration with comments like that.
9: Well, we're going to have to keep him away from the edge of the stage. I don't want him to fall off and he's wandering a little bit. It's a concern, but we're going to watch him.
8: So it's interesting, Tim, you're on it, except interestingly, the article they've come out with, the State Department is saying, hey, this is not for asylum, and that's a word they don't want used with it, apparently, but it is a temporary protected status, and they say that you can come here for 6, 12, or 18 months. If it lasts longer than that, it has to be extended by the government, but it's because your country has experienced armed conflict, a big environmental disaster, or something extraordinary that is only temporary. And you can come here temporarily, and when that extraordinary danger is past, you can go back. And so that would be earthquakes and devastating hurricanes and things that wipe out. And so what has happened is the administration now has ended the temporary protected status for 15 different nations. The 15 nations are Haiti, Syria, Yemen, Afghanistan, Cameroon, Nepal, Honduras, Nicaragua, Venezuela, South Sudan, Burma, Somalia, and Ethiopia. Now, those I can't tell you the disaster I would point to in most of those nations that have opened the door for them to be here by the millions. But let me just kind of point out some of the things that this administration is focusing on. A lot of the people who are here from Somalia came here after receiving approval in September of 1991. So we're talking 35 years on temporary status because there was a revolution in 1991 and they never went home after the revolution in 1991. Or we can take Haiti. In 2010, Haiti had an earthquake. They've recovered several times. They have actually had plenty more disasters since then, but you still have people here since 2010 after an earthquake, and there was a 7.8 magnitude earthquake in Nepal.
7: And just to be clear, David, when we say they've had disasters, we include their own government is a disaster.
8: Yeah, right. That's right. They're part of that disaster is self-inflicted. That's for sure.
7: That's right.
8: Yeah, so Nepal had a 7.8 magnitude in 2015. Tim, you may not remember. Do you remember ever hearing Hurricane Mitch? Anything about Hurricane Mitch? Probably before you were cognizant of stuff like that.
9: Is that before Mitch McConnell got sick and has disappeared? Is that
8: hurricane.
9: What his name was?
8: Rick, you might have a shot at Hurricane Mitch. Do you remember Hurricane Mitch?
7: I do not. No. That was Haiti? Or that was somewhere
8: else? It was 1998, and it ravaged Honduras and Nicaragua. And so since 1998, they've been here on temporary protection. This is just unbelievable to me how anybody that's in a government agency that has specificity of what that status means, 6, 12, or 18 months, and it's till that disaster is gone, and Hurricane Mitch, they recovered decades ago, they recovered from that. It just boggles my mind the way that bureaucrats can read this stuff, unless you are that Marxist mentality that you want no borders and you want to destroy all national identity. You want to destroy the uniqueness of America. This is a great way to do it. But the good news is that for 15 different nations now, their temporary status of decades is now over, and they've got to follow the law. They were brought here under a specific law. They've got to follow that law. I just love to see that finally we're getting back to actually reading the documents and reading the laws under which these things operate. If we don't like the result, change the law. But don't just ignore the law because you have a different agenda. So I think this is really good news.
7: I just can't believe, David, that you would define temporary, be so narrow-minded as to define temporary as less than, it can't be 100 years. Like, I thought temporary could be, I'm kidding. I mean, could temporary actually decades? And it's so frustrating because we know better. We know what that does to our country. And it's not that we don't love people, and that's the other thing people would say about this. Oh, well, you just don't love people because shouldn't you just let those people stay here and enjoy America? Well, then let's just let everyone everywhere in the world come enjoy America, and then no one will enjoy America because it won't be enjoyable anymore.
9: But guys, in the world where we can't define what a woman is, certainly they can't define what temporary means either. So
8: that's right.
9: Surprise on this. But by the way, like deeper level, deeper cut here. This is why it matters that we live in a society rooted and grounded in biblical truth, because that is the basis and standards of truth, of absolutes. If there is no truth, if there is no Bible, if there is no God and no Jesus, then everything becomes subjective. And that's where you have some of these messes. So it is a reflection of the secularization of culture in many ways. I know it's downstream, but if there is no objective truth, then we can't define a woman. And we can't define temporary. So it is a reflection that we have lost that foundation that needs to be restored first and foremost. But yeah, not super surprising that people have struggled, but good news that we are able to open a dictionary and once again, properly define what temporary means and remove people that are not here temporarily.
7: Good news, guys. Okay, quick break. We'll be right back. We've got more good news for you folks when we return. 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
7: 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Thanks for staying with us on this Good News Friday. And Tim's up with the next piece of good news.
9: Guys, this one, the headline says Trump signs order creating new space academy akin to West Point. Its location will be determined. I have so many thoughts and emotions on this. Growing up, there was a movie, and this is like probably going to be lost on most people. If somebody was in a homeschool family or like really sheltered in the 80s, 90s, there was a movie called Space Camp. I don't even remember what it was about. I just remember the title. I remember having to watch it at some point. I mean, Rick, maybe for you, this is more of like Star Wars growing up, you know, explore space. But the idea that there's Space Academy is amazing and hilarious to me at the same time, especially when Trump's like, hey, we're going to make this akin to West Point. This is like going to be the elite of the elite. It's awesome. Okay, a lot of article left, Dad, but I'm going to yield to you because I see you want to interject something.
8: I've got a suggestion for Trump. He's looking for a place for a space camp. We have lots of space in West Texas. There's nothing out there. The Big Bend area is a space camp waiting to happen. They can have all the space they want out there. There's tons of space there. And that may not be the space he's talking about.
9: Well, this is in conjunction with NASA, so it would not surprise me if it does show up in Texas or somewhere where there is a NASA connection. So a couple of backgrounds on this. Again, Trump saying this, he wants this to be akin to like the United States Military Academy in West Point. The U.S. Space Academy will be for students looking to enter the U.S. Space Force, a new branch of the military Trump created during his first term. The president will also serve NASA and the civilian space flight industry. So lots of space related things. When Trump also is making this motion, part of what happened as well, and this article is from, I guess the beginning of, no, it would be this weekend is when this article came out. So very recently, President Trump had the crew, the NASA crew that had just had that space Artemis II, that had that space flight. And after signing the executive order, he presented the Vaunted Award, which is the first given to Neil Armstrong in 1978. He gave it to all four members of the Artemis II crew.
8: Hey, Tim, by the way, there was a piece of good news that happened weeks ago that we didn't cover, but it's worth covering now. You mentioned the Artemis crew. And you remember on that space trip, we had a good news piece where that the leader of that crew, the black man, what was his name? Anyway, he read from the scriptures in space, kind of like Borman did back on Apollo 8. And he read from the scriptures. And it's interesting, there was an atheist on that crew. And a couple months ago, he ended up becoming a Christian. He said as a result of the reading that happened on the Artemis, he heard the scriptures, he listened to it, he'd been thinking about it, thinking about the guys he was with, and he came to Christ as a result. So you mentioned Artemis, gives me a chance to throw in an extra piece of good news there.
9: Yeah, it's a really cool story. Dad, the four astronauts that were involved was NASA astronaut Reid Wiseman, mission commander. The NASA astronaut Victor Glover was the pilot. NASA astronaut Christina Koch, a mission specialist, and then Canadian Space Agency astronaut Jeremy Hansen, also a mission specialist. Those were the four people involved. All of them got the Vaunted Award. Again, first given to Neil Armstrong in 1978, Trump gave it to them. And what's interesting, Trump in his comment said that they traveled further than any human has ever traveled. And when he said it, I thought, I wonder if that's really true. And apparently it is absolutely true. And I think I remember having heard this or read this at the time. What is crazy, I never would have guessed how many miles they went from Earth, which it is further than any humans have traveled before. How many miles, guys, do you think they went from Earth? Now, just maybe like perspective, It's a couple thousand miles from East Coast to West Coast. So how many miles did they travel from Earth? What's your guess?
8: So do you mean the round trip mileage or the mileage to the furthest part out that they went?
9: Well, this is the way it's phrased. Their trajectory took them as far as blank amount of miles.
8: Okay.
9: So the trajectory, how far did they go?
8: 73 million miles to the sun. So
9: they didn't go that far.
8: That's right. I don't know. Maybe 2 million, 2.5 million.
9: You are so ambitious, sir. We might need to do a quick look up how many miles to the moon, because it's not quite that far to the moon. Rick, what are your thoughts?
7: I was going to guess it was a little bit further than going to Little Rock from Fredericksburg. So
10: since the Arkansas
7: like
10: boy,
7: 500 miles or something. So,
9: but you know, if you hit traffic in Dallas, it feels like
7: you're going to the moon. That's right. Okay, so let's see. If that seemed ambitious, I'm going to say 500,000 miles.
9: Okay, so let me help both of you out. It's been a while since you did your eighth grade whatever science where you talk about the moon.
8: Earth science. That was earth science, yeah.
9: So to the moon, the closest point is 225,623 miles. The dark side, the far side of the moon, is 252,088 miles. So they go further than the dark side, the furthest part of the moon. But no, they did not go 500,000. They went 252,756 miles. So over a quarter of a million for sure. But it is the furthest any humans have ever gone.
7: No, wait, Tim. Round trip, they went 500. So I was right. It was just round
9: yes.
7: trip. They were I'm just kidding.
9: And
7: just kidding.
9: But I do want to point out, Trump says that this mission, what Artemis is doing, is a stepping stone. Artemis 3 is scheduled for 2027. It's going to involve a series of challenging tests in Earth's orbit. Artemis 4 is slated for 2028, and it's expected to send astronauts to the lunar South Pole for the first time. And I got to be honest, guys, when I was reading this and I saw lunar South Pole, I was like, wait a second. Is there a lunar surface on the South Pole? I think I misread that and misunderstood. But to the South Pole lunar, I'm assuming that's like the south side of the moon, I think is what that means. The Artemis program's overall goal is to establish a long-term human presence on the moon and eventually send astronauts to Mars. President Trump, in his comments, said that he is trying to restore what has been lost because so many presidents did not prioritize and emphasize the value of kind of the American spirit, that we are people that want to explore the unknown and et cetera, et cetera. And he wants to restore that. Great article. But guys, just on a high level, there is now a new space academy that is coming. He signed the executive order. And then number two, there's more of these Artemis missions scheduled, and part of the schedule, 2028, they're working to land on lunar South Pole for the first time. And then a future objective is actually sending astronauts to Mars, which is just incredible. And good news that we have leaders that are ambitious and want to do these kinds of things again. So this is exciting to me.
7: I know, David, you were joking about the space thing in West Texas, but I think since Elon Musk created a city in Texas, what's it called? Space, I'm blanking on it, but it's basically like Space Station or something like that down in, it's kind of close to the border. But I think that'd be a great place for all of these things and space camp and all that to happen. So anyways, but all right, go ahead, David. Sorry, man. You got, I'm taking up your time for our last piece of good news.
8: Well, there are parts of West Texas that would probably make you feel like you're on the moon with nothing growing out there and lots of desert and open stuff, kind of desolate like that, but that's, yeah, neither here nor there. I love West Texas, by the way. Love riding horses out there. It's great. My piece of good news comes from Florida, actually, and it is something that no other state has done to this point in time. Now, it deals with welfare and welfare benefits. So there are welfare benefits. There's federal welfare. There's state welfare. All these things to assist people who need help. There is the what's called temporary assistance for needy families. I wonder if temporary assistance means the same thing that temporary immigration status means, decades and decades and decades. I don't know. but it says temporary assistance for needy families. There's temporary cash assistance, stuff like that. And what happened is DeSantis in Florida said, hey, here's some things we're no longer going to let you use your welfare benefits for. Now, this kind of blows my mind that we were allowing this to be used for welfare benefits, but here's six things he banned. Psychic and fortune-telling services. So, wait a minute, you're using your welfare money for psychic and fortune-telling services, or tattoos, spa services, tanning, and other luxury services. So you're using your welfare money to get tattoos and go to spas, or pornography, makes sense, or you're using your welfare money to buy drugs and alcohol, which, yeah, that speaks for itself, or using your welfare money for tobacco and vaping products, or using your welfare money to get tickets to Disney World and other places. So they've said no more on entertainment tickets, theme park admission, video games, anything else. So those are the new six things you can't use your welfare money for. And this is the only state in the United States that has stopped welfare money from being used for those purposes. He's the first one to do this. I'm going, oh my goodness.
9: Well, Dad, let me point out that this is something that we probably will bring up at our legislators' conference this fall. This is one of the things that we often do is try to introduce legislators to other pieces of legislation. Actually, I know many that listen to our program. So if you're listening, just know at our legislators' conference this fall, we're probably talking about this topic. If you can't afford food, you can't afford housing, but you can't afford to go get a massage, you can afford to go to Disney, you might have kind of misappropriated some of those funds. You might need some Dave Ramsey help more than you need the welfare help, apparently. But it's great that Florida's doing this. Dad, again, just a quick go-in. This is definitely something we will advocate for many other states to follow suit on. But it's great that Florida's going that direction.
8: Yeah, it just blows my mind that people would, I don't know, we've never needed to ban this before because I don't think we ever thought it'd be used in this way before. But this has now become kind of a career job path, is taking government money and finding ways to get government money and enjoy your lifestyle. And so with temporary being used here with welfare and temporary being used with immigration status, maybe we're recovering what both of those words actually mean, and words do have meaning. So even that in itself is good news.
10: Yeah, I mean, just more good leadership from Ron DeSantis in Florida as well, right? I mean, he's only got a few months left. I bet we have a few more good news items from Florida before he's done with being governor in Florida. Anyway, everybody have a great weekend. We'll have more Wobblers for you next week, but be sure and share the program with your friends and family, and don't forget to check it out on your favorite podcast app. You've been listening to The Wobbler Show.

0: I'm Steve O'Dell with Mission Network News. Maharashtra state just became the 13th domino in India to fall to religious restriction, with an anti-conversion law now in effect. Bible for the World's John Podaiti says,
1: each time a state passes it, the restrictions get tighter and tighter, the penalties get more stringent.
0: The law bans religious conversion through broadly defined allurement, making it easier to target Christian outreach. Yet God is moving.
1: You thought every time a law like this comes out, we think, okay, it's going to shut down from there. And then often it's from the same very state that just passed the law. We'll get a request, you know, we need 20,000 Gospels of John here for our outreach activities. I'm like, wow, I thought, you know, you guys would be backing off a little bit, but you're not at all.
0: Pray the people of India know and follow Jesus. And at Transform Iran, Bible translation for many of Iran's ethnic languages is on the cusp of breakthrough, but your help is needed. Here's the beginning of John chapter 4 in the Gilaki language. Lana Silk with Transform Iran says they have begun assembling translator teams for 20 other ethnic languages. These are local speakers who will create authentic content despite the great personal risk.
2: We've had people arrested. We've had people who we still haven't had word for that are unaccounted for.
0: Silk says openness to the gospel is happening almost exclusively in the Persian-speaking part of Iran. But that's less than half of Iran's population. Pray for the work and consider partnering financially to help spread God's word into more languages. 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I'm Steve O'Dell.
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7: That's Eliza Huey, and she's with us today on Focus on the Family with Jim Daly. I'm John Fuller, and thanks for joining us.

0: bad things.
1: Yeah.
0: And our guest has done a great job capturing how to help your children get through those emotional moments.
2: Yeah, a lot of simple, grace-filled ideas here that are probably a little hard to practice sometimes, but Eliza Huey knows how to put this into action, and she has spent years helping parents navigate emotional health with their kids. She offers biblical wisdom and really practical grace. She's a licensed clinical professional counselor and the director of counseling at McLean Bible Church in the Washington, D.C. area, and teaches counseling at the college level. She also hosts a podcast. Today, she's sharing insights from a delightful children's book she's written called Count Yourself Calm, 5 Simple Steps, Taking Big Feelings to a Big God. And you can learn more about Eliza and this resource at our website.
0: Welcome. It's good
1: to have you.
0: Okay, this is a great little thing, this book, Count Yourself Calm. And I guess the first thing is, why as a counselor did you think this needed to be written?
1: Great question. So I love that because I do see families. I do see little
0: you
1: kids.
0: You see out of control kids.
1: there are parents who are really feeling overwhelmed by their kids' overwhelm. And there's a lot of secular things out there for parents, which is great. And they can be very helpful. But what I found was like parents wanted something that aligned with what they are trying to instill in their kids as far as their faith goes. And so I wanted to take some of those emotion regulation tools that I've learned as a counselor and pair them with the truth of God's word and bring those two together in a way that's actually not just a helping them be calm, but helping them know who God is in the midst of their dysregulation.
0: You know, Jean and I did foster care for quite a while.
1: Great.
0: I think we over about a 12-year period, mm-hmm. we probably had 15 children that came through our home.
1: Yeah.
0: We had a couple of long-time mm-hmm. foster placements with us. But some of them came with state-required counseling, so we mm-hmm. would have to go with the children mm-hmm. and participate in that. I remember one counselor talking about the lizard brain mm-hmm. and the
1: yes.
0: adult brain.
1: Yes.
0: And children have what they would refer to in counseling as the lizard brain.
1: Right.
0: You're kind of just reacting out of really very fundamental needs.
1: Yeah.
0: Even like the checkout that I was describing at the
1: yep.
0: grocery store.
1: Yep.
0: They see candy, they want candy, I cry until I get candy.
1: Right.
0: Talk about the mechanism of what's going on there and, you know, the right kind of biblical approach to how we're training our children up in the way they should go.
1: Right. I think part of this, too, is what you're kind of leaning into is you have to know where your child is. Because I think sometimes we can fall into the thinking that our kids are just little tiny people. And yes, they are, but they're also very early in their brain development as well. And so you're kind of talking about
0: right.
1: that with the lizard brain.
0: Right.
1: I think Dan Siegel has a model, which I think is very helpful for parents, where that lizard brain is really kind of talking about the amygdala, which is the emotion center of the brain, which is what mom and dad you're seeing in that check stand. You're seeing that emotion center be the biggest thing that's being reactive in the moment. And so we want to help parents understand that when you are talking with your kids, you're talking to that emotion center of the brain.
0: So in that regard, you know, one of the things that you notice, again, I'll just use the grocery store thing, is a mom or a dad that's kind of out of control themselves.
1: Yeah.
0: You know, they're not using their adult brain. They're down there in the fight with the child. They're
1: yeah.
0: like both in the sandbox. And so what do parents need to realize to get above the fray, not be so emotional?
1: Yeah.
0: Not simply be a sibling of the child, but to be the parent of the child.
1: Good, good. I think one of the key things that parents can really embrace that is going to help those moments is the idea of co-regulation. Because my guess is in that moment, if your wife is anything like me, I'm starting to feel the emotions. I'm starting to feel overwhelmed. I'm starting to feel embarrassed.
0: Oh, me too.
1: Yeah, exactly. And so we begin to react in that amygdala as well. And so we're reacting with our high emotions to their high emotions. So the key thing that parents can really learn that will help is co-regulation. So I'm going to regulate myself. I'm going to bring down my intensity so that I share it with you. So taking that deep breath and really, yeah. you know, I've actually had parents read this book and say, okay, I needed this book for me first before I need it for my kids, which is beautiful. You co-regulate by taking your own emotions to the Lord, breathing, taking into consideration, what do I need so that I can give that and share that with my child?
0: And it's so important we're talking about things that are out of control that you see in public.
1: Yeah.
0: But I've tried to train my mind to watch things too that are being well done. I've
1: yeah.
0: seen parents, mm-hmm. I mean,

0: in the last month, probably 3 or 4 times, you know, in a hotel lobby, in a restaurant, where young parents are doing a pretty good job.
1: They really are.
0: Saying, honey, let me understand mm-hmm. what you're feeling. Mm-hmm. Let me, you know, I see you. I hear you. Let's calm down. I mean, really good. Speak to that ability as a parent then to help regulate
1: yeah.
0: a child's emotional moment and get them into a better place.
1: Yeah. It's really a shift that's happening with parents. And I'm so encouraged by it as well, that what yeah. you're seeing, Jim, I'm seeing as well. And it's a shift from, like, let me give you an example. So, like, maybe in our years of parenting, a child is upset about something and you're trying to connect with them and you say, look at me, look at me. That's what we would say, right? Where I now see the reframing as, show me your eyes. And there's just such a difference between the child, because what you're doing in the moment before, when you're saying, look at me, is you're commanding them and you're seeking to control. Well, when you have a situation where a child is completely responding in their emotion part of their brain.
0: They're out of control. They're,
1: yes. And so for you to get into that, I need to control you, becomes a power struggle. Mm-hmm. Whereas if you were to say, show mommy your eyes. Show daddy your eyes. All of a sudden, I'm inviting you in to do something with me. I want to see something. And it just kind of lowers the emotional sensitivity
0: yeah,
1: in that moment.
0: I like that. Then you can move to show me your heart. Mm-hmm. What are you thinking?
1: Yeah. And, you know. And when they show you your eyes, then you're connecting yeah. with them. And it's said a lot, you want to connect before you correct. And in order to connect, you need to be able to understand, what are they emotionally feeling yeah. right now?
0: When you say connect, I mean, in many ways, you're using the word empathy.
1: Yeah.
0: The importance of empathy.
1: Absolutely.
0: And why a child needs mm-hmm. to feel that you're empathetic. Mm-hmm. Now, this is without spoiling the child. These are all balancing things, right?
1: Right.
0: What
1: Absolutely.
0: Does it look like to show empathy to a 4-year-old mm-hmm. who's out of control?
1: Mm-hmm. Yeah. And I think that's an important part that you're saying. Like, we don't want to just give in to every whim, because there are some emotions that actually need to not be expressed so fully.
0: And unacceptable.
1: And yes, and that are hurtful to others. And so being able to recognize, I think one thing that I've kind of understood is that being uncomfortable does not necessarily equal being unsafe, but sometimes what you're experiencing in your child is unsafe. So as parents, we need to understand the difference. Is this just the child is uncomfortable, or are they unsafe? If they're unsafe, then I need to move in with a little bit more parental authority. If they are uncomfortable, it becomes a moment for me to understand what it's like. And that's what you're speaking mm-hmm. to, is that empathy. I want to know what it's like for you.
0: Yeah, that's good. Your grandson has a coping mechanism.
1: He
0: I'm
1: does.
0: Sure grandma has helped. What's your grandma name? I need to know.
1: Well, I wanted to go very traditional uh-huh. and just go with grandma. Uh-huh. And that is what I went with. But he calls me Gum Gum and still calls me Gum Gum. So
2: that works.
0: Yeah. Yeah, that really works. But what's his little method?
1: Yeah, so this was such a sweet thing to see. I was able to kind of witness this, and I would love to be able to take credit for this, but I do think my kids are doing such a great job, probably from resources like you have here. My grandson, like many 2.5-year-olds, was having a moment where he was feeling very upset that he couldn't go outside at the moment that he wanted to go outside. And I loved watching my son. He got down to his level and he said, we're going to take a breath. We're going to take a breath together. And so he modeled it. And I think that's what's so important, is for parents to do it with them. Don't just say, take a deep breath, but get down at their level and breathe with them. And in
0: oh,
1: a sense,
0: good.
1: You're sharing that regulation. That's that co-regulation. And then he told him, he's like, I'm going to give you a big hug. And we're going to breathe one more time together. And so he knew what was coming, gave him that hug, and he breathed with him, and he just calmed right down. And it was such a great moment. Now, he still was a little bit upset that he didn't get to go out then, but he wasn't overwhelmed.
0: Yeah. I think young moms and dads, you know, again, as I've observed many, not all, obviously, but many are doing a good job. Yes. They're far more intentional than perhaps their
1: good
0: parents
1: word.
0: Were.
1: Mm-hmm. Mm-hmm.
0: And, you know, generationally, I think that's a healthy move.
1: Mm-hmm.
0: And, you know, I think it's good. That self-regulating habit, as you described, it's not something you can just say once and be done. And
1: no.
0: I think this is where a lot of us as parents, this would have been one of my, you know, soft spots that I didn't really do as well as I could have. You know, I was kind of like, I've already told you this 3 times.
1: Yeah.
0: Yeah. Could you just get it now? But
1: yeah.
0: I never said that, but that's how I was acting. But you do need to set patterns in your children's mm-hmm. lives mm-hmm. that help them mm-hmm. like that.
1: Yeah.
0: So how do you brace for the long haul? You mm-hmm. know, it's like please and thank you. Did you have that experience
1: yes.
0: where you said please and thank you 10,000 times and then like at age 11, You hear it for the first time when they automatically yes. said, thank you. And you went, it worked.
1: They got
0: but
1: it.
0: But man, there was 10,000 times you trained them
1: yes.
0: to say please and thank you.
1: Yeah.
0: So how do you apply that kind of repeat to your child so that they catch it?
1: Yeah, I think that's just exactly what you're talking about. We repeat certain things. We repeat certain words. Like you said, please and thank you. Manners. We repeat hygiene practices.
0: Right.
1: With our kids, right?
0: Time to shower.
1: Exactly. Brush your teeth. You wash your hands. We repeat it every single time. They go to the bathroom. You come out. What do we ask? Did you wash your hands? Go back in and wash your hands. So we're on that mindset with things that like our physical health or even our relational health. Please and thank you. How about our emotional health? I think sometimes we are okay with our kids having the vocabulary of just like three or four words for emotions. We're either happy, we're sad, we're angry, or we're bored, something like that.
0: In my parenting journey, so I didn't realize you could buy charts that have those
1: faces.
0: You
1: sure can.
0: I drew them every time.
1: Yep.
0: How are you feeling? And I'd put like nine faces up and they'd pick one. And,
1: yes, fantastic. And there's one in the back of the book that goes along with
0: perfect.
1: The book. So that this just pairs so nicely. But we want to expand our children's vocabulary with emotions.
0: Now, some, hearing you're going, okay, that's all good, but where's the spiritual content?
1: Yeah.
0: You know, it's great that your kids can express their feelings. They can breathe deeply when they're in trouble. But you are really doing a good job in here to talk about the spiritual component of all this, too.
1: Yeah.
0: So what does God's word say about it?
1: Yeah. Yeah. So one of the things, like I mentioned, there's a lot of tools in the secular world, in the clinical world, so many for children on regulation and help for parents. But I brought in the scripture because we're always trying to bring in, where can we bring God's word into our everyday lives with our kids? And so one of the things that I do is just, even as you're taking that deep breath, pairing that breath with scripture, God help me know that you're here. Taking a deep breath in, God help me as you breathe
0: that's
1: in.
0: That's good. I like that.
1: Know that you're here or know that you're with me. And there's various places in the books where I pair even the five steps that we talk about. That's just what the clinical world would call a regulating skill, noticing five different things. But what if we notice five things that God gives us? Mm. What about five things in creation that make us feel calm? Mm. And helping your kids point those things out, connecting it with the Lord.
2: 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Really good stuff today on Focus on the Family with Jim Daly. Our guest is Eliza Huey, and she's written a delightful kids book that is actually pretty good for some of us adults. 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And a moment ago, you mentioned about the importance, Eliza, of putting words to these feelings.
1: Mm-hmm.
2: To what end? I mean, okay, so my child is still throwing a temper tantrum, and they're at least able to say, I'm feeling really frustrated, but how do I attach the name of the emotion to moving forward?
1: Yeah, well, I think that's a great question, because when we name what they're feeling, there's a little slogan out there in the counseling world, when you name it, you can tame it. And I think that's a big help. But I also think it helps us as parents to not wrongly miss what they're actually feeling. And I think that comes up in all ages of kids, where you might see what you think is anger, and it comes out as anger, but there's actually something deeper. And this is the same for adults, right? Mm-hmm. I might express what I'm feeling in anger, but what I'm really feeling is I'm afraid in that moment, or I'm unsure. And that's especially true for kids. If they don't know what's happening, if they don't understand what they're doing or what's going to go on next, or you know, whatever's going on, if they're confused, oftentimes it comes out in resistance. So it helps us to not miss.
0: Well, and again, that's using the adult brain to understand the circumstance that the child's in, what's underneath the emotion they're expressing.
1: Yes.
0: That's a great place to start in your marriage, let me tell
1: really
0: you.
1: Really good.
0: You know, okay, what's this trigger doing? Why are we in this thing together? And what did I say that got you here? But that's true with the kids, too.
1: It
0: especially
1: is.
0: True, because they don't have all the tools developed yet to really understand.
1: But I will tell you
0: why they're reacting.
1: You do these things with your kids, and you're going to do them in your marriage and in your adult relationships as well. When you begin to say, okay, I don't know exactly what they're feeling, let's kind of explore that together.
0: You once knew a little girl, and her story was her house burned down. What happened in that situation?
1: Yeah, so she obviously experienced something very traumatic. And yes, praise God, everybody was okay. But then moving away from that, like they were able to get into new housing and get things more stable, she was struggling going to sleep because the fire happened at night. And so the fear was, if I go to sleep, how do I know that there's not going to be a fire? And that makes sense, right? In some ways, it does make sense. But the fear began to be so big that she began to have a lot of anxiety at night. And so her parents actually used this book. I just so loved. They wrote the story to me and shared it to me, how they used the five steps as prayers each night. And it began to help her calm down in the evenings when she was feeling that tension, because it reoriented her thinking. It pulled her thinking away from the anxiety, away from the fears, and onto God and onto His peace and His promises.
0: You know, as parents today, of especially young children, there's so much anxiety going on.
1: There is. Mm-hmm.
0: For all kinds of reasons. Yeah. Social media, school, mm-hmm. pressures, performance, all the things that we need as parents to be in tune with. How do we talk to our children age appropriately mm-hmm. about what they're experiencing? And in the book, you introduce these five simple steps to calm.
1: Yeah.
0: And how does that routine help children move from that panic mode and feeling overwhelmed to peace, God's yeah. shalom, which yeah. is awesome.
1: Right, right. Well, it's so interesting because a lot of the things that we're talking about are things that we do, but we see them in kids and we're like, we got to fix this. But we kind of live in that space sometimes.
0: Right.
1: But I think what we're getting at with this practice is helping kids begin to see, like, you have so focused on one thing, the fear of your house burning or the fear of, you know, whatever it is, that something going on at school or whatever is upsetting mm-hmm. them. You've so focused on the candy bar that you've lost what else is true. And so beginning to help them see, and what else is true, is really important. It's something that they can actually pull out when they're asked. But if you don't begin to kind of like say, there's other things that we can think about, they so narrow on that one upsetting situation. So we're really just kind of expanding. Okay, yes, this happened, and what else is true?
0: So one of the mechanisms you describe is counting to calm. Mm-hmm. What does that look like?
1: Yeah, so it's taken from a, like I mentioned, a regulation skill that we use, which is, you know, the skill is actually like five things that you see. And you name those five things, four things you hear, and you name those four things, and you go through the senses. And what you're doing is you're giving your brain a little bit of a break, because it takes maybe to read this book, maybe it takes 10, 15 minutes to read this book, but it gives your brain a break from thinking about that anxiety. And we don't want to just give your brain a break. We want to actually give your brain new ways of thinking. And so what it does is, as you walk your child through each one of the five things that God has given you that you see in creation that gives you peace, or four things that makes you feel joy, you're beginning to pull your child away from that anxiety and onto the truth of who God is.
2: Yeah. There's a proactive element, Eliza, to what you've addressed here, and that is, try to get ahead of your child's big emotions.
1: Yeah.
2: Now, we had a house full of kids, and I was always playing catch up, and I was that command and control person for a while because mm-hmm. There's too much. But for any parent listening, is it too late to try to get ahead of it? And then second, what are some practical ways to do that?
1: Yeah, it is never too late. In fact, I would say if your child is a little bit older, I've had teenagers reach out to me and say, my mom got this book for my 7-year-old sibling, but I love it. And so this book is helpful in that sense. But what it really is speaking to, it's less about the book. It's about the desire to be able to understand, how do I better understand my emotions and control them? And I want to say, control them isn't really the word I want to use. It's regulate them. We want to bring them back to a place of, I can cope. I can have this emotion and I can cope. Because that's really what we're trying to give to our children. Well, what I will tell you, and you're asking for practical ways, you cannot give what you do not have. Mm. And so moms and dads, it's really important for you to be able to have an expanded vocabulary.
0: Yeah.
1: So I had somebody, I was doing marriage counseling, and I was talking to them about emotions, and the husband pulled out his wallet, and he pulled out this little tiny card. He said, I found the emotions wheel, and I shrunk it down, and I laminated it, and I put it in my wallet, because he is realizing, I need to learn that there's more emotions between happy and angry. Mm-hmm. There's a whole lot of other things going on. So moms and dads, grow in your emotional vocabulary. Moms and dads, model how you're regulating. So one simple way, this is a real practical step, one simple way to model that is to narrate your own emotional process. So when you're in traffic and you're feeling overwhelmed and somebody does something that makes you angry, narrate it. I'm feeling really overwhelmed right now. That person, their response kind of triggered me to be angry. I don't want to be angry. I'm going to breathe.
0: And your kids are hearing this.
1: They're hearing it. Yeah. And they're watching you experience something hard and regulate. And then even bringing in, Lord, help me to have a right response right now. You're modeling as you narrate what you're doing.
0: No, I really like that.
1: I think probably one of the biggest mistakes I made in my parenting was kind of having that mindset of formula. And it was deeply rooted in fear. So I parented a lot out of fear. If I do this, will they do that? If I don't do this, then they're probably going to do this. You know, and there's a lot of fear that can come up. If I don't correct that, then the fear is they're going to end up in jail before I know it, I had my kids in jail.
0: Yeah.
1: And I think the key is to get away from that formula, get away from that fear and say, okay, Lord, I need faith. I need to trust you that this is going to be a practice. There's going to be successes and failures in my parenting, but I'm going to parent out of faith, not formula.
0: As a counselor, especially intervening with families that are coming to you, mom and dad are coming with their teen child. What are the patterns that you see there for the parents that have really created, and it's hard for us to see as the parent, but that we have participated in creating in this child dependencies that are unhealthy?
1: I'll give you two that come to mind. The first one is we react to every situation. So we're just reacting instead of like you mentioned, being more intentional, how you're seeing parents be very intentional. That's what we really want to be is, okay, how do I want to respond? How do I want to move into this rather than just react? Yeah. So that's one that we kind of need to say, okay, I need to stop just reacting. But the other thing, and this is true of parents of every age and stage, but especially at what you're sharing, like, okay, I'm at this point, I maybe made some mistakes. I would encourage you to not make every situation a teaching moment. Right. It feels like we should, but instead listen and be curious. Be curious about their emotions, like we're talking about today. Be curious about what they're thinking, especially if you have a kid who doesn't have big emotional vocabulary. Then don't say, what are you feeling? Because they're going to be like, I don't know. Yeah. Instead, what are you thinking? Or what thoughts went through your mind when that happened to you? So get curious and ask those questions rather than teach the lesson.
0: I think that's so good. And I think the other thing in my parenting experience is not every mountain is a mountain. Some mountains are molehills and they're not worth the fight.
1: Oh, moms
0: it's
1: and
0: really
1: dads,
0: small. Let the small things pass and
1: I think
0: concentrate.
1: You learn that. Don't you feel like as your kids are grown, you're like
0: the
1: so
0: do-over?
1: Many things.
0: Yeah, you're going, man, I'd be a really good parent the second time if I could just do this over again. But Liza, this has been so good. And what a simple concept. Count yourself calm. Great book. Age range for this target is...
1: Yeah, it's really written for 4 to 7-year-olds. But like I said, I've had a lot of older kids and moms and dads say, thank you for writing this.
0: Yeah, and you've given us some great tips to incorporate as parents. So thank you for being with us.
1: It was a pleasure.
0: Yeah. And let me turn to the listener. I hope you know Focus on the Family is here for you. As we've said, every child will experience moments of fear, frustration, overwhelm, sugar, anger. But you know what? Honestly, with your love, God's truth, and a little bit of practice and encouragement, they can learn healthy ways to navigate those big emotions. And one helpful resource we'd love to share with you is our 7 Traits of Effective Parenting Assessment. That's been online for a number of years. Hundreds of thousands of parents have taken it. And it takes about 10 minutes, and it'll show you some strengths and weaknesses in how you're doing your parenting role. So it's very effective and very helpful. We also have Eliza's great book, Count Yourself Calm, Taking Big Feelings to a Big God, and it's filled with great, simple, biblically-based help for you as a parent. And if you can make a gift of any amount, jump in and join us in the ministry. We'll send the book to you as our way of saying thank you for that gift. Let me share with you what that donation helps to create. We got a note from David who wrote in to tell us this. I'm so thankful for Focus on the Family and the encouragement you've given me over the years. So much of what I've learned about parenting has come through your broadcasts and resources, helping me become the kind of parent parent I want to be. Man, that is so rewarding. Mm-hmm. He went on to say, thank you for faithfully being there for those of us who need biblical wisdom, practical help, and a listening ear.
2: That is really encouraging to hear.
0: It's what makes our heart leap. Mm-hmm. Gives us joy to know that we're on target. And, you know, we've been at it for 50 years. We're going to be celebrating our 50th anniversary here in 2027. And, man, that is the fruit of what we want to see. So thank you. And I want to ask you if you have a testimony of where Focus has helped you. Get in touch with us. Leave us a note. Drop us a line. You can go to the website. I think there's something there, John.
2: We've got a spot there where you can tell us your story, and we'd love to hear from you.
0: That is fuel that goes so far for the donor community as well as the staff and the team here. So do that. That really helps us.
2: Yeah, reach out today. Take that parenting assessment. Donate and get your copy of Count Yourself Calm. And leave us a note. 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
5: American Family News, I'm Rusty Pugh. Rescuers in Nepal pulled two workers alive from a tunnel at a hydropower plant today, raising hopes of reaching dozens of others believed to be trapped 9 days after deadly floods swept away villages and submerged the region in mud and debris. Search teams first heard voices from inside the tunnel in the morning, allowing them to locate the two men. The seventh day of deliberations in the Lindsey Clancy murder trial will start later this morning. Here's Gernal Scott.
6: One jury holdout is apparently at issue in the Lindsey Clancy trial as it concerns reasonable doubt.
7: One juror who refuses to listen to the law that you've given him or her.
6: Defense attorney Kevin Reddington made a motion to have that juror removed. Prosecutor Jennifer Sprague said she felt the judge was correct to ask each juror if they could follow the law.
8: And then giving a general instruction on reasonable doubt.
6: Prison awaits Clancy if the jury decides on murder or manslaughter. If she is found not criminally responsible, she will be housed in a state mental health facility. A hung jury means the case could be retried. Gernal Scott, Fox News.
5: Early voting for the midterm elections is conducted on a state-by-state basis, but Election Day is scheduled for November 3rd. House Majority Leader Steve Scalise, commenting on the importance of Republicans winning seats over far-left candidates, including the socialists, in the upcoming midterms. He says President Trump is doing everything he can to win the American people over.
9: This president is all in, and there is no leader of a party, Republican or Democrat, that is better at firing up their base than Donald Trump. President Trump is going to be on that stage next week in Dallas talking to voters across the country.
5: Hyundai is breaking ground on a major new steel mill in Louisiana, bringing billions of dollars in investment and thousands of jobs.
10: Hyundai Steel begins construction of a nearly $6 billion plant in Ascension Parish, south of Baton Rouge, a steel mill the South Korean automaker says will create more than 1,300 direct jobs, with thousands more expected through related and other industries. The plant expected to produce about 2.7 million metric tons of steel annually, much of it for Hyundai and Kia vehicles that are made in America. The project also drawing scrutiny from people in Ascension Parish and environmental groups over potential air pollution. Jeff Manasso, Fox News.
5: Concerns over privacy and state surveillance are heating up across the country as law enforcement agencies rapidly expand the use of AI-powered Flock license plate cameras. Chris Woodward has more.
11: Critics argue these networks effectively act as a real-time tracking system without traditional judicial oversight. Commentator Orrin McIntyre had this to say on American Family Radio.
12: The Supreme Court has said that for the police to track a vehicle with something like GPS, you need a warrant. You have a Fourth Amendment right, And, you know, they have to go to the court in order to get that. They have to prove that you're worth tracking in this manner. There is no such restriction for flock cameras, even though they're functionally doing the same thing. They're providing a live GPS-style update where every car is on the road.
11: McIntyre warned that police departments are racing to install the technology before court rulings can catch up, even bypassing local elected officials to secure funding.
12: Law enforcement seems to be like rapidly trying to get these things in place before courts can kind of come down on them. It's not a question of surveillance. We know who's doing the crime. They're taping themselves doing the crime. The problem is we're too scared to do the follow through. So the problem is not one of technology. The problem is one of will.
11: McIntyre emphasized that handing algorithms the authority to profile movements introduces unprecedented liability risks, especially when misidentifications or wrongful stops occur without clear accountability.
5: Talks are stalled between the United States and Canada after trade negotiations fell through last month. U.S. Trade Representative Jameson Greer says America doesn't need Canada as much as Canada needs it.
13: The number one trading partner of the United States is the United States. Most of our trade and commerce activity happens within our borders. And then we have Canada, Mexico, China, and others.
5: More news online at AFN.net and the AFN mobile app. I'm Rusty P.
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15: I love talking about the things of God because of truth and the biblical worldview. The U.S. Constitution obligates our government to preserve and protect the rights that our founders recognize come from God, our Creator, not our government. I believe that Scripture in the Bible is very clear that God is the one that raised up each of you, and God has allowed us to be brought here to this specific moment in time.
14: This is Jenna Ellis in the Morning.
15: Good morning. It is Friday, September 4th, and a big breaking story in the world of diversity, equity, and inclusion, you know, where the Trump administration, of course, has tried to rid DEI in a lot of the federal funding. Obviously, Governor Ron DeSantis here in Florida says, you know, that Florida is where woke goes to die. Love that motto. But this was a hidden camera video that was posted by our friend Corey DeAngelis on X, and he titles it Breaking: Southern Methodist University Official Caught on a Hidden Camera Admitting They've Done, quote, a lot of maneuvering to keep DEI hidden. They renamed the Office of Diversity and Inclusion the Office of Cultural Intelligence, and SMU receives $25 million in federal money. So let's welcome in Corey DeAngelis. He's the host of Education Frontlines for Real Truth Media and the executive director at the Educational Freedom Institute, among many titles and great work that he's doing. But Corey, this I think is what conservatives were concerned about happening, is that during this push to say, okay, we need to get rid of all of the DEI offices, they would just be relabeled and be renamed. I mean, if under the leftist theory, you know, a man can become a woman, we can just relabel him, you know, why not the DEI offices?
16: Yeah, that's exactly what's happening, and conservatives were right to be concerned about this. I mean, President Trump came in, he did his executive order to root out DEI, but that's basically where it ended, right? And so you have these undercover investigations from Accuracy and Media finding, primarily in red states, they go to these red states and basically point out to the public that you're not safe just because you're not in, you know, just because you're not in California doesn't mean you're going to be safe from DEI. And this university, Southern Methodist University, they receive about $25 million in federal money each year, and they charge tuition of about $63,000. You look at their own website, they say the total cost of attendance each year is about $90,000 per student. So you might be a Christian family in Texas, a conservative family saying, hey, I don't want to send my kid to UT Austin with all those wackos, so maybe I'll send them to SMU, to a Christian private university. And lo and behold, you're not safe there either. They're renaming the Office of Diversity and Inclusion to the Office of Cultural Intelligence. It has blown up so much over the past couple of days. My tweet alone has over 1.2 million views already, just one of them. And I got a response from the university because I sent them an email asking for comment. Their director of communications and media, Megan Jacob, responded. And if you look at that email, I posted it on X, it looks like a Kamala Harris gobbledygook word salad full of gaslighting. I mean, it looks like it was written by AI, and it doesn't address anything in the video about the maneuvering to keep DEI hidden. They just basically say, no, we don't have a DEI program, and oh, by the way, we just teach kids how to communicate and lead and teach and coach and blah, blah, blah, all the buzzwords, and innovate. They included that one as well. But It looks like they're trying to just move the goalposts again and try to sweep it under the rug. But I think they're hoping the storm passes and everything blows over. But it's only gaining more and more traction each and every day.
15: Yeah, and as it should. And I'm glad that stories like this are going viral so that the schools and institutions can't just quietly rename their programs, because it's the actual substance, obviously, that conservatives and the Trump administration care about. We don't really care what it's labeled. I mean, just saying this is the Office of Cultural Intelligence, but you're doing the exact same, you know, DEI strategic objectives as you were when it was labeled the DEI office. That's really not changing anything. So what specifically should investigators examine when we're not just wanting to argue over the name of the office?
16: Yeah, they should look at whether the school is violating civil rights. So what do they mean when they say DEI or cultural intelligence? If they're pitting people against each other based on immutable characteristics, or if they're hiring and firing based on immutable characteristics, that's a huge red flag. And if they're teaching far-left Marxist ideology that divides people as well, that's a problem as well. So I think in order to fix these things, I mean, it's not an easy solution, right? We have Trump, who did the executive order, which, you know, that's not a law, so it didn't really hold as much teeth as we had hoped. People behind closed doors are going to continue to do what they want anyway. So personnel is policy. And I think one of the first steps needs to be pulling their federal funding. A lot of people responded saying, well, this is a private university. Well, that's true, but they receive $25 to $30 million in federal tax money each year. So they should be held accountable. That money should be withheld. And otherwise, people need to pay more attention. The students need to be paying attention as well, because it shouldn't require this undercover group Accuracy Media to go in to expose these kinds of things. I got a DM from one of the students that graduated in May of this year from that school, and they said, yeah, I had this lady, Danielle Paloma, who's in the undercover video, for a guest lecture, and he told me that the DEI was just entrenched in that lecture as well. So it was very obvious to him that this kind of stuff was happening at the university. The Turning Point chapter president has reached out to me as well from SMU, and they also believe that DEI is alive and well in the university. They didn't require this video to come out for them to understand this. They kind of know what's going on, and I wish more parents would understand this, so they don't send their kids to these institutions and spend all that money, $63,000 in tuition alone. And then also, if the Department of Justice can start filing lawsuits like they did this week in Kansas City public schools. They just filed a lawsuit against Kansas City public schools for keeping secrets from parents when it comes to their child's gender changing at school. We need more lawsuits like that. We need more Harmeet Dillons.
15: Yes, 100%. And this is exactly what needs to happen, because, you know, as you mentioned, SMU receives, you know, between 25 and 30 million in active federal grants. Shouldn't that obligate the school to have, you know, some strings attached that accompany that money, particularly under, you know, civil rights legal framework?
16: Yeah, I think so. And they're going to need to do a little better than responding to my email. And then also later on, they responded and gave Fox News Digital a comment as well. And it was copy paste, the same exact thing they sent me. And they didn't address any of the claims. They didn't address anything that was said in the video. It was just, they must have plugged something into AI. How do we respond to this guy's email? And that's what they copied and pasted. I mean, it's so, you know, if that's what they're teaching the students, it definitely isn't worth $63,000 either.
15: Yeah. And, you know, and on that note, I mean, is this in part at least a consumer transparency sort of issue? I mean, shouldn't colleges have to disclose some of these ideological mandates and what these offices actually are are doing and mandatory trainings and things like this before families sign these really hefty tuition contracts.
16: Yeah, I think so, especially if they're, you know, branding themselves as a private Christian university that, you know, to most people, when they get that advertising, they're thinking, well, this is a conservative institution as opposed to UT Austin or maybe some of the other more liberal institutions. And so I think a lot of parents would be surprised to see this video. And maybe that's why it's going viral. And I'd say this starts in the K-12 system, too. And I'm glad that Texas has taken a big step forward on school choice. We got a long way to go to be like Florida, which has over 500,000 students using scholarships now. Texas has a wait list of over 100,000 kids because they arbitrarily capped the funding for the program in the first year. But, you know, if kids could escape the K-12 left-wing indoctrination, I bet you the colleges would kind of fix themselves as well. With the students entering, they would be more vigilant and pay more attention to the left-wing indoctrination, because if they're already being force-fed that for 13 years from K-12, once they get into college, it may not be as shocking as if they had a better K-12 experience with more conservative values.
15: Yeah, and you know, and to your point as well, I mean, I think a lot of parents might be shocked at this particular instance because seeing a lot of the other headlines, it seems like there's this view that somehow, you know, a lot of these DEI offices and some of this training that really undercuts conservative and particularly Christian principles only happens at public schools and fully state-funded institutions, not a school that is private and holds itself out as being Christian. How many of these instances, you know, are we talking about? I mean, it's more than just this school, but is there something that parents need to be looking at and aware of when they're contemplating even private Christian school?
16: Yeah, it's not an easy answer. Once the students are there, you should be talking to your kids at school, just like in K-12, and have those conversations to see if things are the right fit or not. The problem is once you're there, right, you're basically going to continue your education there. A lot of people don't like to pull and transfer and deal with all that. But, you know, looking at the social media feeds, something as simple as that, as the of these colleges and universities and what they're saying, and not just the school's social media feeds, but the professor's social media feeds, and anyone who's affiliated with the organization, because again, personnel is policy. And if you have a bunch of left-wing radicals at your private Christian university, then that ideology is going to make its way into the classroom as well, whether we like it or not. I mean, I don't think there's any such thing as an institution of education that is values neutral. People's values are going to be inculcated in the classroom, and you want it to be aligned with yours, and you certainly don't want it to be to subvert everything you're trying to do when you raise your child in the household. So this isn't just a problem in K-12. It's not just a problem with public universities. It's not just a problem in blue states. We have to be wary of this. It's you get these radicals that go into the school system within red states too, and Accuracy in Media has been doing this for quite a long time now. And personally, I'm almost not surprised anymore. And I guess that means they're doing their job at exposing just how much of this is going on and how much they're just moving the goalposts. It's a never-ending game of whack-a-mole. For K-12, the solution's easy. Have school choice. For higher education, I mean, we're all forced to fund this through taxpayer dollars, private or public institutions. And when, you know, we can't really just pull that funding unless we pass policies to do so. School choice would allow us to vote with our feet at K-12, but for higher education, it's a little more complicated.
15: Yeah, and you know, that raises kind of the bigger picture of how we move from funding educational systems and bureaucracies to empowering students and families to be able to choose institutions that actually reflect their values and not have this sort of bait and switch or, you know, kind of hidden agenda in these offices from the institution's leadership. And so how can we try to at least enforce transparency? Mm-hmm.
16: Well, people should be contacting the institutions. So they should be contacting the president, Jay Hartzell. They should be contacting their media department. And, you know, if they just get one email from Corey DeAngelis and another one from Fox News, maybe they think they can just brush it, sweep it under the rug. But if they start getting a lot more pushback publicly, I think that's when they finally start to do some introspection and maybe think about who they're employing at their university. So, you know, I think that's we have to have a backlash publicly, a peaceful one, but a loud one. And at the end of the day, that's the only thing that really causes people to change.
15: Yeah, and you know, and it's fascinating to me in this whole story, and I don't want this to get overlooked, that this kind of hidden sort of, you know, bait and switch is really fascinating to me, because if an institution believes that this programming is actually beneficial, why are they maneuvering to hide it? I mean, obviously, you know, there are the practical considerations that the Trump administration, you know, is telling them they have to. But, you know, if it believes that this is actually the way to go, why not fight this more out in the open instead of just saying, okay, fine. You know, I mean, this is kind of the coward's way out, to just relabel the office and continue doing what they're doing anyway. I mean, it reminds me a lot of people who have, you know, these sort of hidden beliefs that they think that they profess. But really, if you're not willing to stand up and say what you believe publicly and openly, do you really believe it?
16: Yeah, exactly. I think they're just afraid of losing that $25 billion in federal money. So it's a cowardly way to go about it. I bet you, you know, if a Democrat gets into the White House, they're going to probably rename it again to diversity, equity, and inclusion. So they're kind of just shifting with the winds based on, you know, this incentive structure they have tied to the federal money. But, you know, they're hiding it. And so it's really up to the Trump administration now to say, well, we need to pull that funding, or at least we need to file a lawsuit or investigate it further. But the problem is that the Trump administration has a full plate right now. There's so much of this going on that they almost have to, you know, pick a few of them to focus on. Like I said, with the Kansas City Public Schools, they launched that lawsuit this week. And there's parents in Portland, Oregon right now that launched a parent launched a lawsuit against the school system out there. I don't know if you saw the viral video of the drag queen that was doing the back to school video for the students and staff in Portland Public Schools. I mean, it's almost beyond parody at this point. But there's a lawsuit filed by Liberty Justice Center because a parent was not happy about the secret gender ideology lessons that were going on in class. And she tried to pass out some information on the public sidewalk near the school about what was going on in the school. And the school trespassed her and barred her from the campus for a year, I want to say. And so now that parent's suing the school system.
15: Wow. I didn't see that video, but I mean, I believe it. And it's so insane what's going on. But Corey DeAngelis, really appreciate it. You're going to stay with me through the break. We've got to take a break here, but we're going to talk more about higher education, school choice. You know, a lot of these topics that I know so many parents, grandparents concerned, you know, aunts and uncles who are involved in children's education and even higher education. I have friends, you know, who's almost college students are contemplating where to go. I mean, all of these things are very important. So we're going to continue to talk about this when we come right back here on Jenna Ellis in the Morning. Hi, I'm Jenna Ellis. One of the things I appreciate most about this program is that it's listener-funded. 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Thank you so much for standing with us.
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20: Hello, Americans. I'm Todd Stern. Stand by for news and commentary next. The View co-host Sunny Hostin sparked a patriotic firestorm after saying she feels unsafe when she sees American flags displayed throughout some neighborhoods. Hostin went on to compare the hats adorned with the American flag to a KKK hood. Now, critics quickly blasted Hostin on social media. Senator Tommy Tuberville from Alabama shared a clip of the comments and wrote, "Mental illness." Now, Hostin graduated from the University of Notre Dame, has a law degree. She's married to a renowned surgeon and owns multiple homes in New York City as well as Martha's Vineyard. She has a television contract by some estimates worth $2 to $3 million. It ought to be noted that Ms. Hostin has achieved great success in no small part because of the American flag and those who shed their blood so she might be free. Good day.
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15: Welcome back, and I'm still here with my special guest this morning, Corey DeAngelis, who is one of the best and most prominent school choice advocates in the nation, and we're really grateful for your work in this area. You can follow him on X, where you get all of these news headlines and some of these drops. I mean, this is where I saw the video, of course, of the undercover video of how these schools are just saying, you know, we're just going to change the label of, you know, our DEI office and just call it something different. And we need to raise this to national and viral awareness. And so this controversy, Corey, at SMU may involve higher education, but the larger problem, of course, begins much earlier, which you've talked about prolifically for years. Who controls a child's education? Who decides what values are taught and what recourse families have when schools stop reflecting their priorities? So I want to kind of broaden the conversation from one university just to a school choice and education across America, because ultimately the responsibility and also the privilege should belong to the parents. And that's why, you know, dollars should follow students, not institutions. Mm-hmm. So where does the school choice movement stand nationally right now?
16: Well, we're winning so much, I'm almost getting tired of winning. Just kidding. We got all the blue states that we still got to move forward with. But 18 red states have passed universal school choice, including my home state of Texas, Florida, Arizona, and a bunch of others, where anybody can take their child education funding to the school that works best for them, public or private. A lot of them allow for homeschooling as well. Some states like mine in Texas, everybody's eligible regardless of income, but we have a wait list right now of over 100,000 kids because the legislature arbitrarily capped the amount of funding, which doesn't make any sense because the scholarships are about $10,000 a kid, whereas the government schools here in Texas are spending $20,000 a kid. So the cap was just the way to get our foot in the door, get it passed, but usually those caps go away, like we saw in Florida, for example. Over the past couple of decades, they now have no cap, over 500,000 kids using scholarships in Florida. But President Trump also got a nationwide school choice program done in the Big Beautiful Bill, and 31 states have already opted into that. It's a federal tax credit all the Republican states are doing it, and two Democrat-led states have also opted in. Governor Jared Polis of Colorado said that it would he would be crazy not to participate. He called it a no-brainer decision. And Kathy Hochul of New York indicated that she's going to opt the state in for this program as well. So parents anywhere in any state can donate up to $1,700 a year and get a dollar-for-dollar tax credit, getting that same amount back on your taxes if you donate to a scholarship-granting organization for a kid to get a scholarship to go to a private school or otherwise. And then families can go to those scholarship-granting organizations and receive that funding. But you can only get the funding if your governor opts in. That's why Jared Polis called it a no-brainer decision, because if he didn't opt in, that would guarantee charitable contributions would flow out of Colorado to states like Texas and Florida. So he wants to keep some of that money in Colorado, so he opted in. I think at some point all 50 states will opt into this program once the more Democrats see the writing on the wall. But yeah, we've had a lot of momentum there, and it's because of people like Randy Weingarten, the teachers union boss. She's being investigated by Congress right now, actually, for apparently spending over $1.4 million of teachers' dues on her book, calling conservatives fascist. Senator Bill Cassidy out of Louisiana, he just released a report this week on the teachers' unions and their far-left positions, and he's calling for Congress to revoke their federal charter. They've had it for over 100 years. They're the only union that has this special privilege. And they've swayed so far away from their original mission of teaching kids. They've become just a political animal at this point, where 99% of their contributions politically go to Democrats. It's a one-sided money laundering operation. And I'm glad that more people are figuring this out, fighting to hold them accountable, and at the end of the day, giving families the option to leave the government school system to institutions that are aligned with their values.
15: Yeah, and you know, you mentioned Colorado, which is really interesting because, of course, you know, Jared Polis is a Democrat, and he's also term limited, and so you know, heading into November, a really extreme leftist Democrat is the nominee for governor there, like a lot of positions around the state. I was just at a leadership forum this week with Governor DeSantis and the Florida slate of leadership. And, you know, they made the point that the Democrat Party is the DSA at this point, the Democrat Socialists of America. I mean, they're one in the same. And so how does this, of course, impacts a lot of policy. But it seems like school choice is overall a bipartisan issue. However, the school, the teachers unions are not. And so there's been some clash there. So how do the midterms and some of the changes in governorships, how will that potentially affect all of this?
16: Yeah, so once you're in, you're in. If your previous governor opts your state into Trump's school choice program, but you could opt out. So, but the thing is, if the new governor doesn't do anything, so people have pointed to Virginia, for example. Glenn Youngkin opted in right before he left office, and people are like, well, Abigail Spanberg or the Democrat radicals is going to come in and undo it. Well, she could. She could pull it out after 2027, pull the state out. But it would be politically damaging for her to do so, at least, because she doesn't have to actively opt in to keep the state in the program. She could just not do anything. The state stays in the program. That would be the best political winner for her, to not touch this puppy, because she doesn't want to piss off the teachers unions. She doesn't want to upset parents, you would think. And so her best political calculation is to not do anything. But, you know, she might still try to reverse it and cave to the teachers unions anyway. I think a lot of the states, I think like 20 of the states haven't decided so far this year, all Democrat-led. I think it's because they're kicking the can down the road till after the election. They have until the end of December to make this decision. So people like Josh Shapiro in Pennsylvania, who ran on school choice in 2022 when he was going for governor, he said he supported it. He put it in his education platform. He went on Fox News saying he supported school choice. And then he pointed his finger at the Democrat-controlled House of Representatives and said, I can't do it. It's their fault. It's not my fault. But now Trump's program puts the decision squarely in the hands of the governor. So Shapiro doesn't have that excuse anymore. He can't point the finger anymore. But now he's just doing the delay, kick the can down the road tactic. And, you know, there's groups like Democrats for Education Reform sounding the alarm and saying, you know, Democrats, we're losing our edge on education. Maybe we should, I don't know, support parents instead of caving to the teachers unions every step of the way. The Democrats used to have a huge advantage by double digits on education for decades. Now, a lot of polls are finding Republicans up on education. So hopefully that means it'll become more bipartisan in the in

0: much of that do you think is accurate, or, you know, maybe the legislature just thinking, okay, I'm going to take away a Democrat talking point. But I mean, it to me, it doesn't seem like the parents whose children don't benefit from publicly funded institutions, mm-hmm. or if you don't have children at all, you know, why are all of our tax dollars going to these institutions mm-hmm. when, you know, we could more freely choose where even our money that helps some of these institutions, we should be able to choose as the taxpayer. So how much of this is, you know, kind of just a talking point versus reality?
1: Yeah, a lot of the property taxes go towards the school system. So I think you're right that people shouldn't be forced to pay a tax on something if it's your own property. I mean, it's just, is it really your property if the government can basically hold it hostage and say, if you don't pay us, we're going to take it away, even if you paid the house off already? And I think a lot of the pushback of getting rid of property taxes because the government school system is afraid they're going to lose money. So I guess there's a way for the legislature to kind of make sure that we still have public schools without the property taxes, or maybe they could figure out another way to fund them. But it's a rough situation where you have, I mean, I live in Texas and we have atrocious property taxes, and basically all the money is going to the school system, and they keep building more and more buildings, even though the schools are losing enrollment. I don't know how the heck that works out, but they should close some of these schools, and that should give even more ability for property tax relief as well. I mean, they have a school in Chicago, for example, that's 97% empty. They're spending $100,000 a kid almost. Not a single child is proficient in math or reading. And they won't close the dang school. It has 27 students, 28 adults. It was built for over 1,000 kids. The union just won't let it go. And they also have, I think about 24 schools in Chicago are over 75% empty. I mean, just think about how much money you could save closing down these empty buildings that aren't serving kids.
0: Yeah, 100%. I mean, so how much of the opposition to school choice is genuinely about protecting education? Because, you know, when the quality clearly is the proof is in the pudding that it's really not there. But and how much of it is about protecting jobs and, you know, the teachers' union influence and ultimately political power?
1: Yeah, I think it's political power. Yeah, it has nothing to do with improving education. I read through all of Randy Weingarten's 200 pages of resolutions from their convention this year. Not a single one had anything to do with improving education. One of them proposed to cut the military budget by 50%. Like, stay in your lane. You're getting into foreign policy. You can't even focus on academics. I mean, it's a total disaster. They passed one to abolish ICE, another one to keep secrets from parents, another one to support so-called gender-affirming care, quote, across all stages of life, so sex change surgeries and hormone therapies and puberty blockers for young children, and you have the unions weighing into this stuff. And again, less than 10% of their total money that they get each year goes towards representing teachers. The majority of it goes towards political causes, and almost all the political money goes towards Democrats. It's wash, rinse, repeat. It's a money laundering operation. That's what they're fighting to protect. Teacher salaries have been flat over time, but the number of employees in the system and administrative bloat has gone through the roof. For example, over the past decade in America, the number of students has decreased by at least 750,000, but the staffing has increased by 600,000. So it's a jobs program for adults that benefits Democrats more than an education initiative for kids. It's a sad state of affairs, but that's what they're using the school system for.
0: Wow. Well, and from, you know, the federal level perspective and the Department of Education, I mean, I've been disappointed that it hasn't been, you know, just completely disbanded and closed under Trump's watch. We were all hoping he would nominate you for secretary and you just go in and shut it down. But until that happens, you know, Linda McMahon has done otherwise, I think, a good job. But where do you see the Department of Ed and, you know, some of these promises from the Trump administration mm-hmm. that weren't more in line with conservatives going into mm-hmm. 2028, depending on, you know, potentially who the Republican nominee is? I mean, is this something that you see someone like a J.D. Vance or Marco Rubio really focusing on?
1: I think they'll focus on it, but I don't know how we get around the 60-vote threshold in the Senate to

0: unless we nuke the filibuster and just do what we want anyway, because the Democrats might do it anyway if they get power. But that's why the department hasn't totally been, the Band-Aid hasn't totally been ripped off yet. They have fired about half the staff, thousands of people. They project to fire up to 86% of the staff by the end of this year. So that's a great step in the right direction. And what they're currently doing is something called IAAs, interagency agreements, moving some things that the department currently does to other agencies like career and technical education to the Department of Labor, civil rights protections to the Department of Justice. The teachers unions are trying to stop it. Some Democrats in Congress are trying to stop those things. And the logic by the Trump administration is basically, well, if the Department of Education is not doing as much as it used to do, maybe that 60-vote threshold becomes an easier, more achievable goal. I don't know if maybe that happens, but, and the unions don't like moving anything around at all out of the department, because even if those things are still happening, because they want centralized power. They want to be able to lobby one institution with their buddies and control education in all 50 states. But if it's dispersed, and if hopefully we can get it back to the states, that makes it more difficult for the unions to control red states. They already have a foothold in the blue states, but they really want that Department of Education to stick around so that they can control your kids, not just in California and New York, but in Texas and Florida as well.
1: Yeah. Wow. Well, Corey DeAngelis, really appreciate it. A last question before we let you go. For parents who have been listening to this, and maybe some new listeners who haven't, really done a deep dive into some of the school choice issues as we were talking about, how can they start to get more involved in their own state and in just contemplating all these issues and really actually helping policy?
0: I want teachers to leave the union. So if you're a teacher listening, go to optouttoday.com. You just click on your state. It tells you how to opt out. We had the Janus victory at the Supreme Court, so you can no longer be compelled to pay those union dues and fund Randy Weingarten and her $1.4 million book project. But for parents, you need to go to your school board meetings. Talk to the teachers in the school system. Make sure they're aligned with your values. And if they're not, complain at the school board meeting, and then also go to your legislature, all the legislators, and tell them you want school choice. You want the money to follow the child. There's a lot of different resources to research more on school choice. You can go to heritage.org. I'm a research fellow with Heritage Foundation. So you can go to heritage.org and find more information there.
1: Great. All right. Well, Corey DeAngelis, really appreciate your time. As always, you can follow him on X, and we do need to be aware of what's going on in, all of these different policy angles, because obviously, the biblical worldview teaches the truth of the reality to which God has presented us. And then we build up our policy in all of these different subject matter, including education. And that touches, of course, on parental rights and freedom, all of that from there. So it's really important to be well versed in these areas. So really appreciate it. And we will be right back with more here on Jenna Ellis in the Morning.
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1: Welcome back. And we've been discussing school choice and these institutions that are just relabeling, you know, some of their departments from DEI to, you know, cultural influence and some of these, you know, ridiculous things and whether parents should have the freedom to choose where and how their children are educated. But for Christians, this conversation, of course, goes much deeper than funding formulas, where our taxpayer dollars go, test scores, or even school rankings. Obviously, it's important to engage in the civil government and ensure that we aren't funding with our taxpayer dollars things that we disagree with, particularly on the basis of our sincerely held religious beliefs and our Christian faith. And that's one of the things that I think overall needs to change about the legal system, that taxpayers should have standing to challenge some of these things. I don't want my taxpayer dollars going to fund DEI education or, you know, even this sort of atheistic regime or, you know, all of these LGBTQ nonsense that's in some of these states. Thankfully, you know, here in Florida, we don't have a lot of that. But overall, you know, in terms of the federal tax dollars, that can go toward institutions that are still doing this. So, you know, that's a fight, of course, that's continuing. But the point is that education is never religiously neutral. Every education system teaches children a perspective on what is true, what human beings are, what constitutes right and wrong, what gives life meaning. And in other words, every education is a form of discipleship. And so, you know, as one pastor that I was listening to said, you know, if you send your children to Caesar, don't be surprised when they come back as Romans. This isn't a matter of, well, this is the state and the state has to be religiously neutral. This is just about reading, writing, and arithmetic. And so, you know, it just matters maybe who their friends are and what other outside influences. But education itself, content-wise, is religiously neutral. That's never true, because even if one particular curricula doesn't specifically talk about religion on face, it is still perspective and it is still ultimately a view of the world. And the real question for Christian parents is not simply, where will my child receive the best academics? The question should be, who is forming my child and toward what end? Because parenting, according to scripture, of course, is a stewardship of another human being that you are called as parents to train up a child in the way they should go so that when they're older, they won't depart from it. This is discipleship. And regardless of, you know, what else a child goes on in their adult life to do or accomplish on a, you know, secular or cultural metric, Really, the goal of parents should be to disciple their children in the things of the Lord. And this isn't just about Sunday school on Sunday mornings or being involved in a church. This is about comprehensive Christian life and understanding the reality to which God has presented us and having a biblical view of all things. And I think Christians tend to kind of compartmentalize some of our theology and education into buckets and saying, okay, well, when we go to church on Sunday, we learn about the things of God and how to worship God and how to know Him. And then the rest of the week, that's not really all that relevant unless we have, you know, certain things like, well, be kind because, you know, God says so. And some of these, you know, maybe truthful, but ultimately perhaps a little trite, sort of lessons. The biblical worldview is entirely comprehensive. The Bible tells us that God created the world for His own sovereign purposes, and that we cannot know the answers to life's most important questions without first knowing who God is, the truth about who God is, and then who we are, and the reality to which we're presented in light of who He is. And so God assigns that primary responsibility not to the school teacher and not even to the Sunday school teacher. God assigns the primary responsibility to parents. And Scripture places that responsibility for forming children primarily on parents, not the government, the school district, or educational bureaucracy, or even the institution of the church. The church should come alongside parents and reinforce that discipleship, but it primarily begins at home. And we see that throughout Scripture, you know, including the Psalm I just referenced, but even Deuteronomy 6:7, you parents shall teach them what? The precepts of the Lord diligently to your children. Moses tells parents to teach God's truth throughout ordinary life. When sitting at home, you know, walking along the journey of our Christian life, when you're lying down and when you're arising. Biblical education is not confined to Sunday school. It's continuous formation. And that begins at home, because when we're talking about, you know, all of these other news of the day and, you know, things that that we regularly talk about on this program, this begins our view of policy and our view of the news of the day, our view of the reality to which God presented, that all begins with a worldview, how we understand life. And for children, they have to first understand life through a truthful perspective, which of course is the biblical truthful worldview. And so we can't be surprised that when kids get older, if they're not trained in how to view the world truthfully, then they might start viewing the world falsely. And they might not even identify some ways that they're viewing the world falsely, or some lies that come at them through school teachers or through their friends or through the culture around them, through social media, of course, because they haven't been taught to identify the worldview behind what they're looking at, movies, you know, all kinds of things, books that they read, arguments they get into with their friends, conversations, all those things. They haven't been taught to identify the worldview and then compare that to what the biblical worldview teaches. And that training needs to start at the very beginning. For regular listeners of the show, you know that my parents homeschooled for this exact reason, so that discipleship was at the core of the education that we received. We received a great education in terms of, you know, history and philosophy and obviously the basics, reading, writing, arithmetic, all of that. I was better at the reading and writing than the arithmetic. My brother, you know, was much better at the arithmetic. But, you know, and that's aptitudes and that's all fine. But the point is, the core of the reason of education was so that we received discipleship and could view all of these things through the lens of truth. And that, you know, 2 + 2 doesn't equal 5, doesn't equal seven. It doesn't equal anything else. But four, why? Because of truth. Because God has ordained an ordered world, and we can expect that order in our world and in the world around us. And why do we see then chaos? Why do we see death and decay? Well, because of original sin. I mean, it all goes back, even in science, even in math, even in all of these other disciplines, it goes back to what the Bible teaches. And so no education is worldview neutral. And we as Christians have to specifically intend to instill in our children and in the next generation the biblical worldview of every subject matter and every discipline. Because every curriculum and every lesson rests on assumptions. Are human beings created in God's image, or are we merely advanced animals? Is truth objective or individually constructed? Is morality grounded in God's character or a social consensus? Does the family have a divinely established structure? Why can parents enforce rules and discipline in their home? Where does justice and our understanding of justice begin? With God and also with the parents. You are the first measure of justice and fairness and enforcement of accountability that your children will encounter for themselves, for their siblings, and also for you. Do you have a different rule for yourself than you do for your child on things? Is that fair? Do they see that? Does the government grant rights, or does it have a duty to recognize God-given rights? Is history governed only by material forces, or does God exercise providence over the nation? I mean, all of these kind of higher education subject matters that students ultimately contemplate, especially in college, they first start to formulate ideas about them K through 12. And if we are failing to instill in students at the very beginning the biblical worldview, then is it any wonder that even Christian students who are raised in a Christian home, went to church, you know, their entire lives, they go to higher education that is atheistic or even anti-Christian, and then they abandon their faith. Why? Because their faith wasn't grounded to begin with. They weren't taught that Jesus isn't just an add-on to your life. He's not the frosting on the cake. It's the foundation of literally everything that we understand about our world and about ourselves and about eternity. And so education matters so much than just academics. It shapes the soul. Christ is over everything and he is Lord. And Romans 12:2 warns against being conformed to the world and commands believers to be transformed through the renewal of the mind. The battle over education is also a battle over formation and over discipleship. What does a child learn to love? What authorities does a child learn to trust? What conduct does a child learn to celebrate or to condemn? What does a child learn about the measurable difference between right and wrong, good and evil? Through whose eyes does a child learn to interpret the world? Children aren't merely containers receiving facts, and you know, tests aren't just this regurgitation of information on a multiple choice quiz. Their minds, their affections, habits, loyalties, those are all being cultivated. And so this kind of myth of letting children decide for themselves, you know, some parents say they don't want to impose beliefs, but will allow their children, you know, to thrive as they get older. But withholding biblical instruction does not place a child in a neutral environment. It simply allows the other institutions, peers, entertainment, and the culture, and also the algorithms, right, in this day and age, to perform that discipleship. Every parent teaches a worldview, either intentionally or by default. And so we need to have practical responsibility for Christian parents and an understanding that education is not simply a preparation for a career. It is a preparation for life before God and ultimately our primary ministry and calling, which is to know God and to worship Him. For Christians, education must begin with the fear of the Lord, remain under the authority of Scripture, and point children to the Lordship of Christ. School choice gives parents options, but biblical discipleship gives their choices their purpose. As always, you can reach me and my team, Jenna, at AFR.net.
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12: American Family News, I'm Rusty Pugh. We're still waiting for updates as the jury deliberates in the Lindsey Clancy trial. It's been 7 days and 37 hours of deliberation. One juror is reportedly holding out against a not guilty verdict, and that prompted a fiery exchange between the judge and the defense lawyer this morning.
13: What do you want me to do?
14: I want
13: get
14: you to
13: get a brass band? I read the instruction as written by the SJC. The
14: right.
13: Fact that I perhaps didn't give it my full inflection, I'm sorry about that. I'm not an actor. I'm just giving the instructions.
14: Well, my point, Judge, simply is that you're kind of glossing over the issue.
12: Iran continues to launch attacks on neighboring countries in the Middle East in retaliation to U.S. strikes on Iran. The strikes come after the Trump administration ramped up economic pressure on Iran by threatening new sanctions on the country and its trading partners. Vice President J.D. Vance claims China has been open to cutting off trade with Iran.
15: We're actually seeing a lot of countries, sometimes they're not willing to say so publicly, but privately they're doing a lot of good things to help us ensure that the Iranians pay a penalty for firing commercial shipping.
12: A federal judge has tossed out the Justice Department's lawsuit challenging California's policy allowing biological males to compete in female sports.
16: Critics of the state's rules are blasting the decision, pointing out the judge sidestepped the core issue of competitive fairness. Sophia Lori, women's sports advocate for California Family Council.
17: I was absolutely disappointed to see that the lawsuit was dismissed. The judge, she is a Biden-appointed judge. And what's really disappointing is that there wasn't even a ruling about whether or not boys belong on girls' teams. She tried to actually rule under not even if California's policies are lawful or if they're fair or if girls are protected or not. She was just looking at different ways to dismiss this lawsuit, evidently. And I am so glad to hear from the DOJ that they're going to keep pushing back.
16: Lori, a former college soccer player, says biological differences make the policy harmful to female athletes who worry about injuries, lost scholarships, and missed podium spots. Despite recent U.S. Supreme Court signals affirming a state's right to protect female sports, California has maintained its exclusive rule since 2013. Lori has a direct message for state leaders.
17: They now understand the Supreme Court has told them, California, you have the right to protect girls' sports. They still won't. And so my question for the California legislature, for Governor Newsom, is you have the right to protect the girls in your state. Why won't you?
16: I'm Chris Woodward.
12: Rescue teams recover two men found in the tunnels of a hydropower plant in Nepal. More than a week after a deadly mudslide and flash flooding, Stephanie Bennett with more.
18: Two men are alive after spending 9 days trapped inside a tunnel at a hydropower plant in Nepal. The rescue gives a glimmer of hope for the possibility of finding other survivors. One of the men told rescuers he kept reciting mantras, prayer verses, while he was trapped, and claims a handful of people are still alive inside the tunnels. Roughly 900 workers are missing from several hydropower projects in Nepal, with roughly 500 believed to still be trapped in the tunnels. That flood on August 26th was likely triggered by a glacier collapse, sending waves of ice, rock, and water rushing towards nearby villages. At least 1,300 people were killed, and more than 5,000 remain missing. In London, Stephanie Bennett, Fox News.
12: And finally, if you don't want to be depressed, experts have some advice. Stay off social media.
19: Spending a certain amount of time on social media every day can increase the risk of depression. That's a suggestion from a new study published in the journal NPJ Mental Health Research. The study found depression rates rose over the decade when participants reached at least 2.5 hours of daily social media use. Researchers also found for each extra hour of screen time per day, participants had about a 17% higher chance of self-reporting depression. Senior researcher Hans Breiter, a professor at the University of Cincinnati, calls social media harmful for individuals across the lifespan. From Lisa Brady, Fox News.
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23: 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Seth Yudinsky, Samuel Case in the control room, and your host, Mark Manila. 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
24: You know, Seth, I woke up this morning real early, and I was like, oh, I'm tired. It's been a long week. And then all of a sudden, oh, it's Focus Friday and overtime. And I perked up, jumped in the shower, and woo, let's go.
23: It's like a shot of energy.
25: It's like realizing awesome. 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
24: That's exactly.
23: 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We've got time, but you got to get in the call queue right now. 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
24: with
23: do it.
24: With complex questions.
23: Exactly. There's time right now. We got an hour and a half here. Call in right now. You got plenty of time. 610-363-1110 if you do it right now. We'd love to hear from you. Guys, let's kick off the show with this topic here. Looks like corporate profits are at an all-time high, or at least they were for the second quarter of the fiscal year. Sam, could you give us the details there?
25: Seth. I think the technical term here is a blowout, as they hit an all-time high in the second quarter. Business is bringing in about $4.3 trillion after tax. So, just a pittance. On $4.8 trillion when adjusted for inventory valuations and capital consumption. It's an increase of $350 billion from the previous quarter. Now, Mark, Sherwood News, where I got some of this information from, is saying these gains were propelled by tariff refunds, but also the ongoing resilience of the consumer that has led to this roaring stock market. Do you think that's a fair assessment of what's going on here, or is there more going on?
24: I think both are true there. Those two things they said are obvious and facts. So you don't argue as much with facts as you do opinions. And I think
25: that's rare from a media report, too.
24: Yeah, it really is.
25: Media assessment.
24: But, sure. But they nailed it there. And I like seeing American companies profit. That's a good thing. That's why you go into business. You start a business to create a profit so that you can help yourself grow if you're the business owner, the original business owner, and then hopefully grow the economy as well. And hopefully that will trickle down to other people as well. Now, obviously, sometimes corporations get real greedy. We always have to realize that at some point this is getting out of hand where corporations are making so much money. Because I also think there's another side to this. Companies were pretty quick to tell customers, you know, tariffs raised our costs, so they raised their prices, right?
25: Yep.
24: And they passed that right cost away along. Yeah, right away. Fair enough. But when some of those tariff costs are refunded, I'd like to see that same logic work in reverse. If the consumer helped absorb the increased cost, why couldn't we benefit from a reduced cost in the goods and services from these companies instead of the companies just slurping it all up and padding their balance sheets?
25: So not so much a tariff refund, which some people were saying is, I bought this at an increased price, I want a refund. You're just saying, why don't they just bring down the
24: drop
25: prices?
24: Drop the prices for a while.
25: Come on.
24: Even if it's just for the quarter. You know, you raised them for 6 months to a year because of the tariffs. Well, why not bring them down 6 months or a year because of the refunds you got to offset the prices? I think that's only fair, don't you?
0: Mark, I totally do. Now, how confident are you that something like that could actually happen?
24: Well, on a scale of 1 to 10, 10 being absolutely, I'd say 0.
0: Makes sense. I feel a similar way, too. Yeah, as much as I would love it, for sure. Mark, you know, a question I had is, Sam had mentioned this resilient consumer. It does seem like the consumer does have resilience, despite the fact that things are so expensive. Is that part of the issue here, that the consumer is so resilient, or maybe just desperate? We have to buy stuff. I have to buy gas. I don't want to. I don't like paying $4.50
24: remember those
0: a gallon for
24: programs
0: it.
24: We did on lifestyle creep?
0: Yeah.
24: Yep. One of the things about lifestyle creep that people don't understand, we're all used to this really lavish lifestyle. Even our impoverished live better than Solomon did. A lot of people don't realize that.
25: Well, of course, they had air conditioning.
24: They have air conditioning, they have cable, they have phones, they have, you know, they have so much. We have so much. Well, one of the things about that nobody takes into effect is, yeah, everybody whines and complains when they can't have the newest, the best cell phone, or, you know, drive the latest car. They start feeling like, oh, poor pitiful me. But the reality is, inside, they know they got it good. So what's happening here is our society is at a point of comfortableness that when craziness is going on, they say, so what? I got it good. Even if they don't think that. I really believe that. That's why our economy is doing so well, because most people know that the real wage growth for the last 20 months, 18 out of 20, was positive, which means their income, most people's income, went up faster than inflation did, even though inflation was a pain. So they realize, well, everybody's telling me affordability is an issue, but and I'm sure they don't sit down and think this straight, but they just know it because they're driving their 2-year-old vehicle away from their 4-bedroom house, you know, 2-3-car garage house, to a job that doesn't hold them way too accountable to getting there on time. To, you know, it's just a leisurely society that is doing well, and deep inside they know that. So I think our economy is reflecting that, as people are still spending because they know they're okay.
25: By the way, Mark, I did a little research here. There are a couple companies that have lowered prices in light of these refunds, particularly Walmart and Tractor Supply are some of the big names out there.
24: Good going, Tractor Supply.
0: Awesome. Love that.
25: You knew we liked you.
0: That's right.
24: And we want to like Walmart. It's just they've hurt so many people.
0: Yeah. Absolutely.
24: And people say, what do you mean by that, Mark? I don't want to get on a rant on this, but, you know, when Walmart started building their superstores and coming into small towns, they put all the small businesses out of business. Yeah, they couldn't keep up with the Walmarts. They couldn't drop their prices low because they didn't have the purchasing power that Walmart had. So Walmart pretty much, even though I like the idea of Walmart, they put a lot of people out of business. I would have liked to see. I really wish we had a local hardware store. You know, I remember as a young man, I could go to this one hardware store and they had a whole wall of just drawers, and you could find anything you needed to fix any part you needed to fix anything you had in your house. You know, it was great. Now, if you don't own what the big box store has, you don't fix it anymore.
0: Yeah.
24: So anyway.
0: Mark, you know, you bring up Tractor Supply, which currently is on our hold list. It gets me to think, how might this report that Sam just mentioned impact our investments?
24: Well, that's a good question. Yeah. The impact investment, what's going to happen is, first, we're going to see that a lot of companies that may have been weakening a little bit in their financial issues still are going to strengthen up. It's going to change things. That's good. But then we have to build into this an understanding that this is a one-time deal. So will this carry on to the future? Will they utilize this money in a way that propels them forward, or will they just absorb this and get lazy and then sloppy, and then in 2 quarters your balance sheets are falling apart? We got to be very careful with this, is what I'm saying. Don't jump into a stock because this quarter saw revenue jump and earnings jump like that. We have to be very careful about that. Try and remove that from the equation and see what they look like without this insertion of this money.
25: Little bit of a sugar high in there, a sugar rush, I should say.
24: There you go. Yep. Yeah, sugar rush. So it's a lot of people are going to see stocks that really, it looks like they changed course, reverse course, but they really haven't. They just got this boost. It'd be like getting a bonus check, you know, for you go home and you feel like, woohoo, let's go out to dinner, dear. You know?
0: Absolutely, Mark. Folks, if you want to chime in on this, the number is 610-363-1110. Love to hear from you. Speaking of good news, guys, we did see the markets yesterday continue their rise. 2 days in a row now of good days. Yesterday was actually a great day on Wall Street. It was their best day in a month. Thursday's bell saw the Dow Jones, the S&P, and the NASDAQ all up well over a percentage. And the Russell 2000 up about 0.5% as well, Mark. This morning, I'm seeing a little bit mixed in the futures. And really not... It's pretty calm overall. You know, the NASDAQ's green, the Dow and the S&P down slightly. I am seeing, Mark, oil down a little bit from where it was. So that is nice to see that for sure. And then gold slightly down as well. Same with silver. So that's what we're looking at this morning on the markets, Mark.
24: And you know, back to the tariff refund, I think it's really important to remind us that companies don't, you know, the markets don't pay us for yesterday's profits. So we look at forward profits, and that takes it out of there. So when you're looking at a company, even though we see the quarter was great, look to the forward profits that they're projecting and see if they change drastically. And if they do, be careful. Be careful also with your dialing finger, because you need to call in 610-363-1110. We'd love to hear from you.

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1: unpredictable.
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0: 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If you click on that newsroom button at the top of the website, you will find several articles, op-eds, Mark's commentary, different things like that that he's given, and really,
1: and
0: really good
1: Seth
0: stuff.
1: Is
0: and
1: op-eds.
0: Yeah, I put
2: Seth
0: an op-ed
2: is
0: out there
2: raising
0: as well.
2: Cain on the Christian Post with his "Why Christless Conservatism Can't Save America." Has over 80 comments, so you need to get in there and defend our guy Seth.
0: Thank you, Sam. You know what? I needed that. Thank you. One of the funniest things to do is when you do something like that, if you have the honor to do it, Mark, you understand this, and Sam, you do too, is if you put out an article or a link like that and you read through the comments, it's like sticking your head in the toilet in search of gummy bears. Like, it's fun. It's really
2: did
0: fun.
2: You just come up with that analogy on the spot?
0: Gosh.
2: That is crazy.
1: Thanks for joining us today. I think with that,
2: I don't know. I just read the comments and they're all mad at me, and I go, "Me, who everyone loves? This is crazy.
0: How dare they?"
1: Oh, I know.
0: So much fun. Yeah, check out those articles, and don't forget Mark's as well. Really good one on debt being the new altar of America over on Town Hall. Check that one out too, folks. Great stuff. We can't do what we do without you all, and so you all are the sponsor of today's show. Our partners, our monthly soldiers. Thank you all so much for what you do to make Financial Issues go. Amazing.
2: Seth, whenever you say that on Fridays, it reminds me of the old PBS ads where they're like, "Brought to you by watchers like you." Thank you.
0: I could never tell if that's like, if they're just saying it's your tax dollars that are paying for this, whether you like it or not, if that's what it is. But rest assured.
2: I was a kid when I saw those and I believed it.
0: I did too. Oh, absolutely. Absolutely. 610-363-1110. Mark, here's a great comment from Brian in your home state of Missouri. He's saying, "We have so much that our poor people are plump, not skinny." And I think he's right, Mark. I mean, that's not making fun of the physique
1: of the
0: impoverished.
1: And it's not demeaning.
0: Yeah.
1: But do you know what the number one cause of death with the impoverished people of America is?
2: Is it obesity or heart disease related to obesity?
0: Yeah.
1: Obesity, right. Yeah. So you think about that. Now, here's what's really wonderful about that. We have such a great society built on the free enterprise system, which is incredible, that all the left is knocking, that all the socialists knock, that all the communists knock. Yet our impoverished live better than a lot of the higher classes in a lot of the nations, the majority of nations around the world. We have built a society that is incredible. We have built a country because of God's hands on it, because it was God who gave this country to us, who put this country together. It was our Constitution built on biblical concepts that made this work. And if we stay focused on God, or if we get back to that focus, we'll continue to have an incredible country that glorifies God. We although Brian's and my comment about, the impoverished in America sound a little bit harsh, it's not meant to be harsh. It's meant to brag about what a great society we have, where even our impoverished, except for the mentally ill or the drug addicted, have a very cushy life.
2: Well, what it shows is that for the first time in human history, people have had to develop some discipline about how much they eat. That was never a problem before, just because there wasn't enough, and we're trying to figure out how to grapple with that.
0: Yeah,
2: it's just a new problem.
1: When the number one drug the number one selling drug is one to help you lose weight.
2: Yeah, right.
1: It tells you something.
2: Right.
1: Yeah. Anyway, let's not go there, gentlemen.
0: Right,
1: we got a whole show to do here.
0: We got a lot of questions here to get to as well, Mark. William is asking a good one here. He's saying, "Will stablecoin help the USA with its huge debt problem? If so, how and over how long a period of time? And should we be buying stablecoin?" Mark, what do you think?
1: Stablecoins could help the United States finance its debt, but it won't solve the debt problem. This is really important. Under the Genius Act, regulated payment stablecoins are generally required to maintain liquid reserves. Think about this. They have to have U.S. treasuries. So the stablecoins will become another big buyer of U.S. debt. Now, all that does is enable the Congress to borrow. It's not going to get rid of the debt. It's actually going to make it easier for the House and the Senate to grow the debt. So no, it won't get rid of the debt. It won't help us get rid of the debt. It'll help us finance it.
0: Yeah, that makes sense. Well, that's a bummer, unfortunately.
1: And as far as buying stablecoin, why would you buy it? It doesn't make any sense. It's called stablecoin because it's not supposed to grow and enlarge itself. It's supposed to stay stable. $1 is supposed to be $1. It's not supposed to have growth in it or kick off profits. In fact, I think part of that bill even said they couldn't kick off dividends or interest from a stablecoin. I might be wrong on that, but that's in the back of my head. So there's no growth potential there. It's more of a transactional token than anything else.
0: Yeah. Mark, I had this question lined up for our conversation in the first segment, and I didn't ask it, but William's question has forced me. So it's really William's fault. I'm putting the blame on him. No, I'm just kidding. But here's the question, Mark. The stuff we talked about in the first segment with corporate profits hitting an all-time high, will that help the serious financial problems in our country, like the national debt, or is it just a step in the right direction? Is it just a drop in the bucket?
1: Well, you got to separate that, Seth. There's the private economy, and then there's the government.
0: Right.
1: Remember, corporations making money doesn't mean that the government is taking in more money. In fact, a lot of the profits from this quarter were from the tariffs refund, which means it took money away from the government. Effectively, it will not help the debt at all.
0: Yeah, absolutely. And as you've heard us talk about,
1: let's talk about this just a little bit,
0: sure,
1: because it does get deeper and complicated. When our society is doing good, when GDP is up, we that means that the economy's strong. There's more spending going on. The wages do seem to increase during strong GDP growth cycles. All that happens, what that means, there's more money that does get taken into the treasury. And if applied properly, it could help the debt. But unfortunately, we have no way to know that it's going to be applied properly. In fact, the majority of people would say it just wouldn't matter how much money we brought in. The Congress would figure out a way to spend it, to abuse it,
2: That's what I would think, Mark. They would just see, oh boy, more money that I get to spend. I know Scott Bessent the other day said, we can grow our way out of the $40 trillion in debt. And I get that makes sense on paper, but I'm thinking in reality, when we grow, we just spend more to match the growth. Am I wrong about that?
1: I'm not sure that Bessent was... I think he was talking about a debt to GDP.
2: Oh, gotcha.
1: You know, there's a lot of numbers that say, you know, if we keep debt at a certain level compared to below GDP, then it's manageable. Okay. And that makes sense. So if you grow the GDP, it means you can keep up with the debt. Well, we don't want to keep up with the debt. We need to get rid of the debt because eventually the GDP will pull back. And when that happens, we don't have enough money to be paying our debt. We don't have the things we need to take care of the $1 trillion a year right now of interest payments that could have gone to something wonderful, doing something great in our country. Oh, I know, like not taking it out of my pocket to begin with and allowing me to do the things I want to do with that money and you want to do with our money. By lowering the tax rates, it could put more money back in our pockets. It could help our society even be stronger. So I think that I think he is right, and yet he wasn't talking about the whole picture. One of the things he does well about speaking is he talks about a topic and he talks well on that topic to help people understand certain things about it. Very few people understood the GDP to debt maintenance ratio there, you know, and now they do.
2: Yeah, that's a very helpful explanation. I misinterpreted what he was getting at.
1: Well, I may misinterpret, and I don't know which speech you saw. So, but that's when I saw him, that's what I took out of it.
0: Yeah, Mark, I have to ask your forgiveness.
1: You know, when I had lunch with him.
0: Yeah, that's right. You guys are best.
2: Scotty boy.
0: Exactly. Mark, what is the end result of this? If this continues, what's the catastrophe? Will the banks fail? Will our economy crash? Will the markets crash? What's the end result if the debt keeps on going and eventually there's some, like, will there be a black swan event? Is it just going to go indefinitely until we're $150 trillion?
1: I don't see how it could be a black swan event because what's going to happen is it's going to be disastrous, but we see it coming.
0: Right.
1: We've seen it coming for a while.
0: Yeah.
1: Over the last year, probably once or twice a week, I've mentioned debt is the biggest threat facing our nation right now. We're on a river, floating down a river, and we've gotten past the fun, gentle tubing area, and now we're into the rapids and we're approaching the falls, right. And we can actually see the falls, and the falls are where our debt overcomes us, where we can't pay interest. As soon as we default, the dollar then stops being the currency of trade around the world. When that happens, we have to start getting nobody who's going to want to invest in our debt because they're not sure if they're going to get paid. So we're going to have to increase the rate of that we pay out, the interest rates, to make it viable for somebody to take the risk of investing in America. And then when that happens, it's going to cause inflation. When the inflation happens, it's going to cause us to go into a recession or even a depression, and it could take 10 years or more to get out of that and get control over everything. Sometimes that's what it takes to clean things up. Sometimes it takes a catastrophe to shut down all the useless and unneeded grants and all the useless and unneeded plans and programs that we have to get our budget back under control. Sometimes the only way to make that happen is through pain. I don't want to see that happen. I think we have a strong enough country. I think we have a great enough country that we can turn this around. I really do believe that this administration has been working hard on that. Unfortunately, they inherited this and they're moving forward with it, but they're putting so much in place. They've already been finding hundreds of billions of dollars, even trillions, actually $2 trillion in fraud and waste. They're not able to recover all that because hundreds of thousands of lawsuits every time they try to shut down a benefit, a NGO or something, the lawsuits that pop up from the enemy within keeps that from coming down. But they are moving in the right direction. The GDP is moving in the right direction. Everything's moving in the right direction. I'm hoping to see actually a dent in the debt before the end of this year.
0: Well said, Mark. Hey, folks, real quickly, Monday is Labor Day. You all know that. We've got a special Labor Day themed program planned for Monday, so don't want to miss that out. And then we'll be back, of course, live on Tuesday. But we got plenty more of the show coming up here, Mark, including overtime, right?
1: That's right. And if you got to leave us, sorry to see you go. But you really don't. You could go to financialissues.org and join us for the whole show and overtime. 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
3: I found out I was pregnant when I was 21 years old. For me, I was scared. I was shaking. I Googled places to abort. We drive there, and as soon as we get there, I open the door, and the first thing that I see is a bunch of Bible verses in the walls. They gave me a little counseling session, they gave me the pregnancy test again, and they do an ultrasound. And that's when everything changed. When I saw my baby, and when I heard her heartbeat, that was it. We decided with my boyfriend at the time, which is now my husband, to continue the pregnancy together. We started coming to the classes, doing our homework, getting counseling together. We've seen the hand of God ever since we stepped into the pregnancy center.
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0: Tony is calling from the great state of Minnesota.
8: 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The idea that you're only charging, you know, $135 a year, that is ridiculously low when I was paying 1% of my portfolio value. So I think everyone, all the partners, should be a monthly soldier.
0: Thank you for standing with us, man. It's an honor to stand shoulder to shoulder with you, brother.
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1: Did you know that an unborn baby's heart beats at an average of 120 times every minute? That steady rhythm, that precious sound, that's the sound of life. Preborn partners with local pregnancy clinics across the nation to help mothers choose life, providing free ultrasounds, counseling, and the gospel of Jesus Christ. To give, just dial #250 and say the keyword, baby. That's #250, baby.

0: on our shoulders as believers, as Christians. We're here for the rest of the world. We're here to serve God as ambassadors. And I don't want the rest of the world to go down. I want to raise them up. Capitalism, as the Marxists call it, I call it the free enterprise system, actually has lifted up more people out of poverty than any other system. That system, based on God's concept of putting others first and giving people the responsibility and the freedom to make good decisions that are in alignment with godly wisdom, has raised up this world in general. I want to see the world raised up. I know. Yeah, the world will go down. If the U.S. crashes, the whole world crashes. So, but that does, I don't know why people think, I guess that saying misery loves friends or misery loves, I forget how it goes.
1: Loves company.
0: Yeah, loves company. I don't think that's true. I at least as Christians, we shouldn't feel that way. I want to see everybody lifted up. I want to see them lifted up, and I want to see them praising God. Two things I'd really like to see. First is praising God. The more people in the world that honor God, that love God, that accept Jesus Christ as their Savior, that actually pursue God with passion and abandonment, that will lift the world up. Because as more and more people embrace God and the strength of God and the values that God has for us, and He enables us to do good in this world, then we'll see the world lifted up. I know. I read the book. It's headed downhill from here, I'm sure. But He doesn't call us to sit back and say, oh, well, nothing I can do about it. God said not that it's going to go this way. But He also said, do all you can. Do all you can. And in America, we are the last bastion of freedom of faith, as is seen by all the Muslims coming over here, as is seen by all the people who have their make up their religions daily, as seen by the strength of the Christian church in America.
1: We also don't know. There might be a lot of highs and lows in between now and the end. So amen, don't give up just yet. I do wonder, Mark, is Robert perhaps saying, trying to be comforting, saying, because if the U.S. goes down, so will the rest of the world. The rest of the world has an incentive to prop us up in some way, not call us on our debt or something like that. Is that what he's getting on?
0: Yeah, good point, Sam. And there's two sides to that coin as well. Remember, if our government, which is smart enough to understand that, leans on that, it means they'll just keep going down the wrong road instead of saying, hey, it's our responsibility not to let that happen.
1: Too big to fail, yeah.
0: Right. Yeah, right. The U.S. is too big to fail, because if we fail, everybody's going to fail, so they're not going to let us fail. No, they are, because they want to take us over. They want us to fail so we become part of the one world order, socialist elitism, where only a handful of people make all the money and get all the and live in luxury while everybody else becomes their slaves and lives in a paltry lower class lifestyle than them. It's just disgusting to think about. But that's the way the enemy works. He'll say it's free and you'll enjoy it and you won't own anything and you'll enjoy it and it's just ridiculous.
2: Yeah, sure is, Mark. Well, you know, Mark, we're getting a clear taste of this with one of our listeners. Frank from Florida has a really tough situation that he's in, so I hope we can help him out. So Frank says this: I just found out this past week that the bank that my church has used for many years, which is TD Bank, has refused to issue new CDs to the church. Now, after my church inquired why, it was revealed that the bank knew we are a Christian church, which is against their DEI woke rules. My church is in the process of moving our money to another bank, and I also have an account with the same bank. Mark, I assume that's the bank that the church is trying to move the money to. And so Frank says, what would be another financial institute to transfer in keeping with BRI? Now, Mark, my question on Frank's behalf is, what should they do? Because this sounds illegal to me.
1: All I can say is not very inclusive of them. Yeah. Isn't that what the I stands for, DEI?
2: Exactly.
0: Yeah. Frank, I'm a little bit confused. When you say issue CDs to the church, effectively, what a CD is, it's the bank borrowing money. If you wanted to buy CDs, you could buy them in your brokerage account. You can buy them anywhere for one, because what you're doing, you're depositing money into this institution, and they're using that money to lend it to others over and over again. However, I'm not sure that's what you're saying here. I'm not sure if maybe this bank actually was financing your church and issuing debt and for sale to others to help finance your, I'm not exactly sure, but if it's the CDs,

0: and they won't sell you CDs. I'm not an attorney, but I'd say that's absolutely illegal that they would say, no, we can't sell a CD to your church and we can sell it to the LGBTQ 501c3 down the road. I get it. Just it's easier to move on. And of course you should. You should find the CDs elsewhere. If you want to invest in CDs, you should find them elsewhere. But I wouldn't drop this. I would get a hold of the administration. I'd get a hold of a good lawyer. I'd get a hold of Matt Stavers at Liberty Counsel.
1: Yeah, and that's what I was thinking.
0: Share this with him. This is a big deal. If this is what it sounds like, if they really won't let you buy a CD from that bank, then I believe they are definitely breaking the law and they need to be held to account for it.
1: Yeah, I completely agree with you there, Mark. Liberty Counsel would be, Mark, that would be my first choice. And Frank, I'm going to drop their website.
0: Matt Stavers and Liberty Counsel are right there in Orlando, yep. Just north of Orlando. Their offices are right there.
1: Yep.
0: So right in the middle of the state, you have an advocate there that this would probably, he'd probably jump all over this.
1: Yeah.
0: He argues before the Supreme Court all the time. So
1: yeah.
0: This isn't a small organization. Matt is a brilliant man. His wife is a brilliant attorney as well. Their organization is very powerful.
1: Frank, on Liberty Counsel's homepage, you'll see a legal help button if you scroll down to the bottom under their contact. And that's their legal help request form. So fill that form out. That sends that to them. And, that's basically you presenting kind of your case to them. Mark, I mean, like you said, I'm not an attorney either, but this just smells fishy to me. And Frank's move, I mean, I think this move that the church is doing is absolutely right. You want to get to a bank that's actually going to do business with you, but you also can't let this fly under the radar. This is wrong. This is wrong what's happening. So
0: yeah, unless we're misunderstanding.
1: Yeah, exactly. Exactly.
0: And then if the bank just won't lend you money because you're a Christian, that too, I believe, is illegal.
1: Yeah. Absolutely. Frank, we're standing with you, brother. Keep us updated how that all goes. And yeah, check out the legal help page over at Liberty Counsel. I think that's a great thing for you to do. Mark, we got a question here from Mary. Actually, she has a couple questions. Maybe we'll have to get to her second question on the other side of the break. But she said, I have a small credit card for travel, about $3,500 on it. And I received an ad for an Amazon card. My current card is with a different company and I pay the balance when used prior to monthly interest charges. Here's my question. Are the companies that I'm using recommended, and if not, which card would you recommend? Now, Mark, I assume that Mary is talking about from a biblically responsible standpoint. I don't know if she's just asking for our recommendation on which business card to use, whether it's Amazon or this other one, Barclay. What advice would you give her?
0: Yeah, Mary, I first of all, let me compliment you on doing the most important thing correctly. You're paying off your credit card every month.
1: Yeah.
0: That's the way to use a credit card. You get points, you get cash back, and then you pay off your credit card so you actually come out ahead. Wonderful way to do things. On the other hand, the thing with the credit card, should you change credit card because somebody's going to give you a bonus to come into their credit card or because the initial rate's going to be zero? And then it's going to go up in a year to the 29 or 14 or whatever percent it's going to be. I wouldn't look at cards just for their one-time bonus or whatever. I would look at a card that works for you. Many different cards have bonuses that are ongoing for certain usage of it. What you buy, what type of things you buy. It sounds like you already have a card that fits your lifestyle properly. And if it does, that's great. I just stick with it. And here's why. There are no BRI compliant cards. Every MasterCard, Visa, American Express, Discover, whatever you want to call it, whatever card is out there, none of them screen clean. The corporations don't screen clean. They're all involved in a lot of ugliness in this world, from sexual immorality to other things. And with the primarily being sexual immorality, backing the LGBTQ and the six other letters they've added this last year, plus agendas and confusing our children and using, abusing everybody. So no, there's no card that I know of. Now, it'd be really wonderful if Christians could come up with a card sometime, that'd be great. I know the new gold card like they're trying to bring into Texas. I know Glint from Europe is there, where you put money into it and it's backed by gold. That still runs through MasterCard for the transaction. So everything's connected somehow, kind of like your cell phone. Even if there was a company that made a great cell phone and they were Christian-based, they're still using the same lines as all the major cell companies. So, oh, well. Hey, I really appreciate that question, Mary. And it sounds like you got another question, which we'll get to when we come back. And we'd also like to get to your call, 610-363-1110. Oh, by the way, for us to get to them, you actually got to call in.
1: Good morning, brother. You're live on Financial Issues.
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1: Give us a call today, folks. 610-363-1110. Mark, in that last segment, we addressed Frank's question, and I did want to jump back there just quickly here because he did ask at the very end, what would be another financial institute to transfer to in keeping with BRI? Obviously, Frank, you could shop around in your area in Florida, but there's a couple. I mean, Christian Community Credit Union. You've got Pro-Life FinTech. That's Nick Vujicic's company. You've also got Old Glory Bank. Those might be ones that you look into. Mark, I guess it would kind of just depend on what the availability is in that region.
0: Right. Yeah. Most of the credit unions, though, they're across the U.S.
1: Yeah.
0: And they use other people's banks to do transactions. And usually, like CCCU, they actually almost any ATM you can do business at. So it and online, obviously. So I had a little bit of a background working with CCCU many years ago. I really liked the way they did business. I like their customer service. I like the respect and the way they did things. So that might be a way to go for them.
1: Awesome.
0: Credit unions are usually a little bit better working with churches anyway.
1: Yeah, that's good. Frank, thank you for your kind comments too. I'm grateful we're able to help you, brother. And God bless you and your church as well, man. I trust you guys will walk in faith and you guys will do the right thing here. Mark, Mary has a follow-up question. We answered her first question in the last segment. Here's her second. She said, I listen to your program, trust your recommendations. She's not a partner yet, by the way, Mark. She says, I'm also interested in obtaining information about the Timothy plan and information on investing. I'm retired. I purchased 2 houses in addition to my primary. I occasionally rent them out to friends and family, mainly to pay taxes and insurance. What should I do to obtain the information about Timothy plan and some other investment type things, Mark?
0: Oh, well, Mary, it's really easy. Timothy Plan information is available at timothyplan.com, obviously, but you could also give Timothy Plan a call. That's 1-800-TIM-PLAN. The people there are incredible. They want to help you. They want to give you the information you have. They can't do any financial advice. They can just tell you what the funds are. That's the way the laws are. They can only tell you what the funds are, what they hold, what their purpose is for, and those kind of things. If you want to know what kind of funds you should be utilizing, obviously somebody's going to need all your information. You obviously already have real estate as an investment, and it looks like you have a heavy amount of real estate, two housing units that you have that you've invested in. Hopefully they are appreciating, although I did read recently that there's a pullback in real estate and Florida, but maybe it's not your area. But so the point is that it's really easy to get information out on their website. They have fact sheets on all the different ETFs and mutual funds. And if that's doesn't make sense to you, just give them a call, 1-800-TIM-PLAN. And as far as an asset allocation, if the real estate is the majority of your investments, then yeah, it would make sense to diversify into the market. And maybe by using either one of the mutual funds or several of the ETFs to give you a broad brush on the markets.
1: It's awesome. Good stuff, Mary. Keep on listening to the show. And if you've got questions, you know where to find us. You can call in at 610-363-1110, or you can send a question via email or on the Hey Mark portal. That'd be great. Mark, we got one. Daryl is 66. He's saying, Mark, are there BRI following investment groups out there that a small company, ministry, or church could use to handle retirement and regular investment programs? This would be similar to how companies do 401k employee plans. I'd assume the Timothy plan could do it. Do you know anything about faith investor services? Of course, the best way I think would be to set up brokerage accounts and self-direct using FISM. Mark, how would you help Daryl here? It's a good question.
0: Well, Daryl, there are organizations specifically working in the biblically responsible investing space that can help businesses. Timothy Plan is one of those. We were just talking about Mary and her desire to get with Timothy Plan. They actually, I know that they're a good company, what they did. Actually, through their master plan, they specifically work with churches qualifying 501c3 companies, ministries, to establish BRI-focused retirement plans. So if you have 100 employees or less in your ministry or in your church, you could call Timothy Plan, and for relatively nothing, they'll set it up. And they actually, Timothy Plan picks up the costs of the filings and all the things to help 501c3 ministries to set up these retirement plans for small churches and ministries. So that would be the one I'd look at first and before anything else, since they're gonna walk you through it, since they're gonna help you with it, since they're gonna even pay the cost for getting it up and running. I just think it's a wonderful way to do it. So yeah, they are out there.
1: That's awesome. If you're interested in the master's plan, by the way, brother, 833-634-8252 is the number to call in to learn more about the master's plan. Daryl, yeah. I agree with Mark. Robin over there is excellent, and they're fantastic to get to work with.
0: Yeah, Robin and I go way back.
1: Do they? Yeah, do you, Mark? Yeah. Nice.
0: Yeah, and she just loves helping people. Yeah. She's
1: a servant.
0: Yeah, she is. Regarding your question on faith investor services, yeah, I'm familiar with what they're doing. They are an SEC registered investment advisory service, and they do describe their investment approach as aligning portfolios with biblical values. They do have retirement plan services, but I would not give any organization a blanket endorsement simply because it uses words faith-based or biblical. I know Timothy Plan intimately, so I know that their faith base absolutely is. I do the research, and I'm, you know, the founder and I are in contact on a regular basis. So I know that it's been years for me since I've spoke with somebody or since I did research on faith investor services. It's been at least a couple of years. So I would say before you do business with them, ask to see the actual screening methodology they use and the actual investments available inside the plan to make sure they're BRI.
1: Awesome. That's a great one. Hey, Mark, why don't we go to Maritza in Oregon? She actually is calling
0: before
1: in right
0: we do,
1: now.
0: Yeah, I just say that's just due diligence. Yeah. That's just part of your due diligence of any company. You should do that along with the fees, along with wondering, you know, how much are they going to charge you for this? How much are they going to charge internally? What are they going to charge you for the management? All those kind of things. You need to know all that. That's just due diligence.
1: Absolutely. Really is. Hey, Mark, you know what? If Maritza, if you can hold on just a moment, we're coming up to overtime and I'd hate to rush you at the end of our show here. Why don't we, Mark, let's tackle a quick question here. Alex from Arizona is asking about relative strength. We discussed it. I think it was last week. He was saying, wouldn't it be simpler to just stack the stocks for comparison on a price chart rather than doing all the meticulous comparison calculations that you described? At a glance, it would be clear which was performing better or worse over the chosen time period. Period, and indexes could be included among the stocks on the chart. What do you think about that suggestion?
9: The problem is it wouldn't be as fun.
1: Exactly.
0: Yeah,
1: that's
0: Alex,
1: right.
0: If you don't make it complex and hard,
9: you won't feel
1: it. Not even worth
0: you
1: doing.
0: Won't respect it.
9: Yeah, you won't feel nearly as intelligent.
0: Yeah, Alex, I think that's perfectly legitimate method you're talking about. And a lot of investors use it because it's simple and gets you to the point quickly. Overlaying several stocks, even an index, by the way, I'd put an index in there like the S&P on the same percentage performance chart can give you a very good visual for a certain time frame. You know, you see everything starting over here at the same point, and then you see the line that ended up here at the highest, and that gives you that feeling that you understand the relative strength of it, that one outperformed. If the time frame is proper for the economic situation going on, that's fine. I don't have a problem with that. It's a real quick way to do it. The only thing, the reason I made it complicated, the reason I went into it is because here's something that can happen. Let's say that you took 12 months on that chart and you have 30 stocks and you have the S&P 500 index in there and you have cash. Those are two things I'd add to your relative strength calculation, a money market and an S&P 500. You look at that chart and it looks like a bunch of jumbled lines and then you can see the final one and where they all began. But you can't see what really clearly what happened in between or what's happened in the last 3 months, the momentum change. So here's why I do it the way I do. I can graphic and I can see through, I use a point and figure charting graph. I don't know, we've talked a lot about this, how the complexity of it, but I can see that, let's just say the one that ended up at the top here, that somewhere early on, it was way above everybody, but then it leveled out and maybe even, and then maybe really didn't go anywhere for 6 months, but it was so far ahead at one time that it stayed above everybody. So relative strength wise really isn't being shown there. What's being shown is it's dominant, that it had strong relative strength at one time, but then it lost it. And the majority of them are catching up to it. You can see that possibly, but you really can't see where that turnaround is. And you can't see because there's so many lines and complications there. So I think you can do it that way, Alex. I would keep it more of a midterm, like 6 months or so shorter, because the trends do change. And if one stock does jump up early in your calculations and just wins the race over the whole time, you had a whole lot of other stocks that had better momentum and did better returns for the second half of it. So yes, I agree, Alex. It's complicated, and I don't think everybody needs to do that. But if you're going to manage money and or you're going to do analysis for thousands of people like we do at Financial Issues, we have to make sure we're looking at the bigger picture there. So, yeah, I appreciate that, Alex. And I appreciate all of you. Don't go away. We have overtime coming up here. The number here is 610-363-1110. Marista, we're going to grab you right off the bat in overtime. Thank you for being on our phone queue. Thank you for loving God. We'll be right back. Thank you for investing with Biblical Integrity.
10: If we ever forget that we're one nation under God, then we will be a nation gone under.
11: Thank you for joining us. This has been an FISM production.
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18: 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Today's Bible teacher is Chuck Missler, connecting the Bible to your life and the world around you. In today's study, Chuck continues his teaching on the book of Zechariah, chapter 13.
19: You get the impression that in the days of Moses, they didn't mess around. God instructed them to take these things very seriously. We could pop over Deuteronomy 18 also. We'll turn to the right a couple of chapters and note same thing of prophets, if you will. You didn't necessarily have to be a false teacher in the overt sense. Something else here, verse 20. But the prophet who shall presume to speak a word in my name, God says, which I have not commanded him to speak, or who shall speak in the name of other gods, even that prophet shall die. We don't do that anymore. We just send money to his radio ministry, don't we? Yeah. I'm sorry, I couldn't resist that. Now, don't misunderstand me. I don't think you and I should not supposed to run out and, you know, go shoot all the false teachers around. Not enough ammunition around, I think, part of the problem. No, those were different times under special instructions. However, you're going to discover, much to our perhaps surprise, that those days are going to return, that those days are going to be, are here characterized, because we find in this verse that he's going to cut off the names of the idols. The word cut off is to destroy or exterminate. By the way, this reference in this verse is the only reference to the banishment of unclean spirits in the Scripture. And it explicitly refers to the imprisonment of demons during the kingdom age. We do know from Revelation 20, first three verses, that Satan is to be bound. But it's interesting if you really try to prove that the demons also, you take for granted, gee, if the boss is in the can, that they're in trouble, you know. But if you start trying to theologically put this together, you'll discover you come, this is the verse that you hang on, that the demons also will be incarcerated. No surprise, but it's interesting that it's expressly mentioned here. Anyway, down to verse 3 of Zechariah 13. And it shall come to pass that when any shall yet prophesy, then his father and his mother that begot him shall say unto him, thou shalt not live, for thou speakest lies in the name of the Lord. And his father and his mother that begot him shall what? Thrust him through when he prophesieth. Boy. Now, obviously, when he said prophesying here in verse 3, it's assuming a false prophet, obviously. But the mother and fathers put him to death. You and I can't handle that, I don't think. I mean, we read it, sort of intellectually give assent to it, because we believe the Scripture. But those are going to be tough times. But the issue is, who do you love better, the Lord or the fruit of your loins? That's sort of what he's implying here. And these are different days. This, again, is not an instruction that applies to us, so be grateful that we are under another, if you'll excuse the expression, dispensation. But false prophets and deceivers will abound. You may recall that in the Olivet Discourse, the emphasis in the opening of that passage and in the closing of that passage hammers away that there will be deceivers and false prophets and so forth. That's the theme of Matthew 24, and that's the theme of Luke 21, and that's 2 Thessalonians chapter 2 hammers that home. And our evil peril continues for false prophets in our day. 1 John chapter 2 and 4 and 2 John verse 7 are familiar passages in this area. You might be reminded as we talk about this, remember Phineas? When he took the javelin and pierced the couple that were offending God in Numbers 25, verses 7 and 8, if you want to get to that. But we'll, in our interest of time, we'll keep moving. Let's see, we've done three verses in 30 minutes. Scary, isn't it? We should be through. Yeah, well, never mind. It picks up, trust me. Verse 4, it shall come to pass in that day, there's that phrase again, in that day, that the prophet shall be ashamed every one of his vision when he hath prophesied, neither shall they wear a rough garment to deceive. You may recall that a hairy mantle was sort of the distinguishing emblem of a prophet in ancient Israel. 1 Kings 19, you remember Elijah had this hairy mantle and a leather belt. And then Elisha, his protege, who he tried to shake but finally couldn't, gets the mantle of Elijah. And Elisha, he's one of the first examples in Scripture in my mind of what we call chutzpah. Because Elijah was this incredible prophet. Remember Elijah and Mount Carmel and... Aren't you glad I don't have time to go into those stories? I love to go through those stories. And here's Elisha that wanted a double portion. Well, it's very amusing because if you study the career of Elijah, you'll discover he did 8 major miracles. If you study Elisha, you'll discover there were 16. So he got his double portion. And I can't resist sharing with you a legend, which I never took too seriously, but it was very colorful, that what happened to Elijah's mantle when Elisha died. When Elijah was carried off in the chariot, Elisha was his heir apparent and got the mantle and ministered. When Elisha died, there is a Jewish legend that there was no one worthy to take Elisha's role, so they took the mantle and the girdle, the leather belt, and put it in the golden altar in the temple. And the legend is that when Zechariah is officiating in the temple and receives the announcement from Gabriel that his wife is going to have John the Baptist, what's not in the scripture, but the legend has it that he's also told to reach in the golden altar and take the mantle of Elijah home. And 30 years later, when the young lad, John the Baptist, is baptizing, he was wearing the mantle of Elijah in his belt. Now, I never took this legend too seriously until I was doing research on the Ark of the Covenant for our, we did a briefing pack called The Mystery of the Lost Ark. But in researching that, we found some rabbinical arguments. The arguments had to do with the Ark of the Covenant. The writer was trying to argue that the Ark of the Covenant is hidden under the temple. See, the Ark of the Covenant was not in Herod's temple. But the golden altar apparently was, because that was the argument, because the golden altar and the Ark of the Covenant presumably were supposed to have been hidden together. The fact that the golden altar was in the temple proves they knew where the Ark of the Covenant was, and it wasn't there because the temple wasn't finished, which is true. The Herod's temple never got finished. It wasn't quite finished. It was abandoned in about 63 A.D., and then there was the revolt in 66 A.D. It never actually technically got finished. So that's one of the rabbinical arguments that's the reason the Ark of the Covenant was there. It was still in hiding because it wasn't finished. But the way they argue is that the golden altar was there, and it was supposed to be. Well, the fact that the golden altar was in Herod's temple blew me away, because that implies, possibly, that maybe it did contain the mantle of Elijah. Maybe John the Baptist really did wear it. Then when you see John the Baptist ministering at the Jordan, 20 miles from Jerusalem, think about it, and he's drawing such a crowd from Jerusalem that the temple authorities have to send an inquiry team to find out what's going on. Think about walking, no rental cars here, walking 20 miles to hear this guy preach. Was it popular sermons? Repent. I can imagine drawing a crowd from next door with a repentance sermon. But wearing the mantle of Elijah and all that, and maybe that was part of the trial. I don't know. When it says he came in the spirit and power of Elijah, it's a colorful legend. Is it true? I don't know. But at this point, it's colorful enough that I wanted to share it with you. But we should move on. These prophets that are false prophets will be shamed. And the word there in shame is as for a criminal action or indecorous conduct. And I can give you a number of verses. They'll be in your notes. We'll move on. Verse 5. But he shall say, I am no prophet, I am a husbandman, for man taught me to keep cattle from my youth. In other words, these false prophets are going to pretend, well, they're not prophets, I just work here, you know. But now verse 6 shifts. It's one of my favorite verses. It's a strange verse. And the view I'm going to present to you, while I believe it wholeheartedly, I want to share with you right up front, is not a majority view. There are many good commentators who would take exception, or they actually just put, they wouldn't put it that way. They just see it a little differently. But the verse says, "And one shall say unto him, What are these wounds in thine hands? Then he shall answer, Those with which I was wounded in the house of my friends." Well, when I first encountered that, I was a teenager and I was on a memory verse kick. I was typing up little cards. If you like to memorize Bible verses, well, you can get little cards, either 3x5 or smaller. Type the verse on one side, the reference on the other, and take 10 of those with you wherever you go. And the ones you learn, you put behind one thing, and the ones you miss, you put in front, and you can work through. And it's a good way to, if you're trying to memorize something, it's a way. And I was on that kick and I was doing that sort of thing. I came across this one, wounds in the hands. Boy, that's another messianic prophecy from the Old Testament. So I typed it up and put it in my little pack of 10. And then as I started to memorize it, the more I tried to memorize, the more trouble I got into. One shall say unto him, What are these wounds in thine hands? Then he shall answer, Those with which I was wounded in the house of my friends. I first had a little, I was stumbling over the grammar a little bit, but then in the house of my friends bothered me. Because where was Christ wounded? He was up there on the hill. We have these Roman soldiers driving spikes into these 12 by 12s or whatever they were. I couldn't visualize that being called the house of my friends. You know, somehow that didn't play. And their wounds with which he was wounded. That bothered me. Well, so you start chasing down the term friend. You discover something interesting in the scripture. In the Old Testament, there's only one guy that is really a friend of God. Who is that? Who knows who is known as the friend of God? Abraham. Sure, your authority for that is 2 Chronicles 20, verse 7, because he's known there as the friend of God. Also, James chapter 2, verse 23 in the New Testament uses the same expression uniquely of Abraham. Now, Abraham is his friend. Now, in Genesis 18, when the Lord and two angels visit him, and they have the by the oaks of Mamre, God says, Should not I tell Abraham what I'm about to do? If you study the concept of this friendship, you'll discover friendship seems to be connected with revealing what's coming by God. When you get to the New Testament, you have the upper room, right? Chapter 14, 15, and so forth. In John chapter 15, verse 15, Jesus says, let's read it to be sure we don't miss this. Turn to John chapter 15. We're in the upper room, right? Verse 15 of John 15 says as follows, Henceforth, I call you not servants, for the servant knoweth not what his Lord doeth, but I have called you friends, for all the things I have heard of my Father, I have made known unto you. So there again, we find something interesting. Jesus here definitively changes their status. They're no longer servants. They are his friends. His disciples were his friends. And what characterizes a friend, as he uses the term he explains right here, is that the servant doesn't know what's coming, but the friends are, you let them in on the program, right? That's interesting. By the way, I think it's the motto of the Missler family, if a little bit's good, a whole lot's a lot better. If that's a good idea, let's see if we can extend it one notch. There's one guy in the Old Testament that God calls his beloved. That's Daniel. And Daniel has prophecies in spades, right? In the apocalyptic books. There's one of the disciples was not only a friend, he was the beloved disciple. Who was that? John. Who wrote the book of Revelation? Isn't that interesting? I just wonder, I can't prove it, but the concept of the beloved seems to be friendship extended, friendship squared, if you want to put it mathematically. And it seems that those were the ones that were treated even specially to a view of what was forthcoming. Well, now, if that's the case, then I got a couple problems. And maybe I solve this problem by turning, if you will, to John chapter 20, starting at verse 24. But Thomas, one of the 12 called Didymus, was not with them when Jesus came. Now, the allusion here is that the first time, that Easter morning, Mary at the garden, you know the story, that afternoon, the two disciples to Emmaus, right? That night, the disciples to Emmaus are there, and they tell how he's risen. And behind locked doors, they're all there. They're all frightened. But who appears in the midst of them? Jesus does. And they're all frightened. He says, handle me and see. A spirit is not of flesh and bone. You know the story. Thomas wasn't there that night. Okay. By the way, you need to understand Thomas a little bit. And I won't do a list to get into Thomas. But let's just look at one glimpse. And you'll get an insight into the personality of Thomas. We think we know Peter pretty well. We think we know John pretty well. Thomas is also one of these guys. We can learn a little bit about him by just paying attention to where he shows up. And it's the raising of Lazarus in John 11. And Jesus is talking about that his death is coming. And he's talking about the Lazarus and so forth. In verse 15, he says, I'm glad for your sakes that I was not there to the intent that ye may believe. Nevertheless, let us go unto him. And see, they're going to go see Lazarus. Verse 16, then said Thomas, who is called Didymus, unto his fellow disciples, let us also go that we may die with him. Does that give you an insight? In other words, they assume that he's going there to die. We might as well go too. We might as well die too. I mean, yes, he is with him. But you see his, you get an insight into his personality? Yeah? Okay. Anyway, back to John 20, verse 24. But Thomas, one of the 12, called Didymus, was not with them when Jesus came. See, I imagine these guys, after that Sunday night, ran to his buddy and said, man, you should have been at the meeting last night. Guess who showed up? You know? The other disciples there were saying to him, we have seen the Lord. But he, that's Thomas, said unto them, except I shall see in his hands the print of the nails, and put my finger into the print of the nails, and thrust my hand into his side, I will not believe. Poor Thomas. Because of that skepticism, he is called, and probably will be called throughout eternity, the doubting Thomas. I have no idea what noble acts may have come from his ministry subsequently. Of them, there are no record. But we're all going to remember Thomas as the guy that was born in Missouri. Right? Verse 26. And after 8 days again, his disciples were inside, and Thomas was with them. Then came Jesus, the doors being shut, and stood in the midst and said, peace be unto you. Then saith he to Thomas, imagine if you were Thomas, and imagine you had said this a week ago. And now the Lord shows up and he singles you out, Thomas. Reach here thy finger, and behold my hands. And reach here thy hand, and thrust it into my side. And be not faithless, but believing. Can you imagine how Thomas must have felt? The Lord knows everything that we say. Those idle remarks a week ago, a month ago, a year ago. He knows, he hears. Little kid asks his grandpa, does God see me all the time? With a kind of worried look on his face. Grandpa said, God loves you so much he can't take his eyes off you. Verse 28, Thomas answered and said unto him, my Lord and my God. Jesus said unto him, Thomas, because thou hast seen me, thou hast believed. Blessed are they that have not seen and yet have believed. Familiar story to all of us. But now let's apply something I think we've learned. One of the trademarks, I guess, in a sense of our ministry is that these 66 books we call the Bible, although penned by 40 different guys over thousands of years, are an integrated message. Every detail, every number, every place name is there by supernatural engineering. So we can justifiably have a healthy respect for every detail. Now let's go back and re-examine Zechariah 13, verse 6. And one shall say unto him, what are these wounds in thine hands? Then he shall answer, those with which I was wounded in the house of my friends. You see, the wounds are already there, which means this event occurs after the crucifixion. But where does it occur? In the house of his friends, among his disciples. And when you get that far in your understanding, it hits you across the forehead like a 2x4. What really wounded Jesus Christ was not the nails by the Roman soldiers. What wounded him was the faithlessness of his own. What are these wounds in thine hands? Those with which I was wounded in the house of my friends. Can't prove it. And there are some competent scholars that wouldn't necessarily agree with me, but I believe verse 6 is an allusion to that experience that was recorded in John chapter 20, verses 24 through 29. But then it continues from that point to, again, we leap forward into this time of turmoil. Verse 7, "Awake, O sword, against my shepherd, and against the man that is my fellow, saith the Lord of hosts. Smite the shepherd, and the sheep shall be scattered, and I will turn my hand upon the little ones." God says, "Awake, O sword, against my shepherd." We're not talking about the false Christ here. We're talking, who's the good shepherd? Jesus Christ. That part's easy. "And against the man," that's interesting, "that is my fellow." Now, here requires a little explanation. The Hebrew word here is an unusual word. It refers, it's only here, and it's also in Leviticus 1, 2, 3, 4, 5, 6, 7, 8, 9 times. The word fellow is, we use it a little broadly, but the word here refers to persons that are united in law, rights, and privileges. It comes from a verb meaning to bind together. The Hebrew term for people comes from the same root. It means to be united with a common origin or interest. God is speaking of one who is my companion, my associate, my friend, my confidant, the one united to me, the one who I associate with myself, my equal, my nearest of kin, is what the term implies. It is impossible to state in any stronger terms the unimpeachable deity of the Messiah of Israel. In John chapter 10, verse 30, "I and the Father are one," he declares. And in John chapter 14, we were in the upper discourse. I meant to have you hold my place there. In John 14, verse 10, "Believest thou not that I am in the Father and the Father in me? The words that I speak unto you, I speak not of myself, but the Father that dwelleth in me, he doeth the works. Believe me that I am in the Father and the Father in me, or else believe me for the very work's sake. Verily, verily, I say unto you, he that believeth on me, the works that I do shall he do also, and greater than these shall he do, because I go unto my Father," and on he goes there. Very interesting intimacy. Now, in Zechariah 7 here, it says, "Against the man who is my fellow." The word "man" speaks to his humanity. The word term "fellow" used here implies his deity. So we know who he's speaking of, but notice what it says, "Smite the shepherd." The good shepherd is going to be smited. When was he smited? On the cross. Psalm 22. My God," he declares. The only time he doesn't call him Father. Smite the shepherd. 2 Corinthians 5:21, "He was made sin for us." Philippians 2:8, "He humbled himself, obedient even unto the cross." Now, it's interesting that this verse is quoted in Matthew 26:31 as being fulfilled. The question that may lurk behind us, is it completely fulfilled? Matthew 26, verse 31, Jesus is at the Mount of Olives after the supper that night. Verse 31, "Jesus said unto them, all ye shall be offended because of me this night. For it is written, I will smite the shepherd, and the sheep of the flock shall be scattered abroad. But after I am raised up again, I will go before you into Galilee." He is quoting this verse from Zechariah, that "I will smite the shepherd, and the sheep of the flock shall be scattered abroad." Now, most of us, the same passage occurs in Mark 14, verse 27. This clearly applies, it expressly applies, to the disciples that night. From that night on, they're scattered, right? It turns out, I believe the application is larger than just the disciples. The word sheep here is in the feminine singular collective. It's used to speak metaphorically of Israel, to show both the unity of the flock as well as their helplessness and dependence upon the Lord. Their shepherd. The Lord's their shepherd. Psalm 23, the Lord is my shepherd, speaks that same kind of an idea. The verb shall be scattered is not in the third feminine singular, which would stress the unity, but rather it's the third feminine plural, emphasizing the fact of the consequent dispersion or diaspora, that unity will be destroyed and they'll be dispersed far and wide. And some of the exegetical experts like Unger, Feinberg, and others believe that this verse includes not just the disciples, which is obvious to us because it's quoted in Matthew, but also embraces the dispersion of Israel that has occurred for the last 2,000 years. Verse 8, it shall come to pass that in all the land, saith the Lord, two parts therein shall be cut off and die, but the third part be left therein. See, just as there was in chapter 11, there's a gap of time between the rejection of the Messiah and the period we're dealing with. In that gap, in that interval is expressed in Gabriel's program for Daniel in Daniel chapter 9, verse 26. That gap we've talked a lot about, it shows up here again, because we go right from that rejection. As far as Israel's concerned, they're set aside until this time that we're seeing here. We see this gap between the rejection and the great tribulation. That occurred in chapter 11, verses 15 to 17 and so on.
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14: It's Crazy Money Day. Hi, I'm Chuck Bentley with My Money Life from Crown. In 1969, bank teller John Conrad walked out of a bank with $215,000 in cash, then disappeared. For more than 50 years, he lived under a false identity, successfully avoiding capture. Only at the end of his life did he reveal who he really was. Imagine spending half a century looking over your shoulder. That's a high price to pay for money. The lesson isn't simply that crime doesn't pay. It's that money gained without integrity never brings the peace it promises. Proverbs 10:2 says, "Ill-gotten treasures have no lasting value, but righteousness delivers from death." Financial shortcuts may appear attractive. 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But every dishonest dollar comes with hidden cost, like a guilty conscience, broken relationships, lost trust, and the constant burden of covering up the truth. The greatest financial asset you'll ever possess isn't your income, your investments, or your net worth. 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As Proverbs 22:1 says, "A good name is more desirable than great riches." 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True wealth is measured by the integrity with which we earn it, manage it, and use it to honor the Lord. Now, if credit card debt is ruining your reputation, let Christian credit counselors help. 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
15: Should there be a sequel to Young Washington? Hi, this is Dave Zanotti. Let's talk about it today on the Public Square.
20: Lots of people are asking that question, and of course, it's so fascinating, and we are so thankful that the film Young Washington has come out to get that part of George Washington's stories up and on the screen. Now, we've got a few issues here and there about creative license and the way that certain things were done and certain pieces of the story were stretched a little. One of those pieces has to do with George Washington's love life. The film depicts him as courting a woman who he didn't court, because she was already married. Yes, Sally Fairfax was already married by the time that this portion of the film was depicted as George Washington's being a suitor to her. So that was a little bit of creative license. But what is interesting that is not covered in this film is the story of George and Martha Washington. So we asked Dr. William B. Allen, one of the most esteemed authors on Washington in America, if there was going to be a sequel to this movie, what would he prescribe? And fascinatingly, he said, I would make it a love story. I would tell the story of Washington's life and service through the wonder and the beauty of their marriage. I'd tell the story of George and Martha Washington. Well, we hope that someone hears that and takes good counsel and would do just that thing. One thing I can tell you is if you'd be interested in an audio version of what that might look like or sound like, can I encourage you to visit us at the Public Square, go to Christmas in America, and check out Christmas in America 1783, I'll Be Home for Christmas. It's a story about the love of George Washington and Martha Washington, and how George Washington made one continual promise to his wife. When the war was over, he'd be home for Christmas, and how he kept that promise in 1783. This is Dave Zanotti on the Public Square. Thanks for listening.
21: How do you do? It's easy to see a woman lying in the gutter, hair matted, clothes ragged, whose words are coarse, and think, she doesn't care. But you'd be wrong. For years, the woman in this story fit that description, and worse. She lived, if you can call it living, in unbelievable squalor and despair, until someone reached out to her, giving her a sign of love unmistakable, and her heart and mind and very life were unshackled.
22: Hey, watch where you're going.
23: I'm sorry, I didn't see you there.
22: Think you're too good for the likes of me, don't you?
23: No, ma'am. I didn't mean to stumble over you. Are you hurt?
22: Why do you care? Nobody does.
23: Look, there's a mission right down the street. Pacific Garden Mission. They care and they'll help you.
22: No, I know about them. Do-gooders.
23: Why don't you come with me? I'm going there.
22: No, leave me alone. Nobody cares.
23: Won't you let me help?
22: Go away!
23: Excuse me, that woman lying in the doorway, do you know who she is?
24: Ah, sure. Everybody knows Maddie.
23: Maddie?
24: Maddie Rice.
23: She seems to be in trouble.
24: Yeah, they took her kid away from her again.
21: From the heart of America, this is Unshackled, dramatizing true life stories produced in Chicago by Pacific Garden Mission. In 1877, George and Sarah Clark opened a little storefront rescue mission in Chicago's Skid Row. A sign over the door read, "Hope for all who enter." And it was true. Harlots, derelicts, and drunkards knew they were welcome there and came to find respite from despair. The doors never closed at what became known as Pacific Garden Mission, even though the Clarks paid all expenses from their own pockets. In 1892, Mrs. Clark became a widow, but carried on the work of winning souls the world had abandoned. None seemed more beyond reach than the woman in this story. This is a classic production that we bring you now of an historical event and a real person named Maddie Rice. Now for broadcast around the earth, here is episode number 3941 in the series Unshackled, the program that makes you face yourself and think.
25: My name is Harry. For nearly 50 years, I worked at a piano company just a block from Pacific Garden Mission, where I served on the board of trustees. Mother Clark was still winning souls at 75. Over the years, I took a personal interest in the broken people of Skid Row, but none was more pathetic, more tragic than Mattie Rice. Even though she was only in her mid-30s, she looked 20 years older. Liquor had carved deep lines into her face, But the worst part wasn't the dirt or the rags or the smell of whiskey. It was the emptiness in her eyes. I've seen men broken by drink before, but Maddie... Maddie looked like someone who had given up on life itself.
2: Hello, Harry.
25: Mother Clark? I just saw the most pitiable sight. A woman lying drunk in the doorway of that old hotel down the street.
2: Maddie Rice.
25: You know her?
2: Yes, I know about her. And I pray for that poor dear woman every single day.
25: Does she have no husband?
2: He left her right after the baby was born. Little girl must be 2 or so by now. They've taken the child away before, but Maddie loves her so desperately she'll do anything to get her back.
25: She was so drunk she yelled.

0: I don't know, Mrs. Rice. We're concerned about her safety.
1: I've quit drinking, and I have a job now so I can take care of her. Please, help me get my daughter back. I miss her so much. She's all I have.
0: I know you love her, but you haven't taken very good care of her, Mrs. Rice.
1: I'll do better. You'll see. I already got paid, and I bought some groceries. Please.
0: I'll see what I can do.
2: Maddie did get her daughter back, at times. But whatever torment twisted inside her always pulled her back to the bottle. When she lost her job for drinking, she began taking her 3- and 4-year-old little girl into the lowest honky-tonk taverns, begging her to sing so she could buy another drink.
1: Come on now, honey. Don't you be standoffish. These are all Mommy's friends.
3: You want me to lift her up on the bar, Maddie?
1: Oh, yeah, yeah. Put her up there.
3: Come on, little girl. There we are.
1: Yeah, now everyone can hear you sing better.
3: Yeah, come on, little girlie, sing.
1: Just sing that little song, baby, then we'll go home. Oh, Mommy promises.
3: Yeah, sing for Mommy. Sing for Mommy's next drink, little girl. Mommy promises.
1: Shut up. Just sing, sweetheart. Mommy needs you to sing tonight.
4: No!
1: Doreen.
3: What's her name? Doreen?
1: Yeah.
3: Come on, Doreen, baby. Mommy means business.
1: Leave her alone. Honey, you have to sing for Mommy now. All right? 1, 2, 3, sing.
5: If I had the wings of an angel.
3: Ain't that pretty?
5: Over these.
1: Yeah, she sings awful pretty. She's a pretty little thing herself, don't you think?
3: Yeah. Reminds me of my own little girl, Pauline. I think her name was.
5: And there I'd be willing to die.
3: That was beautiful. That was perfect.
1: Thank you. Thank you, one and all. Thank the nice man, honey.
4: Thank you. Mommy, can I get down now?
2: For 2 or 3 heartbreaking years, it went on like that. The only thing that kept Maddie from staying drunk was the terror of losing her child again. But the moment she got Doreen back, the darkness inside won. Finally, the authorities had seen enough. This time, they sent Miss Wilkes from welfare and a policeman to go fetch the child. For good.
0: This is the place, Sergeant.
6: Oh, what a dump of a place for a kid to live, huh?
0: It's hard to believe, even when we stand here and see it with our own eyes. You want to knock?
6: Yeah.
7: Yeah, who is it?
6: It's the police. Open up, Maddie.
7: What do you want? I ain't done nothing.
6: Open up, or I'll break it down.
0: Hello, Maddie. We'd like to come in.
1: What do you want, Miss Wilkes? What are you here for?
0: We've come to take Doreen, Maddie.
1: No!
6: Step away from the door, Maddie.
4: Mommy!
1: You got no right!
0: You've never kept your promises, Maddie. Look at how she's living.
1: Oh, I'm doing my best.
0: You're drunk again, Maddie. I don't like to do this, but there's nothing left to do.
1: No! No, get away from her! She's sick!
6: Won't do no good to carry on that way, Maddie.
1: She's my child. I'm her mother.
0: I wish with all my heart you could act like her mother, Maddie. But this time we're taking her for good.
4: Mommy! Mommy!
0: You carry the child downstairs, Sergeant. I'll be right with you. Be careful. She looks sick.
6: Come on, honey. I won't hurt you.
4: No!
1: Put her down! You bring her back here!
4: Mommy! Help!
1: Oh, oh God, help me! No! Don't take away my baby!
4: Mommy!
1: No! You did this!
4: Mommy!
1: This is all your fault!
0: Oh, Maddie, you poor woman. Listen to
1: you
0: me.
1: You best get out of here before I kill you! Go on! Get out!
2: After they took Doreen for good, Maddie sank lower than anyone thought possible. She gave up renting rooms and slept under benches and sidewalks, most time clutching a cheap bottle of booze. Filthy, swollen, degenerate. The only way she could get money was to beg.
8: Excuse me, mister.
9: Yes? Oh, hello, Maddie.
8: Huh? You know me?
9: I've known you for a long time, Maddie. You'll remember me. I go over to the Pacific Garden Mission.
8: Oh. Makes me sick.
9: Why?
8: They're crazy, that's why. Go on, leave me alone.
9: Wait, why did you stop me?
8: So maybe I could bum a little change for for a cup of coffee.

0: Never mind. I want your mission money.
1: Here, Maddie. Here's some change. No doubt you'll buy a drink with it.
0: Yeah, no doubt I will.
1: I'm going to pray for you, Maddie.
0: Wasting your time.
1: Mother Clark at Pacific Garden Mission prays for you every day, like you were her own daughter.
0: Huh?
1: She does. She never gets a chance to talk with you, but she talks with God about you.
0: Oh, shut up.
1: Don't forget, the doors at the mission are open all night and all day, Maddie. Mother Clark is waiting for you.
0: I can't save my soul. I ain't got no soul to save.
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1: Mrs. Clark, I may have done the wrong thing, giving Maddie that pocket of change this evening. No doubt she bought a drink with it.
3: Yes, no doubt she did. But you planted a seed in her poor mind, Harry. We'll just nurture that seed with even more prayer. We must have faith that even that poor wretch of a woman will hear God's voice and yield herself to him. We'll just love her and hold her close to him in prayer.
1: Wait on the Lord.
3: That's right. He's not willing that any should perish. Our job is to pray.
1: Maddie grew worse. One morning I saw her crawling out from under a sidewalk, clutching a bottle, of course. Back then, the sidewalks were wood and filthy. I remember she glared at me through bloodshot eyes and shook a dirty fist in my direction. I represented the mission to her, and the devil that possessed her soul fought hard at the very sight of me. But Mrs. Clark continued to pray for her.
3: And dear Lord, as always, I bring poor Maddie Rice to you again this evening. Perhaps tonight is the night you will guide her steps here to the mission. If not to this mission, then to another. We ask only that you penetrate the hard, bitter shell around this dear woman's heart so that she will at last come to see how much you love her and want her. I pray in Jesus' beautiful name and for his sake, amen.
1: That same evening, when Mrs. Clark came out of her private office at the mission, there was a glow on her sweet old face. Good evening, Mrs. Clark. You're looking happy.
3: I always think of prayer as a hand on God, so why wouldn't I feel happy? I've just been holding hands with him. We best prepare for the evening service. I can hear them clamoring to get in. Good evening, folks. Won't you come in? We'll be starting our service soon.
4: Good evening, Mrs. Clark. Nice weather.
3: Yes, a lovely summer evening indeed. I think we'll just leave the door open. Don't you think that's a good idea?
4: Yes, I do. Let some of this pleasant evening inside.
3: I think it makes people feel welcome, too, to have the door already open. Plenty of seats down front. No need to... Maddie Rice. Oh, my dear. I'm so happy to see you.
0: Who are you?
3: I'm Mrs. Clark, Maddie, and I'm so proud of you for coming here.
0: Proud of me?
3: Yes, Maddie. You picked just the right time to come and give your life to Jesus.
0: I got a quart here in my shirtwaist. Right here, see?
3: Yes, I see. But you won't need that anymore.
0: Don't you try to take it away from me.
3: You can hold it right in your hands, Maddie. Until you don't need it anymore.
0: Yeah. I'll hold it like this, right? My arms close.
3: All right.
1: There she stood, filthy dirty, in rags, hair uncombed for months, face and body swollen with the poison of the whiskey that consumed her. Back and forth she swayed, clutching the bottle to her breast the way she once clutched her child. And Mrs. Clark simply smiled at her.
3: Maddie, shall we go to my office where we can be alone?
0: No, this'll do fine. Look at me, just the way I am. Look close.
3: Yes, Maddie, I see you, just as you are.
0: All right. I want to ask you one question.
3: What is it, Maddie?
0: Will you hug me?
3: Oh, yes, my dear. I most certainly will. There.
0: You did it. You hugged me.
1: Still clutching her bottle, Maddie Rice fell to her knees. Mrs. Clark knelt beside her, holding her free hand as they prayed. For a long moment, Maddie held that bottle to her chest, the very thing that had ruined her life. And slowly, when Maddie felt the mighty cleansing love of Jesus Christ flood her poor broken heart, her fingers opened, and the thing that had enslaved her rolled away into the darkness, never to be picked up again. Maddie Rice rose from her knees that night, a new creature in Christ. The change is not always as sudden as hers was, but God's work is instantaneous. It is we, ourselves, who slow down the results of redemption in our lives. With Maddie, though, it all seemed to show up at once, for the simple reason that she had come to the end of herself. John chapter 1, verse 12 says, "But as many as received him, to them gave he power to become the sons of God, even to them that believe on his name."
3: Come in.
0: Good morning, Miss Clark.
3: Maddie, dear. Hello. How are you today?
0: I'm almost afraid to say it, but I'm all right.
3: Oh, you must never be afraid to be all right. Ever again.
0: It's almost too good to be true.
3: How long has it been now, Maddie?
0: More than 2 months. I don't miss alcohol one bit. Now I have the living water.
3: I can tell you've been reading your Bible, Maddie. Do you fully understand what happened to you?
0: God forgave me for all the terrible things I did, because Christ died for me. Me, righteous. It's a miracle.
3: It is for every one of us, because God says we're all sinners. But the blood of Jesus washes us clean from all our sins. Here, it says here in 2 Corinthians 5:21, "For he hath made him to be sin for us, who knew no sin, that we might be made the righteousness of God in him."
0: How can he love me after the way I was?
3: Because when you received Christ, God now sees Jesus when he looks at you. It says here, 2 Corinthians 5:17, "Therefore, if anyone is in Christ, he is a new creation. Old things have passed away. Behold, all things have become new."
0: I never want to be the old me again.
3: You can't be. The Spirit of God lives in you now, and day by day he will make you more like Christ.
0: Miss Clark.
3: Yes, Maddie.
0: I want to get my little girl back. Will you help me?
3: Perhaps you should wait a little longer. Prove to the authorities that the change in you is permanent.
0: I miss her so much.
3: Let's pray for her and for you right now. We'll ask him to guide us. Maddie, you look wonderful. How long has it been?
0: 6 months and 2 weeks and 3 days.
3: Oh, it is a miracle, isn't it?
0: Yes, and I don't want you to think I doubt it. I don't. After what the Lord's done for me, how could I doubt him? I'm healed and forgiven. And that's what I came to see you about, Miss Clark.
3: Yes, Maddie.
0: Don't you think I've waited long enough now to try and get my little girl back?
3: Doreen must be almost 8 now.
0: I know what you're thinking. I ought to leave well enough alone. But she's my baby, and I can be a decent mother to her now. Miss Clark,
5: My arms never stop aching from the morning they took her away.
3: Have you prayed about it?
5: Every day. Lots. I've prayed about it, and I promised God that if it's his will, I'll stay away from her. But I gotta find out.
3: All right, Maddie. It's all in his hands, if you put it there. And whatever happens, remember, underneath you are the everlasting arms.
1: Maddie got in touch with authorities who sent her to see Miss Wilkes, my friend in the welfare department. After an agonizing wait, Maddie was called to Miss Wilkes' office.
6: Good morning.
5: Good morning.
6: Can I help you?
5: Yeah. I'm Maddie Rice. You're Miss Wilkes, aren't you?
6: I am. Maddie Rice?
5: Uh-huh.
6: I can scarcely believe it's you.
5: I know. I've changed a lot. Well, God changed me.
6: He most certainly did.
5: Yeah. What did you find out about Doreen, Mrs. Wilkes?
6: Maddie, sit down.
5: Oh, no. Just tell me.
6: Doreen has been adopted by a very fine Chicago family. Permanently adopted.
5: Adopted. So, she has a mother now.
6: Maddie.
5: No, it's all right. She deserves one.
6: I know how hard it must be for you.
5: They won't let me see her? Is that it?
6: They think it's best for the child.
5: Couldn't I work for them? So I could take care of her?
6: No. That's final, too. They refuse to let you see the child. Ever.
5: Thank you. Thank you anyway.
6: Is there anything I could do for you, Maddie?
5: No. I'll be all right. It's all been done for me.
1: Back to Skid Row, Maddie walked. Past the old bars on familiar streets, walking and weeping and praying.
5: Oh, God, it's so hard. My only child. I said I would accept not seeing her again if that's your will. But it's so hard, Lord, to never see her again. It seems like more than I can bear. Help me, Lord. Please, help me.
3: Maddie, you've been crying.
5: I can never see her again, Mrs. Clark.
3: Oh, Maddie, how that must hurt.
5: I don't think there's any tears left in me.
3: God knows how you feel, Maddie. He gave his only son to die for us.
5: I know. I've been praying a lot for the strength to go on. I don't know what to do now.
3: There are other children.
5: Other children? Where?
3: Here in Chicago. Everywhere, really. Places like Kentucky. I've heard of children there, neglected and alone. They all need love, and they all need Christ.
5: You think I could help them?
3: I do.
5: I was born in Kentucky. I know how hard it is for some folks up there in the hills.
3: But you also know the answer. Receiving Jesus Christ as Lord and Savior. You can be his hands and feet, taking love to these children. You can share the good news with them.
5: Yeah. Yeah, that's what I'll do then. Lord, thank you for sending me down here to help these children. What a wonder you are, Lord. I lost my own little girl, but you gave me hundreds of others to love. Once again, I give you Doreen. Watch over her. Keep her safe. She's a young lady now, and even though I don't know where she is or what her life is like, you know. And Lord, my heart's deepest prayer is that somehow she has learned to love you even more than I do. Guide me today as I try to help these children know you. In Jesus' name I pray. Amen.
7: Maddie, what you doing? Ain't you ever coming out to tell us the story?
8: Yeah, it's the story!
5: Yes, Becky, I'm coming.
7: Tell us the story about Jesus and the little lamb that got lost. And Jesus hunted all over the place until he found it and carried it home.
9: We're all like that little lamb, aren't we, Becky? The Bible says, all we like sheep have gone astray.
7: Yeah, and Jesus is the good shepherd.
10: Jesus is the shepherd.
9: Okay, children, shepherd. Would you like to hear a story?
7: Yes, please.
10: Tell us the lamb story.
9: I'll tell you about the good shepherd who gave his life for the sheep. But first, who remembers the verse we learned yesterday?
7: I do. John chapter 3, verse 16. For God so loved the world that he gave his only begotten Son, that whosoever believeth in him should not perish but have everlasting life.
1: For 18 years, until the day she went home to heaven, Maddie Rice poured out her life in the hills of Kentucky, loving forgotten children, telling them about God's love, and a good shepherd who never stops searching for the lost. She never saw Doreen again on this earth, but she always whispered with quiet peace,
5: "Whatever happens, underneath are the everlasting arms."
2: Listening friend, Maddie Rice once believed she had no soul left to save, but the Good Shepherd never stopped searching. Just as he left the 99 to find that one lost lamb, Jesus came looking for Maddie in the very gutter where she had given up. One simple hug from a woman who loved with God's love broke through the darkness, and Maddie fell into the arms of the Savior who had been pursuing her all along. Today, the same Good Shepherd could be searching for you. Are you feeling lost, friend? Does your heart ache with a hurt or despair that feels too heavy to carry, like Maddie's did? Have you done things you're sure could never be forgiven? Listen, the Lord can meet you right where you are, no matter how far you've wandered, no matter how broken or dirty or hopeless you feel. He loves you so much that he will not stop searching until he finds you. If that's you, if you're ready to stop running and let the Good Shepherd carry you home, pray with me from your heart. These are not special words. God knows your heart. Lord Jesus, I know I'm a lost sheep. I've wandered far and I'm weary. I believe you died for my sins and rose again so I could be found. Forgive me. Come into my heart. Cleanse me and make me new. I give my life to you. Thank you for never giving up on me. In your name I pray. Amen. If you need help making this crucial decision, we encourage you to call 1-888-NEED-HIM or visit chataboutjesus.com. 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Heard in this classic true story of Maddie Rice were Brenda Berry, Brad Armacost, Cheryl Hamada, Jane Hahnemann, David Zarbach, and Beulah Wilkening. Original music, Don Badorf. 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Script, Eugenia Price, Kenitha Gabler, and Tim Gregory. 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
4: How does sin sneak into your life? How does sin sneak into our lives? Well, the number one way that happens is by dancing with the devil. Dancing with the devil. And today on Viewpoint, we're going to do a little, you might call it almost an R-rated program here today for relationship-oriented, but it's very serious. Did you know that if you read the scriptures, you go to the Old Testament, you find out how often God relates the issue of sin and righteousness to walking with him in spirit and truth or in adultery and fornication? Over and over and over again, God uses the sexual metaphor as a means of communicating the seriousness of the relationship that he's looking for and how Israel actually rejected it. Even though Israel was married to God, betrothed to God at Mount Sinai, God said, if you will do this, then I will. And the people responded saying, I do. In other words, they entered into the marital covenant, the betrothal covenant there at Mount Sinai, and then proceeded to dance with the devil. It really is true. They proceeded to dance with the devil. Now, how did they do that? What is it that causes one to dance with the devil? Well, one of the ways this happens, friends, is through what you might call sexual foreplay. Sexual foreplay, and we're going to talk about that here today on Viewpoint, and you might have some kids under 10. You don't want to necessarily have them around, but today on Viewpoint, this is going to be talk that really speaks to our hearts. Five tricky ways sin sneaks into our lives. Alicia Searle wrote this piece. It was in Christianity.com. And I want to just go over this very briefly in summary. She says there are these five tricky ways that sin sneaks into our lives. One is falling into complacency. Falling into complacency, we often become complacent in areas of our lives where we feel safe and trusted. So there's no need to strive anymore, and we may sort of check out, become emotionally unavailable. So life becomes routine, cumbersome, or in some cases, boring. While that's not sin in and of itself, it can lead to sin and neglect. In other words, we're not aware. We're not aware of what's happening and affecting our lives. That actually, during that time when we are feeling relatively safe and even bored, the enemy is knocking at the door and seducing us in ways that we never contemplated. The second point she brings up is falling, well, that's falling into complacency. The second point she brings up is tolerant versus intolerant. There are a lot of buzz these days about these two words. Many claim the modern-day church is tolerant or that intolerance is a sin. We're essentially arguing and dividing over words rather than focusing on the real issue at hand. It's not about being tolerant or intolerant. It's about where we need to be seeking God's truth and living accordingly. In other words, it's not about toleration of anything. It's about agreeing with God. So when we don't agree with God, it doesn't matter how tolerant we seem to be of anybody else or intolerant. The real issue is, am I in agreement with God or not? So tolerance can be a virtue if we embrace others with love, grace, and forgiveness, choose to understand, and so on. But if it sways us from obeying God and agreeing with God's viewpoint, we got a problem. And we begin the dance with the devil. Next, entertaining the world's view of acceptance. Acceptance, well, it's another word that has gathered quite a bit of confusion. It comes with a lot of misconceptions in our society today, says Alicia Searle. The truth is everyone wants to be fully known, fully loved, fully accepted by everyone else. But God almost never enters that equation. So it's all become relative, and you accept me and I will accept you sort of deal. And that's how it works. But that isn't how it works with God. And that isn't how we should choose to see acceptance either. The world may accept many things that are not of God and are in fact truly evil. So it's a very slippery slope to sin. The seeking of acceptance is one way that we begin to dance with the devil. Getting defensive and defiant. It's easy to become defensive or even defiant when you feel hurt or betrayed by others, or even by God for that matter. But there's a way of defending what is right without becoming defensive. As believers, our mission is to win people over to Christ. We can't do that if we build a barrier rather than a bridge. So sometimes it's hostility. We live in a hostile and divided world, no question about it. But if we desire so much to win the world that we become like the world, well, our defensiveness and defiance actually leads us to embracing the world and doing a dance with the devil. Compromising or justifying behavior is point number 5. She says, I nearly fell into the TV trying to prevent my 8-year-old from seeing an inappropriate scene. I recall how she looked at me with a straight face and said, what was so bad about that? So, what was so bad about that? Well, you see, we have that kind of thinking. In fact, as time has gone on during my lifetime, which is covered from 1945 to this current day, I have watched that term become more and more risque. And the more risque, the more we're likely to say, what's so bad about that? Because we become inured to that which was not righteous before God. Why? Because we adopted the ways of the culture. We drifted with the culture. We drifted with the assertion of ideas, maybe Satan himself, like he did with Eve in the garden, said, hath God said? Eve responded saying, yes, that's what God said. And Satan put a spin on it and said, yeah, but you know, the reason he did that. And so Satan supplied the deception that allowed Eve to dance with him. And the result, friends, is that you and I have been dancing with him ever since, in one way or another. So when we become Christians, we're supposed to be a new creation. The old self is dead, gone. We shouldn't even want to return to it. So why is it we want to? Because our want-tos are a problem. And that, my friends, is where Satan enters the picture with spiritual foreplay. That's what he does. He enters the picture with spiritual foreplay, and that involves speaking, the insertion of ideas. And did you know that experts say that about 90% of sex is in the mind? Not the body, but in the mind? And if that be true, then maybe Jesus was right. In fact, he was when he said, "You've heard it said of old time, thou shalt not commit adultery. But I say unto you, whoever has looked upon a woman with lust in his heart has already committed adultery in his heart." So, have you been doing a dance with the devil through pornography? Men, women, pastors? Are you beginning to get the point? We'll be right back.
5: Once upon a time, children could pray and read their Bibles in school. Divorces were practically unknown, as was child abuse. 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So what happened in just one generation? Hi, I'm Chuck Crismeyer, and I urge you to join me daily on Viewpoint, where we discuss the most challenging issues touching our hearts and homes. 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
4: Satan wants to have intercourse with you. That's right. Now, I'm not talking about sexual intercourse here, because the word intercourse actually did not come to actually mean sexual relations until the late 1700s. Before that, the word intercourse had to do primarily with communications, back and forth between people, an exchange of thoughts, feelings or ideas between individuals or nations, business, trade, social interactions, relationships. So older texts often use the phrase social intercourse simply to mean friendly conversation or community gathering. So the whole idea of physical intimacy was not part of the original meaning of the word intercourse. Satan wants to have intercourse with you. And quite frankly, he is. Now, I'm not here to tell you exactly how he's doing that, but I'm going to give you some ideas, some thoughts here today, because it has to do with dancing with the devil. Dancing with the devil. And I hope you'll stay tuned today, friends, because this may be a life-changing program for you today. Sometimes you just have to put things in ways that people can understand and take them out of their normal way of thinking about something in order to get a point through. Because we're so used to hearing, well, I know about that. Well, I heard that in the Bible. I know about that. Okay. I'll bet you never heard anybody talk about spiritual foreplay. I'll bet you never heard of anybody saying that Satan wants to have intercourse with you. But he does, and he is, and that's the problem. And the more intercourse he has with us, the more we do the dance, and the more we do the dance, the more we're seduced, until finally we just accede, just as foreplay is intended to do. So I looked up in the great wisdom of Google. Actually, it's the AI overview. Foreplay is a broad term for any physical or emotional activity that builds sexual arousal while petting a specific type of physical touching, often involving caressing or fondling, that could be part of foreplay. Well, the interesting thing is, as the article goes on to tell us, that the whole idea of petting has kind of passé now. It used to be something that was referred to young people, teenagers, and so on, getting involved in petting. And today, the only thing we know about petting is petting zoos. But petting refers specifically to tactile physical contact and stroking and various levels of that. But foreplay includes non-physical actions like texting, talking, emotional bonding. It describes the purpose of a phase of intimacy, that is getting ready to know and prepare somebody. So today on Viewpoint, as I said, we're talking about spiritual foreplay. What does that look like? Well, if you want to find out what that looks like, if you want to find out how to deal with it, we'll put it in another framework. You need the power to overcome. There's something to be overcome. And we don't quite understand what it is that we have to overcome. Just before this program, I was interviewed in Florida by telephone concerning the book, The Power to Overcome. And the talk show host wanted to know, what do you want to tell us about the power to overcome? What is it we have to overcome? Well, we know we have to overcome the world and the flesh and the devil. Well, guess what? The devil doesn't isolate himself from the world and the flesh. He uses all of those tools, and he's very, very adept at it. He knows how to commit spiritual foreplay. He's expert at it. And one of the things that he does is tell you what you want to hear. And he seduces us in order to want to hear what we want to hear. Let me give you an illustration. In the field of law practice, many times, in certain kinds of cases, a lawyer will do everything he can to try to position a case before a particular judge or in a particular court. Why is that? Because he's wanting to get the best possible opportunity for his client, where he thinks the likelihood is going to be best. So he engages in what is called forum shopping. Forum shopping. Do you know that in the Christian community, among Christians, forum shopping is a very common practice? Let me tell you how it happens. First of all, people want to go to a particular church. Why do they want to go to a particular church? Because it tells them what they want to hear. That's usually the reason. Because if they didn't want to hear it, they wouldn't go there. So they want to hear what they want to hear. Well, what tells them what they want to hear? The thoughts of their own mind and their heart. Are they the thoughts pursuing the kingdom of God and his righteousness? Or are they thoughts about their feelings, about something that they're wanting to do in their life, about whether they're wanting to marry a certain person, whether they're going to divorce somebody, whether they're going to get remarried, whether they're going to become a partner with someone who is not a believer? Oftentimes, those are the things that are lurking in the background of a person's mind and heart when they're out forum shopping for a church. They're listening very carefully to hear words that tell them what they want to hear. Then again, there are so many ways to go about doing that. Let's suppose that you have found a frisky filly somewhere. Maybe you're not married. You found a frisky filly, or a guy found a girl found a handsome dude, and you're really drawn to that person. But what is it that's drawing you to that person? You need to ask yourself that question. Is it the flesh? That's a very important question. Is it the flesh that's drawing me there? No, I'm not saying in and of itself that that's a bad thing, because God has created men with an eye gate that is drawn to see and be moved by a woman's face, eyes, and everything else. That's part of the system that God created for a reason, for procreation, but not for recreation, not for promiscuity. So we have to test our motivation. Why am I looking for what I'm looking for? What's back in the back of my mind as I'm dealing with this? So now you found this person, and you're drawn to that person, and you say, okay, well, now what do I do? The person's not a believer. Not really a believer. But then we try to convince ourselves that they're a believer or that they believe in God. How many times have I heard this kind of thinking? Unbelievable. Heard this kind of thing. Well, they believe in God. Well, the devil believes in God, friends. That's no rationalization for engaging in spiritual foreplay with somebody, with the devil, to enter into a relationship that you know really in your heart is not right. Right? You knew in your heart it wasn't right. Or how about the situation where a person is they're having struggle in their marriage. Everybody has struggles in their marriage from time to time. Everybody. My wife and I have been married for 60 years, and we'll talk about it. We talked about it in our book, Lasting Love. 7 Secrets for Marital Success. I urge you to get a copy of the book. It'll encourage you. Right there on the website, saveus.org. Very simple book. Lasting Love. 7 Secrets for Marital Success. So, we all have problems in marriages. But then we have a thought that's interjected. And that is the D word, divorce. The moment you entertain the D word is the moment you are dancing with the devil. Period. Why? Because God says he hates it. So what now you're going to do is dally around, do a dalliance with a word that God says he hates. Do you see how this works? So you're playing around. You're going to allow the devil to seduce you with foreplay with your mind. He's playing upon your mind. He can't control you, but he insinuates thoughts into your mind and allows you to play the game with your flesh and with the culture. So the culture says, hey, there's no problem. Divorce is fine. Everybody's doing it. Then you have your brothers and sisters in Christ who everybody seems to be doing it. No problem. Your pastor then is divorced and he's justifying it too. So you say, okay, I figured it out. It's okay with God. No, friends, you're dancing with the devil and you know it. You knew it from the beginning, but you wanted it that way. You see, the problem is with our want-tos. Our want-tos are located in the flesh. So the Apostle Paul writes to us about that in Romans chapter 8. He said, look, that's carnal thinking. That's the carnal or fleshly mind. He says, the carnal or fleshly mind is not subject to the law of God, neither indeed can be. So we're to walk in the Spirit and not fulfill the lust of the flesh. So if we're walking in the Spirit, then we will not be tempted to yield to the tempter who comes and insinuates different ideas and thoughts through the culture and through our flesh to cause us to disagree with God's viewpoint. The moment we are tempted to disagree with God's viewpoint is the moment Satan has us. We're dancing with him. And we're not just doing a waltz with him now. We're into it big time. We're being seduced. And we were willing to be seduced. If we weren't seduced against our will, we were seduced because that was our will. We wanted to find something that told us what we wanted to hear. We forum shopped. Here's another way that we forum shop. We go to our Christian friends. Ladies may go in a women's group somewhere and they'll present their issue or situation. And the women all say, well, there's no problem in getting divorced. Look, you deserve better. That's the word you always hear. You deserve better. Well, maybe you do deserve better, but that's not the situation you're in. The situation you're in is you're married. And God knows you're married, and you're married till death do us part, because you said so. And because God heard it, and all the witnesses heard it. But now your Christian friends tell you that, no, God knows your heart. That's exactly the problem, friends. God does know your heart. And Satan knows it as well. And he's playing on it like a fiddle. He's playing your heart like a fiddle. And you're doing the dance in time to his fiddling. It's spiritual foreplay. There are many ways in which we're seduced to do that. I remember a situation practicing law. 80% of my clientele coming from the broader body of Christ. And the issue came up concerning whether or not a Christian businessman should engage in a partnership with a non-Christian. It was presented by the Christian Businessmen's Committee newspaper or magazine that went out every month. Notice Christian Businessmen's publication for Christians, asking the question if you had the opportunity to go into a partnership with a non-believer, what would you do? The answer came back 3 months in a row from every single person that responded. I'd pray about it, I'd do my due diligence, and then I'd do it. There was no question about what God had said about it. No question whatsoever. Why? Because it was already in their mind. They were already engaged in spiritual foreplay with the devil on the issue. He already had them in their mind. They were not willing to seek what God had to say about it, because if they had been, the Bible is very clear. Be not unequally yoked together with unbelievers. That's not talking about just marriage, friends. It's talking about all relationships. Are you beginning to see how this works? Spiritual foreplay is a gradual thing until it culminates. We'll be back.
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4: One of the words that is so familiar to us in the area of sexual behavior is the word compromise, right? Compromise. Well, what does that mean? Well, it means that you're agreeing to participate in something that you know in your heart is not right, but you're willing to do it anyway. Why? Well, there are a variety of reasons why you're willing to do it. Maybe because you've just been seduced with spiritual foreplay. Maybe you put yourself in a position to where you knew, as a matter of common experience, that you were likely to compromise your virginity, for instance, if you put yourself in that position, but you did anyway. How do you think most children are born out of wedlock? How do you think unwed child conception and birth take place? That's how they take place, friends. Now, suppose that you had entered into a relationship with someone and you were drunk. I know of some people right now who were professing Christians that got drunk and ended up having sex and ended up having a child. How did that happen? It didn't just happen. It happened because you put yourself in that position. You engaged in sexual or spiritual foreplay with the enemy of your soul because you placed yourself in a position to become intoxicated. That's the first thing you did. So it would remove your ability to have self-control. You knew what you were doing, but you did it anyway. Why did you do it? See, the question is always, why did I do it? I did it because I wanted to. It felt good, or everybody was doing it, or whatever. There's always some rationale. I'm trying to help us to understand, friends, This is real life. This is why Christians are not overcomers. Because we have been overcome by the world of the culture, the flesh, and the devil's insinuations through spiritual foreplay. That's why. And the statistics of our time for the past 40 years are proving it. When George Barna or George Gallup, the pollsters to the church, pollster to the nation, have come out over the past 25, 30 years and said over and over again that the way that Christians live is not that much different than the rest of the secular culture. What are they actually saying? They're saying that the proof through statistics, life behaviors, indicates that Christians have yielded to the flesh, the world, and the devil, and are living just like it. And then we can't understand why we have the problems that we have. Then we can't understand why our families are disintegrating. Then we can't understand why our children are rebelling. And then pastors can't understand and don't know how to deal with the ramifications of it in their congregations, so they play along with it and become participants to try to make the people feel better in their sin. As I share some of these thoughts with you, friends, I really have tears in my eyes. I really do. Because I know how real this is. There's a reason why I wrote the book, The Power to Overcome, How to Triumph in Troubled Times. The times that we're living are not troubled because of Iran or because of Ukraine or Russia or China. Those are troubling enough. But from God's perspective, that's not the real issue. The real issue is, how are you and I living according to God's will and ways? And the problem is, we're not. And most of the teaching in our churches is about information, religious information. And we think the more religious information we have, the more spiritual we are. It's not true. The Bible is not about religious information. It's about transformation. The information is for one purpose and one personal purpose only, and that is that we be transformed by the renewing of our minds and hearts, that we might prove what is that good and acceptable and perfect will of God. Do we care? Get a copy of the book, The Power to Overcome, friends, because it's so practical. I don't even talk about spiritual foreplay in there. Believe me, this is an idea that God gave to me last night, as I was contemplating how to deal with this issue in ways that people could really understand viscerally. And if we can't understand it this way, we can't understand it at all. Because this deals with it in a way that this is where we live. I put in the question, dancing with the devil, what's the meaning? The worst dance of all is the proverbial dancing with the devil. To dance with the devil is to engage in risky, reckless, or potentially immoral behavior. And any behavior that is contrary to the word, will, and ways of God, friends, is risky, reckless, and immoral, and called evil by God. It's very simple. You may think, well, this sounds so legalistic. No, it's not legalistic at all. It's about relationship. Would you consider it legalistic, my male friend out there, if your wife went out and danced with somebody else that was trying to seduce her with various levels of foreplay? Would you take that lightly? Neither does God. Ladies, would you take it lightly if your husband's out there frolicking, maybe at the workplace, and is being drawn in by a woman there, and she's touching him and saying wonderful things about him, and he's being gradually seduced, and then succumbs to that? What's your thought about that? Is that something to be overlooked? Is that something that doesn't make any difference? Friends, it makes just as much difference to God as it does to you. More so. And that's why God had such problems with Israel. They continued to submit to Satan's foreplay. The Bible, the prophet said they were seduced under every high hill and under every green tree. They committed fornication. They committed adultery. In other words, they played the game with the culture, the flesh, and the devil.

0: They don't live in the spirit of chosenness. They live in the spirit of the world, the flesh, and the devil. They dance with the devil and submit to his spiritual foreplay. And we see it happening everywhere. Your church is filled with people like this, and maybe you. Get a copy of the book, The Power to Overcome, How to Triumph in Troubled Times. It's going to be so practical. My wife, she almost wept when she told me, she says, Chuck, I've been reading your book, and it is so helpful. There's just no way you could read this book and not be touched. The Power to Overcome, How to Triumph in Troubled Times. $25, we'll put it in your hands. 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And by the way, you can go on the internet if you want and find out how to seduce somebody. That's right. But are we really interested in how Satan seduces us? Not so much. Why? And the road to hell is paved at Compromise Corner. Are we dancing with the devil, indulging in and submitting to risky or immoral behavior, things that God says he hates? Things that are contrary to his word, his will, and his ways, contrary to the creation order of God, right there in Genesis chapter 1 and 2. Look, let's put this in another context. We believe that Jesus is coming soon, right? We say it's the blessed hope of the church. Is it your blessed hope? On what basis do you have such hope if you're dancing with the devil? What's the basis of your hope? If you're engaged in spiritual foreplay with the enemy of your soul, what's the basis of your hope? While singing on Sunday, how much I love Jesus. It doesn't mean anything. That's why Jesus' brother James said, but be doers of the word and not just hearers only, deceiving your own selves. This is where life really meets, where the rubber of the Christian life meets the road. It's not about what we say we believe. It's about how we live. No, you can't save yourself by your good works. You'll never do enough good works to save yourself. But God's grace is his enabling power to enable us to obey his voice and to do his will. Right? That's what Jesus came to do. And then after he did it, he said, now, as the Father sent me, even so I send you. What about that don't we understand? This stuff is not difficult. It's actually more simple than we care to believe. We'll be right back.
1: Have you ever considered what the early church was like? Many people are developing a heart longing for a greater fulfillment in our practices as Christians. A recent study showed 53,000 people a week are leaving the back door of America's churches in frustration. What is going on? Why has there not been even a 1% gain among followers of Christ in the last 25 years? Could it be that God is seeking to restore first century Christianity for the 21st century? Jesus said, I'll build my church. Is Christ by his Spirit stirring to prepare the church for the 21st century? The early church prayed together and broke bread from house to house. They were family, and it was said by all who observed, behold how they love one another. Incredible.
2: 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We can revive first century Christianity for the 21st century.
1: It's about people, not programs. 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
0: Foreplay is a broad term for any physical or emotional activity that builds sexual arousal. Now, the same would be true with spiritual foreplay. It doesn't necessarily have to be physical, it could be emotional. Any physical or emotional activity.

0: activity. And as experts say, 90% of sex is in the mind. It's fascinating the way God made us. There's nothing to be dismissed about that. It's not evil. What is evil is when we don't control it. When we decide that we're going to do what we do because our flesh leads the way. When that happens, we are in the process of being overcome. The Bible says, be not overcome with evil, but overcome evil with good. How do you overcome evil with good? The temptation to evil. By doing what God wants you to do, by agreeing with his viewpoint, by refusing to dance with the devil, by refusing to come along and sidle alongside him and become ever closer to him. Foreplay includes non-physical actions like texting, talking, or emotional bonding, but it also includes physical touch. Foreplay describes the purpose of a phase of intimacy that's getting ready for something else. This building connection. And that, friends, is what Satan is trying to do. That's what he did with Eve in the garden. He built a connection. She was not seduced against her will. She was willing to be seduced. She knew what Satan was saying was inconsistent with what God said, but she liked what he had to say better than what God said. So it was her will. She chose to be deceived. Now, Satan went after her because she was an easier mark than Adam. Women are often easier marks in this regard. Why? Because they're more emotional beings. But God created women that way for a reason. There's nothing wrong with a woman being emotional. It's whether or not her emotions are under control. God created men to be leaders. There's nothing wrong with that. But if the men are using their leadership ability to seduce women or other people or anybody to do contrary to the word, will, and ways of God, that's a problem. We all have our giftedness. We all have our sense of purpose. But those purposes have to be aligned with God's word, will, and ways. I'm thinking about what happened when I was practicing law. 40% of my clientele, 40% of my practice was in the area of family law, and the largest family law court in the nation, the Los Angeles Superior Court System, consisting of 9 major courts around the Los Angeles county area. 80% of my clients came from the broader body of Christ. They were looking for a Christian lawyer, they said. When they came to my office and I heard their stories and listened carefully, what I found is that they had, in large measure, already made up their minds. They just wanted me to fulfill their will. What was their will? To divorce. Why did they want a divorce? Well, there were a variety of reasons. They wanted a divorce because they weren't happy with their husband or their wife. They wanted a divorce because maybe there had been some infidelity. Lots of that in our country today. Lots of it among pastors. It's unbelievable. Infidelity. But in many respects, we've indulged in infidelity with Christ. By spiritual, engaging in spiritual foreplay with the devil, dancing with the devil. That's spiritual infidelity. And Jesus knows it. You say, God knows my heart. That's exactly the problem. He does know your heart. He knows my heart. And that's what I'm concerned about. When I wrote this book, I'll tell you, people ask me, Chuck, when you wrote this book, did you have to deal with any of this yourself? Absolutely. Absolutely. Because I put my pants on one leg at a time like everybody else does. I don't stand here puritanically like anybody else. Neither did the Apostle Paul. But that doesn't mean we don't need to tell the truth. That doesn't mean we don't need to encourage people. And I'm sitting here today behind the mic like a coach to my brothers and sisters in Christ saying, let's get this team in order. You can't be out there frolicking, fornicating, adulterizing with the team on the other side and expect to win. How many times did I have somebody tell me that they had gone and remarried after they were divorced? Their spouse was still living, and so now they've got the problem all over again. They got double trouble because now they want to get divorced again because they're not happy with the second marriage, which is not really the issue. The issue is this. They tell me oftentimes that when they remarried, they kind of thought in the back of their minds. This is how they word it. In the back of my mind, I didn't think it was right. Now, why did they not think it was right in the back of their mind? The reality, they knew it wasn't right. But they wanted what they wanted. And so they went out and forum shopped with their Christian friends or some Christian counselor or a pastor to tell them what they wanted to hear. Oh, no problem. You can go ahead and get remarried. It's no problem. God wants you happy. Well, it's not that God doesn't want you happy, but he wants you holy more. Be ye holy, for I am holy, said Jesus. So we've got the whole thing mixed up. And here we are on the near edge of the second coming, claiming that the coming of the Lord is the blessed hope of the church, and it ain't going to be a blessed hope for an awful lot of people because they're going to be judged in unrighteousness because they're not overcomers. Maybe this is the reason why Jesus said, but he that endures to the end shall be saved. In other words, he that persists and is faithful to the end shall be saved. Now, there are different kinds of dances you can do, and I've never been into the dancing mode. There's a reason for that. I was raised in a situation where my parents said, you know what, Chuck, we're not going to do dancing in our family. And the reason we're not going to do dancing in our family is because, and then they told us why, because it puts you in position with people, in locations, in circumstances that increase the temptations beyond what you need to subject yourself to. Now, that maybe has come strange to you, because at that time, dancing within the body of Christ was not very common for those reasons. But as we began to pander to the world and its systems, we began to accept the ways of the world. And today, it's not just waltzing that's the problem. It's the cavorting and seductive dances out there that are specifically calculated to seduce. Whether you want to agree with it or not, that's what they're calculated to do. To create a connection that is not godly. And is it any wonder then that we can't find a godly partner? Is it any wonder then that we have so much premarital sex? In fact, in 1997, U.S. News and World Report had a cover story in their magazine, a secular magazine, saying premarital sex, the sin Americans wink at. And who are they really talking about? Christians. Premarital sex by 1997 had become a thing in among Christians. How is that possible? Because we follow the ways of the world, the culture, the dictates of our flesh, and we wanted to be accepted, not by Christ, but by the world, and so we did what we wanted to do. And Satan came along and said, "You're my girl. You're my guy. You're getting exactly what you want, and I'll tell you, you're going to be happy, happy, happy. That is, until you're not happy." That's the problem. So the foreplay, rather than dealing into some glorious climax, is going to end in an inglorious destruction. Anybody listening today? It may be an R-rated program, but the whole Bible is R-rated in this regard, friends. There are many different kinds of dances. I'm not going to tell you if any particular dance or kind of dance is good, bad, or ugly. That's for you and the Holy Spirit to deal with. I'm just telling you why yours truly, and neither has my wife ever engaged in dancing. Can we see somebody on television engaged in dancing, a waltz or something like that, and it looks very beautiful? Yes, we can see that. But there are reasons why we don't. We know what the flesh is like. We know that the spirit truly is willing, but the flesh is weak. That's one reason why we don't engage in alcohol. Why do we need to? We're not here to please anybody else. Does the Bible say you should not touch alcohol? No. So then why don't we? Because it leads to something else that we can't control. And we're not going to put ourselves in that position. We're to be filled with the Spirit, not filled with spirits. This is not legalism, friends. This is real life. Do you think that Jesus would have gone out in his 20s and bumped and grinded with women out there? I don't think so. I don't think so. And you don't either. You know he wouldn't. So why do you? Why does it seem cool? Because the culture is the dictator. Right? Thanks for joining us here on Viewpoint today. It's talk that transforms, friends. As someone said years and years ago, you just can't listen to Viewpoint not long and not be changed. You have to make a choice. It's about making choices. It's about making choices. In every day and in every way, we're all making choices. There's so many subtle ways that the enemy of our soul comes in, seeking to steal and kill and destroy and devour. Don't give him a place. Don't engage in spiritual foreplay. Don't dance with the devil. Get a copy of the book, The Power to Overcome, How to Triumph in Troubled Times. $25 will put it in your hands. A transforming book. 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Do it today. God bless and be a blessing. At $6 for postage and handling. Become a partner, friends. Now's the time. Let's do it together.
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0: In today's culture, it seems that people feel they have the right to be angry. Someone has offended them. This should not be the case for Christians. In Colossians 3, God tells us, "Clothe yourselves with compassion, kindness, humility, gentleness, and patience." There is much injustice in the world, and it's easy to feel angry. But be careful. James 1 tells us that anger will not help you live the right kind of life God wants. Normally, anger does not bring people together, and the harsh language of rhetoric just causes more anger. When Christians model compassion, kindness, humility, gentleness, and patience, they show hurting people a better way.
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3: Well, George Washington was not fighting for democracy in his own words. 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
4: I'm Steve O'Dell with Mission Network News. Maharashtra state just became the 13th domino in India to fall to religious restriction, with an anti-conversion law now in effect. Bible for the World's John Podaiti says,
5: each time a state passes it, the restrictions get tighter and tighter, the penalties get more stringent.
4: The law bans religious conversion through broadly defined allurement, making it easier to target Christian outreach. Yet God is moving.
5: You thought every time a law like this comes out, we think, okay, it's going to shut down from there. And then often it's from the same very state that just passed the law. We'll get a request, you know, we need 20,000 Gospels of John here for our outreach activities. I'm like, wow, I thought, you know, you guys would be backing off a little bit, but you're not at all.
4: Pray the people of India know and follow Jesus. And at Transform Iran, Bible translation for many of Iran's ethnic languages is on the cusp of breakthrough, but your help is needed. Here's the beginning of John chapter 4 in the Gilaki language. Lana Silk with Transform Iran says they have begun assembling translator teams for 20 other ethnic languages. These are local speakers who will create authentic content despite the great personal risk.
6: We've had people arrested. We've had people who we still haven't had word for that are unaccounted for.
4: Silk says openness to the gospel is happening almost exclusively in the Persian-speaking part of Iran. But that's less than half of Iran's population. 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
7: American Family News, I'm Mr. Pugh. The jobs report from the month of August showed an increase in hiring, outperforming economists' expectations. Edward Lawrence has more from the White House.
8: The key for the Federal Reserve here is now going to be the inflation data. The Federal Reserve chairman says that he's not as concerned as the labor market, and that's why he's turning to inflation. And these numbers reaffirm that. Now, we did see a rise in construction jobs, up 22,000 in August. This fits the message the White House is pushing, that investments will mean a jobs boom in manufacturing. We're seeing that rise of 16,000 jobs, and this could be the turning of the corner for those investments turning into jobs. So the Jackson Hole Symposium 2 weeks ago, the Cleveland Federal Reserve President Beth Hammack says that the unemployment rate of 4.1%, which is where it is again today, says it all for her.
7: Disaster response efforts continue in Nepal, where more than 1,000 people are dead and thousands remain missing. Samaritan's Purse is on the ground in Nepal, and talking about this on Washington Watch, Edward Graham of Samaritan's Purse said the images and videos are horrific.
9: It almost looks like an AI image or something you would see in a Hollywood movie made in a green screen somewhere. But just the horrific downpour of water that came down these valleys, destroyed communities and homes, and you saw people running for their lives and screaming.
7: American citizens are among the missing. President Trump recently announcing a plan that will allow 300,000 metric tons of beef to enter the U.S. for 90 days at lower tariffs. Arkansas Congressman Rick Crawford says he has some concerns about how this plan will be implemented.
10: First off, President Trump rightly identified this as a big problem. It is. I'm not sure that that volume in that short span of time is really the best course. I think it's not unusual that we would bring in foreign beef to do just what he's trying to do. It's basically trying to create to strengthen the supply chain by putting some foreign source in there.
7: The Trump administration proposes stripping tax-exempt status from schools using race-based programs.
11: Schools that consider race, color, or national origin in programs including admissions, scholarships, and athletics are on notice that their tax-exempt status will be stripped if they continue the practice that opponents, including the Trump administration, call discriminatory. The proposed rule from the Treasury Department and IRS could target thousands of private schools and colleges. This follows the U.S. Supreme Court's 2023 decision limiting the use of race in college admissions. The proposed rule could also draw potential legal challenges. Jeff Manasso, Fox News.
7: A first-of-its-kind federal lawsuit is targeting public schools in Kansas City. Chris Woodward has more.
12: The U.S. Department of Justice has filed suit against Kansas City, Kansas public schools over guidelines that allow school staff to implement gender transition plans for students without parental consent or notification. Advocates say the lawsuit is a long-overdue action to protect parental rights. Talking about this on Washington Watch, Brittany Jones of Kansas Family Voice said these policies intentionally exclude families.
13: They want to separate parents and children. They want the state to step in and raise these kids.
12: Jones claimed the issue is extensive across the state, leaving parents unaware while children might be going by different names or pronouns at school. She criticized school officials for promoting gender identity concepts to minors, arguing it does more harm than good.
13: You are promoting this ideology to children that's harmful to them, that tells them that they're born in the wrong body. I'm sorry, you can't be born in the wrong body. Like, you are designed on purpose for a purpose. And by telling children that somehow something's wrong with them and therefore they need to choose this different identity, that's harming children. And any school district where this is happening, it's not good for children. They're actually miseducating children.
12: With litigation now underway, Jones urged parents to take action at the local level by attending school board meetings and voting in upcoming statewide elections to restore transparency in education. I'm Chris Woodward.
7: Get ready to spend more this Labor Day weekend. According to the experts with Gas Buddy, this is expected to be the most expensive Labor Day weekend on record, with the average price for a regular gallon of gas reaching $4.13. More news online at AFN.net and download the AFN mobile app. I'm Rusty Pugh.
14: It's Crazy Money Day. Hi, I'm Chuck Bentley with My Money Life from Crown. In 1969, bank teller John Conrad walked out of a bank with $215,000 in cash, then disappeared. For more than 50 years, he lived under a false identity, successfully avoiding capture. Only at the end of his life did he reveal who he really was. Imagine spending half a century looking over your shoulder. That's a high price to pay for money. The lesson isn't simply that crime doesn't pay. It's that money gained without integrity never brings the peace it promises. Proverbs 10:2 says, "Ill-gotten treasures have no lasting value, but righteousness delivers from death." Financial shortcuts may appear attractive. 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As Proverbs 22:1 says, a good name is more desirable than great riches. 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True wealth is measured by the integrity with which we earn it, manage it, and use it to honor the Lord. Now, if credit card debt is ruining your reputation, let Christian Credit Counselors help. 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
15: Should there be a sequel to Young Washington? Hi, this is Dave Zanotti. Let's talk about it today on the Public Square. Lots of people are asking that question, and of course, it's so fascinating, and we are so thankful that the film Young Washington has come out to get that part of George Washington's stories up and on the screen. Now, we've got a few issues here and there about creative license and the way that certain things were done and certain pieces of the story were stretched a little. One of those pieces has to do with George Washington's love life. The film depicts him as courting a woman who he didn't court because she was already married. Yes, Sally Fairfax was already married by the time that this portion of the film was depicted as George Washington's being a suitor to her. So that was a little bit of creative license. But what is interesting that is not covered in this film is the story of George and Martha Washington. So we asked Dr. William B. Allen, one of the most esteemed authors on Washington in America, if there was going to be a sequel to this movie, what would he prescribe? And fascinatingly, he said, I would make it a love story. I would tell the story of Washington's life and service through the wonder and the beauty of their marriage. I'd tell the story of George and Martha Washington. Well, we hope that someone hears that and takes good counsel and would do just that thing. One thing I can tell you is if you'd be interested in an audio version of what that might look like or sound like, can I encourage you to visit us at the Public Square, go to Christmas in America, and check out Christmas in America 1783. I Will Be Home for Christmas. It's a story about the love of George Washington and Martha Washington, and how George Washington made one continual promise to his wife. When the war was over, he'd be home for Christmas, and how he kept that promise in 1783. This is Dave Zanotti on the Public Square. Thanks for listening.
16: 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I am that James Dobson, and I'm so pleased that you've joined us today.
17: Well, welcome back to Dr. James Dobson's Family Talk, the voice you trust for the family you love. My name is Roger Marsh, and our special guest again today is Rabbi Jonathan Cahn. He has written 10 best-selling books. They're all New York Times bestsellers. His 11th book is a slightly different take on his writing style. In the past, he's written nonfiction books. This one comes from more of the storytelling approach, and it's a book that is just now out, as I mentioned. If you like The Harbinger, you are going to be absolutely fascinated with his newest book called The Altar of Pergamon, where the Apostle John is describing some things that refer to it as the throne of Satan in Revelation 2:13. And this is just an amazing work that we have linked up at drjamesdobson.org. Rabbi Jonathan Cahn, welcome back to Dr. James Dobson's Family Talk for part two of this conversation.
18: Great to be back with you, Roger. And the story involves a man who's a skeptic named Ariel Herzog, and he receives this page from a cryptic book. He can't decipher it, and he needs the help of a woman named Lara, who's actually a believer, and they're kind of opponents, but they're forced together, and the journey takes them across the world to Istanbul and Cuba, Havana, Cuba, to Berlin and Moscow, and at each point there's a mysterious person who reveals the next mystery and gives them the next page, and at the same time there's an agency linked to the altar that's trying to stop them. So it's like a thriller, you know, but it's revealing. And so there have to be, we counted like 200 mysteries. It's totally real. And one of the reasons why I say that is I'm praying, and really my hope is not only that it goes to believers, but that people, if you have people in your life who are not believers, who are not saved, and then you're give it to them because they're going to be drawn into the story. And whoa, okay, it's like Indiana Jones. It's like the Da Vinci Code, but it's God and it leads to salvation. So that's my hope. That's really my hope with it.
19: I love the meaningfulness of this and the purpose and the intent that you've put into this brand new book, Rabbi Jonathan Kahn. We talked in our opening segment, part one of this conversation, which is up now at drjamesdobson.org, about Adolf Hitler, the Third Reich, World War I, World War II, and some of the connections there. But this mystery does have a connection to communism, to Karl Marx, Soviet Union. Help us understand that connection as well.
18: Yeah. For those who didn't hear it, in a quick nutshell, this altar of Pergamon or throne of Satan is taken from Pergamon. It goes to Germany. Everything happens in Germany. World wars come from Germany. The Holocaust, all these things, Hitler, all that. And now at the end of the war, World War II, Hitler is dead. And so there's nobody there. And so, nobody owning the altar, but it's going to pass to another hand. Now, to set the stage with Karl Marx, people right now, there's a resurgence in socialism. And a lot of the young are like, wow, this sounds like a great thing, a great idea. Well, it's not. And the thing is that it begins with Karl Marx. Now, what people don't realize, Karl Marx is part of this. First of all, Karl Marx is born in the land that is going to become Germany. Karl Marx is German. And this is the culture that is going to have, again, the altar. And by the way, people might think that, communism, the main part of communism, it's Russia, Soviet Union. No, communism came from Germany, the same place that had the altar. Okay. So it's not only Nazism, it's communism. And the thing is that what happens is Karl Marx is raised knowing about Jesus, actually. Hmm. And when he's 17 years old, he writes a devotion to Jesus, saying how we have to get so closer to Jesus. But when he's 18, they send him to Berlin, which is basically going to be the place where this throne of Satan is going to be. A change takes place with him that very year. And he starts writing strange verses that it's as if he was taken over. It's as if the devil was speaking right through Karl Marx. He writes things, he says things like, a God has taken away from me like what I had, and I'll have revenge. And he says that, in Isaiah, the devil says, I will exalt my throne. Well, Karl Marx writes, I will lift up my throne to the highest. It's like the words of Satan. Mm. He says, this Karl Marx saying, I will bring the world to destruction, and I will walk the ruins as a God. And he says, I have this sword. And he says the prince of darkness has given me this sword, says Karl Marx. And Marx's favorite verse throughout his life was quoting the demon from Faust, saying, everything that exists deserves to be destroyed. That's Karl Marx. And that's at the root of Marxism. Right. And Marx, he ends up writing the manifesto. Nobody reads it. Basically, and within a short time he becomes forgotten. And in fact, if it wasn't for something that happened, we would never have heard of Karl Marx. He becomes forgotten. He's living in exile. He's a hermit. There's no movement and there's nothing. And he doesn't even talk about the manifesto, nothing. But then something happens that changes everything. And it happens at this, it's the altar of Pergamon. At the same moment, the altar is brought to Germany, as we talked before, and that's when anti-Semitism comes in the world. There is a resurrection of Marxism in Germany, where the altar is resurrected. And there's a number of events that cause it. We don't have time to go into it, but with the altar. And so at the same moment that the altar comes to Germany, the Marxism is revived in Germany, and the manifesto is re-released. Nobody read it, pretty much. Now it's re-released in German, and for the first time, it's given the name the Communist Manifesto. Mm. And it's going to become the most second-read book in the world after the Bible. But it all resurrects at the time. And at the same moment, one of Marx's books, when the altar comes to Germany, goes to Russia. And in Russia, you've got a guy named Vladimir Lenin. And Vladimir Lenin, the key moment is going to be when Lenin becomes a revolutionary, and he comes upon the book of Karl Marx, when they come together. So the thing is, remember I told you in the last one, when they started piecing together the altar for the first time in Berlin, the throne of Satan. And at that same moment that it appears, Hitler is born into the world. Same year, same moment. Well, that's 1889. Same year, when they put it together, that's when Lenin comes into Marx, comes together with Marx. And that's gonna change the world. And the thing is that, but there's another part of this mystery, because there's another child who is born into the world, and he's born when they put the shovels into the earth to start unearthing the altar of Pergamon or the throne of Satan, when they do that, this other child is born. So he comes into the world also as the older. What's his name? His name is Joseph Stalin.
19: Mm.
18: So now you've got Stalin comes into the world with the altar. Hitler comes into the world with the altar. Mm. He's going to be part of the mystery as well. So what's going to happen is Nazism being formed in Germany, but you have communism and Marxism also rising. And it's going to, as we know, it's going to take over the Soviet Union. And the Soviet Union is going to become the first communist state. Now, a lot of times people think that the communists overthrew the Tsar. They never did. They never overthrew tyranny. The Russian people overthrew the Tsar. But what communism did is they overthrew democracy. Lenin came to Russia when they were about to have a democracy, and he overthrew it with communism or Marxism. Okay, but the secret story is that it wasn't just Lenin coming. What happened was he was sent to Russia, and he was sent by Germany, and it was a plot to send Lenin and destabilize Russia, who was an enemy of Germany at the time. And so the plot came from Berlin, where the throne of Satan was. So even the Soviet Union and the birth is linked to this mystery. And when we last spoke, Roger, we left it off where Hitler had just killed himself, you know, in 1945. Yes. And so Hitler's in a bunker, you know, and he kills himself. In another bunker in Berlin, same city, another bunker, something else is hidden. The Nazis hid the throne of Satan in another bunker. So you got Hitler in one bunker, the throne of Satan in another bunker. And what happens is soldiers come upon this bunker. They open up the bunker and they see, and it's the throne of Satan. Who are the soldiers? And they're going to possess, they're going to become the new masters. It's the Red Army, and the Soviet Union is going to become the new owner of the throne of Satan. And so you see literally history changes. A court's going to pass from Nazi Germany to the Soviet Union.
19: That is a fascinating statement. I want you to unpack a little bit more because of the connection it has with the whole world, not just the Eastern part of the world. Whenever the altar changes hands, a new power shows up.
18: Yeah.
19: So take us to 2026. What power is rising right now? And is there any, is there a Western connection to this?
18: Well, it's going to go, I promise you, it's going to go all the way to where we are right now. In fact, I'll tell you, the two things I said, last time I said, it's even linked to the internet.
19: Mm-hmm.
18: Okay.
19: Yeah.
18: And it's also, there's also an American leader. I don't know if we should name it. We may not name it. There's an American leader who is actually linked to the altar of Pergamon. But let's lead up to it, if it's okay. I'll tell you what happens. Yeah. So the Soviet Union gets it and they put it on a train and they bring it to Russia. So now think about it. Russia is now the capital of the throne of Satan, owns the throne of Satan. And look, what is the capital of evil now in the world? Well, when you get from it goes from Nazi Germany to basically Soviet Union. Now, Soviet Union is already linked to the altar. But now when it gets the altar, it's almost like it gets empowered. And what happens is communism owns the altar of Satan. It becomes empowered. Communism starts spreading right then. It takes over all of Eastern Europe. Until you have one third of every person on earth is under this evil. And it's under this evil when they possess the throne of Satan. And notice something. There's a parallel here because every power that gets this object. And now it's kind of sounding like the Lord of the Rings, but it's real. It's like an evil object.
19: Yeah.
18: What happens is they become the center of a war against Christians. Think about it. You know, Nazi Germany hated Christianity. You know, it was pagan. Hitler wanted to destroy it and hated the Jews. What happens in the Soviet Union? They become the key power against Christianity in the world and against Israel or the Jews. So it follows where that goes. But there's another part of the mystery, and that is that, you know, we say the name, we say the word devil, and people don't realize that there's a real meaning to that. The word devil comes from the Greek diabolos, and diabolos means the one who divides, who casts through, who divides. So what is going to happen now in the world? If you can divide, you can destroy. If you can divide man from God, you can destroy man. You know, if you divide man and women, you destroy marriage. You know, divide. So now what's going to happen is the whole world is going to be divided. And we call it the Cold War. But it's actually linked to this ancient mystery. Because where does the Cold War begin? In Berlin. Right when they come to the altar. So right where that is, or throne, where the throne saying was, the line comes, divides it, divides Germany, divides Europe, divides the world. I mean, you have it. Basically, you want to sum up the Cold War? It's two camps. One camp that has the throne of Satan and the other camp that is against it. You know, so that's what many of us grew up with, you know. And so you've got that going on. And the thing is that in 1958, the Soviet Union decides for political reasons to send the altar back to now East Berlin. Okay, this is still communism. The Soviet Union is still controlling the altar. Communism still has it, but the location has changed. So amazing thing is, as soon as they bring it back to Berlin, and all of a sudden, everything explodes over Berlin. The two superpowers come to a head over Berlin. This is called the Berlin Crisis. And you could have almost had a nuclear war. I mean, think about it. The enemy is a destroyer, wants to destroy the world. Well, the crisis continues on until Kennedy becomes president. When Kennedy's president, he meets with the Soviet premier, Khrushchev. And Khrushchev, again, he wants Berlin. He wants the Allies out of Berlin. Well, Kennedy refuses. Khrushchev builds the Berlin Wall. Okay, and then there comes a, I don't know if you remember this, more, you may not be old enough to remember, but there's another Berlin crisis. It was at what was called Checkpoint Charlie. And you have Soviet troops armed facing one side of the wall. You got American troops armed facing, it's the only time it ever happened. And both sides are now preparing for nuclear war. Both sides are preparing. The world came that close to destruction over the throne of Satan is right there. The wall's right there.
19: Wow.
18: And the thing is that now let me add another puzzle piece. And that is that you can't destroy the world without the power to destroy the world. So when did that, you know, we're talking about nuclear destruction. When did that come into the world? And could that be linked to this ancient mystery from the Bible? It actually began at the throne of Satan, at the altar of Pergamon. It began in Berlin. In Berlin is where they split the atom. Two German scientists under Adolf Hitler in 1938 split the atom, and that started the nuclear age. So Hitler almost got, he wanted, and almost got that power, but he was kept from getting it. And so it went to America. But it all began, you know, let me just go back to that mystery. Last time we were saying, what kind of altar is it? It's the altar of burnt offerings. And that word in Greek we saw is the word Holocaust. And so what's the power to totally burn something up? It's actually a nuclear fire. And the thing is that when we use the word Holocaust today, it's only two ways we use it. One is to refer to the Holocaust of Hitler, and the other is when we say a nuclear Holocaust. And both Holocausts came from Berlin and from where the throne of Satan, from the throne of Satan. So now you've got the power to destroy the world. Okay, so one more thing. This is the most dangerous moment in world history, and that is the Cuban Missile Crisis. What happens is the Soviet Union sends missiles to Cuba. America discovers it. Kennedy quarantines the island. They put American ships in the water there. Soviet ships are coming with more missiles. The whole world is preparing for nuclear war. People are going into bomb shelters. They're putting dog tags on their children. I mean, the whole world, this is the most, if anything went the wrong way, we wouldn't be here today. Okay. So this, and this is how real this is. Okay. But we passed, but here's the mystery they won't tell you. Here's the secret behind it all. And it goes back to the Bible. It goes back to this mystery. And here it is. It didn't start with Cuba, those missiles in Cuba. It started because Khrushchev in the Soviet Union was near the Black Sea, and they pointed out the missiles that America had put there aimed at the Soviet Union right after the Berlin Crisis, because that's when that heightened everything. So he says, okay, we're going to put missiles right at the doorstep of America. Okay, so it really started with these other missiles. So where are these other missiles, these mystery missiles that really almost brought the world to an end? You know where they are? They were all standing in the land of Pergamon, almost destroyed the world from Pergamon, from the throne of Satan. They were all standing in the ancient kingdom of Pergamon. And remember, which I said, you know, that altar of Pergamon is linked to the god Zeus, you know, in Rome, it's Jupiter. Jupiter is Zeus. The missiles that almost destroyed the world bore the name of the god Jupiter. They were the Jupiter.
19: Incredible. Incredible. Rabbi Jonathan Cahn, this is amazing. And I love the fact that you put this together in such a compelling story at your new book, The Altar of Pergamon, which is up at drjamesdobson.org. We have been kind of skirting around the issue of Israel for a moment. Can we wander through that just a little bit? Because obviously, whether it's the Holocaust and Hitler's assault on the Jews, or, you know, Israel's place in the world and their relationship with the United States, and of course, the bond that we have, talk about the role that Israel plays in all of this, because I'm sure there are a lot of people looking at from October 7th, 2023 on saying, boy, things are really heating up in that region.
18: Yeah, well, it's a great question. And I mean, one is, it's certainly the enemy wars against the Jewish people and Christians. I mean, those who represent God. So he's been warring for thousands of years, you know. And what happened on October 7th, I mean, totally had the fingerprints of the enemy on it. The world hating Israel. What does the Bible say? The Bible says that Israel has to come back in the world for Messiah to come. You know, Jesus said, you know, Jesus is coming. He's not coming to New Jersey. He's coming to Israel, you know. So what is it? Think about it. I mean, just what would the enemy want to do? He'd want to destroy. If you can destroy Israel, you can stop the kingdom of God. He can stop his defeat, you know. So he's been trying to destroy it. And I mean, listen, you brought up a great thing, because think about all this. When did Hitler come about? Just before Israel was about to come back into the world. You know, why did the enemy go crazy? Well, and actually, by the way, this goes back to a mystery that I probably won't bring up in most interviews, but because you brought this up, and that is this, that the amazing thing, and a whole other part of the mystery, is that the timing of the altar, this coming back in the world, was timed to God bringing Israel back into the world. God started bringing Israel back in, like, say, 1870s. The refugees started coming back. And when you follow every event, I do this in the book at the end, but every event, that's when the altar of Satan comes back. And think about it. It goes to Germany. So what is Germany? Germany is used by the enemy to try to stop it all. If you can destroy the Jews, there's no coming back. And then who gets it next? The Soviet Union. What did they become? They became the enemy of Israel, the arch enemy of Israel in the world. And so whoever has that, that's what happens. So actually, this mystery is actually linked to something very good, that the kingdom of God and the throne of God is coming. So Satan brings back his throne to try to stop it. I mean, it makes like total sense. It's supernatural, but it's totally, absolutely logical. You know, so we are still in that right now. I mean, we are in that fight in every single way. And this is going to bring it to where we are now. Okay. If you want, you know, what happens to the altar after this? What happens is in 1989, the Berlin Wall falls. Now remember, the altar. So all of a sudden, now communism loses the altar. So what happens to communism? Well, the Eastern Europe, the communism falls. What happens? The Soviet Union loses possession of the altar. What happens? Soviet Union disappears. I mean, it's like clockwork, you know, right after. But on the other side, whenever the altar changes its sovereignty, it signals also the rising of another power or a new power. So what power are we talking about now as we head to the future? And this has to do with end time prophecy as well.
19: Yeah.
18: And that is that, you know, if the enemy could not destroy the world by dividing it, he'll seek to possess the world by bringing it together. And this is end time prophecy. This is one world. And what actually possess, it's in Germany right now. And by the way, I didn't plan this, but they've been kind of keeping the altar hidden for years. And they're going to reveal it in Berlin next year. But I didn't plan the book around that. I just found out. So we don't know what's going to happen here now. But the thing is that it's not just Berlin, because Germany is under something else. It's under what's called the European Union. So right now, the European Union is ultimately possessing the altar. And so the European Union is an entity that represents nations coming together as one. And, you know, the biblical prophecy, I mean, we're not, you know, there's different interpretations. But the biblical prophecy speaks of a one world, some kind of one world linked of nations. And many Bible student prophets, you know, of prophecy see Europe. Now, Europe actually possesses the throne of Satan. And the other thing, bringing back to now, what happened to Europe and the West when the altar came there? What's been happening is it's been de-Christianizing. We've been watching this massive de-Christianization with the altar in Europe and even touching America, because America's part of the West too. And which brings us to one thing I promised you. Well, I got to say something else before that. That is that you have this one world thing. Well, one of the things that's also bringing the world together is the internet or the web. Okay. When was the web conceived? The web was conceived at the moment the wall came down in Berlin. The moment it changed to one world, one Berlin or one Germany, and then one, that's when the web was conceived. When Germany became a one nation again and possessed it, that's when, and that's 1990, that's when the web was officially born. Now, in Hebrew, you know that every letter is a number, too.
19: Yes. But,
18: well, the, you know, every time you look on the web, you'll see it says World Wide Web, www, www. Well, in Hebrew, in the language of the Bible, it's not www, it's vav, vav, vav, which is the number six. In other words, six, six, six on every computer. Just wow. Throwing that in. Just throwing that in.
19: Yeah.
18: You know, so, but I will tell you, we won't be able to reveal it except say, there is an American leader who's on the stage right now. It's not Trump, I will say, you know, but he's on the stage who is actually linked to the altar of Pergamon and actually went over to Berlin, made a speech calling the world to one, to become one, came back to America, began his rise to world power. And when he was on the stage beginning his rise, they had erected in back of him this massive structure. The structure they erected, I don't think they knew what they were doing. They even realized it was a replica of the altar of Pergamon, throne of
19: this
18: American leader. I'm not going to reveal it. It is in the book, but it's not going to reveal it. So we are, you know, there's so much. But the thing is that I'm just giving I know it sounds like I'm trying to go fast, but there's so much to this. But it's ultimately a message of hope. I mean, I always go to hope and actually the man goes to salvation in the book. That's why I'm hoping that, again, people get it for unsaved people as well.
19: Lovely. Wonderful resource to have. That's entertaining, but also very informative for us in the body of Christ. It will no doubt have an impact on unbelievers as well, of all different backgrounds. The book, again, is called The Altar of Pergamon by Rabbi Jonathan Kahn. It's now available in stores everywhere. And of course, we have a link for more information on it at drjamesdobson.org. Rabbi Kahn, the time always goes by much too quickly. I appreciate your passion and your enthusiasm for these topics. Thank you for investing a little bit of time with us today, with our listeners here on Dr. James Dobson's Family Talk. We really appreciate you.
18: Thank you, Roger. It's always a joy.
19: Well, what a fascinating conversation today here on Dr. James Dobson's Family Talk. Our guest has been Rabbi Jonathan Kahn, and he connects the dots between ancient mysteries and today's headlines in a way that really makes people stop and think. His brand new book is called The Altar of Pergamon. It's a novel this time, but boy, is it a page-turner. And if you missed any part of this conversation, or if you'd like to hear today's program again, as well as yesterday's program, you can find both online at drjamesdobson.org. 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
20: 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Hi, I'm Rob West. 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And then it's on to your calls at 800-525-7000. 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This is Faith and Finance, biblical wisdom for your financial decisions. Years ago, my friend and mentor Ron Blue told me a story from his time in Kenya that has shaped my entire approach to stewardship. He was sitting on a hillside with a local pastor. They were looking out over the village where the man lived, and Ron asked what he thought was a practical question. He said, "What's the greatest barrier to the spread of the gospel here?" Remember, he's in Kenya. He expected to hear about money, transportation, or lack of resources, but the pastor didn't hesitate. He said, "Materialism." Ron was stunned. Surely materialism was a Western issue. But the pastor went on. He said, if a man has a mud hut, he wants a stone hut. If he has a thatch roof, he wants a metal one. If he has one cow, he wants two. Well, in that moment, Ron realized something profound. Materialism is not about how much you have. It's about what your heart longs for. Because if materialism

0: savings. It may reveal where we seek security. When we fall into debt, it might reveal impatience or a desire to live outside of God's provision. When we resist generosity, it may reveal fear that God won't provide. In all these cases, the dollars are secondary, the heart is primary. The good news is this: God cares deeply about the state of our hearts, and He invites us to experience freedom. Freedom from fear, from comparison, from striving, from the false belief that everything depends on us. Over years of studying Scripture and walking with listeners and families through financial decisions, a few core truths have become foundational for me. First, God owns it all. Ownership determines responsibility. If everything belongs to Him, then we stop clinging to money as if our lives depend on it. We begin managing it as stewards, grateful, humble, and free. Second, God is our provider. The Scriptures remind us that He feeds the birds and clothes the lilies, and we, His children, are worth far more. When we believe that, fear begins to loosen its grip. Third, money is a tool, not a treasure. It was never meant to bear the weight of our identity or security. It was meant to serve God's purposes, meeting needs, blessing others, advancing the gospel, and reflecting the generosity of the one who gave everything for us. And fourth, our financial decisions are acts of worship. Every spending choice, every giving decision, every act of planning becomes an opportunity to honor God. When we begin asking, "How can I serve you with this?" money stops being a rival and becomes a means of discipleship. These aren't theoretical ideas. They're the truths that shape every page of my devotional, Our Ultimate Treasure, a 21-day journey to faithful stewardship. 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
0: 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Martha, how can I help?
2: Hi, thank you for having me on, and I really appreciate your show. I've learned a lot listening over the years.
0: Well, thank you, Martha.
2: My question is, I inherited land in 2003 from my parents' trust. I sold some over the years, but I've sold the last of it in 2025. I've been late on filing my taxes, which is costing me, but I'm working on it with an accountant. Apparently the tax the accountant has come up with is a lot more than I thought I would owe. I was thinking that with my donations and the

0: amount that is not included because of an inheritance would cut the taxes way down, but it's still quite a bit. So I wanted to know, does the inheritance waiver apply to the amount after I sell it, after I inherited it? I know there's capital gains tax based on the price it was when I got it and what it is now, but does the inheritance waiver help me at all now?
1: So have you already sold this property?
0: Yes.
1: Okay. So it was inherited in 2003, sold in 2025. And you're talking about an inheritance disclaimer or what's sometimes called an inheritance waiver. Is that right?
0: Well, I know that there's something like a cap of $1 million on what you can inherit without having to pay tax. But does that only apply to the land itself when I inherited it, or does it apply to what I got when I sold it 23 years later?
1: Yeah. So because you inherited this back in 2003, I mean, there's a misconception around, you know, if you inherit more than a certain amount, you automatically owe tax. That's not how it works. There is no federal inheritance tax. There's a federal estate tax that's due with estates of a certain size. I mean, for 2026, that's estates larger than $15 million. But inherited real estate is not taxable to the person inheriting it, and it does receive that step up in basis. So if you later sell it, which you've done, you owe the capital gains tax only on the appreciation after the date of death. So that would be, you know, what you would have going on here, where you'd verify the cost basis, and that basically is what the value was in 2003. And then you'd include all the selling costs and any capital improvements. And then if the property was sold, you know, you would have ultimately whatever that gain is that would be subject to capital gains tax.
0: About 15%.
1: Yeah, I mean, what is the total gain that you realized for your portion?
0: Well, it started out being appraised at around $10,000 an acre, and it has come up to one piece sold for $24 an acre, and the other sold for $30 an acre. And there were about 24 acres altogether.
1: Okay, so, but do you know what the total capital gain is that you realized?
0: You mean the sale price?
1: Sale price minus the cost basis.
0: I haven't done that yet. The accountant's working on that.
1: Yeah, so for 2025, if that's the year you sold it, last year, the long-term capital gains rates were 0, 15, and 20%. Do you file as a single person?
0: Yep.
1: Okay, yeah, so you know, if you have a total capital gain plus your ordinary income, your taxable income, the total of those two together, if it's between $48,000 and $533,000, which is where most people would fall, because again, it's the capital gain plus your income, then it's 15% on the gain.
0: So that's a reasonable amount, what I'm paying then. I should have planned better.
1: Yeah, I'm sorry.
0: I know. Set aside some.
1: Yeah, so have you already spent that money or allocated it somewhere?
0: Well, I have some allocated for that, but I thought my donations giving 10%, you know, over the years, and that year would cover it somehow, I thought. But I should have paid 15% instead of 10% donations.
1: Yeah. So, yeah, donations made in the year of the capital gain, you know, could affect your total taxable income, assuming you itemize, but it's not a direct offset. So, you know, if you make donations in the same year of a large capital gain, it can be effective. But again, it's going to reduce your overall tax bill by reducing your taxable income in that year, which is not a direct offset for the capital gain itself. So those two things, you know, are unrelated. Now, if you gave enough such that you reduced your taxable income to offset the gain, well, that may work, but you would just have to get with your CPA and see what kind of impact your contribution is going to make on your taxable income and whether you're going to owe more than you've set aside in the first place.
0: Okay. it's a hard pill to swallow, but the Lord will take care of it, right?
1: He will, and there are options here. You know, you can connect or have your CPA connect with the IRS and work on a payment plan or something like that. This does come up regularly, and the IRS is ready for it, and they're probably more accommodating than people give them credit for with these kinds of things. And so just know you're not going to have to write that check all at once. And if you can't, there are other ways to approach it. So thanks for your call today, Martha. All the best to you. Let's go to Florida. Richard, go ahead.
2: Yeah, I just want to know your thoughts regarding somebody who has equity in the home, and maybe they're thinking about getting a home equity line of credit. I've seen some new products called home equity arrangements versus a home equity line of credit.
1: Yeah. Yeah. I don't like the HEA. It's a home equity agreement. And the reason is you lose your home's future appreciation. So, you know, with an HEA, if your home appreciates significantly, you're giving up a share of that appreciation, which can become much more expensive than paying interest on a loan. And the contracts are complex. So it's important to understand what you're getting yourself into and how the payoff is calculated. So, you know, neither is inherently good or bad. They're different tools, but I would just far prefer, you know, the home equity line of credit, which is for someone who has good credit, sufficient income to qualify, and you have short to medium term borrowing needs, you know, and I like them most often for home improvements, certainly not lifestyle spending. But, you know, the benefit is it's secured by your home. You retain 100% ownership of your home's future appreciation. So if your home value rises, which historically homes have risen in value consistently, all of that increase belongs to you.
2: Perfect. All right. Appreciate it.
1: Absolutely. Thanks for your call today. Lord bless you. 800-525-7000 is the number to call. 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We'll get to as many calls as we can. 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
5: Hi, I have two questions. I'm interested in knowing if there's a product you can recommend that would combine both life insurance and long-term care benefit. And also, with this product, can it be combined with an investment aspect, or would you have to buy a separate product for an investment along with an insurance?
1: Yeah, great question. And, you know, having a hybrid policy can be an effective solution. That's not the right fit for everyone. Basically, you've got three approaches. You've got a traditional long-term care insurance policy, which is specifically for long-term care. And if you ever need care, you'll receive the benefit as long as you qualify based on a certain number of what's called activities of daily living that you cannot function or perform. And then the second option is life insurance with a long-term care rider, which is what you're talking about. That's a hybrid policy. So if you need the long-term care, you get part of the death benefit to help pay for those expenses. And if you if you never need it, your beneficiaries receive the life insurance death benefit. So, you know, this addresses the concern of use it or lose it. And then there's, you know, other types of asset-based policies as well, if you're not going to self-fund. And ultimately, it comes down to your overall health and insurability and whether you have enough assets to self-insure. But the hybrid policy can be a very effective tool as long as you need the true life insurance alongside it. Let's go back to when you'd want straight long-term care insurance or versus a hybrid policy, life insurance plus a long-term care insurance rider. And keep in mind, before we even get to that, you know, 70% of Americans 65 and older will need long-term care for some period of time, usually 2 to 3 years. And full nursing care is expensive. It can run $100,000 a year or more. And so if there's a risk, an unknown risk that you want to mitigate in this season of life that could erode your assets, the need for expensive and ongoing long-term care is probably up near the top of the list, if not at the top of the list. But these policies are expensive. They have increases. And, you know, a lot of people just struggle to pay for them. And a lot of people struggle with the use it or lose it, meaning, wait a minute, if I pay all this money in and I never need it, I don't get anything for it. Well, that's right. Kind of like your car insurance if you don't have a wreck, or your term life insurance if you don't pass away, you're offsetting the risk. Now, who would be best suited for a traditional kind of straight long-term care insurance product? Well, that'd be somebody whose primary concern is paying for the future long-term care expenses they may have. And you want the most long-term care coverage per premium dollar because you're not adding any other features in. And, you know, you have sufficient retirement assets, but typically this is someone who wants to protect them from the high cost of extended care, meaning, yeah, we can reasonably see how we can fund our lifestyle for the rest of our lives based on what we've saved. But we know there is this chance that if we needed extended care and it was expensive, that that could be a problem. And so therefore, we're going to add this long-term care insurance policy. It's less ideal if you don't like the idea that you may never use the policy and therefore the money is quote unquote lost, or you have difficulty qualifying medically. Now, who would want a hybrid life insurance plus long-term care? Well, that's the person that says, I don't want to pay premiums and get nothing back if I don't need care. Those who have need for permanent life insurance, who is that? Well, that'd be a parent of a child with special needs that needs lifelong financial support, a business owner who needs funding for a buy-sell agreement, people with significant estates, a lifelong dependent, high-income earners who've already maximized other tax-advantaged savings like 401ks or IRAs. Otherwise, most people don't need permanent life insurance. That's why we recommend generally that you just buy term insurance while you're working, save in your 401k, and then you drop the insurance when you get to retirement. And again, if you have sufficient retirement assets, but you're worried about expensive long-term care, you'd add a straight long-term care insurance policy at that point. All right. Now, the final piece, Gwendolyn, was what about an investment component? Yes, some permanent life insurance policies like index universal life, IULs, and variable universal life, VULs, can accumulate cash value and could have a long-term care insurance rider. However, I generally don't recommend buying life insurance as an investment. Now, I've thrown a lot at you there. Is that helpful?
5: Wow, yes. So you don't recommend the index. People go with that idea, index universal life, because it's something sitting there that's earning but can be used.
1: Yeah.
5: If need be.
1: Yes.
5: And then paid back in two if there's a need to borrow against it.
1: Yeah. Yeah. I mean, a lot of people will say that's the, you know, the benefit is you got the permanent life insurance if it's properly funded, the tax deferred cash value growth, you got the downside protection. and you can access through policy loans, if it's structured properly, tax-free access to cash. But they're complex, they're expensive, the growth is capped, which is where most of the long-term annualized growth of an investment portfolio comes in the strong up years, but you don't get that in these products because you have to give that to the insurance company once you get above the cap. If the policy is underfunded because rising insurance costs later in life reduce the cash value or cause it to lapse. So there's just a lot of qualifiers there. And at the end of the day, I just find that for most people, it's not the best solution.
5: Oh, okay. Yeah. So just continue to invest in an IRA or a Roth IRA, a traditional IRA, and by term. And then once you get to be 65, though, you know, you're term insurance starts to increase with every ring of age.
1: But you don't need it at that point because you've got the retirement assets. So therefore, there is no risk because no one's depending upon you for your income at that point. So that insurance is no longer necessary. It's kind of like if you sold your car, you wouldn't need car insurance. Well, if you stop working, you don't need insurance to cover the risk of the loss of income. And at that point, your only risk is, or a risk is, the primary one is the need for extended long-term care. And again, if you can afford it, that's where a long-term care insurance policy can be helpful. So hopefully this has given you a few things to think about, Gwendolyn. Thanks for your call today. Well, a big thanks to my team today. I certainly couldn't do this without them. Producer Devin, we're grateful for Devin's great work. 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
10: All of those sound like pretty solid plans. 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
11: Time is the capital we have been given by God to invest wisely. 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
13: American Family News, I'm Robert Thornton. The judge in the Lindsey Clancy case declared a mistrial today.
14: At this point, I'm going to declare that the jury is deadlocked, and I'm going to declare a mistrial. And each one of you knew how long the case was going to go. You knew how difficult the case was going to be to listen to facts-wise. But still, you braced for that duty.
13: That was Judge William Sullivan in the Plymouth Superior Court in Massachusetts. The jury could not reach a unanimous verdict on whether Clancy was criminally responsible when she strangled her three young children. Labor Department data shows the U.S. job market rebounded in August as employers added a surprising 162,000 jobs. The unemployment stayed at 4.1%. Revisions added 55,000 jobs to June and July payrolls. The jobs report could be good news for President Donald Trump 2 months before the midterm elections. A bill regulating college sports is getting a push from an influential figure in the industry. Here's Fox's Chad Pergrub.
15: Congress isn't quite ready to advance a bill regulating money in college sports. Legendary coach Nick Saban is now pushing a bill in the Senate. He's doing it at President Trump's request. The bill caps how much money schools can direct toward players for their name, image, and likeness. It also limits players to 5 years of eligibility. There's a Senate test vote later this month. The bill's path is unclear in the House. The Senate bill is bipartisan, but some conservatives don't believe the bill does enough to keep men from playing women's sports. Others say the bill is nowhere near the top of their agenda, especially compared to other priorities like the cost of living.
13: A ruling in California is reigniting the debate over gender and competitive sports as students head back to school. AFN's Chris Woodward has more.
16: A federal judge dismissed the Department of Justice lawsuit against California's policy allowing males to compete on girls' teams, citing administrative funding rules. State officials point out that fewer than 10 transgender student-athletes compete across millions of California students, but critics argue the policy undermines equal opportunity and athlete safety. Here's former athlete turned political legislative strategist Macy Petty Charles of Concerned Women for America.
17: California is just completely determined to force women to compete against men. And obviously that's very discriminatory under Title IX, but also raises a lot of safety issues that are very troubling for, especially a woman who has played sports, played volleyball, and I know how dangerous it is to play against demand.
16: Charles says the decision runs counter to a recent Supreme Court ruling affirming Title IX's protections based on biological sex. The Justice Department is reviewing an appeal. In the meantime, with fall sports starting up, Charles is urging supporters to speak out for female student athletes.
17: You know, everyone knows that this is wrong. Common sense Americans know that this is wrong. So standing up for the women, raising awareness of when there is a man competing in women's sports and, you know, exposing the cowards who are letting that happen.
16: I'm Chris Woodward.
13: The Ross Fire in North Texas has been determined to be human-caused and began from equipment or vehicle use associated with a roadside start, according to officials. The Texas A&M Forest Service says the fire is 38% contained. The fire started August 24th in Palo Pinto County. In the Pacific, Major Hurricane Lowell is forecast to turn to the north this weekend and affect the western parts of the Hawaiian Islands late weekend and early next week. This will bring the threat of damaging winds, heavy rain, coastal flooding, and dangerous surf. Fox Weather's Brian Norcross says it all depends on how close the center of the storm comes to the islands.
18: There are the latest models. Remember, the Google model is the brand new one they just introduced yesterday. But you see, they're all very similar. They don't rule out a direct impact here, but by far the odds are that it's offshore.
13: Another system, Hurricane Lala, brought more than 3 feet of rain to parts of Hawaii when it passed just south of the Big Island on August 15th. That's all our time for now. Find more news online at afn.net. And we appreciate your listening. I'm Robert Thornton.
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20: We've had 35 resurrections of the dead. The closer they are to freshly dead, the easier they are to resurrect.
21: So I see this giant angel and I asked him his name. It's a financial company. And I realized this angel is here for our finances.
20: And that's a true literal story, by the way.
22: These people are charlatans. 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
29: Why are you talking so slow?
23: Because I'm trying to buy time.
29: For what?
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23: This is Wretched Radio. When we're done with this here Wretched Radio program, back into confinement, I go solitary confinement, working on a few more chapters of Go Serve Your King. It's my new book. It's the audio book that we're doing. And Not that I don't like reading my own work. It's just that I've already read it about 1,000 times. And sitting in that booth all by yourself, just reading and reading and reading. Hopefully it's more enjoyable to listen. Am I selling the book well right now?
29: I think you are.
23: It's miserable. Hope you enjoy it. Hey, thank you. If you've already pre-ordered your copy of Go Serve Your King, it's so helpful. I wish I could describe how helpful it is and the implications of you possibly considering purchasing it in advance before it's even released. It actually comes out. It doesn't come out until December 1st. It'll ship December 1st. And you're thinking, why would I want to buy a book now if it's not going to come until right before Christmas? Because it actually helps get the book out to more retail outlets. It gets it more prominence. It means it gets more exposure. It's so helpful in helping the book gain traction. So if you have, I thank you. If you haven't, please consider getting Go Serve Your King, The Key to Extraordinary Purpose in Everyday Life. You can find it pretty much any place these days. Jimmy just did some videos too to do a compare and contrast between Go Serve Your King and The Purpose-Driven Life. There's a difference.
29: I think there is. Yeah,
23: there's a difference. Well, I've got the word purpose in the subtitle. His book is called The Purpose-Driven Life. So let's do a compare and contrast. I didn't do this. I wish I had. I should. With The Purpose-Driven Life. But I did it with Go Serve Your King. I actually put the manuscript into the AI machine and I said, how many times is the name Jesus used? Either Jesus or Christ. Jimmy, would you like to guess how many times? It's like a 260, I don't know how many pages.
29: In The Purpose-Driven Life.
23: No, my book, Go Serve Your King.
29: In your book, how many times was it used?
23: Yeah.
29: Oh, over 1,000.
23: Oh, you blew it.
29: What?
23: Isn't 700 enough? You should know how to do this now.
29: I'm sorry.
23: I say, hey, guess how many? You should go like 4. And then I get to say 700.
29: That's what I
23: would
29: say.
23: But you come along and go, 1,000? No, only 700.
29: I thought we were comparing and contrasting here.
23: I know how many times the personal pronoun you is used in The Purpose-Driven Life. A lot.
29: Over 1,000.
23: And what I did, because I did a comparison between Rick Warren's book and also John Mark Comer's Practicing the Way. He's got another one coming out. I'll probably do a comparison with that, too. I think it's out sometime this month. Practicing the Way. It's really about spiritual disciplines. It's very mystical. It's very much based on the Desert Fathers. It's all about practicing. So you do these things, and you become like Jesus. And I don't disagree with that, because reading your Bible, praying. Now, some of his practices I would simply reject, but doing those things, of course, they'll make you like Jesus, but that's not how we're supposed. That's not the Christian life. We do those things to become. The Christian life is about being in Christ, living life in service to the King. That is the Christian life, and that means that everything we do has purpose. It's not. We don't do purpose things. Rick Warren has 5 purposes. You're supposed to be on mission. You're supposed to worship. You're supposed to evangelize, etc. Do those 5 things, and that brings life purpose. I say no. Doing those things is fine, and it's well and good. But everything in my life has purpose, not just worship. Of course, worship is something that brings glory to God, but so does the rest of your life. Isn't that like, wow, what? Wait, huh? Changing diapers is about King Jesus? Yes. And that means it has purpose. And that means as you're doing it, it is meaningful. These other systems seem to be, do this stuff and life will have meaning. I say everything you're doing has meaning. Now live in light of that. Radical difference. So if you're interested, Go Serve Your King. It's available pretty much anywhere. Would be super grateful if you consider pre-ordering Go Serve Your King.
29: Hey, and if you pre-order by November the 15th.
23: Right, I keep forgetting this thing.
29: You get a signed book plate.
23: Yeah, it's a sticker. I know.
29: But it's
23: James at Harper, he's going to just pound me for this. No, they're called, what are they called? Book plates?
29: Book plates.
23: Book plate. It's a sticker. By any other name is a sticker. So you get the sticker, and then you get the with the thing and the deal. But don't you have to pre-order the book
29: and then send in proof of purchase.
23: Yeah, and which is right there on the web. You can find us the book and everything also if you're interested. If you go to fortisinstitute.org/king, and you can do that to get a sticker.
29: It's a book plate.
23: Listen, he's going to be so agitated with me. Well, see, I wanted to sign the book, but that's kind of a problem because it's just cumbersome is what it is. Right. So apparently the way to do it these days is by using book plates. And Jimmy?
29: Yes.
23: I'm not a talk show host.
29: You're not.
23: I'm an international electronic orator.
29: Ah. Yeah. Yeah, that's what you are.
23: That's what I am. Just sounds so much better than sticker and talk show host. 877-282-2337.
29: Well, this is from Anonymous who texted in, and they want your opinion on another book. Todd, what is your opinion on the Book of Enoch?
23: Oh, doesn't belong in the Bible. That's for sure. And just because it was quoted in Jude, it doesn't mean that Jude was giving it a stamp of approval any more than if you would. I could quote something true in a non-biblical book. Jude, he wasn't intending to say this book, therefore, should be inscripturated. He was just simply quoting it. And so I think the Book of Enoch it's an apocryphal book. It's not pseudepigraphal. It's an apocryphal book. It was never intended to be in the canon. It wasn't in the Jewish canon. It was never in the Christian canon, and it should never be in our canon. Reading that stuff is a little tricky. I'm mixed. On any given day, I might say, yeah, you can read some of that stuff. On other days, I'm like, because you have to glean it. And what's the point? So if everything, let's just say, I'm just picking a number here. 90% of the Book of Enoch is like good stuff. Well, how do you know it's good stuff? Because it's in alignment with the Bible. Well, then why do you need to read it? If it's in alignment with the Bible, then you got it in the Bible. Because that other 10%, that's the poison, and you've got to be able to identify that, and it could trip you up. I think if you want to read a book outside of the Bible that I think is helpful, because it is not theological as much as it is ecclesiological, it shows how the early church did church. It's called the Didache, D-I-D-A-C-H-E, or Didache, if you prefer. It was the book that says we did it like this, and then we did this, and then we did this, and then now does that mean that is prescriptive? No, it simply describes the way that the early church did church, and it's fascinating. And they really, I think overall we're very fastidious about the regulative principle that we only wanted to have elements of worship that God said He wants in His worship service, which I think after all He should be able to dictate the terms. Shouldn't he? I just saw a video. It was an older, it was like the guy's got to be pushing 60, big church. And he said, I know. Morning, folks. How's everybody doing? You know, the same loblolly. And apparently earlier in the church service, somebody had done some rapping. And he said, you think he's the only one that can rap? Well, I can rap too. And he starts rapping the beginning of his sermon. I just cringe. For so many reasons, and not the least of which would be the lacking of dignity for the office, but that you feel like you are so not confident in the Word of God that you get to proclaim, that you have the privilege to proclaim, that you have to like make it funny, ha-ha, and do some rap so everybody's like, cool, the old coot, he can bust a move a little bit. It's such a low bibliology. I will say it again. If you need props, gizmos, or in this instance, rapping to make your preaching interesting, to get people to want to come back, first of all, I don't think you understand what preaching is all about. Furthermore, I don't think you're qualified. This is Wretched Radio.
0: A good majority of us are running two lives. 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And Todd Friel, well, he doesn't believe that God ever meant for these to be two different lives. 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
0: You ever been sitting in a sermon and your pastor drops a Greek word like he actually expects you to know what it means? Well, in the original Greek, the word metanoia, and you're just nodding along like you totally followed that. Well, what if you actually could follow it? Our resource, It's Not Greek to Me, is a basic Greek primer that teaches you to read your New Testament in the original language. 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
1: Names of God. 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
29: Oh, this is from...
23: What happened to you?
29: I thought you were going to say more.
23: No, I always end on the number.
29: I know.
23: Seven should be like your Pavlovian bell.
29: It is, kind of, sort of is.
23: I know.
29: All right, this is from Jay. Todd, from what I've seen in trying to start over the years, a church evangelism program goes nowhere if the lead pastor is not actively involved.
23: I agree with that. But I would add this. There could potentially be an effective evangelism program, even if the pastor doesn't give it his imprimatur from the pulpit, if it's just a culture of we love the Lord so much, we want other people to partake in the feast, that people just, they're just, because of the culture of the church, because of the preaching from the pulpit, even if he's not saying, hey, evangelism is good, let's do it, church, which I think is Jay is right. In most churches, if that doesn't happen, evangelism doesn't happen. But I do think that there can be churches, even if the pastor doesn't do that, because people love the Lord so much, they have such a passion for the lost, that a group and some sort of group could exist inside of the church. But I will also say this simultaneously to affirm what Jay just wrote. Whatever that small group is, if the pastor affirmed it, it would become a bigger group because that's the power of the pulpit. Evangelism is an irksome task. People don't get thrilled at the thought of going out into the streets to share their faith. It's scary. And it doesn't typically grow very organically. It can, but that the church culture needs to be so sound when it comes to people's love for the Lord that it really requires the pastor to say, come on, folks, let's do this thing. It needs that sort of energy. It needs that sort of impetus in order for it to certainly, I think, to grow and to be as effective as it could be. So, Jay, thumbs up. In fact, weren't we talking about that with Andrew Walkington when he was here on Monday?
29: Yep, I do believe.
23: Yeah, the importance of the pastor being behind evangelism. Totally affirmed that. Although the pastor has a challenge when it comes to affirming a particular thing inside of the church. Have you ever heard this term before? We need to create a culture of fill in the blank. It could be evangelism, a culture of biblical counseling, a culture of adoption, a culture of homeschooling, a culture of food pantry, a culture of outreach to seniors. That's a tricky term because if there's too much emphasis put on any one of those things, that means that the people who are involved in that particular aspect of the church, they're affirmed. Everybody else isn't. And so a pastor, he walks a bit of a tightrope when it comes to promoting different things inside of the church. Because I will say this, as much as I love evangelism, if the pastor is only promoting evangelism, that's probably not healthy either. As much as I esteem evangelism and the need for evangelism, there are other needs in the body and there are other needs in the community. And so the pastor really has to be careful. And I'm not a big fan of when people are like really push that. You need to create a culture where it's thought of. And furthermore, there's another reason that I'm not nuts about that. And I think it goes back to what I said about the rare church that can actually have an evangelism program because of the culture. If the culture of the church is we love the Lord, we see the magnificent things that he has done for us week in and week out, I think those things can happen more organically. It's just an outgrowth of people's affection for the Lord. We want to do food pantry. You don't need to tell us, preacher. We want to take care of these folks. We love them. We saw what Jesus did. We want to be doing that too. A culture of biblical counseling. I've heard that phrase before, and I get it, and I know the intentions are great behind it, but I don't know that you need to create a culture of biblical counseling. I mean, I think it helps to talk about it and to explain it, but if people love the word already, it doesn't take much, because as soon as you say, here's what biblical counseling is, this is what distinguishes it from secular or Christian counseling, we only use the Bible. Whoa! Rock on. That's exactly right. That's sufficiency of Scripture. Let's do that. So I think a healthy church culture doesn't require creating little independent cultures. And I think, too, look, I get it. This is a tricky thing. And there's maybe some pastors that are just screaming at me right now because they recognize how challenging this can be. If a pastor is promoting, going to be the impetus behind things, then he's got to watch, okay, I spent 10% this week promoting, creating a culture of this, 15% last week. Okay, I only do 5% of the culture this week. It becomes really, really difficult. And if he loses his balance, he'll lose people and their excitement for doing other ministries because it's not the it ministry. Jimmy, am I making sense in here?
29: You're making complete sense. Yeah, I completely agree.
23: All right. Completely?
29: Yeah, completely.
23: Well, then, my day is full. 877-FULFILLED, 877-282-2337.
29: This is from Ella.
23: Attaboy.
29: There we go. From Ella. Todd, I'm an undergraduate studying in Cambridge, UK, and I attend a lovely little church near my university. My question is this. Do you think I should attend and get baptized at a Bible-believing and teaching church that sings Hillsong?
23: Ah.
29: Let's women sometimes read scripture. lead prayer, and sometimes welcome the congregation at the beginning of service. I really don't want to leave my church.
23: Would you have to over those things? We need to recognize anytime we're talking about staying or leaving a church, there's always exceptions. There's the yes and no and no and yes. Should you seek to stay? If the church is orthodox and they're doing some things that are not essential, they don't compromise the gospel, you can stay. Now, the caveat, of course, would be if there is a better alternative, you can, but it needs to be a higher bar than just, yeah, I think I'll just go give it a go over there. You don't want to do that nilly-willy. So I applaud your desire to stay in your church. Trusting that it is a sound church, if they are doing those things, yes, you can stay there and serve there. And please note, you can go about the business of influencing if you're in a position of influence, but you don't also simultaneously want to be a rabble-rouser, constantly causing problem for the elders. Can you bring it to their attention that supporting Hillsong is a really bad idea and there's such better music out there? There's stuff, I know people say it's really singable, but we really enjoy it. It's pablum for the most part. Just repetitious sentimentality so often. There's just better, there's richer, there's fuller. You can bring that to their attention. But if they say, look, we're going to keep doing it, if those are faithful men, you can stay there. Now, can you get baptized? I think we need to ask a different question. What makes a baptism efficacious? In other words, what makes your baptism an actual baptism? Remember, baptism doesn't do anything for you unless you're an infant in a Presbyterian home. It doesn't do anything for you. It is a picture of the finished work of Jesus Christ. It is the picture of your salvation. You died to yourself. You rose again in Christ. That's what baptism symbolizes. So what makes it like, yes, we did it right here. And the answer, I don't think, is the one who did it. It's the one who is being baptized. That you are making a genuine profession of faith. You are testifying to the world, I am in Christ. I am willing to look the fool. Now, because the cross is foolishness to those who are perishing. And the gospel message, it's a scandal. And I am willing to be scandalous and foolish to the whole world because I have died to self. I have been raised to new life in Christ. That's what makes a baptism a baptism, not the one who administers it. So I wouldn't be troubled by that at all. And I hope that was maybe helpful to somebody who heard this and went, well, the person who baptized me turns out to have been a false convert. They were actually an atheist all along, and they baptized me. Is my baptism good? Yeah, it's good. The person doing it doesn't make it so. It's your testimony. It's your act of obedience. It's your act of worship. That's what makes a baptism a baptism. Maybe you're thinking to yourself, well, what about the mode of baptism? Well, I do believe that there is a more biblical mode, and I do believe that that is immersion in water. But if you got sprinkled when you did it and you genuinely were making a profession of faith, this was your I am in Christ public testimony, then you got baptized. And I was going to make a cheeky joke and say, well, not as baptized if you've been immersed. No, because that's not what makes it a baptism. It's not the mode. It's not the location. It's not the person that does the baptizing. It is your heart. And let me, if you don't mind, take this opportunity to do something that I do believe those of us who believe in believer's baptism have been letting up on the gas over. And that is the encouragement to get baptized. It is the first command of the new believer. Get dunked. If you haven't, don't delay. Don't delay. I think ideally, doesn't have to be, but I think ideally your pastor, do I think your parent can do it? Sure. But get baptized. It's an act of obedience. And if you're not willing to, I would encourage you to really search your heart. Why are you not willing to look foolish in front of people and get baptized? This is Wretched Radio.
2: 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Have you ever wondered why the style of worship music matters? 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Some Christians are concerned that when music relies heavily on repetitive, driving rhythms, the emotional experience can begin to overshadow the meaning of the lyrics. It's been argued that repetition can shift our focus from thoughtful worship to simply chasing a feeling. Instead of engaging our hearts and minds with God's truth, we can become immersed in the music itself. That's why it's so important to ask, is this leading me closer to Christ? Or is it just stirring my emotions? True worship isn't about entertainment or creating an emotional high. Jesus said we are to worship the Father in spirit and in truth. Our goal should always be to exalt Him, keeping His word, not the music itself, at the center of our worship. Ignite your life. 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
4: All these people, these secularists, you know, overpopulation, famine, climate. But here's what The Atlantic said. They said in 51 years of Earth Day and radical climate initiatives, not only have Paul Ehrlich and his, you know, crew been wrong, but spectacularly wrong. And I love the way they worded that, that all the doom and gloom. And Tim, when I was in my undergrad in the late 80s, I remember my professors were passionately saying, because of Ronald Reagan, the human race will die out in 10 years if we don't do all these, gotta end automobiles. And but not only wrong, but spectacularly wrong.
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5: Attributes of God. God is omniscient, meaning He knows all things. 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
29: That's what I'm here for.
23: I know what reflexology is.
29: Oh, I wanted to make sure.
23: Because there's a question about reflexology.
29: Yes.
23: That somebody sent to idea@wretched.org or text at 877-282-2337.
29: That was Nancy. She did. She wanted to know if reflexology is a sin.
23: Well, Nancy, reflexology is a complementary?
29: Yes.
23: It's a complementary therapy that involves applying complementary.
29: That's what it says.
23: That involves applying pressure to specific points on the feet, hands, and ears. So what was the question? I'm sorry. I'm too busy mocking you.
29: I know you are. Is that a sin?
23: To do reflexology? Most likely not. I mean, anything could be based, of course, on your heart. I think reflexology is, I mean, there's more detail to it than therapy where you put pressure on your feet or on your hands and on your ears. Reflexology proper isn't just pressure points. Those pressure points, they are connected to organs in your body. And so you can have, in the sole of your foot, that's connected to your kidney. So rub that and your kidneys are better. I don't know that there's any scientific proof that supports that. I haven't seen any regarding reflexology. Not that I'd let anybody touch my feet, but the point is, I don't think there's anything scientific that supports it is a health. It will improve your organ health. Can it relax you? Sure, of course it can. You would be shocked. Your ears have like so much tension in them. Your hands too. Have you ever let somebody like rub your hand? Now you can do it yourself. It's not the same, is it? And so I think that there can be some therapeutic benefit. It might relax you, keep you from being tense. Does it improve your heart health? I don't think so. So do I think it's a sin? No, I don't. You want to go get your feet rubbed? Well, it's not foot rubbing. It's more like, it's like, you know, like pushing points in your body. I don't know. Now, this is what you could ask the AI machine about this. Is reflexology connected to any sort of Chinese medicine? That it has anything to do with your chi? It may, because it sounds like it's at least a cousin. Practice it if you'd like. But I might suggest this, though, too. Please don't do that and neglect what is definitely scientific. A lot of medicine is scientific. Aren't we getting tainted in our attitude toward medicine these days? I know I am. I'll call up the pharmacy because you're trying to get a prescription filled. Thank you for calling Fick Pickett, Walgreens, CVS. Did you know right now it's flu season and you should get a vaccine? Thank you for calling the Costco pharmacy. If you're over 55, you're going to get shingles and it's going to be horrific. Would you like to get a vaccine? I'm like, oh, you and your vaccines. And I'm not anti-vax with everything, but the whole vaccination push during COVID, making you take something, I think that just bristles against our American sensibilities. And I think with just how they, the whole COVID diagnosing,

0: behind something like medicine, church work, education, I say you got the wrong motive and you're in the wrong business. Some of that stuff is corrupt, but so much of it is so good. It really is. It is so good. And there are really smart people that are genuinely trying to help. Yeah, the system, I think, is totally gummed up. And I think we could all lament and bellyache. Hey, they could. So, for instance, maybe you've heard there's better. They actually know that you've heard this. There are cures to cancer. They just don't want you to know them. Okay, I don't know if that's true or not, but what does it do? It develops inside of me this kind of skeptical attitude about all medicine, and I think we need to be a little bit more discriminating and recognize there is a lot of good medicine that happens. A lot of good medicine. Jimmy, you've never been shy about this. You're the benefactor of good medicine.
1: Absolutely. Absolutely.
0: Something that you got, that if you've got it like a minor health issue, if this had been 100 years ago, there's a good chance you'd be dead.
1: Yeah, I agree.
0: So look, I'm not waving a flag for big pharma or for all medicine. We see that there's corrupt people that want to mutilate children, that want to abort babies. We reject all of that, of course, but don't let that taint the good that God has provided through medicine. God has healed millions of people through medicine. It is a gift. Be discriminating, but don't throw out the baby with the bathwater, because I think that's a pretty big baby you'd be throwing out. Jimmy, what'd you learn about the reflexology roots? Anything Chinese?
1: Yes. It says it's closely related to the traditional Chinese medicine.
0: Yeah.
1: But that's...
0: Did it start through a different channel?
1: It doesn't really say. The connection is traditional Chinese medicine. It rests on the ancient Chinese belief of qi.
0: Yeah, the life force points in you.
1: Right.
0: That you need to go get those ungunked.
1: Right.
0: Through pressure. So reflexology, as best I understand it, it is a little bit different. It's designed, I think, mostly for organ health. It will improve your health. Not sure. Might it relax you if you like people touching your feet? 877-282-2337.
1: All right, this is from Jimmy. Todd.
0: Why don't you just ask it, Jimmy?
1: Is it a sin?
0: There can't be two Jimmys.
1: Yes, nobody else in the world is named Jimmy.
0: How many people? No, it's Jim or James. There's not a lot of Jimmys.
1: This is from James.
0: Now that Stuart died.
1: He wants to know, is it a sin for someone to cut their fingernails in the office?
0: Yes. Especially if you leave them trimmings, not picking them up. That's like a double sin. Oh. No, it is a sin to clip your nails in earshot of any human being on the planet. It is a sin to clip your nails unless you are in a soundproof safe. Please don't sin, especially in my presence. Drives me nuts. It truly is. I know that I've said this before. It is such a phenomenon. This to me demonstrates how much we love ourselves. If Jimmy right now, like he was going to be kind of cheeky and he kept his mic on and he took a fingernail clipper and he just did one, I would bristle so hard.
1: I can't.
0: Don't do it. Don't do it.
1: That's right.
0: Contrast that to, I could take off my shoes and socks right now, clip all 10 of my Tootsies, and it wouldn't bother me a bit. You do it. What is that? I suppose it's probably in the DSM-5 someplace. I just say that it's a sound that bothers me unless I'm doing it, because I love myself so much. It doesn't bother me, because how could I do anything unloving when I'm so amazing? Because I love me so much. I think that illustrates and I think brings color to Jesus' commandment to love your neighbor the way you love yourself, because you love yourself the most. And so do I. That's why Jesus, washing the disciples' feet, this is how we're supposed to live with each other. We're supposed to be foot washers. Thankfully, not literally, because of our current cultural context, but we're supposed to be doing what? Esteeming others as better than ourselves. Oh, man, it's radical. There's so many people that are skeptics or atheists or critical of the Bible. They'll read things like that in the Bible, and they'll maybe they won't be struck by how counter human they are, because who do I want to put first? Me. I don't want to put out of the onion, but I want to put me first, because I'm me and I have such a special interest in me. And so Jesus saying no.

0: others, not self. Now, many people would just go, yes, that's nice. We should live that way. They have no idea how radical that is. I think I heard Ben Shapiro say to Bill Maher when they were arguing over their understanding of morality, and that Bill Maher's understanding of morality, Ben Shapiro said, look, you were born on third base, Bill. You were born baked in this sort of morality. You grew up in this sort of morality. You didn't develop this morality. It is a Judeo-Christian morality. And that is so true. And so we can have a tendency to think that his commands for us aren't radical, that the Christian life isn't like, whoa, so counter, so different. But it is. And I think nail clipping demonstrates that. 877-282-2337.
1: All right, this is from Brian. I should have asked this earlier, but he said, Ty, would you consider a mega cap as merch idea? Make evangelism great again.
0: No, but I think I know somebody, mate. No, not he doesn't mate. You don't. Do you mate in New Zealand?
1: I don't know what they do.
0: It's a beautiful country, yeah. The New Zealand. I think I know somebody who would then, but you know what? Maybe not. It might actually. I'm building my case in my mind. I will try to make the case that having a cap or a t-shirt that says mega make evangelism great again could be a good idea, or it could be a very bad idea. Next on Wretched Radio.
2: 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Now, be honest with me for a second. Is your marriage thriving, or is it just surviving? 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And Fortis Institute fellow Pastor Brad Bigney hosts a podcast called Thrive, and that's exactly what it's all about. 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
5: Titles of Christ. 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
0: 50-50. I'd say it's a 50-50 idea. This is Wretched Radio. Thank you for sending questions to idea@wretched.org, including, what do you think about this merch idea? Mega. Make evangelism great again. I say it's a 50-50 idea. Who's going to love it? Republicans, who are probably Christians. Get it? Mega instead of MAGA. Got it? Funny. Good word. If, on the other hand, you're a Democrat, which means you don't believe in Jesus, they're going to hate it. They are going to hate it. It is going to be, I don't want to call it a stumbling block, but wow, you are starting off on the wrong foot, aren't you? Got to be careful when it comes to messaging. And we've got to be careful with it, with the way we conduct ourselves. We don't want to be doing things, saying things, presenting things that just distract. If we want to evangelize, what could we say that would make a Democrat comfortable? What might we? What message should we lead with that causes them to put their guard down a little bit? I think anything related to Donald Trump, I'm telling you, that I don't like these terms that people like, especially when our president like uses terms to describe people, or he changes a vowel and makes their name sound silly or funny. So I'm not a fan of this descriptor, Trump derangement syndrome, but it's real. It's real. I've seen it. And it's the only thing that explains just the outrage and the desire to kill people. It's like, wow, there's something going on. So if it has something to do with somebody who is so despised, it's clever, but I just don't think I would trade clever for the anger that's going to come from it. So I say 50-50. Maybe Ray will make one. 877-282-2337. I'll send it to Ray. Here you go. Merch idea, Ray. I wonder what he'll say.
1: I don't know.
0: Jimmy, I got to tell you, I think I mentioned this earlier this week. I am caught in the most otherworldly communication that is going on right now with Ken Ham, Ray Comfort, and a couple of other, I think there's a couple of others are in this thread. The way Australians and New Zealanders talk to each other is not the way we do it here. It's like, I'm just eating popcorn. These two, I'm telling you, it's like, you can just hear the joy and love that they have for one another as they just bust each other's chops. It's just amazing. I just sit and eat the popcorn and just watch it and go, this is just culturally so different. They express affection through sarcasm. You know what that means, Jimmy? We were born in the wrong continent.
1: That's right.
0: If that's the way it is in Australia, I wish I were born there. 877-282-2337.
1: How else are you supposed to express affection for your friends?
0: I don't know, by expressing it.
1: Okay. All right. This is,
0: there's always that.
1: This is from Tom. It's a text. He says, Todd, I would like to know how I can learn to respond biblically when I feel overlooked, less valued, or less capable than someone else without becoming discouraged or obsessed with proving myself.
0: Read the first part of that again, Jimmy.
1: I would like to know how I can learn to respond biblically.
0: How I can respond biblically. Mm-hmm. I wonder if he's talking about responding biblically to them, or how he responds to the reality that he's not receiving that sort of affirmation.
1: Yeah, that could have gone either way.
0: Well, I'm going to go with the latter, because I think maybe this will be a better word. Okay, let's do the former also. Can you bring it to people's attention? Sure. Going to be a little difficult because it could come across as being like vain. But any time with a brother that something is happening that is hurting you, we should have the liberty to discuss those things. That should be true in marriage. It should be true as Christians in the church, that when stuff comes up, that we have the liberty to be able to say, hey, bro, you've been doing this, and can I just tell you, it kind of stings when you do that? That should be so easy in the context of the church. I hope it is true in your church. But how do you react to that reality that perhaps you're not receiving encouragement from others? I think I would encourage you to turn your gaze in a different direction, because you have all the encouragement you need, all of it. Who is for you? Who is never against you? Who believes that you are the apple of his eye? Who loves you with the heat of 10,000 suns? The answer, of course, is the Son, the Lord Jesus Christ. He loves you. You are affirmed in him. You are approved by him because of his redemptive work. We don't need affirmation from anybody else when we realize we have the only affirmation that genuinely matters. Yeah, it's nice to get attaboys. It's nice to have people say good things about you. But we don't need those things when we are fully satisfied in the affirmation that we receive in the Lord Jesus Christ. So if that is the angle that you're dealing with this, turn your eyes upon Jesus. Look long in his wonderful face, and the things of this world, affirmation, attaboys, they'll grow strangely dim in the light of his affirmation, his approval. And by the way, we can all benefit from having that thought. If you're worried about your body size, shape, type, height, whatever, yeah, the world might judge it. Who cares? I mean, who cares? Doesn't matter. It really doesn't. We do live for an audience of one. We do live coram deo. Who cares if somebody thinks you're ugly? Really, who cares? Jesus doesn't think you're ugly. Talk about this, by the way, in my new book, Go Serve Your King. There's actually a chapter dedicated, I think, to beauty. At least, a lot is dedicated to beauty and the aging process. And why we just do not need to be the whipping boy or girl for Hollywood, for Cosmopolitan magazine, for the celebrity culture, the fashion industry. You don't have fancy clothes. So God doesn't really see any big deal in fancy clothes. He doesn't love you more because you're wearing clothes from the Salvation Army. He doesn't care. In fact, you could say he's more pleased because you're willing to wear those without grumbling. God's priorities are radically different. And when we live in light of his affirmation and approval, oh, who cares what the servants think when the king says, I am his and I am loved. By the way, you can get that chapter in Go Serve Your King, available wherever you do book buying business. We'd be super grateful if you'd participate in the pre-sale campaign we currently have going on right now. Jimmy, can you explain why I'm whispering for such an extended amount of time as if I'm doing some sort of an aside?
1: I really honestly don't know, because you're going to read a bunch tomorrow.
0: They say whispering is harder on your voice.
1: I think so. I've heard that too.
0: I don't believe it. But they say it. It's on the internet.
1: Who is they?
0: 877. My point exactly. Who are they? Who cares what they say? 877-282-2337.
1: Right, this is from Tristan. Todd, last week you talked about the rubber Jesus figurines people leave around. What do you think about gospel tracts disguised as $5, $10, and $20 bills? As a former server, I loathe them. Maybe people's hearts are in the right place, but it just rubs me the wrong way.
0: Okay. Here's what happened. It's the last week. I think somebody asked about, have you seen them, the little Jesus figurines or the Jesus duck figurines? Bump into a dude and he starts talking about the Jesus figurines and how much he loves them. Jimmy, it is a blessing that I have a tongue today. He was so enthusiastic. I just didn't want to come across as a wet blanket. I thought there were more important issues. Oh, yeah, we put him every blame. We leave, and I'm like, you do, do you? Okay. Got to know which fish to fry. I think there's a difference between those little Jesus figurines. It's like a little plastic Jesus and a gospel tract. One, I think, is blasphemous and probably idolatrous. And the other one is an attempt to share the gospel with somebody. Now, Can I imagine that you wouldn't like them as a server? I suppose that could happen. That is why I think you've heard this encouragement before. If you are going to go out to eat and you're going to leave a gospel tract for them, I think there's two ways you can soften it. Number one, you can leave them a really big tip. Number two, which by the way, these days, a really big tip, what is that, like 75%? It's
1: much.
0: Unbelievable. Stop. It's just going to ask you a question. No, it's going to ask me. Now to do pickup. You go to pick up food. It's just going to ask you a question. Do you want to give 20, 25, or 30%? Are you kidding me? Are you really kidding me? Oh, pet peeve of mine. Probably not the only one that has that sort of pet peeve. I think the other thing that might soften it is if you've already talked to them about spiritual things. Hey, where are you at? Hey, where are you at in your walk with Jesus? I'm going to leave something at the end of the day. I hope you'll take the time to read it. So either if you want to give them money, I think that helps. Talking to them in advance helps. But I sure do think there's a difference between what you consider yourself to be a good person and a Jesus plastic figurine. Until tomorrow, go serve your king.
7: 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This is Ken Ham, and our full-size Noah's Ark is now open in northern Kentucky. The Bible's message is one of good news. It tells us we can be reconciled to God and have eternity with Christ. But it's only good news if we know the bad news. We need to know why we need to be reconciled to God and why we need forgiveness if we're going to understand how good this news really is. Genesis tells us God created a perfect world, but Adam, the first man, rebelled against God and brought death into creation. We all sinned in Adam, and we continue to sin. We're in rebellion against our Creator, and there's nothing we by ourselves can do about it. That's why Jesus came and paid our penalty. 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
10: American Family News, I'm Robert Thornton. A judge declared a mistrial in the Lindsey Clancy murder trial today after jurors said they could not reach a unanimous verdict on whether she was criminally responsible when she strangled her three young children. Prosecutors argued that Clancy acted deliberately and understood her actions, while her attorney said postpartum psychosis left her unable to control her behavior or appreciate its wrongfulness. Plymouth County District Attorney Timothy Cruz.
11: Today, however, I want to just say I appreciate the hard work of the jury in this case. The jury obviously worked incredibly hard, stayed with that case for 6.5 days. And that truly is people who understand the word of service as to what they did for our community. And I am grateful for that, as we all should be.
10: The mistrial, reached after 7 days of deliberations, leaves the case unresolved and allows prosecutors to try Clancy again. A status update is scheduled for September 29th. The Treasury Department announced today it has imposed sanctions on a Turkish bank as part of the Trump administration's latest effort to sever critical financial lifelines for the Iranian government. Having launched Operation Economic Outcast just last week to try to isolate Iran from its remaining global trade partners, the administration also resumed strikes in recent days. Signaling President Trump's turn to a dual-pronged approach that combines economic pressure with the potential of a devastating escalation in force. A national defense analyst and former Pentagon advisor is calling a former Trump defense envoy to task for suggesting that Ukraine should draft women into its military. AFN's Chad Groening has more.
12: Retired Army Lieutenant General Keith Kellogg is a former commander of the 82nd Airborne Division. And more recently, Kellogg served as President Donald Trump's special envoy for Ukraine and Russia until the end of 2025. Ukraine is facing a terrible manpower problem, And last week, when Kellogg was asked whether Ukraine should mobilize women into its military to help alleviate the problem, Kellogg responded, quote, "My answer is yes, because they fight no worse than men." He added that it was very important for women as part of society to serve, and said he saw no problem with the idea personally or professionally. Bob McGinnis is a national defense analyst and president of McGinnis Strategies, LLC.
13: Even though Kellogg has left the administration, he still represents to Zelensky and the Ukrainian people the face of the United States and the ongoing support for the war. I don't know where Kellogg's coming from. He should know better. He certainly is basically rhetorically twisting the arm of the Ukrainian leadership, though they did reject it.
12: McGinnis says women are at a significant disadvantage when you put them in that environment.
13: The idea that women and men are comparable on average on the battlefield in direct ground combat is ludicrous. This is disturbing, to say the least.
12: But McGinnis says, unfortunately, there are quite a few generals at the Pentagon who are okay with the idea of drafting our own women into frontline combat roles. I'm Chad Groening.
10: Federal law enforcement officials are preparing for next week's GOP midterm convention in Dallas, which will see the president, vice president, and other Republican leaders descend on the city. Fox 4 Dallas's Sean Rabb has more.
14: The venue, the American Airlines Center, with the security ring around the perimeter. Starting Tuesday, streets around the arena will be closed, and that stays in place through at least Friday morning. Secret Service, FBI agents, and local enforcement meeting at the AAC, then fanning out, talking to business owners in what will be restricted space. John Collins and his family live in the secure zone, but had not heard about next week's large-scale event with its big security footprint.
15: I've been watching the fences go up from my balcony, and I've been wondering what's going on.
14: A manager at one of the high-rise apartment buildings tells me they are now in the process of notifying residents, as well as vendors who make deliveries daily to many of the businesses.
10: Self-driving cyber cabs without steering wheels or brake pedals hit the streets of Austin, Texas yesterday. The gold-colored Teslas do not allow for passengers to take control in an emergency and comes as the company prepares to launch the service in other cities. That's all our time for now. Find more news at AFN.net.
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21: It is 9-3. Or September the 3rd. And so if you are with Dr. Date the Word Carson, as I am currently, then the question you may be wondering based on Romans 9:3 is, who are you so brokenhearted over that you literally would wish a curse on yourself? Or maybe who were you that brokenhearted over in your past? And you prayed and you cried and you begged. And then someday God opened up the door and you got to either watch them be led to Christ, or you got to take part in that process, however that worked. It does work, because Romans 9:3 says, and no word's going to come back void. And this is Paul speaking, because he was brokenhearted over his brothers. So he's talking about his brothers, the Jews. So for I wish that I myself were accursed from Christ for my brothers, my countrymen, according to the flesh, meaning that these were my family. He was that brokenhearted that he wished that he himself would be, that God would turn his back on him. And so in your life, right, have you got somebody like right now you want to call in? We would pray for, we would love to do that. Or maybe there's somebody in your life you were broken over, hearted over for a time, as I was, honestly, for my brother, for my sister, and prayed for them for years and years and years, and then beyond my wildest dreams, especially my brother's conversion, like, oh my, that I got to see what he did in those situations. But we got a very, very special caller. Immediately, the lines lit up. We got Buxman in Ohio, but also, and we're going to get to Buxman in a minute, we have somebody whose name is Clayton Carson. I recognize that name as a relative of Dr. Date the Word Carson. So, Clayton, I'm guessing you've got somebody like that in your life.
2: Well, I pastor people that have that kind of person in their life, certainly. And it's my dad, Dr. Date the Word, as you put it, he sent me a text which you were talking about of Romans 9:3, and it's that heartbrokenness over the loss. And one of the things I think of and what I tell people as I'm pastoring people to be more evangelistic, one of the things that I tell people is there's two great reasons to evangelize. The first is people are going to hell. And I think, honestly, one of the biggest things that we miss is that we can forget that if we don't share the gospel, someone can go to hell because we failed to. And I'm of the belief that if we fail in that duty, God's going to tell us that at the judgment seat. But I think the second great reason to evangelize, especially that person who just seems so lost and so even stubborn, is Christ is worthy to save them. I think that's something that we can give up on sometimes, of where we go, I don't know if this person wants to talk about the gospel anymore. Well, it's not about that person. It's what is Christ worthy of? And Christ is worthy to save. He's mighty to save, but he's also worthy to save.
21: That's beautiful. Absolutely. Well, Doc, it's your son, so.
17: Yeah. Well, thanks for calling in, Clayton. And I know that you've got a huge burden for the lost. You always have. And Christ is worthy to save. He's worthy to share. And we have such a great message. Even though people many times, first and foremost, reject it, they as people have a burden for them, those hearts become soft and they receive Christ. And it is amazing how many stories are out there, Robbie, like yours, like mine. We first reject it. This is not a message for me. I don't need this message. I don't want this message. But then, because someone kept praying, someone kept witnessing, hearts become soft and hearts turn to the Lord.
21: That's beautiful. Absolutely. Well, Clayton, thank you for your call. God bless you. Keep up the good work. Yes. We appreciate
2: absolutely.
21: You very much.
2: Thank you.
21: God bless. Thanks. All right. We got Buxman himself. So, Buxman, you're on Truth Talk Live. Good afternoon.
22: Well, first thing I got to say, brothers, is the fruit definitely fell from the tree. Listening to that dear young man, Dr. Carson's son, I'm jealous, Dr. Carson. I wish I would have trained my child up in the way that they should go so that when he got old like your son, he would not depart. I have to say I failed that when I sinned against my wife, but I'm praying. So to add to that list, Robbie, it would be my children first, which would be my Jerusalem. Mm. And as their divorced dad, I pray for them like Job did in Job chapter 1.
17: Yes.
22: And that's what I do, Dr. Carson. And so they're my first ministry because they're my offspring. And I'm hoping that my decision to do what I did to end the marriage between their mother and I will be healed by God himself through the work of other Christians. And I do know that my son is showing signs of Christianity because of the post that he's posted on his Instagram that his grandfather sends me and says, Bossman, you know, your son's doing pretty well, look. But wow. The other one that I have a burden for, gentlemen, is just like a young Dr. Carson. I think, what, is he a doctor, Dr. Carson, your son?
17: He's getting there. He's writing his dissertation right now, working on that.
22: That's awesome. That's awesome. And I'm your biggest cheerleader, young Carson. But My burden is just like what young Carson was saying, is the loss. I agree 1,000%. I have that same compulsion that, wow, Busk, if you don't get that lost man saved, you will be held accountable. Because, you know, Ezekiel 3 kind of talks about this. But we are entrusted now with the very words of God, Christians. And if we don't speak, others will die. If we don't speak, others will, capital D, die in their sins. And that is left to us. If we just stay quiet and not even invite them to church, and a lot of people don't invite people to their churches even more anymore, Robbie and Dr. Carson. So let alone, you know, tell them personally what they've learned in that church, you know, that they've been in for 10, 20, 30 years. They haven't said anything to the lost man or woman. We have got to change that. We've got to change that. Move in whatever strength you have today, Judges chapter 6. If you know a little bit of the Bible, tell a little bit of the Bible to a stranger. If you know a lot of the Bible, tell a lot of the Bible to the stranger. We have got to get the lost saved. We're running out of time. And then the next one I will say, that's kind of a broad view, but my heart is really burdened for the Jewish people and the Muslim people. I minister, and Truth Talk Mike from right here in Dayton knows this, because I talk with Brother Mike regularly now, thanks to Nick, the producer, connecting our telephone numbers, since we both live in the same vicinity. Mike and I talk a lot, and Mike knows. I minister to the Jewish people in Dayton, Ohio, and I minister to the Muslim people in Dayton, Ohio. How do I do that? By loving them, by treating them as God's created.
3: Yes.
22: And then I remember what John wrote to me, the Apostle John. Greater is he who is in me, Buskman, than he who is in those folks. And you love on them with the love of Christ, even if they hate you back. And I've had that happen from one of the main groups, and I'll name them. They're the Jewish people. I have had more pushback from Jewish people than I have from the Muslims that I deal with. The Muslims receive me, and I'm able to work with them. Most of the Jewish people that I've worked with do not, and I have to pray for them.
21: That's beautiful, though, that you're doing that. We got to go to a break. Busman, stay with it. All right, God bless you. We'll be back. How about you? Who are you brokenhearted over? Who can we pray with you for?
4: Yeah, I understand. But aren't you afraid of dying? What about that?
6: No, I do believe I'll be in heaven someday.
4: Heaven? But how do you know for sure that it really exists?
23: People asked Billy Graham that question, too.
24: The Bible says his servant shall serve him and they shall see his face. This will be the supreme reality of heaven. Heaven is no myth, no idle dream, no figment of the imagination. It is as real as the world we see about us today.
23: So if that's true, how do we know we can be there someday?
24: It will be yours and mine if we want to share it by coming to Jesus Christ and accepting him as our Savior. We do not deserve this hope and this promise, but it is offered to us by the grace of God through Christ.
23: We'd love to tell you more about that at our website, findpeacewithgod.net. That's findpeacewithgod.net. We're the Billy Graham Evangelistic Association.
4: Yeah, I understand. But aren't you afraid of dying? What about that?
6: No, I do believe I'll be in heaven someday.
4: Heaven? But how do you know for sure that it really exists?
23: People asked Billy Graham that question, too.
24: The Bible says his servant shall serve him and they shall see his face. This will be the supreme reality of heaven. Heaven is no myth, no idle dream, no figment of the imagination. It is as real as the world we see about us today.
23: So if that's true, how do we know we can be there someday?
24: It will be yours and mine if we want to share it by coming to Jesus Christ and accepting him as our Savior. We do not deserve this hope and this promise, but it is offered to us by the grace of God through Christ.
23: We'd love to tell you more about that at our website, findpeacewithgod.net. That's findpeacewithgod.net. We're the Billy Graham Evangelistic Association.
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0: Welcome back to Truth Talk Live. It is September 3rd, or 9-3, which means that we got this question based on Romans 9-3. Who, really, seriously, who, if you've ever been just brokenhearted, like you had a sense like, oh my gosh, I do not want this loved one. I do not want my friend. I do not want this man I just met to experience eternity. Like, how can we even begin to fathom? How can we even begin to fathom what it would be like never to see a loving eyes of a single human, never to see the loving eyes of God, to be completely isolated, to be in total agony, in total thirst, in total torment, without any kind of comfort whatsoever, because there is no love, there is no joy, there is no peace, there is no patience, there's no kindness, no gentleness, and certainly you're in a place where there is no self-control. And so, oh my goodness. And when I think of anybody, like your worst enemy, how could you possibly want that for anybody? My challenge, honestly, is, Lord, help me to get that brokenhearted over even the people that rub me the wrong way, whatever that may look like. So how about you? Who are you brokenhearted over? Who can we pray for and with? We want you to call us 866-348-7884, and Buxman had to go, but I don't want to miss this opportunity to pray with you, Dr. Carson, about Buxman's son, right? Because we heard him say that, that his heart's broken over that. And so, Lord, I thank you for Buxman. I thank you for his heart for his family. And I pray that you would, you know, come for all of them, as he said, to heal the broken hearts over what's happened with the divorce. But most of all, right, to show them the way to you. Lord, we pray that you would, you're definitely worthy to come in and to change their hearts and their lives, that they would come to know you, that they would come to a salvation that would be more than they could ever dream, and that you would actually be able to reunite the families of those people that, you know, we're praying for, not just Buxman, but so many children right now. And we ask this in Jesus' name. Amen. Amen. But also, if you got a story, and we'd love to hear this, you can call us at 866-348-7884. You were brokenhearted for this person. You prayed, and then God gave you the opportunity to either see them come to Christ or to, you know, take part in that. And Dr. Carson is going to tell an amazing story in a second. But Nikita Koloff himself, right, the Russian nightmare, if you ever met him, an amazing man of God, does the Man Up show here on the Truth Network, was a professional wrestler. Part of the story of his salvation was the day he went to the altar, right, in a church in Charlotte, or Kannapolis, actually, I think it was, where he went to the altar. But after he was saved, right, and at this point in time, he'd been out of wrestling for about a year, year and a half, and this gentleman comes up, older gentleman, kind of sickly looking, after he'd given his heart to Christ, they're walking out of the church, this guy goes, you're just not going to believe this, but whatever it was, 3, 4, 5 years ago, I was watching this wrestling match, and God just broke my heart for you. And told me that he wanted you to go into the ministry and that you needed to be saved, and I was to begin praying for you, and I have been praying for you. Now, he'd never seen Nikita in his life. He saw him in a wrestling match, right? And he started praying for him diligently for years. I don't remember the exact number Nikita could tell you. But, I mean, how amazing
21: How spectacular is God that that man that had been praying for Nikita just based on seeing him in that, that he happened to be in the church and he actually witnessed Nikita. And wouldn't you? I mean, he's pretty easy to spot in a crowd because he's huge. like, I mean, that story will always give me such a joy because that's how faithful God is. Oh. That he wanted him to see it. And of course, Nikita not only came to Christ in a big way, but certainly has ministered through Nikita for years right now. Had you heard that before, Dr. Horst?
17: No, I haven't. Wow. It reminds me of Dr. Falwell on how every January he would take his Bible and write down the names of 10 people. He called it his top 10 most wanted list. And he'd have names on it of people that were involved in the media, people involved in Hollywood, people involved in sports, and he would start praying for opportunities to talk to them and share Christ with them. And Larry Flint, the publisher of that pornographic magazine Hustler, was always on his list as someone that he was praying for to get saved. And Larry Flint knew, unlike
21: Didn't
17: Nikita,
21: he come to his funeral or something?
17: He did. And he said, you know, I lived differently, but he cared and loved me and prayed for me. And so I guess I take from your story about Nikita, folks, you might be watching something on TV, hearing about someone that, like this gentleman, Lord, is there someone I should write down and just start praying for that they would get saved? And while we have Romans 9:3 today, we're going to have Romans 10:1, where Paul will later say, my heart's desire and my a prayer is that Israel will be saved. You take the word Israel out and put that name in there. So this gentleman, somewhere along the line, he may not have known he was doing Romans 10:1, but he was, Lord, save Nikita. Lord, send somebody to witness him. Lord, soften his heart so that when he hears the gospel.
21: And you got to tell a story about the time you were going to the evangelistic meeting. What?
17: Yeah, years ago when I was just getting started in ministry, I was asked to do a revival for this church, and we were encouraging them to bring friends and family members and be praying and fervently praying for souls to be saved. And as we were getting ready to go out, the choir is going to go out in front of me, and as we're going out, this lady stops, and she looks right at me, and she says, Pastor, I have fervently been praying all day, and I can see it right there. Tears start coming down her face, coming out of her eyes, down her cheek. I've been praying all day for my son to get saved tonight. And when I gave that invitation, her son was the first one to step out. She had nephews and nieces that also got saved that night, but her son stepped out and came forward. And you talk about I think Psalms 126, they shall come rejoicing, having been weeping for tears of joy. She was weeping now tears of joy because she had wept for her son to be saved.
21: Yeah, don't those stories, they bring such hope, yeah. Right? And you've got one that you could literally bring hope to a mom somewhere or a dad somewhere, or who knows? 866-348-7884. 866-348-7884. We got True Talk Mike himself. How are you doing, Mike?
1: I'm doing good. Buxton texted me and he told me thank you for your prayers, Robbie. He really appreciated that. And so he wanted me to text you and tell you that, but I'll just tell you that on air.
21: Well, and, thank you.
1: You're welcome. I love what Dr. Carson said just recently. Pray for the lost. Man, I've been I've been praying for my neighbors, mm-hmm. And it's kind of amazing how much opportunity I have to keep sharing the gospel with them. And there's a neighbor right across the street from me. He's a fireman, and he had a lawnmower that was smoking.
21: Oh, Mike, we got to go to a break, but I'm excited about to hear about the smoking lawnmower neighbor. And whoever, I mean, keep calling us. We need your stories. 866-348-7884. 866-34-TRUTH. We're going to hear about the neighbors coming up. I need, that convicted me. I need to pray for my life. Like, oh, man.
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11: 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But listen to the other verse. But I say unto you, love your enemies. Anybody got a husband that qualifies? Bless those who curse you. Your spouse comes home and curses you. When they get through cursing, you just say, bless you, my dear. I didn't say it. I wouldn't even have thought it. Do good to those who hate you. Your spouse tells you they hate you, do something good for them. 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

0: this. I love this idea of Romans 9:3 and how Paul himself was so brokenhearted over his brothers, the Jews, that were blinded because then I'm sure he could relate. I mean, you know, everybody can't have a Damascus Road experience, apparently. But you can imagine how he felt, that he knew how lost he was. And he said that he wished himself accursed, meaning he wished God would turn his back on him, that his brothers, meaning in the flesh, his fleshly brothers, Jewish brothers, would come to know the Lord. And man, you know, what a prayer opportunity that is for us, for God to break our heart like that. And when we left our hero, Mike, before I go to Mike, man, we need those stories. You know, I was so encouraged, so encouraged by the stories that I've heard. And I want to hear yours. 866-348-7884. 866-348-7884. And so you had a neighbor and their lawnmower was mosquito dusting the neighborhood, right?
1: Right. He put too much oil in it.
0: Right.
1: And he was a fireman. And but it smoked up the whole neighborhood. My wife said, "Is his house on fire?" I said, "Yeah, that's the fireman's house. You know, that's the guy, you know." And then so I walked over and he's in his backyard and he's riding that lawnmower around and it's smoking up the whole neighborhood. And I started laughing and because I knew my wife was calling the fire department. So the fire department. Yeah. So the fire department started, they came and you could hear the sirens in the background. I stopped him, I waved him down and I said, "Hey, bud, you smoked up the neighborhood." And my wife just called the fire department and he says, "Well, they don't have nothing else to do. It'll be okay."
2: Good practice run for them.
1: Yeah, that's what he said.
0: And so had you been praying for him already, Mike?
1: Yes, I have been praying for him. And I thought, just, you know, we had a storm the other couple, you know, maybe several months ago, and his power was out and my power came on, and I dragged my generator over. I knocked on his door and I dragged my generator over and I says, "Hey, I know your power's still not on your house. Do you want to borrow my generator?" He said, "Oh, my wife would love that." So I let him borrow my generator, and I got to talk to him about God. Then he gave me a big bottle of whiskey, and it's still up in my cabinet. It's probably expensive. Probably, but anyways, I have that up in my cabinet. And so, anyways, he's smoking up the neighborhood. The firemen come and stuff like that. And I was able to sit on the porch with him a little bit and talk to him about God afterwards. And he's still not receptive yet, you know what I mean? But he's listening. And that's
0: what's his name, Mike?
1: Oh, shoot. You asked me too fast. I'm sorry.
0: What's his...
1: I call him the fireman. Yeah. My name is fireman.
0: I'm sorry. Well, we need to pray, right? So, Mike, I thank you for your heart. I really do. Yeah. And, Lord, I thank you for your heart, which, you know, is breaking for the firemen much more than ours, as you know, as we can't even fathom what faces him if he doesn't make some different life choices. And so, Lord, we pray that he would see in Mike a light that he will realize that he's missing. I pray that you would bring messages into his life, however you get him there. Lord, we pray that he would come to know you and that he would understand truly that the end of Psalm 16 says, in your presence is fullness of joy. Yes. At right hand are pleasures, not horrors, but pleasures forevermore. We pray this for him in Jesus' name. Amen. So, Mike, you know, you convicted me immediately. I was like, "Man, Robbie, are you really praying for your neighbors?" And I was like, no. So thank you, my brother. I'm adding them to my list because.
1: Well, please do, because the opportunities will come.
0: Right.
1: I got I got five more stories I could tell you easily, but you know, I mean, I
0: Well, give us one. Don't give us five. One more story.
1: Okay, there's a neighbor across the street. He had just added a pool to his house, and
2: that's a good place to do a baptism.
1: Right.
2: See how I'm always thinking.
1: And well, anyways, my dog passed away, and he happened to be running, and I told him, "Hey, my dog passed away." So that got me an opportunity to talk to him and be more friendly. He was really a shy guy. So he's been across the street with me for about 15, 10 years. And I've talked to him about a handful of times, and he was like, I don't want to talk to you. And, you know, he didn't say that, but he ran away. But anyways, he built a pool in his backyard, and he come to me after I told him my dog passed away, and then maybe that softened his heart, you know. And he says, I got a pool in the backyard, and I want to build a cover over it with a all-season room. Can you help me with the design? I said, yeah, sure. I'm sorry, I don't have time right now, but I'll do that when I have time. Well, last weekend, I'm praying for my neighbors, you know what I mean? And last weekend, I said, I seen him out in the driveway, and I said, hey, do you want to talk?

0: sports. I says, you know, how can you go through life not knowing God? And he goes, well, you know, I was raised a Christian. I believe that there's a God, but what do you mean by not knowing him? And wow, that was the opportunity.
1: There you go.
0: You know what I mean? And I said, this work, and he's a Trump supporter. He puts the Trump sign out there. And that's kind of how I started the conversation. And the world's crazy. And then I said, how can you go through this world without knowing God? You know? And he went, you know, and then he was intrigued by that. And that was pretty awesome. You know, so.
1: And you gave him
0: the opportunity. I did share a couple.
1: Yeah, well, there you go.
0: And I shared a couple of verses from Romans Road, thanks to Dr. Carson about that one show about memorizing verses.
1: Yeah.
0: I've been trying to do my best with that, and it's not easy. I'm not that good at it. but I'm still trying. I'm writing them down. I'm meditating on them, and I'm really trying. So God brings them to my remembrance when I need them. That's awesome,
1: it.
0: Isn't it?
1: That's it.
0: Yes, that's awesome.
1: It is.
0: That's awesome.
1: That's wonderful, Mike. Yeah. God bless you, man. Keep up the great work. You inspire us all. We all have lots of neighbors, I can assure you. So keep up the great work, and I'm sure we'll talk next week.
0: Okay, cool.
1: God bless.
0: Thank you,
1: love
0: guys.
1: It. Bye-bye. 866. Right? Let no story go untold. 866-348-7884. 866-348-7884. So,
2: that thing you just said, Robbie, let no story go untold. You know, the disciples came back to Jesus and told him the things they got to do. And, I just picture him with a smile on his face as he listened to them tell about going out soul winning and doing the work he had called them to do. And so for our listeners, please call. This kind of is a twofold here. One, the side of how your heart was broken and you prayed for someone and they got saved. But then the other side, if you call right now and say you are heartbroken over somebody, could be a friend, could be a relative, could be an associate, could be a neighbor. We'll take time and pray with you right now that they will come to know the Lord. And my prayer with this show is that we'll all leave with a greater burden for the lost.
1: Right. Yeah. And the neat thing is, you were talking about that, Dr. Carson, is I can't help but say that these good works were prepared for us in advance. In other words, he set you up.
2: Yes.
1: You're fixing to make a dunk shot, but let me just tell you, Daddy's holding you up over the basket, okay? I've experienced this on so many occasions, but, you know, when it comes close, like, it's your family, which I had that opportunity with both my oldest sister and my brother, who I had prayed for years. And the one with my sister, I've told my brother's story on the air many times about the bear and all that's amazing. But my oldest sister had gotten into some stuff that I would have thought that she was, you know, just like, there's no way. Like, you know, she had gone to India to when she was younger to hang out with a guru, and you know, if you'd been to her wedding, you had to see it to believe it. They were using the ostrich feathers and all, and it was just it was my sister. She was from the 60s like me, and she, you know, she was out there. Well, she calls me one day, and again, I've been praying for years and years and years, I mean, and she is in her 70s when this happens, and she calls me and she says, Robbie, I think I've got demons or something that are coming after me, and I sense they have to do with these books that they're in my house that I've studied that have to do with the occult, different things that she pointed out. And I was like, well, Cindy, first of all, get those out of your, like, now. Like, and I would really suggest, if you can burn them, do that. Yes. Burn them. Like, they don't ever need to be anybody's hand. Make them go away, and then let's pray over your house, right? And so we did that, and she did it, which was kind of surprising to me. Like, okay, but God's holding me up.

0: on this dunk shot, right? Mm. And for years, we have done a Passover supper. And for years, I have bought a lamb, and I have a couple group of guys that we revere this lamb the way that Isaac would have revered his son when he took him up there on Mount Moriah. And it's the same time of year Abraham. This is going on, right?
1: Abraham,
0: right. And so we had a lamb that was going to be processed that morning, and my friend Ricky Korn was coming from the mountains, and I was supposed to meet him to process this lamb when my sister calls. And we'll tell the rest of that story, but we would love to tell yours. 866-348-7884, 866-34-TRUTH. We'll be right back.
2: If you don't work, you don't eat. 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
2: People in the church were getting idle, they were getting lazy, and Paul has to remind them about the dignity of work. 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That is hard work. Jesus Christ is the greatest worker because he bought our salvation. 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But remember Colossians 3:23, that we are to work as unto the Lord and not unto men. 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
4: 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I need to take care of myself physically, mentally, spiritually, and emotionally. And so when you really see that a lot of this future stuff is really self-care, it really changes your perspective on it. It's not beating yourself up for those extra 5 pounds. 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
6: Hi, I'm Barry McGuire, author of Ignite Your Life, explaining how you can have wholehearted faith regardless of your circumstances. 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The Bible says, if anyone is in Christ, he is a new creation. 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The things that once seemed so important don't satisfy you anymore because you've found something far better. 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
0: 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It is 9:03. And so Dr. Date the Word Carson here and his wonderful app, Date the Word. You'll find that today, Romans 9:3, where Paul says specifically, right, for I wish that I myself were accursed for Christ, for my brothers, my countrymen, according to the flesh. In other words, he was so brokenhearted.
1: Wow.
0: At the thought of his brothers facing an eternity apart from God.
1: That he wanted to be.
0: Right. Spend that eternity apart from God. And, you know, what a cool thing God allows us to do, which is to pray for the people that we love, pray for our neighbors, pray for people that he puts on our path that tells us to pray for. And so I'd done that for, I don't know, I came to Christ in 1991. And so this is, I don't know, about 4 years ago, maybe 5 years ago. And so a lot of years. And We had the situation with the book, and about 3 days later, she called me in early in the morning. And again, my friend was, he was supposed to call me when I was supposed to meet him at the place where we were going to do this, because I had to drive clear out to Yadkinville about a half an hour to make all this stuff happen. And this had to happen because we had a Passover Seder to do. She calls me bawling that morning. And this, again, like 3 or 4 days after the other incident, like, Robbie, will you pray for me? I need Jesus. Can you help me? Right? It was like what do I say? What do I do? You know, how do we do this? And the Lord, you know, gave me the grace. I mean, just, I happened to be there. He did it. I know exactly who did it. And I can see the fruit of it. Even this day, I was telling Dr. Carson, you should see the list of verse she sent me today. I mean, just like, that's how much she is in love with Jesus at this point in time. And she bawled and we bawled and we just had, and we've had such glorious talks since that day. But one of the miraculous things about that was my friend Ricky Korn was coming all the way from near Asheville to meet me to do this, and he didn't call. And so I got up, and I was on the phone with my sister maybe an hour and a half. As soon as I got off the phone, because the whole time I'm feeling the pressure of like, man, Ricky's going to need, you know. And I call Ricky, and he says, Robbie, the Lord told me you had extremely urgent business that you were be attending to, that you would be in touch with me when you were done. And I know he was completely sincere in what he said. And, you know, it was one of those confirmations. God's just giving you think. Yeah. And then the time of year it was right at Easter, which is very connected to my sister and me, because I was diagnosed with that lymphoma cancer, which my sister at the time worked for the University of Michigan Hospital. So you can see she's in Ann Arbor and Liberalville. And she was very instrumental at the time of some of the events that led to my healing. However, she herself would hardly acknowledge what God had done in that situation, because she was in the medical field and all these kind of things. But it was so fascinating to me that God not only did it, not only gave me the grace to do it, but it was exactly at that time of year for which he obviously went to the cross. And it was through, you know, Ricky Korn's testimony. And so, man, don't give up hope. You praying for that loved one.
7: Yeah.
0: It's amazing.
7: Yeah. Robbie, what has brought about a broken heart for family? Was there anything specific that kind of generated this, I've got to have a greater burden for my family, my friends, neighbors? Anything like that with you that was kind of a catalyst of
0: over the years, attending good sermons where the pastor literally would talk about how horrible hell was. Or do you remember they had that whole thing? It was heaven's gates, hell's flames. There was some flame. But the Lord allowed me through wonderful teaching, actually, to experience those kind of things. But we got Kenneth in Statesville, Ohio, and he's got a story for us. Kenneth, you're on Truth Talk Live.
8: My dad in the First World War.
0: Really?
8: In Jackson, Ohio. Okay.
0: Uh-huh.
8: He said he fought in the First World War, which he did. And a child asked him if he got killed. Okay?
0: You understand? Yeah, I understand.
8: It's a joke. I saw Angel. I was Station Air Force down in Tampa, Florida, MacDill Air Force Base, 1956. Okay?
0: Uh-huh.
8: Angel come for me and got a deep sea outfit for me out of 30 feet of water over a crash crew dock. You believe that one?
0: I've got no choice, but
8: there you go. And in Richmondale, I seen one float down the river with a pair of swimming trunks on. He come over to me. I could have hit him, you know. And, I said, bad drought out there. He said, I never, that's when I got out to civilian life. I've been Army and Air Force and Army, but anyway. So anyway, I said, man, drought out there. He said, there's time. Boom, disappeared. You know, I had some experiences, bad, good. I did some. But, so, you know, just a minute. Did you hear quick noise in the phone?
0: Yeah.
8: Did you hear that?
0: Yeah, our phones sometimes have those noises. I'm sorry, Ken.
8: Well, it's called titchy batting. It's a clicking noise.
0: Yeah,
8: and it's been my head for 64 years.
0: Oh, no.
8: Okay, for 60, I come up here as a service. I see 62 anyway.
0: Well, thank you for your service.
8: I mean, that's amazing. You should be able to hear those phone while people have it. But he thinks that's kind of funny. My dad talking that boy during the Second World War.
0: Yes, that were you killed? Yeah. Yeah, he answered him. Yeah.
7: Yeah.
0: That, you know, were you killed? That's pretty good, Ken.
8: He's been born in Beaver, Ohio, next county. But anyway, long story. Elijah struck us when we diaper knocked us out of the floor down there, west side of Jackson County, Ohio.
0: Yeah.
8: And, you know, I hit the chimney. And a diaper, my lung left a diaper. I seen a Bigfoot 12 mile marker, 1988, down in Jackson, down there, on this side of Chillicothe.
0: Did you really?
8: And then, pardon me?
0: Are you saying you saw a Bigfoot?
8: Oh, yes, they're all over. They're common. People look so all over the world, but people jokes about it. I got a guy here, helps me, and he said a lot of people laugh at it, but they're around. I heard a sighting in Troy, Ohio, Springfield, Ohio, Sterling, Ohio. Walked to a door, a crazy pop bottle. The woman faded, had the house, and the brother, she worked for VA, this gal. So, you know, anyway, this other guy saw one down there by Oak Hill, below Jackson, Ohio. You know, well, what state you in?
0: Wow. I got to tell you, Kenneth, you have some stories. You certainly do.
8: What state are you in?
0: We're in North Carolina.
8: Yeah, Durham-Raleigh.
0: Durham-Raleigh, exactly. A lot of folks down there. But we happen to be in the Triad area in Winston-Salem.
7: And you're just south of Columbus.
8: Did you guys lose about 1,500 people down there at the mountainside?
0: Hurricane, right? Yes. Yeah, it was horrible.
7: And times like that remind us that everybody needs Jesus. Got to tell them now.
0: That's right.
8: I got open heart, and I had cancer 46 radiation, you know, so it's a different thing.
0: You're working.
8: He got a little steel on me. I never got anything off international. But I worked over 30 years there, so in Springfield, here, truck company.
0: Well, Kenneth, we are so grateful for your service and your call. Yeah. And thank you for my friend. You have an amazing Labor Day weekend, okay?
8: Well, tell them about that one World War I the first time.
0: I'm going to remember. That's a
7: Robbie
0: great joke.
7: Robbie likes that joke.
0: I do, and I will tell it, I promise.
7: Yeah. Thank you, Kenneth.
0: Thank you, Kenneth. God bless you, my friend. 866-348-7884. We had Stu for a minute. We lost him. But, Stu, we don't want to not get you in if you, you know.
7: Well, oh, wow. Stu called in. You and I were talking a little bit earlier about his father. That man had such a burden for people to come to know the Lord. And here's our boss. The same thing. We've got to get Jesus to every person because that's the only way we'll get to go to heaven. And, you know, I was asking you about how did you get your burden. A good preaching, it not only tells us about heaven, but good preaching is going to tell the truth. There is an eternity, and there's this story in Luke 16 about what hell is really like. And we do know there's a desire in hell right now. Every person there is wishing that every one of their family members and friends and neighbors could hear the gospel so they wouldn't have to come to the place they're in right now. And so we've got the message, Robbie. We've got to take it. And I think, again, this Romans 9:3 has challenged me since all the way back when I was at the Criswell College that got to have a burden and a broken heart for the lost because they will die and go to hell without Jesus Christ.
0: That's a good time to pray, right? Lord, break our hearts. Help us to see the importance of this. Help us to understand somewhat what it would mean for someone. Help us to see that and feel it, that we would be compelled, that we would love them enough to tell them the truth, that they would never face such a reality. Lord, help us to be your partners in this, and that we might experience your glory through it. In Jesus' name we pray. Mm-hmm. Thank you all for listening today. And it is 9:03, so it's not too late to pray. We got plenty of time. Mm-hmm. I'll be right next back tomorrow with Mike Zwick.
9: 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This is Matt Staver with Freedom's Call. Liberty Council filed a lawsuit against the city of Seattle, the mayor, and chief of police on behalf of organizers for a grassroots revival event called May Day USA. The city unlawfully denied the May Day organizers a permit to peacefully assemble at a traditional downtown location due to its religious message. Instead, the city steered the event to a park in a predominantly LGBTQ community where the group was violently attacked by protesters. The plaintiffs have asked for a permanent injunction restraining the city from continuing its unlawful permitting process that violates the rights to free speech, religious exercise, peaceable assembly, and equal protection. The group is also seeking equal access to Seattle's streets and traditional public forums. The city's unconstitutional permitting scheme causes irreparable harm to free speech and cannot continue. Stay informed at Liberty Council's website, lc.org.
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11: American Family News, I'm Robert Thornton. A judge declared a mistrial in the Lindsey Clancy murder trial today after jurors said they could not reach a unanimous verdict on whether she was criminally responsible when she strangled her three young children. Prosecutors argued that Clancy acted deliberately and understood her actions, while her attorney said postpartum psychosis left her unable to control her behavior or appreciate its wrongfulness. Plymouth County District Attorney Timothy Cruz.
12: Today, however, I want to just say I appreciate the hard work of the jury in this case. The jury obviously worked incredibly hard, stayed with that case for 6.5 days. And that truly is people who understand the word of service as to what they did for our community. And I am grateful for that, as we all should be.
11: The mistrial, reached after 7 days of deliberations, leaves the case unresolved and allows prosecutors to try Clancy again. A status update is scheduled for September 29th. The Treasury Department announced today it has imposed sanctions on a Turkish bank as part of the Trump administration's latest effort to sever critical financial lifelines for the Iranian government. Having launched Operation Economic Outcast just last week to try to isolate Iran from its remaining global trade partners, the administration also resumed strikes in recent days. Signaling President Trump's turn to a dual-pronged approach that combines economic pressure with the potential of a devastating escalation in force. A national defense analyst and former Pentagon advisor is calling a former Trump defense envoy to task for suggesting that Ukraine should draft women into its military. AFN's Chad Groening has more.
13: Retired Army Lieutenant General Keith Kellogg is a former commander of the 82nd Airborne Division. And more recently, Kellogg served as President Donald Trump's special envoy for Ukraine and Russia until the end of 2025. Ukraine is facing a terrible manpower problem. And last week, when Kellogg was asked whether Ukraine should mobilize women into its military to help alleviate the problem, Kellogg responded, quote, "My answer is yes, because they fight no worse than men." He added that it was very important for women as part of society to serve, and said he saw no problem with the idea personally or professionally. Bob McGinnis is a national defense analyst and president of McGinnis Strategies, LLC.
14: Even though Kellogg has left the administration, he still represents to Zelensky and the Ukrainian people the face of the United States and the ongoing support for the war. I don't know where Kellogg's coming from. He should know better. He certainly is basically rhetorically twisting the arm of the Ukrainian leadership, though they did reject it.
13: McGinnis says women are at a significant disadvantage when you put them in that environment.
14: The idea that women and men are comparable on average on the battlefield in direct ground combat is ludicrous. This is disturbing, to say the least.
13: But McGinnis says, unfortunately, there are quite a few generals at the Pentagon who are okay with the idea of drafting our own women into frontline combat roles. I'm Chad Groening.
11: Federal law enforcement officials are preparing for next week's GOP midterm convention in Dallas, which will see the president, vice president, and other Republican leaders descend on the city. Fox 4 Dallas's Sean Rabb has more.
15: The venue, the American Airlines Center, with the security ring around the perimeter. Starting Tuesday, streets around the arena will be closed, and that stays in place through at least Friday morning. Secret Service, FBI agents, and local enforcement meeting at the AAC, then fanning out, talking to business owners in what will be restricted space. John Collins and his family live in the secure zone, but had not heard about next week's large-scale event with its big security footprint.
16: I've been watching the fences go up from my balcony, and I've been wondering what's going on.
15: A manager at one of the high-rise apartment buildings tells me they are now in the process of notifying residents, as well as vendors who make deliveries daily to many of the businesses.
11: Self-driving cyber cabs without steering wheels or brake pedals hit the streets of Austin, Texas yesterday. The gold-colored Teslas do not allow for passengers to take control in an emergency and comes as the company prepares to launch the service in other cities. That's all our time for now. Find more news at AFN.net.
17: God has really blessed me. 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And he's shown me through all those experiences that there is one problem and one solution, and that's why we do this show.
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17: When the God of the universe created the world, he didn't snap his fingers or wink his eye. The Lord spoke, and God said, "Let there be light." Because we believe we speak about the happenings in this world, mindful that our true home is with Jesus Christ and his kingdom. I'm Todd Herman. Welcome to A Disciple's View. There are a series of signs that people have become so utterly in love with lies that they are becoming the lies, that they have themselves become an actual lie. Now, clearly, this is spiritual. Clearly, part of this is the fall. I mean, the sin problem, right? But clearly, part of it as well, in my mind, is the Lord creating the easiest possible pass-fail test in history. Do we accept blanket, absolute, irresistible, factual truth, or do we walk away from it? Years ago, when we started to talk about, in when I was doing Seattle radio and then national radio, filling in for Rush Limbaugh and then podcasting, it has been a long road of trying to warn people that the war of your lifetime is going to be over truth, over the human body and access to the human body. And the war over truth, if we lose that, everything else is lost for so many people. Now, we Christians, people who recognize that we are spiritually impoverished without the Holy Spirit, blessed are the poor in spirit, for theirs is the kingdom of heaven, that we recognize we are spiritually impoverished, that we recognize without Jesus, we are lost. And as Christians, we repent of our sins with sorrow and we turn the other way. We run from sin. We ask the Lord Jesus to rescue us, to save us and to forgive us. And he does. And gives to us the special helper of the Holy Spirit. And then those of us who are abiding Christians ask the Holy Spirit on a continuous basis to continue to change us. We have the rock of truth. That rock will never move. It will never be moved. It will never be blown up. It will never be smashed. It will never be erased. It will never be deleted. Not one single word from the Bible will ever pass away because of the words of God. Christ Jesus said the same thing. His words will never pass away. So we have that truth. And the absolute test, the easiest test in the world, reveals to us that some people have become the lie. Earlier this week, a federal court dictator, because she's not a judge. This isn't the action of a judge. Fox News calls her a federal judge, dismissed a major Department of Justice lawsuit against California, paving the way for males to keep competing in girls' sports. Fox News adds biological males. There's no such thing as a non-biological male. They add biological males because Fox News likes to play around with the so-called transgender game. U.S. District Court Judge Cynthia Valenzuela shut down the case Monday with the decision made public and drawing an immediate response from the DOJ. So the way the judge did this is she didn't choose to consider if boys should be allowed to steal race victories and trophies and scholarships and spots on teams from girls. She refused to consider that. Want to know how she was able to dismiss this case? Because in her pristine, perfect judgment, the federal government failed to give California explicit prior notice before threatening to pull $44 billion in education funding. The president and his team gave every state notice. If you allow boys to steal scholarships and trophies and placements on teams from girls, we are going to pull your education funding. They gave speeches about it. President Trump signed executive orders about it. Prior to filing the case, they said, we are going to file a case if you don't do this. And so this judge has decided there was no prior warning. The entire Trump campaign on this topic was a prior warning. A new Department of Education head was a prior warning. This judge is a liar, and she has become the lie. When you accept that a person is whatever they say they are, you have become the lie. You are incapable of seeing truth. And this can happen to people who think they're incredibly godly. Think of the Pharisees. There stood before them the man who fulfilled all of the messianic prophecies about his coming. He stood there before them. He was in the business of fulfilling prophecies about what he would do. The blind see, the lame walk. Because of Jesus. And they could not see that truth. He had just raised Lazarus from the dead when they ultimately made the decision that he needed to die. Better one man die than all of Israel. And they thought it was their idea. They had become the lie. They'd come to think they are the special ones. Only through them can you get to God Almighty. Imagine the hubris in that, the arrogance in that. If you want to talk to God, you got to go through me. And God is bigger than any human being. The being of the lie continues through society outside of the lies of transgenderism. Representative Harriet Hagman explains how $220 billion of your money meant for the Department of Education never touched a classroom.
19: Let's look at the Department of Education. The Federal Department of Education has a budget of about $280 billion a year. Less than 25% goes to educating our students. So where does the other $220 billion go? It goes to a bureaucracy. It goes to a consultant. And that consultant then donates money back to the Democrats. And then it goes to a different consultant. And then it goes to an NGO. I mean, it is money laundering and money churning at its absolute best. And you can look at almost every single agency and you will find it. So the brilliance of DOGE isn't that he's going in and cutting spending. He doesn't have the authority to do that. We're the ones that have the authority to do that. What I want him to do is come up with a report, go through agency by agency by agency, identify every single program that we should not be funding, put a number attached to it. We slap a preamble on the front of that report, and we say that every single agency is having their budget cut by X amount as shown in the attached report, and none of those programs can go forward from here on.
17: And I love it. And a district court judge will come and say you didn't give prior warning. The lie here is that there is some form of need of money in Washington, D.C., that they just don't have enough money. The lie here is that the corruption is not obvious. What she just described there, Representative Harriet Hageman, also happens in politics. When I worked at the Republican National Committee as the chief digital strategist, I watched people come on the team as employees. And I'm saying very high level employees who also had consulting businesses and creative businesses. So the dollar flow is retained as an employee making strategic decisions about communications. Then as a consultant, helping to decide where we spend our communication monies and taking a commission for placing media buys. And then deciding on the creative that would be in these media buys and taking a commission or a rate, a fee for making the creative. And it's skimming. It takes a job that pays $175,000 a year and turns it into something that makes you millions a year. Some people have become the lie. Easiest pass-fail test in history. Should you as an employee be allowed to use donor money to steer media buys and creative processes to your own firm? Are boys girls? Is running a presidential campaign predicated upon there will be no boys and girls sports and announcing that you're going to start suing states and going to California and saying, we're going to sue you if you don't stop? That's not prior warning. Now, lest we think this is all on the left, it's not. John Thune is continuing to pretend to be interested in election integrity. He's not. He continues to speak like he's so, so desirous of making sure our elections are honest. He's not. This is from Fox News. John Thune also allowed President Trump to make zero recess appointments. None, not a single one.
20: They've already raised concerns about RFK Jr. I think when you have Matt Gaetz, there's already some Republicans who have spoken out and said some things. The numbers start to get problematic if that is a problem, and your onus for you is to try to get the president who he wants to be in the cabinet. Do you then punt to a recess and try to recess the Senate for 10 days and get those appointments in?
21: Well, it's an option, but obviously it takes, you have to have all Republicans vote to recess as well. So the same Republicans that you mentioned that might have a problem voting for somebody under regular order probably also have a problem voting to put the Senate into recess. You have to have concurrence from the House. There's a process. All this is a process. But I don't think any of those things are necessarily off the table. I think we have to have all the options on the table. And
17: John Thune is a liar. He has become the lie. Senator Mike Lee and Rand Paul and others stood against putting the Senate in recess. Recently, when John Thune decided to have recess after recess after recess and have fake hearings going on, fake, One person speaking from the Senate floor to an empty room of people so John Thune could pretend the Senate was in business so President Trump couldn't perform a recess appointment. Reagan did it 240 times, Bush 77, Clinton 139, Bush 43, 171, Obama 32. President Trump has gotten zero. And Mike Lee and other senators stood against putting the Senate in recess. And suddenly John Thune said, we need to have all Republicans agree to go into recess. That wasn't the case a few months ago. Easiest pass-fail test in history, our boys, girls, is spending 2 years warning the states that if you allow boys to continue to steal girls' scholarships and positions on teams and victories in races, we're going to sue you. Is that advance warning? Is the Department of Education in the business of education? When only 20% or so, 25% of the funds of their $280 billion ever reach the classroom? Is John Thune trying to support the Republican nominee voted in by Republican voters? No. Some people have become the lie. We will stand on the solid word of God and not become the lie. We'll come back on the Disciples View.

0: I'm Steve O'Dell with Mission Network News. Maharashtra state just became the 13th domino in India to fall to religious restriction, with an anti-conversion law now in effect. Bible for the World's John Podaiti says,
1: each time a state passes it, the restrictions get tighter and tighter, the penalties get more stringent.
0: The law bans religious conversion through broadly defined allurement, making it easier to target Christian outreach. Yet God is moving.
1: You thought every time a law like this comes out, we think, okay, it's going to shut down from there. And then often it's from the same very state that just passed the law. We'll get a request, you know, we need 20,000 Gospels of John here for our outreach activities. I'm like, wow, I thought, you know, you guys would be backing off a little bit, but you're not at all.
0: Pray the people of India know and follow Jesus. And at Transform Iran, Bible translation for many of Iran's ethnic languages is on the cusp of breakthrough, but your help is needed. Here's the beginning of John chapter 4 in the Gilaki language. Lana Silk with Transform Iran says they have begun assembling translator teams for 20 other ethnic languages. These are local speakers who will create authentic content despite the great personal risk.
2: We've had people arrested. We've had people who we still haven't had word for that are unaccounted for.
0: Silk says openness to the gospel is happening almost exclusively in the Persian-speaking part of Iran, but that's less than half of Iran's population. Pray for the work and consider partnering financially to help spread God's word into more languages. 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I'm Steve O'Dell.
3: 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I'm Todd Herman. We'll get to the Tire Babbling in a personal note next segment. I had a great discussion with my friend Zach Abraham from KnowYourRiskPodcast.com about rich people in the kingdom of heaven and ritual and recognizing spiritual poverty. This is a part of it. You can see the whole thing at the ToddHermanShow.substack.com. You're Zach Abraham. You manage a fund that you, through the glory of God, through his assistance, you and your wife have grown this up to a $1 billion fund. And so people hear that, well, you're a rich guy. Yeah, but you're also a rich guy who's deeply concerned with fairness, not because government says you have to be fair, balancing the scales as you were talking about. We're looking at this data center discussion. We're looking at these arguments. A lot of this is some incredibly rich, incredibly powerful people who seem to just want to shove their will down people's throats. And this is one of the mistakes they've made is we're going to go around the people. We'll do deals in pub or in private, et cetera. And this got me to thinking about their spiritual state of mind, okay? Because, you know, people look at you and guys like me, you and me, and okay, so you guys kind of caught it, made, et cetera. Well, who are you to talk about this? Well, I'll tell you who I am. Without Christ Jesus, I'm spiritually impoverished. And these people, you can be as wealthy as you want and be spiritually impoverished. I've been thinking a lot because I've been trying to memorize scripture from every single book of the Bible. And the one I chose from Matthew is the Beatitudes. How original. But that phrase, blessed are the poor in spirit, for theirs is the kingdom of heaven. Zach, to me, that means you have to be able to admit you are destitute. You are spiritually poor. You have no wealth, no ability to gain it. No stock can get you there. Like Dolly Parton just died. I don't know that she's in heaven. I think she's not. She said it didn't matter who you believe in, just have a higher power. She was spiritually destitute. I think this is why it's so difficult for rich people to make it into the kingdom of heaven because they cannot experience destitution. They cannot experience poverty or express spiritual poverty. So they end up building these kingdoms on earth, and that makes the problem worse. Do you think that makes sense, that we have to recognize this form of poverty before we can be even close to spiritually rich in Christ?
4: Oh, yeah. Yeah. And I'll even take it a step further. If you don't have that moment, if you don't have that, for lack of a better term, that road to Damascus moment, meaning we can all have our, we do. We all have our own walks with God. We all have our own journeys as far as that goes. But one thing that I have noticed in my life and with every mature believer that I've been around is that they almost all can point to a moment in their life where they earnestly took up their cross, right? Like, and I describe it, I almost feel like it's harder for people that grow up Christians.
5: Yeah.
4: Because it kind of blurs together usually. There's this moment where you go from, you know, when you're a 12-year-old, 14-year-old, 16-year-old, that is on fire for God. Your understanding of it, you know, at the time you think you're there, like with most things, and then you understand it as an adult. Hopefully you have that spiritual puberty that occurs where you kind of look back and you're like, oh, I thought I got it, but yeah. I didn't.
5: Right, right.
4: You know, meaning they all point, it's so common for them to point to this moment. Hey, this is when I actually became mature. This is when my real pursuit of Christ started, right? I think if that doesn't happen before you get some financial success, I think you're in trouble. Mm. The reason I would say that is personal experience, meaning, look, I am not through the gauntlet yet. I've got a lot. My race is, you know, about halfway done. I got a long way to go. I'm still raising kids. There's going to be a lot more mistakes and heartache along the way. I'm a human being. But I, you know, again, in the benefit of my job, I've been able to watch a lot of people make a lot of money. I've been able to watch and observe a lot of people that have a lot of money. And I've seen the differing outcomes and the differing attitudes and the differing lifestyles and the differing impacts. And I will tell you that, and even in my own life, because I had that moment prior to finding financial success, there is a weight and a draw and a power that it does. I'm not immune to it, but there's a weight and a draw and a power that it does not have on me where I've looked at it. I've seen the draw and the power that it has on other people. And how much of a priority of thinking it is to them.
5: Money.
4: Right? Like meaning.
5: Acute.
4: Yeah. Yeah. And people go, well, yeah, yeah. And it comes down to, you know, you and I have joked about this in the past. When it comes to accumulating things, we don't really budget. When it comes to give some money away, we're busting out a graphing calculator. We're bringing in a couple mathematicians.
5: Right.
4: We got to make sure we don't go over that 9.998%.
5: Right.
4: Right. Like it's you see this kind of security thing it has on them. And you just said something, you know, and I repeat this all the time. And I was joking about it with a couple buddies. Hey, 10 years ago, when we started Bulwark, I think we had about 40 to 50 million under management, right? Today, we've got about 1.2 billion. Check in 5 years. If I don't do the right things, or if God just wills it something else, I could be back down to 20, 50% or less than what I started with. That's reality. And if I want to sit there and tell myself I've made it and I'm good, I'm not.
5: Yeah.
4: I serve at his pleasure, right? And so, hey, it took 10 years to build. It takes a lot less time to tear something down than it does build. And so the thing I would tell you, you know, it's like that line from Cool Runnings that John Candy says, if you're not enough with it, if you're not enough without it, you'll never be enough with it. And that is so true.
5: Yeah.
4: It is so true.
5: Yeah.
4: So, and if you have the privilege of making an exorbitant income or generating wealth of some point, my earnest hope for you and my prayer for you is that you have that road to Damascus moment first, because if you do, it can be an extraordinarily fun and life-giving opportunity. If you don't, it will eat you alive. Guarantee it.
5: I stand witness to this, that I believed in God. I was a church attender. I gave money to church. We tithed. And yet I hadn't yet been discipled when I was earning, you know, God had allowed me to earn $1 million a year. And mm-hmm. I made stupid, trauma-driven decisions with this rather than stepping back and saying, I need wise counsel. And very, very bad decisions. Now, that's me. We've had maybe a similar path in that way. But let me provide this example, because this is what I've seen. Blessed are the poor in spirit, for theirs is the kingdom of heaven. This is classic examples. You can take musicians, actors, people who sort of get what appears to be easy money to them. Because of how they're, frankly, because of how their taxation is structured, because they get this weird tax structure where they're paid, they don't pay income tax like you or I do. They get licensing fees. So they pay very little tax. It looks like easy money. You're driven to your home in a limousine. You're dropped off at your home by a limousine. Your home is surrounded by pictures, you know, has pictures of you with famous people. Someone takes your coat. There's breakfast for you in the morning. The house is cleaned. You never have to wait in line at the airports. You show up. People love you. And you cannot relate to being poor or in poverty. Meanwhile, behind the scenes, you got a business manager. You've got accountants. You've got talent managers. All of them are taking a rake. All of them are getting paid before you get paid, by the way. You've got legal representation. And one day, a group of them sit you down and go, you're broke. It's happened to Mick Fleetwood. It's happened to members of the Eagles. It's happened to the members of KISS. Their accountant team brought them in and said, you guys are broke. You have about $5 million left. You can't even afford a tour. It happened to Aerosmith. You guys are broke. And then Sony mm-hmm. came and rescued them with all that money, all those royalties. There's a spiritual corollary. How could I be spiritually impoverished? Everywhere I go, people call my name. I don't need anything. I feel secure. I don't need. When Jesus said...
4: But they don't.
5: I know, but when Jesus said, blessed are the poor in spirit, you have to recognize I'm poor. Those guys couldn't recognize it because of the world, right? That's what I'm saying. That's why I think it's so hard.
4: Yeah, I think there's another part to it too. And I think that this gets, I agree with 100% of what you're saying, but there, I also agree that there's a flip side to that card. I think that the constant adoration and being told that is one of the things that hurts the most, meaning deep down, we were all made in Christ's image. And there is a part of you, and I don't care who you are, and I've seen this over and over, there's a part of it where when you're in that position, the adulation is the thing that eats you alive the most because you know it's not true, right? There's a small part that there's that schism, and I've watched that schism, that fraction, that grind point, eat people alive, because it's like the more adulation they get, the more burdened they are about how they are not what the perception is. And see, here's the trick. When I feel that way, I can just tell it to them, right? It's why I can manage $1 billion and stand in front of groups of men and talk about how I've struggled with pornography. It's how I can stand in front of groups of men and talk about how I've struggled with my mouth and being verbally abusive. Why? Because I don't have to worry about it. I'm not embarrassed by it. Grace covers it. Mm-hmm. And now my mistakes can be road marks and roadmaps for other people. And they can give them hope. Because, A, if I can have a beautiful family and a beautiful marriage and be lucky enough to have success with my frailties that sound a lot like yours, then you know that there's not a, I'm not better. God didn't make me better. I struggle. We get up, we put our pants on the same. You know what I mean?
5: Yeah.
4: That grace. We weren't designed to live without it. And if we get the trappings of those things without that understanding of grace, knowing that this is blessings from our Father and that's it. It doesn't mean that you need to be better. It doesn't mean that you need to be somebody more than what you are. Because carrying that weight, that can destroy you too.
5: Yeah.
4: But yeah, it's just, we got to have grace, man. If you take grace out, it's like trying to cook without butter.
5: I totally agree.
4: Everything's going to stick to the pan. You're going to ruin the meal.
5: You remember the actor Tony Danza?
4: Yeah.
5: Right. So he was in Taxi, and then he was in some movies, and he was in Charles. He had a television show lasted a long time.
4: Who's the boss?
5: Tony Danza.
4: Yeah.
5: He had a talk show for a while. He did Broadway. So I'm sitting in the Newark airport one morning, and I was in the VIP lounge. VIP, very important person because I flew a lot for Microsoft. And Tony Danza is sitting there talking to his business manager, and he's Tony Danza. And he's having this conversation about doing this talk show. Does he want to do it? Does he actually want to host a daily talk show? And he didn't once mention money. I never heard him mention money a single time. It was like, well, can I add value to this? Who am I to have a talk show? What do I know? I said, wow, that's really interesting. His business manager got up. I said, hey, Tony, you know, I'm sorry to bother you. I know you get this all the time. Can I tell you how refreshing it is to sit here and listen to you being Tony Danza without some weird act and, you know, giving your success and all that? And he goes, success. He goes like this, dude, I am the luckiest guy. I'm a stupid boxer. I'm the luckiest guy in the world. I don't deserve any of this. I don't even know why people like me. I don't even think I'm a good actor. I just have fun with what I do. I've been blessed. I guess I've learned some things. What do you do? Boom. He's off of me. Or off of him. What do you do? he turns to me and I tell him what I do. He goes, that's so cool. That's so fascinating. And he asked me questions about my job. Like, what's that like? Mm. What's the culture like there? Here's the thing that got me after this. I shook his hand. And incidentally, he's a lot taller than you think. And by the way, he is jacked. I mean, and this was years ago.
4: He was always jacked.
5: Oh
4: yeah,
5: my gosh. Yeah. But you don't have any idea until you see him in person. We're standing in line for the plane. He's praying. Tony Danza.
4: I was just going to say, had to be a Christian.
5: He put his head down and it was quiet. He wasn't doing it for show. And I'm sitting there next to this guy and I hear him praying for the pilots and for him and the people on the flight real quick, not out of a sense of fear, but I felt out of a sense of love and obligation. And everybody approached him. He had a smile and a greeting and asked about them. That's a guy, I bet he had the road to Damascus moment because I know he faced poverty. I know he knows that without God's grace, who's Tony Danza? He's probably driving a cab punch truck with a three-time broken nose. That's what I'm talking about with recognizing spiritual poverty and the grace that comes from God and the riches of God.
4: Yes, yes, 100%, man. Couldn't agree more.
5: Yeah. We as Christian men, you said something very, very important. I believe this is with my whole heart. We as Christian men, particularly those of us who have a footprint or a platform like you do, who manage wealth like you do, who have media appearances like you do, what you do in confessing your sins and your faults, we have to do more often when it speaks to God's grace, because when we don't do that, it allows the world to paint us as hypocrites. Oh, these Christians think they're perfect, etc. It also invites broken people to the church because they can say, oh, you're broken like me. Right?
4: That's
5: yes. So
4: yes.
5: Potent.
4: And hope. Like, you know, the pornography thing, man. One of the reasons I hit on it is I never had an addiction, but I battled with it in a way that was extraordinarily frustrating. And it felt like Paul, like a dog, I returned to my vomit.
5: Yeah.
4: You know what I mean? And I remember that feeling. I can see it in guys' eyes. And if guys in elevated, whatever that garbage means, elevated positions can look like, for instance, if a me, like the difference it would have made had I met a me when I was 26, a 44-year-old guy that was running $1 billion. First of all, I would have worshiped him because of that. But if he'd have given me that same talk, do you know how much hope that would have given me?
5: Yeah.
4: How much, energized, like I wouldn't have felt like a loser. But all too often it is, hey, look at my life. Look at the perception of my life. Look at the Instagram image of my life. And look at all the different ways you don't stack up and all the ways that you're never going to stack up. Meanwhile, I'm not telling you any of the reality behind the picture. Yeah. I'm not telling you that 10 minutes before that picture was taken, me and my wife were screaming at each other.
5: Yeah.
4: I didn't tell you that earlier that morning I got mad at my kids and threw a remote control across the room and because I lost my cool and was being a bad dad. You know what I mean? Like, and those are the things, that brokenness, us sharing, that's really the, that's the,

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1: The torpedo bomber he flew was hit by anti-aircraft fire while making a run over Bonin Island, 600 miles south of Japan. He headed out to sea and ejected from his burning plane this day, September 2nd, 1944, and was rescued by a submarine. Receiving the Distinguished Flying Cross, he graduated from Yale, became successful in the Texas oil industry, and entered politics, eventually becoming America's 41st president. His name, George Bush, who began his inaugural address, "My first act as president is a prayer. I ask you to bow your heads."
0: This has been an American Minute with Bill Federer. 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

0: Virtual child porn is protected by the First Amendment thanks to a decades-old Supreme Court ruling. This is truth itself. A federal court last week dismissed a child pornography possession charge against a man who used AI to create computer-generated sexual images of children. The ruling revealed decades-old Supreme Court precedent, affording virtual child pornography some protection under the First Amendment, long before AI became widely used. Judge John Z. Lee explained he had no choice but to follow Supreme Court precedent, no matter how outdated. He's asking the High Court to provide updated guidance on the issue. You can see these stories and more on our website, truthitself.com. 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

Welcome back to Disciples View. I'm Todd Herman. We'll get to the Tower of Babbling and a personal note here in just a moment. A couple of quick cleanup items. Then there's a private Zoom meeting that has made it online from the Austin Sierra Club, group of activists there. And James Jimmy Tallarico was on this phone call. James Jimmy Tallarico, as we talked about in the first segment, is the lie. He's not a liar. He is a lie. And here's what I mean by this. James Jimmy Tallarico ran a campaign about how his campaign was 100% vegan. And they didn't eat meat. They didn't have meat at events. And they were doing this to welcome the vegan vote. The day James Jimmy Tallarico won the Democrat primary, or very close to that, an ad came out with James Jimmy Tallarico sitting around pretending to be a good red-blooded Texas man eating ribs. That commercial was not filmed that day. That was written and put together and ready to be placed. And in fact, the orders were in to run it quickly after he won the Democrat primary, meaning that James Jimmy Tallarico sat down in a restaurant and ate ribs and either liked them or pretended to like them. I think it's the latter. I think he was pretending to like them. I wouldn't at all be shocked if he turned around and spit the meat out. He is the lie. James Jimmy Tallarico pretends that Mary and the Immaculate Conception of the Lord Jesus, that was an argument for abortion. James Jimmy Tallarico pretends to be a Texan fighting for Texas when he says that the oil industry and fossil fuels are like investing in the oil industry, fossil fuels, is like investing in cassette tapes in the early 80s. That the fossil fuel industry is going away. James Jimmy Tallarico, though, pretends, of course, in public to support all these things. Or at least the industry. So in his private Zoom meeting, he was talking about capitalism, James Jimmy Tallarico, in a capitalist

0: state.
1: The second question, communities of color receive the most harm from the impacts of climate change and yet receive the least government support to deal with it. Tell us about one of the committees you are on or hope to be on and the most important actions that committee could take to fight for climate justice and mitigate the impacts of climate change for all Texans.
2: Yeah, and I am so thankful that you asked this question, and also thankful that young activists have really drawn the link between climate change and white supremacy and capitalism in our country. And I think only ending the ways that all three of those oppressive systems work together are we going to be able to begin the process of dismantling them.
0: Okay, so A, of course, he buys the lie that people of color are somehow uniquely affected by the weather. And then he goes on to talk about dismantling capitalism. So maybe capitalism, maybe it's a terrible idea. Let's take, for instance, healthcare. So medical debt in our country has soared. And let's take Texas. The top 16 Texas nonprofit hospitals profited $37 billion in 2023. And yet Texas ranks number one in medical debt. And nationwide, medical debt amounts to $220 billion plus. 63% of Americans either skip or delay care due to cost. This comes from Mary Taylor Bowden, who her hospital tried to destroy her career because she was curing people of COVID. That hospital's in Texas. And indeed, the Methodist Hospital in Texas, the income amount of the CEO, their income is almost $10 billion. We have hospital CEOs of so-called nonprofits taking in $32 million a year in payments. But yes, the problem is capitalism. Clearly, if everything was nonprofit, it would be fine. And we can extend this to government. It is not capitalism that's the problem. It's a sin issue that's the problem. People seeking to steal and to take monies they are not owed and to withhold from the workers their wages. These are sin issues. And James Jimmy Tallarico pretends it's an issue of capitalism because, of course, no one in government ever gets rich. I mean, just look at the Obamas. They're still scraping by on their, you know, $4-5 billion net worth. On this program, we thank the Lord for placing supposedly wise people like James Jimmy Tallarico on tall towers of shaking sand with our feature called The Tower of Babel.
3: You know about the biblical truth of the Tower of Babel. A Disciple's View presents The Tower of Babbling.
4: What does Trump expect? Oh, I believe he expects violence. I believe he expects confrontation. I believe he's working toward a civil war.
0: Three sound bites in today's Tower of Babbling. That's almost always the case. Actress Anne Hathaway would have you believe that murdering an unborn child is an act of what?
5: When you are a young woman starting out your career, your reproductive destiny matters a great deal. My own personal experience with abortion, and I don't think we talk about this enough, abortion can be another word for mercy. We don't know. We don't know. It's not a world in which we know that no two pregnancies are alike, and it mm-hmm. follows that no two lives are alike. That follows that no two conceptions are alike.
6: Yep. Mm-hmm.
5: So how can we have a law? How can we have a point of view on this that says we must treat everything the same?
0: Charles Manson, the lunatic and clearly demonic leader of the Helter Skelter murder gang. He was also a songwriter. He wrote a song called Cease to Exist. Later, Dennis Wilson, who fell in with Manson in a drug-frenzied, weird life, had that song rewritten and called Never Learn Not to Love, I believe, and changed the lyrics. And his brothers thought he was insane for being around Manson. The song Cease to Exist has Manson trying to convince a young woman to let him kill her as an act of thrill for him and mercy to her. And here's Anne Hathaway saying it's an act of mercy to murder a child in the womb. Just like Chuck Manson. Second soundbite of the day's Tower Babbling, Abdul El-Sayed, running for office as someone who has an expressed hatred for America and an expressed allegiance to Sharia law, says he has a problem with Ohio and J.D. Vance.
6: Michigan, ask any Michigander, who do you like better, Canada or Ohio? I think all of us will tell you we're good with Canada. It's Ohio we got problems with. Now, why would you invite J.D. Vance, except for maybe you got a Vance bromance?
0: Vance romance, says the guy who brings Hassan Piker, the Democrat spokesperson and proxy and streamer who's worth $15 million and pretends to hate capitalism. He brings him to town, a guy who celebrates the death of Charlie Kirk, who asks for the assassination of United States senators and healthcare CEOs. But yeah, a J.D. Vance romance. That's very clever. Last soundbite in today's Tower Babbling, Representative Steve Scalise would have you believe that China-backed misinformation is to blame for all the pushback against data centers.
7: This is a competition with China. Let's be clear about this. And we are investigating whether China is behind a lot of this misinformation, false information against data centers.
0: And maybe they are. And then there's people like me. I'm not against data centers. I have a series of rules of engagements I want. If a data center wants to come to my area and they want my support, here's my rules. No use of eminent domain. No service to any warrantless surveillance company or government. Closed loop water system. Pay in advance to any for any increase in energy costs to the local area. Pay in advance dividends to communities to use hundreds of acres of land, and no HB1 visas. That doesn't make me anti-data center, and that didn't come from China. It came from my long-standing principles about big tech being an enemy of freedom if they're allowed to run wild. And that's a wrap for today's Tower of Babbling.
3: That was the Tower of Babbling.
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0: On a personal note, one of the biggest lessons I've learned, and some of it painfully and some of it recently and some of it by observing families and children from the position I have of serving in a youth ministry and in a couple different ones of them. Kids have this need they'll never tell you about because I don't even know if they know it, but they have this need. And I saw this on display recently with a family who had not been going to church. And they had their daughter kind of fall apart. And then a couple of the brothers fell apart. And they started being absent from youth group, and then we would have kids come and say, hey, I saw these kids and they're partying and they're doing things they ought not do. And we heard about a police interaction with a couple of the boys. And we were trying to reach them, right? The kids, the text messages and my female colleagues trying to reach their girls. And they just ghosted us. Until there was a terrible happening. One of them got really, really hurt in a drunk driving accident. They weren't driving, but they were in a car with people they shouldn't have been with. And that gave us the occasion to get back in touch. And it gave us the occasion to sit down with the family. And one of the things that came out of this is the father and the mother made the decision that they were going to start going to church again because they'd stopped. When the kids learned about this, and I'm talking about, I think the girl's 17. I think the youngest boy's 13. when they learned about this, they started to kind of brag to their friends and to the other adult leaders at youth group. Hey, we're coming to church. Our whole family comes to church. Hey, did you see this weekend? Our whole family was at church. See you this weekend. Our family's coming back to church. We're coming together. We're going to go to the 9 o'clock service. 8 o'clock was too early, but we're going to go to 9 o'clock. I'll see you there. They had a desire for this and they didn't know it. They didn't speak it because I don't think they knew it. Kids have a desire as well for family leadership, for limits. You know, I remember talking with a young girl once about how she disappeared for 3 or 4 days. And we were in a group setting and a bunch of us there. She disappeared for 3 or 4 days and had, in fact, gotten in a car with a couple of female friends of hers. And they took a trip with people they barely knew. Down to Mesquite, Nevada. And she was sitting in that car saying, I ought not be doing this. And when she got home, her stepdad said, did you have fun? And she realized at her home, she had no limits, no guardrails. And looking back on that, that was the moment that she made the decision to go back to church because there were limits and guardrails taught. That was when then she made the decision to actually voice the need for that to us. Kids have these needs because we are made by God in his image to need him. God is pro freedom and he is pro accountability. And we need him and we need his rules. What were they really seeking? God the Father's face and love through the parents or step-parent who've been given the opportunity and responsibility to shepherd them. In the beginning was the Word was with God, the Word was God. Because we believe, we speak. Because he first loved us, we speak his Word. We walk in the path of Jesus Christ to make disciples of all nations. Until God grants us permission to speak again together, may his peace wash over you. On behalf of Randy and AFR, I'm Todd Herman, and this has been A Disciple's View.

0: I'm Steve O'Dell with Mission Network News. Maharashtra state just became the 13th domino in India to fall to religious restriction, with an anti-conversion law now in effect. Bible for the World's John Podaiti says,
1: each time a state passes it, the restrictions get tighter and tighter, the penalties get more stringent.
0: The law bans religious conversion through broadly defined allurement, making it easier to target Christian outreach. Yet God is moving.
1: You thought every time a law like this comes out, we think, okay, it's going to shut down from there. And then often it's from the same very state that just passed the law. We'll get a request, you know, we need 20,000 Gospels of John here for our outreach activities. I'm like, wow, I thought, you know, you guys would be backing off a little bit, but you're not at all.
0: Pray the people of India know and follow Jesus. And at Transform Iran, Bible translation for many of Iran's ethnic languages is on the cusp of breakthrough, but your help is needed. Here's the beginning of John chapter 4 in the Gilaki language. Lana Silk with Transform Iran says they have begun assembling translator teams for 20 other ethnic languages. These are local speakers who will create authentic content despite the great personal risk.
2: We've had people arrested. We've had people who we still haven't had word for that are unaccounted for.
0: Silk says openness to the gospel is happening almost exclusively in the Persian-speaking part of Iran, but that's less than half of Iran's population. Pray for the work and consider partnering financially to help spread God's word into more languages. 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I'm Steve O'Dell.
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4: 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At first, Dr. Gary was taken aback. Then he realized something profound. While technical skills are essential, compassion is what patients remember most. 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
6: American Family News, I'm Robert Thornton. Judge William Sullivan declared a mistrial today in Lindsey Clancy's murder case after jurors said they were unable to reach a unanimous verdict in the killings of her three children after a week of deliberating at a Plymouth Superior Court in Plymouth, Massachusetts. The mistrial followed a dramatic dispute over an alleged 11-1 divide, with Clancy's defense arguing that the lone holdout juror had acknowledged doubt but was refusing to properly apply the court's instructions on reasonable doubt. Clancy defense attorney Kevin Reddington:
7: they know that they were robbed by one man, for whatever his agenda was, who stole 7 weeks of the life of these other jurors.
6: Fox News contributor and legal expert Donna Rotano said Lindsey Clancy is not going free.
8: And I know that this sounds horrible to people, and I understand people who feel that Lindsey Clancy should be in prison for the rest of her life, but Lindsey Clancy is not walking free today. Lindsey Clancy is right back in the same position she was the day she was charged with these crimes. Nothing has changed. This is a jury who has decided that the burden could not be met and that they were hung today. And there may be another jury that looks at this differently. There may not be.
6: There is a status update scheduled for later this month. Change is coming to the WNBA after word the current commissioner is retiring at the end of the year. Here's Fox's Frank Lanza.
9: WNBA Commissioner Kathy Engelbert plans to retire at the end of the year. After 7+ years leading the growing league, the 62-year-old helped negotiate a lucrative collective bargaining agreement this past spring that resulted in the league's first set of million-dollar player salaries. But she often had a rocky relationship with the players. In a statement, NBA Commissioner Adam Silver writing, quote, Kathy has presided over the WNBA through the most significant period of growth in the league's 30-year history, end quote. The next commissioner will have plenty to deal with, including the issue of how the league deals with transgender players. Frank Lanza, Fox News.
6: A former Texas Republican leader is dismissing the efforts of a left-leaning website trying to stir the pot related to next week's GOP midterm convention in Dallas. AFN's Chad Groening reports.
10: President Trump is scheduled to headline the event on September 9th and 10th that will give Republican candidates the chance to appear before voters and top party donors just 2 months before the critical midterms. But according to Politico, more than 70 GOP lawmakers have revealed that either they do not plan to attend or are still weighing whether to go. Dozens more have declined to share their plans. 45 Republicans who are not coming have cited various reasons, including prior obligations such as fundraisers or events in their districts that were planned before the convention was scheduled in June. Some, like Representative Tom Barrett, who is facing a tough campaign to keep his Central Michigan seat, said, quote, I just felt I'd be more useful in my district. Kathy Adams is a former chairman of the Republican Party of Texas, who serves as second vice president of Eagle Forum.
11: I think that Politico is trying to stir a pot, and I believe that the people in Texas and the people across the country are very excited about this convention. I think it is a brilliant idea, and I think 2 days is absolutely perfect in length.
10: And Adams says she understands Barrett's concerns.
11: The congressman running in the state of Michigan, he needs to be home in order to talk to his constituents. That's understandable. But I think the majority of Republicans see the value in this. They're excited, and it is going to be a very effective convention for the Republican Party.
10: I'm Chad Groening.
6: The Texas A&M University System Board approved new core classes for the system's various institutions during their quarterly meeting yesterday. They removed dozens of courses, with the majority coming from the College Station campus. Some of the examples include climate change, introduction to Latinx literary studies, LGBTQ literatures, and diversity in sports organizations. That's all our time for now. We invite you to see more news at afn.net. I'm Robert Thornton.

0: Thank you for joining me. I hope you're getting ready for the Labor Day weekend, but we are still live here on Friday. We will be running a tape on Monday. But let me just say that, first of all, we're going to talk about the Supreme Court, some of the things having to do with the socialist agenda, which is our August issue of course, the Outlook magazine. Dr. Merrill Matthews with us today. We're going to be talking about Medicare for All really means Medicare for None and reasons not to be depressed about depression. Figured it'd be now a good opportunity also to talk about the Lindsey Clancy trial, since that's kind of in the news, Iran and a few other issues. So again, Dr. Merrill Matthews, good friend of the ministry for many, many years, sometimes sits in this chair for me, and has spent 25 years as resident scholar of the Institute for Policy Innovation. Now, of course, doing all sorts of great articles that you will see in The Hill, and also Aaron Smith, associate counsel at First Liberty Institute. And Aaron, the first two articles are ones about the Supreme Court, but anybody that's been listening to you or Kelly or anybody else have been warning that the Democrats, as soon as they get into power, and they're hoping that will happen real soon, they want to pack the Supreme Court. What's going on?
1: That's right. Yeah, the Democrats have been very transparent about what they want to do. They want to pack the Supreme Court with a bunch of their own appointees and justices to do what they want them to do, to accomplish the very liberal agenda that they have for the court. And they don't, it's really what it is they don't care about the law. They care about the outcome. They care about getting what they want, what they think is best. And the way to, the court is a unique facet of our constitutional order. They interpret the Constitution and the way that it applies to the people. They interpret the laws that Congress passes and says, what does it mean? What does the law mean? And there are different methods to getting to that answer. In my mind, a good justice starts with the text of the law. Yay. And says, here's what it says and here's what that means. Some justices will come at it from the other side, right? What do I want the outcome to be? Mm-hmm. Now let me work backward and figure out a way to manipulate the words to say what I need them to say to come to the outcome I want it to come to. The Democrats are so focused on this, well, the conservative presidents, the Republicans have appointed more people, it's 6-3, we don't have a majority on the court, so we need to put more of our people in. And if they do that, I don't know how they don't understand that we're going to end up with a 100-person Supreme Court. Like, we'll just keep doing this over and over and over again. And so we'll keep flipping the table. Every time there's a new president, every time there's a new Congress, we're going to put in more people to try to outnumber each other. And that is what's not going to work, first of all.
2: Explain the difference between an originalist and a living constitution Supreme Court justice.
1: So, great question. So an originalist is someone that believes, right, we need to look at the original meaning, right, the original understanding of the text at the time that the Constitution was, was put into place.
0: Mm-hmm. Yeah. Sure.
1: Ratified is the word I was looking for. At the time it was ratified, what do the people understand this to mean when they read the words in the Constitution? Now, a living constitutionalist will say that the meaning of those words changes as history goes on. So whatever the framers meant, whatever the people understood the First Amendment to mean when it said, Congress shall establish, no religion. Well, that means something different today to people, maybe. And so you kind of saw that. A good example of the difference was in the Bostock opinion that came out interpreting the word sex in Title VII, mm-hmm. saying, right, you can't discriminate on the basis of sex. The word sex now people use to encompass this gender identity mm-hmm. idea, but there's really no valid argument to say that in 1964 people understood that sex meant transgender or gender identity or the same-sex attraction.
2: So how does an originalist deal with something like you've got a constitutional amendment to be secure in your papers, and now I have email. So it's not paper, it's digital. It's not in my desk drawer, it's on my laptop. So how does an originalist take this and sort of say, what's the principle here and how do we apply it?
1: I'm glad that I'm not a Supreme Court justice, and this is not my job, or a judge right now. I'm still very much learning. But, you think, is this the kind of thing that they would have thought about or goes in this bucket or this category? Yes, there are modern things that we have to apply a rule against, right? They're talking about, searches and seizures of homes or whatever it is, right? That we've, what does a home, what does the home mean? What did they mean when they said that, you know, you have the right to due process? Like, there are all these questions that the Supreme Court exists to help us answer. And yeah, part of their job is saying, does this thing, is it encompassed by what they originally meant? What is a paper now? Obviously, we don't get documents. And, I think that we have very, very bright justices that sit on the Supreme Court that can do that. Mm. But their job really is to say, would this have been something, using the history that we have, would this have been something that they would have wanted included or would have thought, yes, this would be included with the advancements in modern technology? And I realize I just danced 50 feet around your question that's a hard thing to do.
2: It is.
1: I'm glad it's not me.
3: But again, it's like Bible interpretation. I'm going to be teaching my Sunday school class on Sunday, and I'm going to be talking about this is what Titus 3 says, and this is what it meant when Paul wrote that to Titus. Or you could talk about, here's our latest booklet, shameless promotion, Woke Christianity, where some people actually just read into the Bible what they want it to say, James Tallarico, and others that are certainly engaged in that. And so whether you look at the original meaning of the Bible or the original meaning of the text, that is the case. And Dr. Matthews, if you think about this, we do use this idea of originalist every day. Let's imagine that you were to die and your wife were to find a particular will that you wrote. And you would be, from heaven, really upset if they said, well, this is what he said, but that's not really what he meant.
2: Right.
3: And you, at this point, we hope that words have a meaning through time. And if a lawyer or some other individual, maybe one of your children, said, no, I know that's what the will says, but it really meant that I should get more of this particular asset, you'd say, well, that'd be a violation of an original interpretation.
2: Right. Yeah, we're originalist with regards to the Constitution, we're originalist with regards to the Bible. And so, yes, that's, you try to figure out what they meant at the time, and then you apply it. And sometimes things change a little bit, and you have to ask the question, how does that carry over and apply today? And so it's interesting. One of the things we'll talk about, I hope, in the next segment is Steve Moore is willing to change a few things with regard to the Supreme Court. And I'm not necessarily opposed to that, at least one of those things that he's proposing. I could live with it if they do it.
3: Yes. Well, and he already got my attention because he's talking about, I could live with expanding Supreme Court to 12 justices. First of all, I'm not sure where they'd sit.
2: I don't know why wouldn't it be an odd number?
1: Let's do an odd number, yeah, right, exactly. Yeah.
3: And then support a mandatory retirement at 75. Well, I'm getting kind of close to that, so that's got my thinking. But let's come back and talk about that, because that is our first article, Steve Moore. We've both interviewed him over the years, really appreciate him, and he gives some ideas about how to stop the Democrats' scheme to pack the Supreme Court. But our second article, the Speaker of the House, Mike Johnson, said, I got an idea. Why don't we just make it 9 forever? But that didn't go very well. But we'll talk about all that right after this.

0: This is Viewpoints with Kirby Anderson.
1: Columnist Kyle Smith says that the left have a hamburger problem. Let me explain. He borrows the phrase from Josh Barrow, who coined the phrase to explain why progressives and Democrats seem to be losing so much. He writes, "Democrats' problems isn't that they're on the wrong side of policy issues. It's that they're too ready to bother too many ordinary people about too many of their personal preferences, all the way down to the hamburgers they eat." John Stuart Mill referred to British conservatives as the stupidest party. Kyle Smith says that today the Democrats are the annoying party. Not only do they criticize eating hamburgers, but they also complain about every perceived social ill and promote lots of irrational ideas. In just over two decades, perceptions have changed. Back in the 1990s, Republican leaders were often accused of intruding into people's lives because they were promoting family values and telling kids to just say no to drugs. Today, Americans who want to be left alone are more likely to side with the Republican Party rather than the Democratic Party that seems filled with political busybodies. Will this perception change? Jonah Goldberg goes on to say that he doesn't think so because the left are the aggressors in the culture war that will never end. The moment that the left wins a victory, they immediately push forward to the next fight, which is even more extreme. The day after the Supreme Court ruled in favor of same-sex marriage, progressives started pushing transgender issues. So during this election season, many candidates on the left will lose because they have a hamburger problem. I'm Kirby Anderson, and that's my point of view.
2: Go deeper on topics like you just heard by visiting pointofview.net. 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
1: By the way, I did put together years ago a little booklet on judicial interpretation, talking about the two different ways to interpret the scriptures and the two different ways to interpret the law and all those kinds of things. And the example I use is a will, because if you actually write something down in your will, you're expecting that 20, 30, 40 years ago, later, I should say, that people would still interpret it the way you intended it. But nevertheless, let's get back to Stephen Moore. You and I have known Stephen Moore forever. He's been with the Wall Street Journal, he's now with National Review, but he says we should stop the scheme to pack the court. First of all, he reminds us the reason we're having this debate is because, I love his line here, when you nominate Michael Dukakis, John Kerry, Hillary Clinton, Kamala Harris, well, that's why you don't have some of those kind of justices on the Supreme Court. Praise the Lord. But then goes on to simply say something that you and I want to talk about for just a minute, because he says, I personally would have no problem expanding the Supreme Court to 12 justices if it could be done in a fair and nonpartisan way. Lots of luck with that. But I also support a mandatory retirement of 75 for all future justices on the court. First of all, I think that Clarence Thomas is still doing pretty well at his age. But okay, what about some of those ideas? They're pretty intriguing.
2: Yeah, I wouldn't necessarily propose a term limit, an age limit for the justices, but if they were to pass one, I'd probably put it up to 80. Alan Dershowitz is over 80. Mm-hmm. Bernie Sanders is over 80, and those people are still sharp and able to make good, convincing arguments about things. Well, not so much with Bernie Sanders, but he can at least make an argument without it being a word salad. So it wouldn't be my proposal if they passed an age limit on there. I'd say 80. I'd be fine with that, or at least I'd be okay with it. Adding more members to the court, it would take a constitutional amendment to change that, because it's a lifetime appointment for the Supreme Court right now. So that's a tough process. Probably won't get done.
1: That brings to the other one, because Mike Johnson, who is Speaker of the House, proposed a constitutional amendment that would prevent Democrats from packing the court. That would take a constitutional amendment too, won't it?
2: And I would argue that was a messaging bill, because to do a constitutional amendment, you have to have 2/3 of the House and 2/3 of the Senate vote for it, and then 3/4 of the states approve it within, I think, 7 years is what they typically give it. My goodness, with the Democrat, the number of Democrats in the House and Senate, there was no chance that was going to pass. So you do what's occasionally called a messaging bill to say, right, Here's what we want to do. We want to show you who's against it. And we use that in the election.
1: Yeah.
3: Mm-hmm. Right. Coming right up on midterms, right? They're going to be pulling those voting records and saying who voted how, and then whether or not they're worth keeping.
2: It gives them a good talking point at the for candidates in the House and Senate, Republicans, to say, I voted for this and we couldn't get it passed because of the Democrats.
3: That's right. It was smart. It's an interesting argument to make. I don't see a world where you could get the right breakdown of, like, how do you do that in a bipartisan manner? Because the way the justices are put on the court, right, you have nomination by the president and then the Senate confirms them. Whoever's in power at that time gets to pick. Mm-hmm. So, no, you know, the other side's not going to be willing to do it, or it would have to be some sort of crazy supermajority to be able to change some of the stuff and it make it stick. But yeah, I'm not optimistic about it happening. But what I am concerned about is the Democrats wanting to get rid of the filibuster and then put a bunch of people on the Supreme Court and pack it.
1: And let's go to supremecoup.com. Now, you have to know how to spell coup, C-O-U-P. But that is the website that you and Kelly Shackelford at First Liberty have put together. And if you go through that, Aaron, you realize that we do have some examples. Let's pick Venezuela, since it's been in the news. And the picture that you have there of the number of justices that were put there in in Venezuela. Looks like actually the seating chart for a large lecture at the University of Texas, or since Derek's here, we'll call it Texas Tech today. And it's just how in the world you got there. But again, it gets back to Aaron, what you said just a minute ago. Okay, you put on four. Next time we put on our four, we put four. Pretty soon you're going to be like Argentina. You're going to be like Venezuela. You're going to be like many of these countries that actually just have literally packed the court, and there's not enough room in the Supreme Court building for all the justices that you would be putting on the court.
3: That's right. And even back in the 80s, President Biden was like, this is a, what he called, boneheaded idea to do this. And so it's been amazing to see the absolute flip of all of these Democrats.
2: Until he became a bonehead. So I have a sense, I may be wrong, but I have a sense that there are Democrats who would not like to see the changes in the Supreme Court or the filibuster, who have not spoken up because they were willing to let Kyrsten Sinema and Joe Manchin,
1: right,
2: two Democrats,
1: two
2: who stopped that,
1: yeah,
2: from last time. So I may be wrong about this, and I think John Fetterman would not be willing to do that.
1: I think he's one.
2: It wouldn't surprise me if there weren't a couple of other Democrats who said, I don't want to end the filibuster because the day is going to come, if they have the majority can do it, where we won't have the majority again, and then Republicans will be able to run roughshod over. So might be wrong, but I think there are probably some closet Democrats who would be hard-pressed to do it and are glad they haven't had to face the media on that yet.
1: Mm-hmm. Well, again, the last quote here is from Senator Ed Markey, who just won the primary race and said, when Democrats control the Senate and the next Congress, we must abolish the filibuster and expand the Supreme Court. By the way, I mentioned earlier in the week, Ed Markey was on a debate with another Democrat who's a member of Congress, and they asked a question about AI and ChatGPT and Claude. And Senator Markey knew nothing about what they were talking about and gave just this kind of rambling answer about, it sounded like Google. And that's where his opponent, who's also a Democrat and a member of Congress, saying, that's why we need to get rid of some of you old guys, because you honestly are going to be writing regulations and rules and even laws about artificial intelligence, and you don't even know what you're talking about, which I thought was kind of an interesting statement. So he may not know about AI, but he does know one thing. If we control the Senate, then we, as Democrats, are going to get rid of the filibuster, and we're going to do all we can to increase the number of Supreme Court justices.
3: Bad idea. Thumbs down for that idea. Big thumbs down. Two of them.
1: Yeah.
2: The worst part of increasing the number of Supreme Court justices is you'd have more concurring opposition and positions there that we'd have to read in and take a lot longer.
3: Well, that's right. And I'm not looking to add to the reading that I have to do. But I will say, you know, the cool thing about the court, right, we have, you know, we know that from history, pure democracy doesn't really work. You have, you know, this majority rule, and you can oppress the rights of people that you don't like or don't agree with if you have the majority. And
2: right.
3: So the role of the Supreme Court really is to stand in the gap and say, okay, you've crossed the line, right? We have this constitution, we have structure, we have rules. And so they kind of stand as this counter to the majority. And so they say, no, everyone has the same rights. You can't just trample over them because you have the majority. And so with packing the Supreme Court, it would become kind of the same problem, right? The majority amount of justices would get to trample on the rights of the people that they disagree with.
2: And one of the things we should mention is, I mentioned that in order to put an age limit on the Supreme Court, you would have to have a constitutional amendment.
1: Right.
2: But to add more people,
3: you don't.
1: Can change the number instantaneously. Just before I take a break, First Liberty is going to love what I'm going to do right now. If you click on the picture of Aaron, it will pop up. There's a pop-up about the court that protects your freedom. And they have a special report that they've been making available. And so if you find yourself saying, okay, I'm trying to figure all this out. What about judicial independence? What about religious liberty? What are some of the stories behind some of these landmark Supreme Court cases and things of that nature? I don't know if it goes into the difference between originalist and others, but it goes into all sorts of details. And so if you go to First Liberty, the pop-up will actually take you right there to a free copy, and they're making that available. Also, if you go to the news section, we haven't really talked about it, but maybe next time we gather together, we'll talk about the fact that there are some really really interesting cases having to do with the Amish and having to do with Native Americans, and even recently in the Nashville charter schools removing some books about same-sex marriage, and of course the ones about the parents facing all sorts of discrimination, as well as students facing discrimination right now, especially at Liberty University. If you want to major in almost any area, you can receive a grant. But if it is even a little bit religious, well, then you don't get it. And so that's a very important case that might be considered by the Supreme Court. Last time I had Kelly in here, he said you've got, do I count right, 9 cases right now that you're looking at, maybe before the Supreme Court. So there's a prayer target for you to see if the Supreme Court will take some of these really important cases. When we come back, though, I thought it would be good to remind ourselves that we're still dealing with socialism. And Dr. Merrill Matthews, Medicare for all means Medicare for none. We'll talk about that right after this.
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0: 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The opinions expressed on Point of View do not necessarily reflect the views of the management or staff of this station. And now, here again is Kirby Anderson.
1: In studio with me today, Aaron Smith and Merrill Matthews. And let me, if I can, point you to our third article. This one was by Dr. Merrill Matthews. It appeared in The Hill. Medicare for all means Medicare for none. And all I have to do is read the first sentence. You know where we're going to go. It may be one of the most deceptive public policy marketing schemes in modern history. For a man that tends to be a little more obtuse and maybe a little more benign, that, I think, gives us an idea of why you think this is such a disaster.
2: Well, it is. Let me just say, the marketing campaign is actually very good.
1: Yeah.
2: More and more Democrats are signing on to it. And because the marketing campaign is to say, in saying Medicare for all, it implies that the most popular health insurance program in the country, Medicare, which when they do polls, 85-90% of seniors say, I love my Medicare program. What it sounds like is everybody is going to get to be in Medicare. That is wrong. If you are on Medicare or if your parents own Medicare, you can kiss that puppy goodbye because it will be completely eliminated under Medicare for All. Medicare for All is a government-run health care plan in which we will pay higher taxes and the government will essentially take over the health care system. It's not clear yet, will doctors be government employees or will they, in essence, be contractors? Will hospitals be government employees or government entities, or will they be contractors where the government just gives them a set amount of money? There's a lot of essentially government-run health care plans out there. Most major economies have one like that, and they run them somewhat differently. But it would be a government-run health care plan in which the government would decide what you can and can't have in the health care system. Mm.
1: So if you like your health care plan, you can keep it.
2: And Bernie Sanders isn't even making that case. That one Barack Obama, the lie of the year in 2013.
1: Let's just talk about all the differences. Medicare, it really has multiple parts. Just again, some people that are not on Medicare or have never even researched it may not realize how complex that is and how different what Bernie Sanders is talking about.
2: Right. It's not a defense of everything Medicare does because it has a number of problems.
1: Yes.
2: But Medicare has historically had Part A, which paid for hospital expenses, Part B, which paid for doctor's expenses. They added Part C in 1997, which is now we call Medicare Advantage, and then they added Part D in 2003. That's the prescription drug benefit. Part C, which is Medicare Advantage now, changed in 2003. 55% of seniors are in Part Medicare Advantage, and they really, really like that program, but it is a private sector health insurance program, sort of like what you'd have from your employer. So it might be United Healthcare, Humana, Aetna, Cigna, one of those plans, and you're in a private sector plan, and the federal government just gives the insurance company money, and then you get your health insurance through that plan. So that's become fairly popular. Democrats hate that because they've never wanted the private sector involved in Medicare, and because now Medicare Advantage is growing, and I will add, it's growing among low-income and inner-city populations because it doesn't cost them as much. Many people in traditional Medicare, that's 45% right now, will go out and buy a supplemental policy from Blue Cross or United Health or AARP, something of that nature. They pay a monthly premium for that. If you're in Medicare Advantage, you don't have to do that. So there's a lot of variations to this, but people like their Medicare program, and it would go away under Obamacare. Now, the reason Medicare still works and is not as bad as the government-run healthcare systems in other countries is because the healthcare system in the U.S. is still largely covered by the private sector.
1: Right.
2: And so what happens is private sector insurers, roughly half of the country, gets their health insurance through an employer, either a worker or a dependent. Some people go out and buy individual policies. But those insurance companies pay essentially a higher amount to doctors, to hospitals, than Medicare. So they cross-subsidize Medicare. When you get into a government-run healthcare care plan. You don't have that anymore. And so Washington decides, and this is the key point. If you go to a Medicare for All, Washington will decide how much money the government will spend on health care. And because there's lots of claims on the government for money, from education, welfare, defense, Social Security, all of those things are claims on government money. There's never enough money to go around. And so the government has to make a decision, how much are we going to spend on health care versus education, defense, and other things. And, of course, we have a $2 trillion debt.

0: diseases, older people who may need a heart transplant or something like that, insurance just may not cover it.
1: Yes. Well, Aaron, you know, I'm holding up our little booklet, or actually our magazine on socialism. And one of the arguments I use, and this is important because a lot of young people your age and younger saying, well, we like the idea of socialism. We like the idea of Medicare for all. And so the question I suggest you ask is, do you like it when other people tell you what to do? And they go, no. Well, you're going to like it even less if a bureaucrat who you've never met decides whether or not you can have this particular treatment, whether or not you can have this particular drug, where that drug's on the formulary, and all those decisions are being made by someone else, and you're just going to have to live with the consequences. That usually changes their mind pretty quick.
2: That's right. That's one of my favorite questions to ask, you know, when I'm talking to my friends about, you know, they're saying that, well, this is a great idea. Like, why would we not want, you know, why would we not want to help people? You know, it's some sort of empathetic argument. Mm-hmm. Like, we should care about people. And so one of the questions I ask is, well, do you think there should be rules? Like, do you think there should be rules about this? Or what if, you know, the rules are not, what if this is the rule?
1: Yeah.
2: If you think there should be rules. And like, well, I don't really want rules. I just want people to be able to do what they want to do. I'm like, okay, well, this is the opposite of people being able to do what they want to do. If you want to do what you want to do, because it's your life and you want to make decisions about what's best for you or for your family, the answer is not give that power to the government. The answer is keep that to the people to decide, or even elected officials much closer to you than the massive federal government that's got to answer to everyone.
0: So the two systems that people tend to point to is Great Britain's system, called the National Health Service, or Canada. Both of them have single-payer systems. In Great Britain, this is still, I haven't looked lately, but they allow people to opt out. So about 15% of the people opted out. Went and bought private insurance and opted out of the system, even though they were paying the taxes for it. In Canada, they didn't allow you to do that. If something was paid for by the Canadian system, which they call Medicare you did not have the ability to pay outside the system. And I used to carry around, I've been looking for it, a news article said that was from Canada, humans wait in pain and dogs don't. And what happened was at a hospital, just outside of Ontario, they had a radiology center. The radiology center was open from 8 to 5. After 5, you could not go as a human. And you couldn't pay to go outside the system. So an enterprising radiologist opened up the radiology system after 5 o'clock. And if you had a dog or a cat and you wanted to bring it for a CAT scan, you could pay $300 and you could get it that day. If you were a human, you had to wait weeks and weeks in order to be able to get it. And so they interviewed this guy named Greg Moulton. And he said, I've been having head pains for weeks and I want to go get a CAT scan to see if it's a problem. I can't go because I'm in a waiting list. If I were a dog, I could pay $300 and I could get it today. But because you can't pay for something that's covered by the system, you had to wait. And so you had some of these interesting things. And I actually had a New York Times article, can't find it either, but it's from several years ago, where a person who had a brain injury or brain trouble went to a radiologist and a veterinarian radiologist and checked in as a dog named Fido. Put down his name as Fido so he could get the CAT scan and then he could go take it and get it read.
1: Well, again, our listeners in Michigan, you have an opportunity to vote for Abdul El-Sayed, and he, of course, is really into
0: all
1: this idea of Medicare for all, which is really Medicare for none. I give no hope to our listeners up there in Vermont with Bernie Sanders or even the ones in Massachusetts, but nevertheless, there are some very important facts in this article. And again, if you want to see how bad it is, you just mentioned Canada, but if you go to the National Health Service in the UK, what a disaster that has become. And so it sounds real good, like Aaron said, you know, if you're compassionate, I want to provide as many opportunities for people, especially that are marginalized people. Well, again, if you've got a cold, you're in good shape. But
0: just
1: if you
0: want
1: a heart transplant, you're out of luck.
0: Just so we're clear, the rich, powerful, and well-connected will find a way.
1: Yes.
0: It's everybody else who has the problem.
1: That's right. Amazing how many people from Canada come down here to get health care sometimes.
2: That's right.
1: That's another issue. Well, we've covered a lot. We'll come back and cover some more because Dr. Matthews has written about reasons not to be depressed about depression. Fascinating article as well, and we'll talk about that right after this.

we come seemingly so quickly to the place where Marxists and Islamists are reshaping the Democratic primaries? In an article for First Things, Shai Goldman provides one explanation. He writes of his years attending Columbia University as rabid anti-Semitism was exploding on campus. Mr. Goldman's time at Columbia overlapped with that of Daria Lisa Avila Chevalier, who recently became the Democrats' nominee to represent Upper Manhattan in Congress. She was a leader of the Gaza movement, which spread throughout the student body. Much of the core curriculum at Columbia is taught in small seminars. Mr. Goldman writes, at every seminar, 20 of us would sit around a table, each with the same goal, to fool the professor into believing we had read the assigned material. He admits, we would attempt to expound on texts in a manner that appeared no idea what we were talking about. This often elicited praise for critical thinking. 2 years later, Mr. Goldman says, I have come to believe that this game lies at the heart of what has gone wrong at America's top institutions of higher learning. He continues, when college seminars reward students for speaking confidently about topics they do not understand, the students learn to become experts at doing just that. And now, they're doing it on a national stage. Daria Lisa Avila Chevalier is calling for the seizure of property from landlords and the abolition of police and prisons. She and other young radicals are winning primaries based upon promises that sound good to their peers, but are often misinformed and could potentially destroy our economy and system of government. In the 90s, parents became concerned that schools were shortchanging basics. We were told our children were learning something better, critical thinking. Students and candidates may sound smart, but without serious study of a subject, critical thinking yields misguided and dangerous conclusions. For Point of View, I'm Penna Dexter.

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1: Back once again, let's, if we can, get into another piece by Dr. Merrill Matthews, Reasons Not to Be Depressed About Depression. While we're talking about depression, I think we'll probably bump this to the next hour. I think it's about time to talk about the Lindsey Clancy trial and a couple other issues that we will get into. But first of all, I think it is interesting that the number of Americans, you point out, Dr. Matthews, being treated for depression has grown significantly.
2: Yes.
1: Now, we've known that among the younger generation, but if you look even just over all the different age cohorts, it is something. And so looking for an effective therapy or even just how to manage the disease is really an issue and has become a bigger issue than ever. And you've got some good news.
2: Yes, I have. And I was surprised, as you mentioned, Kirby, that the Gallup poll says, recent Gallup poll, an estimated 48 million Americans end up with depression at some point. And the Yale is suggesting that 1 in 5 people will have a serious bout of depression at some point in their lives. That's a huge percentage of the population. And so they have, and depression has never been, it's always been a challenge for people because many medications work on almost everybody. When you're talking about mental health medications, they will have a fairly low response rate. Just to give you an example, going back when I was on the Institutional Review Board for Human Experimentation at Southwestern Medical School, this was the committee that approves all the human experiments that go through there. They were looking at one for depression, and this was one where they were going to put somebody on a randomized, placebo-controlled pill, and so they were going to have, these were people with severe depression, and they were going to take them off their meds, their current meds, for 3 months, and possibility of suicide and other major depression. And I raised the question to the principal investigator of this. I said, isn't this a problem? I mean, you have people with major depression who could commit suicide, and you're taking them off. Normally, you would do what we call standard of care. They would stay on their medicine and compare that to the new one. Mm-hmm. They said, well, in this, the most effective drug that we have is 50%, and the placebo effect was 35%.
1: And that's something.
2: And I said, you mean we're doing this for 15 percentage points? It just struck me as odd at the time.
1: Isn't that sad?
2: Yeah, but the placebo effect for mental health is huge, much bigger, probably 20 points, 25 points more than in normal medicine. And so, yes, a lot of medications don't work. And with what they call persistent or resistant depression, they can try two medications. If you fail on two medications, and you need to go to the third one, that's resistant depression. And so they're looking at psilocybin, which is a hallucinogenic drug. Mm-hmm. I'm not normally a big fan of these things.
1: I know.
2: But they're looking to see if these things can work to help people in depression. And there's several others drugs along that line that they're looking to see. And there's tests going on, clinical trials and other things. And so I make the case that some of these may actually end up being effective for people if they figure out what is actually working in this, how do we capture it, how do we dispense it, and can we be sure that it's safe and effective.
1: Talk about clinical trials for just a minute. People are unaware of the fact that you have to go through these clinical trials, and again, in some respects, those can be expensive and, as you said, a bit risky sometimes.
2: Yeah, the clinical trials are going on across the country and all kinds of things, but you usually have to go through a phase 1, phase 2, and phase 3 clinical trials. Phase 1 tries to find out if it's just going to be effective for people. Phase 2, they may sort of change the the dosage amount to see if that works. And phase 3 is usually a much larger trial. So those go on and needs to pass all three in order to be FDA approved.
1: So again, Aaron, one of the reasons we're talking about this is because these kinds of trials and this kind of experimentation is happening in a free market. Just imagine what probably would not happen in a government-controlled set of health care.
3: Right. I mean, do you like going to the DMV is the question, right? Do you like messing with the government when the government's running some sort of organization? Is it efficient? Are they innovating? And that's the beauty of, right, the free market, is that there is room for innovation because there's competition. There is, okay, there's this problem. that we're seeing more and more people struggle with. There is incentive, and it's monetary incentive. If someone can figure this out, right? If they can figure out these things, a safe way to produce it, a safe way to dispense it, a safe way to monitor, you know, people that are taking it to make sure that it's working appropriately, there's a market there to make a lot of money. And with a lot of these problems that more and more people suffer with, there grows an incentive. And so, like, the free market is working in itself. And so I think, why mess with something that works?
2: You know, one of the things with the drugs that have hallucinogenic properties, they get a stigma with them.
4: Yes.
2: And so some people will say, oh man, I've been taking this for years. It helped me. And you think, do I really trust that anecdotal evidence? So what they're trying, and you have a lot of pressure for that, but what they're trying to do is to take a lot of these drugs. Yale's doing some of this. Johns Hopkins is doing some of this. And they're trying to see what works in these drugs. Can they be effective? Can we figure out what a right dosing range would be? And can we make sure that they're not going to hurt people? Are they not going to be addictive at some point in the future? And that's where some of the trials are going on.
4: Yeah, again, as you said, addictive, because then they are on them for some time, or they are on for life. Mm-hmm. And so in some respects, back to Aaron's comment, sometimes there's an incredible financial incentive. Of course, we talked about this just the other day when we talked about the transgender issue. Mm-hmm. I mean, once you have the surgery and everything else, and once you have the hormones, you're really there for life. And so in some respects, we see how that profit incentive worked the wrong way in some of the doctors and hospitals, hence the study that came out, doctors in wolf's clothing and things like that. But nevertheless, this would be a real significant boon. And so in some respects, we're involved in clinical studies right now.
2: And with many people, they will need to be on it for life, because you occasionally hear the story of the person who got off their meds and then the symptoms started coming back. And with mental health issues, it's so often, and I know some people who have done this, who said, I've got this under control, I'm doing fine now, and they drop off their meds, and within a month or two or 3 months, they start seeing the issues coming back, and they don't realize it's coming back, and then they have to go back on those meds, and that it gets them under control again.
4: And I've seen that too many times, even in our extended family, so that is certainly the case. Well, we just were talking about depression, but after the break, I thought we'd maybe talk about Lindsay Clancy. We haven't talked about the trial, but of course we have what looks like a mistrial, but if you're not familiar, this is the woman that is admitted to strangling her three young children. And then, of course, the count before her, three counts of first-degree murder, which now may be in a different trial, different. And also the whole question of whether or not she's not guilty by reason of insanity. Mm-hmm. So we'll talk about that in just a minute. Let me just, before we go to a break, mention that this week we announced that we do have the Point of View Radio Talk Show mobile app. And so some of you are saying, well, you've redone the website. Yes, we had to redo the website, so you got the show materials and you've got all the information on the viewpoints, commentary, and our action items. That was all done so that it can now fit onto your phone. Now, this app has been really significant in that, first of all, you can listen to or watch any one of our daily broadcasts. 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People forget that we actually have a podcast for this program. We have a podcast which is the, if you will, the highlights of Point of View, which is on Spotify. And then we have the one by Liberty, which is the one on Know Why podcast. My Viewpoints commentaries, including Penadexter's commentary, which we'll talk about before the end here. And then some of the action items are all there. And just the other day when I was trying to just go to Spotify to find something, I had to find my user number, my password, and then it wanted me to tell me on the picture how many bicycles were there and how many. 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
1: I'm Steve O'Dell with Mission Network News. Maharashtra state just became the 13th domino in India to fall to religious restriction, with an anti-conversion law now in effect. Bible for the World's John Padaiti says, the new law includes bans on religious conversion through broadly defined allurement. And penalties for mass conversions, along with redefined terms, could make gospel outreach harder. Pray wisdom and boldness for Christians sharing their faith in India. And at Transform Iran, Bible translations for many of Iran's ethnic languages are on the cusp of breakthrough. But your help is needed. Lana Silk with Transform Iran says openness to the gospel is happening almost exclusively in the Persian-speaking part of Iran, but that's less than half of the country's population. Speakers of dozens of Iran's ethnic languages still need God's word. Transform Iran is assembling translator teams. Pray for the work and consider partnering financially to help spread God's word. Mission Network News, a service of One Way Ministries. I'm Steve O'Dell.
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2: American Family News, I'm Robert Thornton. The murder trial of Lindsay Clancy for the deaths of her three children has been declared a mistrial by Judge William Sullivan. Fox's Brian Yenis reports outside the Plymouth, Massachusetts courthouse.
3: In the end, they could not reach a unanimous decision about whether or not Lindsay Clancy was sane enough to be held criminally responsible. District Attorney Tim Cruz said this trial was not about the mental health care system. It was about the cruel and calculated murder of three children.
4: Our priority has always been to fight for Cora, for Dawson, and for Callan.
3: Clancy's attorney, Kevin Reddington, filed an emergency appeal to the Supreme Judicial Court to try to stop today's mistrial declaration. The appeal was denied. Reddington claimed that Judge William Sullivan did not do enough to investigate the lone male juror who Reddington says was accused by the foreperson in a jury note of not properly following the law on reasonable doubt.
2: Clancy defense attorney Kevin Reddington says his client is remorseful of the murders.
5: She grieves the loss of those three children, Cora, Dawson, and Callan.
2: Donald Rotunno, a Fox legal contributor, had this to say about the trial.
6: We live in a very polarized world where people see things different ways. There are laws to uphold, but there are also burdens of proof to uphold. And if you can't do that, you should not win cases. And that applies to everybody that walks in to a criminal court system, no matter what side of the aisle you are on. And so as sad as this is in some ways, you also have to look at it and say, this is how our system works.
2: Today, the Supreme Court granted an emergency appeal from Republicans in a dispute over campaign ad prices, clearing a legal roadblock to political parties getting cheaper TV ad time ahead of the midterm elections. The justices halted for now a lower court ruling in favor of Democrat candidates who argued that cheaper broadcast ads should be limited to candidates. The decision comes on the heels of a June Supreme Court ruling that removed limits on parties spending money in coordination with candidates. A federal judge has blocked New York's controversial climate law that would have forced energy companies to pay $75 billion for weather-related damages. AFN's Chris Woodward has more.
7: U.S. District Judge Brenna Sands ruled that the 2024 statute overstepped state authority, conflicted with federal law, and violated the Foreign Affairs Doctrine. The decision follows challenges from the U.S. Chamber of Commerce, 22 Republican state attorneys general, and the Trump administration's Department of Justice. Dr. Kevin Diarotna at Advancing American Freedom welcomed the court's ruling.
8: It's great that it was struck down because it is a ridiculous policy, and it is based on faulty modeling and faulty assumptions. And these people just deliberately beef up their claims about how disastrous climate change is when they really have no basis for saying so.
7: Diarotna argued that affordable and reliable energy remains vital for human flourishing, pointing to research showing that even if New York completely eliminated its carbon emissions, the impact on global temperatures by century's end would be negligible. While climate activists are urging Governor Kathy Hochul to appeal, Dayaratna believes the broader climate movement is losing momentum.
8: The climate alarmist movement does not have the same strength that it did, say, 10, 15, 20 years ago, because people really are starting to understand, firstly, the importance of affordable and reliable energy, and secondly, these doom and gloom predictions haven't panned out to nearly as bad as the alarmists claim it's going to be. Thirdly, we have made an effort at advancing American freedom to really explain and elucidate minuscule climate impacts of these policies.
7: I'm Chris Woodward.
2: A deer found its way inside a Florida home and spent some time in the bathroom before taking a plunge into the backyard pool. The St. Johns County Sheriff's Office posted a video on social media showing the buck deputies discovered when they arrived at the home on August 23rd. Deputies used a pool brush to get the animal to the yard where it took a dip in the pool. The deer eventually escaped through a fence opening. Stocks were down today. The Dow lost 272, the S&P dropped 29, and the NASDAQ shed 77. West Texas Intermediate crude was around $91 a barrel. 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

0: Andy Anderson.
1: Second hour today, and I thought we'd spend just a little bit of time talking about the murder trial of Lindsey Clancy. I'm glad we postponed it long enough because now the judge finally has declared a mistrial after the state's top court simply denied the defense appeal. The jury could not reach a unanimous verdict in the murder trial of Lindsey Clancy, and we'll talk about that, killing the three of her children, which he has admitted to. This gets us into what happened in the court, the issue of depression, the reaction of the women outside the trial. I figured this would be a good one for both Dr. Merle Matthews and Aaron Smith in this particular area. So Aaron, you can pick any one of those three or even some of the others, but we have wondered what would happen. And here you have a mistrial, and I guess maybe you can give us some legal background. What's next? I guess a lot of people are wondering how this happened and what is going to be the next step.
2: Yeah, so it's interesting. So a mistrial, right, it happened because the jury couldn't come to a decision. The judge finally just declared, like, there's been a mistrial, right? The jury can't come to the unanimous verdict that it has to. Mm-hmm. You know, most of the media is reporting that it was one person that was holding out. And so that resulted in what's called a hung jury, which means that they can't figure it out. They cannot come to common mm-hmm. consensus. I have not seen a jury be told that many times to keep going and keep deliberating.
1: Yes. That's unusual.
2: That was unusual that the judge wouldn't declare a mistrial after like day three, even of them sitting there talking about it and rehashing things and asking multiple questions. So what will end up happening is either the prosecution will file a new trial. They'll start again and do it over again. Or sometimes you'll see the prosecutors will go to the defense attorneys and say, okay, let's cut a deal. Because the defense attorney is sitting there thinking, if I can do it once, I can do it again, right? That's the thought in most defense attorneys' minds.
3: And I think one of the things they'll do is they'll go and talk to the jurors, right, and find out where the
2: right
3: what they found is the most persuasive arguments. Was the one holdout one who did think she was justified in a mental defense? Or was that person the one that did everybody else think she was justified? And so only one person wanted to her to go forward and be criminally convicted. And I guess they'll figure out, number one, where the jury was, what the hang-up was, and if it was one person, then whoever side that person's on, they might say, well, we still got a chance. But
2: Right. Yeah, it'll be interesting with them interviewing jurors and asking, like, what was going on? You know, what were you thinking? And, of course, the jurors don't have to answer their questions, but they certainly can.
1: Yeah. So again, one of the questions was premeditation, and the article I've given you from Jim Garrity, who of course writes for National Review, is, look, he says, I'm not a psychiatrist, but I figure even if you're dealing with hallucinations, delusions, mania, to then be Googling to find out how much time your husband will be out of the house, Googling all sorts of other elements that sure sound more like premeditation are the case. So that's another one of those questions that people had in the back of their minds, because the argument, especially from the people outside of the trial, was we need to stand with women because, after all, they are dealing with whatever it is, postpartum psychosis, hallucinations, delusions, mania, whatever it might be. Some of the things we just talked about a minute ago.
3: Well, yes, and my wife and I were discussing this last night as to which way the jury might have gone. And the last trial that I was a juror on, which was several years ago, there's 12 people on the jury. It was a civil trial, so only 10 had to find for the plaintiff, and they did. And so there's two of us who disagreed. But it was interesting because there was a mental health component in this one.
1: Mm-hmm.
3: And the person who had died, he had been asked from an insurance company whether or not he had had any mental health issues. 2 months before that, he had spent 2 weeks in the hospital, in the mental health wing of a hospital. And they got a doctor up there, or psychiatrist, who say, yeah, if you can have mental health issues and not believe that you have mental health issues. And some of the things that it did were persuasive to the jury, so they all found for that side. I disagreed, but at any rate, it was interesting because mental health played a major role in this, and you saw some disagreement among the jurors as we discussed it.
1: Yes. Well, I want to talk about some of the things outside the trial, but and I thought it was interesting because you don't get too far into where he mentions, you know, Luigi Mangione. Of course, then he, for those of us who are older, remember when Ted Bundy, a serial killer, received hundreds of love letters. Mm-hmm. And, of course, even the people right now that are trying to argue that Tyler Robinson did not kill Charlie Kirk. And that brings us to, of course, he mentions the last page, somebody you've been writing about, Candace Owens.
3: Yes.
1: and there are just some things going on that you say, okay, we could have maybe some slight disagreements here, but there are, it just illustrates again, the people outside the court had just all sorts of perspectives, and some of the women are convinced that, if nothing else, it was the husband that killed the three children. So you just can't live in this world where people can't at least deal with the facts.
2: Right, right. I mean, she's already admitted to to doing it. There's no like, oh, well, what, you know, they're not proving that she did or didn't do it. They're trying to prove that she wasn't, you know, insane at the time that she did and that she killed her three children. So that's the question. And people, you know, speculating, well, was it the husband? I mean, I just, the obsession, and this is, you know, something that the article brings up, the obsession with, you know, true crime and following trials around and the high profile nature of these horrible crimes that people are committing. I mean, horrendous things, multiple people losing their lives, right? You're talking about Ted Bundy, right? Killing young women. And the question, I mean, you want to protect jurors. This is what I keep thinking. You want to protect the jurors so that they can make the decision that the law requires. But you know that some of those jurors were sitting there. They're not unaware of what's happening outside the courthouse or inside the courtroom. They are identifiable people. And if they make a decision that these hordes of people that have proven to be violent in the past, right, people that care a lot about these issues, right, are you going to sit there and I hope and pray that they are men and women of courage that can make, you know, the decision the law requires. But at the end of the day, they are human beings that are susceptible to the public pressure.
3: And I think, if I remember right from the Jim Garrity argument, some of this depends upon state law.
1: Right.
3: And Massachusetts has a provision in there in which if you...
1: You have to prove that they were sane.
3: You have to prove that they were Massachusetts. The prosecution has to prove that they were sane. Where in most in other cases, you give the benefit of the doubt to the person who claims to be insane. Yeah.
1: Well, I want to come back to that because I know this is reaching way into history, but we had another individual try to assassinate the President of the United States, John Hinckley, and we said he was not guilty for reason of insanity. And my argument back in the early 1980s was, can't we have something that says guilty but insane? Mm-hmm. But this idea that you're not guilty because you were insane is, I think, an interesting issue. And again, in this article, it gives you some pretty disturbing questions. Quotes from an Atlantic article about the women obsessed with Lindsay Clancy. And even mentioned Susan Smith for our listeners out there in South Carolina who drowned her three children. And also the number, I was unaware of the number of women that kill their children every year. And that was in this article as well. We'll come back and talk about that and then move on to some other issues right after this.

0: This is Viewpoints with Kirby Anderson.
1: Columnist Kyle Smith says that the left have a hamburger problem. Let me explain. He borrows the phrase from Josh Barrow, who coined the phrase to explain why progressives and Democrats seem to be losing so much. He writes, "Democrats' problems isn't that they're on the wrong side of policy issues. It's that they're too ready to bother too many ordinary people about too many of their personal preferences, all the way down to the hamburgers they eat." John Stuart Mill referred to British conservatives as the stupidest party. Kyle Smith says that today the Democrats are the annoying party. Not only do they criticize eating hamburgers, but they also complain about every perceived social ill and promote lots of irrational ideas. In just over two decades, perceptions have changed. Back in the 1990s, Republican leaders were often accused of intruding into people's lives because they were promoting family values and telling kids to just say no to drugs. Today, Americans who want to be left alone are more likely to side with the Republican Party rather than the Democratic Party that seems filled with political busybodies. Will this perception change? Jonah Goldberg goes on to say that he doesn't think so because the left are the aggressors in the culture war that will never end. The moment that the left wins a victory, they immediately push forward to the next fight, which is even more extreme. The day after the Supreme Court ruled in favor of same-sex marriage, progressives started pushing transgender issues. So during this election season, many candidates on the left will lose because they have a hamburger problem. I'm Kirby Anderson, and that's my point of view.
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1: Back once again, we'll talk about the trial for a few more minutes and then move on to some other issues. Aaron Smith, as well as Merrill Matthews. And first of all, I did mention, if you read through this article, this is shocking to me, about 250 mothers murder their children every year. I had no idea the number was that high. Of course, we have 85 million mothers in America, so it still is a fraction of a fraction of a fraction of percent, but still, you do occasionally hear about these stories, and they get certainly front page news. But I thought for just a minute, we might at least have a question about the kinds of charges that we bring, because I'll use John Hinckley trying to assassinate, certainly, Ronald Reagan, and found not guilty for reason of insanity. It seems to me much fairer to say guilty but insane, and we have those kinds of cases. We have a case here in Dallas where this police officer comes to what she thinks is her apartment, but turns out she's a one floor off and thinks somebody's in her apartment, shoots, and she's then convicted of murder. Now, it's not, I always think that murder involves some kind of premeditation, even in the Old Testament. And now this gets into my little booklet on a biblical point of view and criminal justice. The Bible talks about lying in wait, premeditation, those kinds of things. And when we throw around terms like murder, which I think involves premeditation, or not guilty for reason of insanity, I think we don't necessarily speak honestly about those issues. So I thought we'd ask one of our lawyers here about that, because these are some very troubling issues that surface from time to time in some of these high-profile cases.
2: Right. I mean, there are people that right, you think about what does premeditation mean? Well, it can happen, you know, premeditation can happen in a split second. It doesn't have to be lying in wait, but it certainly can be lying in wait. It can be making a detailed plan, those sorts of things. And so we've kind of delineated in our criminal code, first degree murder, second degree murder, right?
1: You've manslaughter.
2: Yeah. You have different degrees of manslaughter in some instances. And then you have the not guilty by reason of insanity. Insanity being an interesting legal term, because lots of people, you think, when you hear the word insane, you think of, you know, you have your own thought that comes to mind. This is what I think of when I think of an insane person. But really, in most instances, the legal question of insanity is, did that person understand that what they were doing is wrong?
1: Mm-hmm.
2: Right? Did they understand the difference between, right? Were they in their right mind to understand right. There are consequences to my actions, and not the consequences that this is going to be the outcome, but is this right or
1: right
2: is
1: or
2: this wrong?
1: Wrong?
2: Right.
1: Yeah.
2: Like,
1: that's how
2: I can look at, right? I can look at Dr. Matthews, and if I think for some reason he is Napoleon Bonaparte and he is trying to kill me, and I defend myself and I kill Dr. Matthews because I thought he was Napoleon Bonaparte and he was trying to kill me, I'm guilty of, you know, I murdered him, I killed him, but I didn't know that I wasn't defending myself. Mm-hmm. I didn't know that he wasn't Napoleon. And so that would be, you know, a very dramatic example of not being in your right mind, being insane, but being still right guilty.
3: And, you know, we also have, just in our judicial system, there are times when the prosecutors and the judge knows the person's guilty.
1: Yes.
3: But because you can't bring certain evidence up because of maybe it was obtained illegally or didn't get the Miranda rights just right or something of that nature. A warrant was changed or something like that. You got this person, you know the person's guilty, but you can't convict him because of rules of evidence and other things that's allowed in. On the other hand, we occasionally have times where we convict somebody of being guilty and that person wasn't. And the Innocence Project, which
1: That's
3: goes
1: right.
3: through and sometimes finds DNA and so forth. And I wrote about this back when there was this Believe the Woman thing with Justice Kavanaugh's hearing. You believe the woman, and I went to the Innocence Project and found cases where men were convicted and later exonerated, and it was clear that either the person lied or something of that nature who witnessed it, and the person's cleared, and you think, gee, you know, it's just, you want to have the right outcome, but you can't always get it, either because of things we don't know or because of things we do know, but it won't be allowed.
1: Yeah. Well, I just wanted you to at least hear some of the conversation. Any other final comments? Because, again, this is going to be in the news. I honestly thought when I suggested this that eventually, after all these days, the jury would finally come to some conclusion, but we are certainly dealing with this, I think, in the future, because maybe they'll work out a deal. We'll see if they do. If not, we'll be talking about this again, your own point of view.
3: And look at what the, if they interview the jurors, look at what yep. they said and what they thought was the most persuasive arguments, either for or con, Lindsay.
2: Yeah, and I think that this is a good, if anything, it has brought to the forefront the danger of, you know, one, just the crazy conspiracy theories of people saying the husband did it, but also we should be careful with, you know, things like empathy can go too far, right? These women, they do feel for Lindsay Clancy. I mean, her three children have died. She killed them, and we know that that's true. And yes, we should be empathetic toward our fellow man, absolutely. But at what point do you say, okay, justice is rooted in truth and in what is right and what is wrong? People have different, are coming to the table with different definitions of what is right and mm-hmm. what is wrong. The truth is that three children lost their lives. And so what is just in this instance? Well, she did kill them. So then the question is, you know, we have to go through this logically. The law demands that we look at things, that justice be blind, and that we look at the facts as they exist. So it's a good reminder that empathy could be a really, really dangerous thing if not used carefully.
3: I think I'd also add, we weren't sitting in the courtroom.
1: Oh, it's and, something
3: and,
1: to say.
3: An awful lot of people weigh in with their opinion who haven't heard the testimony mm-hmm. from either side, and just make an opinion about something when they haven't looked at it. So I think it's a good time to think about, I need to make sure I have all the facts before I weigh in on a strong opinion. I may have a feeling one way or the other, but before I jump in there and am taking a strong position, make sure you've got the facts from both sides. And, you know, Kirby, we see this on things we write, and other times people who come up and say, you said such and such, and I look at it, actually, I didn't say that at all, and you're criticizing me, or you got something wrong on this that I said. I didn't say that. You got the number wrong. Make sure you know what happened, and before you weigh in with a serious opinion.
1: And again, a couple of books have been written about toxic empathy. And I even did a commentary recently in which I said, empathy is a virtue, but if it's taken to its extreme, it becomes mm-hmm. a vice. So good point there as well. Just before I take a break, I'm only just going to mention it. A lot of times people say, we don't talk about Iran. And of course, last week we did it all the time because we had two different guests, both of whom had grown up. These are in different programs in Iran. Both became Christians and both are talking about what's going on there. But I did post a piece here just to remind us that just the other day, some very significant strikes by Iran against the United States, killing at least 13 troops. And so, again, sometimes we don't talk about the Iran war very often, but U.S. has reported 18 military personnel that have been killed, more than 750 wounded in this war in Iran. Even though we don't talk about it every day, it's worth a mention.
3: And even more killed in Iran. In some cases, apparently those were innocent people who were just, either the bomb was off target a little bit, or we thought we had the right building, or the building may have changed and something else was going on there than what we thought. So there have been a lot of lives lost in this.
1: Civilian death tolls in that chart piece too. So I just thought I would mention that. And of course, we have talked about that. We'll continue to do so. And of course, when we talk about the midterms, we do wonder how much that's going to weigh in on this as well. The Strait of Hormuz, we aren't moving all the oil through that we were before the war, but we're moving a lot through. And that's
3: more.
1: Pretty significant. So we will come back to that as well. But I did want to, when we come back, back from the break, spend just a little bit of time talking about this trade war between America and Canada. I just knew that Dr. Merrill Matthews would want to talk about this. He has probably written more on the issue of tariffs. And I thought this was a good piece because on the one hand, Victor Davis Hanson said, this is crazy. But on the other hand, at least acknowledges why the president has made this such an issue. So Victor Davis Hanson calls it the elephant in the Canadian room. So we'll get into the Canadian-American trade war, their asymmetry and all that. And then, of course, one of the things we always like to do is mention Penadexter's commentary. And this one is pretty interesting as well about individuals that try to sound smart but maybe aren't. And so that is one of her commentaries, which we have posted there as well. So you can find that commentary as well. My commentary today is what I call the hamburger problem. And you might go, what are we talking about there? Well, it's a phrase that was used a while back and say, Democrats, they want to make sure they can run every part of your life, even tell you what kind of hamburger to buy. And so we'll get into that piece as well if we have some time. But let's take a break. Just been waiting to hear Merrill Matthews talk about the trade war between the United States and Canada. And coming up right after this.
4: 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Dramatic descriptions of politicians and music stars supposedly making statements about a current issue, leaning into the microphone, looking into the lens, opponents silenced. It's powerful, it's riveting, and it's all lies. Even several national television networks were recently found using enhanced pictures, meaning manipulated, falsified, literally not giving a true picture. 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

0: 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The opinions expressed on Point of View do not necessarily reflect the views of the management or staff of this station. And now, here again, is Kirby Anderson.
1: Final half hour, let's see if we can get into one other issue, and that is certainly related to tariffs. And this is something that we've talked about quite often. If you go to the website, pointofview.net, and do a search engine type tariffs, it's going to go, because there's quite a few. A disproportionate number of those have been written by Dr. Merrill Matthews. And I think of nothing else. Victor Davis Hanson, as I pointed out the other day, said the same thing I'd said on the air. At first glance, this trade war between the United States and Canada is absurd. We're neighbors. We have a long, close friendship. Same language, spring from the same British civilization. Nearly 1 million Canadians reside in the United States. Didn't know it was that high. But then he does go into some of the issues, which I would say are relevant. But I don't know that at a time when we have a war in Ukraine and we have a war in Iran, I would make a big deal about the fact that obviously the Prime Minister Mark Carney and the President Donald Trump disagree on some very fundamental issues.
2: They do disagree on some fundamental issues. And, you know, he starts out talking about the asymmetry between the two countries, and that's true. Canada has about a tenth, I think he says a ninth, but about a tenth of the population that we have in the U.S. So that is a huge difference, both in GDP and other things. Victor takes a point of saying there's this perpetual concern about the $50 billion trade deficit that seems to be going on. If you're 10 times the size of the other country, you're going to have a trade deficit with that other country. A country that is a tenth the size of the U.S. is not going to be able to buy as much. And I watched Jameson Greer say something along the lines, if this is free trade, we need to have some symmetry here. Well, no, you're not. If you're going to have 10 times the size, we're going to buy a lot more from Canada than they're going to buy from us just because of the size. And they're a little critical of the size of Canada's economy. They have had liberals, and you've got a liberal right now. Having said that, I noticed that that Victor Davis Hanson talked about how we tended to be more Republican. Well, if you start with Bill Clinton, we've had 20 years of Democratic presence versus 14 years of Republican presence.
1: Depends on your count.
2: It depends upon where you start the count.
1: Yeah.
2: And so we have our own problem with liberals coming in and trying to do things liberal here. And there is an irony here, which is the conservative candidate who was running for prime minister before Carney was generally considered to have a pretty good chance of winning. And then when Trump came, but he was considered to be more Trumpish in his, or more Trump friendly, Trump came in and started calling Canada the 51st state, calling the prime minister governor, that switched the polls. I mean, I read several articles on this, and it went to Mark Carney because Canadians were somewhat offended by that kind of pushback. So if we have a liberal prime minister right now, it may be because of some of the things that we did. So I'm not as critical of Canada on some of these things as Victor is, and I don't know how you resolve some of these problems. I do think one of the things, and the New York Times highlighted this, it hadn't gotten a lot of attention, that one of the reasons that the trade negotiations broke down is that the U.S. said, essentially, we want to have oversight over who you, Canada, trade with and your trade agreements, and perhaps even a veto power.
1: Overreach.
2: That's not going to sell for any country. Mm-hmm. Canada is a sovereign country. Canadians are proud to be part of Canada, and so you've got to be able to let Canadians be patriotic and proud of their country and willing to be able to say, if you're not going to, I do it this way. If you're if I'm dating somebody and the person who comes up I'm dating says, I'm giving you a hard time. We're not going to be dating anymore like we did in the past. Then don't tell me who I can go date with somebody else. And what happened was China, Carney went off to visit in China.
1: That's the China issue.
2: I'm sure part of that was to egg the President Trump. It certainly got under his skin. He did not like that. But on the other hand, if you're not going to be able to have a good trade agreement with the people that we've had a long trade agreement with, you need to have other countries that you can have a trade agreement with.
3: Yeah, the trade deficit is something that I was struggling to understand, but I think that you just put it in really, like, it makes sense now that, right, Canadians don't have as many people. They don't need as many things. Mm-hmm. But America has, you know, 10 times more people. So they need more things. They need more furniture or more whatever it is, right, that Canada is exporting to us.
2: They will say that most of that trade deficit is from the oil we import from Vancouver. My guess is that's probably right.
1: I think so. But we do get some timber from them and things like that.
2: We do buy some things. And it is hard for people to understand trade and trade issues because every population has certain areas where you have people who want politically powerful organizations that are able to get tariffs imposed. We've long had that on sugar here in the United States. We don't want to be importing sugar. We've had the sugar lobby is very, very powerful in trying to keep sugar from coming into the United States. They want to support this. And Canadians have some of that with their dairy products and some

0: When we went to war in World War II on D-Day, Canada was very significant in terms of the assaulting the beaches and everything. And now, of course, you can't even get them to spend their requisite 2% of GDP on NATO. Same thing with a dynamic economy. So there was a time in which Canada was a little bit more of a military force. And today it is barely even able to defend itself. And it's one of the reasons why sometimes when you talk with a Canadian about the issue we talked about just a minute ago, they'll say, well, you Americans, you know, you don't even have free health care. Well, the reason Canada and most of the European Union can actually afford to have, quote, free health care is because they're not spending it on the military. And we are.
1: They get a bit of a pass. But Canada and the United Kingdom came to our aid when we were attacked in 9/11.
0: Yes.
1: And that's been part of the thing. When President Trump was critical of these other countries that didn't come to U.S. aid or side with U.S. aid, he didn't go and ask them. He didn't go and get their input, and most of them would have discouraged him from doing that. But when 9/11 happened, Canada, UK, and some other countries came to our aid.
0: Well, one of the things that you, Aaron, and I have talked off air is that there aren't just a lot of conservatives and not much of a conservative party in Canada, so that seems to irk President Trump as well.
2: Well, yeah, I mean, the conservative... I was saying to you, I feel bad for the conservatives in Canada. I mean, they don't have any power, right? They appreciate America. They want to, you know, I think emulate some of the things that we're doing here, right? Like, they enjoy the protections that we have under our constitution and our system, and they like, you know, our healthcare system here, and they want to be able to get the treatment that they need. So there are all sorts of things that I think conservative Canadians are envious of what the United States has, but they like being Canadian too.
1: To the point, though, that Alberta has floated the idea
0: of becoming part of the United States.
1: Be the 51st state. So,
0: Providence, Alberta Providence wants to be the 51st
2: come
0: state.
2: Come join the party. Come join the party.
0: That's exactly where I was taking that, because I just thought that was so intriguing to see that. Mm-hmm. And it illustrates something else. Just to be fair for a minute, and then we'll take a break. For our listeners in Wisconsin, I've watched over the years how the cheese lobby in Canada prevents the people in Wisconsin who make cheese mm-hmm. from selling any of the cheese in Canada because the tariff is like 200%. Well, unless you're really convinced that Wisconsin cheese is really good, you can get cheese from all over Canada, all over Europe for less than you can get from America.
1: And that's why I say tariffs are so individual to each country. In some cases, they'll have a tariff, but you can import X number amount of something, and then the tariff hits if you go over that. It's very, very difficult to try. India has tariffs on our motorcycles.
0: Yes. Why?
1: You in India, bicycles and motorcycles should be a great choice. But if I remember right, Harley Davidson was trying to push India to get almost 100% tariff off motorcycles coming in. It depends upon the country and the power of various lobbies within the country as to what they end up tariffing.
0: Yeah. Mm-hmm. Same thing trying to sell a Ford truck in Japan, you know, wherever it might be. I mean, it's just the
1: way
0: it is.
1: We have higher tariffs on foreign trucks coming in, not cars, but on foreign trucks, because we wanted to protect the truck industry.
0: Just nuts. But again, we believe in free trade and also fair trade. And again, most of these tariffs make no sense. And if you'd like to learn a little bit more, or even see the Victor Davis Hanson, which reminds you there's a good reason why we might not want to pick a fight with Canada, but the president does have some reasons, and you can read it, and it's one of our articles on the website. We'll be right back.

we come seemingly so quickly to the place where Marxists and Islamists are reshaping the Democratic primaries? In an article for First Things, Shai Goldman provides one explanation. He writes of his years attending Columbia University as rabid anti-Semitism was exploding on campus. Mr. Goldman's time at Columbia overlapped with that of Daria Lisa Avila Chevalier, who recently became the Democrats' nominee.

nominee to represent Upper Manhattan in Congress. She was a leader of the Gaza movement, which spread throughout the student body. Much of the core curriculum at Columbia is taught in small seminars. Mr. Goldman writes, at every seminar, 20 of us would sit around a table, each with the same goal, to fool the professor into believing we had read the assigned material. He admits, we would attempt to expound on texts in a manner that appeared profound and reasonable, without revealing that we actually had little to no idea what we were talking about. This often elicited praise for critical thinking. 2 years later, Mr. Goldman says, I have come to believe that this game lies at the heart of what has gone wrong at America's top institutions of higher learning. He continues, when college seminars reward students for speaking confidently about topics they do not understand, the students learn to become experts at doing just that. And now, they're doing it on a national stage. Daria Eliza Avila Chevalier is calling for the seizure of property from landlords and the abolition of police and prisons. She and other young radicals are winning primaries based upon promises that sound good to their peers, but are often misinformed and could potentially destroy our economy and system of government. In the 90s, parents became concerned that schools were shortchanging basics. We were told our children were learning something better, critical thinking. Students and candidates may sound smart, but without serious study of a subject, critical thinking yields misguided and dangerous conclusions. For Point of View, I'm Penna Dexter.

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1: As we wind down, let me just mention that, of course, we're coming to Labor Day weekend. So Monday, of course, we will be playing a tape. On Tuesday, this fascinating book that was put together by a good friend of Charlie Kirk. It's called Charlie Kirk in Her Words, and it is by Christy Edwards. Really just a beautiful coffee table book of pictures and everything. Next week, of course, you have the anniversary of the assassination of Charlie Kirk. We also on Friday have the anniversary, the 25th anniversary of 9/11. Mm-hmm. So there'll be a lot of things that we'll be talking about next week that have to do.
2: The Republican convention is going to be here next week on Wednesday, I think.
1: So we'll certainly have a few things to talk about for sure. President will be here.
2: Midterm
1: election, all these kinds of
2: midterm
1: things.
2: Midterm convention, I mean.
1: So we are really going to be busy next week. So I think you will want to tune in every single day. Let me just mention, though, that all of that is available at the website, pointofview.net. And you might even want to get that app so you can follow along. But let me hold up this. This, of course, was our recent issue on the Democratic Socialist, and I'm holding it up because Penadexter's commentary has the title Sounding Smart. And she says, you know, some people have wondered, why is it that so quickly Marxists and Muslims and others have been able to, Islamists as she calls it, reshape the Democratic primaries? Quotes from an article in First Things, which I subscribe to, in which he was saying, you know, I saw some of this when I was at Columbia. You'd have this core curriculum at Columbia taught in small seminars. And so what would happen is every seminar, I'm giving you a quote now, 20 of us would sit around a table, each with the same goal, to fool the professor into believing we had read the assigned material. We would attempt to expound on text in a manner that appears profound and reasonable without revealing that we actually had no idea what we were talking about. And this was, of course, given praise for critical thinking. We sometimes pick on the younger generation, Aaron, but this has been going on for some time, but it seemed to reach a fever pitch in which young individuals in the universities were awarded for what we would think to be pretty fuzzy thinking. And some of those people now have the vote and are the ones seem to be pushing this idea of democratic socialism.
3: Yeah, there's what politicians are like professional talkers. And so, I mean, there's an art to it. There's an art to being able to talk and sound really smart, profound,
1: yes.
3: Something that unfortunately I think Kamala Harris, was very good at. She tried really hard, but it always ended up being in a very obvious circle. You know, you didn't have to listen very long to realize she was saying the same thing at the beginning, just reversed in the end to get there.
1: Pretty
3: but
1: sad.
3: I'm like reminded of Proverbs, you know, like chapter 17, that says, even a fool who keeps silent is considered wise. When he closes his lips, he's deemed intelligent. So sometimes, like the quote attributed to Abraham Lincoln, right? It's better to be a fool and keep silent and open your mouth and remove all doubt. So there's definitely some of that going on where people should probably just keep their mouth closed.
2: But you know, in a time when people are struggling with inflation, a lot of younger people having trouble finding jobs and so forth, the socialist message can sound appealing to them.
1: Mm-hmm.
2: Because we're going to make sure that you can get affordable rent. We're going to make sure that you can get affordable food. We're going to make sure that you can get affordable fuel. And we're going to move away from fuel anyway to go to green energy. And some of that, if you don't ask the question, the serious questions, how are you going to do this? How are you going to pay for it? Who's going to do it and so forth. In many cases, they don't because they're politicians. They oftentimes just, they resort to cliches that they can say and then get applause and move on.
3: Well, I can say what I think you want to hear and get you to, you know, want to vote for me. Like, that's great. But if I can't do that thing or if I do that thing and it's way worse, but yeah, I can sit here and be like, I want to make life more affordable for young people. I want you to be able to afford to buy your first home. I want you to be able to afford to send your kids to college, right? And I'm not really going to tell you how I'm going to do that, or I'm going to tell you how I'm going to do it. I'm going to cloak it in words that sound nice. And so people can do that. It's just dishonest.
1: Yeah. Pretty amazing.
2: But dishonesty in politics, I'm shocked.
1: I'm shocked. Real quick, let me just mention Penn and Dexter's commentary. If you sign up for it, we'll show up in your inbox tomorrow. But if you have your inbox open today, mine come Monday through Friday, and mine is called The Hamburger Problem. And you go, what in the world is that about? Well, Kyle Smith, a columnist, said that the Democratic's problem isn't that they're on the wrong side of policy issues. And this actually came from somebody else he's quoting, but they're just too ready to tell too many ordinary people about too many of their personal choices, all the way down to the hamburgers they eat. And what he's illustrating is that you've got right now this kind of push in the Democratic Party where we need to tell you how to think and how to believe. We're going to cancel you if you don't agree. And so he uses the example, John Stuart Mill used to refer to the British conservatives as the stupidest party. He says, basically, today, Democrats have become kind of the annoying party. And Dr. Matthews, you can remember back in the 1990s, one of the arguments against the Republicans are because they were talking about traditional marriage and they were talking about just say no and they were speaking about abortion. They were perceived as, when they were promoting family values, as really in getting involved in your life. Mm-hmm. But today, it's really kind of reversed. Now it's like the Democrats want to get involved in your life. They want to tell you whether or not you can drive this kind of car, whether or not you can have access to this much gasoline or diesel, and just on and on and on. And so the hamburger problem was just an idea that says, if nothing else, Democrats are also having trouble in the midterms because they're kind of getting to me perceived as the annoying party.
2: That's right. They won't have their fingers in everything. And of course, as we talked about with healthcare, if to the extent that you put it under the government, then the government gets to decide what you can do, can and can't do. And that arranges, that goes for a whole range of things, whether it's jobs, education, lifestyle, and other things.
1: That's just amazing. Well, again, you can read those two commentaries, but Aaron, just before we end, I mentioned at the outset, and last week we talked about it with Kelly Shackelford, I think you have one case for sure that First Liberty will have before the Supreme Court. Do you have nine others? So we should be praying about those, shouldn't we?
3: Yeah, we would appreciate, and we do covet the prayers of all that feel led to pray for what we fight for, religious liberty on behalf of all Americans of any faith. And so if you want to learn more about our cases, you can go to firstliberty.org. We have, you know, running lists of and announcements and press releases of all the cases that we're handling. And yeah, by the end of the year, I mean, we're going to have quite a few cases before, you know, that the Supreme Court will consider taking. We do have one right now that will be heard by the Supreme Court. But just a couple that I'd like to mention, I'll stay in the education theme. So I'll pull a couple of education type cases. We have one in California that is on behalf of some homeschool families that mm-hmm. want to purchase, curriculum that's made by religious creators. It's not a religious math book, but it is, you know, published by a Christian company, and the state of California is telling them that they are not allowed to use the money for that. So we're taking that case before the Supreme Court. And then the other one is the one that we've talked about, and I know you've talked about before on the show, Bethany Hall, who mm-hmm. is she is in her undergraduate degree at Liberty University. And there's a rule that says that she can't go get a religious degree with the state tuition money. And she wants to be a worship leader. She wants to do worship music. So apparently you're allowed to get a music degree with state funds, but you are not allowed to get a religious music degree with state funds. So it all depends in the state of Virginia and a lot of states what kind of music you are learning to sing. Yeah.
1: Again, I think you should pray for those and then pray that the Supreme Court justices will take the cases. Yep. Takes four to take it, five to win. Right. And so you're only talking about one or two individuals there. And then at that point, you have to pray for Holly and Aaron and Kelly and everybody else, because they might have a load that they've never seen before in front of the Supreme Court. Enjoy the Labor Day weekend. As always, I want to thank Megan for help engineering the program. Derek, thank you for producing the program. See you back here on Tuesday, right here on Point of View.
4: Freedom is never more than one generation away from extinction. Those are the words of President Ronald Reagan, a staunch defender against socialism. Sadly, too many Americans have failed to educate this generation about the dangers and failures of socialism. Surveys show that a majority of young Americans hold favorable views of socialism. And here's what's really surprising. More than a third of churchgoers prefer socialism to capitalism. How can we prevent freedom's extinction? It's up to patriotic Americans like you, those who believe in the existence of truth, to band together and defend freedom's legacy. Thankfully, there is a team dedicated to doing just that, the Truth Team, and we have a spot for you. 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
1: Remember as a kid, your mom or dad would say, "I told you so." If you're like me, it probably didn't inspire warm fuzzies in your relationship, did it? Hi, I'm Mark Gregston with Parenting Today's Teens. When you made mistakes, you didn't want to hear your mom and dad rub it in. And your kids don't want to feel shame from you when they've made mistakes either. When they've messed up, beware of using comments like, "You should have listened," "I hope you learned your lesson," or "I told you so." You don't have to shame your kids. They already know they made a mistake. Instead, stay quiet. Let the consequences teach the lesson and continue to love your child through the entire situation. Maybe you'll be the one to break the generational saying, "I told you so."
2: 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Find more encouragement and helpful resources online at ParentingTodaysTeens.org.
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